0: let's say that Harry Helms is president, and let's say that the big news of the day is that there's about to be a bloody, bloody revolution in Mexico.
1: Mm-hmm.
0: And that unrest has become out of control in Mexico. I'm not saying all this is going to happen. I'm just saying, let's say that's the news of the day. And the possibility is that let's make it millions of Mexicans would flee such a bloody civil war and come across the border. Now, Mr. President Helms, we know that's what we're facing. We don't have enough troops, nor can we simply mow people down on the border as they try to flee a war, Mr. President. So what do we do?
1: I think we could do a much more effective job of sealing the border than your question presupposes.
0: Oh, you do?
1: Yes, indeed. Particularly when you're talking about people who would be arriving largely on foot through open territory. Now, we could shut down major highways and such, but there'd be ways.
0: Well, I guess what I'm asking, Mr. President, is would you turn them back to possibly assure death in the middle of a bloody revolution, or would you accept them across the border?
1: You might make some limited exception of people, but you would actually have to, if you're going to have a nation, you need to have secure borders. That's the definition of a nation. You can defend your own borders. I think this sort of large-scale housing of several hundreds of thousands would not be in anyone's interest because it would simply encourage more people to come.
0: Mm-hmm. So you as president then would order some sort of real seal to the border.
1: Yes, indeed.
0: Even if that meant the taking of life, if necessary?
1: If it would be necessary to protect American life, I would have no hesitancy.
0: Huh. Okay. So then you think this whole Rex business is ludicrous and could be used for the wrong thing?
1: Well, that is the key thing. Again, I don't want to say that we don't need any contingency plans whatsoever.
0: Right.
1: Or that we can just simply get by in this world on good intentions. My problem with this is that the definition of what constitutes an emergency, mm-hmm. namely, it's defined by the president for whatever reason he sees fit, is far too elastic, and that many of the provisions of these, particularly those that affect the rights and constitutional rights and privileges of American citizens, are far too expansive. For example, the September 11th attacks were not caused by American citizens freely exercising their constitutional rights, and restricting the constitutional rights of citizens would not have prevented those attacks nor future attacks.
0: Well, that's true.
1: It is a failure, rather, for the various agencies of the United States to coordinate and share the information they have, such as between the various FBI offices, the Immigration and Naturalization Services, and these other agencies, governments, to properly coordinate and use the available information and to enforce the available laws on the book. We now know, for example, that most of the September 11th hijackers were here illegally. So my point is that rather than this huge, secret, under-the-table collection of laws, plans, contingencies, what we really need is more effective and focused enforcement of the laws that we already have on the book.
0: Okay, but Harry, again, playing that devil I do so well, we live in a modern world where we have, the Internet and all of these very fast, very electronic, very effective means of communication. And those communication channels can be used to plan bad things as well as good. And so I understand, for example, the Fourth Amendment and our rights to privacy. But then again, I also understand our government's need, if they're even going to try and prevent another tragedy in this country, to get hold of, sift through a lot of this information, and that's going to run smack into the Fourth Amendment at 1,000 miles an hour.
1: I'm wondering, though, how much of this is germane to a task. You are probably aware of a program that was floated briefly last year called the Total Information Awareness Program.
0: Yes.
1: A brainchild of Admiral John Poindexter, also of Iran-Contra fame. It would have gathered such information as your prescription drug records. It would have gathered such information as which movies you rent from major movie rental outlets.
0: Books you read at the library,
1: yes,
0: maybe.
1: So I'd like to know how, for example, knowing that you have a certain medicine for high blood pressure or that you prefer to watch kung fu flicks, how this ties into preventing terrorism.
0: Well,
1: I fail to see the link, and I see the potential for abuse.
0: Okay, I'm going to have to continue as the devil. It doesn't, Harry, is the answer, and all of that information would be completely useless and irrelevant from the point of view of trying to stop an act of terrorism. However, it may just be that one piece of information, one email sent, one, I don't know, communication, one telephone call, one something could stop another bunch of airplanes from bumping into buildings real hard. And maybe it could, Harry. You can't deny that fact. It might. And so where and how do we draw that line about what our government can and can't listen to in our defense? They are here supposedly for our welfare, safety.
1: You do what every cop does as part of their investigative procedure, namely you focus on the likely suspects. Even if the government wanted to, it clearly doesn't have the capacity to monitor all of our phone communications, all of our emails, or all other aspects of our lives. So you have to focus on the people who are most likely to be perpetrators of a certain crime. In this case, as we've now seen September 11th, if the FBI had followed up on credible reports they were getting from flight schools, that there were students from Middle Eastern nations who were interested in learning how to steer planes once they were aloft, jet airplanes, but not interested in learning how to take off or land them, that constitutes a red flag, and that's the sort of thing you should be following up on.
0: Well, of course, that's also really good 2020, you know, hindsight. But yes, it should certainly create a red flag. But again, that's hindsight, and there's a lot of things in the world you could miss.
1: Mm-hmm. The more data you gather from unlikely suspects, the wider the net you cast, then the more data you're going to gather that is extraneous to the thing you are trying to discover, and you just gum up the gears chasing dead ends.
0: So you wouldn't allow any electronic eavesdropping?
1: I'd allow it in the same circumstances that we traditionally have allowed it, namely upon a warrant to conduct such a surveillance issued by a court of competent authority. We don't have to protect ourselves by trashing the Constitution. We don't have to destroy democracy in order to save it.
0: That's the conundrum, all right. And it really does come down to that, to potentially destroying that which we are trying to protect. So, when I first heard about the shadow government, and there are indeed some people who feel this, Harry, I always thought what it was meant by that was a government behind everything we see. A power behind every congressman, every senator, even the president of the United States, a power that's really pulling the strings and orchestrating everything that's happening. And you don't exactly believe that, do you?
1: I don't see that. What I do see are people who potentially have the power to do certain things in the event of a national emergency who could abuse that power. FEMA is obviously one such candidate. The National Security Agency is another. I see where national security is used and invoked not so much to legitimately protect essential government secrets, but to cover up perhaps mismanagement, wasteful spending, misapplication of funds, and outright failures. This is what I see, and it's not really some master plan that came about when some people got in a secret room and they decide, okay, this is what we're going to do. It came about over years, dating from the National Security Act of 1947, and many seemingly innocuous minor laws that were passed that over time have allowed the enormous accumulation of power and the potential for abuse in one man, namely the President of the United States.
0: Well, I guess I would ask you now, if you see this giant collection of dangerous possibilities, how do you turn it back? How do you make these things begin to disappear? Because once enacted, they're part of a giant global secrecy that surrounds this whole thing.
1: I would begin in the Constitution by including a definition of what constitutes a national emergency. For example, I think we could all agree that military action against the United States or a terrorist attack on par with, say, September 11th would certainly constitute a national emergency.
0: It would.
1: Maybe a catastrophic national event like a magnitude 8 earthquake in California, something of this nature, which clearly would demand quick, sudden, and decisive action to save lives. Yes, that's quite clear. But we've had national emergencies declared for such things as the balance of trade balance of payments being out of kilter, or to protect snail darters, or for some other very minute, almost irrelevant reasons. We need to tighten up on that considerably. We also need to, because when the Constitution was framed, the possibility of the sudden loss of the executive and legislative branches in one day wasn't considered a possibility. We need to include provisions for restoring a constitutional government, electing replacement members of the legislative and executive branches as soon as possible, and spelled out that out in the Constitution. Finally, we need to have some clear constitutional restrictions on when and how the military can be used in civilian law enforcement, because that is perhaps the most odious and potentially dangerous aspect of the shadow government.
0: Harry, how close do you think we've been to the invocation of these kind of powers? Have we come that close?
1: It is known that on certain occasions, such as the Los Angeles riots of 1992,
0: yep.
1: We were very close to that. In fact, some military units were used in the latter stages of those riots. It's known that there was a partial activation of shadow government on September 11, 2001, when Vice President Cheney was taken on that day from Washington to Mount Weather, a large underground facility in Western Virginia, which if the shadow government has a capital, that's it.
0: That's it, huh? Do you think, Harry, that it's possible that a state of emergency could be declared and that the problem or emergency could be handled, and then we would just simply slide back into constitutional government? Or do you think that there's a substantial chance all of this has grown so dire that once we cross that bridge, we well might not come back?
1: I would ask the question, how many times has government ever received an increase in its power or its ability to impact our lives, and has ever voluntarily returned such power to the people? The answer is
0: rarely.
1: Very seldom.
0: Very rarely, yes. Very rarely. So it would be your view then that if we really went off the cliff with this and began to invoke the really serious aspects of this, Harry, that we might not come back?
1: I could see us lapsing to a state of this permanent national emergency, leading to a permanent curtailment of certain key rights, particularly those relating to freedom of expression, assembly, property ownership rights, and those sorts of things.
0: Those are some pretty serious rights you're talking about, Bridget.
1: Very fundamental rights, and the rights that make us America in the first place. And that's why I say we have to be careful that we're not trying to, with our efforts to protect ourselves, we wind up destroying the very fabric of this nation.
0: Would Mount Weather be the capital of the new shadow government, should it all come cascading down?
1: Mount Weather is an underground facility originally built to withstand a direct hit from a Soviet ICBM that can support up to 1,000 people for 30 days, totally cut off from the outside world. Mm-hmm. Above it, you have the FEMA Training Center, which conducts training exercises for regional FEMA personnel and exercises. And it is, in effect, this place that, in event of a really catastrophic national emergency, such as a nuclear strike or an actual or impending terrorist attack with weapons of mass destruction, this is where essential civilian leaders would go, along with some military support staff, to basically run the government from with underground.
0: Well, so is that a yes?
1: Yes.
0: Okay. And I presume then that the broadcast industry, those radio stations that I'm speaking on right now, would be singing a new tune, one that would be coming from Mount Weather.
1: Mount Weather has complete radio and TV production facilities within it.
0: Does it really?
1: Yes, indeed.
0: Would all of this be accomplished through the use of the emergency action system?
1: Emergency broadcast system?
0: Yes.
1: Well, it
0: used to be called that. I think it's got a new name now, actually.
1: That is what that would, in a national emergency, yes, that's what it would be. That is what all stations would be broadcasting the feed that it got from there.
0: All right. Hold it right there. You know, for most Americans, it's impossible to almost even contemplate that such an un-American, anti-constitutional thing could ever be done by anybody, president or otherwise. Most of us just can't believe it can occur. But, hey, you know, look around the world at what has happened elsewhere and ask yourself...

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1: Imagine waking up one morning and walking outside your house and seeing U.S. military, U.S. Marines lining your street on every street corner. New instructions for everybody. Times have changed overnight. Could it happen? Well, Harry Helms obviously thinks so, and I know a lot of you do too, and I'd like to give you an opportunity to talk about it, so you get with your phones, and I'll get you with Harry. We live in safe America, right? Could you wake up, say, 2:30, 3 o'clock in the morning one morning to the sound of gunfire outside your house? And here the military en masse beginning to take things over. Harry, could such a nightmare scenario really happen?
2: Yes, indeed. As I note in my book, in the 90s, the U.S. military began conducting numerous exercises in major American cities, such as Miami, Chicago, Houston, where it was the injection of troops to take command and control of certain areas. There has been, since the 1960 urban riots, a plan called Operation Garden Plot, which is calls for the use of U.S. military forces in urban areas. This has been revised numerous times since the mid-1960s. It's still operational. And as I point out in my book, surveys of troops, a group of U.S. Marines done by a professor with the U.S. War College show that over a quarter of active duty troops indicated they would be willing to fire upon U.S. civilians, unarmed civilians, if so ordered by their superiors.
1: Boy, that's a sobering statistic. What percentage again, please?
2: The exact percentage would be that 26.34% would be willing to fire upon civilians if so ordered by their superiors. And this was done in a 1994 study by Lieutenant Commander Ernest Cunningham for a master's degree he was working on at the Naval Postgraduate
1: School. I remember the big controversy about all of that. But here I go. I'm going to play devil's advocate again. If 20-some-odd percent would shoot fellow Americans, that means 70-some-odd percent wouldn't.
2: That's the comforting thing.
1: And,
2: comforting.
1: Yes, and so wouldn't that, on the face of it, just even based on those outrageous numbers, wouldn't that prevent what we're talking about right now from occurring, because not enough would? In fact, enough might fight back, in that given situation to prevent even the thought of someone implementing something like that.
2: But we might be in a situation then where that you could perhaps compose special units from those 26% who answered in the affirmative for these sorts of operations.
1: I hadn't thought of that. All right, I'd like to begin to put together some phone calls here. Let's see how we do. My phones are acting strange tonight, but let's try. First-time caller line, you're on the air with Harry Helms. Hello.
3: Hello, this is William. I'm currently going up a mountain pass in Colorado in the snow.
1: On the way up the a mountain pass in Colorado in the snow, all right?
3: Yeah, well, anyway, a couple statements I wanted to make and then mention a book to you. What you were talking about the internment camp, Bill Cooper wrote a book that had some of that stuff in it. He'd contacted the military police in Livonia, Michigan, and they would not deny it, but they said at least you called the right place.
1: Do you know anything about that, Harry?
2: I have heard of rumors of those types of camps in Michigan that he's referring to. Yes, indeed.
1: Okay.
3: Well,
1: caller?
3: They're just the military police in charge of it. But a federal lawsuit was brought into Houston federal court, and it was dismissed because they were saying it violated people's civil rights to set up internment camps, and the judge wouldn't hear the case because he said as long as everyone is treated the same, it doesn't violate your civil rights. But anyway, there's a book by Bill Cooper called The Hold a Pale Horse, which covers a lot of this information, has a lot of documents in it. And if you haven't seen it, you might be interested in it.
1: I'm very, very well aware of it. Thank you. I mean, this is such an incredibly sensitive subject. And the fact, I'll tell you, Harry, I'm a little bit comforted by the fact that I can go on the air and talk about it still, about what you and I are talking about right now, without getting shut down. Don't you find that sort of comforting?
2: I find it comforting, but then on the other hand, President Roosevelt's Executive Order 9066, which he used in 1942 to order the detention of Japanese Americans without warrants or charges for as long as he deemed fit, that warrant was that executive order was twice challenged before the U.S. Supreme Court.
1: And held.
2: Both times it was upheld. So a future president could insert, instead of Japanese Americans, could have black Americans, Hispanic Americans, Americans who voted for the other candidate in the last election, and do the same thing. And it's already been pre-approved by the U.S. Supreme Court.
1: Huh. Okay. Wildcard Line, you're on the air with Harry Helms. Hello.
4: Hello, this is a friend.
1: A friend.
4: Hi.
1: Hi, friend.
4: I want to comment something towards Harry.
1: Proceed.
4: Something that's non-apparent and effective in the future could prevent future violence within the United States.
1: Yes.
4: I just like that idea of a non-apparent security system by the military.
1: A non-apparent security system by the military. Isn't that what we've got, Harry? A non-apparent...
2: I'm trying to figure how it could provide security without being apparent.
1: Yeah.
4: Well, that means that it's within a controlled medium that is, how can I say, it's like a control, monitoring, synchronicity, and coordination station that is like an IO as you're a radio person to, check certain security features to make sure that there's no outbreak of disorder.
1: Huh.
4: Simple as that.
1: Simple as that, huh? Harry, is it as simple as that?
2: I somewhat doubt it'd be quite that simple. I don't see how you could have a security system that would be non-apparent.
1: Non-apparent, right.
2: You would have to recognize that you are subject to a certain sanction if you did something in order to have a security system. Seems almost by definition.
1: It seems like, yeah. East of the Rockies, you're on the air with Harry Helms. Hello.
5: Yes, hello.
1: Hello.
5: Yes.
1: You're going to have to yell at us, sir. You're not too loud.
5: Oh, I'm sorry. Yes, I wanted to make a comment to Harry. I believe that's your gift.
1: Yes.
5: Yes. On the out-of-control government, okay, our founding fathers set up this government to serve the people and not for the people to serve the government as the people is the government. Okay, and I'll make a classic example of that. I don't know if you've ever been to Waco, Texas.
1: Waco, Texas. Yes, I've been to Waco. Yes.
5: Yeah, back in 1993. Those people did nothing to anybody, but the federal government came down here, because I'm just outside of Dallas, Texas.
1: Yep.
5: And burned women, children, men too, over nothing.
1: All right. Well, I don't know. Harry, I actually went through the whole Waco affair on the air, dealt with it on the air for a very long time. Looking back on Waco, Harry, how do you see it?
2: That is an early example of, in my book, what I termed the militarization of civilian law enforcement, where you had military advisors to the FBI, and the use of military equipment, like an armored personnel carrier, against civilians. And that was perhaps the first public demonstration of how the line between civilian law enforcement and militarized law enforcement is becoming increasingly blurred.
1: Certainly, I think most people would regard it as not a really proud moment for America.
2: Well, it's an example of what can happen when certain powers are used without good judgment and proper discretion, where the situation, I think, got rapidly out of the FBI's hand and led to a very rapid escalation of force on their side without sufficient provocation from the other side.
1: Good enough. West of the Rockies, you're on the air with Harry Helms. Hello.
6: Hey, good morning, Art.
1: Good morning.
6: And good morning to you, Harry.
2: Good morning.
6: Harry, I'd prefer not to give my call letters or my...
1: well, or please don't. Name, that's all right. Don't give us anything. Just go ahead.
6: I'm in Army Mars.
2: Yes.
6: And my license on the wall is signed by the Secretary of Defense, or DOD and Secretary of the Army. But I'm not military. I'm not paid, and I have to use my own equipment. What you guys are talking about this morning kind of puts me in a rather difficult position. I have to serve Mars the best I can, but if the government turns against me, I have to revert back to my oath that I took when I joined the Marine Corps to defend this country against all...
1: All right, caller. I've got a question for you. Operating your Mars station, if you became aware of a situation, an emergency that had been declared in the United States by, say, the President of the United States, and you heard or were even part of handling traffic that indicated to you that the U.S. government was, in fact, moving en masse against its own citizens in an obviously unconstitutional way, would you follow orders? Would you pass that traffic, or would you throw up your hands and say, it's time for a change?
6: Well, that's rather interesting.
1: Yes, and that's why I asked it.
6: And a kind of a dilemma too. I want to be a good citizen, but I don't think I would. I think I'd refuse the traffic, or at least make some sort of an excuse about my equipment went down on me or something.
1: All right. So there you go, Harry. That's exactly, I guess, again, the kind of thing that I was talking about a few moments ago when you gave me the percentage, horrid and horrific as it is, of the military that would fire on civilians if they were ordered to do so. There's an example of a guy who's in a, you know, at least a fairly important position, who would not pass such traffic, who would make a decision on his own, making such a nightmare impossible.
2: And I salute the caller for that decision, but the danger lies in that the percentage of those who would take part in this may be small, but if they have access to sufficient firepower or other means of controlling or managing a population, even that small number could be devastatingly effective.
1: Okay. International Line, you're on the air with Harry Helms, and I'm Art Bell. Hello.
7: Is that me?
1: That's you.
7: Oh, okay. Yes, I'm Carol in Aberdeen.
1: Hello, Carol.
7: KXRO.
1: Yes.
7: Well, first off, FEMA's already been practicing down in Texas when they jumped over those old people in their homes here a while back. But FEMA can declare for the sake of...
1: I'm sorry, I think we missed the last part of what you were saying. If FEMA can do what?
7: FEMA can declare martial law in the case of diseases, you know, like we're having an outbreak of all these different so-called diseases.
1: Here's a good point, yes?
7: And then I'm seeing where the, you know, HARP is affecting the behavior from last night's show, and we have a humongous amount of people that are being put in prisons. Like our drug companies are just overloading us with depression pills that literally drove my daughter almost to the point of suicide, those pills.
1: Okay.
7: I had to get her off of them. And we've got millions of people in prisons, and they're all...
8: First time callers, area code 775-727-1222.
1: Stop. Don't be naming people for us.
7: Okay.
1: So the thrust of your question was what?
7: All right. And what other countries own our prisons?
1: Really? You know, there has been certainly a movement in America to privatize the prison system, to actually put it in the hands of companies that would run prisons. Anything on that, Harry?
2: I would just correct one misconception that your caller did make, and this is a common misconception. FEMA by itself cannot declare martial law. FEMA is simply the president's toolkit, if you will, when he declares a national emergency or martial law. FEMA is the muscle, but it's not the actual instigator in and of itself. It takes orders from the president or some other competent authority to perform certain tasks. As far as the thing with private prisons, I have to be very honest with you and say I have no real knowledge of that area.
1: All right. She asked about prisoners being housed outside the United States. That's not going on, is it?
2: Not to the best of my knowledge, nor do I believe that there are any standby plans for housing American citizens outside the United States.
1: At least with regard to American citizens. Certainly, Al-Qaeda we've taken who knows where. West of the Rockies, you're on the air with Harry Helms. Hello?
9: Hello?
1: Hello?
9: Hello?
1: Yes, hello.
9: Oh, I'm sorry, hi.
1: Yes, that's you.
9: Oh, cool. Hi, Art. Hi, Harry. I got
2: hi.
9: A question. After, you know, Executive Order Memo 66, when President Roosevelt interned more than 120,000 Americans of Japanese ancestry, and then in August 10th, 1988, Ronald Reagan, President Reagan signed H.R. 442, which gave the apologies and the compensation to more than 70,000 Japanese Americans. Isn't that like a justification or like an identification to say that what we did to the Japanese American was wrong? They paid them back, even though it was only $20,000.
1: Okay.
2: Be construed as such, but the fact of the matter is that did not repeal Executive Order 9066, nor did it impact negatively its legality. Executive Order 9066 was twice upheld by the United States Supreme Court. It is still there for a future president to use as he sees fit against any group of people he sees fit. I think you should understand that in terms of maybe domestic political considerations rather than having any bearing upon its legality or its potential for misuse in the future.
1: So we didn't, other than making a payment, which was like an admission of wrong, other than that, and a big I'm sorry, we didn't change the thing that would allow that exact same thing to occur again.
2: There was no change to the order itself or its legal standing whatsoever. It was simply a public relations exercise, nothing more.
1: Could that be, says the devil, because there has to be something that radical in place, something so radical that after you do it, you have to apologize for it in order to fight the dangers that we face.
2: I always find it interesting that that whenever we talk in terms of national security dangers, it seems almost as if the Bill of Rights is the greatest threat to Americans rather than, say, foreign terrorists or foreign military powers. That does not affect let's say the operational capabilities of, say, of Al-Qaeda or, say, of China.
1: Right.
2: It does, however, go right to the heart of the freedoms and rights that make us a unique nation.
1: Well, it sure is hard to be legal and constitutional when the other side can do any damn thing they want. But I understand what you're saying, Harry.
10: It's been a too long time
1: since I've played this or thought about the words.
10: No.

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1: Just the very fact that we can get on talk radio nationwide, as we're doing right now, and talk about a subject as sensitive as this, to me, is almost like a beacon in the night saying, it's still okay, it's still okay. But then there's another beacon in the night going, but you better keep your eyes open, better keep your eyes open. And that's what this is all about. Harry Helms has written a book that has prompted this discussion tonight, entitled Inside the Shadow Government. Inside the Shadow Government. The title of your book, right, Harry?
2: That's correct, Art.
1: Let's see, a million questions. How is your book doing?
2: I understand it's doing rather well. It's available through most major outlets, bookstores, including Amazon.com and your website.
1: All right. And if you read this book, you really do take people inside what you believe to be the real shadow government.
2: Because of the nature of the subject matter, I thought it was very important that I provide as much documentation as possible. So in there you'll see extracts from various federal laws that give President the power, for example, to seize control of radio and TV stations,
1: mm-hmm.
2: or to declare martial law. And I reproduced the full text of several presidential executive orders, including Order 9066, the one President Roosevelt used to detain
1: right.
2: Japanese Americans for the duration of World War II.
1: Did you worry at all during the time you were penning this book that you might not be allowed to publish it?
2: No, but there was certainly a total lack of cooperation when I, for example, filed various Freedom of Information Act requests. Either I had to repeat my request to get the documents, or when I got them, they were largely blacked out. So there was no official encouragement, but they were certainly passive-aggressive in their approach to dealing with me.
1: Nobody came to you and said, publish and die.
2: Not yet.
1: Okay. All right. Just checking. International line, you're on the air with Harry Helms. Hello. Hello?
3: Hello.
1: Yes, sir. Go ahead.
3: Yeah, this is Morris the Cat from Delray Beach, Florida.
1: There's no person named Morris the Cat.
3: Yeah, I'm on WJNO West Palm.
1: Whatever you're on, you can't be truly named Morris the Cat.
3: Well, I'm named after the cat on television, but I'm not as finicky. I'll eat anything you serve me.
1: All right, Morris.
3: Yeah, this is in reference to the FTAA beating. I'm a 75-year-old disabled American veteran, and I was at the FTAA rally in Miami Beach a few weeks ago,
1: uh-huh.
3: and there I saw an amphibious tank with a 30-caliber machine gun manned, and also an amphibious personnel carrier up on the little hill there, and, of course, a couple of thousand full-body armored, I call them thugs.
1: Mm-hmm.
3: And these were sent by our illustrious Governor Jeb Bush
1: mm-hmm.
3: Against a peaceable rally against the FTAA so that our children and grandchildren's jobs wouldn't be exported. Now, where does this come into the shadow government?
1: All right, it's a good question. Not just there, but what about Seattle? There's a very large movement out there against these various meetings which are designed to promote trade and, in the view of many, in fact, eliminate American jobs in the process. The protests have been large, the response at times violent, on both sides. Where does all this fit in, Harry?
2: It's an example of the increased militarization of civilian law enforcement that we discussed in the last hour. And some of the things that your caller is now discussing, I think, is covered by a document called Army Field Manual 19-15, dated November 1985, and is titled Civil Disturbances. And that outlines the tactics and procedures and methodologies that would be used by the United States Army if called upon to assist in the suppression of a civil disturbance or to be on standby in case of a civil disturbance of some sort. That document outlines how a regional commander can declare martial law if he feels it warranted before even a presidential or gubernatorial declaration of martial law.
1: That's really interesting. And who could do that again, please?
2: The local field commander.
1: A field commander, a military field commander.
2: Yes, indeed.
1: Wow.
2: In fact, on my book on pages 133 and 134, I reproduced the exact wording of federal law that allows a regional military commander on his own initiative to declare martial law.
1: That's a really justified wow. I didn't know that, Harry. It's hard to imagine any provision under any conditions that would allow that sort of decision to be made by a military person. That's incredible.
2: It is actually under, as I say in my book, the Code of Federal Regulations, Title 32, Subtitle A, Chapter 5, Subchapter A, Part 501.4, and I reproduced the full text of it. It surprised me when I found it, but it is on the books, and it is standing federal law.
1: Okay, first-time caller line. You're on the air with Harry Helms. Hello.
4: Hello.
1: Hello.
4: How you doing, Art?
1: Well, I was better earlier.
4: Yeah, I'm still up and at it.
1: I mean, when you hear some of this stuff... Mm-hmm. Yeah.
4: Yeah, okay. Let me talk to Harry.
2: Yes.
1: You are.
4: Here you are. Okay. Yeah, my name's Michael from Indio, California.
2: Yes.
4: And I have a comment, and this is relating to the subject. The United States government abides by international law that you cannot take away somebody's civil rights because of their race, ethnicity, religion, sexual orientation, whatever they'll be. That is, you know, politically sensitive. But if the U.S. government wants to, you know, propagate some movement to make citizens afraid of somebody's ancestry, racial origin, or religion, whatever you mention, somebody who voted for the wrong candidate, that the U.S. government had to tell the media, for, you know, the newspapers or the radio or the movies or TV, I'm talking about to promote a hysteria atmosphere that will make American citizens who mostly don't care or don't fear anybody because of such things.
1: You're talking about promoting a crisis, right? Manufacturing a crisis.
4: Yeah, something, this is exactly what the Nazis did in the 1930s in Germany against Jewish people, trying to make up falsehoods that, a group of people did this or that.
1: Or to forward a group that you now can officially hate and that it's officially sanctioned to hate. Yeah, that kind of thing, or the manufacture of any, I don't know, it could be ethnic, it could be otherwise, kind of crisis. You can imagine that scenario unfolding, Harry?
2: Yes, indeed. I would say to the caller, I would not place a great deal of reliance upon the United States government being deterred in taking certain actions by the fact that those actions would be in violation of international law. I don't think I would rely upon that for any degree of security or restraint upon U.S. government activities.
1: In the end, Harry, the only real protection we have against any of what you're talking about would be the people themselves in the end, right? I mean, that would be it.
2: Absolutely. And I think what we need is really a national debate on how do we respond to these crises effectively while at the same time preserving our constitutional rights in our civilian form of government.
1: Well, our ability to keep our freedom depends on our awareness, doesn't it?
2: It does, and also I think emergency plans or things of this nature If, for example, we were to clearly spell out, here are the circumstances under which it may well be necessary to deploy federal troops for civilian law enforcement. I think we all recognize there could be certain situations, such as the aftermath of a major natural disaster or a terrorist event, when civilian law enforcement would break down or be overloaded, and it would be necessary to federalize it and militarize it to some extent.
1: Yes, people can imagine these scenarios, but what about the possibility of one of these scenarios being cooked up?
2: That's the catch, and that's why we need to be very explicit, perhaps through constitutional amendments, on the circumstances when and where this can and should be done. The way it is right now, the latitude for deciding what constitutes a federal emergency and what measures may be taken are concentrated basically in the president. And there are very, for the first 6 months at least, Congress can basically do nothing but watch helplessly if the president decides to take some of these actions.
1: That would be for 6 months.
2: Yes. After that, the Congress can vote to rescind a presidential declaration of national emergency. But for 6 months, the president has pretty much free rein.
1: Well, if a president, let's just do a what-if scenario, Harry. If a president were evil, I'm going to use the E word. If a president were suddenly an evil president and he decided that he was going to take over, he was going to become a dictator, either kill or suppress all those who opposed him and take over the United States as its dictator, would 6 months of that power be long enough to ensure that be done?
2: It all depends on what matter he might want to try to, what measures he may wish to take.
1: I just told you, extreme ones.
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1: Spending the money absent a congressional authorization, which explicitly violated the Constitution.
2: Yeah.
1: He had even one United States congressman from Ohio who opposed the Civil War arrested just for the basis of making a public speech opposing the war. Now, that was Lincoln. Since then, the emergency powers available to the president
2: has
1: increased
2: expanded
1: greatly. So the president has far more tools and powers to choose from than Lincoln did.
2: How we depend on the goodwill of others. Wildcard Line, you're on the air with Harry Helms. Hello.
3: Hello, Art. Hello, Harry.
1: Hello.
3: Listen, from what I understand, as more United Nations occupation troops enter the United States, the White House is and the former the two former administrations, they expect strong resistance from loyal Americans, from what I understand, and to quietly suppress these patriotic fighters. The last administration, President Clinton, was getting help from the old Soviet KGB, and they supplied the Clinton administration with a whole new class of weapons that was specifically targeted against American civilians.
2: And now, Harry, see, I hadn't heard that. Harry, have you?
1: That's news to me.
3: And I would want to ask you about this, Harry, specifically about these Soviet psychotronic weapons or mind control technology, and what would be the likelihood of the government using those type of dangerous weapons against our own people.
2: All right. Well, that one we'll take a big bite out of. We did talk last night about the ability, for example, of HAARP, to control human emotion, feeling, fear, produce, you know, a different state, even a confused state in a human being. Would you imagine a scenario, Harry, under which a government would use such a device, or even just a political party or a member of a political party would use such a device against its own citizens?
1: I would just say as a general rule that any government entity would be interested in as many non-lethal methods of population control as they could muster.
2: Persuasion.
1: And there's been a very long and well-documented history of interest by various agencies in the United States government in mind control methods. The first use of LSD in the United States in the 50s was in experiments conducted by the Central Intelligence Agency.
2: It is, of course, true. It's true. And these astounding things that you go, holy mackerel, or worse, and then sort of let drift out of your mind because they're so outrageous. East of the Rockies, you're on the air with Harry Helms. Hello.
4: Good morning. How are you doing today?
2: All right, sir.
4: Oh, thank you. This is Robert. I'm calling from Richmond, Virginia.
2: Hey.
4: I have a couple questions here real quick for Harry.
1: Yeah.
4: I've done a research paper in an English class, and I happen to do it on the Rex 84 program. And upon my research, I came across a couple of things that I thought were kind of odd and weird. So I was going to ask you to see what the legitimacy of these are.
2: Okay.
4: The first thing I came up with was rail cars with sprinkler systems in them. Have you heard anything about that?
1: I've heard rumors about that, which were supposedly to be used for dispensing of biological or chemical agents, but I've had no success in verifying that's anything more than a rumor.
4: Okay. The other thing is as far as crematories, I heard that I heard the government was purchasing, old railroad stations, if I remember correctly, and installing crematories in them. Have you heard anything about that?
1: I have heard that rumor, but again, I haven't been able to find anything to support this, anything more than just an unsubstantiated rumor.
4: Okay.
2: Boy, there's a couple I had not heard. Okay.
4: The final thing I want to ask is, the Rex 84 program took place in the early 80s, and so that

0: should be done and over with, you would think. But the Denver airport, which is also known as the New World Airport, which we're not talking about the New World Order tonight, but I also found information as far as them putting a concentration camp. Well, did I say concentration camp? I meant to say a detainment camp underneath the airport. Have you heard any?
1: The Denver airport is really the source of a lot of hot rumors, whether they be of this sort or even the paranormal sort. I'm telling you, there's something about the Denver airport. And I've been all over it, Harry, even down where they send the bags through the big machines. I've been all over the Denver airport.
2: Having connected it through a couple of flights for Denver's airport, I can understand why you might think it is a detention center at times.
1: Well, yeah, but only until your flight.
2: Yes. But if it were a detention center, I think they would get their bags to your bags to you on time if it were a real detention center.
1: Yeah. Or they'd do better with the bags.
2: Yes.
1: West of the Rockies, you're on the air with Harry Helms. Hello.
3: Hello.
1: Yes.
3: Hi, Mr. Bell. Hi, Mr. Helms.
2: Yes.
3: I got two questions. My first question is pretty long. I remember when I was a little kid, I remember seeing something called the civil defense. And are they still around? And
2: civil defense has been folded into FEMA.
3: Oh, I see. And my second question is it pretty expensive to get started as a ham radio operator? And approximately how much minimum would you need to get started?
1: Ah, somebody breaks us away from the government for a moment. And that's a really good question. All right. Get started as a ham, Harry.
2: If you're going with, say, the technician-level license, which is the entry-level license, 25 questions, no Morse code test, and it allows you operation on the 50 megahertz and higher bands and hopefully some lower-level bands once they modify the ham, the Morse code test requirements, you can get on the air with a small walkie-talkie unit for 2 meters or so for between $100 and $200. And for some of the other bands, antennas and such, even with new equipment, between $200 to $300. And if you're a judicious shopper of the used equipment market, probably for about half that amount.
1: So not that much to start into ham radio, right?
2: Very cheap for what you get.
1: Oh, boy, is it ever for what you get. Ham radio is one fun hobby, and I'd like to encourage as many of you as I can toward it. My guest is Harry Helms. We're talking, yes, about the shadow government, but also about radio and any other topic you'd like to bring up, because you're the ones in the spotlight now on the phones.

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1: Indeed. You know, even doing a talk show like this, considering it, you got to gulp a couple times real hard before you do it. But I figured, what the hell? I mean, anything you can imagine. Look at science fiction, for example. Some of the wildest, craziest scenarios that are so hard to imagine could ever come true. Well, suddenly, they come true. And this is one of those things that if you close your eyes and imagine a military presence and a takeover and a government gone and freedoms evaporated, it seems impossible. You know, it just seems impossible. But on the other hand, you know, being absolutely honest, I've got to tell you that I always thought the kind of secret government that we've flirted with talking about from time to time with respect to other things like aliens and the knowledge of aliens and all the rest of that, that kind of government, that kind of behind the scenes, pulling the strings of the current government, I never was able to really grasp that as a concept I considered reasonable or that I thought it was really going on. Unfortunately, this kind of shadow government, the one described by Harry tonight, can be envisioned, and one can even close one's eyes and imagine how it would be implemented, and all it might take would be the will of the right person to make it all happen, because everything, according to you, Harry, everything, and I think you're pretty much in line, is in place to do it if someone wanted to?
2: Yes, indeed. In fact, I found a quote here in my book from Senator Charles Mathias of Maryland, who was a Republican.
1: Yes.
2: Back in 1975, reviewing some of the executive orders issued by the Nixon administration, their potential for misuse. And this is a direct quote from Senator Mathias. Under the authority delegated by these statutes, the president may seize property, organize and control the means of production, seize commodities, assign military forces abroad, institute martial law, seize and control all transportation and communication, regulate operation of private enterprise, restrict travel, and in a plethora of ways, control the lives of all American citizens. And that pretty neatly sums up the situation as it exists today, except that the powers available to the president, should he decide to exercise them, are even greater than they were in 1975.
1: You know, Harry, a lot of people are going to want to get in touch with you, and so to prevent a gigantic amount of email from going across my computer, why don't you give out your email address?
2: Okay, Art, I'll let my server take the hit.
1: Yeah, there you go.
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1: All right. Well, that's a web address. How about your email address?
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2: That's right.
1: Oh, cool. I'm thinking you're going to get a lot of email.
2: Yes.
1: Okay. You're on the air with Harry Helms. Good morning. Hello. Hello.
3: Hello.
1: Going hello. Once. Going twice.
3: Hello.
1: Oh, finally we get a hello. Yes.
3: Hello. International line?
1: Yes.
3: Hey. Art, great show.
1: Thank
3: Harry,
1: you.
3: Glad to make it in. I'm a long-time listener, first-time caller.
1: And where are you?
3: I'm down in Austin, KLBJ AM.
1: Okay.
3: I'm just curious, something that's I've been researching the governmental realms and what's going on here for some time now.
1: You're going to have to speak up good and loud. You're not
3: about 10 years.
1: Yes.
3: And one of the concerns I have is a lot of these rumors about Chinese troops on the Mexican border, Russian troops.
1: Oh, yes.
3: Latvian troops up on the Canadian border.
1: Yes.
3: And this entire takeover of the United States. And I'm just curious as to, you know, from my perspective, it makes sense that in order to bring in a one-world government, you cannot have a superpower. You're going to have to bring everybody down into an even keel, so to speak. And I wanted to find out, if there's any information that, Harry, if you may know, that it is true that there are troops on these borders that are ready to come in and...
1: All right, I tell you what, it's a very good question you're asking. I've got a story in my hand. I don't know where this came from, but it says, big trouble in Mexico. Residents of New Mexico, it says, just north of the border with Mexico, report that Chinese troops are operating out of northern Mexico and frequently make incursions into the United States. The U.S. Border Patrol agents, who've spoken on condition of anonymity, meaning no sources here, right, fearing they will lose their jobs, said they've seen Chinese troops on the northern side of the border and that they have duly reported the situation to headquarters. Agents said large numbers of the troops are frequently on U.S. territory about 32 miles southwest of Las Cruces, New Mexico, near the town of Deming. Now, I have no idea if this is true, but this is circulating big time on the Internet. Harry, I'm sure you've heard the rumors like the man was talking about. What do you have to say?
2: I've heard the rumors likewise, but I've seen nothing reliable or substantive to back them up. However, there is increased military activity along the borders on both sides, and there have been incursions of Mexican troops that have been very well documented. So
1: yes, but
2: clearly this is a situation that bears watching.
1: Yes, but surely if Chinese troops were on our border, I mean, that one would be grabbed up by the nightly news like you know what, just phew, like
2: yes,
1: that.
2: Yes, and that's why I said there's been nothing substantive to back up those rumors.
1: But I'll tell you, the rumors are all over the Internet. It's everywhere. Why do you suppose... these, assuming it's not true, we don't know for sure, but assuming that it's not true, how do you think these kinds of rumors are generated? Are they generated by the extreme right wing out there, Harry, who are sort of stoking paranoia?
2: There's two schools of thought. One is that you have China has replaced the Soviet Union as the most likely potential
1: enemy.
2: Adversary
1: yes,
2: for the United
1: yes.
2: States in the military sense.
1: Right.
2: The other rumor I have often, idea I've often entertained is that perhaps these rumors could be generated by the government itself in order to discredit or to serve as a cover story for some of the things they might be doing along the border.
1: All right. Wildcard Line, you're on the air with Harry Helms. Hi.
4: Good evening. My name is John, and I live in the foothills of eastern Tennessee.
1: Hey, John.
4: Hello?
1: Yeah, go ahead.
4: Yeah, I wanted to say I've been stopped twice by military roadblocks here in eastern Tennessee. On both occasions, I was forcibly removed from my car.
1: Military roadblocks?
4: Military roadblocks.
1: For what?
4: No apparent reason other than to forcibly remove me from my car, to forcibly search my car, and I asked for explanations, got no answers from anybody.
1: Were you on a military facility?
4: No, I was. These were public highways. These
1: so you're telling me that the military has public highways cordoned off, and they're stopping people and yanking them out of cars and searching the cars?
4: So help me God, it's my witness.
1: Oh,
4: I've got better things to do with my time than to sit here and cook up a story. This is an actual honest-to-God fact, and these have been documented in eastern Tennessee newspapers.
1: Okay. Harry, have you heard about this?
2: I'm curious if your listener lives on a road in or near Oak Ridge or some other military facility.
4: No, these were nowhere near any military installation.
1: What kind of road was it, caller? What kind of road was it? Was it like a local little street, highway?
4: These are both county highways.
1: County highways. Okay.
4: Well traveled county highways.
2: That's quite new. I have not heard about this happening inland in the United States, although my book does document several cases where the military have conducted roadblocks and searches on roads adjacent to the U.S.-Mexican border. But this is the first I've heard of it in an inland case.
4: They were printed up in the Knoxville, Tennessee Journal. Or Knoxville, Tennessee Sentinel newspaper.
1: Okay, caller, I've got a question for you. You were the one pulled over and searched. Did you have any sense of what they were hunting for?
4: Absolutely no idea. I mean, I thought somebody was making a Hollywood movie.
1: Were you hurt?
4: Yes, because I have muscular dystrophy, and I was forcibly dragged out of my vehicle and thrown onto the ground, and had a soldier kneel on top of me.
1: Yikes. All right, well, I don't know what to say about that.
4: I want to tell you one other thing, Art. I also wrote a letter to Father Malachy Martin about 15 years ago and asked him why I could find no references to the United States and biblical prophecy, and I proffered such a situation mentioning...
1: I think there is, in fact, a deficit of any mention in the Bible. People try to find America, and they never... have been able to, but that's straying way down a whole different path. What he gave us there, this military roadblock, that's something else. You haven't even heard the rumors, huh, Harry?
2: That's new. I mean, there have been several incidents along the border, and then,
1: But that would be actually the border to a certain degree is federal territory, actually, right?
2: But here would be things like along the border, not at the border, roads within a few miles of the border, which. There have been military roadblocks, searches of cars, and in a couple of cases, the actual shooting of civilians by troops.
1: But short of the shooting, Harry, wouldn't you be in favor of this kind of thing?
2: If you're talking about American citizens on public roads, I'm talking about
1: troops at the border.
2: Troops at the border are one thing. When they start taking over civilian law enforcement facilities, my first question is, why them and not civilian law enforcement authorities?
1: Well, yes, but I'm backing up to what you said about having to tighten up the borders. I mean, how would you do it? You can't do it with ice cream. It's going to be with troops with guns, right?
2: Yes, but at the border, not several miles inside the border. In some cases, these have been like 30, 50 miles away from the border.
1: That's quite a way.
2: Yes.
1: All right. East of the Rockies, you're on the air with Harry Helms. Hello.
5: Hello.
1: Yes, hello.
5: Yes, this is Raymond in Morgantown.
1: Yes, Raymond.
5: Back in the 60s, the Johnson administration had a special group on counterinsurgency headed by a Colonel William Corson, and he was commissioned to investigate American Indian movement and the Black Panthers and so forth, and any possible linkage between them and the student protests against Vietnam. And he concluded that without the students, the extremists cannot mount their revolution, and with them, they may be able to. Have you heard anything about that?
2: Yes, that was one of the conclusions that led to creation of Operation Garden Plot, the operational plan for involvement of the U.S. military in civilian disturbances. And in fact, they were monitoring the 1970 student anti-war protests, the ones that culminated in the shooting at Kent State, very carefully.
1: All right. West of the Rockies, you're on the air with Harry Helms. Hello.
6: Hello, Mr. Bell. This is Brian in Bakersfield, KMZR country.
1: Hi, Brian.
6: Hi. It's a pleasure to be on your show again, particularly when you're hosting this evening.
1: Happy to have you.
6: Thank you very much. And to Harry, as you probably know, Thomas Aquinas held that monarchy was the most preferable and the best form of government, and in that I believe he was following Aristotle. So the tradition of monarchical government
1: Your telephone's going away on us there, caller.
6: Well, I'm sorry about that. Can you hear me now?
1: Yeah, I hear you.
6: I see you. Both Aristotle and Thomas Aquinas, in different eras, held that monarchy was the most preferable form of government. And I'm quite sure that the president and our American government are quite aware of this tradition. Could it be that this plan, contingency of martial law and the rest, may be a sort of reversion, albeit a contingent reversion, to monarchy as a last resort, as it is quite necessary when the final analysis, in the final analysis, to have a lone body, usually in the person of one ruler, but often in the case of often extrapolated to a body, rather than having a various separate bodies to whom government is.
1: All right. So, in other words, are we? Could this sort of thing precede the institution of monarchy? Is what you're asking, right?
6: Yes.
1: Okay, Harry.
2: I don't know if the institution of monarchy is what it could lead to, but certainly the impact could be to the institution of a dictatorship or de facto strongman form of government. But you quoted Sir Thomas Aquinas. Well, I prefer to quote Benjamin Franklin, who said that those who would sacrifice their liberty for security deserve neither. And I think that's the key point here.
1: Indeed so, and I bet the, a key point probably in your book, isn't it?
2: Yes, indeed.
1: And again, I want to be able to promote your book for you a little bit, because obviously we've gone down some pretty rickety, crooked, hard roads to navigate this morning, and a lot of people are going to want to read more, and you've written extensively on this subject, Inside the Secret Government. That's the title of your book. They can get it.
2: It's Inside the Shadow Government.
1: Inside the Shadow Government, thank you.
2: Yes, and it's available from bookstores or from Amazon or from my website at www.the-shadow-government.com.
1: Uh-huh. And when somebody reads this book cover to cover, are they going to come away informed, frightened, ready to become an activist? A believer? What do you think this book does to people who are, you know, sort of neophytes at this?
2: Hopefully they will come away all of those things, somewhat frightened, somewhat determined to make sure that some of these dire scenarios I discussed do not come to pass, and also to get more involved in their government and become less of a spectator and more of an active participant in the governmental process.
1: There are many people, Harry, who feel that they can't have an effect, that our government has gotten to the point where anything they do at all, including, voting, simply is of naught, just doesn't change anything, there's not a dime's worth of difference between the parties, and it doesn't really matter who's president, and they just can't affect anything. There's a lot of that psychology in the country.
2: But such defeatism becomes a self-fulfilling prophecy. Look at it this way. What is the downside of participating? Can the situation get any worse if you do participate, if you do try to affect these changes? The answer is no. It can only get better. So then logically, this active participation and greater involvement by citizenry is worth the effort, is certainly worth the risk.
1: Well, depending on whether you value your freedom or your safety, perhaps.
2: Well, I wrote the book, and hopefully other people, through the anonymity of a ballot box, can bring about some of these changes.
1: Way to go, Harry. It has been a total pleasure having you on the air with me again, and we went down a totally different road this night.
2: I've greatly enjoyed it, Art.
1: Well, thank you, and I hope you felt like you got to say everything you wanted to say about this.
2: I think I did, and I appreciate all of the callers, too.
1: Way to go, buddy. Good night.
2: Good night.
1: It's almost 2 a.m. somewhere, huh? You know what? I'll be back tomorrow night. George is taking an additional night off, take care of a little bit of business, and so that's what I'll do, is take care of a little bit of business with you. So tomorrow night, Dr. Michio Kaku will be here, and that'll be another road from the high desert

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And now, back to Art Bell.

0: Welcome to Dreamland, a program dedicated to an examination of areas in the human experience not easily nor neatly put in a box. Things seen at the edge of vision, awakening a part of the mind as yet not mapped, and yet things every bit as real as the air we breathe but don't see. This is Dreamland.
1: This indeed is Sunday evening and Dreamland underway once again. Hi everybody, I'm Art Bell. Great to be here on a Sunday evening. As you know, one of my favorite areas of investigation, without question. A little bit of a difference this evening. Linda Bolton Howe is not with us. Actually, we have no idea where she is. Not in touch. So, in a moment, we'll be going to our main topic with John Rahner way back in Tennessee. And we're going to be talking about angels. Angels are absolutely all the rage, and a remarkable number of people, almost 70% of the American public, believe in angels. Isn't that a shocking stat? I believe 69% believe in angels. And in a moment, John Rahner, he knows, he's written about angels. All right. About John Rahner. John has been writing for a publication since age 15, when an article of his appeared in a National Astronomy magazine. After receiving his journalism degree in 1973, John worked as a reporter and an editor for newspapers in Florida, Georgia, and Alabama. Covering primarily the police and court beats, he repeatedly won awards for his news writing from the Associated Press and other news organizations. John has written several books on the subject of angels. I believe his first was, Do You Have a Guardian Angel? His latest is, The Angels of Cokeville. And there have been more and more and more reported encounters across our nation with angels. So let's go find out about it. Hear from, I believe, Tennessee. No, wait a minute. Let me put him over here. Here from Tennessee is John Rahner. John, are you there?
2: I sure am, Art.
1: Wonderful. You are in Tennessee, aren't you?
2: Oh, yes, very much so.
1: Okay.
2: Right in the middle of it, near Nashville.
1: It's been, what, John, about a year since we've had you on the program?
2: Oh, I think it was about a year ago in April,
1: mm-hmm.
2: Yes.
1: It's almost hard to know where to start, but I guess we could start with the survey. When was that survey taken, John, the one that showed almost 70% of America believes in angels?
2: That was taken in December of 93. Time magazine, as some of the listeners may remember, did a cover story back in December of 93 on the phenomenon of angels. The country was just beginning to wake up to the significance of the subject. We still had most of the major television network specials lying in the future at that point, but people were beginning to realize that this was a topic worth looking at. In that particular survey, the 69% raised a lot of eyebrows that large a slice of the population believed in the existence of angels. But also in that survey, 46% of the respondents, and this was a scientific poll, of course, that could be extrapolated out to the whole population, 46%, almost half, felt that they had a personal spiritual guardian. So you're talking about, well, my goodness, I mean, 40% of the American population, we got 260 million people in this country, so that's over 100 million there. And just over 30% felt that they had had interactions with this guardian spirit, whatever it was.
1: Now, in other words, a close encounter with an angel of the third kind.
2: Yeah, and of course, unfortunately, the poll didn't go into detail as to what kind of encounter that was, but other polls have. And they range from seeing a luminous being, you might think of that as the angel in its native glory appearing, hearing a voice coming out of thin air warning you at an important moment to do something or just comforting you, having an overpowering hunch to do something that seems against all logic at the moment but later is the right thing to do, physical intervention, hearing celestial music, incredible coincidences that some people feel were made in heaven. There's an entire old category of stories in which people feel that angels disguise themselves as mortals in order to intervene, and the list goes on and on. So we don't know exactly how that breaks down from that poll, but other polls give us a clue. There's a lot going on.
1: Why don't we begin with what is a very going to be a very hard question, but very important.
2: All right.
1: What's an angel?
2: Well, actually, there is a strict definition that comes down to us from the medieval philosophers, and of course, this was their opinion. The philosophers felt that an angel is a superior spiritual being, and I guess for best results, we probably should just break that down. Superior, we're talking about something above us on the evolutionary scale. Of course, in medieval philosophy, evolution was not a concept yet, so to them, it would be something they would probably have said higher in the cosmic order.
1: Okay, so I want to be very clear. This is not a former human spirit.
2: Exactly. I'm glad you brought that up because there's a lot of confusion about that. In the strict definition, you're talking about a non-human superior being, a completely higher order of being, and you're talking about something in spirit form, not flesh. So, as I said, there is a case in which people feel that angels sometimes temporarily take on human form, disguise themselves as mortals in order to intervene, but that's a special case category.
1: Huh.
2: So according to the strict definition, an angel is a superior spiritual being. However, the term angel, when you get out there in the real world and start asking people about their guardian angel, quote unquote, they'll come back with a lot of different types of experiences, and experiences with dead loved ones often get lumped into this angel encounter subject matter, so that they may say, "Hey, John, let me tell you about my guardian angel," and I start listening to the story, and it turns out they're talking about a departed loved one that is looking after them, they feel. But although strictly speaking, that's not an angel, if you want to approach it loosely, you could say that might be a de facto guardian angel, if not a de jure guardian angel, not one according to the strict definition.
1: Here's something that might interest you. I, of course, interview a number of people, experts in the field of UFOs and so forth and so on. And a couple of them that I've interviewed recently, John, have suddenly, inexplicably, begun to talk about angels.
2: Yeah.
1: And I kind of wonder if there's beginning to be a crossover in the field.
2: Now, well, there's always been kind of a linkage there. I often get asked about that. Parapsychological observers, I guess for want of a better term, have constructed the term EHE, exceptional human experience, as kind of a blanket term to cover all sorts of paranormal experiences, everything from angel encounters to UFO contactee cases and so on. What they're trying to get at is that the spiritual reality that is larger than our physical world encompasses a lot of possibilities out there, and as you said at the beginning of your program, it's not always easy to wrap all this stuff up into neat little packages. Sometimes there's a crossover.
1: Well, what about the perception of the person having the experience? In other words, if we have a fairly heavily religious person who has an experience with an entity, are they not likely to, in their own mind, say, this is angelic or this is from God?
2: Obviously,
1: versus somebody, maybe even a UFO buff, who will see something and say, aha, an ET.
2: It's perfectly human to frame experience in one's own frame of reference. I mean, in the near-death experience, for example, religious figures are often viewed, especially when the being of light, this superior spiritual being that is very much angel-like, it's overwhelmingly loving, profoundly wise, it can appear at the time of, say, a life review, where you see every tiny action of your life played out in front of you for purposes of moral or spiritual evaluation, and a person may come back having experienced this awesome being of light as a superior spiritual being, and they may put labels on it according to their own beliefs. They may say, well, I saw Jesus, I saw God, or they may just say, I saw an angel. If they're a secular person, they may say, I saw a being of light. Hindus who have had near-death experiences have often reported that they saw Yama, the judge of the dead, and so on. So the labels may vary, but the thing that's interesting is, at least with the appearance of the luminous being that as a component of the near-death experience, they very often report, they seem to be describing the same thing, which is kind of intriguing.
1: Intriguing and comforting, in a way.
2: Yeah, well, you know, when I
1: mean, everybody's searching for some sort of proof that there is a life that extends beyond this one. And by the way, in all the studies you've done, John, how sure are you that there is a life after this one?
2: Oh, that's a great question. I would say this. Personally, I'm convinced of it. I don't want to sound like a true believer. I don't want to sound like an ideologue, because I'm none of those things. In fact, I'm opposed to being that sort of thing. I'm not a fundamentalist in any stretch of the imagination, whether in the religious or the non-religious realms.
1: Mm-hmm.
2: But I personally, yes, am convinced. I've seen enough to satisfy myself. I would agree with the skeptics out there that there is no scientific proof that a spiritual realm exists, in the sense that we've shown it beyond a reasonable doubt, as the lawyers like to say. But I would feel that, again, to use a legal term, there is a preponderance of the evidence in favor of a spiritual realm, and that anyone who takes a little bit of time to investigate it on his own will, I think, come to the same conclusion. What we have out there is not proof, but circumstantial evidence. And, you know, there's a difference between proof and evidence. We don't have, in other words, we don't have a smoking gun. Nope.
1: All right, if I were to ask you
2: telltale signs.
1: Right, if I were to ask you for a guess and say, John, do you think if proof ever comes, it will come in the scientific area, or it will come from an exploration of our own mind, in other words, some turn inward?
2: Mm-hmm.
1: Or may we just simply never, ever prove it one way or the other.
2: Yeah, that's possible. I think that if proof comes, it could come either way. And there are indications that that it is coming both ways. I mean, there are developments in science itself that are seriously undermining the materialist philosophy, the idea that the physical is all there is. And by the way, I call it a philosophy. I didn't call it a science.
1: Yes, sir.
2: This idea that the physical is all there is, the skeptics often get that confused with science. It has nothing to do with science. It's sort of a religion that has attached itself to science over the last two centuries. What I'm referring to when I say scientific developments, I'm talking about things like quantum physics, that branch of physics that deals with dimensions smaller than the atoms. It's shown us that the external universe out there needs, in a sense, our consciousness to be real. Those subatomic particles are not discrete little BBs that are independent of us. If a scientist doesn't observe them, they literally have no existence. And while this may seem strange and bizarre to somebody not familiar with this, there's no dispute about it among physicists. We have to look at them in order for them to be real. And depending on how we look at them, they can change their nature. If we look at a photon, if a scientist conducts a certain type of observational experiment on a photon, looks at it one way, to put it in plain English, it will act like a little particle. Einstein did that at the early part of this century.
1: Right.
2: If another scientist looks at it a completely different way, it'll act like a light wave. And if it's not looked at, it has no existence in and of itself. This is quite shocking. And Niels Bohr, the great mind in physics in the 20th century, he had this in mind when he said that anyone who is not shocked by what quantum physics has to say about the world has not understood it. And this one little development here has shaken materialism at its root. And you've got the Gaia hypothesis, which indicates that some sort of planetary intelligence may be, in effect, guiding and causing the systems of the Earth to interact with one another to maintain conditions suitable for life. You've got the anthropic principle coming out of astrophysics, which suggests that we appear to be living in a designer universe suitable for human life against incredible odds. And any one of these things we can go into later if there's more time.
1: Oh, there's time.
2: All right, fine.
1: Radio has the luxury of time. Let me hold you right there for just a moment, take care of a little bit of business. My guest is John Rahner, and John will be back in just a moment. North America. Back now to John Rahner. John. John, I'm not sure how to approach this. There is something that I call the quickening. Maybe it's real, maybe it's not. I've been doing talk radio for about 10 years now.
2: Have you?
1: And I have never, this show, as a matter of fact, for 10 years.
2: Oh, really?
1: Broadcasting for more like 30. But in the last 2 or 3 years, I've begun to notice what I call a quickening of events. More earthquakes. More bad weather. More wars in scattered places. More of just about everything you can name, political events, social upheaval, all of it. Everything that's going on seems to be accelerating. And I just call it the quickening. It's just, you know, a word. But I wonder if it might fit into those who would somehow or another end up helping us.
2: End up what?
1: Helping us.
2: Helping us.
1: Angels? Angels?
2: Yeah. I think, what came to my mind when you were talking about that was the fact that I think that our world is in flux, and we clearly see signs of that. I think even the materialists would concede that. You've got a technological revolution. We've gone from Kitty Hawk to Voyager in about 70 or 80 years.
1: Exactly.
2: To me, humankind is in a stormy adolescence right now. We've had a long childhood stretching out for thousands, even, you might argue, hundreds of thousands of years. We're in a stormy adolescence, and I think we're headed toward a more mellow adulthood shortly, and we shouldn't be too discouraged by the. I think Shakti Gawain pointed out that you can look at all this turbulence one way. You can be distressed by it and say, "Oh, this is terrible. The world's going to hell in a handbasket," and that's the usual way that people look at it.
1: Sure.
2: Or you can take the positive look and say that, well, we're kind of working out our problems, and you don't do that without a little bit of dislocation. And as far as angels, the way to relate angels to this, I would say that one of the ways that our society is in tremendous flux is that materialism as a philosophy, this idea that the physical is all there is rapidly fading as the major, the dominant belief of the intellectual elite of our culture. They're rapidly shedding this for reasons we just went into in the last segment. A lot of people are coming around to the idea that, well, just take a look at the climate today.
1: Couldn't it also, John, have a lot to do with the graying of America now?
2: As
1: you get older, you tend to realize your own mortality more, and so you think about it more. And
2: I think there's a tendency for most of us who develop normally to become more spiritual as we get older. The process is called maturing. I think this is happening in the culture at large. I think the intellectual elite is changing its mind about the basic nature of reality, and I think you see signs of this change of mind. You see it in the media, for example. Last year, we had a whole raft of specials on angel encounters in which the spiritual and the metaphysical is given the best. I would say that the spiritual and metaphysical subjects are getting the best press today than they ever have in my lifetime, and I have a clear memory going back to the early 60s. And I can remember in the 60s as a teenager sitting on the front porch of my duplex in Alabama, reading the newspapers or whatever. If anybody dared to express a metaphysical experience, heaven help them, because they were immediately surrounded by they were immediately followed in the print report or the broadcast by an expert saying they had seen the planet Venus or the.
1: I could tell you so many stories. John, we're at the bottom of the hour. Hold on. We'll be right back to you. Believe me, doing a standard 5-hour per night talk show on regular subjects during the week and then doing this on the weekend gives everybody in the world an opportunity to take a cheap shot at me. I'm used to it. We'll be right back.

0: This hour of Art Bell was recorded for rebroadcast at this time. Please do not call.
1: From the Kingdom of Nye, we continue with your calls on Dreamland with Art Bell. 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Or the wildcard line at area code 702-727-1295. 727-1295 in the 702 area code. Now again, here's Art Bell.
2: Now again, here I am. Hi, everybody. Back to John Ronner in just one moment. Three. And, John, we're back on again. As I was saying, I've done this for 10 years, John, and I find that I'm going to continue to examine the kinds of areas that I have been for years now with shows like this one, because I think whether it's extraterrestrial visitors, and the question is whether there is life elsewhere, which to me has always seemed probable, or we're talking about life after death, these are probably two of the most important questions mankind strives for as long as he is alive to answer. I mean, they really are, and so I'll keep examining them, and I'm sure that you've had plenty of people come after you, too, in your time, kind of chuckling and laughing, and you know, it's an easy, cheap shot.
3: Well, the existential questions are always going to be with us, and we've really got a choice of universes here. If the materialists are right, then we live in a meaningless, accidental universe, and all of our spiritual lessons, which we have learned at great cost over our lifespans, are for naught. It makes no difference at all.
2: That's right.
3: If they're right, then the universe is essentially meaningless. Now, I know the existentialists, they argue that you know, you can still put your own meaning into life, and that's true up to a point, but to me it's small potatoes, it's thin gruel to compensate me for the fact that my whole universe is meaningless. And it also, you know, I want to get back to what we were talking about a while ago. There, you know, the heartening thing about this is there is some circumstantial evidence out there to suggest that a spiritual realm actually exists. You don't have to be credulous. You don't have to be empty-headed, as some skeptics often suggest, in order to believe in all of this. Let's take the near-death experience, for example. This is one of the things that impressed me so much as a young man. I couldn't. One of the first things I noticed during all of the hoopla about the near-death experience in the mid-1970s, which caught us all by surprise, very few of us at that time had ever heard of it. I certainly hadn't. You of course you have the initial stage of the out of body experience, and then the journey through the tunnel, which is kind of like a halfway zone between the physical plane and the spiritual realm. Then the person having the near death experience emerges into the world of light. There they interact with departed loved ones who preceded them in death, and sometimes this superior being of light, this angel like being of light that we talked about earlier, which sometimes is described as angelic, sometimes as a divine figure. You have the life review, where you see every tiny action of your life in all of its many small details, almost like a morality play, a theater in the round, completely surrounding you in technicolor. You're right in the middle of it.
2: For many of us, that is a terrifying prospect.
3: It can be terrifying, it can be exhilarating, it can be a combination of both, because you suddenly, for the first time, get into the heads and the hearts of everybody around you, and you see the implications of everything you've done, good and bad. And of course, the people who have had this life review experience have often come back saying that the one thing that struck them the most about it was that all of the things that we consider so important and so big tend to be very trivial and unimportant during the life review when you're looking at it from a higher consciousness. And some of the things that were seemingly trivial, like a little act of kindness or you know, a kind word to somebody
2: yes.
3: in need, suddenly take on tremendous proportions in the life review. It's almost like your priorities are turned upside down. And to get back to what I was going to say, though, is we're familiar with some of the stages of the near-death experience, and evidentially what impresses me about it is that somebody can be lying flat on their back for 15 to 20 minutes with no vital signs, clinically dead, the brain's not working, the electroencephalograph is flatlining, and all of a sudden they come back and they say, you know, the story is, well, you know, I was floating around the room, I was looking down on all of this, I saw the doctor over there doing this, the nurse was crying because I was the same age she was, that's what she was thinking, she didn't say that. Then it goes on into 101 different details about what happened while the person was clinically dead, while he had no vital signs. And sometimes they even pass through walls, moving into other rooms. My question is this. I've heard the standard explanations from the materialists. Okay, your brain is flooded with feel-good neurochemicals like serotonin and endorphins and whatnot.
2: That's right, yes.
3: To try to ease your transition into oblivion because your body wants to resist the idea that it's all over.
2: Right.
3: I've heard, the problem with all of these explanations is they're non-explanations.
2: And then don't forget
3: none of them explain where you get this knowledge from.
2: Don't forget the brain cells dying from the outside moving inward. Accounting for what some doctors say is this center core of light.
3: Right? They've come up with that one for the light. Well, all of these theories sound good on paper, so to speak, but if you look a little bit deeper, they don't explain where this knowledge comes from. Experiments have actually been conducted to this effect. Michael Sabelman, Atlanta cardiologist. Well, let me back up just a couple of steps. The skeptics have been confronted with the fact that these people have all of this knowledge about what went on while they were clinically dead. And I want to emphasize this again, at the risk of beating a dead horse, that while the brain is not working according to the EEG, where do they get this knowledge from? And also, where do they get this perspective from? Because very often they describe looking down on it all from a corner, an upper corner of the room. And they could not have had that perspective if they were lying flat on their back on a hospital bed, hallucinating the whole thing. So the skeptics have come back and said, well, they're just good guessers. They're old hands in the hospital. They've been through the routine, and they kind of know what's going to happen anyway. Michael Sabum, Atlanta cardiologist, was one of the researchers who followed Raymond Moody. Raymond Moody came out with his book on the near-death experience in the mid-1970s and woke the whole country up to the near-death experience. But Moody was not actually doing scientific research. He was just collecting anecdotes, and he put it all together into the different stages of the near-death experience so that people would have a handle on what was going on. And he was followed by researchers like Sabum and Kenneth Ring, the Connecticut psychologist, and Bruce Grayson and so on, who did scientific research. Now, Sabum addressed the good guesser theory, the idea that they're just good guessers, they're old hands in the hospital. That's how come they know what's going on. He got himself two groups, a control group and experimental group. Control group had no recollection whatsoever while they were clinically dead of anything that went on, no recollection of an NDE. The experimental group claimed to have been out of body watching the whole thing. Both groups were given questionnaires to fill out before they had a chance to be briefed,
2: right.
3: After they were resuscitated, to describe what had happened. And, of course, the experimental group that claimed to have witnessed all of this stuff out of body was largely successful in describing what had happened, and the control group that had no recollection, they fumbled miserably. They couldn't begin to describe what had happened. So we're back to what we said earlier. There's no scientific proof for any of this, but there's a lot of tantalizing telltale signs that something's really going on out there.
2: All right,
3: I've seen enough.
2: Let me stop and ask you a question. I don't know whether you happen to catch the 60 Minutes episode or not. It was on a few weeks ago.
3: No, I missed it, but tell me about it. I'd like to hear this.
2: Okay, well, it covered an this poor lady had a brain aneurysm, a big one. In other words, a big bulbous expansion of a blood vessel or whatever in her brain.
3: Yeah.
2: And there was no way to operate on this lady other than to literally kill her. Now, they reduced her body temperature.
3: Wow.
2: Way down. They drained all of the blood from her body, which, of course, allowed them, the aneurysm at that point, without blood pressure, shriveled, and they were able to operate on it, excise it, and everything. But in the process of doing this, it was the only way it could be done. Otherwise, they would have killed her. They lowered her body temperature. She went flat, all the way flat, no brain waves, nothing, for the better part of an hour. They heated her blood. And as they put the blood back in her body, John, she revived. They didn't have to do anything, no electric shock, nothing. As they put the warmed blood back in, back comes the lady. Now, this is actually, though rare, a fairly common procedure. Where, John, did that lady go?
4: 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And now, Art Bell.

0: 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And now, Art Bell.
1: And so they took a neon sign and put it up on top of some equipment in the operating room where nobody would be able to see it except somebody
2: who was out of body.
1: Who was out of body on the ceiling.
2: Yes.
1: And nobody to date, John, has come back and revealed what that sign says.
2: Yeah.
1: On the other hand, if you were out of body and you were looking down, in all probability, the sign is the last thing you'd read.
2: Yeah, it's hard to say. I mean, there are instances where people have reported objects out of sight. So I don't know. I would say that the neon sign definitively disproves the near-death experience. I mean, there was a case in which one of Moody's cases in which somebody came back and had allegedly been on an out-of-body flight and had gone out. I think he was hovering outside the one of the windows of the hospital, many stories up from the ground. He saw a sneaker sitting out on a window ledge. He came back into his body and mentioned it to the medical personnel, and they checked, and sure enough, there was the sneaker.
1: Wow.
2: I interviewed Sandy Rogers for one of my books. She lives in Lebanon, Illinois, and she was popping in and out of her body during life-saving surgery being performed on her after she tried to commit suicide. And she picked up a lot of information about her relatives in other rooms and so on. And so while the neon sign to date has not been deciphered by anybody, there have been other instances in which people have seen things that were beyond their range of vision if they were just lying on the gurney.
1: I'll stay with this for a second. It covers what you just talked about. It was an operating room. And, you know, frequently they would have these NDEs that would occur, and the doctors would be told about it. And so they took a neon sign and put it up on top of some equipment in the operating room where nobody would be able to see it except somebody
2: who was out of body.
1: Who was out of body on the ceiling.
2: Yes.
1: And nobody to date, John, has come back and revealed what that sign says.
2: Yeah.
1: On the other hand, if you were out of body and you were looking down, in all probability, the sign is the last thing you'd read.
2: Yeah, it's hard to say. I mean, there are instances where people have reported objects out of sight. So I don't know. I would say that the neon sign definitively disproves the near-death experience. I mean, there was a case in which one of Moody's cases in which somebody came back and had allegedly been on an out-of-body flight and had gone out. I think he was hovering outside the one of the windows of the hospital, many stories up from the ground. He saw a sneaker sitting out on a window ledge. He came back into his body and mentioned it to the medical personnel, and they checked, and sure enough, there was the sneaker.
1: Wow.
2: I interviewed Sandy Rogers for one of my books. She lives in Lebanon, Illinois, and she was popping in and out of her body during life-saving surgery being performed on her after she tried to commit suicide. And she picked up a lot of information about her relatives in other rooms and so on. And so while the neon sign to date has not been deciphered by anybody, there have been other instances in which people have seen things that were beyond their range of vision if they were just lying on the gurney. So
1: you've examined lots and lots and lots of cases of apparent intervention by angels or angelic figures or beings of light. If I were to ask you, which I will in a second, to recount to us in some detail the very best one or the best proof you've ever heard to date, I wonder what you would say. And in a moment, we'll find out what he says. We'll be right back.
3: 03.
1: All right, back now to John Rahner, subject angels. John, what would you say is the best case?
2: Well, I tried to list a few candidates here. I took this particular story for the new book. In fact, I titled the book The Angels of Cokeville after this. Cokeville is a small town in Wyoming, a ranching community. Back in 1986, a psychotic genius by the name of David Gary Young, he had an IQ of about 180. When to give you an idea of what we're talking about here in terms of intellect, an IQ of 130 is 1 in 100, an IQ of 140 is 1 in 1,000. And Young had an IQ of 180, but unfortunately he was a warped genius.

0: he built a bomb that took up an entire shopping cart, rolled it into an elementary school in Cokeville, and took the entire school hostage, so about 150 kids plus about 10 or 15 adults.
1: My goodness.
0: And he said he wanted a rap session with Reagan. He wanted $2 million per hostage. But an examination of his diaries after the incident revealed that he secretly intended, no matter what happened, to take the ransom and blow all the kids up, including himself. He had this crazy idea that he was going to reincarnate in a new dimension called the Brave New World, and he'd be like a resurrected Pharaoh. You know
1: this man's story. As a crane operator, I got into a situation where my crane would have tipped over if a dangerous situation was not brought to my attention. My crane had an extreme load on the hook, and one of my outriggers was sinking into the pavement. When an outrigger loses its stability, the crane tips over and can cause loss of life, or at the very least, damage to property. In this case, four men could have lost their lives. I noticed nothing wrong since my crane was swinging the heavy load to the men. Now listen to this. Somebody wearing carpenter whites and no hard hat, he's got that underlined, no hard hat, called my name, pointed to the ground, and said, "You're outrigger." I saw that my crane was about to go, and I was very busy swinging the heavy load away from the lives in jeopardy and was able to keep it from tipping. Later, I tried to find the man that saved the crane and those guys' lives. I couldn't find him. I described him to the other guys. They didn't know him. He was dressed as a carpenter, and the level of the building he was on had only laborers. He had no hard hat on. That would have meant immediate termination. I later thought about it. Now, I believe an angel was sent to save these men's lives. Again, from an anonymous author and location. That was for you, John. What do you think?
0: Oh, I think it's a classic story. I really appreciate the fact that he took the time to send it in. This is an example of the angel in disguise, or what many people feel would be the angel in disguise, and certainly that's the facts. The man who faxed that's his opinion. In this kind of category of experience, the angel looks like a human being, acts like a human being, but there are so many uncanny little details surrounding the incident that by the time it's over, as in the case with this crane operator, the person is convinced that this could not have been a human being after all, despite the fact that it looked to be that way.
1: Wouldn't it almost be necessary, on occasion, they would disguise themselves in a form that we would understand so as not to totally throw the person off?
0: Yeah, I'm glad you brought that up because I forgot to touch on that. Right, the crane operator feels was an angel in this case disguised himself as a carpenter in whites, and yet there was no hard hat on his head. And oftentimes there are anomalous little things like this. In a typical angel in disguise story, you might find yourself broken down on a deserted road. The helper tends to appear out of nowhere at a critical moment you didn't notice him coming, and then disappear again at another critical moment when your attention is diverted once the assistance is rendered. Another little key feature of this, which happened in this incident, is that other people never see the helper, just the person who needs to see him. It's reported on a widespread level there, and it's the skeptics have a hard time with this one, but it's pretty common out there, and it's, I guess, to get a handle on this, it reminds me of the old TV series Highway to Heaven with the late actor Michael Landon playing the angel Jonathan Smith, who looked like a human being, but
1: right.
0: Tended to hang back and let people solve their own problems. He would be the catalyst for change, but would not take drastic action himself.
1: All right, here's another fact. This might be a skeptic from Honolulu.
0: Okay.
1: Jeffrey, he says, "Our John said that we have to look at, quote, them, end quote, to be real. I don't see you on the radio, and yet I believe you are real. If angels are so real, why hide? I would like to get some help. I need help, and they hide from me." That's from Jeffrey.
0: That's a good point. I want to point out, and I'm going to get into that, one of the things that we have a danger of losing sight of when we talk about these spectacular experiences is that there's some kind of spiritual elite out there having all the experiences, and the rest of us are just kind of sitting on our hands looking around waiting for something to happen. I don't think that's the case. I think we're all surrounded by this, by spiritual forces. We're immersed in it, and we are touched by the heavenly and by the angelic. The challenge for us is just to pay more attention to what's happening to all of us. I think we're all affected by it. I don't think Jeffrey's left out, or I am left out, or anybody else. My sister has had lots of dramatic experiences over the years, and I've had relatively few, and those that I've had have been subtle. But I consider myself a part of all this also. We're not sitting on the bleachers. We're all in the playing field. And the more you pay attention to this phenomenon, the more it comes into your life. I think, first of all, we're all affected by meaningful coincidence or synchronicity. That's probably the most common way that the other side touches us in our day-to-day life. You know, William Temple said, when I pray, coincidences happen, and when I cease to pray, they stop happening. And people who have kept diaries of synchronicities in their life have noticed that they have increased in frequency and in intensity. And what were you going to say, Art?
1: Well, I was going to say, is what we, what I would generally call intuition, or a very strong intuitive feeling that if I do this, I'm a dead duck.
0: That's another good example. Yeah.
1: Is that an example?
0: I think intuition, the hunches that we have, are another very, very common way that we are all affected by this phenomenon. Probably the most dramatic example of a hunch type of experience that comes to my mind immediately was a lady in Wisconsin who, let's see, how did that go? Her two sons were out on a joyride. And all of a sudden, she was seized with this horrible feeling of dread that they were in mortal danger. And without really understanding why, she found herself bursting into tears. She flopped on her bed and started crying and praying for their lives. She had no logical reason to do any of this. Short time later, the two boys come in. Their faces are pale. And the story is that their car had been surrounded. Their car had stalled on a street and was surrounded by an armed, hostile gang, armed with baseball bats and guns, banging on the windows of the station wagon with full force pounding of baseball bats on these windows for 2 minutes. One kid was in the back seat with his head right close to the window, just inside, of course, and as he happened to kind of glance outward, he saw the head of a baseball bat come down with full force on the outside of that window, and it hit the window. The window didn't crack. The window didn't splatter, but the baseball bat cracked in two when it hit the window. Something the kids felt was keeping the windows from cracking or splattering or even shattering.
1: Protecting.
0: Now we can argue, you know, we can argue back and forth about, you know, gee, maybe that's a little far-fetched, John. Are you trying to say that the angels turned that car into an armored presidential limousine? Well, you know, we can't prove that that happened, but we do know that their mother, on some level, was keenly aware of the danger that they were in and prayed for them, and perhaps that prayer had an effect on saving their lives. Eventually, they got the car started and they got out of there, got away from the gang.
1: Hey, John, have you heard any stories about angelic appearances with reference to the big explosion in Oklahoma City?
0: Well, you know what? I caught just a passing reference in just a garden variety news report. You know, there was so much mega information coming out of there. Somebody had mentioned an individual who claimed that an angel had led him out of the wreckage through some kind of corridor or whatever. I don't know if anybody else out there in radio land heard the same account. I was intrigued by that. I've had people ask me whether or not I thought that a lot of spiritual experiences occurred in that disaster, and all I can say is, well, I have no way of knowing, but usually in times of great disaster, all sorts of paranormal activity occur. If nothing else, a lot of people are aware on a subconscious level of the disaster and steer clear of it. David Booth, Cincinnati office worker, had terrible nightmares 10 nights in a row. This is back in the mid-80s, and we'll see how that went. After three or four nights of this, well, what he would dream is, he dreamed that he saw an American Airlines, American Airlines DC-10. He saw that much in his dream, a jumbo jet taking off in a slow ascent from an airport. And then he watched an engine break off from the wing. Then he saw the plane flip over and come upside down back to the ground. It was a huge orange fireball, and he'd wake up crying. If this happened two or three nights in a row, he couldn't stand it any longer. He got the FAA, Federal Aviation Administration. And they didn't treat him like a nut. They took him seriously. And they interviewed him, trying to figure out what in the world, you know, where was this flight? When is it happening?
1: Right, sure.
0: And unfortunately, this, you know, this is, these visions are right brain phenomena. The intuition comes in through the right side of our brain. It doesn't give us a lot of facts, figures, and details. He had a lot of visual detail, but not a lot of numbers and names to put on it. He didn't know it was American Airlines, and he didn't know it was a DC-10. Anyway, American Airlines had too many flights. It just couldn't pinpoint it. So the nightmares went on 10 nights in a row. On the 10th night, Booth had his last nightmare. The next day, Lindsay Wagner, the actress, and her mother were about to get on board American Airlines Flight 191, taking off from Chicago's O'Hare Airport.
1: Right.
0: And all of a sudden, Ms. Wagner, who was known for her intuition, was seized with this overpowering feeling that she should not get on this flight. And she, you know, for reasons she couldn't explain, but she trusted her intuition, she just walked away from the plane with her mother. A few minutes later, this flight 191 took off, and an engine broke off, the plane flipped over, came down inverted, orange fireball went up, just exactly as Booth had seen it in the dream, and unfortunately, all 273 passengers on board were killed. It was the worst aviation disaster in North America up to that point.
1: That's incredible. And Lindsay Wagner walked away from that?
0: She walked away from it. And to get back to what you were saying, though, originally, and what I was saying, I feel we're all affected by this phenomenon. With most of us, it's a subtle thing.
1: Well, okay, let me stop you, John. That's the problem. I'm a kind of a halfway white-knuckle flyer, you know?
0: Oh, really?
1: Yeah, in other words, when I get on a plane...
0: Uh-huh.
1: And I think this is most people. It occurs to you, this thing could crash. You know, anytime you fly, what goes up could come down.
0: And you could end up like Apollo 13 out there halfway to the moon and nowhere to go.
1: Yeah, well, that's more or less right. And so I always worry about it, and I have a sort of thought, and I try to trust my intuition, and I always go those little flicks, and you're never really sure. In other words, it should be, before you walk away from that flight, and I've thought about it a few times, it should be a true overpowering feeling. Is that right? Not just sort of a gentle worry.
0: Well, the people who have powerful intuitive experiences will usually report that that there's no doubt in their mind about it.
1: I've had one.
0: Not a vacillating.
1: No, that's right, John. I've had one. I've had one, and it came at me like ocean waves, so strongly I could not ignore it. So it was the only one. And it was really strong. I've got another fax for you in just a moment. John Rahner is my guest. He'll be right back.
2: Zero.
1: All right, we're going to get to calls shortly, but this is from Diane in Southern California. Dear Art and John, in the fall of 1983, after my father and brother died, I had my first experience with a guardian angel, Flora. So this one has a name. During the hour and a half she spent with me, I got a lot of questions answered. I no longer need scientific proof of angels, as the many things Flora told me proved out true over the next few months. The one question, though, I did not ask her is the one I would like to ask John tonight. Here it is. Are those little flashes of astral-like blue-white light that one sees sometimes an indication that an angel is near? John?
0: I think I know what Diane's talking about. If I understand that correctly, I've seen instances where those were taken to be an indication of the presence of a departed loved one or a superior spiritual being, and possibly something else, but usually one or the other.
1: Huh. I've heard people talk of them, blue-white flashes.
0: Mm-hmm. Or speckled light, or sometimes balls of light and so on that will appear.
1: Exactly.
0: It's one way the other side can make its presence known. Usually when somebody encounters an angel as a superior being, they'll see kind of they may see a shimmering column of rainbow light, they may see balls of light, they may see a human form against a kind of a very bright halo. It can take a lot of different forms.
1: Do you believe in ghosts, John?
0: Oh, yeah. Yeah. As a matter of fact, I thought I was beginning to think that was what Diane was leading up to when you first started. And it's an important topic to be discussed within the larger context of angels, because a lot of people out there feel that departed loved ones look after them, as I said earlier in the program, like de facto angels. The term guardian angel gets used, even though technically speaking we're talking about a guardian spirit, because, you know, a ghost would not be a higher order of being. It would simply be a human being who had died and, you know, continues to be essentially human, just in another dimension. Usually, the con- contact between the living and the dead is very fleeting. It's momentary. It occurs around the moment of death. It's usually a chance for people who have been suddenly separated to take care of unresolved affairs. You know, maybe the husband tell the wife, gee, I'm sorry, I never told you I loved you. It's just the way I was raised. I couldn't do any better. I'm sorry. I want you to know now that I love you, and I'll see you again sometime. Goodbye. It's also a chance, these moment of death contacts are also a chance for us to answer for our loved ones the two great questions. You know, does life go on after death? Which addresses the fear of oblivion. That's one of the two great fears in our culture. And the other fear, of course, is the fear of hellfire. So we get the fear of oblivion from one end of the spectrum, and we get the fear of hellfire from the other end of the spectrum.
1: Hellfire. So
0: in other words, the dead appear and they say, look, I'm alive. Look at me. Life goes on. There's no oblivion. And also, I'm not in pain. Everything's fine. You don't have to worry about me. And I love you. I'll see you again sometime. And that's usually the end of it. However, in a minority of cases, people feel that a relationship forms and continues sometimes indefinitely and sometimes for a few years, sometimes just for a few months after death, in which there's repeated contact and sometimes a sort of guardianship that begins. I spoke with a widow in Florida who felt that her late husband continued to make repairs around the house in the same way he had made them when she was alive. Talked to another lady who felt that her husband rescued her in the middle of traffic one day when a car pulled in front of her, and she froze up and was unable to take any evasive action, and her late husband materialized in the car and jerked the wheel so that it went into a ditch and so on. But whatever kind of form it takes, Art, this thing is very common. I mean, Andrew Greeley, the famous Roman Catholic priest and sociologist, most of us know him through his novels, he asked 1,467 Americans in 73 if they had ever felt that they were in touch with someone who died. And 27% said, well, yeah. So that was one in four saying yes, they felt they had been in contact with the dead. And among widows and widowers, it was even more startling. 51% said yes, a majority. That's one in two. And Greeley went back 10 years later and did the same survey with another scientifically selected group, and the numbers were even higher. They went up into the 30s overall.
1: All right.
0: And into the 60s among widows and widowers.
1: All right, John. Hold it right there. We're at the bottom of the hour. We'll be back. Yes, we're about to begin taking phone calls, so get ready. John Rahner is my guest. The subject, angels.

0: Don't go changing. You're right where you should be. Talk 102.
1: 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Now again, here's Art Bell.
2: Now again, here I am. Want to add, and we're going to talk about photography in just a moment. It's a very interesting question. Online. Back now to John Ronner. John, you heard me talking about the photograph that we've got. Are there any photographs of angels?
3: There are. I'm not aware of angels having been photographed per se. Well, sometimes I've run across people who feel that they've seen patterns of angels in clouds and whatnot that they photographed. I'm sure it's happening. Just because I don't know about it doesn't mean it's not happening.
2: No one's ever sent you one.
3: Excuse me?
2: No, nobody's ever sent you one.
3: No, I haven't run across it, but it's probably happening out there. Spirit photography, of course, has a long and colorful, checkered history, and I don't dismiss it. I do think that, you know, that overall it's valid. Of course, there's been a lot of problems with fraud and so on, but still, I think in sum, it's a valid thing.
2: All right, I want to go to the phones, John. Let's take some calls. East of the Rockies, you're on the air with John Ronner. Where are you calling from, please?
4: Oklahoma.
2: Yeah. Welcome to the show.
4: Well, first I was going to mention...
2: Okay, I can barely hear you. Talk into the phone good and loud for us.
4: Okay, can you hear me?
2: That's better.
4: Okay, first I was going to mention the Alpine, the advertisement that you have.
2: Yes.
4: I have some of the Alpine 150s in my house.
2: Yes.
4: And I was just going to tell the people out there that they really are neat because, like, if you have, like, a little doggy accident or a baby accident or whatever kind of accident and it makes, like, the cat smell or the floor smell, you can just aim that thing right at it. And
2: I know. I've got one, too. So, anyway.
4: But anyway. Anyway, I was going to ask him, people that see angels, they're not with these craft and you know, flying saucers and everything like that, are they?
3: Well, Pete, that's a good question. In other words, where are all these angel encounters coming from? What types of people are having the experiences?
2: Yes.
3: That's a really good question. We haven't even touched on it at all tonight. This phenomenon crosses the board. You have people who are traditionally religious. You have people who are secular. You have metaphysically oriented people, all sorts of people having these experiences. And what has really surprised even me is that this interest in angels and the experience of them is almost becoming a global phenomenon.
2: Mm-hmm.
3: One of my books, Know Your Angels, was recently translated into Japanese, and I would never have thought that the Japanese would be interested in this, but I suppose they have their own Buddhist traditions. I know that you have the Bodhisattva in Buddhism, which is a mortal who has broken the wheel of karma and yet chooses to remain on earth. It's very much angel-like in order to help others with their evolution. So it is interesting that certainly within our neck of the woods, all sorts of people are interested in this phenomenon.
2: All right, this one, another fact. Would you ask your guest, Art, about angelic appearances on the battlefield and the appearance of the war witch in odd moments during combat? Never heard of the war witch.
3: Well, that's an interesting expression. The war witch is probably colloquial just for, any kind of spiritual event that occurs on the battlefield. Oh, yes. Battlefields are places of great stress. And whenever you have a lot of stress, you often have metaphysical experiences because, now the skeptics say, well, you have metaphysical experiences in times of stress because the mind's snapping. But I like to think, I suspect, that what's really happening is that stress puts the mind spontaneously into an altered state of consciousness, which enables us to perceive other realities that our normal waking consciousness doesn't make available to us.
2: Uh-huh.
3: So battlefields are places of great stress, and so you have a lot of experiences. In World War I, many of the soldiers along the Allied war front were claiming to have seen angels and saints and whatnot during an Allied retreat from Mons, Belgium. That became a very famous series of incidents, and many of the older generations still remember that to this day. Closer to our time, Raymond Moody, the near-death researcher, interviewed a gentleman who, during World War II, was being approached by a strafing warplane, and as the bullets, you know, headed straight toward him, kicking up the dust, he was, you know, feeling horrible, a terrible fear, feeling that he would die, and all of a sudden, he was within the aura of something beyond himself, a very pleasant, calming aura, and he suddenly felt totally at peace and wonderful. And he heard a voice speaking to him out of thin air, and it said, "I'm here with you, Reed. Your time has not yet come." So the battlefield is because I think of the stress factor, is a place where very commonly you have an interface between the physical world and the spiritual world.
2: All right, let me, before we go to more calls, every line's ringing, but I want to ask this, because everybody wants to know. I sure do. You probably won't have an answer. And you have all these great stories about people that have been saved by angels.
3: Oh, yeah. I know it's coming.
2: Yeah, sure you do. But there are so many children in Oklahoma City, children across the nation, innocents, wonderful people, killed, no intervention. They're just killed.
3: Yeah. Just like the plane crash we just talked about a while ago. I mean, Lindsey Wagner walked away from the plane, but where were the angels of the other 200-plus passengers?
2: Yep, that's the question. That is it.
3: Why do angels go on vacation? You know, why is my angel working, but yours is out to lunch?
2: That's,
3: you know,
2: good. Why?
3: In the book of Acts, you have Stephen is stoned, but a couple of chapters down, Peter is freed by an angel. I think, first of all, as you said, there isn't really no answer to this. It's been asked for thousands of years, and I've never come across anybody that had a completely satisfactory answer. I'll throw a few things out, and with no hope of it really totally satisfying.
2: All right.
3: Some people have pointed out, well, first of all, a lot of bad things that happen to this world are of our own making. Let's not start blaming God and angels for World War II. World War II, for example, got started because nationalism ran wild and racial hatred ran wild and infected millions of people. And you ended up with trillions of dollars worth of damage and millions of lives lost, all man-made. Secondly, people have pointed out that there's a very popular metaphysical theory that we come into this world deliberately with a choice, by choice, that we have our life roughly sketched out or mapped. We have a life plan. We choose to have certain experiences before we incarnate. Now, this is, you know, I'm not saying yay or nay to this theory. I'm just throwing it out for discussion. And that we may choose to experience tragedy, maybe a long wasting away from cancer, to teach us what it's like to be helpless and to have others love us and care for us, or vice versa, to learn how to care for others who we love. Some people have argued, Emerson, for example, talked about the law of compensation. The Hindus call it karma. The old-timers just say what goes around comes around. This is another idea. This is the idea that what we put out into the world, that the world is our mirror, and what we put out into it is reflected back to us by whatever we put out in word or deed comes back to us.
2: Kind of an elegant way of saying God's will.
3: Yeah, well, it's the idea that we create a lot of the misfortune that comes to us is a reflection of what we have put out into the world. Unfortunately, this sometimes degenerates into blaming the victim. So without further ado, let me just wrap it up by saying that there are a lot of theories out there. I don't find any one of them totally satisfactory. Mm. I wouldn't trot them out in front of somebody who had just lost a child or just had some kind of terrible tragedy occur to them. I would say this one final thing. A lot of people, when they ask this question, are really asking, why did it happen to me? It's not a broad philosophical question for them. It's just a personal thing. Is God mad at me? Do the angels hate me? Or whatever. And I just have to say, I can't, from the bottom of my heart, I cannot believe that we live in the kind of universe that would deliberately visit negative things on people.
2: All right. West of the Rockies, you're on the air with John Rahner. Hi.
5: Hi.
2: Where are you calling from?
5: San Diego.
2: San Diego. Okay.
5: Yes. What brought you to studying angels, and what is your belief in a supreme being?
2: All right.
3: That's a great question. I started out as an agnostic, I thought the physical was all there was, that the universe was an accidental machine. I guess I was kind of a child of that materialist thinking of the 50s and the 60s, which was so rampant, so strong, the idea that there's a logical, mechanical explanation for everything if you just look slightly beneath the surface.
6: Mm-hmm.
3: But I, as a young man, I began to come to the conclusion that that's true if you look superficially at things. There do seem to be mechanical explanations for many things. But if you look deeper, some of those mechanical explanations start falling apart. And we touched on a few things earlier in the program where I think materialism is running into trouble. The near-death experience flies in the face of the materialist mindset. Developments in science fly in the face of it. I guess the near-death experience probably had the greatest effect on me in changing my own mind. I couldn't understand. I remember as a young man, I couldn't understand how people with wildly differing ideas about what the afterlife was supposed to be like could be having essentially the same experiences. And this was all in the 1970s, long before there was massive publicity about the near-death experience. Most people were like me. They didn't have a clue about that in the 70s. So there was not any chance of contamination of people, you know, saying, well, I've heard so much about the tunnel, I'm going to talk about the tunnel, or I've heard so much about the figure of light, I'll say I experienced that.
2: Sure.
3: So I was very impressed by that.
2: Okay, back to the phones. East of the Rockies, you're on the air with John Ronner. Hi.
7: Yeah, John.
3: Hey.
7: I have a little experience I'd like to relate to you.
3: Okay.
7: This happened when I was around 16 years old.
3: Uh-huh.
7: I dropped out of high school, and I was kind of at my wit's end, and this was back quite some time, and this was on the East Coast, and I was going to this store every night that had bay windows and had a big turntable in one of the windows, and had a bunch of guns on there, And I kept eyeing him, and I came to the conclusion that I was going to break the window and steal a gun, and I was going to do some robberies.
3: Yeah.
7: And I came up that night, and I had a brick in my hand, and I raised it up, and I was ready to throw it through the bay window. And those little doors that they have for loading up the showcase, there was a policeman there in full regalia with his hat and his badge on his hat. On his chest, his badge, and he was just looking at me. He didn't say anything, he just looked at me. And I dropped the brick and I left. A year later, I went in the military, and I got out of the military. I went back and got my high school. I went and got a degree in engineering. I work in high tech today.
3: Yeah.
7: I've done an awful lot of things that contributed to the science of the world.
3: You've come a long way.
7: And a very cutting edge of technology. And,
3: yeah.
7: And I believe, I didn't realize it at that time, but about a decade later, I realized that there was indeed a possible guardian angel.
2: Oh, that's an incredible story. Where are you calling from, please?
7: Albuquerque.
2: Thank you. That's an incredible story.
3: And it was a pivotal time in his life, and just turned him around completely. If you want to talk about being at a crossroads, where the road forks, and you can go one way or the other, that story certainly exemplifies that, doesn't it?
2: Exactly.
3: Was that policeman an angel? It's entirely possible.
2: Well, it certainly had about the same effect.
3: And it could either be the mysterious stranger type incident, it could be a meaningful coincidence, it could have been an actual policeman there, you know, who knows, but certainly his life was changed.
2: All right, John, hold on. We'll be right back to John Ronner. He's our guest. You know the numbers. Get on the phone. You may think you're home. 033. John, are you ready?
3: I'm ready.
2: Here comes somebody else.
3: Okay.
2: West of the Rockies, you're on the air.
8: Yes, my friend... fellow Gemini.
2: Yes, sir. Yes, sir.
8: I have a question, a statement, and a quickie little story. Question is, the Bible, for those that read, clearly states that God says not to get involved, do not seek, look for, or try to contact spirits or the dead.
2: All right.
8: It is.
2: How do you respond to that, John? Basically, he's saying the Bible says don't do what you're doing.
3: Well, I think some of the biblical writers were of that opinion, but the ancients had different opinions about that both ways. Contact, first of all, there are some people who are troubled by the idea that you might want to try to summon the dead. I think Saul got into trouble in the Old Testament for, what was it, going to the witch of Endor to conjure the... Judge Samuel, and then he was rebuked by Samuel as a result. That may be as much because Saul defied the will.
8: I'll give a quick statement because I know you're limited on time. You're talking about intuitive.
2: Yeah.
8: I've led my life that way, and sometimes even take it for granted as something that I have seemed to have either learned or acquired early in life. I ride motorcycle, so you got to be very conscious, but I take it in every form of life activity. I would be on the road and I think, no, I'm not going to pass this vehicle. No, I'm not going to change lanes. It was just like a mental game or a gut feeling, I guess, for lack of better words. And sure enough, had I have done what most people or you commonly see people do or maybe you've done yourself, yes, there would have been an oncoming obstruction of some form or another in the road. Quick story here. I probably shouldn't mention the person's name because they're no longer living to defend what I'm saying, so you just have to take it at face value. This happened many years ago with a famous short man, black entertainer.
2: Got to be quick, sir.
8: We were at a dinner club. A blonde gentleman come up to the table and said, sir, God loves you. And this person was so moved by it, he did his best to get a hold of the head waiter and the people of the club and said, I want to thank that blonde man for saying that. Yes, sir, we have no blonde waiters.
2: All right, well, we'll hold it there, and I'll extend that. There are all these stories going around, John, about the hitchhiker.
3: Mm-hmm.
2: Gabriel's Horn.
3: The millennialist hitchhiker?
2: Yeah, that's
3: the
2: right.
3: End is
2: that's right.
3: Mm-hmm. Some of these things are categorized as urban legends in that I personally have never personally interviewed somebody who has experienced that. I'm not saying it hasn't happened, but the buzz that I get is that people are having trouble actually pinning down these stories to find out, to actually get a name of somebody that you can speak with who says they had that type of experience. But I'm not necessarily throwing cold water on it. I just have not personally interviewed anybody myself, nor do I know of anyone who has interviewed somebody personally who has had that story.
2: I have.
3: Have you?
2: I've had
3: all
2: calls.
3: Right.
2: Oh, I've had calls, John. That's okay. Why I asked. All right. East of the... well, you would have been. West of the Rockies, you're on the air with John Rohner.
6: Hi.
2: Hello.
3: Hey.
6: This is Nancy in Seattle.
2: Hi.
6: I had a couple of questions, one of which was, I hear a lot about angels, and I've never been particularly religious or non-religious. I guess agnostic is where I fall. But...
9: 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Please do not call.
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2: Yes, it is, and I want to remind people I'm getting faxes asking me the Richard Hoagland program that was on the regular syndicated weeknight show this last Friday night, Saturday morning. May be ordered. 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And is now coming out with color photographs, I might add, of our Orient trip in the next issue, if you get it ordered now. The number to call for all of this is 1-800-917-4278. Now, that line's open now or 24 hours a day. Write it down, please. 1-800-917-4278. John, here's one for you. A missionary deep in the South American jungle had been trying for some time to convert a local tribe to Christ. No success. The chief finally had enough of these trespassers and brought a full division of warriors down on the missionary and his family. They spent the night in prayer, ready for deliverance or death. Unexpectedly, the warriors just left without harming them in any way. Later, when on more friendly terms, the missionary asked why he didn't attack.
10: Well, the chief said that he was outnumbered by his army. The missionary was puzzled, but the chief assured him the hut was surrounded by an army in bright white robes holding flaming swords. Have you heard that one?
3: Yeah, there's a whole class of stories, Art, just like that. I think Billy Graham, in his particular book, was talking about John G. Payton in the Pacific Ocean's New Hebrides Island chain.
10: Yes.
3: Had a similar experience like that. Very often, missionaries have reported that they were under duress or whatever, and that when attacked by hostile forces in their area, they received angelic help that was not visible to them, but what they found out later was visible to the attackers.
10: Hmm.
3: There's a whole class of stories just like that.
10: East of the Rockies, you're on the air with John Rauner. Where are you calling from, please?
11: I'm calling from Oklahoma, and I'm listening to KFH in Wichita, Kansas.
10: Wichita, Kansas, all right.
11: I wanted to tell a story about my mother. She had a premonition or a dream the night before my grandfather was in a mining accident. His men had gone down and set a charge the day before, and the charge didn't go off, so he went down to check it himself. Well, anyway, in her dream, she dreamed that he was in an explosion and that he was hurt badly. Well, she went to take his lunch to him and begged him to come home, and he wouldn't come home. She told him what, you know, she had dreamed, and he didn't come home. And they went on, she and my grandmother went to Pittsburgh, Kansas, and they had to come find them because he had been blown up in an explosion in the mine. He lost his eyesight, and his body was all blue where the shot went into his body. And he almost died. A little Catholic nun took care of him and kept him alive for 6 months. But then, when he was 81 years old, she told me I was pregnant with my son and had to go back to Wichita and couldn't stay with her while she was taking care of him at home. And she said, I had a dream that Grandpa was going to die on my birthday, and he died on her birthday.
10: Hmm.
11: It was really a strange experience.
3: I think we're all there's evidence that when tragedy is about to strike, that we may be aware on a subconscious level, or there may be a spiritual prompting from the other side about this, however you want to interpret it. The parapsychologist at the University of Virginia, Ian Stevenson, did a famous study on coincidences and premonitions surrounding the sinking of the Titanic that became a classic. Very often people seem to be aware through dreams or through hunches that something is about to happen. W.E. Cox, a researcher in the 1950s, conducted a study of railroad accidents, and he discovered that there was a statistically significant drop-off in ridership on trains that were doomed to crash on the days that they actually did crash. And there was a further drop-off in ridership in the cars that suffered the worst damage. He called this phenomenon accident avoidance, and his theory was that people were aware subconsciously that the accident was about to occur, and probably in most cases, without any conscious knowledge, they simply stayed away. Maybe they lingered over breakfast a little bit longer and were late,
10: sure.
3: Like the members of the Westside Baptist Church that we talked about earlier. I think in most cases, when we experience something like this, it often does occur subconsciously.
10: Let me ask you for a second about the dark side. We talk about near death. We talk about angelic appearances.
3: Yeah.
10: But there is a dark side, John. There are people publishing books relating stories told with a much more hesitantly about going to hell.
3: Mm-hmm, yeah. There was a lot of criticism, Art, you know, of the near-death experience some years back. It became kind of all the rage. You might have even treated the subject on your own program. The criticism was, well, the near-death experience is just too warm and fuzzy. Everybody's having a wonderful time, you know.
10: Yeah,
3: isn't anybody having a bad time in the afterlife? And there was a lot of examination about that issue in different programs. So I think what has happened, first of all, let me say this. What's so bad about the overwhelming or the great majority of average people who are neither Al Capone nor Mother Teresa having a rather pleasant time of it in the afterlife. If we if we live in a sane universe, wouldn't you expect that?
2: Nothing's wrong with that, John.
3: I'm very encouraged by it.
2: But, you know, the other may be there.
3: Sure, yeah, and I was coming to that. There, nevertheless, there is some justification in raising the point. Doesn't anybody have a negative experience? And the answer is yes. I think what's been happening is that in the early stages of near-death investigation, most of the people who were being interviewed were rather typical average people, you know, as I said, neither saints nor horrible sinners.
2: Mm.
3: Now, upon closer examination, we find that people who are above average wrongdoers very often do report rather negative experiences. Jack London told the story of a gentleman who was in solitary confinement at San Quentin and had a metaphysical out-of-body experience and near-death experience during that time, and in which he experienced the life review that we talked about earlier in the program, so all the tiny actions of his life. And as you alluded to earlier in the program, he was aware of all the negative consequences, and it was a painful experience for him. I can just imagine what it would be like if you were, say, Saddam Hussein, who had started the Gulf War and cost 100,000 Iraqis their lives. We're not talking about the injured now, we're just talking about all killed people who were buried alive in those berms when Schwarzkopf's tanks went over there, and remember that we read in the paper about how they roll over these barricades and just bury these guys alive.
2: They did, yes.
3: And to be Saddam Hussein, this is just speculation, and you're having a life review and suddenly you are aware on an intimate, empathetic level of every tiny bit of suffering that you have caused to everybody, and you're seeing it, you're feeling it from their heart. That would be quite a hellish experience. As a matter of fact, near-death experiencers going through the tunnel phase, you know, first you have the out-of-body phase, then they tunnel through this dark passageway on their way to the world of light.
2: Right.
3: Sometimes they have reported kind of looking to the side of the tunnel, so to speak, and seeing a drab, a gray zone around the earth, peopled with numberless spirits kind of shuffling around, looking sad, weighted down, burdened, almost as if each person has his own problem. Some people shell-shocked by a violent death and not realizing they're dead. Others running addictions that they ran in physical life and never dealt with, and alcoholics hanging around a bar trying to vicariously get the pleasure of the alcohol and so on. I remember in particular one instance where a lady who had a near-death experience noticed in this gray zone on her way to the light, she noticed a young businessman kind of walking down the street. And he was in the flesh, you know, alive.
2: Right.
3: And hovering over him was the specter of a gray-haired woman who was waving her finger in his face as if trying to lecture him or tell him what to do. And the near-death experiencer said that she got the impression that lady, that spirit, was his mother, still trying to boss him around. In death as she had in life, and was unable to let go of that. Of course, in spiritualism, there's a long tradition of belief in the idea that 1 minute after death, we're very much the same as we are 1 minute before death, and that is to say we take all of our virtues with us and also all of our baggage, and if we have enough baggage, too much baggage, we according to this theory, and if that's all it is, it's a theory, we remain earthbound, unable to ascend, unable to get to the light. So if you look a little bit deeper, not all the near-death experiences are warm and fuzzy.
2: All right, John. Good. Hold it right there. We'll be right back to John Rahner. I always imagined that. If you can imagine the good, you've got to imagine the other. And if one exists, it seems to me, it argues for the existence of the other. And we'll be right back. Three, back now to John Rahner. John, are you there?
3: I'm here.
2: All right. A lot of phone calls, so let's keep going. East of the Rockies, you're on the air with John Rahner. Hi, where are you calling from, please?
12: I'm calling from San Francisco, California.
2: You're on the wrong line.
12: Well, I'm sorry.
2: that's quite all right. Now we'll go west of the Rockies. You're on the air with John Rahner. Hi.
13: Hi, Art. You got the Washingtonian Druid up here in this KONA country.
2: Yes, sir. Tri-Cities, I believe.
13: Yes, that's correct. I just wanted to call you up there and kind of warn all your listeners about this type of stuff. There are a lot of evil angels out there. And sometimes they like to cause a little bit of mischief now and then. Had some experiences beforehand with this type of thing. you kind of want to watch out because they do tend to cause a little havoc. Now.
2: Well, all right, that's a good point. I remember the old Disney movies where you got the good little guy over here and the bad little guy over here. John, are there any cases you could document of the bad little guy leading people into a disaster instead of the other way around?
3: Well, I can't think of anything right off the top of my head, but the thought that I did have about what the caller was saying is the principle here is to watch out, be careful that, you know, not all spirits are benevolent. And I thought of the New Testament principle of discerning the spirits, the idea that that you should test the validity of the advice you're getting, the validity of the experience itself. And if I think Ignatius of Loyola, the great theologian from the 1600s, the founder of the Jesuits, actually elaborated a system for discerning the spirits or testing whether the experience is bona fide or not. The idea was, first, I think one of the major points was to see what effects the experience is having on you. Are you becoming more spiritual or less so? Is life becoming easier and more clarified for you, or more confusing and more negative? These are some of the issues that crop up.
2: Huh. All right. East of the Rockies, you're on the air. Where are you calling from, please?
14: Albuquerque, George, again.
2: Again? Oh, you're only allowed to call one time per show, sir.
14: 2 years ago.
2: Oh, you mean you haven't called in 2 years?
14: Right.
2: Oh, well, that's not... What's on your mind, George?
14: I expected you to remember.
2: Well, I'm sorry.
14: I was just thinking, you two gentlemen could conduct a grand experiment. Art Bell, you have a tremendous audience, and if you could ask them all to meditate on an improvement of a certain kind that could be verifiable, and Mr. Parr could help you with that.
2: John Rahner. All right, he's talking about an experiment. Have you ever thought of doing that, John? I've done that. For example, I have taken a little object, I think it was a pen, and balanced it on my table, knowing I've got millions of people out there. And I said, come on, everybody, let's push this pen over. Stupid pen sat right there. Is it like that with angels? I mean...
3: Well, first of all, we were talking about whether an experiment has been performed, and you could say that an experiment of sorts of that ilk is already underway, and that's the mass meditation that generally occurs around the Christmas season every year for world peace and world stability.
2: Yes.
3: Some people have argued that the gradual raising of spiritual consciousness on the part of politicians and the peace that seemed to be breaking out all over the world, although some will take issue with me, they'll point to Bosnia and so on, but I'm talking about things like the fall of communism, the formation of the United Nations coalition to police Iraq, and so on. Peace really is breaking out in a lot of countries, and if you follow the international news, for example, Angola just recently ended a long-standing war. Some people have said that all of this meditation is having a subtle effect on the politicians and just on the planet at large.
2: I suppose it would be bad karma to try and get together and meditate on causing a blood vessel to break in Saddam's head, eh?
3: Yeah, and that gets back to that. You just jogged me on the original point of this whole thing. The idea that I wanted to point out that angels generally are not believed to be capable of manipulation. They're superior beings, so you would not be able to, force angels to do anything. That's been the most common belief. Of course, I'm sure that, as with everything else in metaphysics, there's no unanimity of belief.
2: So it's
3: I do think it would be bad karma.
2: Yeah, it's kind of like sitting there and demanding of God that he supply immediate proof of his existence to you, or you're going to stop believing.
3: Oh, sure, and I think that a lot of the mystery and the challenge of life would be removed. One of the things that we didn't touch on this earlier when we were this why you asked the question, why do angels go on vacation? And one point that I didn't make was that a lot of people argue that our existence here is a great adventure. And if any time you're going to have a great adventure, things have to go wrong. If every time you did a show, you had 100% rating, whether it was a great show or a middling show or a bad show, you'd be bored stiff after a few days.
2: That's true, John. We'll be right back with whatever it is we've got going right now. And it's good. Stay right there.

0: very angry with a particular angel for taking her brother away from her. I looked the angel's name up in the dictionary, and it was the angel of death. I can't remember the name now. Prior to the accident, my husband was blinded by a ball of bright light. Our explanation is the sun, because he cannot justify anything else. I know better. My son's greatest gift to me, the many people he knew and the family, is the absolute knowledge that death here is not the end, but just the beginning of something else. I hope it helps other parents whose children have left at a young age. Look for the meaning and purpose for that child's life, and look at all the people affected by their short existence. It does help, but the pain never goes away. That's Deborah in Seattle. John, you're back on.
1: Yes, that was quite a story. In the accident, I was unclear about whether anybody else was hurt when the son was killed.
0: Well, they don't say the extent of the injuries of the sister. She apparently was okay, I guess, because she was by the bedside of the brother for several days.
1: Yeah, I'm not.
0: John, before you get started,
1: sure.
0: You haven't done it, so I'm going to make you do it. Look, I've got a fistful of faxes here of stories like these. I've got enough stories just from the show we've done tonight. You could write another book. Now, if people want to contact you and give you stories, or people want to contact you and get your books, I mean, this is the time when you can give out your info, so give it out.
1: Well, what I'd like to do is, first of all, give an address where they can write me if they would like to. They can write me care of Mamre Press, Mamre Press. That's at Post Office Box 3137, and that's in Murfreesboro, Tennessee, and that's Murfreesboro, and the zip is 37130. So that's 3137-37130. As far as one other thing I'd like to do is just point out that I'll be speaking at a couple of places. On August 6th, I'll be speaking at the Unity Church in Franklin, North Carolina. On October 28th, I'll be speaking at an angel conference in Maryland. And for information about that, they can call Greenlee Associates at 301-270-2185. On November 30th, I'll be speaking at the Unity Church on Hillcroft in Houston. On April 22nd, next year, I'll be speaking at a meeting of the Canton Metaphysical Society. And on July 23rd of 96, I'll be at a conference at Lilydale, New York.
0: All right, you don't have a fax number you'd like to give out, do you?
1: No, I don't. If they're interested in writing care of the publisher, that's probably the best approach.
0: All right.
1: The books themselves are probably pretty widely available. They've been in the chains for years. Do You Have a Guardian Angel is the original book. That's the old favorite. It talks about many of the things we've covered in this program.
0: You can get that in most major bookstores.
1: And many of the minor ones. It's been a bestseller for some years, and it's got pretty widespread distribution. And I wrote that one first back in 85 when I was a young reporter, and I wanted to do a journalistic treatment of the subject of angels, because many of the books were kind of...
2: Welcome to Nigh Underground. 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And now, Art Bell.

0: 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And now, Art Bell.
1: What they had to believe. And in fact, the title itself, Do You Have a Guardian Angel, is a question. It's not a flat statement ordering you to believe in angels. And then the next book, Know Your Angels, The Angel Almanac, came out in 93, and that's like a mini encyclopedia of the subject. And the newest one, The Angels of Cokeville, I've encapsulated a few of those stories tonight. That is a collection of what I consider to be the outstanding angel encounter stories that I have ever run across in the last 10 years of talking to hundreds of people about it.
2: Excellent. All right, back to the phones. East of the Rockies, you're on the air with John Ronner. Where are you calling from, please?
3: El Paso, and I got a low battery on my cell.
2: El Paso, Texas.
1: All right.
3: Kind of in between the Rockies. Anyway, Arvin, I'm sure you've heard, I think I heard you mention it once before, but there, that light theory at the end of the tunnel?
2: Yes.
1: Yeah.
3: It's a trick, according to people.
2: It's true, sir. Thank you. Let me relate this, John. An old friend of mine, who is a UFO buff, almost the granddaddy of UFO investigation in this country, John Lear, the son of Bill Lear, who, you know, the Lear jet guy.
1: Uh-huh.
2: Once said that it had been said to him, and he passed on to me, and it has driven me crazy ever since. He said, don't go to the light. It's a trick. Go to the darkness. I have never been bothered so much by a statement in all my life. You know, it seems so easy. Light is good. Darkness is bad.
1: Yeah.
2: It's a trick. Go to the darkness. Any comments?
1: Well, some people out there have misgivings about the being of light. They feel like it's the devil in disguise tricking them. And there is there's some mentionings. I think a lot of this comes from some of the New Testament writers mentioned that I think perhaps it was Paul. Certainly one of the New Testament writers mentioned that the devil can disguise himself as an angel of light. And I think that's caused a lot of fear and trepidation out there. But I also like to point out that one of the most famous appearances of a being of light in the history of our Christian culture was the appearance of a being of light to Paul of Tarsus, the number two man in Christianity, when he was on the road to Damascus to persecute the Christian community there. He was, you know, knocked off his mule, blinded for 3 days, according to the book of Acts, and later interpreted the experience as being Jesus after his death, appearing to him and asking him why he was persecuting him. So I think we come back to what we were saying earlier, and that is, it's just a matter of using spiritual discernment, not accepting every metaphysical experience that comes down the pike, but being selective and gauging it by the effect that it has on you.
2: What kind
1: of direction does it put you in?
2: First time caller line, you're on the air with John Ronner. Hi.
4: Hello.
2: Hello.
4: Let me turn my radio off.
2: Turn it off. That's good. Do that right away. Where are you calling from?
4: Just a second. I've got to reach around the corner and get the radio.
2: All right.
4: There, it's off.
2: All right, where are you, sir?
4: I'm in Florence, Oregon.
2: All right.
4: I hear you out of Portland.
2: Okay.
4: I don't know where to start. I believe in guardian angels because I've had one. My family's had one for years. Whether I have it now or not, I don't know. My wife died in October, and it may have been her guardian angel. I got my job through the guardian angel. The guardian angel told my wife where to look for the job, and I got my job. When I retired out of the service, I got my house through a guardian angel.
2: Hmm.
4: My son passed away with muscular dystrophy in 89, and the day he died, he told my wife that he had somebody holding his left hand. And my wife said, there's nobody there. She said, but there's somebody holding my hand, Mom. And apparently there was, you know, because he died that night. And but there was many cases in my family where the guardian angel helped us. Never got us the greatest things, but always kept us right on the verge of disaster. You know what I mean?
2: Yes. Thank you. John, it begs a good question, and that is, he said he thought the guardian angel might have been his wife's. Now, does it seem...

0: true to you, John, that guardian angels follow one particular person versus another, and then when that person is gone, and then so is the guardian angel? Would that...
1: Well, the most common belief, Art, is that each of us gets a guardian angel. This is just the most common belief in our culture, has been that each of us gets a guardian angel at birth. That angel stays with us until death, at which time there's a separation. Most of the medieval theologians accepted that particular idea. It doesn't make it right. And that everybody gets a guardian angel. It doesn't make any difference, you know, how, whether, you know, if you're Joseph Stalin or if you're Albert Schweitzer, you're still going to get one.
0: Okay, now, so then would you say some of them are lazy? Some of them are no-count guardian angels versus ones that will stop trucks and stop accidents?
1: In other words, this goes back to the what happened to the other angels, right?
0: Yes, yes.
1: Yeah, I would say that most of the things that we talked about would apply here. And here again, I keep coming up with other little ideas, one of which that we didn't mention earlier is that some people come into this world more just better wired to interface with other realities than the rest of us, and they may be picking up signals that some of the rest of us can't pick up. It may be that the other side is trying to get through, but just can't with some of us and can with others. One thing that the gentleman from Florence brought up that I'd like to address real quick. I know time's running short. He talked about how his son had died in 89 with MS.
0: Yes.
1: And the day he died, he was talking about how he felt someone was there with him holding his hand.
0: Right.
1: One thing that we haven't touched on in this discussion is the deathbed vision, the idea that there's a genuine medical phenomenon that in their dying moments, dying patients will suddenly perk up and begin oftentimes speaking in an animated way with somebody in the room with them that nobody else can see.
0: That's right.
1: And by listening, you know, it's an incredibly startling experience for the onlookers. And for those who listen to one half of the conversation because they can only hear the dying patient talk, it becomes clear that the patient feels that someone is there in the room with them to escort them into the beyond, that to take them at the moment of death and lead them on. Sometimes it can be an angel that they may be feeling that they are with. It may be a departed loved one who is there. To give you an example of that, James Moore, the famous tenor, was on his deathbed dying, and all of a sudden he perked up. And he said very excitedly, "Mother, what are you doing here?" His mother had been dead for decades.
0: Oh, my.
1: And then he went on to say, "Oh, wait a minute. You're not coming to me. I'm coming to you. Well, wait, Mother. Hold on. I'm almost over. I can jump it. Wait." And then a few moments later, he slumped and he died.
0: John, I'll hold that thought. You know, everybody, when you listen to this, and I hope that you do listen to it, and this is why we do these kinds of programs, you need not automatically believe, but one would hope that you would be open-minded enough to listen and to allow it to enter your brain and rattle around with everything else you've heard. Angels? Huh. Silly? I don't think so. I hope you're listening carefully. We'll be right back.
2: North American Trading has done a very wise thing. You see, not very long ago, we interviewed Steve Jurich, who is an investment analyst with North American Trading of Scottsdale, Arizona. We talked about every aspect of the economy. We talked about the newsletter carries an unconditional money-back guarantee from the publishers. Again, that's 1-800-830-9830.
0: All right, back to the phones. John, we've got very little time, but east of the Rockies, here's somebody in El Paso, Texas. Hello there.
3: Hi.
0: You're on the air, sir.
3: Okay, thanks. John.
1: Yes.
3: Yes, I was listening to your theories about disembodied spirits, and I had a friend of mine in California tell me that he's into radionics. I don't know if you know what that is.
1: Well, I've heard of it, but you'll have to explain it because I can't pull it off the top of my head.
3: Radionics is where disembodied spirits will come back into your aura, your magnetic field.
0: Mm-hmm. I think we just lost the caller.
1: We lost him, yeah.
0: All right, well, let's try and take one more. West of the Rockies, you're on the air with John Rotter. Hello.
4: Oh, I am, yes. Here in San Francisco, there's a church.
0: All right, turn your radio off, sir.
4: It is. I got it off. I just turned it off.
0: Okay.
4: Okay. Angelic things happen there. Free Evangelical Church near 14th and Valencia. Have you heard of it?
1: You're saying angelic things are happening at an evangelical church in San Francisco, right?
4: Yes. There's been healings.
0: Actually, yes, I've heard of that. I really have heard the rumors. How long has it been going on?
4: Oh, it's been going on at least 10 or 12 years.
0: All right. Well, that begs a question. John, do angelic things tend to happen around churches, or is the incidence of angelic assistance simply widespread?
1: I would say this, Art. I'd say angelic things tend to happen where the belief in them is strongest, and that the belief is an energy that facilitates these things. Lack of belief is denying it energy, and whatever we put our belief and our attention into tends to expand in our lives, and whatever we withdraw our attention or our belief from tends to contract from our lives. And this is one reason why I think we have such adamant skeptics out there in their universe, in the universe that they have created for themselves with their skeptical consciousness. There are no healings. There are no miracles.
0: So, in other words,
1: those who
0: say it's a bunch of baloney are liable to experience that reality for them.
1: If they begin to open their minds, I think it will start coming into their lives. But as long as their minds are closed, I think it will stay away from them. Yeah.
0: Hmm. All right. Maybe one more. First time caller line. You're on the air with John Ronner.
5: Art, hi. This is Sanaka in Norman, Oklahoma. I'm really glad to get through to you. I know you've been running short on time, and I'll try and be as quick as I can. I'd like to, if I can hang on, I'd like to give you my phone number, because I've been monitoring your show for about a year here. I'm a college student. I'm 22 and having a really good time living life, enjoying the quickening. I very much agree with your description of it in that term. Recently, I underwent a most profound spiritual awakening within my own self after much dedication and hard work and much pain and much suffering. Mind you, as a child, I experienced much conflict over the apparent contradiction in good angels and bad angels and heaven and hell and eternity and what it all meant.
0: All right, well, we're way short on time. Do you have a question?
5: I wanted to ask you what you or your guest knew about the new star.
0: John?
1: I'll have to ask you about that, Sanaka. Could you inform me?
5: There is one new star. The only mention I've heard of it so far has been on the G. Liddy program, and all he did was read the 25-word or less AP wire, which said, basically there was a new star. It took 18.5 million years or something like that for us to see it.
0: All right,
1: you're talking about you're not talking about a nova.
0: John, we're out of time.
1: Okay.
0: We're out of time. I mean, that really is it. We've got to go. John,
1: all right.
0: It has been an absolute pleasure having you here. John, we will have you back again.
1: Thank you very much.
0: Thank you, John. John Ronner on Angels, good night. And thank you all very much. I'm sorry, there is never enough time. Don't forget our bulletin board service number, area code 702-727-1709. To get a tape of this program or any other, call 1-800-917-4278. 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

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And now, back to Art Bell.

0: Welcome to Dreamland, a program dedicated to an examination of areas in the human experience not easily nor neatly put in a box. Things seen at the edge of vision, awakening a part of the mind as yet not mapped, and yet things every bit as real as the air we breathe but don't see. This is Dreamland. Good evening, everybody. Welcome to yet another Dreamland. A very, very enjoyable series for me to do, as most of you know.
1: We barely made it with our guests,
0: but we did. And we've connected with Linda Howe, who is, believe it or not, at the Philadelphia airport, where I guess she just zoomed in. And that was a nail biter. And our guest, of course, is going to be Bud Hopkins. Been looking forward to this one. UFO investigator, extraordinaire, author of Intruders and Missing Time. So it should be, to say the least, quite an evening. I'm Art Bell. This is a sort of an unusual program. And if it is your first listen, I suggest you sit back in an armchair and prepare yourself, because this is some pretty fascinating stuff. Now, all the way to Philadelphia, literally, I guess, at the airport, and Linda Howe. And hi, Linda, you're at the airport, actually?
2: Yeah, Art, I'm in a relatively noisy phone booth out here. I'm going to hope that we're going to be able to transmit all this well. And if you hear what sounds like the loudspeakers or the music of an airport behind me, that's because that's where I am.
0: Understandable.
2: I was in Eureka Springs this weekend at the Eureka Springs conference that discusses the large complex UFO phenomenon. One of the guests who spoke for the first time in 28 years about his experiences as a television producer and writer in 1972 to 74 with the Department of Defense, working on a documentary called UFOs Past, Present, and Future, was Robert Emmenager. In my new book, Glimpses of Other Realities, I show a drawing that he used in the first edition of the book when it was published in 1974 and was never published again after that. And he explained to me some time back, and I'm going to play an excerpt actually with more details here in a minute, that this drawing was made in the presence of Department of Defense officials who had the photographs and 16-millimeter film taken from two cameras at Holloman Air Force Base in May of 1971, when there was what appeared to be a pre-arranged landing at Holloman Air Force Base in the White Sands Missile Range area. And what I'm going to play for you right now is an excerpt of his telling, really for the first time, the blow-by-blow as he understands what happened.
0: All right, Linda, let me ask, are you able to hear me, Linda?
2: Yeah.
0: Did you say a pre-arranged landing?
2: Yeah, it assumes, it implies that there was some communication.
0: All right, very good. This should be an interesting report. Go ahead.
2: Here we go. And I want you to know that the cord from my tape recorder and the cord from the payphone don't overlap. This will be about 5 or 6 inches from the speaker on my tape recorder. So let's see how this works.
0: All right,
2: okay,
0: let's try it.
3: He said that there was three ships, which was filmed by a ground camera and a helicopter. He even gave me the names of the cameramen. But none of them seemed to be in difficulty, or because of the way it sort of rattled down.
2: It's kind of falling leaf.
3: Yes, kind of a falling leaf. And it landed at the base. But it seemed like there was some understanding ahead of time. I'm not sure about it because they said they dispatched a couple of out came, I guess, one, two, or three talking to, there's an area there where the buildings are no longer existent. Because when I went there, I asked where these buildings, and said those two derelict buildings were torn down. There's no significance to that. It's, you know, they're always tearing things down. And with the craft, the one that did land was taken down to the end of Mars Avenue and put in a very small hangar. This is what I was told. They were met by an Alfonso Lorenzo, at least that's the name that's on the on one of the documents I have.
2: He was supposed to be a biologist or an electrical engineer.
3: He was an X-ray technician or something, radiology, was in that field. But I never heard that he was really on TV Wire from Foreign Technology. And he may not have been a tech sergeant at all, but that's what I was told. But he was apparently he was an attendant to one of these beings, took care of their whatever their needs were.
2: What was his impression of that?
3: Well, he was somewhat freaked out, and he's the one who contacted his friend at Norton to be on the alert and look for and the film that would be coming. He said, "I know there's got to be film," and he kept corresponding with
2: Paul Shannon.
3: Did he ever give
2: any kind of a personal human reaction?
3: Yes, he did. His comment was that to him, they appeared like scientists, you know, like educated scientists. Now, I don't know what kind of communication was done, but it seemed like there was no problem with communicating.
2: They held in the drawing in your book, there was that...
0: Let's do that, Linda. Give me a summary, because it sounded fascinating. What was the essence of the report?
2: This is the very first time that Bob Emenegger has described the beings in any detail and using the term Sumerian. He said this was the context within which they were described, the same kind of pleated headdress that rose over a bulging head. He said the eyes did have vertical pupils. He referred to them as cat eyes. They were holding a rod in the left hand, which is in the drawing, that had a coil roping around it, that he said our people understood to be both a communicator and something that they could use as a paralyzer if they were threatened in some way.
0: All right, this is fascinating, Linda, but I'm a little bit lost. Exactly where and when did this occur?
2: This was May 1971 in a portion of Holloman Air Force Base. Three discs, this is the part apparently you could not hear easily, came down at this particular air base. They were met by a party of us. There were three beings. One of those is the Alfonso Lorenzo name that he was referencing, who was in some scientific capacity there, who was saying that his impression of these beings was that they were scientists. And he was describing that in this meeting of these beings that, for all intents and purposes, seemed to be like the so-called old ancient Sumerian gods, at least in what we have in replicas of stone statues. They and their craft was transported for reasons that he said had something to do with a repair, but he was not sure if that was a cover story and there was some other reason, but that this was put on some kind of a truck covered with a tent and transported to a building at the end of a street that was called Mars Avenue.
0: Mm.
2: This happened in May of 1971, according to Emanator. They were filming at Holloman and filming the documentary in which they described this event then as a hypothetical sequence, because that's what the Department of Defense told them to do. And that film was first broadcast in the United States in 1974, about 3 years after the event. For those who have seen that documentary at conferences or maybe on television in late night, it was one of the last projects that Rod Serling did as a narrator. And in it, it is this sequence at Holloman that he is now describing in detail for the first time.
0: All right, what I'm curious about, Linda, what
2: the documentary
0: Linda,
2: they describe as hypothetical.
0: Yes, Linda, what I'm curious about is why is he just telling this story now?
2: Because he feels that he can.
0: Because he feels that people are ready for it, do you think? Or because something else has changed? In other words, you say he feels he can. He feels people will accept it, or that it's time, or what?
2: Well, he does not, apparently, because he said he had checked with some of his still contacts in Washington about speaking at the conference and making these descriptions, and no one said that he could not. So this is, in a way, it is a step forward beyond the documentary 20 years ago.
0: Mm-hmm.
2: It's gone from hypothetical to the description of a reality.
0: All right. Well, there is yet another reality. And while we're on the subject, Linda, I know your book is out. Why don't you tell everybody how to contact you or get a copy of the book?
2: Well, thanks, Art. Glimpses of Other Realities. You can get information about ordering from Linda Howe Productions, Post Office Box 538 in Huntingdon Valley, Pennsylvania, and the zip code is 19006. I'll repeat that one more time. Post Office Box 538 in Huntingdon, HUNTINGDON, Huntingdon Valley, Pennsylvania, and the zip code is 19006. And next week, I will redo this so that you can hear his interview clearly. And I'm sorry I got trapped late on an airplane in the airport.
0: Oh, no, that's quite all right, Linda. And if it had been any closer, I suppose you'd have been calling from in flight.
2: I would have had to.
0: All right, wonderful. Thank you.
2: Well, thanks, and my best to Bud Hopkins.
0: All right, take care, Linda.
2: Take care, Art.
0: That's Linda Howe, literally at the airport. And sometimes that's the way things work out. I thought she had perhaps spaced out on the time change that, of course, we all went through, the one-hour time change. Well, on a summer afternoon in 1964, Bud Hopkins and two others watched a small, round, metallic craft maneuver in the sky over Cape Cod. This daylight sighting marked the beginning of his interest in UFO phenomena. But his first nationally known investigation did not take place until 1975. Well, I understand that. You need a while to think about an experience. Then a UFO apparently landed less than a mile from Manhattan, was observed from various vantage points by a number of witnesses. Bud Hopkins' carefully researched account of this incident appeared in the Village Voice, Cosmopolitan magazine, and elsewhere, and was covered extensively by television and radio. Bud is an accomplished author, probably the nation's premier UFO investigator, and he has appeared just about on everybody's important television show. And I'm sure that you know him, so he doesn't really need a great introduction beyond all of that. Let's go to Bud Hopkins. Bud, good evening.
4: Good evening, Art.
0: Are you able to hear me okay?
4: I certainly can. I hope you can hear me.
0: Just fine. Clear as can be. Bud, first of all, welcome back. We had had you on Area 2000. Now the program is syndicated, and we're sure glad to have you back again. Listen, what did happen? I speculated there a little bit. I had my own sighting, Bud, and I had to sit back for a long time after it and think about it. Was that the case with you?
4: Yeah, that was the case. And, of course, I didn't think of myself at any point of someone who was going to do investigations. I was making my art and exhibiting, and that was my life. And it wasn't until this friend of mine reported an object landing near his car and little guys getting out, little figures and so forth,
0: right,
4: in a quite dramatic way, that I just simply thought, I've got to look into this. And so I think I was sort of pulled into this business by circumstance rather than by choice. But I think you're right about sitting back and thinking it over. You see, no one can overestimate, really, the resistance all of us have to what this really implies. This is the biggest change, the biggest event in all of human history.
0: It is,
4: if it's going on. And the evidence is there, and it is so absolutely shocking that people who have the experiences are sometimes even more hesitant to accept their reality than the people who are just reading about them on the outside, because
0: sure,
4: it is so shocking.
0: Sure. As you got down line from your experience a year or so, Bud, did you find that you began to question the experience yourself in your own mind, or did you find it became more clear to you?
4: Well, that's an interesting question. I would say depending upon the day you might have asked the question, one or the other might have been the answer. There is a strange way in which if everything's going well and the world seems orderly and the edges are nice and clean, you just convince yourself it just must have been something. You don't know what it was. It must have been something. So you convince yourself as best you can that it's just something that's going to go away, because it has to have an explanation. On the days when the imagery comes back in your mind vividly, and God forbid you've read about somebody else having a similar thing, it comes back to haunt you. This really happened.
0: Right.
4: And so I do think that the ambivalence is bound to be there. You know, one of the things, Art, that bothers me a great deal is TV programs or whatnot, when they're dealing with people who've had abduction experiences, they will say so-and-so claims to have been abducted.
0: Right.
4: No one, but very few people will step up and say, I had an abduction experience, I claim this. What people really say is, this happened to me, it is so confusing, it is so upsetting, it's totally real as far as I'm concerned, but it just can't be, I'm having trouble even believing it.
0: Sure.
4: So therefore, it's a long way away from a sort of a cold-blooded, clear-eyed claim for anybody.
0: Well, maybe it's easier for the storyteller, no matter how it is, how real it is to the individual, Bud, maybe it's easier for the storyteller to, in essence, give themselves an out if the other guy hearing the story says, boy, what a bunch of baloney.
4: Yeah, well, I don't think it's so much the fear, although that does enter into it, the fear of ridicule. It's the fact that if you accept the reality yourself, what this does to your whole belief system about virtually everything in the world.
0: Yeah, but there's a lot of fear about the listener and how they're going to react. I remember after my experience, I thought, do I say anything or don't I say anything? I finally decided to, but I was in great fear, Bud, about what people would think of me.
4: Yeah, that's true. Well this is, excuse me, I've just finished writing an article, which I'll be publishing fairly soon. I'll send to the MUFON Journal. And the title is Losing a Battle but Winning the War, something to that effect.
0: Yes.
4: The basic point is that we're winning the war about bringing this material and this phenomenon, the abduction phenomenon, to more and more serious mainstream attention. Matter of fact, just last week I had Susan Spencer here from 48 Hours doing some work. They're going to be coming back next week on a 48-hour special. But, I mean, the New York Times, Time Magazine, I've been interviewed recently by, you know, a lot of very fine mainstream people. We are winning the war for simply the idea that this has got to be taken seriously. Whatever idea about it you want to have, whether you think it's some completely strange new modern psychological aberration or whatever, or whether you feel that these events are real, still more and more people are coming to the conclusion you can't just sit on the sidelines without looking into it. But the battle we're losing is the fact that a particularly virulent group of what I call true believers are people who believe that this cannot possibly be true. In other words, they have a very narrow belief system. These people like to think of themselves as debunkers or skeptics or whatever, but there's a very narrow group of them who have set about almost single-handedly to make a climate exist, to bring about a climate of opinion that makes it almost impossible for serious people with a lot at risk to come forward and talk about their experiences.
0: Sure.
4: That battle we're really losing. I've worked now with maybe 450 people, something like that, one-on-one, who have had abduction experiences. And one of them was a NASA scientist. I was just approached the other day by my seventh psychiatrist who's had his own experiences, police officers, military, and so forth. Actually, a person I'm going to be working with shortly, her father was up for an Academy Award recently, a major category. These are people from all walks of life who of course, if they did come forward, it would be extremely important for the credibility of the whole issue.
0: Right. But I was going to ask, what happens to a NASA scientist who claims claims publicly that he was abducted?
4: Well, might be looking for a new job. I don't know. It's hard to say, but I would say to any NASA scientist in a situation like that, don't go public. Because the climate that's been established of ridicule by these virulent reputation trashers, really,
0: sure.
4: Is such that it's they are trying to create a climate in which nobody can come forward and talk about this objectively in terms of personal experience without enormous risk. And to show you the level of the risk, I've received two letters, two different people, women, who had explored their experiences, and now we're in the divorce court, and their husbands were trying to get custody of the children on the grounds that the wives were crazy because they believed they'd had these experiences.
0: Mm.
4: You can imagine, if you were a neurosurgeon, if you were a police lieutenant, would you ever come forward and talk about that under the present climate of ridicule?
0: No, I don't think so. So
4: I advise people not to.
0: It's really amazing that this many do, and if you get a chance to talk to them first, you say, no, don't do it.
4: I actually do. Now, I'm involved in an extremely important case here in New York involving witnesses to an abduction that was evidently put on for people to see. I mean, a very important political figure was involved as a witness, and it was a kind of a show for this person, I believe, as you the inferences you make from the evidence. And there are numerous witnesses,
0: wow,
4: including a new witness that I have just recently uncovered. But the point is, I have given the advice to these people not to come forward because the skeptics are ready to savage anybody who reports this kind of experience.
0: Well, I was about ready to ask you for some names, but obviously that's not going to happen, is it?
4: Yeah, can't do it.
0: Can't do it.
4: And that's a big problem. That's a battle which we really are losing.
0: How big a person are we talking about, Bud?
4: Well, we're talking about, it's hard to say, let's find an analogy. The importance of the level of, let's say, a former Secretary of Defense of the United States, a former Prime Minister of Great Britain, something of that level.
0: Oh, that's
4: we're talking very, very high.
0: Yeah, that's
4: But the point is...
0: All right, Bud, listen, we're at the bottom of the hour right now,
4: okay.
0: So let's take a quick break and we'll be right back. My guest is Bud Hopkins, and this is already fascinating stuff. 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
0: Another Sunday night, another Dreamland. My guest is Bud Hopkins. And he really ought not need anybody's introduction, and he really doesn't. He is the nation's premier UFO investigator, author of Intruders and Missing Time, and talks about all that sort of thing. And he's telling us now about a fascinating case, actually, involving somebody up high who's had an experience, an apparent abduction, and has been interviewed recently by 48 Hours. And, Bud, I want to ask you about 48 Hours. Have you noticed any sort of sea change, Bud, in the way 48 Hours and other programs are coming at you? In other words, are they more serious about the subject?
4: Absolutely, Art. I don't think there's any doubt about it. And I believe that this really began, the change began back in 87, because it was the simultaneous appearance of my book, Intruders, through Random House, Whitley Strieber's book, Communion Through Morrow, and Light Years by Gary Kinder. I've forgotten the publication the publisher, but it was a major publisher. Three books came out at the same time, taking the subject very seriously, and they were published by major publishing houses. And at that point, there was just no way that the press could totally ignore this. And things began to change at that time. I was favorably reviewed in the New York Times and the Washington Post and places like that. 2020 did a piece and so forth. Plus, you know, lots of other things. But the point is that the public is extremely interested in this because I think there is a subtle awareness in this country that this has never gone away, that the subject just, the evidence is there, and that there's an effort on the part of the government and other people to keep this quiet, and people just want more and more to hear about it.
0: All right, I'd like to understand, Bud, what you can tell us about your own success. In other words, you are regarded, so well regarded, throughout the mainstream media, and why is that compared to others who are ridiculed, frankly, and laughed at times? Why?
4: Well, I don't think, maybe you should ask the press to answer that question instead of me. I can just tell you what I try to do, and that is, I try to never make any assertions beyond those that I feel the evidence can really support in a very clear-cut way. I tend to sit on aspects of the phenomenon which are more outre, more peculiar, which I cannot really support so well by clear-cut evidence. A lot of people want to go with the most dramatic story they can find, which, of course, then makes it sound as if, even though they may be very sincere and actually have some evidence for it, but it makes them sound a little bit more like the supermarket dreadfuls, those little papers, than, serious individuals. And I think that I can say I haven't really had to retract anything that I've written over the years, simply because I've been very careful. And I think that carefulness comes out because in people's response, and they feel that, here's somebody who doesn't sound wild and crazy and does marshal his evidence, and perhaps he should be attended to or listened to. I think that's perhaps, I hope, that's the reason why I have received more attention on some of these subjects from mainstream people.
0: All right. What about people like Phil Klass? Phil Klass I'm going to have on the program in debate in a few weeks. How has Phil treated you? Evenly, along with everybody else, Bud?
4: The man has lied, as a matter of fact. You see, when we talk about balance and Philip Klass, it would be as if you were having a program on politics, and supposing I were Senator Lautenberg, say, and for balance you got Lyndon LaRouche.
0: Mm-hmm. No, I understand. I'm going to have him on with Stanton Friedman, though, and Stanton can hold his own.
4: Well, he can hold his own, but, you know, years ago, Mort Saul said that he defined a liberal as a masochist who will buy and read everything a bigot publishes. And I've always thought of Philip Klass as essentially a bigot. There's no sense of his having an open mind on any of these issues. And just to show you what's the typical situation, why I can say these very harsh things, and I don't say harsh things about many people, but as an example, he wrote a book attacking me at great length and attacking a number of abductees, Charles Hickson, Betty Hill, Kathy Davis, many, many different people.
0: Sure.
4: Attacking the entire phenomenon and had never interviewed or spoken to a single solitary person that he wrote the book about.
0: All right, let's look at motivation for a moment. There are those who say he works for the government, he's part of the disinformation campaign, or do you think it's just a personal thing with him?
4: I don't really know. I shouldn't even say. If he's working for the government's not getting its money's worth, let's put it that way. I don't know what his problem is. I think he adores the publicity. But at any rate, I'd just like to make one point very clear, just as an example of the way he operates. He started attacking abductees, and he doesn't do this in any kind of even attempted a gentle way of saying, well, maybe these people are misguided or something. He implies everyone is a liar and a crook. This is his basic. Recently in the Times, he said, he was quoted as saying, these people aren't crazy, meaning there isn't a mental problem.
0: Right.
4: They're just little nobodies. This is the only way they can get on the Oprah Winfrey show. which I think is, of course, a wonderful piece of self-description on his part.
0: I'll ask him about that.
4: But at any rate, I mean, that's not the voice of a scientist. That's the voice of a mad fanatic. And let's always remember that Santayana defined a fanatic as someone who, when he loses sight of his goal, redoubles his efforts.
0: Mm-hmm. Yes.
4: And this is the point I'd like to make. He started attacking abductees a long time ago, saying if they really had these experiences, they would report them to the FBI. Which is kind of funny. If you're Charles Hickson and you're in Pascagoula, Mississippi, in the middle of the night, how do you find the FBI?
0: Absolutely.
4: You go to the local police. But at any rate, he said the reason they don't report to the FBI is because there's a federal law against falsely reporting a kidnapping, which would imply that they are aware of that law, and therefore, they're since they've made up the whole story, they're afraid to report it.
0: Right.
4: Well, of course, to report it to the police, there's a state law always against falsely reporting a kidnapping, too. It's the same thing. It doesn't make any difference. You don't have to bring in the FBI. But years ago, under the Freedom of Information Act, we got an internal FBI memo describing an abduction reported to it in 1967. And copies of that were sent to class, of course. Meanwhile, when I did the Oprah Winfrey Show with him one time, the only time I will never do it again, the only time I ever appeared with him, I handed him a copy of my letter to the FBI reporting all of the cases that I had been working on and demanding an investigation.
0: Oh, really? How do you react to that?
4: Well, he was, of course, his immediate thing was to counterattack and say, well, you should have done it earlier, you know.
0: Huh.
4: And, of course, it was an exercise of futility because the letter I got back from the FBI was exactly what I expected. You know, dear Mr. Hopkins, the FBI does not look into such cases. Please report it to MUFON, et cetera. At any rate, the basic point is that as recently as 2 weeks ago or 3 weeks ago, something like that, someone was interviewing him, and he went into his FBI routine again and said, maybe because of the law against it, maybe that's why to this day no one has ever reported a UFO abduction to the FBI. Now, that is an outright lie, which he knows to be a lie. I don't know what's eating the man. He certainly seems to be an unhappy human being. But I wish you well with your experience. I think I've talked as much as I want to about this man.
0: Yeah, that's fine. My next question would be a really broad one, Bud. What is it, in your view, which is and has been for years now been seen in our skies? What are all these things? How many of them would you say are legitimate, possible extraterrestrial visitors of some sort?
4: Right. Well, the first point is as to what they are. I mean, obviously, none of us know what they are in any kind of absolute way. We know what they aren't. The word alien defines something in terms of what it isn't. You know, when I'm in Mexico City, I'm an alien. It doesn't say anything about me. The basic point is they're not from Nebraska or wherever. I mean, they are an alien phenomenon. Therefore, what we can say about their origin and their nature is always speculative. And I always quote, to show the impossibility of getting at it correctly, Scott Rogo once made the remark that he didn't, I think he must have regretted this. He was a good man and died far too young, but he did make this little slip. And he said he didn't believe that UFO occupants were extraterrestrial because they were not doing what extraterrestrials would do.
0: Oh, and how does he know what...
4: Well, that's just the problem.
0: Yeah.
4: So when people get into arguments about, I think they're interdimensionals, and somebody says they're time travelers or they're extra... whatever, I just sort of slink away from the argument. We know that they're not human. What do we know about them? We know that they obviously exhibit intelligence. They have a humanoid appearance. They have obviously a technology which is thousands of years ahead of ours. They seem deeply interested in us. They are deeply foreign to us in their sense of not really understanding human emotions. We know many, many, many things about how they behave, but as to what the bottom line is, what their goal is ultimately, what they're going to be doing a year from now, 20 years, 100 years from now, we have no way of knowing.
0: You are nevertheless convinced that they are in one of those categories, whether it's interdimensional or it's extragalactic or whatever
4: it is. They are physically real at least some of the time. Now, they seem to be able to dematerialize, virtually disappear, and so forth and so on. Whether you want to invent a term called interdimensional, or whether we want to just say it's an advanced technology, you can flip a coin. It doesn't really make any difference to me. But the point is that they represent a non-human intelligence from elsewhere, which is of enormous advancement over us technologically and so on.
0: All right. We are a commercial operation, so we're going to do a little of that right now, Bud. Relax for a second. We'll be right back to you.
4: Okay.
0: All right. My guest is Bud Hopkins, and if you've been listening, you well understand what the subject matter is. We'll be right back with more of it.
4: We're going to take some calls tonight.
0: Yes, we are.
4: Very interested in that.
0: Yes. Well, they're coming up in the next hour, Bud.
4: Uh-huh. Good.
0: Absolutely. Are these friendly beings, or are they... what are they? In other words, we see one of these things, what would you advise a person? Walk up and offer your hand or run like hell?
4: Well, the truth of the matter is you're probably not going to have any choice one way or the other in this. They seem to be able to control the situation as they need to. Now, the basic point about this, which is extremely, I think, central to understand, is that all of our science fiction films and the simple stories and so forth have always dealt with visitors from outside, extraterrestrials or whatever, as one of two types. Either they're going to come as conquerors, body snatchers, etc., or they're going to come as saviors to clean up the environment and close up the hole in the ozone layer, etc. They're either going to be, in other words, gods or devils.
0: Yes.
4: And neither one of those descriptions fits what we're getting. What we're getting is, we might call a third world, a third force. They seem to have their own agenda. Their own agenda does not involve any kind of causing of deliberate pain or deliberate hardship or taking over the world or anything of that sort at this point, because they've been here for a long time, and I have abduction cases that go back to 1929. They could have done an awful lot of mischief had they wanted to in the meantime. And, of course, in all of that time, there is absolutely no sign they've done anything to help us out either. Nothing stopped, for instance, the Holocaust. Nothing stopped our dropping bombs on Hiroshima. Nobody stopped the Korean War, the Vietnam War, or the carnage and the genocide that various factions have practiced. Since then, nobody stopped the spread of AIDS, the problems of cancer, the difficulties with our planet, the environment. They seem to be bent on their own purposes, which are not malevolent or benevolent. And that's a very tough one to understand.
0: All right, so then maybe they're closer to actually just monitoring what we're doing.
4: Well, they seem to be monitoring it, but they seem to be taking material from us and taking from us with as little disruption as possible, it would seem, deliberate disruption. The involuntary disruptions, the side effects of what they're doing, are truly horrendous. I don't think they understand the terror and the confusion and the self-doubt and the family disorders and dysfunctions and so on that follow in the wake of what they've been doing over these years. But I don't see that those are intended results. So they are taking from us our genetic material, our DNA, our particular genetic makeup, because it seems, and this is the basic theme of my book, Intruders, and really this has been replicated and is accepted by virtually all abduction researchers that I know of. They are picking people up in childhood and picking them up again at intervals throughout their lives as objects of study. And they seem to be taking sperm and ova samples and genetic material in what is apparently an attempt to create a mixture of themselves and ourselves, a hybrid being. And you know, quite along with that, they seem extremely interested in understanding our emotions, our thoughts, our feelings about one another, our sense of relationship with one another, love we feel for one another, for our children, and so forth. All of those wonderful human things they seem to lack, and they seem to be very anxious to acquire them.
0: Well, as you look at their behavior, Bud, would you say they're more likely Let's see, how can I put this? Would you say they're more likely our creators, or they are tampering with what has been created?
4: Boy, that's a tough one to answer. I mean, we're out in real deep speculation. I mean, there are a lot of people who talk about them as our creators and so forth. The idea being that we must have some common genetic root for a hybrid program to work. I really don't know how to answer that. My feeling, though, is that on Earth, females carry their babies for 9 months. The fetus is in their bodies. And when they give birth, there's a tremendous sense of connection and bonding with their children. If you imagine some kind of developed species which no longer reproduces by that method, which no longer has females that go through the discomfort and warmth and everything else of carrying a child inside the body and giving it nurturance and so forth. If they have evolved past that and they somehow need that, they feel that perhaps they've reached some kind of evolutionary dead end, and there are reports that would suggest that, though we can't, you know, again, we're in speculation.
0: Okay, again, that it is they have reached the dead end.
4: Yes, exactly. They rather than us. I think they're envious of us, to tell you the truth. I think that they're gaining spiritual and emotional nurturance from us at the same time that they're taking, forcibly, I should say, our genetic material.
0: All right. A lot of people speculate in order to do that, there was with our government or somebody a deal made, Bud, a long time ago, some kind of a technology swap for genetic tampering permission or whatever.
4: I think that's totally without foundation. I think it's even kind of ludicrous, just on the ground that if all we've gotten out of it is some stealth technology, as people allege, stealth planes manage to cost an inordinate amount of money and don't even work very well.
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1: I mean, it's just totally foolish. They can do whatever they want to do. They don't have to ask any government permission from anybody. I think that kind of theory gets foisted upon us because a lot of people who look into this have a natural paranoid tendency. And I don't mean that in the strict clinical meaning, but conspiracy theories are wonderful for a lot of people.
2: They abound.
1: And, of course, you understand paranoia is a wonderful thing because it instantly organizes what's otherwise chaotic. You know, if you and I have a flat tire in the afternoon and lose at poker in the evening, we think we had a couple of bad breaks, but the paranoid will tell you who did it to you and why.
2: That's right.
1: So the point is that if there's a lot of paranoia about the UFO phenomenon, there's, of course, tremendous paranoia, and some of it obviously very deserved on the part of belief about the government. So if you can put the two together and say the two are working hand in hand, we've got a kind of very satisfactory thing to consider.
2: All right, you almost speak as though there is not a government cover-up. We're close to the top.
1: No.
2: There is one.
1: Absolutely. But there's a big difference between complicity and some kind of a deal that where the government or some branch thereof is quote-unquote allowing the aliens to abduct thousands and thousands and thousands of our citizens daily.
2: So, in other words, you think the government may understand that it is here and that they are here and even have evidence of that, but not really know what the story is themselves?
1: Absolutely. I think that their knowledge is far more extensive, I'm sure, whatever branch this is, than my knowledge or anyone else's. But the point is, what can they do about it? I've used this example again and again. If all a president can say is, ladies and gentlemen, they're here and they're flying around, they can outfly anything we have, and they're taking our people on these 1 and 2 and 3 hour abduction events, medical experiments, sperm and ovum sample being taken. They erase people's memories. We have no idea what it's ultimately leading to, whether they're going to be friendly or not. We don't know what this is all about. There's nothing we can do about it. Thank you. Good night. We'll talk about it when we hear more.
2: So, in other words, why say anything? You're just going to scare a whole bunch of people.
1: Could you imagine being in the bond market when something like that drops?
2: No, I cannot. Bud Hopkins, hold on. We're going to take a break, top of the hour. Then we'll come back and take phone calls. This is Greenland on a Sunday evening. I'm Art Bell. My guest is Bud Hopkins, nation's premier UFO investigator. Get close to your telephone. Get ready because you're about to have an opportunity to speak to him.
0: First-time callers, area code 702-727-1222, or the wildcard line at 702-727-1295. This is the CBC Radio Network.
2: And we own the night or evening, whatever day part it happens to be. My guest is Bud Hopkins. And as the man just told you, those are the telephone numbers. The telephone lines are now open. Bud is our nation's, I believe, premier UFO investigator. I'm honored to have him on the program. Bud, are you there?
1: I certainly am.
2: Okay.
1: And if I may just make a comment, because we do live in the real world, too, with this, all the rest of this, I'm sort of astonished at the heavy-duty right-wing bias of the news reports we're getting. It's really quite on your program. It isn't so much news as a little sermonette about how bad anything liberal is. I'm surprised. But anyway, I don't want to short-circuit what we're talking about. But we do live in the real world, and these other things are important to us, too.
2: They really are. And does the twain ever meet, Bud?
1: Oh, yeah.
2: It does.
1: Yeah, absolutely. Well, the twain meets in the sense that these experiences, and we're again dealing with the whole abduction phenomenon, these experiences have such powerful effects on people's lives that there is no way that your day-to-day existence is not affected very subtly by what's happened to you. Now, just to give you a quick example, if these experiences have happened in childhood and that's where they

0: seem to always start, person is abducted as a little child, and you're 5 years old, and you wake up, and you can't move, you're totally paralyzed, and you feel there's some strange figure that's come out of the closet or whatever with his huge black eyes, and you feel yourself floating or whatever, and you don't remember all of the experience. You come back with a cut on your leg that wasn't there. Maybe you're upside down in your bed, or maybe your pajamas are no longer on. They're on the floor or something, and all the signs of physical problems. And you start calling out for help for your parents, and your mother says, you just had a bad dream. Get back in bed. And you try to say it wasn't a dream, it was real.
1: Right.
0: What happens, is, of course, is a terrible kind of split develops between the child and his or her sense of trust of adults. And if the adults begin to feel maybe something like this really is happening, they begin to feel a tremendous sense of impotence, of helplessness in protecting your own families. And much of this can remain unspoken. And it does not help anybody in your day-to-day existence, whether you're talking about your first-grade teacher or your friends at school. You're afraid to let them know that these strange things are happening to you, which you think, am I crazy? Is this me? Or what is this?
1: Sure. All right, Bud, one other thing. You brought up politics, so one question, then we'll go to the phones, and that is, this administration, they've revealed an awful lot about the nuclear testing and a bunch of other baloney that's going on. What kind of hopes do you have that they're going to release information or what they know about UFOs?
0: Well, my hopes are slender, sad to say. I mean, we have been hearing day after year after year after year that this is the year and they're going to come clean and so on and so forth. I honestly don't see how they can do that without really terrifying the country. They've put themselves in a completely terrible position by the government cover-up program, because by denigrating the experiences of literally millions of people, they're really saying, you didn't have these experiences. You either made them up, you're a liar, or you're mentally ill. It didn't happen. Some problem psychologically. This is, of course, very much like on a national scale what I was describing within a family,
1: sure,
0: where the parents are telling the children, this didn't happen to you. You just had a dream, and the child knows it wasn't a dream. The people who have had these experiences know that the government is lying to them. And, of course, it means that they have no place to go for help, although we're trying to supply that as best we can with our limited resources. Numbers of researchers and mental health professionals are turning around to do this. But to help people as best they can. Enormous damage, and of course, if they admit now after years of lying about it, as I said, I wouldn't want to be in the bond market when this happens. So they're really in a spot.
1: Right. All right. Let's take some phone calls. On our toll-free line, you're on the air with Bud Hopkins. Good evening. Where are you calling from, please?
2: Portland, Oregon.
1: Portland, Oregon. All right. Go ahead.
2: Well, I had a recent experience, and I was just wondering how familiar this is. Not too long ago, I had just gone to bed with my fiancé, and it was quite late. It was about midnight, and I felt as though something had entered my room.
0: Mm-hmm.
2: And I opened my eyes, or tried to open my eyes, and my vision started to just kind of blur.
0: Mm-hmm.
2: And then my hearing went out, and I was completely paralyzed.
0: Mm-hmm.
2: And all I really do remember seeing is something kind of dark, and not too huge, but kind of large.
0: Mm-hmm.
2: And then I remember trying to yell or scream for my fiancé, and all I remember being able to do is kind of mumble and groan a little bit. Mm-hmm. And then not too long after that, he was shaking me, as if he was trying to wake me up.
0: Mm-hmm.
2: And then after that had happened, I still couldn't move or hear or anything, and then there was like this loud wind in my ears.
0: Mm-hmm.
2: And then I was able to get up and scream and tell him to turn on the lights. And
0: mm-hmm.
2: That's basically all I remember, except for that the next morning I woke up and had a bruise across my shoulder that hadn't been there before.
0: No. Well, this is something that should definitely be looked into. And we have some people in Portland. You're very fortunate to be in a city where there's a very sensitive investigator, whose name I don't want to give over the air here. This is what I would suggest you do. If you write to me, this is the address for anyone who wants to describe an experience. Just write to me, care of IF, just the initials IF. It stands actually for Intruders Foundation, but just say IF.
2: Okay.
0: Box 30233.
2: Okay.
0: And that's New York, New York. And the zip is 10011.
2: Okay.
0: Now, if you write to me, and you, we will put you in touch with a very skilled and helpful and very, very warm person, an investigator in the Portland area who has had these experiences herself. And she has a support group and people who can be of help. But your experience should very definitely be looked into.
1: All right.
2: Well, I have another question. Does this usually happen because not too long before that I had had kind of a sighting. I'm not too sure exactly what I'd seen, but it was definitely something not usual or out of, you know, kind of...
1: All right, all right. Listen on the radio for us, please, ma'am. Is that typical sighting and an experience?
0: It's not necessarily... Many people have these experiences without remembering a sighting or without having had a recent sighting. According to the Roper survey, it would suggest that perhaps more people have had abduction experiences than have had UFO sightings. We used to think of the abduction as a kind of a bizarre, very minor aspect of the whole phenomenon, but now I think it's, of course, the central purpose, and UFOs are, as it were, the getaway car. And as I pointed out, we spent originally, before we accepted the idea of abductions, we spent many years trying to get the license plate number on the getaway car without having figured out what the crime was.
1: Right.
0: So UFO sightings are not necessary and are not necessary for someone to have had these experiences.
1: All right. On the wild card line, you're on the air with Bud Hopkins. Good evening. Where are you calling from, please?
3: Good evening. This is Fritz from Los Angeles.
1: Los Angeles. Yes. Okay, Fritz. Go ahead.
3: Now to a very serious, sensitive subject about the alien. Way back in 1965, I learned about two alien federations on a cosmic doorstep. Now, the kind ones with a democratic, utopian, free will belief, and the not-so-kind ones with a socialistic, I'm your leader, you will follow me system. What I want to say is that for hundreds of years there has been a great conflict over who will connect with this solar system. Now, my question to Bud is, have you heard new research running into this conflict about the two alien races out there who want to seed this, take over the Earth sooner or later?
1: All right, thanks, Fritz. Well, we've got the left and the right in this country. It's kind of a question about extragalactic politics. So.
0: I would say that what's been described here is essentially, with all due respect to Fritz, it sounds to me like the kind of projection that we get from people who want to put this in the duality of gods and devils, gods and demons, and so forth, that I was talking about earlier before. I haven't seen in the 18 years I've been doing this kind of research, I haven't seen any sign that we have different groups doing specifically different things.
1: Hmm.
0: Now, we have different physical types described from time to time, but they very often are seen in the same ship doing the same kind of work with human beings that I've been describing.
1: Do you think that they are in contact with each other, aware of each other, or could we are we being simultaneously contacted or sporadically contacted by many different groups and different origins?
0: Very hard question to answer, Art. What I said, though, essentially is, as an example, in one California case, the woman reported small gray figures with huge heads and black eyes, and a tall figure that was more insect-like with huge eyes. People have made associations with the praying mantis look, etc.
1: Right.
0: And and in that same ship was a relatively speaking normal human being. But they were all cooperating in these genetic experiments as I've been describing. So it would seem that we don't have different groups doing different things. I suspect that although we have no idea where the place of origin of these figures are or whatnot, there doesn't seem to be a different groups doing different projects.
1: Kind of a consortium, then.
0: Yeah, it would seem to be.
1: All right. On the first-time caller line, you're on the air with Bud Hopkins. Good evening.
4: Well, good evening. I can't believe I got through.
1: You have. Where are you calling from?
4: This is Bill in Albuquerque.
1: Yes, Bill.
4: And I wanted to ask Mr. Hopkins if he's the one that wrote Missing Time. I read that book, and I forgot it completely. Is he with the alien?
0: You mean you had a missing memory about a book, right?
4: Yeah, about your book. No, my question is brief. I want to know if you think that we have experimental aircraft that flies as fast as the speed of light.
1: All right.
4: Mr. Bell's guess.
0: I would doubt that very seriously. I'm not a scientist, but I would doubt very seriously if we have anything that remotely approaches the speed of light. I think that there are undoubtedly aircraft under, in the planning stages, advanced aircraft of one sort or another, and also there is evidence that has come up actually in Nevada and so forth, it would suggest that perhaps there's been some reverse engineering of crashed UFOs,
1: right,
0: which would suggest attempt to try to get something to work. But the idea that we've got anything that can go near the speed of light, that if somebody had that, NASA would be out of business and somebody would be making zillions of dollars at it and so on. So,
1: what about modes of travel, Bud? I've heard a lot of people talk about the bending of time and space and a leap across that bend. Have you heard a lot about that?
0: There are lots of theories of that sort, and we really don't know what to make of it. I mean, I don't. As I say, leave that kind of speculation to other people. I'd rather stay with the data and away from heavy speculation. It's fun to do, but we know that this is going on in the lives of many, many millions of people, actually. How they get here, how they travel, where they're coming from. I mean, the idea, for instance, that they are necessarily locked into a planetary system somewhere is not necessarily true. I mean, it's highly possible, since we have had up in space a Skylab at one point, and space stations are going to be built by us within not too long a period, orbiting Skylabs, and one could imagine that an environment could have been constructed, and it could be movable through space, and so they might not be tied down to a planet. Who knows?
1: All right, good. Well, I think that's why you're so highly regarded. You don't, on a moment's notice or a second's notice, leap into the unknown.
0: We don't know.
1: Good. All right, good evening. On the toll-free line, you're on the air with Bud Hopkins. Where are you calling from, please?
5: Lawrence Laboratories, Livermore, California.
1: Very good.
0: Well,
5: I'd like to contribute by helping Bud Hopkins and your audience understand the nature and the origin of UFOs.
1: All right, sir, are you on a speakerphone, and if you are, could you pick up the telephone?
5: Well, I can't do that because I'm on an unsecured area, and I don't want my
1: coworkers
5: to know tonight.
1: That's just fine, then. Go ahead. We'll
5: all
1: put
5: right
1: up with it.
5: Just before Einstein passed away in the 50s, he was working on the time continuum theory and trying to explain it. UFOs are simply our descendant scientists from the future who are visiting us from all points in the future and studying mankind without interference.
1: And on what basis do you conclude that?
5: Well, Lawrence Laboratories in Berkeley is working on some of the projects.
0: Well,
1: the
0: idea of time traveling, of course, has been brought up many, many times as a theory, and I don't see that really changes anything, frankly.
5: I'm really taking a chance in even talking about that.
1: I understand, and you are giving us news. Can you give us some idea of what technologies you're talking about, please?
5: Well, the different crafts that you see are simply the different time machines, modes of travel machines that are from all different points in the future. They're simply scientists who are coming back with a policy of non-interference, studying the history of mankind. That's why they're taking DNA samples to the future to find out what has gone wrong with mankind in the future.
1: That's quite incredible. And
5: they're not extraterrestrials. They're from right here.
1: They're from right here.
5: That's why we see ships, as you call them, materialize and dematerialize, because they're simply going in and out of time.
0: The issues, the descriptions, of course, here of time traveling, it fits one of the modes of explanation of the UFO phenomenon that we've had for a long, long time, along with, ideas of interdimensionality and so forth. So what you're saying is, as a theory, it's been around a long time. The news would be if you can say officially that this is some kind of government, that Lawrence Livermore Laboratories is working on something.
5: There is a point in the future where mankind learns to travel in time.
0: Mm-hmm. Well,
5: and it's less than 200 years.
0: Uh-huh. Well, the issue would be if some kind of statement could be made that would be official about this, that would be big news.
1: Maybe this caller would like to comment on the paradox problem, since you seem familiar with
5: Well, there is no paradox if there's non-interference.
1: All right, good enough. All right, I've got to run, caller.
0: Well, there is, of course, an amazing amount of interference. Lives are being interfered with daily. Suicides have resulted in this. In other words, the interference is extraordinary. So it isn't a question of, let's say, deliberate interference in the sense that governments are being changed or altered or something, but lives are being altered on a vast scale. I don't feel it's possible to say there's been no interference.
1: But that was a remarkable call. Would you like that person to contact you privately?
0: Well, I would like to hear more. Yes, absolutely. And he could that address could be given. I would like to talk to him about it. As I say, the theory has been around for a long, long time. The question is whether or not there's some kind of official statement coming from, you know, from a research scientist.
1: Absolutely. All right, but
0: that's the news.
1: Yes, that might be big news. But
0: yep.
1: Hold on, we've got a couple of things to do. Let's get those done. And let me give Bud's address. Write simply to IF, Box 30233, New York, New York, 10011. Did you get that? IF, Box 30233, New York, New York, 10011. And we'll be back to Bud Hopkins in just a moment. I want you to know it.
0: Okay.
1: All right. Hello there. On the toll-free line, you're on the air with Bud Hopkins. Where are you calling from?
6: I'm calling from Grants Pass, Oregon.
1: Yes, K-O-P-E.
6: Yes.
1: Go ahead.
6: Hello there.
0: Hello there.
6: I find this absolutely fascinating.
0: Good.
6: Who am I speaking to?
0: This is Bud Hopkins.
6: Oh. Have you heard of the Sumerian story of how humans came to Earth?
0: This is you're talking about the ancient astronaut work and this is Sitchin's work and so forth.
6: Yes, about the two brothers who came down from a 12th planet. Their father was the leader, and his name was phonetically written as a star. One of the brothers had a staff with a snake on it.
0: Yeah, this is material you've gotten from Sitchin's books. Is that right?
6: Some of them, yes, and some of the ancient writings of the Sumerians.
0: Right.
6: I find this absolutely fascinating, and I find it also plausible. Do you? Since they took the fertilized egg of a human being here on Earth and reimplanted it in the egg of the female astronaut, it seems to me so modern in its concept. Then they wouldn't have any idea that this was possible.
0: Right.
1: All right,
0: well,
1: thank you. We're way short on time. It's almost mythology.
0: Essentially, I hesitate to ever speculate on ancient astronaut issues. There's so much going on. I've had two people call me not too long ago in the past month. Two people call me after they had been returned from an abduction that had ended within about a minute or two from their phone call to me.
1: Mm-hmm.
0: And to worry about the Sumerians at this point in my life seems a long way away. I'll leave that to the historian.
1: All right, Bud, we're at the bottom of the hour. It's almost mythology, isn't it?
0: Yes, it really is.
1: All right, Bud Hopkins is my guest. This is Dreamland on a Sunday night. I'm Art Bell. If you'd like to join us, pick up a telephone. I know it's very busy, but keep trying. You will get through. You're listening to the CBC Network.

0: 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Or the wildcard line at area code 702-727-1295. 727-1295 in the 702 area code. Now again, here's Art Bell.
1: And Bud Hopkins, good evening, everybody. An unusual opportunity for you to talk to what I think most of us consider to be our nation's premier UFO investigator, Bud Hopkins. Bud, are you still there?
2: I certainly am. I'd like to make a comment here. Your point was the man was on a speakerphone a minute ago on the Lawrence Livermore call.
1: Well, when I first heard him, I thought it was a speakerphone, and it may have been, and it also sounded like a portable because I heard it kind of whishing around a little bit.
2: I see. What did he say it was?
1: What do you mean?
2: I forgot what he said, what kind of phone it was. I'm a little suspicious of the call, frankly.
1: I'm glad you had a chance to think about it. You thought it was perhaps not real at all.
2: People don't tend to call and say, I'm calling from Lawrence Livermore Laboratories, to tell you the truth.
1: It's true.
2: If someone is from a very highly secure area making a phone call and having his voice go out and so forth with apparently sensitive material, it's not the sort of thing that you announce on them.
1: It is true. We're talking careers here.
2: Yes, exactly. It's much more likely to say I'm a truck driver who stopped at a truck stop here, but I have this information.
1: Yeah. You know,
2: this is what I have heard or something. We can move on, but I just wanted to say for the audience, I may be doing this gentleman an injustice, but I'm not so sure about it.
1: Let's see what you get in the mail.
2: Okay.
1: All right. On the toll-free line, you're on the air with Bud Hopkins. Good evening.
3: Hi, I'd like to...
1: All right, hold on, sir. Don't do anything yet. Turn off your radio first. That's number one.
3: Okay.
1: All right, now tell us where you're calling from.
3: All right, my name is Eric, and I'm calling from Eugene, Oregon.
1: Eugene, Oregon. All right, mm-hmm. Go ahead.
3: And I'm calling to find out, are you familiar with Al Bielek and his time travel experiments?
2: Yes. Mm-hmm.
3: And how likely are they right now? How likely do you think that they are?
1: All right, thank you. That's a question about the credibility of Al Bielek.
2: Yes. Well, that's a hard question for me to answer because I'm not as familiar with it as I should be. I'm aware of it. I know that he has devoted a lot of time to writing about it, lecturing about it, and I would prefer to just let this one kind of dangle. I don't like to step out and pontificate in areas that I'm not as sure of my knowledge and information as I should be.
1: All right, well, let's
2: this one go.
1: All right, let's go away from Al Bielek, though, and let me ask you about the Philadelphia experiment. Did something, in your view, Bud, happen?
2: My general sense is that no, it did not happen in the way it was originally reported. Now, of course, Mr. Moore, who wrote the book about the Philadelphia experiment with Berlitz, I believe, together, has since felt that the evidence is not really compelling that such an event took place. That was a long time ago, and obviously every single one of these issues, such as that amazing event, the disappearance and reconstitution of a ship and so forth, if something like that were feasible, I think we would have used this in one way or another, militarily or commercially, whatnot. One of the problems, of course, with all of these ideas of which verge on conspiracy theory about super duper government military gear or material that could have military usage, is that people forget we went through a war in the Gulf War recently, and of course we had no real special equipment in that war that gave us the ending we would have liked to have had.
1: Mm-hmm.
2: If we had had some really incredible equipment, I think right now, as I've always said, Saddam Hussein would be sitting in a jail cell right now next to Noriega, and we would still have Bush as president. We would still have the head of the CIA as the head of CIA. The Joint Chiefs of Staff would still be in place, and so on. None of that happened.
1: All right. Well, that's a really good point. What about the other major event in fairly distant history, the one in New Mexico that Representative Schiff is now going to cause the GAO to apparently investigate?
2: Well, that's a very different issue because that has to do with alien technology, not military technology. Such as the Philadelphia experiment would indicate. This is an alien event. I have absolute after many years of studying the evidence and noticing more evidence as it's accumulated. Some very good research. Don Schmidt's been doing wonderful research on that. So is Stan Friedman, a number of people. I think that I definitely feel that something crashed, a UFO crashed, or two, perhaps. There was the speculation that two collided. Bodies were recovered, material was recovered, and I have no doubt about that at this point.
1: All right. Very good. And on the toll-free line, you're on the air with Bud Hopkins. Good evening.
4: Hi, Art. This is Brandy in Bakersfield.
1: Brandy in Bakersfield. Hi, Brandy.
4: Hi. I was disappointed because baseball preempted this show. So I've only been listening since 8:30.
1: Oh, well, we're sorry about that.
4: Well, I mean, it's not your fault. The people at KNZR. But anyway, I wanted to say it's a pleasure to speak with you, Bud. I just wanted to ask you, since you've researched this for many years, do you think that demonology plays any type of role in these abductions? And also, is there any way that Whitley Strieber could also come on the show?
1: All right.
4: Take it off the air. Thanks, Art.
1: All right, thank you. And, of course, there is. I'll answer the second question. Demonology, I'm sure you get that one a lot, Bud.
2: Yeah. Well, again, as I've tried to explain, we have a basic need to kind of shove the whole alien phenomenon, abduction phenomenon, UFO phenomenon, into the idea of gods or devils. And I do not connect this with any kind of theological beings, demons, just as I don't connect it with theological beings, angels. I think that this is a very distinct phenomenon. Now, I'm not going to say that I don't believe that there are necessarily gods and devils in the real world. I don't want to get into a theological hassle here. We'll get a million calls from people consigning me to hell for my opinion, so I will stay
1: right
2: away from that. But I definitely feel that this is its own business. It is not connected with demons. There are very, very possible mistaking identity situations where people feel the child is possessed of a devil or whatnot who is having abduction experiences, and it might be kind of hard for some people to tell. I had a case where a woman here in New York, her parents were not very well educated, first generation Italian family, and they used to bring in the priest every now and then with holy water to bless the apartment because these strange little men with big black eyes were coming through the walls.
1: Oh boy.
2: And what else to do? They must be demons. So there is some confusion here, but I think it is a separate phenomenon.
1: Well, let me turn the question around. Is that one of the main reasons that we're not told about all this because of the reaction in religious circles?
2: Well, I mean, that is certainly possible, that it creates a lot of problems for religious people, but it is not necessarily an insoluble problem. We have to remember, because, and I should mention that I have worked with a number of born-again Christians who are also abductees, and there was a problem for them of reconciling what was happening to them to their abduction experiences.
1: Sure.
2: And as I pointed out, many years ago, it was believed back in the time of Galileo that if the idea was accepted that we were not the center of the universe, that we were simply in a planet going around the sun amongst many other suns, then that would mean the end of religion. And because it was against the Bible, it was this, that, and the other thing. And that was what the theologians of the time believed. And, of course, now virtually everybody understands that we are just a planet going in a particular solar system. But that has not damaged religion. Theologians managed to make sense of this and harmonize this new information with the Bible. And Christianity has not suffered as a result. And I think the same thing can happen with this.
1: All right, good. Well, I want to get off course here. On the first-time caller line, you're on the air with Bud Hopkins. Good evening. Where are you calling from?
5: Spokane, Washington.
1: Spokane, Washington. All right.
5: Mr. Hopkins.
2: Yes, sir.
5: Yes. How many of these abduction cases were preceded by a red light, a ball of red light coming through the wall first, like a probe?
2: Well, many, many people who have had abduction experiences at one point or another have noticed unusual lights or balls of light in the room with them, coming through the wall, coming down the hall, whatnot. Often people describe these lights as acting as if they're intelligent, as if they're looking at you.
5: That's right.
2: I'm curious about, since you raised the question, that you must have had an experience along these lines.
5: Yes, sir. Much like the young lady related about 15 minutes ago where she was paralyzed.
2: Yeah, well, that's a classic account. Yeah. What was your experience, sir?
5: Well, I woke up. I called before and talked to Linda Howe about this and also Mr. Bell.
2: Uh-huh.
5: But I woke up to a droning, whirring noise in the room, just whirring, a mechanical droning.
2: Uh-huh.
5: That woke me up. And I looked up and he had a gigantic crucifix on the wall. And the ball of light came out the crucifix. And it just pulsated there about the size of a baseball.
2: Uh-huh.
5: And then it trapped the ceiling, went over the ceiling, went down her side of the room, and I tried to wake her up. And my girlfriend's really light sleeper. I said, wake up, please wake up, look at this. And she wouldn't wake up.
2: Yeah.
5: And when it got on her back, it pulsated for 30 minutes on her back and she was sleeping on her stomach.
2: Mm.
5: It then proceeded off her back onto my chest. Now, once it got on my chest, I couldn't scream out no more.
2: Yeah.
5: I couldn't move. I started sweating because I was fighting it. I was trying to sit up in bed, but I could not move. All my eyeballs could do was go round and round.
2: Yeah.
5: Next day, I passed out and went to sleep.
2: Yeah.
5: I woke up about an hour and a half later, and the ball of light was leaving my chest, going off my body to the floor, back on the crucifix where it just pulsated for about a minute.
2: Uh-huh.
5: And it just went into the crucifix and out the wall, and it took me about a half an hour to recover before I could get up.
2: Right.
5: Now, but I was going to ask you, have you ever had anybody, do a study? My last name is Simon.
2: Uh-huh.
5: And have you ever had anybody do a study to see how many people with religious last names, are being tracked and like Abraham?
2: I honestly, Mr. Simon, I don't think there's any reason to think that any particular person is being singled out for this because of their religious beliefs, their last name, or anything of that sort. I mean, this is a worldwide phenomenon. We're getting this in areas where there are no Christians to speak of. For instance, these things are occurring in China, in the Orient, the backwaters of Africa and South America and so forth, with people with very, very definitely non-Christian beliefs. This is not something that is limited to people with a particular religious background. I think that's a coincidence in your case, sir, but what you described, though, certainly seems like something that should be looked into. So, again, if you'd like to write, I can put you in touch with somebody perhaps near you.
1: Boy, the MO is beginning to sound familiar now, isn't it?
2: Art, let me tell you that when we did the Roper survey, one of the questions we asked was, have you ever, and these were not beliefs, these were, have you had these experiences? One of the questions they asked was, have you ever seen unusual lights or balls of light in a room with you, which neither you nor anyone else could explain? And actually, 8% of the American people said yes to that, which is extraordinary.
1: That is extraordinary.
2: So even if you say that's four times too many, say, but to cut it down, mistakes or, people misread things, you're still dealing with a very high percentage. And even if it's, as we found with the Roper survey, using five basic indicator questions, one of which dealt with the paralysis, just as both of these people have explained, have described it very eloquently, periods of missing time where they have no idea where they were, how it happened, or why it happened, and so on. With these five questions, we came out with 2% of the American people said yes to 4 out of 5 of these questions, which would indicate if they are abductees, and it's certainly likely, we're dealing with, say, perhaps 5 million Americans who have been through this.
1: That's a lot of occurrences, but hold on just a moment. We'll come right back to you. Fire back to the telephones, and on the toll-free line, you're on the air with Bud Hopkins. Where are you calling from?
6: San Jose, California.
1: San Jose, good.
6: Hi, Art. Hello, Bud. This is Tim from San Jose.
2: Well, Tim, how are you?
6: I'm fine. How have you been?
2: Very well.
6: I just wanted to share something with you. Yesterday morning, my daughter and her mom had an experience. They had a visitation.
2: Uh-huh.
6: Her mom woke up with an extremely sore throat, nauseous, nasals were stinging, disoriented. She had a blue fluid coming from her nose, one nostril.
1: Oh, boy.
6: She threw up, and she called me. I was curious if you'd heard of any sort of blue fluid with other cases like that.
2: Well, that's coming from her nostril. Was there any way of saving any fluid?
6: She wasn't thinking of that at the time.
2: Yeah. We have a lot of different strange fluids from various bodily orifices which have created stains, and we have saved the material. It's very hard to analyze some of this stuff if you don't have much of it, and if it's very embedded in fabric, it's quite expensive to do it. But things like that have been reported more often, actually, kind of a brown fluid.
6: How
2: about your daughter?
6: She seemed to be okay. We took her to an emergency pediatrician just to make sure. I tried to share this phenomenon with him. I showed him the pamphlet that you and the Bigelow Foundation wrote, Unusual Personal Experiences, I think it is. He wasn't receptive at all. He laughed about it, shrugged it off, and didn't even want to take the pamphlet. Well,
2: did she report anything specifically happening, her recollections, the daughter?
6: No, she had no recollection of the event.
2: But was anything physical?
6: Not to her, but to her mother, yeah.
2: More to her mother than to her, yeah. Well, let's hope she wasn't taken.
6: But
2: thanks very much, Tim. I'm, sorry this happened. These have been extremely difficult situations to handle for a family, but I think you're doing a fine job.
1: Would you recommend somebody like that, Bud, investigate further, contact somebody, find out if, in fact, the child or the mother or both were taken?
2: Well, I certainly would. The mother has worked with a psychologist in the area who's very, very helpful, done a very good job, and since I know Tim, there are various people in the area, including another pediatrician and others who could be helpful. We do have quite a group. This is generally in the San Francisco area. We have some very good people out there. Tim has got some support, which is very helpful to him. And
1: Bud, is there any geographic area that is visited more frequently, apparently, or is it just simply completely random?
2: It's very, very hard to tell because obviously what you hear about is only what the press or letter writers or whatever are willing to present, and of course if it's a very conservative community where this is frowned upon, you're not going to get people talking about it this openly. For instance, in New York City, I have people reporting these experiences who are, let's say, white middle class people, etc. I have quite a few African American background people and Hispanics, but very few Orientals, and it isn't that I think this isn't happening to Oriental people, but I think that in such numbers, I think that there's a reticence, perhaps, as a societal norm in that particular group to talk about this sort of thing.
1: Some sort of cultural bias.
2: Exactly. So if you go to, for instance, the Bible Belt town in the South, there might be a lot going on, but it might be attributed to demons, or it might be something that people feel hesitant to talk about it, and so you simply would think, well, we have a big blank in this area, we're not getting any reports, and yet that might not be the case.
1: No, that's a good point. On the wild card line, you're on the air with Bud Hopkins. Good evening.
7: Yes, good evening, Art. Fascinating show this evening, because I'm curious, going back to when you were talking about a lot of this happens to children when they're younger, have you ever discovered that this was either a cover-up for child abuse, or that child abusers have used this guise or for UFO abductions.
1: All right, or Bud, the other way around.
2: Well, that's a very interesting point, and I'm glad you brought that up because this has been the explanation du jour of many groups of skeptics on the subject. That the essential point is people they believe are being sexually abused and are somehow blanking out that memory and substituting for it a fantasy where they bring in aliens, which is an issue they can handle better than the fact that it was old Uncle Sid or Aunt Martha or whoever who did the abusing. And, of course, if that were the case, we would expect to find amongst abductees a very low level of people reporting sexual abuse. And, in fact, from the work that was done by Dr. Kenneth Ring and other people, with abductees, we get just as high a percentage of abductees reporting sexual abuse by normal humans in the bad old way as we get with people who have not had abductions. So there's no sense that then these people are, as a group, are substituting abduction experiences since they're remembering the child abuse too. What's more, and I'll give you a very quick and very sad story, I have a number of cases like this. In this case, told me by the mother, her little boy, and this is rather graphic, and I'm sorry about this, but her little boy at the age of I think he was five or four. She was divorced. He was having, the husband had visiting rights, and the little boy would stay with him on the weekends. And the mother said, who was a registered nurse, she found her little boy in his bedroom with a screwdriver, which he was trying to insert in his rectum.
1: Oh, my God.
2: And he told her, when she was, of course, horrified, he said, that's what the man does. He has a, he uses a tool or something like this. Well, at any rate, she naturally assumed sexual abuse on the part of her husband, who vehemently denied it. But she went to court and got a court order barring her husband permanently any visiting rights whatsoever with the child. And the husband moved away, and of course, within a couple of months, the child was again talking, and he had some damage to the tissues, rectal tissues. He said the men had come in again, and they had big black eyes, and they were he was frightened, and they had used some instrument there, and plus a whole other range of things he was describing.
1: I wonder how many times Uncle Sid is in jail because of an abduction.
2: Well, I can assure you that it must have happened, because I have many cases where, a number of cases, one in which a woman had thought that she had been raped by her father at the age of 12. And that she had harbored these feelings all her life, never accused him. He never really changed his behavior. But the description of the rape scene, which I can't even go into, it's very, very odd. There's nothing about it that sounds like a rape, but her father was present. And as we explored the experience, it seems that it was an abduction of the two of them. And at one point, he was in the ship without clothes, as she was in the ship without clothes.
1: Oh, boy.
2: And things are being done to the two of them. So it was interpreted as a rape. But I can assure you that just even the questioning from what she remembered consciously had nothing about it that suggested violence. She remembered that she was lying down, that she was unable to move, that she had no clothes on whatsoever. There was no sense of any violence or struggle. She felt that something was inserted into her body. There was no sense of another figure, of another body in relation to hers, etc., that her father was standing off to one side, unmoving.
1: Nevertheless, but it isn't really a defense you'd use anyway, is it? It wasn't me, it was the grave.
2: No, that it wouldn't hold any water, and I really do feel... Now, see, there may be some cases. I would not ever say that there aren't any cases where what the gentleman suggested might not have happened, where somebody could have invented some sort of story. Lord knows the mind is very fertile when it comes to trying to cover up trauma and rationalize.
1: It is.
2: So
1: it reaches out and tries to explain. Bud, we're at the top of the hour, so relax for about 5 minutes. We'll do one more hour.
2: Okay.
1: Bud Hopkins is my guest. Fascinating night. We'll be back with more in about five.
8: A lot of the abduction accounts talk about implants, and
2: mm-hmm.
8: it's like in the nose,
2: right.
8: Nasal area. My question is, why don't we see these devices? And it would seem to me that if someone felt they had an implant in their nasal area, that they'd go and get some type of scan, like an MRI or a PET scan.
2: Right.
8: It seemed like it'd be really easy to detect something like that with the technology that we have today.
1: All right. Well, that is a good question.
2: Very good question.
1: And have we detected any, Bud?
2: Yeah. Now, this is a complicated subject. I'm getting much more interested in it as time goes on. There have been, I know now personally of two cases where an X-ray indicated the presence of a strange object. And before the X-ray, before anybody could do anything about the situation, in one case the X-ray was not in the possession of the person with the implant until a week after it was taken. That person was reabducted, found herself bleeding from the nostril when she woke up in the morning, and evidently our little friends in the sky had come back and removed it. As if when the X-ray was taken, some alarm bell goes off, so to speak, and they come and take it. The second case happened to be a woman in whose child, it was actually the child involved, was about a five-year-old girl who had been having abduction experiences, and she had an accident completely unconnected with UFOs. She fell off her bicycle or some such thing, And they thought she had fractured her skull, and she was taken to the hospital, whereupon the doctors, this again in Italy, discovered a strange object. By the time she was taken back to the army base where her father was stationed in Germany, and she was re-x-rayed, again, the object was no longer there.
9: What?
2: Now, I have those x-rays in my possession, and they, beyond any doubt, show foreign objects of metallic origin. These are have been looked at by Dr. Paul Cooper, who's a neurosurgeon, who is a friend of mine who looks at such things for me. I have recently received a case from of again a woman, an abductee, who in another accident thought she'd fractured a skull, and the radiological report describes a metallic object in the parasagittal area of the brain. I know through the investigator Barbara Bartolik, who's done some very fine work on this. I have other images of, actually it's a videotape of the x-ray and MRI showing a foreign object in the medulla, and another one which shows an odd object with a very clear-cut symmetrical shape in the hip bone. And the man had been abducted, had terrible pain in his hip, and even the scar right opposite where this object seemed to be. I don't know what Barbara Bartolik is doing with those cases, but the point is the ones that are in the head are in places where it would be extremely dangerous to try to retrieve them. There have been some objects that have been recovered from the nostril, and two from the underside of different men's penises, of all things. These objects are not radio-opaque, do not have any kind of heavy metallic makeup. There are a lot of more organic elements, carbon, silicon, and so forth.
9: I believe, I don't know on what program, but I saw somebody actually holding one, Bud, which appeared to be triangular in shape and kind of crystalline.
2: Yeah, that's the glass-like object. We don't know much about, I mean, I've held that in my hand, too.
9: Oh, you have?
2: Actually, I've held several of these things. However, this is the big problem. The objects that have been recovered so far, unlike these metallic objects we have not recovered, are made of enough familiar elements, especially, as I said, silicon, carbon, and so forth, that no scientist is going to say there's no way that this object couldn't have originated on Earth.
9: Sure.
2: It might be a bit of a problem to imagine how an object lodges on the underside of the under the skin on the underside of a man's penis. But nevertheless, it's possible to imagine an alien implant which is made of fairly neutral materials, but which is charged in such a way that it does what they need it to do. We really have no way of knowing what these objects do, why they're there, and I always use the example to show how complicated it would be to guess alien motivations.
9: All right, well, what about this, Bud? In the case of the ones you talked about where they have it in a portion of the brain, is anybody talking to these people about signing a release for when they die?
2: That's what I would like to do. that's what we have to do. The idea of autopsies, that's something we have to go into. Now, it's very possible that these objects somehow can be removed by the aliens without leaving scars or marks. Obviously, their technology, if they can move a person through a closed surface, presumably they can move a metallic implant through the skull without leaving a hole. How that happens, we have no way of knowing. It sounds totally off the wall, and yet the evidence would suggest that's the case. At the same time, that sometimes when these things are put in the nostril or the ear, there is bleeding.
9: So, but are we kind of like the caveman tinkering with the Sony?
2: We might be. but I use the example that if you imagine a very primitive Stone Age tribe in the jungles of New Guinea or something like that coming across the body of a dead anthropologist and finding a pacemaker in that man's body, they would not have the slightest idea as to the function of that object.
9: Exactly so. All right. Well, let's keep moving. A lot of phone calls. And on the first-time caller line, you're on the air with Bud Hopkins. Where are you calling from, please?
10: Reno, Nevada.
9: Reno, Nevada. Yes, sir.
10: Go ahead. Am I on the air?
9: Yeah, you're on the air. Go ahead.
10: Bud, this kind of goes with the last caller. I was wondering if there are any other symptoms that identify abduction victims. And can I just kind of run down a list?
2: Absolutely. Go ahead.
10: Okay. Number one, unexplained fast healing injuries.
2: Mm-hmm.
10: Number two, constant bloody noses. Number three, blackouts or what I would call unexplained timeouts.
2: Yeah, well, that's more to the point, yeah.
10: Okay, well, I got a whole list here, though, and there's only about three more.
2: Mm-hmm.
10: High intelligence in the victims or unsubstantiated strength, substance abuse, and people that may have been past abduction victims.
9: All right, caller, thank you.
2: Well,
9: is there any...
2: The list is, I mean, a lot of the things you said are very important. Now, the issue of unsubstantiated intelligence, we have to also know I've got what case of a man who was abducted who was rather severely retarded. I also have cases, it's one of the most bizarre things I've ever heard of, two people who were comatose in a hospital who had been in a comatose state for a long time, evidently after a UFO visit to the hospital, showed puncture marks on the abdomen of the woman and an incision on the underside of the penis of the man. And these are people who hadn't been conscious for months. It's hard to know. Now, also the substance abuse issue does come up because these are very psychologically undermining experiences. One is thrown into self-doubt from the beginning. Am I crazy? What's going on here? This can't be real, et cetera, et cetera. And this can lead to that sort of problem. So much of what you said is accurate.
9: So is there any...
2: Thank you for bringing this up.
9: Right. Is there any particular profile of abductees? Are they brighter? Are they lower on the scale of intelligence?
2: It's totally across the board. And the demographics, when we did the Roper survey, of people who had answered yes to 4 out of 5 of our indicator questions, we thought were possible abductees, just fell across all ethnic, racial, gender, socioeconomic, educational levels and so forth. There was no consistency.
9: All right. On the toll-free line, you're on the air with Bud Hopkins. Good evening. Where are you calling from?
11: Yes, I'm calling from Seattle, Washington.
9: Seattle, yes.
11: Bud?
2: Mm-hmm.
11: Yes, hi, Bud. Listen, I've been trying to discuss this situation for a long time, and I tried calling that number out in Arizona, and they would never return my call. Here's what happened. The night that all of the lights went out on the East Coast, I think it was like 65 or 66. Well, that afternoon, while I was with my parent, my mother, we were driving in West Covina, California, and I would say I saw flying saucer. This thing was about, I'd say it was between 7,000 and 8,000 feet. I was amazed at the time because I was a young fellow, about 15.
2: Mm-hmm.
11: I saw 3 or 4 jet planes following it,
2: mm-hmm.
11: and I noticed that they fired what I thought was a missile, and the thing exploded, and it was headed eastbound. This would have been toward the Pomona area,
2: mm-hmm.
11: and that night, as I say, all of the lights went out on the East Coast.
2: Mm-hmm.
11: The lights also went out in the San Gabriel Valley,
2: mm-hmm.
11: Of California around 8:30 that night.
2: Well, now, you said you reported this to a number in Arizona. I'm not sure what number. There are lots of numbers that come and go here.
11: Yes.
2: I would appreciate if you could write to us at the address that we've given, and we'd have somebody get in touch with you to get some more information.
11: Yes, I'd be happy to.
2: And I thank you very much.
9: All right. Thank you, caller.
2: Bye-bye.
9: Bud, what about effects of UFOs, electromagnetic effects on radios, television, automobiles, any sense to any of that?
2: Yeah, oh, absolutely. It goes with the territory. We again don't know whether this is deliberate, whether they can sort of zap someone's car, or whether it's a side effect of whatever propulsion system they're using, whatever that is. But just to tell you a really fascinating recent situation, Dr. David Jacobs was working with a woman who was quite petrified. She thought something was going to happen to her that night. She called him. Her husband was away. The two children were asleep. Anyway, to make a long story short, he got her to set up a video camera in the bedroom, which she had used on other occasions,
9: uh-huh.
2: trained on the bed. And she went to sleep. There was enough light, and it was set at half speed, so it would run for 8 hours.
9: Right.
2: She went to sleep with the children in the bed. When she woke up in the morning, there was she'd been asleep about 8 hours, and there was still 25% of the tape unexposed, and it was still running. When she turned the tape on, it showed the image of her waking up, which she did not remember, getting out of bed and carrying each of the children away from the bedroom, so the bed was empty.
9: Oh my!
2: And the very next shot, she was back in bed with the two children. but it did not show her walking from the camera back to the bed.
9: That gives me the heebie-jeebies.
2: Now, that means that that camera had stopped, whether this was
9: somehow,
2: whether it was shut off at the source or whether the power was interrupted, and it was off for the time that the abduction evidently took place. And so when she was placed back in bed, this is all speculation, but when she was placed back in bed with the children and the UFO left and the power resumed, the camera just started going again. But here you have an impossibility. There was no way that the film could have stopped and started this way without somebody doing it or some interruption to the power supply.
9: All right,
2: otherwise, she would have filmed herself getting in bed.
9: All right, I've got one other question in this area, and I'll get to it as soon as we come back. Take a brief break. Bud Hopkins is my guest, and we'll be right back.
12: The
9: hard one to test is right. All right, on the toll-free line, you're on the air with Bud Hopkins. Good evening.
13: Hello. I'm pleased to finally get through.
9: Where are you, sir?
13: I'm calling from the Reno area.
9: Reno, okay. KOH, no doubt.
13: Yes, absolutely. I have a little description of an incident I had while flying in an airplane myself as pilot. I'm a private pilot.
2: Mm-hmm.
13: I was eastbound out of Sacramento, California, heading towards Placerville. Just a little south of Mather Air Force Base,
2: mm-hmm.
13: which was an active base. It's about 10 years ago. I don't remember the exact date.
2: Mm-hmm.
13: I remember it as springtime.
2: Mm-hmm.
13: And off in the distance, about my 11 o'clock range field of view, I saw a very bright light.
2: Mm-hmm.
13: My first interpretation was it was probably a B-52 out there with his landing light on on approach to Mather. So I just studied it, watched it, and kept a note of it because he was...
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0: 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And now, Art Bell.
1: Trying to say, well, I wonder if I'm going to see something like that ever again, which I never did. And it was, I have heard of similar reports, but I that's the only one I ever had.
2: Well, that's a good one, and I'd appreciate it if you wrote in so we could get some of the data down, and there are people who collect these reports. Incidentally, I don't want to unduly alarm you, but I have dealt with three different pilots, private pilots, who had UFO sightings and who had, while they were flying, and actually two of them were daytime, one at night, and they had missing time experiences in the air. In the air longer than they had fuel for.
3: And
1: happily, that's not happened to me.
3: All right.
2: I know, that's what I said. I didn't want to alarm you. Just got to look at one. I mean, the one you saw was just going by, but I mean, literally, this seems to have happened.
1: Within the time period of that experience or sometime later?
2: No, while they were in the air.
3: All right, and I want to interject here, if I might, to call our question. You remember Close Encounters of the Third Kind, that magic moment where the controller said, do you want to report a UFO?
1: Yes.
3: Did you?
1: I didn't see that movie.
3: Did you?
1: You reminded me. I asked approach control if they saw something on the radar that proceeded north at a high rate of speed.
2: Mm-hmm.
1: And they reported negative.
2: Mm-hmm.
1: And I have another question for you, Bud.
3: Sure. Very quickly.
1: Do you recall back in the 50s and into the 60s, there was the Air Force had an operation called Operation Blue Book. It was supposedly the big government collection of data on UFOs.
2: Yeah, it was called Project Blue, and it was very little, actually. It was billed as big, but it was little. But go ahead.
1: Well, was that ever declassified? Have you ever had access to the information?
2: Oh, yeah, the material was declassified, but what's happened is that some other reports that we have found out about or got that were declassified separately, material was released about some very good sightings. We found out they were not in Project Blue Book.
1: Really?
2: And so the suggestion was that that the really best cases were not put there. So
1: it's a very ambiguous story.
2: It's complicated.
1: Yes. I have a little anecdotal information on that.
3: Very quickly,
1: okay. I have a friend who was in Germany in the Air Force subsequent to that,
2: mm-hmm.
1: who was highly classified. I mean, he was working in highly classified projects. Mm-hmm. Ran across an officer who was in that Operation Blue Book.
2: Mm-hmm.
1: Asked to say, hey, what about this? You know, we're down here in the vault. Tell me about it.
2: Mm-hmm.
1: He says, I do not want to discuss it, and that is the end of that.
3: All right. Well, that has to be the end of that, too. Thank you very much, caller.
2: Thank you.
3: And, Bud, we're going to have to take a break here at the bottom of the hour. Do you have any quick comments on what he said?
2: No. When we come back.
3: All right. Very good. We'll do that indeed at that time. You're listening to the CBC Radio Network. Want to remind everybody, for copies of this program, you can call at any time, 24 hours a day, area code 503-664-7966. 503-664-7966.
4: So I had to make it.
3: Where are you?
4: I'm in Gig Harbor.
3: Gig Harbor, Washington, all right?
4: Yeah, KBI.
3: Yes, go right ahead.
4: A very weird time loss, and I think the whole town experienced the same thing, Art.
3: The whole town?
2: Well, tell us about it.
4: Okay, I was leaving. I live on the Olympic Peninsula, Gig Harbor. I was going to my summer home up by Canada at Twin Lakes in Colville.
2: Mm-hmm.
4: And in a town called Euphrata, which is across the Columbia River, I hit a stoplight, and I was stopped there. I was the first car in line.
2: Mm-hmm.
4: There were no cars behind me.
2: Mm-hmm.
4: A very odd thing, it was about 110 degrees out, the middle of the summer, very hot area.
2: Mm-hmm.
4: Someone in a full jumpsuit, kind of a bright orange jumpsuit, was crossing the road.
2: Mm-hmm.
4: And, I mean, the whole thing was very unusual.
2: Mm-hmm.
4: Basically, I had what I felt was a time lapse.

0: blank out.
1: Mm-hmm.
0: When I came back to, there were about 30 cars behind me. No one was honking any horns. Everyone seemed to witness the same thing.
1: Mm-hmm.
0: And the person was gone. The light was green. No one was upset. Everyone seemed very content.
1: Mm-hmm.
0: And I found it highly unusual.
1: Well, absolutely. Were the cars on the opposite side coming towards you stopped, too?
0: There were no cars on the other side at all.
1: But 30 on your side, which is...
0: Yeah, it was like a city block backed up behind me. But
1: and nothing coming towards you.
0: Pardon?
1: And nothing coming towards you. That's very odd.
0: Yeah, exactly.
1: Now, tell me about the man in the orange jumpsuit. How did he move, and did he look normal and so forth? What did you...
0: He was walking apparently like a normal human being.
1: Uh-huh.
0: And I'm telling you, I've never seen anything like this. I have no explanation for what happened.
1: Well, I would like to hear from you about that, sir. If you could write to me at the address that I'm sure Art will give again, I would like to follow up on this because we have cases like this which involve quite a few cars. These experiences, many people in a cliche way think that this is just something that happened to one person at a time, but I have cases which involve conceivably hundreds of people at once. And certainly in abduction cases that, where I've investigated them, where the same experience happened to everybody, seven people at once and so forth. But your situation, I think, should be looked into. Do you have any idea of how much time elapsed?
0: See, that's the whole thing is I'm really not certain because it things like this happen out of the blue.
1: Yeah. Did you ever dream about this afterwards?
0: No, I really didn't. I told my wife about it. I told people about it, and
1: yeah.
0: Everybody kind of said, well, you know, you're probably just kind of heat exhaustion or something like that. But
1: well, you
0: no
1: send me a letter and with your name, address, and maybe I can give you a phone call back because it's something I'd like to follow up.
2: All right, good.
1: Thank you very much.
2: Please do that, caller. And, Bud, there are a lot of plane crashes, not a lot, but a significant number, and, of course, car crashes. And I guess I want to ask, could some of them be the result of some sort of time loss and improper recovery?
1: Well, things like that could happen. You know, I obviously the after effects of these experiences are unfortunate enough just in psychologically that I hate to suggest even more possible problems to people.
2: Yeah.
1: But things have happened. I did look into an automobile accident once that seems to actually a couple of them that seem to have had. Causes related to this where it would seem nothing was done deliberately, but in one case it seems the car was stopped and the people were switched off or taken, and then the car was started up before the people were fully conscious and an accident occurred.
2: Oh boy. All right, on the first-time caller line, you're on the air with Bud Hopkins. Good evening.
3: Good evening.
2: Turn off your radio, please.
3: You bet. Right now.
2: All right, and tell us where you're calling from.
3: Good evening. Hello.
2: Yes, hello. Tell us where you're calling from, sir.
3: Sacramento, but they won't publish or they won't broadcast your stations. I got 780 in San Francisco. It's not very clear.
2: All right.
3: Two questions. Question to Bud Hopkins. I wrote him a letter a couple of years ago about a crash of a UFO in Jacksonville under the Naval Air Station, 1964.
1: Mm-hmm.
3: And he had so many letters coming in that he sent me a foreign letter back. And I tried to give them as many details as I could.
1: Mm-hmm.
3: They found three bodies in this about, this craft was about 25 feet diameter. The people were about 36 inches high. That's about it.
1: Mm-hmm. And were you involved in this personally? Or is it...
3: No, I was stopped on the highway. They had all kinds of police, fire, everybody, yeah. Navy. And I went to the Naval Base next day. I was interviewing the people there. And,
1: yeah. Now, are you certain you wrote to me rather than to some other organization?
3: Yeah, but I wrote to you.
1: You did? Okay.
3: Well, I wrote to Stan Friedman, too.
1: Yeah, well, I'll have to look into it in my files.
3: I just wanted you
1: would you ever send me a postcard with your name and address and explain it so I can then look up your letter?
3: Yeah.
1: Okay.
2: All right, do that, caller. Send him
1: a thank you very much, and I'm sorry. I hope that I, you know, didn't just drop this one. Okay. Thank you very much, sir.
2: Is it hard to handle the amount of mail that you get, Bud?
1: Oh, it's extraordinary. And, you know, I'm still getting, I figure, even though the books have been out for quite a while, Intruders Missing Time, I'm still getting probably two new cases, potential cases a day.
2: Oh, brother.
1: And, you know, some of these people are calling in tears and terrified and... I have some people working with me and some volunteers, and I've gotten some funding and so forth. But our organization, that's one of the things that with Intruders Foundation, we have a newsletter, and we're just about to do another one. We're way behind on getting it out. It's 22 pages. I believe that's it. And we're going to be dealing with children's experiences and how to handle the problem if your little child is reporting these experiences. But at any rate, if people subscribe, it's $25 a year, and join IF, and that entitles you to four of the newsletters, plus special reports from time to time, and the knowledge that you're helping to support a referral service, which is national.
2: All right. And I presume they could get that through the same address, is that correct?
1: Yes, exactly, that same address.
2: All right.
1: If they ask for information, we will send them material.
2: All right, and that address is IF, Box 30233, New York, New York, zip code 10011. That's IF, Box 30233. New York, New York, 10011. Do I have it correct?
1: That's correct, yes.
2: All right, good. On the toll-free line, you're on the air with Bud Hopkins. Good evening.
4: Yes, this is Brian from Seattle.
2: Yes, Brian.
4: And this is going to sound crazy, but of course everything you're talking about to, you know, someone who's not really, Anyway,
2: Thanks, Brian.
4: Yeah. I haven't been listening for about 10 minutes, so I don't know what you've been talking about, but about the abductions and the implants.
2: Yes.
4: Mm-hmm. Okay, now... And, of course, when you enter into these discussions, you have levels of credibility and proof that are really work along a mathematical scale. Like, the more you can really prove, the less you really find out. So I would, as a preliminary statement, you might want to listen more to the uncredible or the, you know, people you might be able to really discredit their information because they smoke and they drink and that kind of thing. Anyway, I have this thing in my nose. And it's like, I always wondered what it was, and I've got these things in my ears, too.
1: Mm-hmm.
4: But they're really small, and they seem organic, and I didn't know what it was, maybe like some kind of a calcium deposit or something.
1: Mm-hmm.
4: But I don't know. And, you know, for me, it's not a scary thing, because that's kind of me, in a way.
1: Well, have you had them, I mean, how do you know they're there?
4: Well, I can feel them.
1: Yeah.
4: I mean, just very slightly, but I know they're there.
1: Uh-huh.
4: I mean, see, here's the thing. You're talking about credibility. I mean, like,
1: yeah.
4: You're saying I'm going to have them checked out and all this kind of stuff. And just the very thing you were saying about, well, gee, now that the X-ray showed it up, then they came and took it back or something.
2: Caller, do you have any reason to believe they're not calcium deposits?
4: Well, no. However...
1: Well, my feeling is if you're really concerned about it, curious about it, I really have it looked at by an ENT man is what you really need to do.
4: What?
1: And he can tell you whether it's strange or whether it's an explanation. And
2: in other words, call or go to the doctor.
4: No,
1: you could,
4: you
1: can have a guy help you out a lot with this, and you could help us. Too, so,
4: Oh, I get it. Okay, all right. Well, nice talking to you, and you have a happy Easter, okay?
1: Okay,
2: all right,
1: you too.
2: Thank you. Interesting. He calls you as though you are going to declare they are suddenly alien objects, and I guess people have to go out and find out for themselves. On the wild card line, you're on the air with Bud Hopkins. Good evening.
5: Yes, Mr. Hopkins and Mr. Bill, I think most reported cases of abduction by aliens are not true, but there are some authentic cases, and these are examples of a government program of mind control in which people are given an hypnotic suggestion that they have been kidnapped by aliens. So if the listeners want the truth about this, they should get a copy of Martin Cannon's book, The Controllers, from a mail order service called Prevailing Winds Research in Santa Barbara.
2: All right. Well, thank you.
1: I know about Martin Cannon's theories, and I think that the government does a lot of nasty things, and perhaps some branches have done some nasty things, but it has nothing to do with explaining abduction accounts, because if this were the case, it would have had to have started under practically under Grover Cleveland or something like that in terms of the president.
2: All right. On the toll-free line, you're on the air with Bud Hopkins. Good evening.
6: Good evening.
2: Hi, where are you, sir?
6: This is another Art from Edmonds, Washington.
2: Edmonds, Washington.
6: KBI.
2: Good, Art.
6: Mm-hmm. As I listen to your program, I'm also sitting here reading the April issue of Hominy Magazine.
1: Mm-hmm.
6: And the lion's share of this magazine covers the same topic that you're talking about. I just wondered if Bob would know some of the people they mentioned. One of them is a Bob Lazar, L-A-Z-A-R.
2: Right.
6: who is a propulsion system engineer who claims to have been hired to examine one of the disks that they had found, and he claims that it is propelled by gravity waves.
2: Yes, all right, listen on the air. Bud, not Bob, but Bud, are you familiar with the Lazar story?
1: Oh, yes,
2: sure
1: I am.
2: Yeah.
1: And George Knapp is the investigator who's done the most careful work in relation to the Lazar case, and it's an ambiguous case, but there seems to be some solid evidence for his claims. It's an extremely difficult topic to go into at any depth, and since it's outside my area of expertise, really, I think that George Knapp would be the man to talk to about that bit.
2: All right, and we do speak with him frequently. Stand by. Bud, stand by just 1 second. We'll be right back to you. All right, back to Bud Hopkins. Are you there, Bud?
1: I certainly am.
2: All right, time is short. On our toll-free line, you're on the air with Bud Hopkins. Hi, where are you calling from?
7: I'm calling from Richland, Washington.
2: Richland, yes, ma'am.
7: My name is Gail. I'm curious to know what Bud's opinion is on speculation that our government is well aware of the abductions and the alien things that are going on, but either can't do anything about it and so keep it hushed up, or they're getting something in return and so keep it hushed up.
2: All right, I think his view is the first rather than the latter.
1: Yes, we've gone into that, and I definitely think they're aware. I don't have any doubt about that. But I don't think there's any swap involved. We're not getting anything out of this.
2: All right, on the wild card line, you're on the air with Bud Hopkins. Good evening. Where are you calling from?
8: I'm calling from Reno.
2: Reno, Nevada, yes.
8: Bud, is there any other technique of remembering an abduction experience other than hypnosis that you know of?
2: All right, thank you.
1: Yeah, that's a good question. There is another technique that has been used, and of course people have talked about sodium pentothal and that type of thing, although that's not something I have any use for myself. Hypnotic regression works very, very well. There is a new technique which is being used by some psychologists. It involves rapid movement of the eyes to I don't know what the motor connection is with memory, but there seems to be one, and it's been used successfully by a number of people to elicit information. You would have to go to somebody trained in that technique, but hypnosis is a very useful technique in the meantime and safe.
2: All right, good. On the wild card line, you're on the air with Bud Hopkins. Hello there. Where are you, please?
9: In Seattle. This is Jackie.
2: All right, Jackie, you're hard to hear. Get close to the phone and ask a question.
9: Okay, can you hear me now?
1: Yeah, we can. What's up, Jackie?
9: Hi, Bud.
1: Hi.
9: I was just wondering if you noticed any significant trends in UFOs, in the things that they're doing?
1: Trends, changes. Well, yes, in the sense that new things are coming to light all the time, and we don't know whether they're a new trend or whether they've been going on for a long time. This particular thing I'm going to mention, I think, has been going on a long time, and that is the UFO occupants seem very interested in how we form relationships. And I just dealt with a couple who are about to get married, and they're in their 20s. And when they first met exactly a year ago, they realized that they knew one another. They didn't know how, but they know a lot about each other, and there were some amazing connections. I mean, for instance, one of them remembered that the other had a birthmark on his chest.
2: Oh, boy.
1: They knew a lot about their backgrounds and how they looked and talked when they were younger, and how they fixed their hair and everything else. And it seems that they have been abducted over different periods of time at intervals and brought together as if the aliens were studying long-term the way relationships are formed. Believe it or not, I have now maybe 6 or 7 cases like this. Now, this is something that's not really ever been made public, and I don't think it's all that common. But it definitely seems that this has been a systematic arrangement, and even to this point that there's a man in the United States in his 40s who, when he met an English woman here in the United States for the first time, she's about 41, they realized that they've known each other. They couldn't place where. They're both abductees, and when we looked into these experiences, they were first abducted when they were children.
2: That implies,
1: one from England, one from the United States.
2: That implies alien matchmaking.
1: Yeah, well, it sort of does, the great dating service in the sky.
2: Yeah, that's right.
1: But the basic point is that these people assumed all along when they remembered that they knew somebody, they assumed, well, it's a dream or something. I'm having a dream companion, but it's real.
2: Wow. Toll-free line, you're on the air with Bud Hopkins. Time is short. Where are you calling from?
10: Tacoma, Washington.
2: All right, you're on the air. Go ahead.
10: Well, thank you. Mr. Hopkins.
11: Yes, sir.
10: Just a little while ago, I read a book by Jacobs called Secret Life.
11: Very good book, too.
10: An excellent book. And I'm right smack dab in the middle of a book called Abduction by Dr. John Mack.
11: Yes. John, these are two of my closest colleagues and friends.
10: Well, it's interesting what they both say. My question is this.
11: Mm-hmm.
10: These hybrid fetuses, children,
11: mm-hmm.
10: there seems to be two scenarios to what they're doing with them. And I was wondering, which one do you believe? What are they doing with these children?
11: Well, I mean, I'm not sure that we have a scenario as to what they're doing with them. We really don't know what they're doing with them. That's the central question, actually, as David Jacobs has said, about our point of knowledge right now. What are the hybrids for? Where are they going? We don't really know. And I haven't read all of John Mack's book fully. It just came out, and I don't know that he makes any presents any scenario for the use of the future of the hybrids, nor does Dave Jacobs. What were you thinking, sir?
2: Well, he's gone. These are both people that I have interviewed and will interview again.
11: Right.
2: All right. Very good. We've got to move on. One more, perhaps. On the wild card line, you're on the air with Bud Hopkins. Good evening. Hello.
11: Hello there.
2: Where are you, sir? Hello? Are you there, caller? No, I guess not. Well, in that case, we'll make it this one. First time caller line, you're on the air with Bud Hopkins. Hello.
12: Hi, I'm calling from Albuquerque.
2: Albuquerque, yes.
12: I'd like to ask him if he thinks UFOs have anything to do with the Lost Squadron, when those five planes disappeared.
2: Oh, yes, the Lost Squadron. Bud, you remember they thought they found it, and then I guess they didn't. What is the story?
11: Yeah, this is one of the Bermuda Triangle issues. That story has been pretty much analyzed and discussed and explained away as a series of genuine navigational mistakes, people caught in a storm, and there doesn't seem to be a big mystery attached to it. Now, other things have disappeared. There was a pilot who disappeared, Fred Valentich, off the coast of Australia in 1977,
2: mm-hmm.
11: and he was last heard talking on the radio. I've heard the radio tape of the broadcast to Melbourne Tower. That's a genuine case. The Lost Squadron, quote-unquote, which did happen, seems to have a natural explanation, though, unfortunately.
2: All right. Well, I guess they say leave them wanting more, and you are. It's a full board we've got here. Bud, go ahead and give your address out one more time, would you please?
11: Okay. You can write to me, care of IF, I-F. That's Box 30233, New York, New York, 10011. And I can be reached there if you want information, a sample of the IF bulletin, information about subscriptions, or especially if you have something to report about personal experiences, we would like to hear from you, and thank you very much.
2: Well, Bud, it has been a pleasure having you on, and I hope we can tap your expertise at some future date. Would you possibly be able to come back?
11: Oh, I think I would. It's kind of late here in New York for me, 1 o'clock in the morning. Us city boys have to get up early.
2: All right, Bud.
11: But at any rate, I certainly enjoy the program very much, Art, and I especially appreciate our listeners who have been so open about talking about their own personal experiences here.
2: It is amazing, isn't it? Thank you, Bud.
11: Thank you.
2: Take care. That's Bud Hopkins. He's been our guest for the last 3 hours. I want to thank you all for being here. As I said, there is never enough time. If you'd like, or even need, and I can understand that after hearing it, a copy of this program or any of the other programs in the Dreamland series, please call the following telephone number 24 hours a day to get it. It is area code 503-664-7966. Let me repeat that. It's an important number if you want a copy of this program or any other Dreamland program. Area code 503-664-7966. Next Sunday, we'll be back with another Dreamland. On behalf of everybody at the network, I'm Art Bell. Thank you.

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0: 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Tonight featuring Coast to Coast AM from February 15th, 2002.
1: From the high desert and the great American Southwest, I bid you all good evening, good morning, good afternoon in all 24 time zones covered by this radio program, which is Coast to Coast AM, and which tonight is solidly into open lines. Anything you want to talk about is fair game. I do have one idea, born of some calls and suggestions I've received that I'll lay out for you in a few moments. We'll cover what's going on in the world. Well, look at this. Nevada filed suit in federal court today after our president approved Yucca Mountain, 90 miles northwest of Las Vegas, as a site for long-term disposal of thousands of tons of highly radioactive nuclear waste. In a letter to congressional leaders, Bush said a disposal site for as much as 77,000 tons of waste building up at U.S. sites is necessary to protect this nation's security. He noted Nevada's expected protest will leave the final decision on whether to proceed up to Congress. Now, it's my understanding that even if it's approved, it won't happen until the year 2010. And we'll see. Canadian, you know, the big Canadian brouhaha, right? Figure skaters, Sammy Sale, David Pelletier were awarded a gold medal today after the judge said she was, quote, under a certain pressure, end quote, to vote for the Russians in the Olympic competition. The judge, Marie-René Lejeune of France, was suspended indefinitely. Justice was done, said Pelletier at a news conference. The Russians weren't sure. The vice president, Dick Cheney, actually has spoken, has been seen, I guess, and spoken, has vowed to use all means at our disposal to go after anybody, you know, Iraq or any other rogue nation to fight terrorism. So I guess they're setting up to go after the axis of evil. Saudi Arabia has agreed to hand over three suspects it arrested in connection with the brutal slaying of Afghanistan's aviation minister, according to senior Bush administration officials. Let's see what else is going on. The president tomorrow begins a six-day tour to Asian nations, including South Korea, where he will peer through the razor wire at the North Korean state he condemned as part of the axis of evil. He will actually put his little eyes up to the fence and look through. In the Philippines, suspected rebels exploded a grenade near a crowded public market in the southern Philippines on Saturday, killed at least five people, wounded more than 40 others. And that's pretty much the main... This is incredible. This story comes from the Times of India, and it's so incredible that I sent it on to Keith. I haven't told him I sent it on, but Keith, I did send the link on to you, so you might be able to get it up on the website. Check this out. We were bombing in Afghanistan, right? U.S. aircraft over southern Afghanistan have scattered $100 bills tucked into envelopes bearing the picture of George W. Bush, said witnesses on Thursday. We are apparently dropping envelopes with a $100 bill in them and a picture of our president. Now, I'm trying to figure out what the message is here. Some of the envelopes were carried by the wind and fluttered to earth over the Pakistan border town of Shaman, sending people scrambling for the cash. C-130 airplanes dropped white-colored paper envelopes with a photo of President Bush and two bills of $100 each. Oh, two bills, really? They are actually dropping these over areas across the border, but naturally a few were carried by the wind to their side. People pushed and fought each other to get their hands on the envelopes. Envelopes bore no message. No message, just picture of the president. The U.S. aircraft first dropped the envelopes on Wednesday afternoon, then made a second run to drop their paper payloads on Thursday morning. Southern Afghanistan used to be the stronghold, of course, of the vanquished Taliban government. The money was the latest message from the sky, sent by U.S. forces hunting fugitive Saudi-born militant Osama bin Laden and his main Taliban protector, the group's leader, Mohammed Omar. In recent weeks, U.S. aircraft have dropped leaflets over the same area depicting Omar as a dog held on a leash by bin Laden. Another crude cartoon dropped by the U.S. forces showed Taliban leaders as pawns in the hands of bin Laden, playing on a checkered chessboard map of Afghanistan. So we're sending envelopes of money, $100 bills, one or two of them, we're not sure here, floating down over southern Afghanistan, even some of them carried by the wind in Pakistan, only with a picture of our president. Now, I wonder what exact message we're trying to send there. I mean, when you think about it, if you get an envelope with $100 and the president, if you were to get an envelope with $100 and a picture of the president in it, what would you conclude? Give this a little thought. I mean, drifts down and, oh, an envelope. You open it up and there you, of course, see the $100 bill first, right? And then you're going to look for who sent it and there's going to be a picture of the President of the United States. I wonder what that means. Somebody sent me something very interesting. You may be interested to know that this will only occur one time. As the clock ticks over from 8.01 p.m., on Wednesday, February 20th, it's coming up, right? Today is the 15th, so there have been 5 days. On Wednesday, February 20th, 2002, time will, for 60 seconds only, read absolutely perfectly. To be more precise, it'll be 2002, hour, minute, day, month, year. It is an event which has only happened once before and is something which will never be repeated. Never! Now, I have no idea that this means anything important at all. I mean, it may not mean, but it's never going to happen again. Now, how they can know that, I don't know. I guess they can mathematically, you know, somehow, mathematically, they can project that it will never occur again. So, that's 2002, in other words, 8.02, 2002, on 2002, at 2002, or the year 2002. So 2002, 2002, 2002. That will only happen once. That is a moment when you may want to stop and think about what it means, which will be hard because I don't have the slightest damn idea what it means. The Kokomo hum. Now, residents in Kokomo, Indiana, are asking help now from their Senator, Richard Lugar, to help figure out what this low-frequency hum that more than 80 people in just one neighborhood alone say causes them to suffer health problems, including headaches, nausea, insomnia. It's all believed caused by the hum. In their opinion, they want federal officials to conduct tests in the area. That's Adam in Indianapolis. Thank you, Adam. My comment would be, it may well be that federal officials are indeed right now conducting tests in the area. Just my opinion, and that could be exactly what you're hearing. I don't know. I've always had this feeling that we're doing a lot underground that we don't... We just don't talk about it. See, what other goodies have I for you? Let me just briefly tell you what I thought we would do tonight. I've been getting calls, or at least one thing. I mean, it's open for anything you want, any direction you want to take the program. Friday night, Saturday. I really look forward to Friday night, Saturday morning. We had some terrific guests on this week. And we've got some terrific guests lined up next week. But Friday night, Saturday morning, I just kind of like to reserve, you know, for all of you. However, there is one thing that I would like to ask about, and I have done this, I think, once before, and I'm doing it for the following reason. I had a man call the other night. You may have heard the call. And he went into quite a detailed story about what his life has been like. And there are any number of times when he should have been dead. D-E-A-D, dead, dead, dead. And he came out of it without mussing a hair. Now, that called to my memory the recent movie with Bruce, I think it was Bruce Willis, wasn't it? Bruce Willis? Yeah, it was Bruce Willis. Remember that? He could not be touched. Unbreakable, it was called. Essentially, essentially, if you're unbreakable, you may be somebody who is never going to die. And there are many people who believe there are people out there who are unbreakable, who have been through disaster after disaster with nothing happening, and in fact are immortals. And so I thought I would ask if, in fact, there are any immortals out there who would like to tell us their story. Now, an immortal may have been around for a very long time. Now, who knows when, how they become immortal? Maybe every now and then somebody's born with a gene with just a little bit of twist. A tiny little genetic twist, that's all it would take after all. The thing about an immortal, though, is they would never, could never say what they are. They would lead a very troubled life indeed. Wives, husbands would come and go, live and die, get older around them. They'd have to keep on the move. They wouldn't be able to tell anybody, lest they'd be cut open like a lab rat to try and find out what makes them so immortal. They'd probably be hated by the mortals, the rest of us. But I've had so many people calling saying, you know, it seems as though I cannot get hurt. Nothing hurts me. I escape disaster and danger on a regular basis without mussing so much as a hair. And so if there are immortals, or if there is a path to immortality out there, I sure would like to know what it is. As much as I would like to know how to travel in time, I'm working very hard on that one, you know. I'd be interested to know if there are any immortals out there. I used to open one line, you know, I gave up on that. So just if you can get through, if you have a response to this question of mine, and you claim you are immortal or unbreakable, depending on what you, I think they're really the same thing, then pick the line that you can get through on and give me a call. We'll do it that way. This was from Jack. I will not give his last name in DeKalb, Illinois, suggesting that we ask exactly that question. Pretty good question, I would say, Jack. Now, from Reuters, some 66 tons of floating dead fish have so far been recovered from the shallow waters sandwiched between Rio's oceanic beaches and forested mountains. Summer heat produced a lot of algae, they say, which apparently starved the fish of oxygen. No oxygen, according to the Rio State Environmental Secretary. They deny the fish were killed by pollution, adding that the problem was aggravated by rapid breeding of the fish in the shallow, murky water, but they died because they didn't have oxygen. And, you know, that really does call to mind what the microbiologist was saying on the program last night about the ozone layer and the little creatures, you know, the basic ones that live in the water and produce, he says, and on land, and produce, he says, over 90% of the oxygen. Now, if we begin to see things dying in the ocean because they don't have oxygen, then we might want to be a little bit concerned, I would suggest to you. All right, we've got the unknown. I have no idea what's coming up on Open Line Nights. One never knows until one pushes a button and opens the lines, and that's what we're about to do.
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2: I argue with people about disclosure time and time again. I've told them governments are not going to come out willingly to tell us it's going to happen by a mistake, it's going to happen by a whistleblower, but it's not going to be an organized thing. Governments won't do that, and the reason why they won't do it is because they do not want us to know. They think that they'll lose control of us if we know. If you actually truly believe that we were being visited by extraterrestrials and you had categorical proof that it was happening, do you think you would listen to some of the bull that government throws out all the time? Absolutely not. You'd look toward the heavens, you'd say there's got to be a better way, and you would start doing your own thing. And you would forget all about government control and everything else. So the bottom line is, government will never, ever disclose the true facts of UFOs.
0: Now we take you back to the night of February 15th, 2002, on Art Bell, Somewhere in Time.

0: Well, there are some people with some odd thinking out there. Maybe you're one of them. This person, I believe, is one of them. He doesn't really write his name, so people who write stuff like this never write their name. He says, Art, you obviously don't know a police state when you see one. Or maybe you're part of it. To keep our attention on little green men while America disappears, God forbid you should ever use power for good, because who the hell knows what good is, huh? Whew. Slash. Boy, I feel slashed. Well, let me tell you something, unnamed person. Yes, I have. I do know what a police state is, and yes, I have lived in a police state, and I know very well what a police state is, sir. I've been to plenty of police states. Trust me on this, plenty of police states. The very worst, actually. And so I know what a police state is, and I submit to you that you don't. If you think the extra security that America's taking right now to see to it that people don't get blown up in midair and crashed into buildings or poisoned or, you know, have something awful rain down on them, if you think that kind of security means that you're in a police state, then, brother, I suggest to you that you really do go visit a police state. China would be good. Go to China. That's a good one. Then you'll find out what a real police state is. No, we don't live in a police state. We live in America. It's the best country on the face of the earth. And yes, we always have a tendency in reaction to almost anything to go a little too far. And no doubt in this case, you know, we will go a little too far. I've documented a couple of cases where I thought that's already occurred. But police state? Huh. Brother, you don't know what a police state is. I throw this back on you, the curse of the talk show host, back on you. Go find out what a real police state is before you accuse me of ignoring one all around us. No, this is not a police state. A police state is like pornography. You'll definitely know it when you see it. Trust me. I've got a very interesting letter here from somebody who really did work at Area 51. And I am tempted to read it. It could have come from the information agency, I'm sure, up there. Maybe I will as the hour proceeds. That mysterious rash, I've got to get this in. CNN was airing about an hour ago a very interesting story. We talked last night with the microbiologist we had on. Boy, was he good. Boy, was he good about various things. And I asked him about the mysterious rash showing up in schools, mainly. But tonight, CNN is saying this mysterious rash, which they have, and by the way, they have no idea what it is. They say that scientists, microbiologists, are scratching their heads. Cute little pun, huh? But the mysterious rash now, check this out, folks, is appearing in Pennsylvania, New York, West Virginia, Ohio, Oregon, and Washington. So, from the east to the west coast, we've got something or another that's new here, and it causes itching everywhere. Not just scratching one's head, but one's entire torso. It shows up on the legs, the arms, the torso, everywhere, of some kind of horrid little mysterious rash. Pennsylvania, New York, West Virginia, Ohio, Oregon, and Washington. Every day lately, something new. Well, how about it? Any immortals out there? Unbreakables out there? I'm sure as the night progresses, we'll find out. It's open nights all night long tonight. I'm Art Bell.
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1: Any unbreakable, possibly even immortal people out there? Do you suspect you may be one of them? That'd be an interesting subject to explore tonight. And if you are immortal, pray tell, how long have you been around? And what's it like? Is it something to be happy about? Or is it the curse, truly, of the ages?
0: Now we take you back to the night of February 15th, 2002, on Art Bell, Somewhere in Time.

0: All right, shall we begin? Into the night we go. Wildcard Line, you're on the air. Good morning.
1: Good morning, sir. How are you this morning?
0: I'm okay.
1: Well, this is Dean calling from Tampa, Florida.
0: Hi, Dean.
1: Yes, sir. You had spoke of the Unbreakables.
0: That's right. I did so because I began getting calls. One of them might have been from you, Dean. Did you call about that?
1: No, sir, I didn't, actually.
0: Okay, well, some other people have, and they have been through so many tragedies that should have killed them so dead, and they just came out without a hair must, you know, and that made me remember Unbreakable, and if you're unbreakable, then you're probably immortal. What's your situation?
1: Well, sir, and in fact, we've spoken of this before, in fact, and in fact, the first time I was aware of it was when I was 4 years old, and I'll make this brief as far as the timeline. But the first time I was aware of it, I was in Key West, Florida, and I saw so much of a vision, you might say, of a almost an angelic kind of vision when I was 4 years old. And at the time, I hadn't seen a TV, so it was kind of one of those more of a surprising, wide awakening moments. Then a year later, I was given a brief movie, almost a time splice in space, as I was looking up at it, as I was sitting there swinging at a swing set in a private kindergarten, sir. And I can remember it was almost as real as just you and I talking here. It was that real. I could feel it. What happened then shortly thereafter, sir, when I was 7 years old, I can remember I was at a public pool, and a little boy that I was there watching with my family, he had actually wound up diving off into the deep end. Well, amongst all the people who were there, none of them saw him except for me. And with the assistance, you might say, of something other than I can't really put into mere words, I was, carried literally to that pool, put into the pool to save this little boy's life. And as I remember going down, I can remember feeling the presence of something else besides myself and this child in the pool.
0: Oh, that's odd. Where were you physically at the time? Were you at poolside?
1: Actually, I was sitting next to poolside, and when he dropped into the pool, he just walked out of a little children's pool. And it was back in the 70s when people didn't realize that you shouldn't put the child's pool next to the deep end.
0: All right.
1: And I can remember, and sir, it was a slow-motion movie. I can see it as real as today. And this
0: so something put you in there.
1: Yes, sir, exactly. And okay. Suddenly the last thing I remember is I was going down, because I can remember lifting him up, but as I was going down, something else was reaching below. And at that time, it was just me and the little boy in the water. And yet shortly thereafter, it was 6 months later, sir, that I can remember I was swimming out on a rocky reef, and this was in the same part of Florida. My father and another friend of his were out. They were scuba diving, and at the time, sir, I was the man from Atlantis. I mean, I lived in the water. I loved it. I remember going off about 100 yards off the water, and suddenly I remember just feeling a fear, sir, that I've never felt before in the water. Suddenly I was seized, and I just remember dropping straight like a rock, and the last thing I see is something almost light, almost something reaching down towards me, and at the time there was nobody around. And the next thing I remember, I'm laying there on the beach, and I'm like literally 100 yards away from where I was, and I'm just laying there going...
0: All right. So in a way, then, you're thinking you are unbreakable, but by virtue of something that's watching over you?
1: Yes, sir. And in fact, I'll make this brief by saying that I had a couple other experiences later on in life where literally I saw literally the people that were watching me. In fact, one night, as I spoke to you about a story, and I remember, and I know a lot of callers that, or listeners to your show that have listened to your ghost-to-ghost story.
0: Yes.
1: I told you the story of Clarity.
0: Oh, yes, I recall.
1: Yes, sir. Well, that's
0: all right. Well, that's a whole different.
1: Exactly.
0: Area,
1: well,
0: but you really think though that those same forces.
1: I do, sir. And I think a lot more people, and then they truly realize have people like that around them, and I think we're all surrounded by people either from our own past or from people that are perhaps, goes like the old haunted house theory. I think there are many levels of awareness and actually where we are as far as different existence of life, and I think we all kind of bump into them. And I think the invisible friends of children are a lot of times the thing. They're the people that are wandering around here perhaps before they make it to the next side.
0: That may well be. Thank you very much. And I'm sure there are many who feel that way, as though they are unbreakable, not by virtue of the fact that they're actually unbreakable, but by virtue of the fact that something or somebody is watching over them. And it may be true. It really may be true. I sometimes there is no other way to account for the fact that people walk away from things that are totally impossible to walk away from. In fact, we had a car crash here in Pahrump recently, and all that was left of this automobile that hit a pole doing, 70 or 80 or whatever the speed was, and there was nothing left. No, nothing left of the car. It was just when you were a kid and played with aluminum, you just crushed it all up. That's how it was. And yet, both of these men survived impossibly, absolutely impossibly. East of the Rockies, you are on the air. Good morning.
2: Good morning, Art.
0: Hi.
2: Yeah, I can relate to the other caller. I feel like sometimes I have 9 lives, like a cat.
0: Yes.
2: But I've, I was my first car when I was younger, I was hit broadside by an 18-wheeler. I mean, the car was crunched. And,
0: oh.
2: You know, right where my left arm, it should have been, like, crushed. You know, I had no injuries, just a slight scuff, and I was sore for a day. But
0: good Lord. After an 18-wheeler?
2: Yes.
0: What, broadside you or head-on?
2: Broadsided.
0: Oh, my God. And so it crushed in your side.
2: Yes, but...
0: And your arm should have been gone then.
2: Exactly. But I, like I said...
0: Can you, of course, at times like that, it's like time freezes.
2: Yes.
0: I understand that, but can you remember any intervention? Can you remember anything odd about that instant, that moment, that could account for it?
2: Well, I remember just being terrified and thinking this is it, that I was going to die, because after the truck hit me, I was going, I was kind of pitched from the momentum in the car, and I kept expecting the car to just fold up around me, but it didn't.
0: I wouldn't know how to account for that. Anything else?
2: Well, let's see. A couple years ago, I was living in Boston, and I, a car turned into my path while I was on my bicycle, and I just basically got thrown several feet and just rolled and got up without a scratch and wasn't even sore.
0: Have you ever wondered yourself if you might be do you get colds and the flu and stuff like that?
2: Not really.
0: You don't.
2: I will get I get the beginnings of a cold, but I get over it within about 2 days, and with each year they get less and less, and nowadays I'll just get a...
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1: To do in life, I'm kind of a late bloomer, but it kind of all just kind of fits. It seems like I'm growing up a little bit slower, but I'm living longer too. I don't know if that makes sense. The hard part would be, I think, if there wasn't anyone else.
2: Well, the hard part would be seeing those you love come and go.
1: Exactly. Yes. I've had several friends die at a young age, so I've already had to deal with that anyway, but just...
2: Well, you stay in touch with me, all right?
1: I will,
2: I want to know more.
1: I'll keep you posted, but,
2: all right.
1: You know, it's been interesting.
2: All right. Well, thank you very much. Yes, I had a feeling that there were people out there like this. They, for the most part, of course, under normal circumstances, would not admit it. And I would advise you, by the way, if somebody came to me and said, Art, you know, and they have, this is my condition, and I am virtually unbreakable and or immortal, whatever, however you want to look at it. And I've received some very serious private inquiries about this sort of thing, as you can imagine. That's another reason I'm talking about it tonight. And I have advised these people not to seek publicity, not to make themselves public for a lot of what I consider very obvious reasons. West of the Rockies, you're on the air. Good morning.
3: Good morning.
2: Hi.
3: How are you doing?
2: I'm doing all right, sir. Where are you?
3: I'm in Western Oregon. I'm
2: okay.
3: Alan, a self-enlightened guy.
2: Yes, sir.
3: And I've had the recent pleasure of discovering your show in the past few weeks, and I caught Mel's Hole, part one, and shortly thereafter, part two.
2: Yes, wasn't that something? Well, replaying part one is what got us part two.
3: Yes, and I for one, am very grateful. I thought, how curious. Being in Western Oregon, I'm only about 4 hours away from Yakima.
2: Uh-huh.
3: And so close examination is at hand, and I like that. But I put much thought into it, and I've been listening to the rest of your shows, and I wanted to bring up something and tie in the other shows that pertain.
2: Sure.
3: I believe quite possibly Mel's Hole could be connected with those cities that they found that have been underwater for about 1,150 years.
2: Or much longer, 11,500. 11,500, yes.
3: Right, for that possible early civilization as far as you were talking is their technology, and this is something like you, I'm a skeptic. I don't take anything 100%, but I sure like to look at the possibilities.
2: So do I.
3: And if they did indeed have a technology like that, something like Mel's Hole, whatever it is,
2: might be connected.
3: Would be a technology
2: that we don't understand, that to us would appear magic.
3: Right.
2: Mm-hmm.
3: I mean, if the properties he described as far as the burning ice and the most imagination staggering thing of the small creature coming out of the sheep.
2: Yeah.
3: I'd probably say 6 months ago, there is no way I could believe it, but through, I don't know, like I said, I'm a self-enlightened guy. I meditate every single night, just trying to discover the secrets of life and the universe, as it were.
2: Well, one thing that I've sort of come to understand or maybe believe is that the inner part of the earth is something we really don't know about. We really, really, really don't know about it. We think we know. We do models and computer models and that sort of thing, but we really don't know what's down there.
3: Now, wasn't the second hole in northern Nevada?
2: Yes, that's right.
3: And isn't that where Bush wants to start dumping nuclear waste here?
2: No, that's just further north than that.
3: Is it a little further north? Good, good. Yeah. I'm worried about that. I think that the government would probably know what those are because of...
2: Hey, you know, you might have just hit on something. I wonder if the government wanted Mel's Hole in the first place because it represented a possibility for dumping nuke waste.
3: That is a possibility, but I haven't heard of them... You know, I think that they would have known what it was before, and I would think that they possibly have other ones under their control already.
2: With our luck,
3: or else
2: sir,
3: they wouldn't have moved on that one so fast.
2: It could be. With our luck, I'll tell you something.

0: we'd start dumping nuclear waste down something like Mel's Hole. And the whole hollow earth theory would turn out to be true, and there'd be some civilization down there. And when it began to rain radioactive pellets on them, boy, would they be pissed. Probably declare war on us. We'd become part of the axis of evil. Well, you know, the truth is, though, that we don't know a lot about the inner earth. We think we know, and geologists would say, oh, yes, well, we know exactly what's down there. No, we don't. First time caller line, you're on the air. Hello.
1: Yes, this is John. I listen to you on 570 WFLA.
0: Yes, sir. How you doing, John?
1: Well, I'm doing real good. I heard you mention a while ago about this itch.
0: This rash that is showing up, yes. Uh-huh.
1: Well, when you said that, I just felt like maybe I ought to call. I've never called before. I've been expecting something like this to begin happening, and I think this is from the what happened in New York on September 11th.
0: Or it could be something else. I mean, right now, the scientists have no idea what it is. They say it might be a new virus. They don't have a clue. And so you never know. You just, you know, it involves children in school a lot. So that part of it is scary. And it's all the way from the East Coast to the West Coast. It's pretty odd stuff.
1: Yeah. My feeling was it was kind of like a volcano, that was such a catastrophe. You know, when a volcano goes off, it throws all this stuff in the air, and it will actually get caught up and go all the way around the world. And I think something like this is beginning to happen with the particles and all the chemicals and things that were thrown into the air during that tragedy up
0: there. Well, I guess you can't really rule anything out, including that, but it sounds more like they're suspecting a virus. Some sort of virus. Now, the air they have measured, did you know the air in New York, after the World Trade Center catastrophe, it was the worst air ever measured, and that includes even the oil fires in Kuwait that were set by the Iraqis at the end of the war. Even to include that, and that was horrible. So the air quality was even worse than that. So you certainly couldn't rule it out with regard to New York, but I'm not so sure that, like a volcano, it would have spread as far west as Ohio, and certainly Oregon, Washington. This sounds like something else, but who knows? A wild card line, you are on the air. Hello.
2: Hey, how's it going?
0: It's going okay, sir. Where are you?
2: I'm outside of Springfield, Missouri.
0: Okay.
2: And I was just responding to the thing that you guys are talking about the immortal stuff.
0: Yes.
2: I happen to grow up with a guy who was kind of a very strange individual.
0: Oh.
2: He was in the neighborhood, and he wasn't quite right, but this guy had been shot in the head at point-blank range.
0: Oh?
2: Because he was, it was an attempted carjacking. He was in a convertible, and they came up and just attempted to blow his brains out at a close range with a .357 Magnum.
0: That would do it, all right.
2: Well, he actually lived.
0: Huh?
2: The same guy actually got blown up by his gas grill.
0: What?
2: Yeah, his gas grill exploded.
0: Yes, and?
2: And he lived through that. This guy's really strange, man, I'm telling you. You know, these type of things are just not... He was also hit by a train.
0: But he was... No, wait a minute. All the rest of it, possible. But when you get hit by a train, you're done.
2: Well, that's what you'd think. He was trying to, you know, like the barriers to come down when he tried to run through it and actually tried to, like, beat the train, and he got carried down the track, like, some 300 feet or so.
0: Oh, my God.
2: Stop, and the guy is still living.
0: No, you mean like Wile E. Coyote, man, boom, plastered against the
2: fence.
0: He's
2: the only person. Matter of fact, when I seen that Bruce Willis movie, I was thinking of that guy, because I was like, he's the only person I've ever known that's had those type of things happen. Kind of strange, you know?
0: That's not only strange. That may be exactly what we're talking about here. Do you know what became of him?
2: Well, I haven't seen him in, I don't know, probably five or six years now. Because I moved away. This guy actually lived in Texas.
0: Well, I've been giving this some thought, and if there was somebody like the person you're describing, they couldn't stay in one place for too long, because people would begin to catch on.
2: Yeah, I just, like I said, I haven't
0: kind of the way,
2: away.
0: You know, kind of the way you caught on.
2: Yeah.
0: So they'd constantly be on the move, and they'd probably every now and then have to virtually establish an entire new identity in life.
2: Yeah. I just thought it was really strange, this person. I actually kind of was, you know, kind of feared, actually, because everybody knew the things he went through, and, you know, everybody was kind of scared of this guy because they thought he was, you know, there's no point in, you know, getting in a fight with this guy because you're not going to hurt him, you know? That was kind of the...
0: No, and he's probably going to hurt you.
2: the train thing,
0: that's over the top.
2: Yeah.
0: You're really sure about that?
2: Oh, yeah, I'm positive about that, yeah. I mean, you know, I mean, there's people that get killed yearly trying to run, you know, outrun trains, but...
0: I know, but actually getting smacked by one, like Wile E. Coyote, as I said, and then you said 300 feet.
2: Yeah, they said some 300 feet down the track before the train was able to actually come to a stop.
0: And the guy walks away.
2: Yeah, he walked away.
0: See, I think these people are out there.
2: Yeah, I don't know, that makes you think, you know.
0: Would you want to be immortal?
2: No, I don't think so.
0: Do you think you're just rationalizing because you're not? Nah, I don't want to be immortal. But if you really had the opportunity to be immortal and unbreakable, would you turn that down, really?
2: Well, I don't know. You know, I mean, it might start its own new set of, you know, consequences, I guess you could say. You know what I mean?
0: Oh, it definitely would do that.
2: Side effects or, you know, something. It has to be with something.
0: It would definitely do that, trust me. After last night's guest saying that if you can hang for the next 20 years, 10 or 20 years, they will deliver with genetics, they will deliver immortality unto us. So it may be on the way anyway. But it just may be that those of us who make it... will join the others who already have it.
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1: Such a haunting song for a haunting subject. Immortality. Unbreakability. That's even a word. We'll get back to it all in a moment.
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2: See, I think there are more secrets out there. I think Fannie, Freddie, the banks are probably in deeper trouble than we are led to believe.
3: You have to either say these are just incompetent people, or they're following an ideology, or maybe even more nefarious, a game plan.
2: That's what I think is happening. I don't think that they're stupid people. I think they have a different agenda than we do.
0: Now we take you back to the night of February 15th, 2002, on Art Bell, Somewhere in Time.

0: back now into the night. Immortality, is it possible? Yes, it probably is. As we have every other sort of genetic variation in the human genome, we probably have that variation as well. And so there probably are those who are virtually unbreakable, or if you wish, immortal. Open lines. First time caller line, you're on the air. Good morning. Hello?
1: Hello, Mr. Bell.
0: Yes, sir.
1: This is Charles, deep in the heart of Willie and Waylon country.
0: Hey, Charles.
1: I had an incident happen to me in the late 70s. I'd had a few premonitions as a teenager coming up. But I lived in an old farmhouse on 50-something acres south of LaGrange.
0: Mm-hmm.
1: And I'd get up in the mornings and had one of those big claw-footed bathtubs. I'd get in there and, you know, lay in there and try to wake up, get ready to go to work.
0: Sure.
1: And one morning I'm laying there minding my own business. Had the radio on sort of low in the other room. Mm-hmm. And all of a sudden, out of the blue, in the middle of my head, from the very center of my brain, I heard a loud voice that I'd never heard before. And it's not a familiar voice, and it said, there's going to be a plane crash, a major tragedy. And I looked around, I thought, you know, what is this, who is this, and where is it coming from?
0: Mm-hmm.
1: And I thought, well, this is pretty morbid, so I pushed it back, and it went away. I got up, went on to work, went about my business, and sort of forgot about it. Well, the next morning, mm-hmm. the same thing happened, except it was a little louder.
0: Mm-hmm.
1: And so I sort of, that really got my attention.
0: Mm-hmm.
1: And so I thought to myself, well, where is this going to happen? And this voice said, O'Hara Airport, Chicago, Illinois. Mm-hmm. And I thought again, I thought, man, this is too weird, this is morbid, and it sort of scared me, and I went to work. Well, next morning it happened again, but it was louder than ever. And so I played it along a little more, and it said it's going to be the most tragic accident in history. Again, it said Chicago. Again, it said O'Hara. And so by this time, I was getting a little concerned about it. And I happened to tell my best friend at work about it.
0: Mm-hmm.
1: And he didn't, you know, he just sort of blew it off. And anyway, he invited me home for dinner that night, and as soon as we walked in the door, his wife, before we got in the house, she said, did you hear about the big airplane crash?
0: Mm-hmm. And, what happened to you is precognition. I had one instance in my life of it also, and I cannot tell you what brings it on. I can't make it happen. It's never happened since. I presume it probably hasn't happened to you since.
1: Well, I had a little bit after that, but I never heard this voice from the center of my head again.
0: Mm-hmm.
1: I think what sort of triggered it, I'll make it real quick, what sort of triggered that, because people always try to figure out a trigger on some of this. And two or three days before this started happening, I heard on the news that there was a major airline that was on strike, and they were explaining how the other airlines were having to take up the slack.
0: Right.
1: And I happened to think to myself, man, that's going to be really hard on all those other aircraft. They're going to have to really keep up the maintenance on those, or there could be something bad go wrong.
0: Right. No, that makes sense. And again, what you experienced is precognition, and it's real. Without hesitation, without any caveat whatsoever, I can tell you it's real. I can't begin to tell you what it is, where it comes from, why it comes, what causes it, and why it never comes again, and why you can't make it happen. I can't tell you any of that, but I can tell you it's real. Happened to me only once. Wasn't a voice in my head. It was, I will compare it with gigantic crashing ocean waves that kept sweeping over me, telling me my car was going to be hit. And I won't bore you all with the story. Needless to say, after about three of these waves crashed over me, I went out and looked and watched some guy walk down the sidewalk, get in his car, put it in reverse, and hit my car. So, you know, they do happen, but they're absolutely inexplicable. A wild card line, you're on the air. Hello.
2: Hello, Art.
0: Hi.
2: This is Ann in Springfield, KWTO. Keep watching the Ozarks.
0: Yes, ma'am.
2: I hope you and Ramona received my photo I sent you of my African lioness. I emailed you a couple of months ago.
0: You know, I think we did, yes.
2: Cool, all right. Well, I seem to possess this strong life force that has enabled me to survive several bizarre and dangerous situations. Back in 1975, during Labor Day weekend in Tulsa, I had invented a process of transferring anyone's photo into the fibers of a T-shirt in 5 minutes. I had just returned home after being out of town for about an hour. After I returned, my business partner called and said, I'm going to pick you up and we'll go do an order. I said, cool. So he picked me up in his Corvette convertible to go to a club in Tulsa to take a large order for T-shirts.
0: Right.
2: When I got into the Corvette, the fastened seatbelt light came on and an internal voice said, do not fasten the belt. So I didn't fasten the belt.
0: Huh.
2: I didn't know he'd been drinking. We got on the Skelly Bypass in Tulsa and proceeded. He proceeded to drive 115 miles per hour.
0: Oh, my God.
2: We hit the guardrail. It threw both of us out at 110 miles per hour.
0: Oh, my God.
2: Yeah, and it was about 11 o'clock at nighttime on Labor Day weekend on a Saturday night. There was lots of traffic. The incoming traffic should have killed me alone, much less the, you know.
0: Where did you land?
2: Landed on the pavement right there on the road, and I should have been hit by oncoming cars.
0: Aye, aye, aye.
2: I survived with minimal scratches.
0: Now, that's impossible. 110 miles an hour.
2: And I can email you the accident report. It was awesome.
0: Please do that, by
2: I'll
0: all means.
2: Do it.
0: And there's more, I take it?
2: Well, many other situations, but I just have guardian angels, and I'm not afraid to go on when it's my turn to go.
0: Do you think that's what it is?
2: A guardian angel? Several. I take several. I require several.
0: You require several. Okay, well, thank you very much for the story, and I'll look for the accident report.
2: Cool.
0: Thank you.
2: Thanks.
0: Anybody who is thrown out of an automobile at 110 miles an hour and lands on pavement with oncoming traffic and doesn't get killed has, at the very least, a guardian angel. At the very least. How do these things happen? How can that possibly be? And she wasn't even the drunk one. She said the driver was drunk. And usually it's the drunks that somehow live through these incredible things. Maybe because they're so loose and they don't tend to... I don't know. Who knows? There's a million theories about it, and there's no way to really know. East of the Rockies, you're on the air. Hello.
3: Good morning, sir.
0: Good morning.
3: Hi, Art.
0: Hi. Where are you?
3: Connor from Tampa.
0: Yes.
3: Listening to you on 970.
0: WFLA.
3: You got it.
0: Okay.
3: Was in a car accident about 7 years ago.
0: You too, huh?
3: Unfortunately, I am paralyzed, but the car accident, which doesn't make me quite unbreakable, but the car accident, what was left of the truck, you could not make a beer can out of, and I was thrown from the vehicle, and I survived with just a cut on my head, a slight scar on my arm, and my back was not broken, just the vertebrae slipped out, and kinked the spinal cord slightly and slipped back.
0: And so you are paralyzed?
3: I am paralyzed, yes, from the nipples down.
0: Well, unfortunately, that certainly is not unbreakable.
3: Not unbreakable, but a few accidents.
0: But how about lucky to be alive?
3: How about lucky to be alive? And a few accidents before that, and I was number one in the nation in martial arts before that.
0: Oh.
3: And had lived through a few... I'm a small guy, super lightweight fighter, and fought a lot of the bigger guys that should have, like, knocked me through the walls, let's shall we say, and survived many of those punches.
0: Well, there's a lot of work going on right now on the kind of injury you have, and maybe your function will be delivered back to you soon.
3: I hope so. Can I say two things to you?
0: Yes.
3: One... You left this topic open for a lot of Highlander fans. And second, you were just talking about the LED lights, and I just happened to be playing with mine on the Super Pacing Radio.
0: Oh, the LED light. Aren't they amazing?
3: They are. This is the best gift I've ever gotten, and ever since you have been talking about it, I've bugged. My birthday just passed, and I've bugged my twin brother to death to get me this radio while they still had it for $99.95.
0: Good for you.
3: They're
0: gone now, so you got one while they were hot in there. Thank you, my friend. Take care. Yes, they are amazing. LED lights are amazing, period. I think that very soon the old-fashioned flashlight is just going to pass from existence. you know, the bulbs, the big current draw, the batteries, all the rest of it, is just going to sort of pass from existence, and people will no longer use them. West of the Rockies, you're on the air. Hello. Hello?
4: Hello?
0: Yes, sir.
4: Art?
0: Yes, that would be me.
4: How you doing?
0: All right.
4: I've got a theory in life. I believe when you come in, you pick a certain scenario, and if you get away from that scenario, something steps in and puts you back in that scenario.
0: In other words, you are pre-programmed.
4: That's pretty much, yeah. And I was told when I was younger that I had a guardian angel that kind of kept me on that track, and there was quite a few things that happened in my life. A couple of them was a musician, and I fell off a bandstand backwards about 7 feet, and I was in a chair, and I should have cracked my head on the cement. And I thought at the time that I floated. Everybody come running down. They expected me to be dead, you know. Well, the next day I'm talking to somebody who saw me fall from another vantage point, and they said,
0: yes,
4: it looked like you floated. And I said, I thought I floated. And they said, well, how did you manage that? And I said, I don't know.
0: Hmm.
4: Another time my life was saved by a pile of metal in a shop that just suddenly collapsed, and I would have been a grease spot on the cement. But three people who were watching said that, and I couldn't remember what had happened, but they said that I had moved, but like a cutout picture, if you know what I mean.
0: Really?
4: Nothing on me moved. It's just that I shifted about 3 feet.
0: Really?
4: And I was a blur, and it came crashing down. And it was their description, not mine, that came to that conclusion. I've come to the conclusion that it is a scenario. There's one guy who wrote about he tried to kill himself about 8 times. 7 or 8 times. Finally, he decided to jump off a 10-story building.
0: Yeah.
4: He ends up on a car going underneath, and he pancakes on top, and he ends up in a hospital, all broken bones. And he says, if there's one thing I've learned, you're not leaving this life until it's time.
0: Yeah, after 8 tries, I would say,
4: and so
0: that was a lesson.
4: I just, I'm about 70 now. Looking over my life, I've come to the conclusion that it is programmed.
0: Maybe those people who do succeed, you know, with suicide or whatever.
4: It was meant to be.
0: It was meant to be, and that was their time. And if you've got a very good point, sir. I appreciate the call. Thank you. Take care. Very good point. Everything may have a predestination to it. Now, I've always wondered about that. Who are we to know? Everything may be, in a sense, predestined, and if it is not predestined to be your time, virtually no matter what happens, it's not going to be your time. I guess that's an age-old thought, huh? But does that translate to virtual unbreakability, and in some very rare cases, possibly immortality? Could be. First time caller line, you're on the air. Hello.
5: Hello, Art.
0: Hello.
5: Yes.
0: Yes, sir.
5: I think I might have some insight into this immortality stuff.
0: Fire. Where are you?
5: This is Alan from Bakersfield.
0: Fire away.
5: Okay. I have discovered a parasite that infects the human body.
0: Oh.
5: I call it the common acne parasite.
0: Acne?
5: Yes.
0: As in acne when you're a teenager?
5: That's it.
0: Yeah? The common acne parasite.
5: Well, what it is, the parasite lives between the skin and the dermis.
0: Right.
5: And it attaches itself to your skin by the use of these acne, blackheads we call them.
0: Uh-huh, blackheads, oh yeah.
5: Yeah, and it causes everything from back ailments to corns to cancer.
0: Well, what does that have to do with immortality?
5: Well, if you get rid of the thing, you probably are immortal.
0: Oh. Well... Oh, I said, well, my mama popped lots of blackheads. She used to chase me around the house, pop my blackheads.
5: Well, and what you get, if you'll notice...
0: So, but you probably got to get rid of every last little one, huh?
5: Huh?
0: You got to pop every last little one.
5: No, what you have to do is, if you'll notice, every place you have a wrinkle in your face, you'll have a line of blackheads.
0: Let me check.
5: It's a fact.
0: Well, I'm going to check.
5: If you remove the blackheads, your age will disappear.
0: Let me look at my... Yeah, I could see a few I could go to work on here.
5: I'm 63.
0: Yes.
5: And I discovered the things about 5 years ago.
0: And how old do you look now?
5: How old was I then?
0: No. How old do you look now?
5: Oh. How old am I now?
0: No. How old do you look now?
5: Oh, I look about 50.
0: Do you?
5: Yeah.
0: All right. And did you begin to get younger as you popped your final blackhead?
5: Yeah, I got rid of my corns. I got rid of tinnitus. I got rid of the arthritis in my hands. This is real.
0: You may be onto it. Well, I never considered that blackheads could be the key to immortality. And I just know because my mom did. She used to chase me around the house. Can we get past that thing?
5: No, no.
0: I'd run around. She'd run after me, and she'd finally get me and pin me down and pop those suckers. She must have missed one or two. Wild card line, you're on the air. Hello.
6: Hi, Art. This is Susan from Colorado.
0: Hey, Susan.
6: And I'm trying to get my radio to stop.
0: Well, turn it off. The volume is the way to do it. Turn it all the way down. Toom, toom, toom.
6: I'm here.
0: Good.
6: Sorry.
0: Good. All right.
6: Okay, I fast-blasted you, and I was just calling about Cece, the cat.
0: Oh,
6: the
0: new Cece kitten, the cloned cat, yes.
6: Absolutely. I was kind of shocked about the rich eccentric that was doing that study just so he could rip people off to make clones of their beloved pets. And
0: well,
6: then have
0: them. Necessary. It's not necessarily a rip-off. I mean,
6: well,
0: if you want a clone of your pet and you've got the bucks and you're willing to do it, then, hey, more power to you.
6: But then when they die 5 or 6 years after you've only had them that time, then, you know, that's still...
0: Well,
6: anyway,
0: it,
6: that's an ethical thing that we won't get into. But
0: right.
6: I was calling because in the article it mentioned that the hair coat was... The pattern was a little different, but that's not related to genetics.
0: What do you? I'm sorry, I don't know.
6: On the kitten, it said that the hair coat
0: was a little bit different. Yes. Listen, can you hold on during the break?
6: Sure.
0: All right. Well, then stay right where you are. Yes. Note that little kitty. Look in its eyes. I think we've still got the story up there. I'm not sure. Blank little carbon copied eyes. Oh, this cloning thing, folks, it is upon us. I'm Art Bell, and this, of course, is Coast to Coast AM, belated Valentine's for my dear wife. That's what this song is.
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of an oak leaves deep in the ground. The wonder of flowers to be covered and then to burst up through tarmac to the sun again. Or to fly to the sun without burning a wing. To lie in a meadow and hear the grass sing. And all these things in our

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1: Well, we're kind of kicking around the concept of unbreakability and immortality. And anything else you want to do, open lines, Friday night, Saturday morning, kind of a laid-back end-of-the-week deal. What a week today, this week we've had, eh? And next week will be no slack either. Boy, have we got some stuff coming up for you. Don't forget, around the 21st, on the 21st, actually, Eric Burdon is going to be here. That should be very, very interesting. He knows a whole lot about what happened to Jimi Hendrix. You don't want to miss that one.
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0: Oh, by the way, if you missed the beginning of the program, the U.S. is dropping envelopes on southern Afghanistan, and I might add some areas of Pakistan where they're carried. The envelopes contain $100 bills, or $200 bills, I'm not sure, it says both, and a picture of George Bush. Now, for those who just refuse to believe that we're doing such a thing, I told you I sent this to Keith, and if you'll go to my webpage, under What's New, and just go up instead of down and click on News and other websites, the very first thing that will strike you is a story entitled, U.S. Planes Rain Dollars on Afghanistan. Our dollars. They're bombing Afghanistan with $100 bills and pictures of the President of the United States. I'm trying to think of why we're doing that. And it hasn't yet occurred to me why we would do that. $100, George Bush. $100, George Bush. $100, George Bush. Wildcard line, you're on the air. Hello.
1: Hi, Art. This is Susan.
0: Yes.
1: And we were talking about Cece.
0: Yes. The beautiful, actually beautiful little kitten. Yes.
1: Just adorable.
0: Yes.
1: But I don't believe that the hair coat difference is not okay, let me start that over. I think hair coat is genetic, and they wrote in the article that it's not genetically linked.
0: Right.
1: And so I think they had an error.
0: A little CC error?
1: Yes, because I worked in a vet hospital that was all cat practice for 5 years, and that's what the breeders want, is the genetics to
0: produce exactly the same coat and markings.
1: Yeah, they sit and figure out if they breed this cat to this cat, what are the coats going to possibilities. And
0: right, but cloning is a whole different ball game.
1: But it would be, there's only one genetic link, but it would still, it just didn't make any sense to me. So I didn't know if anybody else had any ideas on it.
0: Yeah, they do mention that in the article. I presume you read the article, right?
1: Yes, I
0: did. When you had it up there, okay.
1: I'm the cat person that calls anytime you talk about cats. So.
0: Yeah, you're either a cat person or you're not.
1: Yes, that's correct.
0: And strangely, if you're a cat person and you have cats, when you call them, they never come. But have you ever noticed when a person comes to your house who hates cats, and there's plenty of those, they hate them.
1: Yes, well,
0: the cat goes directly to that person's lap.
1: Right. I'm the one whose cat talked to you on the radio the other night.
0: Oh, I remember. I remember, yes.
1: Kent,
0: yes, okay. Thank you very much. Anybody else with any talking animals, I am absolutely open. There's another one we can do tonight. Any of you have any animals that would like to speak with me tonight? Does your animal talk? Do you have the equivalent of Ed? Bring him forth. You know, what we've noticed, though, is now, of course, it could be because your animal really can't talk, or it could be that when you shove a telephone in their snouts, they just become disinterested in, you know, doing what they do. East of the Rockies, you're on the air. Hello.
2: Hey, Art.
0: Yes, sir.
2: This is Chris in Satellite Beach, Florida. How you doing?
0: Okay, Chris.
2: My dad is an unbreakable. I would consider him that anyway.
0: Oh, really? Why?
2: Well, he's 70 years old. And he's been through an amazing number of health-related issues. Probably the most dramatic of which was he used to be a truck driver, and he was thrown from the truck because of some bad wheel mountings and hit by a car.
0: Oh, God.
2: Laid up in traction for a while, but he's 100% fine today. After that, got bladder cancer, recovered. Had a stroke that caused an aphasia, recovered. He had a botched hernia surgery that he went back to another doctor a year later. The doctor said, hey, that first doctor never got it right the first time.
0: Mm-hmm.
2: You had a thing might burst any minute. Recovered. Just, you know, time after time he's had these things. And it's very strange.
0: Well, at least that sounds like the nine lives syndrome.
2: Yeah, yeah.
0: I don't know, but unbreakable probably means exactly that you can't really be harmed.
2: Yeah, he
0: if you can be harmed but recover, then it's the nine lives syndrome.
2: Yeah.
0: Anyway, good for him. Maybe it's a genetic trait. How are you doing so far?
2: Not so well.
0: Not so well.
2: Hey, you know, I've heard you talking about these people with these health problems due to the humming and these folks up in Canada that you said had some trouble. And
0: that's right.
2: Sounds like fibromyalgia, which is something that I suffer from. And, you know, cramping in the muscles, and it comes up out of nowhere. I'm beginning to think there's some external cause.
0: Well, there may well be, sir. As a matter of fact, next week, I am Tuesday, I believe, I'm going to have a guest on weather modification. Now, he's a journalist who has deeply researched weather modification. I'm sure a lot of you have been waiting for this program, and I have too. Until we do it, I'll not know whether it's the one that I've been waiting to do, but we're going to take a stab at it. I believe that weather modification experiments have already been done. We all know about seeding clouds, but I'm talking about something that goes far beyond the seeding of clouds. And that's a very serious weather modification has already been done. Certainly the Russians promised a cyclone to Southeast Asia when they needed it, said they could do that by satellite, said they'd do it free of charge first time around. So if the Russians can do it, we can do it and have done it. And so we're going to have a guest on weather modification. West of the Rockies, you're on the air. Hello.
3: Hi, Art.
0: Hi.
3: Dan in Idaho Falls.
0: Hey, Dan.
3: I'd like to inform the world that the Galactic Federation Fountain and Volcano Team has arrived in the last 24 hours.
0: The Galactic Federation Fountain and what was it?
3: Volcano Team.
0: And
3: I directed them to the Congo to put out that volcano there first.
0: How do you put out a volcano?
3: Well, you see, the energy that makes a volcano comes from the beast with the number 666.
0: Uh-huh.
3: Ball lightning.
0: So what do?
3: Well, you extinguish the ball lightning down on the earth.
0: How do you do that?
3: They're probably using arsenic.
0: Really? Poisoning the beast, then.
3: Yeah.
0: I see.
3: I wanted to talk about something else, too.
0: Really?
3: In Ezekiel chapter 39, it describes what we're going to go through in the next few weeks. It describes millions.
0: Well, now, how do you know that it's the next few weeks?
3: Because I'm God's messenger.
0: You are?
3: And I've been told what's going to happen.
0: God talks directly to you?
3: Yes.
0: Uh-huh. In what way? Do you hear him out loud? Do you hear him...
3: Only occasionally.
0: ...sprouting from the inner part of your brain, or how?
3: The Spirit of God comes over me and allows me to do what I do.
0: Which is? Call down Galactic Federation folk?
3: Well, I'm a great scientist. I'm supposed to find the solutions. Anyhow, Ezekiel 39 describes what we're going to go through in the next few weeks.
0: Uh-huh.
3: Aluminum is the problem. Aluminum in our water. Aluminum in our bread. If we don't get off aluminum, chances are you're going to be dead.
0: Well, my mom used to put my sandwiches in aluminum.
3: Well, I'm talking about aluminum in the food.
0: Me too. Little pieces of it. I'm sure I digested many of them. I appreciate it there, oh Galactic Master. First time caller line, you're on the air. Hello.
4: Hi.
0: Hi.
4: This is Vic in Vicksburg.
0: Vic in Vicksburg, yes, sir.
4: Wanted to talk a little bit about immortality. I think the Green Mile
0: yes,
4: movie was a pretty good commentary on what a blessing immortality could be. But you mentioned predestination.
0: Yes.
4: And I really do believe in it. I believe that we are free agents and we...
0: Now, wait a minute. Now, wait a minute. Being a free agent and being a victim, we'll use that word, a participant in everything that is predestined, these are clashing things.
4: Well, see, most of this stuff we bring on ourselves.
0: No, but, I mean, how can we have free will and everything is predestined?
4: No, I didn't say free will. I said free agency.
0: Well, that's kind of the same thing.
4: Not
0: free agency
4: yet.
0: Means that you can choose to do as you will, right?
4: Within the constraints of your environment and your education.
0: Well, maybe
4: everything
0: so.
4: Everything that comes to you.
0: What about within the restraints of predestination? I mean, I just don't see how you can believe in both.
4: Well, it happens to work that way. It just... You know,
0: I just
4: you
0: can't
4: do
0: wrap
4: freely
0: my...
4: what you want to do. Judas
0: Well, then,
4: chose to do what he wanted to do.
0: All right, sir. Look, I appreciate it, but I've been around and around and around with this one a million times in my own mind, and you cannot have it both ways. Unless you take the position that free will is just a mockery, that free will truly is a mockery, that you think you're making decisions for yourself. You think you're acting with free agency or free will, if you will, but you're not. You're actually a marionette on strings, doing exactly what you were destined to do from the very day you were conceived, or the very day you were born, depending on which you want to believe. But you really cannot have your cake and eat it too. You cannot say you have free agency and free will and everything is predestined. I just can't get my head around that one. East of the Rockies, you're on the air.
5: Amazing.
0: Amazing is right. Yes, of course.
5: Mr. Bell,
0: yes,
5: I'm not going to say, how are you doing?
0: Okay, good.
5: I've talked to you before.
0: Yes, sir.
5: I had, I'm surprised I'm out here. Okay, I had a significant other, okay?
0: Yes?
5: Many years ago. And I'd written Roberta a letter because she used to do the mail. Okay, I'm shocked that I got through.
0: You already said that. I understand you're shocked.
5: And she...
0: And what about Roberta?
5: She suddenly died, okay? And what gave me strength, okay, because I considered offing myself...
0: What
5: because
0: gave you?
5: I couldn't picture going on without her. But you had talked about Roberta when she had her asthma attack.
0: That's Ramona, my wife, yes.
5: I'm sorry.
0: That's all right.
5: I'm bad with names. And how you drew strength that what you must go through...
0: You must go through. That's right. You must go through.
5: If you take the cheap way out...
0: Then you probably have bought yourself a return ticket and probably won't be a very good ride either. That's right.
5: So I bit the bullet and took your advice and I am married to the most beautiful woman today.
0: See, life has a way of working out that way, you know. That is something that we discussed some time ago on the air, and that's actually my wife's belief, which she inculcated into me, and that is that no matter how rough it gets, and no matter what you may be facing, however awful it might be, you are really destined, not predestined, but destined, and supposed to go through what you're supposed to go through. And, I mean, that is your life. That's the cards that you've been dealt, and you are supposed to play them out. And if you don't play them out, then in all likelihood, you're going to get a return ticket and continue to play them out until you finally do. And so I think I sort of buy into that, and I think that's probably correct. And if you take the easy way out, the quick way out, then you just get a return ticket. You do it again and again and again. West of the Rockies, you are on the air. Good morning.
6: Good morning.
0: Hi.
6: Hi. I was calling about a book that I was reading about a old Hindu philosophy that basically says that as we move further away from the center of the galaxy as a planet, we sort of as a conscious, our consciousness sort of sleeps. And as we move back towards the center of the galaxy, we have a mass consciousness awakening.
0: Yes.
6: And that we, in fact, are moving towards the center of the galaxy now. And I think that that speaks to immortality, to cell regeneration, to astral travel, you know, seeing things that you didn't see before. People are starting to wake up to these things now.
0: They appear to be, yes.
6: Yeah, and I think that that might have something to do with it.
0: Well, I know that when you're young, you always have a sort of a feeling of immortality, but lately I've been getting communications and calls from people like you've been hearing from tonight that absolutely should not be alive. I mean, they should be dead 10 times over, and no matter what seems to come their way, trains, planes, crashes, being thrown 100 feet at 110 miles an hour, it doesn't matter. If it's not their time... at the very least, they certainly don't die. And it may well be that we're beginning to get a bit of a different genetic strain that is more resistant to modern perils.
6: Mm-hmm. And it could even be from a lot of the work that's been done in science with, you know, cells and diseases and whatnot, maybe we're building up a tolerance. Maybe, you know, maybe in the long run vaccinations have been doing that to people and we're just not seeing the results or something. But there's also the possibility of immortality through cell regeneration, whether it's done scientifically or through, like, you know, some power of the mind that we haven't.
0: Well, we're not very far from discovering it. We keep working on cancer, and I'll tell you something. When we conquer cancer, we may well discover immortality because, of course, cancer is out of control cellular growth, totally out of control. Now, if you can conquer cancer, that means you control that cellular growth, and if you can control it, then you can renew cellular growth selectively, and you have immortality.
6: Exactly, and then it seems like if you had that, you could pick when you wanted to die.
0: And that raises some pretty interesting questions. Have you ever wondered yourself, if you could do that, if you could pick when you wanted to die, what do you think people would what would you do?
6: What would I do?
0: Yes.
6: I think that I would probably try and learn as much as I possibly could. And once I got to a point where I felt like I had helped as many people as I possibly could through the knowledge that I gained through doing that, I would just stop doing the cell regeneration on myself and just slowly grow old like I'm supposed to and die of whatever it is that takes me.
0: That, my dear, is exactly the choice that last night's microbiologist told me we'll have in the next 10 or 20 years. So how old are you now?
6: 31.
0: You'll make it.
6: I hope so.
0: It'll be interesting to see the choices you make. Thank you.
6: Uh-huh.
0: Take care. And if we do get to it in 10 or 20 years, I may be able to be here and talk to you about how it's going. First time caller line, you're on the air. Hello.
7: Hey, Art.
0: Yes.
7: Hey, yeah, I was just calling you saying that you have people that had got close experience with death or unbreakable.
0: Yes, sir.
7: Well, I had, back when I was younger, my wife is now girlfriend then, we had to bring one of our friends home about an hour away from where we were celebrating our 18th party.
0: Yes, sir.
7: Well, on the way back home, on the way back up, we had to drive an hour back to drop my friend and then an hour back where we were, you know, at our party at. And I was very tired. My wife was sleeping. And I felt like I was going to fall asleep at the wheel. And the next thing that happened, they had a bright light come behind me. And I didn't know what it was. At first, I thought it was a motorcycle. But then it was too high. And so I slowed down to, like, 35 miles an hour.
0: We don't have a lot of time here, so what was
7: it? Okay. It was on the interstate, you know. Anyway, long story short, it kept me awake, but I really think that I probably would have fell asleep at the wheel.
0: Oh.
7: And I lived down in Louisiana, and it was over a long bridge of water and swamp. So.
0: Well, I've never had that one, but I have nodded off at the wheel when I was much, much younger. I can remember, like that, the head goes down, and you go back up, and oh my God, you're still on the road. And boy, talk about an adrenaline rush. It's like 25 cups of coffee all at once. We'll be back.
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1: So far this morning, a lot of those claiming to be virtually invincible, unbreakable. 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And anything else you want to do, completely open lines, anything you want to talk about, absolutely fair game.
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2: See, I think there are more secrets out there. I think Fannie, Freddie, the banks are probably in deeper trouble than we are led to believe.
3: You have to either say these are just incompetent people, or they're following an ideology, or maybe even more nefarious, a game plan.
2: That's what I think is happening. I don't think that they're stupid people. I think they have a different agenda than we do.
0: Now we take you back to the night of February 15th, 2002, on Art Bell, Somewhere in Time.

0: on the first time caller line. You're on the air. Good morning.
1: Oh, hi, Art. This is Betsy from Texas.
0: Hey, Betsy.
1: Hey, I can be a testimony to the radio. My husband's got one.
0: The CC radio?
1: Yeah,
0: oh,
1: we ordered it, yeah.
0: Yeah, there's nothing like it.
1: Best part is I know where his hands are every 30 minutes. Right, can I?
0: Yes, and what else have you for us this morning?
1: Okay. Believing in guardian angels, I probably had my first stitches before 5, but at 15 went through a windshield with 100 stitches and totaled 3 cars in high school and, you know, that whole bit.
0: Three. Boy, you must have been daddy's girl.
2: Welcome to Nye Underground, bringing you Art Bell classics all the way from the high desert. 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And now, Art Bell.

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1: They are walking away from the accident. Had flipped it two or three times, one of those, top-heavy Navajos.
2: Oh, sure.
1: Yeah.
2: I wonder if this sort of thing is genetically passed on.
1: Absolutely. My dad was ornery. My grandmother was, too.
2: Yeah.
1: From what I understand.
2: Yep, and other people can be in an accident one-tenth that serious, and they're dead.
1: Oh, I know it.
2: Okay, well, that's something. I don't know what to attribute all of this to, but I know it's true because I've been receiving so many emails like this. And then there are ones that are even stranger in the sense that I bet I've had 100 emails from people who have said, you know, Art, I was headed directly into an intersection, blew a stoplight, and broadside, I looked up, and I was doing 80, and broadsided, I was going to broadside this car, only I didn't, I went right through it. Passed right through it like it was invisible. Now, there's some force at work. Some people will call it a guardian angel. Others will say it is some form of predestination, not your time, so it doesn't happen. Some will say it's some other sort of intervention or some unbreakability. I don't know. But there is some strange force at work out there that seems to control when we come and go, if you follow me. Wildcard Line, you're on the air. Hello.
3: Hi, Art. This is John from Goodland, Minnesota.
2: Hi, John.
3: Art, I really enjoyed that E.T., that good E.T., bad E.T. discussion you had on Wednesday night.
2: Oh, yes. Well, so many of my guests, you know, really are just convinced that those that are out there are good. And I'm just not one of those people. I think it's an even shot.
3: Yeah, I enjoyed seeing you come out of the closet more than you normally do on nights like in terms of that topic. I was going back and forth, you know, you're right, but I kind of agree with you. I think, but it's not so much what they do that bothers me, it's what they haven't done. I mean, look at it logically. You've got really intelligent beings, you know, with powers of mind beyond ours, and maybe they're interdimensional, and they can maybe see into the future or whatever.
2: Right.
3: They've got high technology.
2: Right.
3: They've been here thousands of years.
2: Right.
3: And by comparison, we're kind of like cows in the pasture, okay? And
2: oh, it's interesting you should mention that. You know what we do with animals, sir? You know what we do with a lot of animals in the wild? We capture them, and we tag them, and we release them. Now, that's what we do to animals. When we are abducted by aliens or by whatever they are, I just sort of wonder if we're not, in essence, captured, tagged, and released, and then tracked. As we track animals, we tag.
3: And they have really interfered in our civilization, too. I mean, they've given us technology and military stuff, maybe, on one hand. On the other hand, what have they done, really, in terms of helping us cope with hunger, war, disease, for one? Secondly, they haven't really helped us overcome our religious fanaticism that's divided us for thousands of years.
2: Oh, we all kill in the name of our gods, huh?
3: And thirdly, they haven't warned us effectively about the coming earth changes. But I don't see them as really good and evil. I think we need new metaphors. I mean, the key kind of uses the jailers as one metaphor, and maybe the competitors is another metaphor. Huh. And I think they may be forcing us into becoming shamans in order to survive, possibly.
2: Well, I said the other night, you may have heard me say, that in my estimation, there may really be a prime directive, a non-interference kind of prime directive. If there's any sort of galactic federation out there, I'm sure that exists. It makes sense. But that doesn't mean that somebody's not watching us and that somebody's not waiting for some prime real estate to become available.
3: But of course, they've messed with our civilization. I mean, they've given us technology and military stuff, and on the one hand, and yet they're not really helping us in any sense. It's kind of like the military guy, you know, who ran into the aliens and he pulled his gun and he said, "Friend or foe?" And the alien said, "Neither." You know, and then they said, "Do you want to go for a ride?" And he said, "What's in it for me?" And he said, "Well, a new world if you can take it." You know, it's kind of a challenge almost,
2: huh.
3: And maybe even a spiritual challenge.

0: You know, if we were the beings that goofed up on Mars, you know, maybe we deserve to be down here trying to find our way out, and we may have to become shamans in order to find food in the future, you know, or whatever it is. But kind of like the guy who spent 9 days in the sensory deprivation chamber, you know, who developed his psychic abilities.
1: Yes.
0: I mean, for me, I work, you know, 40 hours a week. I don't have time to become spiritual or become a shaman or anything, you know. I have four little kids, and I have my hobby farm. I listen to you all night long, you know. And it may take some crisis in order for me to develop those abilities.
1: Sort of shock you into it.
0: Yeah.
1: Well, that may be on the way. There's certainly many people who say that very thing is on the way, and that people like you are going to suddenly become spirit, very, very spiritual, that some occurrence, some earth change, something undeniable is going to occur that's going to take everybody sort of on the 40-hour fence and tip them right over. East of the Rockies, you're on the air. Good morning.
2: Art?
1: Yes.
2: Hey, how you doing? This is Chris in Evansville, Indiana.
1: Yes, sir.
2: I was just going to talk a little bit about the unbreakables. I'm not unbreakable, although I've had my moments where I think I should have died.
1: Yeah.
2: But I was, you know, you were talking about the cat and the cloning of the cat and everything, and I just think sooner or later, I mean, with enough money, we're all going to be unbreakable. I mean,
1: I believe that as well. I mean, this great microbiologist I had on last night, Dr. Tierno, he said 10 or 20 years, we'll be there.
2: Oh, it'll probably be sooner than that. I mean,
1: it might be. It really might be. How do you feel about that? I mean, if you were, in essence, offered immortality,
2: would I take it?
1: Yeah, yeah.
2: I don't know that I'd want to outlive my loved ones or...
1: Well, but you wouldn't. Well,
2: I guess I wouldn't, because maybe they'd have the same thing.
1: They'd be right there with you.
2: I don't know. I'm really kind of undecided. I don't think it's very ethical, but, I mean, who's to say if you were given a chance in immortality, I mean, who would really turn it down, I guess.
1: Maybe more people than you would imagine.
2: Yeah. I mean, I think we'd all be fools if we didn't think the government hasn't already cloned a human being.
1: I agree.
2: Or, you know, and it's just a matter of time.
1: I agree. They toss us Dolly and a little kitten and the rest of it.
2: Yeah. And
1: bean
2: there's a whole
1: burgers.
2: Big picture there, you know.
1: Bean burgers. You know darn well in the dark labs they've done all kinds of things that would probably stand the hair on the back of your head up.
2: Oh, yeah.
1: All right, sir. I appreciate the call.
2: Man.
1: Thank you very much. Sure. I've sort of known. It's a knowing. I know we've cloned a human. We've done it. It's already been done in the world. It's nothing anybody's going to talk about, and you have to wonder what has become of this clone or these clones. Or what is becoming of them. But we are about to enter a really new era with science. We are on the verge now of some truly incredible things. Possibly immortality is within reach. The question is, what would we do with it? Well, as we were discussing the other night, one of the problems, of course, would be population control. You could not have immortality without immediate and very, very stringent population control, because we just don't have the resources to do otherwise. And, of course, you'd have to ask, what would happen if you stopped bringing in new souls? If the ones were here, that were here essentially continued to remain here almost indefinitely for the most part, some would decide to go, but if we stopped bringing in new souls, I don't know. West of the Rockies, you're on the air. Hello.
3: Good morning, Art.
1: Good morning, sir.
3: This is Doug from Farmington, Utah.
1: Yes.
3: Big fan of yours. I've been listening to you for about 3 years now.
1: Thank you.
3: And I just wanted to call about the invincibility and unbreakable subject that we're talking about tonight.
1: Yes, sir.
3: I don't claim to be invincible, but I might be a little bit unbreakable.
1: What leads you to believe that?
3: Well, the first thing I noticed when I was about 7 years old, I was saying goodbye to my friend. He was pulling away in his car, and he pulled me towards the car, and the car ran over my arm, and I didn't have a scratch. It ran completely over my arm.
1: Now, see, that's
3: the first one.
1: Well, that's impossible, though.
3: You'd think so. I've never had a broken bone.
1: That's cool. Oh, really?
3: In my life. I've ridden motorcycles, climbed mountains, and been crazy. I think one of the wildest things that ever happened, I was sitting out in front of my folks' house, and I heard this slap against my leg.
1: Uh-huh.
3: Felt it. It was kind of just a bang. And I looked down by my foot, and there was a bullet
1: A bullet?
3: A bullet. And I looked down the street, and three houses away from me, some little kid and his dad were taking a gun into the house. They'd been out shooting. And the kid shot the gun, and it was a straight line, hit me in the leg. It went through my Levi's, did not make a scratch on my skin.
1: Oh, my God. Now, that is also impossible. Yeah, you're beginning to convince me, sir.
3: That's pretty weird, unreal, huh?
1: Yeah.
3: Yeah.
1: How about your general health? I mean, do you get colds and flu?
3: Yeah, I get colds, I get flu, but I've never had anything serious. I've never been in the hospital.
1: Nothing serious. How old are you?
3: I'm 48.
1: 48, huh?
3: Now, here's a good one, too. I used to work in a coal mine, and I was doing roof bolting. That was where you go in and do roof support.
1: Right. Oh, yes. Uh-huh.
3: In the mine there.
1: Right.
3: And I got this feeling that I ought to move, and I just kind of ignored it. And about that time, a slab of coal, it was probably 20 feet long, 8 feet high, and 2 feet deep, came crashing on me. Something literally pushed me out of the way.
1: Or else I would have been dust. Well, I'm beginning to hear a sort of common thread in these stories.
3: Well, I believe in angels, in guardian angels.
1: Do you?
3: Yeah, I do. Now, I think if somebody came up and tried to shoot me on purpose, they probably would you know, it'd work. They'd kill me.
1: Well, I'd be disinclined to test the theory.
3: Maybe accidents. I think I've been protected.
1: Incredible. Thank you.
3: Well, thank you.
1: Take care. Able to stop speeding bullets with his leg. That one's weird. Whole thing was weird. There are people like that. First time caller line, you're on the air. Good morning.
4: Hello?
1: Hello.
4: Hey, let me shut off my
1: radio.
4: All right. Hello, Art.
1: Hello, sir. Where are you?
4: I am in Modesto, California.
1: Okay.
4: I wanted to share an experience with you. It's kind of a soul-racking experience.
1: Soul-racking?
4: Yes.
1: Okay.
4: But beforehand, I wanted to ask you a question. My radio, it plays 1360, but on your radio station, or they listen to you, but all I'm getting is like a 1200 station, and then it'll fade out, and then I'll have to switch between stations when you go on a break.
1: Well, 1200, sir, would be San Antonio, Texas.
4: I know, but right now that's what I was just listening to.
1: Holy mackerel. We must have unusual conditions tonight. If you're in Modesto and getting 1200, that's awesome.
4: Well, I need to get my hands on one of those CC radios.
1: They are yes, you do. They are a 50,000-watt clear-channel station on 1200 in San Antonio, Texas. So that's amazing.
4: So anyway, what I wanted to share was with you was have you ever heard of a waking dream?
1: Oh, yes.
4: Well, I understand what those are, but this wasn't a waking dream, because I guess a waking dream would be like you're kind of half awake.
1: So. A lucid, I think they call them lucid dreams, yes.
4: Oh. Well, what happened with me was I was sleeping. We have a guest bedroom, and just where all our guests sleep, and I was sleeping in there, and I had the door closed, and then I woke up. And, like, well, first I had a dream. It was a dream where I was being chased by something, and then all of a sudden I see this, like, this, all of a sudden everything goes black, and there's, like, this face appears, and I start hearing this really deep tone.
1: Really?
4: And then I wake up, and I can't move, and I can't talk, and I can't, I'm awake, fully awake, and I see this, like, black mist thing over me. Like a very dark cloud.
1: Mm-hmm.
4: And so, so I'm, like, can't move, and I'm, like, I can, like, mumble, like, barely.
1: Yes.
4: And then I break free somehow. I'm not sure.
1: Probably just mumbling something like, Mama, Mama.
4: Yeah. And I scream, and I just go, like, Mom, and then.
1: Yeah, I knew it, yep.
4: Yeah, my mom comes rushing in, what, and. All of a sudden, it's just, she turns on the light, and this thing goes away. Well, it happens again a second time about 3 months later.
1: Oh, yes?
4: But it's a different dream this time. It's like a dream I'm, like, watching TV, and there's, like, this weird seance thing going on or something. But Anyway, so I wake up and it's the same thing. And this has happened to, like, my friend's dad before. This happened to a couple other people I know. And it's very strange because, like, you're wide awake, but you can't move at all. And so...
1: Yeah, it's called being paralyzed, and it's a state you reach prior to leaving your body. In other words, you could have an OBE if you continued with that and let yourself roll into it and let the experience continue, and most people don't. I'm one of them. It's just too scary to let go of that much control. That's when you have an OBE. Again, I call your attention. I'm really puzzling on this story tonight. The story is... U.S. planes rain dollars on Afghanistan, not just dollars, but $100 bills, along with a picture of George Bush. Now, I was thinking, wouldn't there be a number of locations here in the United States that could use $100 bills falling in envelopes with pictures of our president, or any other president, we have many of them on bills, falling down upon people? A lot of areas of the country where that would go over... really well, but instead we're doing it at taxpayer expense in Afghanistan. I don't know about that.
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1: $100 bills raining down on Afghanistan with pictures of our president. 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I'm telling you, sometimes we really are out of our minds. We'll be right back.
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0: I'm really going to have to think more about this. In recent weeks, U.S. aircraft have dropped leaflets over the same area depicting Mullah Omar as a dog held on a leash by bin Laden. And a crude cartoon we dropped also showed Taliban leaders as pawns in the hands of bin Laden, playing on a checkered chessboard map of Afghanistan. So we dropped that kind of stuff. I wonder, who are the guys, anyway, who sit and decide exactly what we're going to drop on the, in quotes, enemy? And just who exactly decided to drop the $100 bills? I mean, literally, probably hundreds or thousands of $100 bills in envelopes with pictures of our president. That's taxpayer money we're dropping southern Afghanistan there. I watch the news. I've watched it for years. And I guess I'm to the point now where nothing, absolutely, well, almost nothing will amaze me. West of the Rockies, you're on the air. Good morning.
1: Good morning.
0: Hi, yes. Hi.
1: This is...
0: Turn your radio off, please.
1: Oh, sorry. My headphones are on.
0: Turn your headphones off, sir.
1: Okay.
0: I'll wait until you can turn them off.
1: Okay, they're off.
0: Okay.
1: That PSYOPs that decided to drop that stuff.
0: Yeah, but I mean, wouldn't you like to be in the room, and here's the guy who says, come on, let's put some $100 bills in envelopes with pictures of the president, drop them.
1: Yeah, I don't know where they get their ideas. I'm not unbreakable, but I'm kind of like silly putty. I keep bouncing back.
0: Silly putty.
1: Yeah, I keep bouncing back. I got some pretty wild stories, though. I don't know how I'm still here.
0: Silly putty man. All right.
1: I was on a head-on collision. It was pretty hard hit. It broke both cars, the front of them. I ran out to the front of them after I bounced off the windshield and passed out for a while, trying to see if she was okay. She was fine, but I had in the windshield part of my hair and my head looked like a hamburger stuck there.
0: Like a hamburger?
1: Oh yeah, kind of. Bent the windshield out and pulled it back.
0: That definitely calls a vision up.
1: I, at one time, twice I drove off a mountain.
0: You drove off two mountains?
1: I was with someone else, and he drove off one time in a blizzard. That time, I was seatbelted in. Darn seatbelt broke. It held me to the seat, and the weight pushed me through the windshield on that one.
0: Silly
1: and
0: buddy.
1: Then it pulled me back in.
0: And, excuse me, pulled you back in?
1: Yeah, my cap got stuck in there instead of slicing me up. I mean, it tore me up pretty good, but it didn't cut me in my head off like I figured.
0: Well, I guess you qualify.
1: I got about a half a dozen more. Isn't it a Black Hawk crash?
0: A Black Hawk helicopter?
1: Yes, sir. That's when they're having problems with her. Rotors and had to keep grounding them. Well, ours got grounded pretty fast. A semi ran over us and on the Autobahn and a convoy once. It made the VW Bug look like a accordion.
0: And you were in it?
1: Mm-hmm.
0: I
1: just took my break from tank driving for 18 hours and just jumped in there and some semi came after us. Aimed right at us, and after we bounced around a quarter mile down the road, he's out there. I killed Americans.
0: Oh, God.
1: If I could have got up, I would have... never mind.
0: Clocked him, at least, yeah.
1: Oh, at least.
0: All right. I appreciate the call. I have no idea how to explain any of that. That guy should have been, like, silly putty man. He should have been dead any number of times. There are people like this. And yet, there are the others. The others who will have an accident one-tenth as serious as anything he just described, and they're, they're moving on. So there is another force or forces that are at work in this world that interweave and intertwine with our lives and seem to affect them or assist us or prevent things from happening. You've heard people describe just being moved out of the way like a blur, as fast as a blur, not walking, not running, but just blurring out of the way of something that otherwise obviously would have killed them on the spot. First time caller line, you're on the air. Hello.
2: Hi, this is Mark in Seattle.
0: Hi, Mark.
1: Hey, you know the asteroid that wiped out the dinosaurs that the scientists always talk about?
0: Yes.
1: Did they ever mention that possibly it was directed purposely to hit Earth from some other source?
0: Well, of course, we don't know. We weren't allegedly around at the time.
1: They never speculated about that or anything?
0: The KT event is what you're... No, not that I know of. Why would you believe it might have been directed?
1: Because the things you're talking about on Mars, it seemed like somebody was on Mars while dinosaurs were here.
0: Oh.
1: And whatever happened, they had to get off fast, so they made an asteroid hit Earth to wipe out the dinosaurs.
0: Very interesting point. That's a very interesting point. In other words, they needed the planet.
1: Right.
0: Something was obviously about to occur to theirs, but they looked at Earth carefully, and we had all these damn big dinosaurs.
1: Right.
0: You wouldn't want to live with them, so you direct an... very interesting.
1: And on the clone thing?
0: Yes, sir.
1: Do you think it's been human emotions that's going to take us down? Do you think in the future they should eliminate the emotional part of the brain as far as the clones go?
0: Well, I think it's going to be possible.
1: Yeah.
0: Whether it's ethical and moral, that's... Yeah, that's right. That's
1: right.
0: A very different question.
1: Okay.
0: You take care, sir. Do I think we'll do it? Yes. Look, people are already, look at Cece, people are already cloning pets. Now, just how long do you think it's going to, and how big a jump is it from cloning pets to cloning yourself? If you've got enough money and enough ego, and there's plenty of those people, there's going to be plenty of cloning orders. And, the scientists are on the way to Europe right now to fulfill those orders. Did you know that? So we're on the precipice of a whole new age. And with genetic manipulation, sure, you could produce a human with essentially no emotions. You could produce a human normal in every respect, except with an IQ of about 35. Virtually be a slave. You can play God. We're very close to being able to play God. I just don't know whether we ought to play. Not so sure about that. Wild card line, you're on the air. Hello.
2: Hi, Art. This is Karen from Iowa.
0: Hello, Karen.
2: Yes, I've been having feelings. Is there something going to be happening in the next couple of weeks? How are you feeling about that?
0: I interviewed Jim Berkland last night. And he gave us the Coles prediction as well, and I have this earthquake kind of feeling, yeah.
2: Okay. I was in meditation, and I was warned that when the nuclear bomb hits that there'll be so many dead on the Pacific coast at the same time, and I believe it's just going to jar it right off, or whatever it's going to be doing. But if there was something catastrophic to happen, I believe that our children, our innocent, will know 2 days beforehand, because I believe that they get special communication from their guardians when they're going to either transcend or lose a parent or something.
0: Well, that's kind of like animals. Animals seem to know sometimes days ahead of time if something really catastrophic is on the way. They seem to know.
2: Yeah. Now, I have a special question for you. Are we going to be able to receive your transmissions if there were something catastrophic
0: that would occur? Well, that would depend on whether I was at the epicenter or rather on the outskirts, I suppose.
2: I mean, if a future home I designed at one time was in the desert, and I do believe that it's a good place to be.
0: Well, we'll find out. It was once underwater. Don't rule out the possibility again.
2: Do you like future... I have a lot of future dreams, and I ask in the dream what year it is and stuff like that. And I've had some very interesting ones lately.
0: Really?
2: Yeah. The other night I asked a man, you know, what year is this? It's like more communal living.
0: Yes.
2: And he said it was 2033, but a lady behind him said, it is not. But anyway, it should be close to 2033. Anyway, he looked up in the sky as my dream was ending, and... he said, here they come, and it was something out of the sky. Okay, but then as I was leaving, I saw Florida kind of rounded off, and then like another square added to the panhandle. I mean, the panhandle wasn't, or not the panhandle, the long part of Florida wasn't there, and then it like reappeared, you know, like it comes back. Also, that's 2033. And then I had another dream. I didn't even know it was our planet. But get this, there was four moons.
0: Four moons?
2: Yeah, three of them like in a cluster right above. One of them was so bright I couldn't hardly look at it.
0: You know, I'm not so sure that I, thank you, I'm not so sure I could deal with four. Can you imagine four full moons a month? That really might be the end of civilization. More ways than one. One full moon a month appears to be fully enough. As a matter of fact, the Coles prediction, certainly the Bricklin prediction, centers around the closest the moon will be to the Earth in a very long time. And I think you said within a couple of hundred miles of the closest it can ever be in all time to Earth. And so with reference to her first question, yeah, I can begin to feel a little beginning building pressure right now about something or another. That's all. Nothing specific. But if I were you, I would have listened very carefully to last night's first hour. Sort of mentally mark it down. East of the Rockies, you're on the air.
3: Morning, Art. How are you?
0: I'm okay, sir.
3: I wanted to address the immortality subject.
0: Yes.
3: You know, I don't want to speak for everybody, of course, but if you have a strange kind of experience just once in your life, you tend to push it in the back of your mind because you feel it's abnormal and you don't know who to discuss it with.
0: Yeah, so you
3: if
0: just...
3: If it happens to you all the time...
0: Then...
3: Yeah, you know, different types of experiences, then you start asking why.
0: Mm-hmm.
3: And before you ask... And then after you ask why me.
0: Mm-hmm.
3: To give you an example, if you almost die or die and pass over... You realize that everything you learn in this plane has nothing to do with the other side. All you have to do over there is think, and it is. Think yourself to one spot, and you're there. What you learn here doesn't matter, so why would anyone go through all of this, you know, and learn this?
0: Well, I agree.
3: Not, say, for instance, angels, or any subject you want to talk about. This all started when I was 6 years old. And I just kept shelving it and pushing it back and pushing it back and pushing it back. When I was introduced to your show, I thought, well, if I call enough, someone will say, hey, this guy needs to talk to so-and-so, or he has to go and see these people, and then he'll understand. Because I'm 57 years old. What's the point? You know what I mean? When would I ever use this kind of information? But I'm going to tell you a quick story that just gives you an idea. I've spoken to you before, and Barbara also. I was prompted to move to Florida. That mean I mean by that during meditations, inner voices, inner movings.
0: Did you hear what the last lady just said about Florida?
3: No.
0: Oh, it's just as well. Anyway, go ahead.
3: But the point is, before my company even offered its first early retirement, I was planning to leave, and then suddenly this came up, the retirement, the whole deal, and I could go, and I came here. And nothing happened, and I thought something exciting would happen. So I'll give you an example. Last spring, in meditation, I was saying, I'm tired of this. You know, I really want something to happen to let me know that I'm still in this for whatever reason.
0: Mm-hmm.
3: I forgot about it. That was like on a Thursday. Saturday, I was doing some painting in my house, so I decided I'd run down early to the dollar store and buy some brushes. And when I got there, I realized they opened at 10 o'clock, and there was only one car in the parking area at that end of the mall.
0: Mm-hmm.
3: And I knew they opened. One store was empty on one side. The other side was like a post office. It was an old car, cream and green colored DeSoto, like from the 50s, but in nice shape. And I didn't think it belonged to the owner, but I went in the store, and I was a little hesitant because I didn't see him standing in the window at the register.
0: Mm-hmm.
3: I walked in. The bell rang. No one was there. I walked through the aisle towards the back room where he might be, and I called out, and he answered me. No sooner did he answer me, there was a flutter, and this little woman came from around the shelving. And I'd say the shelving was about, I'm 6'3", it was a little bit lower than my shoulders. She just breezed past me. When I looked away from her and looked back to where I expected him to come out of the door, there was a tall woman standing there looking across at me. Very pretty woman, alabaster skin, 70, white hair, very, very pretty. He came out of the door, went all the way around the outside perimeter of the store and headed towards his register. I took the brushes I wanted, and I walked back. When I got back to where the register was, the bell rang again. A couple walked in, a young couple, with a gorgeous little girl, looked like Shirley Temple. And she had her hands up over her face, and she was giggling. Absolutely beautiful child. mesmerizing to look at. Her big blue eyes I could see over the top of her fingertips. Her mother and father, or who I thought was her mother and father, was speaking a language I never heard before.
0: Mm-hmm.
3: Another couple came in, distracted me. The elderly woman, the little woman was in front of me at the register.
0: Where are we going here?
3: Oh, very interesting.
0: Okay.
3: The woman behind me, the attractive woman, and she suddenly had a husband or a male companion standing behind her. This woman tapped me in the back just as I stepped up to the register. And I turned around, and she didn't give me an apologetic look or anything or say anything to me. She just looked down at what she had in her hands. I didn't bother to look down. I just went, turned around again and, you know, was starting to make my purchase. She hit me again, a little bit harder.
0: Yeah.
3: I turned around and looked down, and still she had a few items in her hand, nothing special, blah, blah, blah. I paid. The couple with the little girl was giggling there the whole time. They went outside. I took my purchase, I went outside, and they were gone. There was nowhere they could have gone. Empty parking lot, just that one car and my car that I bought. Okay, I turn around, and out comes the elderly couple. He never changed the facial expression. He just looked the same all the time. She smiled very slightly and nodded toward me, and they moved away. They went toward their car. I went back inside, and I was starting to feel fizzy, like in my head, you know, saying, what is going on here? So I went over to the proprietor, and I said, what did that woman buy? And he told me, you know, this, that, and placemats. I said, what? And then I realized what she had hit me in the back with was rolled up placemats, like a tube. That's what it looked like to me. I thought it was a gray tube. It was.
0: Yes, well, I'm not getting the point of all
3: okay.
0: this.
3: Okay, so I asked him, well, where are they? And he sent me over to them. When I got there, I almost hit the floor. The little cherub on the placemat was the exact duplicate of the little girl who was giggling on the floor.
0: Yes.
3: Now, I called up a mentor of mine, Helen Arminas, in New York, and I told her what happened. I was really shook. I couldn't believe it. He couldn't drive the car either. We went all over the place, and it was empty, and he couldn't get out of there. But I asked her, and she said, well, a little girl was giggling because that angel had the part of playing the child. And she said, you were asking, and they appeared to you. She said, but you just didn't see it at the time.
0: Huh.
3: And she said, what they were talking, what the language they were speaking that you didn't understand was English backwards. But when I tell you, Art, this child, this gorgeous child, was the exact image
0: on
3: the cherub on the placemat.
0: I've got you. All right, sir, I appreciate the call. That's pretty weird stuff. Twilight Zone all the way. I don't know. It's a strange world. Sometimes there's sort of little slips that happen. That sounds like a little slip.
4: In your car.
0: Old 50s car.
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0: And there's that little girl.
4: 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I just say no.
0: We'll be right back.
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1: What do you think immortality would really be like? Living forever, would it be a good thing? Or even if you could live for as long as you wanted, would that be a good thing? I'm not sure. I have this feeling, though, that in the next 10 or maybe 20 years, we're all going to find out. We're going to have that choice. And when that choice comes to you, I wonder what you'll say. I don't want it. Take it away. Or... go ahead, swab right here. I'm ready for the shot. It's hard to say. It's kind of interesting to toy with the concept, though, since we apparently are getting so close to it. Stay right where you are, and we'll get back to it.
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2: I argue with people about disclosure time and time again. I've told them governments are not going to come out willingly to tell us it's going to happen by a mistake, it's going to happen by a whistleblower, but it's not going to be an organized thing. Governments won't do that, and the reason why they won't do it is because they do not want us to know. They think that they'll lose control of us if we know. If you actually truly believe that we were being visited by extraterrestrials and you had categorical proof that it was happening, do you think you would listen to some of the bull that government throws out all the time? Absolutely not. You'd look toward the heavens, you'd say there's got to be a better way, and you would start doing your own thing. And you would forget all about government control and everything else. So the bottom line is, government will never, ever disclose the true facts of UFOs.
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0: Speaking of the night sky, back into it we go. East of the Rockies, you are on the air. Hello.
1: Hello.
0: Hi.
1: Hi, I'm John. I'm from Cleveland.
0: Yes, John.
1: And speaking of the immortality, you know, there was, I think it's a gift from God. I've been in a plane wreck. I've been in over 10 very bad car accidents. Not say, and I've been physically hurt very, very badly. I've had the outer body experience where it's God or whomever, higher power, says it's just not time yet. We don't want you yet.
0: Mm-hmm.
1: There was a group of us.
0: Did the higher power ever say, look, I mean, after 10 or 11 times, sir, it's bound to be like, hey, it's not your time, damn it. Get back down there.
1: Exactly. Exactly. And quit testing this.
0: Yeah. Quit testing it, right.
1: Quit testing this. I was afraid of it for a long time. I've done, like you said, like you had mentioned earlier, I've traveled all across, you know, across the country. A lot of people I have dealt with have died that I've been close to through doing testing this immortality, you know, riding motorcycles 150 miles an hour. I did not believe that people died in car accidents. I thought that that was a myth, you know.
0: Well, they do.
1: They do, yes, they do.
0: It's and, just that not everybody does. There are people like you.
1: Right, and when you have the gift, now that I'm older, and I have some very bad physical, I'm all screwed together and plated together, and I got a lot of steel in me. And
0: yes,
1: you learn to not
0: take chances,
1: not to test it as much and cherish it.
0: Yes,
1: and not put it to the test. I became a bridge painter for the thrill of it.
0: For the fun of it. Really?
1: For the thrill seeking, you know, and I've seen a couple guys fall, and, you know,
0: I think I get the picture.
1: Yeah.
0: I'm glad that you, with age, have begun to acquire some little bit of wisdom and have stopped taking such chances. I did do that. And my thing, of course, was flying, and I always wanted to fly, and so I went hang gliding and promptly proved to myself that there's nothing immortal or even semi-immortal about me. I promptly had a compound fracture about 2 inches above the elbow. Trust me, that's a bad place to get a compound fracture, a couple inches above the elbow, very bad. West of the Rockies, you're on the air. Hello.
2: Hello.
0: Hi.
2: I was calling about immortality, too.
0: Okay.
2: The one that's done through cell regeneration. If that was the possibility, one of the possibilities.
0: Well, of course it is. If we're on the verge as a civilization of immortality genetically, and so it would make sense that if there are people who have something close to it now, it would be passed on genetically.
2: Right. But to address the overpopulation problem.
0: Yes.
2: That might arise from that. It seems like if you could control on a cellular level with your mind or even through science, you could figure out a way to, you know, if I could regenerate myself to continue to make myself young, it seems like as a woman, I might also be able to do something cellular within my body to prevent myself from getting pregnant. Like it would be just as easy to turn that on.
0: Well, I think that that was mentioned by last night's microbiologist, that it would probably be, you know, a requirement of becoming immortal.
2: Uh-huh.
0: That they would, you know, flip the genetic switch that would not allow you to reproduce.
2: Yeah. It also seems as though if scientists could live longer, many of them that are on the verge of doing certain technological advances would live long enough to do that. And we could maybe start to colonize space. We could colonize other planets, or we could maybe build space stations and,
0: oh, yes,
2: and control the population on this planet that way. And I also,
0: that would be an option, sure.
2: I have a quick question for you, and I just want to listen to it off the air. But the question is, have you ever seen that movie, First Contact, that Star Trek movie?
0: Oh, yes.
2: You know how they say that once first contact happens, it unites humanity in a way no one ever thought possible and all that.
0: Right.
2: And all of a sudden there's peace and everything
0: yes.
2: is beautiful and everybody loves each other.
0: Yes, I wouldn't bet on it.
2: I was just going to ask you what your thoughts on that were.
0: Okay, my thoughts are that I wouldn't bet on it. Number one, I really, really, really am not at all convinced that when they do arrive, and they will eventually arrive, that they're going to be friendly. And I just don't know why we continue to make that assumption. And we really do. 9 out of 10 guests that I will have on the subject will think that, have already concluded that they are benign at worst and friendly and ready to help us out at best. And I don't buy into that. I really don't. I drift more toward Dr. Jacobs, and if you look at what they're doing right now, as I said, somebody wrote me something earlier about what we do with animals, and what do we do with them? We take animals from the wild, frequently, and we tag them. We identify them, we check them for health, we tag them, and then we release them. And in some cases, we have little devices on those tags to track them. And when you sit down and really think about it, how different is that from the described abduction experiences that we hear about? How really different is that? Huh? Grabbed, examined, tagged, released, and tracked. How different? First time caller line, you're on the air. Hello.
3: Hello, Art.
0: Yes, sir.
3: This is Greg calling from Louisville, Kentucky.
0: Yes, Greg.
3: Listen on WHAS.
0: The monster WHAS, yes.
3: Yeah, monster. Back in October, I believe it was, I hit a tree going 72 miles an hour in my Chevy S10.
0: Gee, you ought to be dead.
3: Yeah. And I didn't have my seatbelt on.
0: You didn't?
3: Didn't. And all it did was, bloodied my mouth.
0: That's all?
3: That was it. Once it happened, I reached down and started feeling around to make sure everything was all right.
0: In place, yes.
3: In place, checking for ears. Because I was, back in 1986, I got hit head-on on a pickup truck, a Ford F-150. I was driving a Buick Riviera.
0: Right.
3: And these guys were drunk, and they were passing, going up a hill. And as soon as we got to the peak of the hill, there they were. So, and I said, this is it. I just laid down in the seat, and then there was just a lot of metal sound and just like slow motion.
0: And you came out of it?
3: With 3 stitches, and I had some glass in my eyes. The mirror hit my nose once the windshield broke. The mirror went flying.
0: So you should be long gone, but here you are.
3: Yeah, and when I wrecked the truck 2 days before that, my dog was sitting in my lap, and he knocked the mirror off.
0: Oh, my gosh.
3: Yeah.
0: Really?
3: Yeah. And what's really weird about it is the wreck happened at 4:20 in the morning.
0: Yes.
3: And that's the exact time you put me on the air. That's weird.
0: You're back east, right?
3: Yes.
0: Yeah, 4:20 is what it would have been. You're exactly right, sir.
3: Yeah. And the wreck with the Riviera, a point of impact, I went 222 feet, and the truck went 213 feet.
0: Yikes.
3: And his whole wheel and brake assembly was in the back seat.
0: Oh, my God. Well, you should be long gone, sir. Long, long gone. So what do you all think it is, huh? Chance? Just a chance? Just the luck of the Irish? I don't think so. A lot of these described accidents and tragedies, there's no way anybody should be walking away from them, but they do. And it appears to have something to do with its... you know, just not your time or something. You haven't been called. Wildcard line, you're on the air. Hello.
4: Hi, Art.
0: Hello.
4: I just had a comment about immortality. This is Mike.
0: Yes, sir. You're a little difficult to hear. You must be on a cell phone.
4: Yeah, I am. Is that any better now? Or
0: Not much, but go ahead.
4: I remember a long time ago hearing some statistic they were talking about. If we were to live double, triple our life expectancy now, that, you know, say we don't become invincible, that eventually, that increases our risk of, say, something stupid happening to us, like a tree falls on us and kills us, and eventually I guess we'll get wiped out that way, you know.
0: Well, I suppose, if you were essentially unbreakable, if you were immortal, save, like, as he just explained, a tree falling on you or something catastrophic like that, then everybody would be getting extra careful. I mean, if you really cherished your immortality, and you could be immortal, save something really awful like that or a plane crashing into the ground, then the population would tend to get really extra careful, wouldn't they? Probably to the point of being totally ridiculous about it all. Do you think there would still be people out there who would always push the limit? You know, the people who would do the 150 miles an hour on the motorcycle just for the thrill of it, that kind of thing, probably would go away. East of the Rockies, you're on the air. Hello.
5: Yes, this is John from St. Louis on the Big 550 AM.
0: KTRS. Yes, sir.
5: You had that Mark Hazelwood. That was a very interesting show, and I was wondering if you have any more information. He was saying about this they plan to go to Canada, but they didn't say where at in Canada, where would be a safe place in Canada because it's such a large country.
0: Well, go north, young man, go north. I guess that's a message. How far, I don't know. And I don't know. You know, there has been no mainstream scientific evidence to back up what he's saying. But at some point, if what he's saying is true, there certainly will be. It will not be able to be ignored any longer, and he sort of dated that for us, so we'll see.
5: Okay, and then the other thing is, like, Harry Braun, he was saying about the hydrogen power.
0: Yes.
5: And the last person calling in that night asked about the amount of gas and be from this, and I think you misread him a little bit. I think that if there's water vapor coming out from all these tailpipes and cars, that it would cause a lot of havoc with the atmosphere. And,
0: well, he was saying not. I mean, that water vapor is a very, certainly by comparison, harmless thing. Water vapor, my goodness. There's plenty of water vapor around. Water vapor, I would not think, would tamper in an adverse way with the ecology or the climate. And if you can compare water vapor as a product of the combustion that's moving your butt around, or doing whatever, to what's presently coming out and going into the atmosphere, I think there's really no contest, is there? West of the Rockies, you're on the air. Hello.
6: Hello.
0: Hi.
6: Anything goes, right?
0: Oh, yeah.
6: Can I ask you anything about spirits?
0: Well, I don't know if I can answer. You can ask.
6: Yeah. When I was a little kid, I grew up in a haunted house for like about 9 years, right?
0: Yes.
6: And there's something that's always kind of, I've always wondered. Have you ever heard of a spirit, like, impersonating another person of the family?
0: No.
6: You haven't? It's happened quite a few times.
0: You mean a spirit impersonated somebody in your family?
6: Yes. Uh-huh. It's impersonated my sister.
0: Oh.
6: And impersonated my father a few times and my mother.
0: Boy, that would have been kind of confusing.
6: You know, I've seen it, like, in movies and read about to where maybe it could have been, like, demonic even, you know. Like, but I don't know. I mean, there was one time I was staying up late watching TV, and I heard my dad get up, and I would have gotten in trouble, you know, from watching TV.
0: Right.
6: And he looked into the living room, and I was like, man, I'm gonna get yelled at.
0: Right.
6: And he went, and turned on the kitchen light, got a drink of water, and he looked into the living room. He saw me, and I saw him. We made eye contact, and then he went into the bathroom because I could see that from the living room.
0: Yes.
6: And I waited and waited and waited, and he never came out. So I got up, went and looked. The bathroom was still closed, and there was a little bit of a space underneath the door.
0: Right.
6: And the bathroom was big enough to where if he was sitting on the toilet or anything, I could see his feet.
0: You'd have seen, yeah.
6: Yeah, and there was nothing there. So I opened up the door, and there's nobody in there at all. You know, and I was like, that kind of freaked me out. And then the other time, my bus stop when I was a little kid was across the street. And I was sitting over there, and I look back, and my mom's sitting, standing on the porch with her arms folded, watching me. And I wave at her and everything. She didn't wave, you know, kind of acknowledged that I wasn't there, but she was staring at me. And I saw her for probably about 10 minutes. And the bus came, picked me up, took me to school. I came home and asked my mom, I go, well, why were you watching me? You know, why were you staring at me? She's like, I wasn't watching you. It was never her. Kind of trippy, huh?
0: Yeah.
6: You never heard of that before, though, huh?
0: No, other than I do recall looking at my sisters several times when I was younger and noticed absolute demonic looks in their eyes. It was usually followed by my getting clobbered by one of them. Yeah, but at times they looked a little demonic. First time caller line, you're on the air. Hello.
7: Hello.
0: Hello.
7: Hi, Art.
0: Hi, sir.
7: Yes, first of all, I enjoy your program. This is Jeff from Jacksonville, Florida.
0: Yes, sir.
7: Some of my favorite programs of yours in the past were some of the more offbeat programs where you interviewed musical guests.
0: Oh, okay.
7: And you used to play the song Highwayman quite a bit.
0: I played it two nights ago, sir.
7: Yes, and as you're probably aware, Art, that song was written by Jimmy Webb.
0: Uh-huh.
7: Who also wrote a lot of the big hits for Glenn Campbell back in the late 60s, early 70s.
0: Yes, sir.
7: And I had that song by Glenn Campbell. And I've heard Jimmy Webb interviewed a few times. He's a very interesting guy.
0: Well, all right. I see where you're going. If you can point him in my direction, then send me some email. That's the best way to get to me right now, artbell@mindspring.com. That's artbell@mindspring.com. And don't forget, one of those interviews is coming up. It should be very interesting on the 21st. Eric Burden of Eric Burden and the Animals.
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1: Pure D Open Line, though we do seem to have gravitated toward the subject of immortality or unbreakability. That is not a word, is it? Unbreakability. But it conveys a message anyway. Stay right there. There is more just around the corner.
0: Now we take you back to the night of February 15th, 2002, on Art Bell, Somewhere in Time.

0: back into the unbreakable night we go. First time caller line, you're on the air. Hi.
1: Good morning, Art.
0: Good morning, sir.
1: I've had a couple of occasions. On one occasion, I was run over by a triple axle dump truck that was loaded and wound up just getting bruised.
0: Now, that seems totally impossible. What part of your body was run over?
1: My legs and my hips.
0: Oh, my God. Now, this was a triple axle loaded dump truck.
1: Right, about 65,000 pounds.
0: You should have been a pancake, sir.
1: I felt like it there for a minute. The other occasion was going through a major intersection, and I had the green light, and apparently the throttle stuck on another vehicle, a 74 Delta 88 Oldsmobile. I was in a 78 Toyota Celica, and they hit me on the passenger side and drove me 216 feet down the road into a telephone pole on my side.
0: Oh, my God.
1: I got up and walked away from it.
0: You got up and walked away?
1: Yeah.
0: Well, haven't you ever... I mean, you must wonder about this occasionally, don't you?
1: I figure there's probably a pretty good reason I'm still around.
0: There must be. It sounds like you're in a truck now.
1: Yes, I am. I pulled off to call you. By the way, I'm listening to WOAI San Antonio, and I'm in Bailington, Tennessee, which is about halfway from... Well, I guess about 30 miles south of the Virginia line on State 81.
0: They've got to have one of the biggest signals in the country, no doubt about it.
1: Coming in like it's right in town.
0: Yeah, you can. As a matter of fact, you can hear them down into Central and South America. It's amazing. All right, my friend. Thank you.
1: Thanks a lot, Eric.
0: Take care. A triple axle loaded truck runs right over you, and you sort of get up and dust yourself off. That's amazing. Wow, wild card line, you're on the air. Hello.
2: Hello.
0: Hello.
2: Let's see. Well, I have a few. When I was little, like when I was like 3 months old, and then when I was about a year, I was really sick, and they told my parents, you know, say goodbye. This is the last time you'll see her, because they thought I was going to die. And then
0: What was killing you?
2: I had real bad asthma, and I was born like a month and a half early.
0: Oh.
2: So I was just real small. And then one time I was driving, I live in Austin.
0: Right.
2: I was driving along 35,

0: and I guess the car hit a patch of grease or something, and the car turned totally around, so I was facing the wrong way in traffic.
1: Oh, yes.
0: And I thought, well, you know, this is it, you know, goodbye, you know. And God, I do believe it's God, turned the car around and just kind of put it down and headed in the right direction. And I was in a head-on collision on Highway 40 in St. Louis. I was in a Hyundai, just a little car. I got out. I was fine. And the thing is, I'm only 4'9", so I'm not that big.
1: 4'9"?
0: And, like, less than 100 pounds, so I'm not even that big.
1: Yeah, little girl.
0: And then I was in Austin, and somebody ran a red light, hit me. I didn't have my seatbelt on. I hit the top of the car, walked away. I was fine. The car was a mess. And then just the 25th of January, another person ran a red light, hit me. The airbags and everything went off. I didn't have my seatbelt on. I didn't get, like, facial burns from the... from the airbag.
1: Right.
0: It busted out my driver's side window. I didn't have anything. All I have is like a sprain. I have a sprain back and a whiplash. And I walked away from that.
1: And
0: I just remember the 25th when I had that crash, I remember saying, not again. I mean, that's the first thing that came to my mind, just not again.
1: That's something. I don't know what to say to you. You're just one of the ones.
0: You know, and they're just like, I mean, the doctors were like, I can't believe you're ready. And then that night I got up and went to church. You know, so.
1: Well, that sounds logical.
0: Oh, but one thing I do have to say is the lady that was on like 2 weeks ago, she had died. She had a brain aneurysm.
1: Yes.
0: And they took all the blood out of her and everything.
1: Yes, ma'am.
0: And she died. Well, it was really comforting to me because I had a friend die December 1st. And all the stuff that people have been saying at church, you know, I was like, oh, yeah, okay, you know. It's fine. I read in the Bible, but when she actually said it, it gave me lots and lots of comfort.
1: Believe me, I understand. I feel the same way. Thank you very much.
0: Hey, thanks.
1: Take care. East of the Rockies, you're on the air. Hello.
2: Hi, Art Tarkia. Thanks for taking my call.
1: Sure.
2: I'm calling you from Niagara Falls, listening to a WNED in Buffalo.
1: Niagara Falls.
2: Yeah.
1: Oh, yes.
2: Love your show. Listen, I've been a new listener to your show since about November.
1: Yes, sir.
2: And today I just got in tune with what you were doing today. I forgot about you, Freddie Collins. I just had a couple of points. I'll listen to it after on the air.
1: Sure.
2: My background, Art, is a Roman Catholic. I went to Roman Catholic schools out of choice. And some of the controversies that I had back then are some of the controversies that you talk about on your radio show. And oddly enough, I got into broadcasting myself and journalism. And I had my own little college radio show just like you're having now. And this is back in the 70s.
1: Uh-huh.
2: Well, I got thrown off the air quite a few times from the program directors.
1: Oh, I've been there.
2: One of the things that I had written reports on just out of curiosity was a lot of things you're talking about on the air now. But the one report that I had written was to warn mankind, if you will, to stop changing the flow of the waters and stop digging holes in the earth because we're changing the gravity balance of the earth altogether.
1: There are many people who believe that. Actually, there are people who believe, for example, and it may be true, that the dams that we put up,
2: yep,
1: for example, actually slow the rotation of the earth.
2: Yep.
1: It's weird to think about, but I'm told that science believes it to be true.
2: That I would believe. It's like taking what's that weight you have on your wheel, because it creates a good balance when you're turning on, you know, on the highway.
1: Right.
2: This is the same concept. If you change the balance around, your wheel won't turn even anymore.
1: It may be true.
2: Yeah.
1: I appreciate your call, sir. Thank you very much. It may be true. Many people believe that the changes that we make, particularly those major changes that alter large bodies of water and that sort of thing, actually could change, slow, perhaps, the rotation of the earth. That would not be good. West of the Rockies, you're on the air. Hello.
3: Hi, are you talking to me?
1: I am.
3: I just wanted to ask you a question.
1: Sure.
3: My mom's from the South and has told me this story as I've been growing up. And for years, I didn't believe it. But since then, I've started to wonder if it is true. She said that my aunt and uncle were sleeping one night. My other uncle was in the same bed with them. They're poor. And somebody started pulling the covers down off the bed.
1: Mm.
3: And my aunt and uncle thought it was my other uncle fooling around and said, knock it off. And he said, I don't know what you're talking about. They sat up. All three of them saw a naked man crawling across the floor.
1: Oh.
3: And as he got a few feet away from the bed, he disappeared.
1: Oh.
3: And I thought that was pretty weird for all these years. And then my husband was reading a book about demons. And they actually had a name for some kind of demon that goes in people's room, they're naked, and they pull the covers off the bed. Have you ever heard of anything like that?
1: No, and I'm not looking forward to hearing it. No, that sounds awful. Naked man crawling across your bed.
3: I know. What's the point of that? But it just, it's one of those things that has bothered me all these years, and then to have my husband read this book.
1: Besides, he pulls the covers off, and what's the one thing when you see something as awful as that, you want the covers, right?
3: Right. Yeah, exactly. Well, I have to tell you, I work the evening shift at a hospital, and I listen to your show on my way home, and there's been several times I've actually had to turn it off because it started scaring the heck out of me.
1: Well, I don't have that luxury, and it frequently scares the hell out of me. I appreciate your call.
3: Sure, thanks.
1: Thank you. Anybody else had the naked crawling guy pulling the covers down syndrome in their bedroom at night? First time caller line, you're on the air. Hi.
4: Hey, is this the Art Bell Show?
1: That would be the place, yes.
4: Okay.
1: Turn your radio off, please.
4: Excuse me?
1: Turn your radio off, please.
4: Okay.
1: Thank you. Proceed.
4: I had a sighting the other night.
1: Of what?
4: Well, I'm not sure. That's the thing. I live in Tiwa, Oklahoma.
1: Yes, sir.
4: And the garbage I have to put out at 5:30 in the morning.
1: Right.
4: It's dark. So I'm carrying the garbage in, and right as I walk out of the garage, I get this weird feeling. You know, the hair on my neck stands up.
1: Yeah, I know the feeling.
4: And the house that's next to me is vacant. And for some reason, the realtor has like got all the lights on and everything. And as I'm carrying the garbage cans out, I see this image. This is a big boy pass between me, and it's probably about 50 yards away. And he's like screaming. And was not human.
1: So what do you think it was?
4: I don't know. I'm the kind of person that would like to believe that there is a Sasquatch or whatever.
1: So you think you might have encountered a Bigfoot or something like that?
4: I don't know.
1: Well, it was something. I don't know what I can tell you, but welcome to the club of those who have encountered something they cannot explain. Wildcard line, you're on the air. Whoops, would have been. East of the Rockies, you're on the air. Hello. Hello there.
5: Hi there, this is Jim listening to WLS.
1: Yes, sir.
5: Chicago. You have kept me awake for the last 6 years.
1: 6 years? You've been awake
5: yes.
1: for 6 years?
5: 6 years and I've had no sleep.
1: Well, you must be in truly pathetic condition.
5: No, I'm not, actually. I've had five air crashes. I've been shot once in the head.
1: Five air crashes? Shot in the head?
5: Right. What happened is, VC pulled the trigger and the receiver blew off in his face. And I've had one head-on collision. And what I really like to bring up, though, is something that a caller brought up about a half an hour ago.
1: What was that?
5: English backwards.
1: Oh.
5: I have had many experiences, out-of-body experiences. And I first learned that by writing what these people said down backwards, I could pronounce it in English.
1: I wonder, you know, we talk frequently about different dimensions and that sort of thing.
5: Yes.
1: I wonder if there might be a dimension where English is the language only in reverse.
5: Yes, and it's really odd. I just learned that because ever since I was about 5 years old, I've had these experiences where I will wake up totally paralyzed and there's a weight on my chest and I go someplace else and I don't know where it is.
1: Well, that's an OBE.
5: Yeah, I've had it many times. I've gone to parallel universes. I'm pretty positive of that. But one of the things... also, I'm a pilot.
1: You're a pilot?
5: Right.
1: Wait a minute. Didn't you tell me you've been in 5 air crashes?
5: Yes, in Southeast Asia.
1: Ah.
5: Right. We were shot down.
1: All right. Understand.
5: All right. I fly a lot of World War II equipment around. I'm a ferry pilot.
1: Right.
5: All right, and I'm type rated, and so I fly this stuff. And some of the planes I fly in, I look at their history, find out where they've been at, and I have really some of the most horrible nightmares of my life. It's
1: well,
5: like
1: maybe you're reliving some of the experiences of those who are in those planes. Planes, thank you very much, are a very haunted item. And I don't know whether all of you are following the news or not. It's pretty sensitive stuff, but as you know, there have been many hauntings from air crashes, and there are so many reports right now of hauntings involving the area around the crash of Flight 93. I just can't even begin to tell you, and of course, investigating that is a very sensitive thing to even contemplate. But it's all over the net, you know, in the circles that discuss this kind of thing, the haunting of the people who were on Flight 93. We will eventually be able to investigate and talk more about it, but we're still in that period in this country when that thing is so sensitive. West of the Rockies, you're on the air. Hello.
6: Good evening, Art.
1: Good evening.
6: Yeah, it's Derek in Calgary calling.
1: Yes, sir.
6: Yeah, I think I'm a little bit on the breakable side, but mostly unbreakable.
1: Well, what leads you to believe that?
6: Well, let's see. I started when I was 16. I fell 150 feet down a snow gully, and they thought, as they pulled me off the glacier, they thought I was a goner. I hobbled out of the hospital 2 weeks later.
1: Yeah, 150 feet, huh?
6: Down a sloping snow gully.
1: Yep.
6: And slipped on a rock. Been through 2 avalanches, had a leader fall climbing, and the rope pulled me up short 18 inches off of a flat ledge.
1: Holy bull. Holy smokes.
6: I was in the service and been shot up enough. I don't know. I think I paid for my adventures, as it were. But the funny thing that came out of it all was that years later, went to visit, aged relative of, one of my aunts, and, went to visit him in the hospital, and he was close to death, and he came back, like my aunt said, he really enjoyed talking to you.
1: Oh.
6: And he said, and then he said, there's something, that boy said for something special. Before I could get to talk to him again, he died.
1: Huh.
6: Talk about keeping a fool in suspense.
1: Well, I guess you have yet to determine what that special thing is, eh?
6: Actually, I have.
1: And that is?
6: Get out there and ask questions. Get out there and seek and find. And that's kind of what I've been doing. I got into some what they call Kundalini yoga, learned how to control the nightmares, the dreams, the flashbacks, post-traumatic stress disorder, and learned how to turn my life around. Mind you, it took getting shot up a few times, blown up a few times, one avalanche. I got scooted out of the way.
1: Well, maybe that's the lesson you're supposed to learn, is how to control all of that.
6: Well, we have, I think. But unfortunately, I think sometimes you have to pay a price to really appreciate the lesson.
1: Oh, you absolutely do. There's a price for everything, sir. You know, the old saying, there's no free lunch, that's born of real experience. No free lunch. First time caller line, you're on the air. Hello.
7: Thank you.
1: You're very welcome. Turn your radio off, please.
7: It's off.
1: Okay, where are you?
7: Right now I'm in Caldwell, Idaho.
1: Yes, sir?
7: Hello.
1: Hello.
7: Hi, how are you?
1: We already did that. I'm fine, and we're short on time, so let her rip.
7: Oh, okay. I'm not from your country, but I'm enjoying it. But I came through. I heard your station, and I dialed into it because I stopped Great Falls last night. I'm not psychic. I don't have any of these abilities or anything. I actually have never seen a ghost. I've never done any of that stuff. But I woke up this morning with so many different thoughts in my mind. It was really strange. It focuses on Mount Hood. I guess that's in Washington, Oregon, somewhere over there. But apparently...
1: You think something is going to happen with Mount Hood?
7: Yeah, I think it is. It's going to explode within 5 years, and it's on the Andreas Fault. And what I gather out of this is that it's going to start a earthquake that's going to wipe out the West Coast.
1: The entire West Coast, eh?
7: Well,
1: what they call the big one.
7: California, Oregon, Washington.
1: Yep. That's what they call the big one, yes.
7: Yeah, well, that's we'll start it. But there's also a lot of more disturbing things, like that will bring the United States to its knees.
1: Well, gee whiz, for somebody who's claims not to be psychic, that's quite a prediction. Listen,
7: we're
1: out of time. If I'm reading your accent correctly, you are a Canadian?
7: Absolutely, but it will open the door for the Middle East to come over. Russia will also join them, and I can partner with them will be China, and there will be people on the United States land that have never ever been here before with not good intentions, and this will happen within 12 years.
1: All right, sir, I appreciate as a final word tonight, the warning, the psychic warning, never before realized. That'll do it for now. Monday we'll have a replay. I'll be back Tuesday, and we're going to talk about weather control from the high desert. I'm Art Bell. Ta-ta.
8: 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And now, let's open Art's vault for a classic bumper hit.

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1: My kitty cats are great, and I spend a great deal of time with them, but they fail to seem to enjoy television shows with me. Or for that matter, anything else. Well, except the snap of the opening of a can of cat food. That they know. Anyway, good evening, everybody. It's going to be a fun night. Scott Flansburg is here. And Scott is the human calculator. You may have seen him all over the place. I mean, he's been everywhere. He's been on Howard Stern. That's when you know you've been everywhere. And Jay Leno and Dateline and ABC's Good Morning America and 700 Club and Primetime American Regis and Kathy Lee and CNN Daywatch and, you know, all of them. And, of course, the ESPN World Series of Poker. Now, that's where I saw Scott on the World Series of Poker. I'm a big fan of the World Series of Poker. God, it's intense. It really is intense. And that's where I saw Scott. So we're in a moment, we're going to interview the human calculator, a man who can just astound you. And I know you've probably seen him in one of these venues. So I don't know that I'm going to concentrate so much on having him do stuff, because I know he can do it. I'm more interested in how and how it began and, you know, all that kind of stuff. In a moment. By the way, the human calculator was a moniker bestowed upon Scott, apparently by Regis Philbin. So I can't believe that any of you out there have not seen him. Scott, welcome to the program.
2: Thank you, Art. It's a pleasure to be here.
1: It's great to have you. Where are you located, by the way?
2: I live in Phoenix, Arizona, but for this show I drove up to Sedona, and I actually have a view of your favorite rock up here, probably Bell Rock.
1: Oh, yeah. So you drove to Sedona just to be on the program?
2: It's my favorite place to come out and relax and sort of just try to... I have a lot of ideas and inventions and things, so this is where I come to clear my head. And,
1: it is beautiful, isn't it?
2: It's breathtaking, and it never gets old.
1: All right, so here we go. I did see you, by the way, on the World Series of Poker. That was fascinating. They showed you rattling off 5 miles a minute. And, you know, but I want to know, I guess everybody wants to know, how you do it.
2: Well, Art, if I would have met you or interviewed with you years ago, I would have just told you that I had all kinds of shortcuts and tricks and ideas on how to make mental math fun and easy, and that's what I was selling for years. And a few years ago, I had an epiphany about numbers, and the secret of numbers revealed itself to me, and I would love to share it with you tonight.
1: The secret of numbers revealed itself to you?
2: Yeah. I was playing golf on 9999. On September 9th, 1999, in Phoenix with Alice Cooper. And we were on the 18th hole, and Alice looked at me and said, "Hey, I wrote a song called 18. 1 plus 8 is 9.
1: Well, he knew who you were, right?
2: We're very close friends.
1: Oh, I see, so you're always thinking numbers anyway.
2: Yeah, he puts up with me. He calls himself the anti-math guy, and I'm the math guy. So, and he just asked me the right question at the right time, and I explained to him why any number times 9, the answer will add up to 9. And he could care less, and that was that. But as I was driving home from the round, this pattern revealed itself to me. I'm working on a new calendar that's a 13-month calendar, and I was thinking about the number 13. And I just added the digits of the number together, and then I subtracted that total from the number. So I said, okay, 13. 1 plus 3 is 4. 13 minus 4 is 9. And I just started laughing because it was 9999. I just thought it was like a coincidence. And then I walked in the house and I saw the number 11, and I said, 1 and 1 is 2. 11 minus 2 is 9. And it just sort of unraveled itself. And I sat down and I just started writing down numbers as big as I could. And it worked for every single number. And
1: well, I'm glad all this works for you.
2: Yeah.
1: I'm glad. But I don't buy the fact that I don't think I buy the fact that you can essentially help anybody to do this. I really don't think that. I think you're a savant.
2: Thank you. I appreciate the opportunity to show you that I can teach you or anybody in less than 1 minute how to turn on the calculator in your brain that's always been there, that we just didn't know how to turn on the power button.
1: You're welcome to try.
2: Okay. okay, if I'm a human calculator, and when I'm speaking to you as a human, I'm using the English language, and I have to use the 26 letters of the alphabet, A through Z. Mm. And when I'm speaking to you as a calculator, I'm using the 10 digits, 0 through 9. And if you had a calculator, if you turned it on, the first thing that shows up is a 0. And a calculator is wired to start at 0. And that's what allows it to do what it does. And the human mind is wired to start thinking about numbers at 1. We all count our fingers, 1, 2, 3, 4, 5, 6, 7, 8, 9, 10.
1: Yeah.
2: We don't, we're just sort of wired that way. But now that you know that the first digit is 0 and the 10 digits are 0 through 9, 9 is the biggest single digit. And the secret is just every number you see, Art, will go down to 9. So like everybody listening to your show right now, if they would just think of their age, how many years old they are, just the two-digit number, add those digits together, and now take that total and subtract it from your age. And everyone should get an answer that adds up to the number 9. So, for example, I'm 42, so I did 4 plus 2 is 6, and 42 minus 6 is 36. And that answer, 36, adds up to 9. And what it is, Art, is that it's a checker for the human brain to tell you if you're right or wrong. So now you don't need a calculator or a teacher to tell you you're wrong. When you need to know what 1 plus 1 is, instead of using your memory, you can logically figure out the answer because the number 11 was designed to teach you 1 plus 1. There's a 1 and a 1 there for the number 11, and you just add them up and you get 2. 11 minus 2 is 9, and that tells you that everything's okay, and you can't make a mistake. If you tonight you're tired and you think 1 plus 1 is 3, you would do 11 minus 3, and that's not 9.
1: But, Scott, I've seen what you've done.
2: Mm-hmm.
1: Come on now. No, not everybody's going to be able to do this. There is something different about you.
2: I'll show you the one thing, Art, that I do that I can't explain, and that's my Guinness World Record, where I can just count by any number you say. So, you know, we don't need a calculator. I promise you, I'm just this is just natural. It happens so fast, my mouth actually slows me down.
1: I know.
2: Going so fast.
1: I know.
2: So just throw out a two-digit number, and I'm just going to start counting by it.
1: 61.
2: 122, 183, 244, 305, 366, 427, 488, 549, 610, 671, 732, 793, 8549, 159, 761, 037, 1098, 1159, 1220, 1281.
1: All right, stop. After that, it begins to get painful.
2: Yeah, exactly.
1: So, all right, see, I don't care how much the epiphany says nine, the average person is not going to be able to do that. Now, obviously, there's something different about your brain. So my first question is, have they taken you in for, MRIs, CAT scans, whatever might look at your brain and try and figure out what's cattywampus?
2: Yeah, Discovery Channel has a show called More Than Human, and they took me to the UCLA Neurobiological Research Center and hooked my brain up to a computer and all the little fuzzies coming out of it and attached on, and he had me do my world record, and the only problem was is that my mouth was moving, and it was actually messing up the readings because of the side movement. So he said, okay, Scott, this time I'm going to pick a number and say it out loud, and I just want you to count by it, but just do it in your head. Don't say it out loud. And he said a number, and it just lit up, and it showed that my entire brain just gets so focused. It's like a laser. As soon as you said 61, I can just see a path of 61 through the number line.
1: 61 right on down the line.
2: Right. Like, I'm already 20, 30 deep. I mean,
1: I was going to ask. Do you see it far further down the line than you can say it?
2: Well put, Art. You're the word guy. I'm the numbers guy. You just said it better than I ever have.
1: God, that's amazing. So there's something. Let's go back now. They did what? An MRI?
2: No, it was more of just a test where the activity of my brain was.
1: Uh-huh. And it showed that all the synapses lit up like light bulbs or what?
2: Yeah, it was pretty freaky. I never really had anything done like that before. Even as a kid, I was considered a prodigy and never got tested. And it was just fascinating to sit there and watch a computer screen light up on purpose because of a thought, not because of something you said.
1: All right, well, you know, that's my next question. Take me back to your youth. When did you or other people around you begin to figure out that you were a little different?
2: I remember it very clearly, actually, that it was in fourth grade, and I was sitting in the back of the room talking to my buddy about baseball. And the teacher had just shown us how to carry when you have to add up a column of numbers. You have to carry to the tens and such. And I wasn't listening. I was talking about baseball, and she saw that I wasn't listening, so she picked me to come up to the board and do the first example. And I walked up there and total fear, and for some reason I just did it backwards. I said, well, there's 10, and 10 more is 20, and 10 more is 30, plus 2 is 32, plus 2 is 34, plus 2 is 36. So I just said the answer out loud, 36. And she said, well, how'd you do that? And then I did another one with a carry, and she's like, how are you doing that so fast? And I said, well, it's real easy. You just go like this. And it just made sense to me.
1: And this was in like the fourth grade.
2: 9 years old.
1: 9 years old.
2: And it just made sense.
1: Do you remember any effects in your brain even before that? And I guess to you, it wouldn't be unusual. It wouldn't be abnormal. For you, it would appear to be the absolute norm until somebody else, like a teacher, said, oh, my God.
2: Exactly right. I really thought that all adults and teachers could do this stuff, and I was just way ahead of the kids in my class.
1: Right.
2: And then my parents took me to the grocery store. We have a lot of kids, no money. And my mom said, okay, $150, tell me when to stop. And so I would just walk by the cart and add it up and tell her. And my dad got a kick out of it. And he would actually ask me for the exact amount, and he would write out the check before they started registering it up. So we had fun with it, and it was no big deal to me for a long time.
1: Scott, do you make your living as the human calculator?
2: Yeah, I didn't make it to school. I never graduated. I didn't work out my senior year. I had a little personality conflict with my English teacher, and he failed me by 1 point on my last credit of my last day. So
1: figures.
2: It was a little bit of a bummer. So I went in the Air Force for 6 years. I did intelligence with OSI over in Japan and got to do some fun stuff and a couple of years of computer programming. And then
1: Wait a moment. Did the military find your talent, I'll call it, useful?
2: Yeah, I was actually going to be just an administrative assistant for a priest up at a church in Sunnyvale, California, and a TV show did an interview on me. They had heard something about me, about my number skills, and so they asked to come on base and interview me, and the commander asked what it was about, and the OSI heard about it, the Office of Special Investigations, and they asked me to do a special duty assignment in Japan. So it was an amazing opportunity, and I had a blast. I did some pretty interesting stuff and had some really crazy experiences.
1: And then now, as an adult, you've been on all of these TV shows. But, you know, I know most of these shows, and they're not going to pay you much.
2: Zero. I haven't taken any money for my time in 18 years, Art, since
1: the day
2: I got out
1: of the Air Force. You're not starving to death?
2: Well, you know, when you sell books about mental math, you know, you're not making a killing either. It's not the big hot topic. So it's a challenge. But I made a commitment 18 years ago when I got out of the Air Force. I on 8/8/88, and I said, you know, I'm going to give this thing a shot and see if I can do this without taking money from kids or schools.
1: Yeah, well, I don't want to murder your book sales at all. But I'm stuck on this thought that not everybody by a long shot can do what you're doing, and you have some, you know, obviously special wiring in your brain, you know. And if we could figure out how you do what you do, and we could begin to change the human brain, my God, we could change the world, I guess.
2: I feel the same way, Art, and that's my goal and my mission, and that's I'm using this gift not to impress people with what I can do, but I really feel like my gift is that I can share my insights and numbers to people in a very simple way that allows them an opportunity to at least have a positive experience with numbers to get them started in the right direction. And I believe I'm developing the tools now to show people a way to see numbers like we've had the wrong prescription lenses. We're off by one. And now we're going to get the right prescription lenses to see numbers clearly.
1: It's strange you should mention that. I just got a brand new pair of progressive glasses, and my brain is still trying to adjust to them at this very moment. Got them a couple days ago.
2: Exactly. And that's how we see everything. All of us, everything around us is numbers, and most of us just block it out. We wear dark sunglasses so we don't have to think about it. But It invades every part of our life and being. It's just the way it is. And for us to block it all the time isn't healthy either. So I really feel like a way to just feel comfortable with numbers in everyday life and not have that anxiety is a huge step for us.
1: Have you ever tried to block it? In other words, I would think that with the way you are, numbers would be, in some ways, a burden because you'd be seeing them constantly, doing math constantly. I remember learning the Morse code. It was when I was a youngster, 13 years old, and but still to this very day, I tap out the Morse code when I see billboards and signs. And so what about you?
2: Yeah,
1: I knew it. I knew it.
2: I can't, it's consuming sometimes. It's like everybody's blind and I can see things and I want to point it out to everybody and say, wow, look at Fibonacci in nature. Look at the prime numbers. Look at these amazing things. And people are like, yeah, whatever. So it's tough. It's a tough sell. I mean, it's just become socially accepted to be stupid in mathematics. And I hate to use the word stupid. It's a little mean and derogatory. But it's become socially accepted to not be any good at math. But if tonight we were on the show, Art, and I said, hey, I sent you my press kit, didn't you read it? Mm. You're like, hey, I can't really read or write. It's no big deal, though. If you were illiterate, people would look at you differently.
1: Well, sure.
2: But if you're innumerate, which is illiterate with numbers, which a lot of people have because they've just never tried, I believe that's contagious. Kids are getting it from parents every day. It's perpetuating itself, and the only difference that ever is going to occur is when people have a new opportunity and a new way to see numbers.
1: All right, well, here's a question for you. Music, beyond any question, is mathematical.
2: All math.
1: Oh, man, it's all math. And so I wonder if your reaction to music or the way you enjoy music or hear it is in any way different than the rest of us.
2: Yeah, I really do. I don't know music, but being around Alice a lot, I've learned a lot about music and how he sort of interprets it. And,
1: yes.
2: And it is the same kind of language as I see math. And I do. I enjoy music tremendously. Living around the world, I've got to experience a lot of different kinds. And though I can't understand the words to most music, it still, it fills your being.
1: It doesn't matter. The beat and the rhythm of music are clearly mathematical. And I was just wondering if you sort of interpret that or you feel that as you hear music.
2: Yes, I do. I believe there's certain patterns that I'm acclimated to. Absolutely.
1: Do you see patterns in everything?
2: Everything. That's I see order in chaos. I believe that we live in a world of chaos numerically, and my mind sees it in order.
1: Uh-huh. In Las Vegas, they ban, when they can identify them, they ban card counters.
2: Yeah.
1: I don't know how they legally do that. I've always wondered. Maybe you could explain that to me. But they do ban card counters. Now, is their position in banning card counters justified?
2: I don't agree with it. You're asking people not to think, which I just can't believe you can get away with that.
1: I couldn't believe it either. On what basis? So what? You're counting. Why? So what?
2: And Art, I sat down at many a blackjack table and handed them all my money that I had in my pocket and left. The numbers didn't add up. It didn't work out. It's not math. It's gambling. It's defined by math, but it's not math.
1: Well, nevertheless, maybe you can answer this. Counting the cards, if you can count them as well as you no doubt can, how much of an advantage does that give you in percentage points?
2: 1% on the last few hands if you're at a six-shoe deck.
1: All right, listen, hold it.
2: Six-deck shoe.
1: Got it. Hold it right there. Human mind is way more than we know it is. The human mind is capable of things that produce wonderment in the average person, certainly in me, absolute wonderment. And so when we talk about the minds being capable of so many things that to us seem, magical, just impossible, we ascribe things to mass human consciousness and all the rest of it. Think of it, folks. Scott can do this. Now, okay, he's a savant of sorts, no question about it. But that means the brain can't do it. So the brain is capable of so much more that to us, as we look at it and listen to people like Scott, then baby, it's magic. So, Scott, as I mentioned on this program, we deal all the time with things that the human mind can do that seem to be, to the audience, to me, like magic. I mean, really, truly like magic, like leaving your body with nothing more than your brain and appearing elsewhere. I'll talk to Albert Taylor about that in the next hour, or any number of other, this whole new mass consciousness thing that's going on. In fact, I may want you to comment for me on that a little bit. Do you have any thoughts on consciousness itself, what it really is, Scott, and whether the human mind has the ability to, with many other minds, essentially move mountains?
2: Yes, and I believe there's two states. There's time and there's timeless, and we've all experienced timeless moments that just seemed extremely natural, that almost beyond definition or explanation. And then there's time, where we're grinding it out in time. And what you say is magical to me is mathematical. Like, I'm also known as the human calendar. Mm-hmm. You can give me any date. If you want to pick a date that's significant in your life that you might remember, or just a random date if you want, but just tell me the month, day, and the year, and I can calculate what day of the week that was on.
1: June 17th, 1945.
2: Sunday. Turned 18 on a Sunday, 21 on a Wednesday. This year it's a Saturday.
1: My birth date, of course.
2: Yes, and I can calculate any date like that in less than a second. And that isn't something that just happens, like the other thing where I was counting by a number, Art.
1: Actually, I was born on Sunday, Father's Day.
2: Yes, that's right. Thank you. And it happens, the calendar's pretty messed up, but it repeats every 28 years. So if you like the way your birthday was, the year you were born, every 28 years it will repeat itself.
1: Do you have any thoughts on the Mayan calendar, which seems to abruptly end in 2012?
2: Yes, my calendar that I've invented, Art, is called the Human Calendar, and it's in synchronicity with the Mayan calendar. It's a, the Human Calendar is, I invented it in 99, the same time I discovered the nine pattern, and the Human Calendar is a 13-month calendar with 28 days, just like the Mayans, and the only difference is that I count zero. I use zero as a day and a month, and just by including that extra, that zero, it lines up the year perfectly. But the Mayans didn't know about zero. They called it the day out of time.
1: The day out of time.
2: Yeah, and so it was the same idea. And so all I have is a 13-month calendar, and it uses zero as a month and zero as a day. And it makes every month line up perfectly, Art, so that every date falls on the same day of the week every month.
1: I don't suppose there's any numerical clues in why the Mayans threw up their hands and said 2012 is, did they get sick of making calendars or...
2: Well, I do. I think there's something very specific to it. 2012 is a fascinating date, and they didn't say 2012. They actually said a date that's equivalent to 2012. A lot of people think they said December 21st, 2012, but they said the date that we know is December 21st, 2012. But uh-huh. I do. I think there's something very mystical about it, in that I think that is going to be when we consider changing calendars, to use this new calendar that makes perfect mathematical sense, so that everyone on the planet would know what day of the week every date was on, and be able to count time in a very simple way as compared to the way that we organize time now. It runs our society.
1: If that's all that happens in 2012, I'm all for it.
2: Well, and if you do the math, Art, take 2012, December 21st, 2012, and add in from that date what the Bible calls the apocalypse, the revelation, the apocalypse thing. That's 7 years.
1: Yes.
2: If you add 7 years to December 21st, 2012, that puts you at the end of 2019. And I believe the year 2020 will be the year that we see time clearly with 2020 vision, and it will make sense to us.
1: Well, time is also all numbers. And by the way, speaking of numbers, there's a TV show, of course, called Numbers.
2: Right.
1: I trust you've seen it.
2: Many times.
1: Do you like the theme?
2: I love it. I think anything to help people think numbers are cool. I'm doing a campaign. I'm starting an event this fall, Art, that's called the National Counting Bee. And it's just like the National Spelling Bee, except we're going to find the fastest kid counter in America every year. And it's strictly, it's designed to get kids excited about math, to feel like mathletes and to be rewarded for excellence in math, just like kids are for spelling and science and other skills.
1: Listen, Scott, it's a good thing I've got enough money because I can't even balance my checkbook.
2: Well, I don't do miracles, Art, but I really feel like I can help people with basic math. You know, I can't do my checkbook. I don't even have one. I don't like numbers either when it comes to everyday life.
1: So this is more of a avocation, and you wouldn't want it to be a vocation. You wouldn't want to be, an accountant or something.
2: Exactly. Yeah, like that's the farthest thing from my mind. I've never been to college. I've never studied the higher math. I've always stuck with realistic stuff. And, you know, it's really interesting, Art, that we live around numbers, and numbers and time are everything around us. And we still think about time and numbers like the Romans did 2,000 years ago. If you'd have met me 2,000 years ago and interviewed me as a human calculator, you wouldn't say 24 times 12. You would say XXIV times XII.
1: 2,000 years ago, buddy, we'd have burned you. Listen,
2: maybe you too.
1: With all your understanding of numbers, I have to ask, you know, people will say, okay, all right, you were born on this date, and this gal was born on this date, and so you'll either be compatible or you'll not be. Numerology, is there anything to it?
2: No. There's two numerologies. There's a small n numerology and a capital N numerology. And small n numerology is the study of numbers and language, which, you know, the gematria or gematria, as people know it, is the Hebrew letters were also numbers, so every word is also a number, and the Greeks did that as well. And the Romans is sort of an example of the IVX thing, but we don't do that with ABC. We just don't associate numbers and letters that way.
1: Huh. Well, all right. So you sell a book. You've got a book, right?
2: Yeah, my book is Math Magic, and also Math Magic for Kids, and it's a national bestseller. It's been out there for 10 years, and I just redid it with that new 0 through 9, and I called it Chapter 0 to show people that zero counts, and that just got re-released. And I also have the calendar, is the human calendar, and people can download that for free. Art. Anybody can go to thehumancalendar.com and download it for free just to see what it would be like to experience time where it makes perfect sense to the human mind and the human body. And my DVD and workbooks are free. Just they have to pay for shipping it. But I just want to get the ideas out there, Art. I really, I'm getting old. I'm already over 40 now, and I've got to make sure that the 0 through 9 gets out there. And I've only got 7 years left before December 21st, 2012, and that's a lot. That's only a little time to convince people that there's a better way to keep track of time with a calendar.
1: Uh-huh.
2: So it's a fun project for me, and the National Accounting Bee will take me around the country and give me a chance to have a platform to promote people getting more comfortable with numbers in everyday life and, these ideas out there.
1: You know, theoretical physicists, Scott, are looking for this formula that may be no longer than your thumb, they say, or it may be, that represents the theory of everything. You know, Einstein was chasing it, and modern physicists are chasing it. Mm-hmm. Is there anything that you can tell me as you look down long lines of numbers that amounts to a real revelation for everybody?
2: Yes, two. I'll tell you two of them that I've come up with, Art, that I thought were interesting anyway for me as a numbers guy, is the Roman numerals are 1, 5, 10, 50, 100, and 500, and that's what they had to speak with. And if you add those up, it adds up to 666. And that's the number that the Bible has made famous in Revelation.
1: I know.
2: And as far as the small sentence that's the secret to the universe or, you know, whatever they're trying to find, I came up with one night. I woke up in the middle of the night, and I wrote it down. And I've studied it. I've looked at it for years now, and I've talked to some pretty smart guys about it. And nobody can give me a yes or no, but here it is. I'll just give you the statement. And, it's pretty deep. Subject and conversation, obviously, but
1: no,
2: the formula is I equals zero.
1: I equals zero.
2: That is, it's a small I equals zero. And I woke up on the anniversary. It was June 24th, 1999. And it was my 17-year anniversary of the day I was supposed to graduate high school. And I woke up in the middle of the night and wrote this down. I woke up in the morning and wrote out a whole paragraph. And there's a theory, Art, that there's a number. It's a number that nobody can explain. It's called the square root of negative one. You know, one times one is one. Negative one times negative one is positive one. What number can you multiply times itself to get negative one? And for that matter, any negative number. And so that's the puzzle that mathematicians have been chasing forever. And I believe the answer has been right there the whole time. I think it's zero. And so I think that might be maybe, you know, who knows who's listening. It might play a part in helping them come up with that, what you're looking for there.
1: It might, Scott. Here's another one for you. With really, really brilliant people like Einstein and some modern theoretical physicists, they have their most brilliant years very early. And then past a certain point, I don't know, maybe in their 20s or at early 30s at the latest, they begin to go downhill. And so if they're going to really make a giant discovery, it's going to be in those early years.
2: Huh. Well, mine was 36, were my calendar and the nine theory. And the matrix, I discovered what's called the math matrix. And people can see that at the site that you have is connected to. And it's a grid that goes 0 through 99. And I woke up with that one night, and that's going to be in every classroom in the country within the next year. It's called the math matrix, and it's just a grid that's 0 through 99, and it reveals nine patterns and numbers that nobody ever noticed. And I introduced it at the National Math Convention, Art, where there were 500 math teachers that teach teachers math and write curriculum standards, and I showed them that every number in the universe goes down to nine. And I turned around and I said, how many of you knew that before you walked in the room today? And not one teacher raised their hand. And so that just blew my mind. And then I was the keynote speaker in Amsterdam at the National Math Convention there. And I went to the World Mental Math Championships in Germany last year and met the top 17 human calculators in the world. It was the funnest 4 days of my life. It was amazing to talk to guys that think like I do. And
1: What was that like? I mean, you meet another person who can do. And by the way, was it all guys?
2: No, great question. One girl, she was from Germany, and it was held in Germany, and there was three or four German guys, people from India, Pakistan, Libya, you know, the square root king.
1: Yeah, but just one girl.
2: One girl from Germany, and she was amazing. She went for the overall. There were six contests. I just set my world record for my counting skills at 36, and nobody could beat that. I met the multiplication king, the guy from Germany, who can multiply 2 8-digit numbers together in less than 30 seconds, which is no big deal to most people, but it's mind-boggling because I, you know, knew what he was doing. And the other thing we had was a human calendar contest. There was about a half dozen of us that could all calculate the days of the week instantly. And so they have six people lined up and a judge yell out a date, and six people yell out the date. And the girl was part of that too. It was just fascinating. And we learned so much about each other, about how we see numbers and why we think the way we do. And I introduced the nine thing to everybody from every country, and they all took it back with them. None of them have sent me anything to show me documentation that it existed there before.
1: Huh.
2: So I can't explain it, but I feel like I have an opportunity to really help people see numbers in a clear way. And all these guys sat down, we went through all this stuff together, and now they're helping me disseminate that around the world. So I don't know if it's going to make all the difference in the world, Art, but I can tell you, when I leave a school visiting kids, and I see 30 kids or 300 kids get excited about math and be able to add a small column of numbers in their head and look at numbers in a fun way and not be afraid, I really feel like that's going to open up doors that we cannot comprehend or calculate, because which one of those kids is going to be awoken or inspired to maybe cure cancer? We, you know, it's incalculable. So it's a blast to go in there every day and see these kids get the light bulb go off in their brain one more thing.
1: When you do pass on, are you leaving special permission to, you know, have your brain, you know, sliced and diced and examined?
2: I guess I ought to consider that. I'm open to suggestions. I mean, just like religion, it seems like all we think about doing is trying to figure out how to avoid death or overcome it or delay it or make it not exist, you know. And
1: if only.
2: You know, so I don't know what that means, but I feel like when you ask me to do calculations, when I do these things, I go into a timeless state where time doesn't count, and that's why I do it so fast. To me, it feels like I'm taking forever, a couple seconds.
1: Would you describe it as a trance state? In other words, does everything else around you blur and go away?
2: sometimes, but I can also, you know, I was in a golf tournament and a kid asked me to count by some number, and I teed up my ball and hit an 8-iron within a foot of the hole the entire time counting by a number.
1: Huh.
2: So I was learning at the same time. I didn't know if I could do it or not, but it worked out. So,
1: well, that almost sounds like it's something that you can do with just part of your brain, a kind of a multitasking deal where yes. where you can do that and concentrate on something else at the same time. Would that yes. be accurate?
2: Absolutely accurate. And I didn't really know that about myself until recently.
1: That is fascinating.
2: Yeah, I always went into a zone. I mean, you know, especially when you're performing at events like that, you know, you're doing world records and stuff, and you're calculating. There's not one digit that can be wrong. You know what I mean?
1: Okay, so would you describe what you do as you have to concentrate, or, in fact, you can be, as we just mentioned, sort of doing something else and thinking about something else or concentrating on hitting a ball and do every bit as good a job?
2: Yes, and I actually seem like I go faster because I believe the key is relaxation. And if you said to me right now, Scott, I want you to list off the charts, the elements, you know, we're going to have a long conversation. But if you said 40,

0: 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And now, Art Bell.
1: We'll schedule you back.
2: I'd be honored, Art, because I wanted you to be the first guy to hear the word Two Joker Poker. It's a new poker game I invented. It's going to come out in September in Las Vegas.
1: Yeah, that's right. I heard about that. All right, we'll cover that in the next program. New poker game. All right, bud. Thank you.
2: Pleasure, Art.
1: And good night. Al quit his NASA job to write and promote what became as the number one L.A. Times best-selling book. It's called Soul Traveler. Al was a crew chief for the ultra-secret U-2 planes earlier in his career, was part of the stealth program, and was just recently one of the engineers responsible for some of the design of the U.S. space station. So, again, the very last person in the world you would expect to be doing what he's doing. It just simply doesn't make sense. Kind of like the human calculator. But it is coming up in a moment. Well, it's been a long time, so we're going to retread some ground with Albert Taylor. Albert, welcome to the program.
3: Thank you, Art. It's a pleasure to be here.
1: Good to have you. Yeah, it has really... When was the last program that we did together? Do you recall?
3: I'm not exactly sure, Art. It had to have been at least 3 years or plus ago.
1: Yeah, I was thinking about that much.
3: Yeah.
1: All right.
3: But you know, Art, I have something I need to share with you, because sometimes we do things in people's lives and we aren't aware that we've created miracles in people's lives. And I want to share a brief story with you to kind of let you know some things maybe that you weren't aware of.
1: I'm listening.
3: Back in 1996, when I did quit my job on the space station, I decided to start my own publishing company. And the first product was, of course, my self-published version of Soul Traveler. Well, shortly after that, I got some really bad news from my distributor, who went bankrupt with about $100,000 of my money.
1: Mm.
3: And that was all my money I needed to pay bills and really support myself. A couple months after that, I was literally sitting on the edge of my bed at 2 o'clock in the morning with an eviction notice in my hand, with a repo man. The repo man was looking for my car, and all my utilities in my house were going to be cut off in about a week.
1: Brother.
3: But because of my spiritual experiences that I've had, I said a prayer. I said, you know, I really thought you wanted me to do this. And if you really do want me to do this, I need a miracle. I went to bed, and I woke up the next morning, and I decided to check my email account, which on AOL. And after sifting through, there was an email in there from a gentleman. Said his name was Art Bell, and he said, please call me. And I opened up the email, and there was a number in there, and I called. And on the end of the phone was this raspy voice.
1: That's me.
3: That so many of us have heard over the years. And I have to tell you, if you remember that night, it was 1996, I asked you, how long did you want me to do the show? And you said about an hour.
1: Mm-hmm.
3: Well, I ended up doing the whole 5 hours.
1: That's right.
3: And the phone lines lit up.
1: Yeah, well, there was a reason why I wrote to you. I mean, it had started to come up on the program again and again and again. I had callers who were making claims, and I had had an experience myself that I'm sure
3: right.
1: You recall. So,
3: yeah, your Paris experience.
1: Yeah, so it got to the point where I had to know more, Albert, and it seemed like you were the one. I mean, you had, you know, almost the Bible of it out there.
3: Well, I want to say this. Between you and Danyon supporting me all these years in my book, you changed my life, and I'm deeply indebted to you, and I'm very, very grateful, and thank you very much.
1: Well, some sort of cosmic... whatever, I guess. I'm glad to have helped. I'm glad it kind of kick-started things. I guess that's what it did, right?
3: It definitely did that.
1: Yeah.
3: It was a wild ride, and it has been ever since.
1: Oh, well, we specialize in rides here. And, you know, the very fact that, well, in the first hour, do you hear the first hour?
3: Yes, I did, human calculator.
1: Yeah, absolutely.
3: Yeah.
1: So I'm so entranced with the powers of the mind that we know darn well exist, but we can't exactly explain them fully. We cannot understand how they come to be.
3: Right. We're not even sure if the mind consciousness is even in the brain.
1: That's right.

0: know. It's a fascinating reality is the consciousness.
1: Do you want to take, I frequently ask guests, to take a stab at what consciousness is to define it.
0: Well, I have to come from my experience and having these out-of-body experiences because I believe truly that it is independent of the physical body because I have traveled out of the body so many times and I consciously control where I've been going and have been places and verified it later on. So I believe, like the title of my book, maybe that is truly what the soul is. Maybe that consciousness and everything that we are is that mind and that consciousness. So maybe it is the soul, and that's the best way I can understand it, and it makes sense to me.
1: Yeah, that's as good as any, as far as I'm concerned, as good as any.
0: Yeah, it seems to be independent of the physical body, and you don't lose your humor and your sense of humor and your fears and your ability to love, and everything that you are travels beyond your physical body, so maybe that's what it is. You know, I remember when I was in Catholic school, you know, they used to say the soul was something that you had and, like, you carried around, like, a tennis ball in your pocket, and you could drop it and get it dirty periodically. Then you have to take it to a priest and get it clean.
1: Yeah.
0: But I really feel that it's not something you have. I think it's something you are.
1: All right. You know, you come from this hard science background, really a hard science background.
0: Mm-hmm.
1: It so totally does not make sense
0: right.
1: for you to be doing this kind of work now.
0: Right.
1: It's worth an explanation. How do you get from the hard science of space stations and you know, high-performance aircraft to this?
0: Well, it wasn't easy because I would say that when I first started letting people know that I was going to write a book regarding these experiences and on the space station, I had this little phrase that they would either run to me or run from me. And that was literally what happened sometimes, Art, is I would walk down the hallways in a different subcontractor or a Johnson Space Center or wherever, and the people that knew me prior to me revealing this about myself would literally step to the other side of the hallway and walk right past me without looking at me.
1: Really?
0: Yes. Yeah, so it wasn't an easy thing to do. And the last thing I wanted to do, since I'd had a secret clearance for 27 years, was to jeopardize anything that I'd done in the past.
1: Listen, the first person you sat down with and started telling that, you know, you can leave your body, mentally, you can travel and I can prove it to you, your secret clearance would have been...
0: It was pretty much,
1: shredded.
0: Gone in the wind, so to speak.
1: Gone in the wind, sure.
0: Yeah, they would have thought I had some kind of mental problem that would have opened me they would have been worried about me being blackmailed and revealing secrets and a host of other things that would have probably jeopardized that. And believe me, coming out with this was not an easy thing. I really labored over it emotionally for 2 months before the book hit. I finally made up my mind. I talked to a gentleman, and he said, it sounds like it's more of a responsibility that you have to put this information out rather than
1: Albert,
0: desire.
1: Back away from the phone a little bit.
0: You're
1: crackling.
0: Yeah.
1: I usually have the opposite problem. Anyway, back away a little bit. So did you then figure, all right, look, I've written the book. It's coming out. I might as well quit. I might as well just leave the job. Otherwise, I'm doomed.
0: Well, they told me I had to go to Johnson Space Center for about 4 months to finish up some work. And at the same time, my book was going to be released. So I had to make the decision on whether I was going to stay and promote the book and everything that I've been doing or whether to go on and continue to do my job and let the book fall by the wayside. Mm-hmm. And I finally made my decision that I was going to leave, and they were kind enough to keep me from quitting. They said, well, we'll just go ahead and lay you off so that way you can collect unemployment.
1: I see.
0: And that was nice, and that's what I did is I let them lay me off. And I tell you, Art, it was probably the scariest thing I've ever done in my life.
1: Yeah.
0: Because in aerospace, you know, there every Friday, whether you do work or not, you pull a little handle and the check pops out.
1: Mm-hmm.
0: You really don't have to worry about it. And now all of a sudden, I really didn't know if the book was going to sell. I'd never written anything before like that, only technical manuals. So it probably was the scariest thing I've ever done in my life.
1: All right. Again, going back to why I sent you that email,
0: mm-hmm.
1: I started getting all these calls about people having various states of paralysis,
0: mm-hmm.
1: people who would call up and say things like, you know, I felt like I was falling down through my bed and or rising up above my body, and it scared the you-know-what out of me, and I snapped awake. So after a number of those calls, I truly began to want to know what's going on.
0: Right.
1: It was obvious, the number of emails I was getting, this was a real
0: phenomenon.
1: Absolutely a real phenomenon, sure.
0: Right.
1: And so I guess it's worth explaining to some people who are tuning in tonight and saying, what the hell are they talking about, traveling outside of your body?
0: Right. There's always someone coming up who hasn't heard this.
1: Well, of course.
0: My story begins when I was 5 years old. And I would wake up in the middle of the night paralyzed and not knowing what it is. I could see and hear, but I was incapable of moving my physical body. And it was very terrifying. And on top of that, I would often see a transparent shape, a humanoid shape, sitting on the edge of my bed calling my name.
1: That's terrifying.
0: It is. For a five-year-old, it's very terrifying. And because my family is very superstitious, when I was able to move and jump out of my bed, I would go running into my grandmother's room, who stayed with us at the time, and I would say, Grandma, I was paralyzed and I couldn't move, and there was somebody calling my name. And my grandmother, God bless her soul, she would say, well, that's because a witch was coming to steal your soul, and because you were bad, now go back to bed.
1: You're a devil child. Leave my presence. Yes.
0: So needless to say, I'd go back to bed, terrified, staring at the ceiling, covering myself up with the blankets, and stay up all night long because of this phenomenon. And that was the explanation of it. They'd call it the witches are riding you, or the haints. And that's something that my family's from the South in New Orleans, and that was pretty much the accepted norm for this phenomenon.
1: All right. Prove it to me. In other words, you've done it in the past.
0: Mm-hmm.
1: We'll let history repeat itself, Albert. Give me if I were to ask you for the best proof that you've got that OBEs are real, and when I say proof, I mean external confirmation
0: by
1: somebody or whatever, the best cases you can give me that prove that this is true, what would you say?
0: Well, and that was important to me to prove it, because without these two experiences that I think were extremely important, I would have thought, well, maybe it's just a lucid dream. Well, one time I was attending this class at the local college out here in Southern California, and the class was being taught by a doctor who had a near-death experience.
1: Mm-hmm.
0: And during the middle of the class, she said, has anybody ever felt paralyzed? And outside of my family, no one had ever asked me that. So I immediately raised my hand, and she said, she was the first person that said this to me, I think you're on the verge, or you've been having out-of-body experiences. And I have to admit, I laughed at her because I thought that was the most ridiculous thing I'd ever heard. And she said, you can't tell me what you don't know. And I said, well, it happens to me almost 3 times a night sometimes. She said, the next time it happens, I want you to think about seeing me and come to see me. And I thought, okay, it probably happened tonight. I'll try that. So, of course, that night, I found myself paralyzed. I found myself floating up out of my body. I could see the room. And I thought about it. I thought, okay, I want to see the doctor. And the strangest thing happened is all of a sudden I felt 2 hands grab me and kind of push me toward the window. The next thing I knew, I was flying like I had done so many times before, but never from consciousness all the way to this experience. I traveled faster than I had ever traveled in my memory. I could go higher and faster than I'd ever done. Then finally, I was being drawn to this house that I'd never been to. I kind of entered through the ceiling and literally saw all the wiring and insulation in the attic. And then I found myself standing at the foot of this bed, and in the bed appeared to be the woman that I wanted to see, the doctor.
1: The doctor.
0: Yeah. And I was still thinking, this is probably a dream. One of the things I noticed, I knew she was married, but I didn't know that her husband slept way on the other side of the room. And I thought, well, if I'm really here, that's a good thing to remember. Another thing I noticed was that on her leg, there appeared to be a cast. And I thought, okay, maybe she hurt her leg or something. That's another good thing to remember. So after a while, I felt uncomfortable being there, and I decided to return. And it was simply, I want to return. And I felt the same hands grab me, the rush of moving away from that scene and extreme acceleration. And I literally felt like I was slammed into my bed from the ceiling. I jumped up, and I grabbed my journal, and I wrote all this down. Well, this happened on a Saturday. That Monday, she was teaching her class again, and I couldn't wait to see her. So I approached her during a break, and I said, doctor, something really interesting happened to me on the weekend. And she, before I could finish, she said, I had a dream on Saturday that you were standing at the foot of my bed.
1: Really?
0: And I thought, oh, my God. And I said, well, you know, I had a dream that I was there because I hadn't accepted it as an out-of-body experience yet. I said, I had a dream there, and I noticed that in the room, in my dream, you and your husband slept in two different beds. And she says, matter of fact, not only do we sleep in two different beds, but he sleeps way on the other side of the room because he has sleep apnea. And I thought, well, wow, that's amazing.
1: Yes.
0: And then I looked at her leg, and I didn't see any injury. And I said, well, in my dream, you had something was wrong with your leg. And there was this white cast or something. She said, no, I don't. It wasn't. There's no injury, but I do sleep with a white heating pad wrapped around my leg.
1: Wow.
0: And that's when, and even then, I was still skeptical, but it started leaning me into the direction of thinking, oh, my God, maybe this is real. And if it is real, what is it? What part of us is doing this? And how come we humans can do this kind of amazing thing? And that was the beginning of me venturing and verifying my experiences and slowly coming to the realization that the soul is capable of temporarily leaving
1: the body. All right. How many other or similar examples can you cite, either that has happened to you or to others? That
0: I can cite two more that
1: okay.
0: are really amazing.
1: Please do it.
0: The second one was, by this time I thought, well, I mentioned to a friend of mine at the space station division, and she was a metaphysician at that time. I didn't know what that was. I'd never heard of it because, you know, I was Catholic. And she said, well, you know, I think you're astrally projecting. And I didn't know what astral projection was. I thought it was astral like the dog on the Jetsons. I had no idea what that meant.
1: Yes.
0: And she said, you can leave your body and visit people. I said, well, I think I had an experience with this doctor, but she said, I'll tell you what, next time, come visit me. And I thought, okay. So the same sequence of events happened before. I floated out of the body. I made my request. I want to see my friend. And the next thing, I had these hands grab me the same way, push-pull me through the air. I ended up, the location I ended up in was this apartment in a dining room. And I looked around, and the first thing I noticed was that in the dining room, there was this humongous chandelier. I mean, it dwarfed the dining room, and it literally didn't look like it belonged. And I thought, okay, that's a good thing to remember. Then I moved down the hallway, and there was the last door on the right. I moved into that bedroom, and the strangest thing is that normally when you have twin beds in a room, the window's in the center and the twin beds on either side.
1: Mm-hmm.
0: But this window was in the corner of the room. And I thought, well, that's kind of strange. And I looked out the window, and half of it was blocked by a telephone pole. And then I looked out, and I could see the alleyway below and an apartment building across the way.
1: Hmm.
0: So I returned exactly the way I did on the night that I saw the doctor. Literally, it was slammed in my body again or under the bed, jumped up and wrote all this down. Well, when I went to work, I got a chance to see my friend, and I said, you know, I think I had another one of those lucid dream-like experiences. But I said, I ended up in this dining room with this humongous chandelier. And she said, you know, I bought this huge chandelier at a swap meet, and it's really too big for my dining room, but I couldn't bear to let it sit in the box and get dusty, so I decided to hang it up. And I thought, well, okay, that's an interesting coincidence.
1: Mm.
0: Then I said, I went down to this room, the third one on the right, and I went in, and it had a really odd window in the corner. And she said, before I could even tell her anymore, she said, that's the strangest room in my apartment. I don't know why they put the window in the corner, because you can't see out of it very well because half of it is blocked by a telephone pole. And I thought, oh, my God.
1: Yes.
0: Oh, my God, this is real. And I described what I saw outside. It matched her description perfectly. And I wrote this down, and that's when I started leaning into that direction. Now, recently, I had a really interesting experience where I saw a friend of mine, his name is Bill, on the astral plane. And I thought to myself, you know, I didn't know Bill could travel out of his physical body, because occasionally you do encounter, you know, living beings and people who, you know, spirits who or souls who've passed away.
1: All right, hold it right there.
0: Okay.
1: Bill will be the subject when we return. Once again, Albert Taylor, and we were talking about Bill.
0: Right. Bill, first of all, Bill is a good friend of mine, and I saw him on the other side, and I said to him, because you don't really speak like I'm speaking to you, it's more like a thought form or kind of like mental telepathy or something like that.
1: Uh-huh.
0: But you feel it, but it's very natural, and it doesn't, not something you have to, you know, try and do, or that's different from speaking now, but I said, what are you doing here? And I didn't know you could do this. And he said, I passed away. I died. And I was like, I was really skeptical. And some, 'cause sometimes I still challenge my experiences, because you have to be very focused in thought, because it still, you could have some dream material come in there and contaminate your out-of-body experience.
1: Yeah, now you're really making a big, this is a gigantic jump.
0: Oh, yeah, completely. So after I returned back to my physical body, I hadn't seen Bill in like 3 months. So I went to, he lived in Downey, California. I went to his house, and I knocked on the door, and his wife, Marge, answered the door, and I said, hey, how you doing? She said, long time no see. We haven't seen you in a while. I said, well, I've been kind of busy, but I came to see Bill. And she said, Al, we haven't been able to get a hold of you. We tried to get a hold of you 3 months ago, but Bill died 2 months ago of cancer.
1: Oh, my God.
0: And I thought, oh, my God.
1: Yeah.
0: So that was, you know, I can't, if these aren't experiences aren't real, I can't explain how come I knew these things and how come I had experiences telling me this, giving me this information.
1: Yeah. So, all right, Albert, I have several questions.
0: Sure.
1: Several times now you've mentioned hands.
0: Right.
1: Whose hands?
0: Well, in Catholic school, they always told us we had a guardian angel. Well, a friend of mine said that this being that I kept encountering and kept touching me is more of a guide. Well, that's a belief system. Both of those are belief systems. But through my experiences, and I hate to just jump ahead because it sounds really incredible, but through my experiences, what I found out is that each and every one of us, you can call it a guide, you can call it a guardian angel, you can call it whatever you want, because it's still going to perform the same job. But each and every one of us has this higher aspect of ourselves. Robert Monroe called it an inspect entity, which means intelligent species, and his definition was a more advanced version of himself. Each and every one of us has this more advanced version of ourselves that's looking out for us in every aspect of the word, even trying to influence us to do certain things, or the right thing, I should say, when we're in our physical bodies. Sometimes you may call it intuition. So every one of us has this thing that's looking out for us, and if you really think about it, Art, what better guide or guardian angel or higher self to have, or something looking out for you, than a more advanced version of yourself?
1: Yes.
0: Because it's going, everything it does, everything it tries to influence you to do, is definitely 110% going to be in your own best interest.
1: Why then doesn't this angel,
0: higher self, I don't know what label
1: guide,
0: you call it.
1: Why
0: it
1: doesn't
0: depends
1: this,
0: on your belief system.
1: Why doesn't this guide pull us out just before we're hit by a car, or otherwise stop all these seemingly senseless, horrible tragedies that occur?
0: Well, that's when you get into another thing, factor that I never believed in, and that's when you have to look at whether this is the only life that we live. And if it isn't, which I have a lot of experiences that I've written about that I truly believe this isn't, then this is just one drop in the bucket, so to speak. Or, like, so let's say, for instance, when, you know, I'm talking about reincarnation, basically.
1: Yeah.
0: Let's just say that we've lived 100 times before, and this is our 100th life. Well, life and death really doesn't have as much of a meaning or a permanency as we think it does if this is just one out of 100 times that we've lived. Really what matters is the life experience that we have and what we've learned that we will take to the next life. So there is a given time period that we all agree to spend here on Earth, and that when that time period is up, then, I mean, be it trauma, unfortunately, or just dying in our sleep, that time is over, but we don't cease to exist. Our consciousness goes on. And one of the things I think is really one of the most interesting proofs of that is I've been a member of the International Association of Near-Death Studies for like 15 years now. And in the near-death experience, one of the things that I think is a clue that we go on is you have a panoramic past life review, which basically you get to feel and see how everyone you've met in your life is affected. Well, why would we have that panoramic past life review if we're never going to come back and be able to learn from that experience? So I think that's a clue that we come back, and if that is a clue, then, you know, what happens to us in this physical life, even though it's traumatic and sad and pulls at our heartstrings in so many different ways,
1: yes,
0: if it's only one of many, then it's not as important as we may think it is.
1: Well,
0: the important thing is the lesson.
1: These lessons then are all essentially subconscious, because of course none of us recall consciously.
0: Well, yeah, in a way they are, yes, but they influence us in a lot of ways. Sometimes we do things and we don't know why we want to do things. Sometimes when you can go through a regression, which I've been through hypnosis, and you draw up all these memories of things that you never knew existed. So I believe that they may be subconscious, but I do believe that there's an aspect of them that is definitely influencing us.
1: Okay, here's something. So again, your belief system tells you these hands
0: mm-hmm.
1: are your guide. Is that correct?
0: Yes, my higher self, I prefer.
1: Higher self.
0: Mm-hmm.
1: All right. During an OBE, Albert, are you aware of yourself? I mean, in other words, do you your physical self?
0: Yeah,
1: yes.
0: Oh, definitely. You can see it. I mean, Danny cracks me up because I totally related with what he said. Is the first time I saw my physical body laying there, the first thing that popped in my head was I thought I was a lot better looking than that. And that's the same thing that Daniel said.
1: Yeah.
0: Because you don't look at it, it's not you. That's the thing you realize more than anything, or it's not you. It's like clothing you wear.
1: It's just a body.
0: Yeah, it's just a physical body. You're not emotionally attached to it. You know that you are independent of it, and it just doesn't have the luster that it had when you were staring in the mirror in the bathroom that morning.
1: So you mean you objectively get back from it a little bit and go, I'm one ugly sucker.
0: Okay. Yeah, you go, well, I'm lucky to have attracted the ladies I did,
1: Yes, they must have liked something about me, but I can't see it.
0: Yeah, exactly. I don't see it. So, yeah, you really are detached. And a lot of people in the near-death experience have that same experience. They also feel very detached from the physical body and don't have any emotional ties to it.
1: Well, you definitely don't look your best when you're dead.
0: No, or unconscious or drooling or any of those
1: things. Yes, that's right. That's right. Okay, well, so, you know, this is real. And I suppose after you wrote your book,
0: mm-hmm.
1: you probably, if my guess is correct, you were inundated. You were probably buried in emails and letters and correspondence from people, because this is going on all around the world.
0: All over the world.
1: Yeah.
0: From Greece, Turkey, New Delhi. I mean, amazing places.
1: Yep.
0: People sharing with me parts of my story, things that I'd already experienced, and then other parts of my story, parts of their story that I hadn't experienced. And I think one of the most interesting things that somebody shared with me is you calling me from Paris, telling me about the experience you had.
1: Yeah.
0: I think that was amazing.
1: Well, it was an amazing, truly amazing experience, Albert. I was outside my body for just what seemed to be a very few instants, but oh man, there was no question about it. I absolutely was outside my body. I was within visual distance out my hotel room of the Eiffel Tower,
0: right.
1: And with Ramona bed and asleep, and all of a sudden, just for no apparent reason whatsoever, kaboom! I was up above it. I was in. I can only remember it as absolute, indescribable joy.
0: It was
1: total contentment and joy, and it lasted about that long.
0: Right.
1: And I was back, and I was scared, and I woke Ramona up, and I said, "My God, you're not going to believe this. You've got to wake up, and I've got to tell you about this." And I was extremely excited. So,
0: I know you were so excited. You called me.
1: Yeah.
0: That's very excited.
1: Yeah, that's very excited. It was wild.
0: I think the most wonderful thing about it is, Art, is you ceased to be a bystander and became an experiencer. And there aren't that many talk show hosts who are experiencers. So now you're coming from two different perspectives. First, you were kind of skeptical, as you should have been. But now, after you have experienced it, no matter how long you live, no matter how much time goes by, you will always remember that experience,
1: of course.
0: You will remember that it happened to you.
1: Yes. But you know what? I'm still kind of, I don't know. I'm kind of skeptical. Maybe I'm not about this. I try to remain skeptical.
0: Right.
1: But yes, when this thing happens to you, here's what I'm skeptical about, Albert. It's a living human brain.
0: Mm-hmm.
1: And I'm not saying that here's what I'm saying. Maybe my brain, in that unusual condition, I was in Paris, France, away from home, sleeping habits different, long plane trip, all the rest of it. maybe my brain did something that made me think that happened to me.
0: Mm-hmm.
1: Our brains are just capable of so much.
0: Yes, but, they are.
1: And that's why I reached out to you for the stories, the proof stories.
0: Right. One of the things I have to say this, Art, and I understand your skepticism because I was, even after a myriad of experiences, I was extremely skeptical. But one of the things I have to say is I've had many, many, many dreams in my life, as have you. But out of all the dreams I've had in my life, none of them stand out like the experience I had in the out-of-body experience. It is really different. It's extremely exhilarating. It's unlike any type of dream that I've ever had. And why would that be? If it were just a dream or even a lucid dream, why would it be something so profound and affect me in so many ways if it was just like anything that I've been experiencing since I've been on this planet?
1: Yeah, sure enough. You said when you were, for example, in the doctor's room,
0: mm-hmm.
1: there were a couple of things that you said to yourself, you know, I've got to remember that.
0: Right.
1: Now, that implies to me that you're fully conscious,
0: yes.
1: as conscious as
0: aware.
1: You are when you're awake.
0: Yes, 100%. Maybe even super consciousness.
1: Oh, really?
0: Yeah, because if you, in that state, you're capable of getting information that you did not have or have access to when you're in the physical body. So I believe that in some cases, not 100%, but in some cases, when you're in the out-of-body, because it's an altered state of consciousness, when you're in the out-of-body experience, you do have access to super consciousness.
1: All right. Are all of OBEs in the here and now? In other words, every time you do an OBE, are you traveling to a place in the here and now?
0: Well,
1: or have you found that you have traveled into the past and or into the future in some OBEs?
0: First of all, there is no time in the out-of-body experience. You could feel like you had a three-hour experience and come back and look at the clock and find that you've only been gone for 15, 20 minutes. There's no time. It's irrelevant. But yes, access to the past and the future is something definitely possible. I've experimented so many ways trying new things that's one of the things I did do. But I've also, that's probably one of the only and few warnings that I give to people is I warn them against traveling in the future because it is a very real experience. And any data that you gain from the future, it may come to be. And it may be something, it may not be something halfway around the world in Russia. It may be something that's going to unfold in your close to your life.
1: How about Connecticut? They've got that, what is it, $365 million lottery going on right now?
0: That would be wonderful to see something like that. I don't know of anybody who's recalled lottery numbers, but, you know, anything is possible. I don't think there's any limitations. But I do warn people against that because it happened to me, Art, and it's coming from the horse's mouth. I saw something that I did everything I could to change. I thought, well, if nothing's etched in stone, I have free will and I could change it, and this thing
1: break it
0: still
1: down.
0: Unfolded.
1: Break it down. What did you see?
0: It was the disintegration of my family, of my immediate family. That's changed. It's been years now. It's been
1: wait,
0: like
1: no,
0: 10
1: no, no,
0: years
1: wait,
0: now.
1: Wait, wait, wait. Disintegration of your family.
0: Of my marriage.
1: Of your marriage.
0: Yeah. And my home life with my son and all that. I saw all that, and I did my best to try and stop it, but it still unfolded. And eventually, and it was really strange because it wasn't just the overall view of that happening. There were little things I saw, like numbers of on different types of papers that I had in that experience. And then those numbers, when I saw them in the physical, I went, oh, my God, I've seen this before. I've seen that number.
1: Yeah.
0: It was the strangest and hardest times that I've had to go through. And that's why I say, do it, you know, go everywhere, fly around, fly to the moon if you choose to, fly out in space, go into the past, but be cautious when you venture into the future because it is a very real thing and you could see something or experience something that you may have to come back and learn to live with.
1: Well, according to what you just said, while you can visit the future and you can see or perceive things,
0: mm-hmm.
1: you cannot change them.
0: I couldn't change what happened to me. I mean, I don't believe everything's etched in stone. But there are some things, because I truly believe that life is a learning experience for more than just my soul, and other souls have agreed to have these experiences, and I'm just part of that. So certain things are going to happen to them that needs to happen because this their desire and their purpose. So maybe I'm connected to that in some kind of way, and I can't influence that, and it's going to manifest anyway. So I pretty much end up going along for the ride.
1: All right. The majority of this audience has probably had the beginnings of an OBE.
0: Mm-hmm.
1: Describe the various beginnings that you can have. A very typical beginning if you're lying in bed and you're sort of on the edge of nowhere, near asleep, and what do you feel that could become a true full-blown OBE if you get comfortable with it and push it? How does it begin?
0: Well, the slower you go through the process of disconnecting, the more things you experience. The faster you go through, the fewer things. So let's talk about the slow part of it. The first thing you would probably experience would be the paralysis, and that would be because your soul is disconnected from the physical body. But it doesn't mean that it's just hovering in there and not connected to anything. It's connected to what Robert Monroe calls the second body, or what metaphysicians call the astral body. The next thing that you would feel is because the physical body vibrates at a very low rate and the astral body vibrates at a higher rate,
1: yes,
0: you may start feeling a vibration of some sort. And that's the transition part. That's when your consciousness is moving from the physical body into the astral body. Once the consciousness gets there, then the vibration goes away.
1: So paralysis?
0: Yeah, paralysis then, first.
1: And then vibration?
0: And vibration. And then the next thing, right before you connect fully with the astral form or the second body, then you hear this incredibly loud roaring noise or electrical buzzing sound,
1: yes,
0: something like that.
1: Yes, I've been there.
0: And then when you connect, all of that's over, and then you may be able to see, and sometimes your vision cuts on by itself, and sometimes it doesn't, and you can command, I want to see, and you will see. And the next thing is sometimes you end up floating out of your physical body, and sometimes you don't. And if you don't, all you have to say is, I want to float upward. Everything that you experience in the out-of-body state should begin with I want, and it literally asks and you shall receive. Now, there's other sounds that you would hear, like the buzzing sound could go to a loud roar. The loud roar could go to a loud musical tone or a note, and then the note could actually go to some type of musical sound.
1: Okay, well, what percentage of the audience listening right now do you think identifies with one of the things that you've just said?
0: I'd say about 70%.
1: Oh,
0: I've already tested it.
1: I already tested it. Oh, how so?
0: I had a lecture that I did, and it was, matter of fact, they were distributors for my book. They weren't even coming to hear an out-of-body experience lecture.
1: Yes.
0: And I said, I'm going to mention these things, and I want each of you to raise your hand and keep it up. And when I'm finished, I want to look at the room. So I started saying, oh, how many people have ever felt paralyzed?
1: Yes.
0: How many people have ever heard their name being called while they were drifting off to sleep or waking up? How many people have ever felt like vibrating? And I mentioned all these things, and by the time I was done, it was about 100 representatives in the room who sell books to libraries and things like that. By the time I was finished, 70 people had their hands up.
1: Yeah, I believe it. I might have even called it, I might have even guessed a higher figure. Albert, hold on. Really, I've got to ask. Albert, astral sex. you know, sex is such a, in one way, big part of life, in another way, not a big part of life. But, I mean, it's one of the stronger human drives.
0: Right.
1: I think, you know, be fair to say that, right?
0: Right, yes, it would.
1: So, if you wanted to have astral sex with a specific person, could you do it, or would you say, in the words of Richard Nixon, it would be wrong? But it would be wrong.
0: Now, there's no judgment on it.
1: No?
0: At the lower levels of the astral plane, there is a lot of obsessions with different things, and one of those is the sex drive obsession.
1: Lower levels, huh?
0: Lower levels. It's not a judgment call. It's just that it's a lower vibrational thing, that's all. And there's a lot of, because, you know, the astral plane is populated. It's like I always tell people, if you're afraid of ghosts or entities and you go into the astral plane, that's like being afraid of fish and going into the ocean. That's kind of where they are. So at the lower levels of the astral plane, there is a lot of obsessions and things like that. And one of those is the sexual obsession or sex drive, and it's heightened tenfold, so it's a lot more powerful than it is in the physical plane. So there is a lot of that going on. I get letters from people all over the place who are saying, talking about that. And I've even heard people who've had near-death experiences talk about that. So it's definitely there. It's not like you would know the person. It's so more like sharing energy, even though the sexual feeling is the same. So that is definitely some people, that's some things that people do. It is there. There's no judgment call on it. I could care less what people do on the astral plane in that regard.
1: Well, let's ask,
0: it's definitely there.
1: How common is it? I mean, I saw a story earlier on CNN today where they said the new rage is porn on your cell phone.
0: Yeah, I saw that too.
1: Oh, did you?
0: Yeah.
1: I mean, so, look, yeah. it's apparently everywhere,
0: it is
1: really.
0: It is a part of human existence, not just the physical existence. But the thing is that there's a lot more to why there is a sexual drive in sex on the astral plane than just procreation, because as far as I know, I haven't seen any astral babies flying around or anything
1: that's
0: like
1: a good
0: that.
1: That's a good point, yes.
0: But
1: yes.
0: So that means then why is it on the physical plane, because we usually think of it as procreation, but then why would it be on the astral plane too?
1: Well, all right, here's, I think, a fair question.
0: Mm-hmm.
1: Does astral sex always have to be consensual? That was a no?
0: No, it doesn't. It can be something that can be catch a person by surprise. They may not even be thinking about it. It doesn't have to be at all.
1: Mm.
0: And you know, I've been involved. I run a paranormal research investigation group.
1: I know.
0: We've done some investigations on people being attacked sexually.
1: Yes.
0: Like four in the last 4 years.
1: Yes.
0: Which is shocking.
1: Well, you know? I'll tell you, Albert, I'm glad we're on the topic, because I really have had, I've done shows on people who have been attacked. And man, Albert, I get all these women who have called up, and, you know, they will just absolutely up and down tell you they were sexually assaulted.
0: Right. Yeah. We've gotten many, many, many reports, and a lot of people, a lot, especially women, and we've done one with a male too, but a lot of women, they've been suffering in silence because they wouldn't tell anybody because most people wouldn't believe them. But
1: well,
0: as we gained their confidence, they began to share with us that this happened to them.
1: Of course they would not be believed.
0: Right.
1: You know, for that, you need physical forensic evidence.
0: Right.
1: And it's not that kind of thing.
0: Right. Even though there's this one 82-year-old woman that was attacked in Tustin, California, and she had, this was the most shocking thing I'd seen in a long time, Art. She had bite marks on her upper thigh. I mean, close.
1: Wow.
0: And the first thing I did is, because I'm a researcher, I said, do you wear dentures? Because, you know, we run into a little bit of psychosis and things like that, people doing things to get attention, and of course
1: sure.
0: She didn't.
1: Sure.
0: But they were the oval pattern teeth marks on her upper thigh that I examined and took photographs of myself. It was startling.
1: That is startling.
0: Yes, it was.
1: The whole concept of an attack, you know, I mean, really, for these women, for these people who are attacked, it is every bit as bad as a rape, in most cases,
0: it's,
1: right?
0: It's worse. I would say it's worse because you can't call the police. There's no place you can go, you know. I'd say it's worse. And then it even challenges their sanity.
1: Yep, well,
0: because
1: sure.
0: of the nature of it.
1: All right. Is there, in behalf of these women, mostly women, is there anything they can do to protect themselves from this kind of an attack?
0: I'd say there's something you can do to prevent it from happening again, but it's only 80% reliable. So there's 20% that we haven't been able to help in our investigation.
1: Which is?
0: I don't understand how this particularly works. Maybe it has something to do with prayer. I don't know exactly. I just know it works. And there's something called a clearing, and that's when you go around. I have some intuitives on my team. They go around with sage, chanting different types of prayer, protection prayers, things like that. And in the cases that we have done that, 80% of the time the phenomenon has ceased.
1: Hmm.
0: But then there's 20% where it continued on, and we weren't able to affect it in any way, shape, or form.
1: Fascinating.
0: Yes.
1: Fascinating.
0: It's startling. I never knew something like that really existed. I've read books on incubus and succubus and things like that in Greek mythology, and I saw the movie The Entity that Barry Taft was involved in.
1: Of course.
0: But I never really believed that something like that existed until I got involved with these investigations. And it was shocking. It is shocking.
1: Well, it is. And what do you ascribe the 20% to? Do you feel that it's that the negative entity, we'll call it, just for lack of a better name, is of a sufficient strength to simply overcome whatever power, the prayer, or...
0: That may very well be. It may, because the people come from all walks of life. One was a social worker for the city, and so they don't have anything in common as even religious beliefs. So I would think that this particular thing, maybe it's just, maybe we haven't found what will affect it yet because we haven't tried everything there is.
1: The psychiatrist, of course, Albert, would say, look, even with regard to the bite marks on, on the thigh, the mind, the human mind, is a very, very powerful thing. And if it believes that it's been attacked, it will actually produce marks and bruises and things like that.
0: Right.
1: And what do you say in response?
0: I know. I've seen the studies where they placed a quarter in the person's hand and told them it was hot and burning, and it actually left a ring, and the mind actually believed it, and it created it.
1: Right.
0: So I've seen that.
1: And so how do you respond?
0: But I have to say this. There's one investigation that I went to that was the most startling investigation I've ever seen. I was a 15-year-old girl who her mother claimed that the girl was being attacked by something. So we arrived on the scene. The first thing I did is I had an investigator examine the girl, which there were no scratch marks or anything on her body, and followed the girl around just to make sure she wasn't going to scratch herself. And we were there about 2-3 hours. About an hour into our investigation, all of a sudden, I heard the girl screaming and saying, it burns, it burns.
1: Yes.
0: I went running in there, and there's photos of it on the website that I'll share later on, but I went running in there with my camera, and right in front of my eyes, she said, it's right here. She would lift up her blouse and show us her back or her leg, and slowly but surely, a red mark would slowly rise up out of nowhere and start raising up and then turn into a welt and then actually started bleeding. And it was the most startling thing I'd ever seen in my life. Now, whether this 15-year-old girl was creating it, I doubt it. But, you know, anything's possible. I mean, the mind, the brain is capable, the consciousness, of creating things like that. But I think if that was the case, this girl is very, very, very sick. But we were able to do the clearing for this girl, and to date, to our best of our knowledge, the phenomenon hasn't reoccurred. So,
1: all right. When you say you were able to do a clearing,
0: well, I can't really say me. I have people on my team that do that because I don't understand it, and I can't really say that I believe it. But I have people on my team that do it, and because it seems to work, I let them do that.
1: What essentially do they do?
0: They go burn sage. I'm not sure about the prayer that they say. They burn some type of incense. They do like an energy swipe, which is having the individual sit down and clearing the negative energy out of their aura. I think I don't understand it because, like I said, I'm a scientist. But
1: it sounds almost like an exorcism of sorts.
0: Yeah, to some degree, I guess maybe it is closely related because it is something very, very negative and very destructive. And they seem to be what they do. Is what we do is we empower the person so that they realize that they don't have to be a victim, and that all those things together has had some positive results where the people have no longer been victims and reported that the phenomenon and attacks have ceased in 80%. But like I said, Art, there's this one, a couple women that she called me from Vegas. She was on vacation with her husband at 2 o'clock in the morning and was telling me that it was still attacking and there's nothing we could do for her.
1: I know, Albert. I get the calls. I talk to the women. It's true. And that's when I started doing programs on these attacks. I started realizing, oh, my God, this is real. Not only is it real, but it's really prevalent.
0: Right.
1: And
0: yes, it is. That's the shocking part.
1: The shocking part. And, you know, as you point out, the women won't talk about it,
0: right,
1: except in a venue like this.
0: Right.
1: And then suddenly they will in droves, which means there's a whole lot of it going on.
0: Yeah, and that's the part that is, you know, I don't mean to be insensitive, but it scientifically it's amazing and fascinating. But unfortunately, there's victims involved. And I remember one woman told me, and it doesn't even matter what they're doing or what they believe, one woman was in the process of praying and was attacked.
1: Yeah.
0: So, I mean, it's in a phenomenon that seems to be widespread. I was shocked that we have so many cases, and they continue on. And it just, it requires further study.
1: All right. Albert, do you think that these attacks are all conducted, or many are conducted by people in astral travel, or do you think these attacks are done by entities that are in that plane?
0: Well, the part of the astral plane is here, and part of it is not here. And the part that is here kind of intermixes with the physical plane, like water with dirt, creating this mud kind of stuff. So it is, you know, I don't have enough proof to say yes, but I do know that there is a lot of sexual energy in beings on the astral plane at the lower aspect of it. And if the wall or the veil between the physical and the astral is thin, maybe there is some cases where it's able to bleed over and actually reach out and affect
1: mm-hmm.
0: some of the
1: and
0: people.
1: And I take it that thin wall you just mentioned would be thinnest at the lowest level.
0: Right. Yes, exactly. And that's where that kind of activity is in the non-physical. So,
1: got it.
0: But how it chooses its victim, I have no idea, because it's so random and there's no pattern. And they come from all walks of life and beliefs.
1: Can you describe for us the various levels of the astral plane? If we have just talked about the lowest a little bit,
0: mm-hmm.
1: where do we go from there? And what determines where we are on that plane?
0: The vibratory rate of the astral plane is similar to the vibratory rate of the astral body. At the lowest vibration, which is still above the physical vibration,
1: yes.
0: is the lowest area of the astral plane. But as vibration increases, and that means that your particular astral body or soul has to be able to vibrate at a higher level for you to achieve access to these areas. If it doesn't, then you're going to be limited to a certain part of the astral plane. But as you start going up, part of the astral plane is not really here. It's meaning that it's not in the physical. And if you arrive there vibratory-wise, you cannot perceive the physical any longer. So the physical world ceases to be something perceivable. And what's going on is it changes into like a gaseous kind of no up, no down mm-hmm. kind of environment. A lot of souls, I've even encountered my deceased aunt in that location on more than one occasion. So I would say there's human souls definitely populating that area, but not as much as the lower aspect.
1: Well, are you able to travel in the various levels? Can you determine where you travel?
0: I've been able to leave the astral body behind and travel in what I call the light body or the etheric body and achieve levels higher than the astral plane.
1: Okay, so you're like a black belt soul traveler.
0: I never heard that term before, but
1: I just made it up. I mean, obviously, you are able to go on these higher planes.
0: Yes,
1: in fact, actually... You're claiming that you've gone to what we refer to as the other side.
0: I've encountered, well, definitely the other side, but there's something beyond that. A lot of people who have experiences, who have near-death experiences, report encountering the light. They call it, you know, whatever they want to perceive that is. And I've even had encounters on more than one occasion with the light, if you know. I've had numerous experiences in areas that, you know, like Daniel Brinkley described, a crystal city.
1: That's right.
0: There's really places on the other side that are, I guess, maybe consciousness, as universal consciousness, has agreed to manifest this thing to give us some type of stability when we do this. Because without that, it would be very, very disorienting. Because when you leave the astral body, all of a sudden, one of the things I notice is your vision changes to 360 degrees all at once.
1: Mm-hmm.
0: And because we're not used to that in the physical, that can be very disorienting.
1: Well, you and I have gone round and round and round about this.
0: Right.
1: And when I say that, I mean whether or not there is danger. Whether or not when you leave your body, I mean, my God, Albert, I think I've said it to you before. What if you leave your body and your physical body dies? Now, you really wouldn't know how many people involved in astral travel have actually died during the experience. You couldn't know that, right?
0: Right. No, we wouldn't know that unless we had a conversation with them on the other side. But I could say this to keep people from being afraid. Astral projection, and I've done it so many times. My mother's 83 years old, and she does it, and I've taught it all over the world. It won't cause the death of your physical body. If it was going to happen, it was going to happen independent of you traveling out of your physical body. So, but if yes, if that did occur while you were out of your physical body, then it would be, you would go through the death experience, which would mean that your physical body would die, but then you would go into the panoramic past life review and then eventually have an encounter with the light. But there's no reason to be afraid. Now, regarding danger, because the astral plane and above, specifically the lower astral plane, is populated. There are beings there. Not all of them are astral travelers. Not all of them are even entities or souls who've experienced human life. So it's heavily populated. But there's no more danger there than there is in you getting up and driving to an ATM and risking some bandit coming up behind you. I mean, the world is kind of dangerous, but that the astral plane, there's no more danger there than there would be in normal life. There are some entities that will play games with you who will try to take advantage of your lack of knowledge and experience, but they can't hurt you. One of the things...
1: I'll bet there's Nigerians up there trying to get you to put money in the bank or
0: yeah,
1: something.
0: Probably, yes, to send money over there and they're going to... I've gotten that email. But the advantage that you have, Art, is that you can return to your physical body, and if they're not an astral traveler and just disembodied soul, they can't. So you can always run for home and be safe.
1: So you say. The Bible tells us. That's where you begin a conversation, right? Bible tells us. Albert, there are many, many people who believe in hell,
0: right?
1: That there is a hell. Now, are there, you refer to levels of the astral plane, with all of them, even the lowest, being above this physical plane that we're on.
0: Are,
1: in your view, is hell a myth?
0: You're breaking me in right, aren't you, Art? You know, okay, I'm going to say this. I personally do not believe in hell, and I'll tell you exactly why.
1: Why?
0: It's because on two occasions I had encounters with my deceased aunt on the upper middle area of the astral plane.
1: Yeah.
0: And if there was a hell, I believe that she would have been locked away there. She would have been there. So I can say this. She wasn't the best soul on earth. So I can say, unless she was on probation or something like that,
1: yeah,
0: I don't believe in hell, because I definitely think she probably would have been there.
1: Your aunt was that bad.
0: But she was an interesting, very colorful person. But, you know,
1: well, wait a minute. There's colorful. You know, I don't think we go to hell for bad language.
0: No. Well, there was a lot more than that.
1: Okay.
0: She was active. Let's say if she was in Star Wars, she would have been on the dark side.
1: Okay. So she should have been there and was not.
0: And was not. And, you know, there's been people who've had near-death experiences that reported going and having hellish-like experiences. I've been on the other side a lot. I saw my deceased friend Bill. I've seen my relative, an uncle. I've seen my aunt. And I haven't encountered, I don't believe they get locked away. I think because I believe in reincarnation, it's very hard to believe in reincarnation and hell at the same time. I just don't have any experiences on the other side that would indicate that you get locked away somewhere because you've been a horrible person on this side.
1: Mm-hmm.
0: I would think, moreover, that you definitely do not rise above the lower levels of the astral plane, but eventually, because of the reincarnation process, you're going to get a chance to come here and do it all again. It's just going to be a lot tougher than it was the first time.
1: A lot of people, perhaps not so many in this country, but around the world, believe as a matter of faith in reincarnation. People in America have no idea how many it is. It's
0: right.
1: It's the better part of the world.
0: Yes, it is. Yes, it is.
1: And that's
0: it's
1: the truth,
0: growing,
1: folks.
0: You know,
1: yeah.
0: A lot of people, you know, once you get past the belief system that you were taught as you grew up, you know, whatever religious belief system that is, through people's experience and exploration of the spiritual realms and becoming spiritualists rather than a particular religion,
1: right,
0: those spiritualists began to accept the possibility that their reincarnation does exist.
1: All right. Again, you've been doing a number of paranormal investigations. You've
0: right.
1: actually become involved in them, right?
0: Right.
1: All right. I've had some guests on my show from Utah. These are straight folks. They call themselves GIS, the Ghost Investigators Society.
0: Mm-hmm.
1: And, God, Albert, I've got to tell you, they've been on the show probably a dozen times now, and they do EVP
0: right.
1: recordings. And
0: right.
1: Albert, I have gone six ways from Sunday trying to shoot a hole in what they do, and I can't.
0: Right. Well, I understand that.
1: Do you?
0: Oh,
1: do,
0: yeah. I have tons of EVPs that we've collected where it's very clear, and I know, first of all, I have one that's a little girl, and there was no little girl on my team, and there was another one, a guy saying, help me, and
1: too many little girls. Too many little children.

0: 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And now, Art Bell.
1: Difficult to draw some type of line between the two, because it basically we are the ghosts when we enter the astral plane.
2: Exactly.
1: It's possible, but unlikely, because most people aren't traveling to, you know, usually when we go to an investigative site, it's because of a reported occurrence. Most people in the astral who travel astrally don't keep going back to the same site or same location. It's pretty much random, or rarely does it repeat. But I would say that it probably is not, but it is possible. They would be capable of probably leaving some type of impression on a digital recorder or an analog recorder on the chromium oxide tape.
2: It's possible. So you have collected yourself, then, EVPs?
1: Yes.
2: A lot of them?
1: Yes, quite a few. I mean,
2: one thing that
1: maybe even hundreds.
2: Okay, hundreds. One thing that stands out is that the personalities that come through on these EVPs don't seem to be particularly angelic at all. Many times it's scary. Many times it's, as we mentioned, children. Or, you know, if a person's personality is more to the negative, you get a lot of negative stuff. In fact, actually, Albert, though we can't play it on the air, you get a lot of bad language.
1: Well, you know, think about this, Art. Just think about them being the same way they were in life and moving on, and a population the same way they were in life and then moving on to a non-physical existence.
2: Yes.
1: You're going to get a variety of people. Not everybody, just because you lose your physical body doesn't mean that all of a sudden you become evil, and it doesn't mean all of a sudden you become angelic.
2: Right.
1: It's going to be a good mixture of good and bad, or even in the middle, just like a good representation of the living population.
2: Sure enough. Well, that's exactly what you get. So I'm very interested that you followed that investigative trail. How did you do it?
1: Well, you want to know why I started doing it first?
2: Well, sure.
1: Well, it's really nice that people believe what I have to say about what I've encountered and what I've experienced. But as a scientist myself, to me, that's not good enough for me. I want evidence. I want data. And so that's when I thought about this for 5 years before I even created a group, Paranormal Research Investigations, PRI. I wanted to actually collect data that would start showing maybe the capability of the human consciousness to leave the body, and then, of course, the disembodied or deceased soul. So
2: right.
1: That's what was the motivator, is proof and data to support everything that I had already experienced, and I didn't want people to have to believe me. So that's what motivated me. But now, since we've done that, I had no idea that my team was going to grow from three people, you know, as a hobby type of thing,
2: right,
1: to actually maybe, you know, I think I have 40 or 50 people on my roster that we do, you know, that are investigators. I had no idea, and I had no idea that we would actually be actually collecting data. I mean, I thought this was going to be an exercise in futility. But we actually have
2: it works.
1: No, not only EVPs, though, Art, we have video phenomenon of things flying around that are unexplained. Yeah, to draw a conclusion as to what they are, well, I was calling a deceased person's name at that particular time, and this anomaly showed up. So you can kind of extrapolate on that and think what it could possibly be. And then at the same time, within a few seconds later, we ended up getting an EVP. So you put all three of those together,
2: right,
1: and it's starting to point in the direction that this could likely be, possibly be, the essence of this particular disembodied person or disembodied soul. So we have, and then that's not even including the still photos that we've captured of really strange anomalies. Presently, we've relocated. We have three different groups, three different sections or factions of PRI. One is in PRI North. We call it PRI Anaheim. And then recently, we've just opened up a section on the Queen Mary.
2: So the Queen Mary?
1: Yeah, we're on the Paranormal. We run the Paranormal Research Center on the Queen Mary now. And because it's state of the

0: art. I mean, it's amazing. We're able, one of the things that I've always wanted to do, being a native of Southern California, is we have, you know, and the reputation, given the reputation of the Queen Mary, it was what a great place to be to actually see if there is any kind of activity going on. So we were able to, 2 weeks ago, do this weekend investigation of some of the reported hot spots or active spots on the Queen Mary. And surprisingly enough, not only did we get EVPs in the pool area, but we got an incredible photo in the near door 13 that was downright amazing.
1: Wow. You've really branched out, haven't you?
0: Yeah, well, a little bit. We're it seems to be growing. It's like developed this mind of itself. I mean, PRI, it was, like I said, it was just my dream, and it's grown to be this incredible, functional, scientific, paranormal research vehicle.
1: Are you going to write another book?
0: I've been working on Soul Traveler 2 and got sidetracked, and I'm also now working on Paranormal Research Investigator. It's called Diary of a Paranormal Research Investigator. So I am working on two books right now in between writing the screenplays and things that I'm doing. But I'm working on it. I know it's been a while, but life has its way of you know, kind of guiding you down different paths.
1: It does, yeah. And it sounds almost as though you've left Soul Traveler 2 and you're moving in a different direction.
0: It you know, a little bit. I'm still having out-of-body experiences once a week, Art, whether I try to or not.
1: Really?
0: So there is a lot to report. I mean, I just had a really incredible experience where I was talking about where Daniel Brinkley talked about the Crystal City. Well, there was this other place on the other side that I, for lack of a better name, I call it a way station. Maybe.
1: Okay, move away from the phone a little bit again.
0: Oh, sorry. I get so excited talking to you.
1: I know.
0: It's like a way station. When people suffer traumas during the death process, it's like a place that they go to try to recover from that traumatic experience. And I went there astrally, and it looked like a train station almost, like a waiting room for a train station.
1: Really?
0: But beyond that, people, they actually were, there was something or someone arriving to, when these people had recovered enough, to transfer them onto a higher plane of consciousness.
1: So you've actually been able to visit, you know.
0: Yes. Definitely, and that's amazing because, like I said, why would there even be a physical place there? But it makes sense because, you know, we are human and our experiences and everything are drawn on the human experience. So when you get on the other side, it would be very disorienting to all of a sudden thrust us into a full-blown spiritual reality.
1: Of course it would.
0: So that makes sense why that's there.
1: So there is this adjustment place.
0: Adjustment. Yes, there is an adjustment place.
1: There have been a lot of movies that have depicted exactly that about death, that
0: right.
1: That you go to this sort of, way station, adjustment point, place, whatever it
0: that's
1: is.
0: That's the best way I can describe it. People were traumatized. Some of them didn't know they were dead.
1: Yeah.
0: And eventually, because there's no time, something comes along to help them to the next level. And that wasn't even a month ago that I had this experience. So I can't say I'm moving away from out-of-body experience books and Soul Traveler.
1: No, you're expanding beyond it, sort of.
0: Yeah, there's so much going on. I'm trying to divide up my time to write two at the same time. And I don't want to write a book just for the sake of writing a book. I want to write a book to help people.
1: I hear you.
0: And that's pretty much what's more important than anything. So when I do have enough information to put into a book to make it a book, then I definitely will put that out because I get a lot of requests from my readers that they want to know what else is going on with me. So I definitely
1: sure.
0: will do that.
1: All right. You know, I did a number of experiments with human consciousness.
0: Right.
1: Really serious, startling, shocking experiments.
0: Mm-hmm.
1: And so I wonder what your comment on that would be. If you solicit mass human consciousness in a directed effort,
0: mm-hmm.
1: is it your view that you can, in fact, essentially move mountains?
0: Definitely, because you can do it on a micro scale where you can get one person to affect an inanimate object. So imagine collectively if you got people to focus on one intention.
1: Yes.
0: Definitely, I believe it's more than possible to do that because I believe thoughts are things.
1: Are you following the work at Princeton?
0: Pardon me?
1: Are you following the work at Princeton?
0: No, I'm not up to speed on that.
1: Oh, my goodness. The Human Consciousness Project.
0: Mm-hmm.
1: You don't know about that?
0: No, I haven't heard about that.
1: Oh, gosh, Albert. You can go online, folks, and find out about it. It's fascinating. They have these things they call eggs, Albert. Mm-hmm. And I'm going to try and do this very briefly so as not to bore people. But these eggs are computers.
0: Okay.
1: These computers are spitting out random number patterns.
0: Mm-hmm.
1: They're all connected back to the mainframe at Princeton. It's been found, Albert, that it's been going on for years now. When large events like 9/11 occur, it virtually goes off the chart. And the way they do the measurement is...
0: Oh, I remember. I did read something on that.
1: Yes, the way they do the measurement is all of a sudden these computers become, they start to become non-random. They start spitting out random lines of numbers, essentially random. And it all reports back to the mainframe, and the mainframe, it's kind of like a chart. And 30 minutes before 9/11, it just went flat off the chart. Now, they also tracked many, many other incidents going back a long way. Each time, it would go off the chart, sometimes 30 minutes before the event, sometimes when the event itself began.
0: Right.
1: But the correlation seems irrefutable.
0: Right. I do remember that. I just didn't remember it was at Princeton.
1: Okay.
0: But I do remember that.
1: All right.
0: Definitely. And that, to me, it's almost like it's measuring the universal consciousness and how we're all in sync. And when that universal consciousness becomes agitated in some kind of way, like a huge wave.
1: It's measurable.
0: It's like measuring that. So that shows you that thoughts or consciousness is a, not only is it an awareness, but it has influence on the physical world.
1: Oh, yes. So, yes. I'm thinking perhaps ultimately it may be the greatest power there is. We talk about atomic power and so forth. Consciousness may alter the path of the world.
0: Once we are practiced, because it takes a lot of practice, but once we are practiced and able to harness the full power of our consciousness, I think that we will literally change the face of the earth permanently and change the nature of life on earth. I really, really do. I really believe that. I've seen people who, through prayer and conscious and their awareness, have their cancers have gone into remission. Me personally, I was supposed to be in a wheelchair 15 years ago and because of MS, and I'm not. So I believe that eventually maybe there won't be any illness. Maybe not. There won't be a lot of the things that we are plagued with today.
1: Finish this sentence for me. The difference between soul traveling and remote viewing is?
0: Remote viewing is like being watching a football game on television, and soul traveling is like being the quarterback on the field.
1: I don't know that I'd want to be the quarterback on the field. They get trounced just about every single play, they're on their back.
0: They also make touchdowns, too. Did you watch the USC-Texas game?
1: And so there's no... Yeah, there you go. So there's no real danger, he asks again, in, for example, being the quarterback and getting severely injured.
0: Well, I can say this, and this is what I'm drawing on, because some people say, well, you got to tell them about the negative. Well, I would if I experienced it. I only experienced negative and fearful things in the very beginning of my travels. It's been years now, and I don't experience any. If there was something negative out there, I would think periodically I would encounter it.
1: Okay.
0: But I don't.
1: Well, then are there dangers for beginners that you are now past?
0: And the danger sounds like it's a very strong word. I would say that there's some challenging experiences that a beginner will probably have to deal with. But you can overcome it.
1: Scary.
0: And eventually they'll cease to be a problem.
1: Yeah, scary stuff?

0: Once again, here is Albert Taylor. His book is Soul Traveler. If you're intrigued, if you've had the beginning of the experience or the experience itself, it doesn't matter. That's a book you ought to grab right away. And by the way, Albert, I assume they still can grab that book at Amazon and all the usuals, right?
1: Right. Because of the demand, my publisher is trying to catch up, but it's still out there, still available.
0: Okay.
1: If nothing else, it'll be just delayed a little bit.
0: And it will explain to you how to actually proceed with this. So many of the people that I'm sure we're about to talk to have had the beginning signs of this, and they're afraid to proceed.
1: Right.
0: Like me. I haven't changed in all the years.
1: You haven't, all right? It's been 10 years, all right?
0: No, I haven't changed. I find those beginning things truly terrifying. And I yank myself out of them every single time.
1: Oh, all right. What am I going to do with you?
0: I don't know. I just, you know, they are terrifying, Albert.
1: Yes, they are. I totally admit. And I even labeled myself an astral chicken. So I totally admit that they are. The only thing is that I can share with people is it's not like a light switch. You can get over the fear, and then you can explore.
0: How do you get over the fear?
1: You have to realize, just take little jaunts. Don't go very far.
0: That's over on the other side of the fear part. You don't get to go anywhere until you get past the fear part.
1: That's true. But I think the only thing you can do is just practice leaving your body, practice floating just a little bit above your body, practice basking in that paralysis vibrational area.
0: Okay, that's the part that I need to know about.
1: Yeah.
0: The paralysis, the vibration, the big buzzing sound, all of that. I've left once at the big buzz, well, more than once, at the big buzzing sound. And I just can't get past that.
1: Right. You just have to bask in it and just get used to it.
0: Bask
1: and then
0: in.
1: Slowly move beyond that. And take it easy. Don't rush yourself. And try not to guess what is going to happen. Because if you try to guess, just that thought can create some dream material that can scare you.
0: All right.
1: You have to be an observer, which is takes practice.
0: Okay. International line, you're on the air with Albert Taylor. Where are you calling from, please?
2: Calling from Great Britain.
0: Great Britain.
2: Manchester.
0: Oh, Manchester. Oh, well,
2: yes,
0: welcome.
2: Sir.
0: Welcome to the program.
1: Fantastic.
2: Thank you very much. I was just wondering if two people can have a coordinately out-of-body experience together.
1: Definitely.
2: I've had dreams with friends where it feels like we're there together. You understand what I'm saying?
1: Yeah, definitely. You have to be on the same level as far as capability, but if you both of you can leave your physical body at the same time, you definitely will see each other, and it doesn't matter if they're halfway around the world. You can definitely have an encounter with them.
0: Caller, have you ever had that and then gone to those people and asked, you know, in some way whether they can verify it?
2: Yes, but it's always like we're having a dream together or something.
0: Well, it is. I guess, Albert, it is like that, right? Right?
1: Well, yeah. It depends on how consciously aware you are. You can be in a semi-dream state, and you can be in a conscious state, or you can be in a super-conscious state. It just depends on the individual.
0: And how many times, when you've had a collective experience like the one he described, does the other person come back and say, well, yeah, I had the same dream, or I was there.
1: Yeah, just like I mentioned in the doctor, when I was at the foot of her bed,
0: right.
1: She thought she had a dream with me standing at the foot of her bed. It just depends on her level of awareness and consciousness. If she's at a conscious level, she will remember the out-of-body experience just as well as I am. And if she's at a super-conscious level, she will remember that and everything that it meant.
0: Now that you've got several years of this under your belt, Albert, you said you still at least once a week have soul travel.
1: Yes.
0: Have you progressed in the kind of travel that you do now since I last spoke to you?
1: I'd say definitely. I've gone further. I've seen things that I hadn't seen before. I had an encounter with my deceased pet, which I didn't even know that could happen. Definitely, there's been a steady progression, and it's also changed my interaction on the physical world with people. So definitely, I think everything that regarding the out-of-body experience is spiritual, and I think because it is spiritual, it's all about evolution in the body and out.
0: All right, finish this sentence for me. The difference between soul travel and a near-death experience is?
1: near-death experience, you're pretty much a passenger. You're not very much in control of where you go. You go into the light or through the tunnel,
0: yes.
1: And then you're told you have to come back. In an out-of-body experience, you're 100%, well, not 100, I'd say 95% in control of the actual experience and where you go, how long you stay there, and when you come back.
0: Huh.
1: One is you're a passenger,
0: but
1: you're a driver.
0: Okay, but you're traveling many of the same highways.
1: Yes, definitely, definitely. But one is you're a passenger, and one is you're the driver.
0: Okay. First-time caller line, you're on the air with Albert Taylor. Good morning.
3: Yes, is that me?
0: That's you.
3: I'm sorry. I'm Bob, and I was wondering if Albert has had the experience of meeting his soul parents. I had a sweat lodge experience where...
0: Did you say your soul parents?
3: Yes.
0: Okay.
3: I went through three or four layers of consciousness and zoomed through the female and the male soul.
0: So soul parents.
1: I haven't had that experience, but I'm writing it on my things to do list.
3: Oh.
1: And I haven't had that one yet.
3: Okay.
0: All right. So that came from an altered state of consciousness. In other words, a sweat lodge is a altered state of consciousness. Mm-hmm. Albert, do you see most altered states of consciousness as pathways for this to occur?
1: 100%, Art.
0: You
1: definitely.
0: Do. You
1: it
0: do,
1: just
0: huh?
1: depends on what your intentions are as to what manifests. You can have remote viewing from an altered state. You can have an out-of-body experience from an altered state. It depends on you.
0: What about drugs?
1: There are some drugs that have caused people to have altered states of consciousness. Peyote. Timothy Leary talking about LSD.
0: Hallucinogens. Yep.
1: Yeah, hallucinogens. There are yes, it is capable. There's some that hinder it too. But it's such a very natural and easy thing to do as far as relaxation and visualization and clearing your mind that I recommend you just do it naturally and don't have to worry about it because you can do it as many times as you want.
0: Well, that's interesting. I always ask guests about this of your sort, and you have admitted, as most don't, by the way, that mm-hmm. hallucinogens could be a pathway.
1: Yes, some are. That's the history of an altered state. Native Americans have been doing it for a long time. That's the history. Yes, some do cause you to have an altered state, and then some hinder it. It just depends, but I don't recommend the ones that do at all.
0: What type of drugs hinder it?
1: Alcohol does, barbiturates. That's about the only one I can
0: get
1: think
0: the
1: of
0: idea.
1: Right now.
0: That's fine. I get the idea.
1: Yeah.
0: Wildcard line, you're on the air with Albert Taylor. Good morning.
4: Hi, Art. Hi, Albert.
1: Hello.
4: This is Sandra in Ohio. I'm enjoying the program very much. Thank you.
1: Hi, Sandra.
4: The 360-degree vision that you mentioned as part of an OBE state, I've had a few fully conscious OBEs myself, and I've experienced the same type of vision in my mediumship work, sometimes in a solid meditative state. But I was hoping you could comment on the concept of lucid dreaming. Mm. I've had a few lucid dreams also, or a number of them through my whole life, but a few where I was in two or three places at the same time, it seeming to view from two or three vantage points, mm-hmm. where in one I would be me thinking consciously as the human part of Sandra, looking out through my eyes, and then suddenly I'm at another vantage point where I have more knowing of what's going on in the situation, and I'm observing myself doing some kind of stupid, ignorant things, which mm-hmm. I guess I would normally do in my waking state. And then from there, I'm sometimes in a third perspective looking at the two of me. We're all observing kind of each other, the more ignorant human part, not being aware of the other two parts.
1: You're too hard on yourself, Sandra.
4: Exactly. And at one point, I had a dream a few months ago where I actually turned in my ignorant state and realized someone was looking at me, and it was that classic vision of the higher self, the long gray hair type of thing. But this is the first time I was able to turn and look at that being and look into that being's eyes. And in the black part where the pupil actually should be, this brilliant white light came out, and then suddenly I was in that being's place,
1: mm-hmm.
4: looking out at the ignorant human self,
0: all right,
4: and all this knowledge came forward.
0: All right, let's back up a little bit and ask for a definition of lucid dreaming, Albert.
1: Okay. Well, lucid dreaming can occur while you're in the body. It doesn't necessarily mean that you're having an out-of-body experience. But lucid dreaming, as you progress in awareness, can lead to projecting and projecting the soul. The
0: okay,
1: self
0: what is lucid dreaming? As opposed to regular dreams.
1: Well, regular dreaming is when you pretty much accept any type of thing that may be very odd, like a pink elephant or something strange like that. You accept it in the dream. Lucid dreaming is when you become aware and you know you're dreaming. You know your body somewhere is asleep, and you know what you see in front of you is dream material, and you can change it or you can fly, but you're in total control, and you're very aware. You become yourself instead of in that dream state where you pretty much aren't aware of yourself. But because you become aware, now you can move on to becoming having a consciously controlled, spontaneous out-of-body experience from the lucid state.
0: So the lucid dream is a state in which you're closer to the possibility of an OBE.
1: And it's a lot of fun because even I've had lucid dreams many, many ones. And I used to, when I was a little kid, I used to say to my mother, I wake up in my dreams, Mommy, then I fly, because I didn't know the term lucid dream at the time. But it's literally you become aware in your dream that you are dreaming, and then you can do all kinds of incredible things. It's fun in itself without even having an out-of-body experience.
0: Okay. East of the Rockies, you're on the air with Albert Taylor. Good morning.
5: Yes. Good morning, Albert. Good morning, Art. Good
1: morning.
0: Hi.
5: I had always had that paralysis, and I thought it was a dream.
1: Mm-hmm.
5: But in mine, it's not fun at all.
1: No, it isn't.
0: Oh, you're right.
1: No, it isn't.
5: I mean, with me, I would be aware that I was paralyzed, and for me it was like, you can't move, you can't breathe. If you don't wake up, you're going to die.
0: Right. It's absolute terror.
1: Yeah, it is. You know,
5: absolutely. And I never went from there into the, you know, out-of-body experience, but I've had flying dreams,
1: mm-hmm.
5: only I thought they were dreams because it wasn't the present.
0: Oh, flying dreams are my favorites.
1: Yeah,
5: I love
1: too.
5: Those, but in the flying dreams, my fear of heights comes in. And I can't go very high.
1: Right. And that's exactly what will happen. Even if any fear you have will limit you. And one of the things I learned is to focus on the positive rather than the negative. I would fly over like a ravine, and then I'd look down, and then the thought would come into my head, oh, God, I hope I don't fall. And
5: then immediately
1: I would start plummeting down.
5: Well, my question was, the paralysis dreams, there would be a presence there, but it was never a good presence.
1: But
0: see, that might be subjective.
5: I mean, can you bring back something bad?
1: Not that, to my knowledge.
5: You know, like.
1: But let me explain to you the feeling you had of something negative.
5: Okay.
1: Because fear is heightened tenfold, just the intensity of the fear is going to convince you that it's real, but it doesn't mean that that's a negative thing. But it's going to be extremely scary. Yes, there's always something around us. It's always there. But it's more positive. I mean, it's extremely positive.
5: But can you die?
1: To be feared.
5: Can you die?
1: Pardon me?
5: From it? Can
1: no.
5: The experience kill you?
1: Not at all. Not at all.
5: I have a
1: and the paralysis. What that is, the reason you're having breathing problems,
5: mm-hmm.
1: is because you have to relinquish or let go of control over the physical body. That's it. And it kind of feels like a mini death. That's why it feels so uncomfortable, because you feel like you can't breathe and you can't move. And if you think about that, it is you're dying. Of course, the fear is going to be multiplied tenfold, and you're going to be very fearful.
0: See,
1: but it's about releasing control.
0: Ma'am, you're exactly where I get to, and that's where I give up the ghost, and I say, this is horrible. It's scary.
1: Right.
0: I'm out of here.
1: It doesn't feel good.
0: Yeah, that's right.
5: Yeah, I make myself wake up, and then I don't go to sleep.
0: Yeah.
1: But you can't move past it.
5: Yeah.
1: And then all of that goes away. The breathing problems, the paralysis, the weight on your chest, some people all goes away.
5: I was overdosed on morphine in a hospital,
1: mm-hmm.
5: and I literally couldn't move or breathe, and I coded, died. I had no experience, no memory of that whatsoever. But since then, I haven't had the paralysis dream.
1: Mm.
5: Could that have...
1: Well, you can induce it. And in my book, in Chapter 10, it teaches you there's 5 or 6 different techniques that actually teach you how to induce the paralysis. And if Art gives me a chance, I'll share one of the techniques with you on the air that everybody can try.
0: Let's rock. Do it right now. Go ahead.
1: Okay. Well, what you do is, eat before 6 o'clock because the body uses energy to process food. Go to bed about 10 o'clock and set your alarm clock to wake you up about 1:30 in the morning. When the alarm clock goes off, get out of bed. You can't just hit the sleep button. Get out of bed and stay up for about maybe 2 hours. Then go back to bed. And when you go back to bed, lay perfectly still. Get all your scratching and itching out of the way and lay perfectly still and stay there and just focus on that little area above your lip where the breath is coming out. Because what you're doing is you're trying to recreate a time when you, and everybody's experienced this, when you've been on the freeway and you're real sleepy and tired, and for that brief second you nod out.
0: Yes.
1: Even though you're trying not to.
0: Of course.
1: Well, now you're in a safe environment, and the body still requires about 2 to 4 more hours of sleep. And as long, and if you lay perfectly still, even if you try to stay awake, the body's going to fall asleep. But because you gave the consciousness 2 hours or 4 hours to sleep in the beginning, the consciousness is going to be very alert. And that's why we have dreams in the middle of the night, like 3, 4 o'clock in the morning like that, because the consciousness becomes more alert during that time period.
0: Yeah, that totally makes sense.
1: Yeah, so try it. All the listeners out there, try it. And I guarantee you a lot of people will have their, if they haven't had out-of-body experiences before, they will definitely have an out-of-body experience from that, the interrupted sleep technique, I call it.
0: And it's a plus, there's intent.
1: Yes.
0: You know, very serious intent. If you go to the trouble to set your alarm clock and you say, I'm going to give this a shot.
1: Right.
0: You have created a gigantic intent,
1: that
0: right?
1: Intent is important. Very important.
0: Yeah, I would imagine. Yeah. I wonder how many people will try it, and I wonder how many emails I will get.
1: I would love for you to get emails and even forward them to me or let me know. Because I have a feeling it's going to be
0: a very
1: people
0: large,
1: all over the world.
0: Yeah, I do agree. I really do agree. Yeah. West of the Rockies, not a lot of time to the bottom of the hour, but you're on the air with Albert Taylor. Good morning.
6: Hello.
0: Hi.
6: I'll just get straight to my question. I'm really happy to talk to you, Art.
0: Thank you.
6: This has been plaguing me for about 15 years, and I wonder if you've ever heard of this, Albert, but I have had spontaneous, as Art has, out-of-body experiences, but I get caught up in this earlier on, very violent spinning force that I came to recognize about 5 years ago as the vortex that people talk about, and that was a huge epiphany to me to recognize it as such.
0: A violent spinning.
6: Yeah, and the very, very first time it was what I would call a lucid dream, and then immediately thereafter, maybe once or twice a year, and it's usually when I'm really tired, it happens in between the state of
0: yes.
6: consciousness of going to sleep and being awake.
0: Like you're going into a vortex.
6: Yeah, just I don't see it.
0: All right,
6: but
0: I've got it. We don't have a lot of time here. Albert, what about it?
1: If you do not set your intention on what you want to experience, the astral body kind of just does its thing and it goes crazy. You can spin, it'll spin around, it'll bounce you off the walls, it'll do all kinds of things because it's not being guided. I don't know when you're having this exactly, but. And if you're flying around or having an out-of-body experience, electrical wires can kind of cause you to have that uncontrolled, trapped feeling, too.
0: So you're
1: so
0: an intercontinental, unguided, ballistic soul.
1: Yes.

0: Even if you've never done this, and you only do it once, it really is something that will allow you to suddenly understand that you are more than your collective flesh and bones and whatever you are, your physical body. It will allow you to understand you are more than that. And that's one of man's biggest questions, of course. Circling back to what I said, Albert, I'm sure you get a very great deal of mail from all over the place, and I wonder how many prisoners.
1: Art, it's funny that you would even mention it because I laughed when you said it. I get tons of letters from prisoners after doing Coast to Coast.
0: I would think.
1: I mean, I would, and it makes sense. If everyone's on solitary confinement, and when they literally say, I have nothing to do here, I want to learn how to travel out of my body. So I
0: Yes.
1: get tons of letters from prisoners.
0: We got a big audience in the joint, Albert.
1: Definitely.
0: No question
1: Definitely.
0: about it.
1: All right, I wonder if I could mention a couple of things that I'm involved in that people may be interested in.
0: Rock on.
1: I'm teaching an ongoing out-of-body experience class here in Anaheim. It has a real catchy name. It's called Astral Knots, like astronauts, but it's astral. It's every Monday at 7 p.m. It's at what's called the Learning Light Foundation. And if anybody's interested in there and joining, the class is quite large, but we accept new people. It's 714-533-2311. And I'm also, I'd like to mention the website for the paranormal stuff we're doing.
0: Wait a minute. A lot of people are going to, you give numbers and it goes right past
1: Right,
0: people.
1: so
0: Let
1: fast.
0: me give it again. I heard 714-533-2311.
1: Correct.
0: And
1: And the web,
0: how long is this course?
1: it's ongoing. It was only going to be for a month,
0: Yes.
1: but because the people there, I've even heard them say, this is like my church. So the people there don't want it to end, so they all voted to have it go on indefinitely, and I that's what it is now. It's an indefinite out-of-body experience class that we teach all kinds of techniques and expand on them and share experiences, and it's just going to be ongoing. So if anybody wants to get involved, it's a real exciting class.
0: I'd be careful about calling it a church.
1: Yeah, well, I don't call it that, but they said that. They said it's like their church. I thought, well, in a way, that's so complimentary because I wasn't thinking anything like that, but if that they feel that comfortable, I assume that's what they mean, then that's great. Come, because there's some warm, loving people there, and like you said, you will truly discover who and what you really are.
0: Well, that certainly is true.
1: Yeah.
0: Even if it's only once,
1: Oh,
0: the
1: definitely.
0: experience absolutely will teach you that you're more than just what you're made up of. I got lucky. And how often, Albert, does a completely spontaneous, without warning kind of OBE occur?
1: Sometimes it can only happen once in your life. I know one woman never had one, and at 40 years old, she had one.
0: Right.
1: But if you intend, after you have one, the door swings open, so to speak, and it's up to you to pursue it. And it's easier the second time, and it gets easier the third time. So I suggest if you have one, then you can have a host of experiences if you aggressively pursue it.
0: All right. First time caller line, your turn with Albert Taylor.
2: Hello. How are you both doing tonight?
0: Quite
1: I'm
0: well,
1: great.
0: thank you.
2: Okay, I would like to relate some of my experiences and then get your input on them, if that's okay.
0: If you can do it fairly quickly.
2: Okay, I'll try. Well, my second OBE I ever had, I felt like I was moving sideways instead of upwards, and I was coinciding with my wife's body as she laid next to me, and it was one of the strangest feelings I've ever had in my life. And then, I felt like I was moving into her, I saw a woman, and she had dark hair, and she was really nasty looking, really mean looking, and she told me that everyone I care about in my entire life is gonna die on me or leave me or something like that, something to that effect. I don't remember exactly.
0: Ooh,
2: And I heard a
0: nasty.
2: baby crying,
0: Nasty.
2: and it really hit me emotionally. It was one of the most despairing feelings I've ever had in my life.
0: All right, we'll have to hold it there. But what he said, Albert, about traveling virtually into his wife's body next to
1: Right.
0: him, that's fascinating.
1: Right. Yeah, when you do that, you should have been able to. I don't know if she was conscious, and I guess she was asleep, but you should be able to feel her emotions too. So that's definitely possible. Now, the other thing that you mentioned, you got to really be careful when you're in that state of consciousness, because any wayward thoughts, any kind of thing can be created out of the substance that surrounds you, but it doesn't mean that it's real. Even even something that appears to be an entity can be created. So the haggard, ugly-looking person that you saw may have been that something that you created, and because it was so intense, that's what I was mentioning before. The fear emotion is multiplied tenfold, so it would be so intense it would actually convince you it's real.
0: Mm-hmm.
1: You just have to be an observer, and it takes practice. But like I said, I've been doing this a long time. I continue to do it. My mother's 83 years old, and she does it, and she doesn't have any negative experiences.
0: But again, I think you sympathize perhaps a little less with people who are early on and really afraid of this because you're so damn good at it.
1: I do understand the fear, and I address that in my book. And I itemize the times that I was terrified. I mean, Art, I was so scared in the beginning that I would literally jump out of my bed in the middle of the night and go running through my house, turning on all the lights in the house.
0: Oh, I know the feeling.
1: And I would stay up all night long. And I had to be at Johnson Space Center in the morning. So I understand the fear wholeheartedly.
0: All right. Wildcard Line, you're on the air with Albert Taylor. Morning.
3: Hi, Art. Great to have you out there.
0: Thank you.
3: I have a question for your guest. I just wanted to tell very briefly is that I did accidentally do this when I was 11. I was lying there just in my bed, and I was still, and I was thinking, and I just sat up. My body didn't sit up with me, and then after that, I had a lot of fun. And then I got scared and got yanked back by that string or whatever it was. But the main thing I wanted to say to you is it seems to me like implied and implicit in what you're saying is that that there is no death, and that our identification, our exclusive identification with this 3D reality and our bodies is just sort of a social construct or something, and I've been suspecting that anyway. What do you think about that?
1: I think you hit the nail right on the head. Like Chief Seattle said, there is no death, only a change of worlds, and that's truly what it is. And this is just like a play that we're acting in, and it's very temporary. And the play is going to end, and then we're going to return back to the place where we came from, which was home, and which is the non-physical realm.
3: Now, home, that's an interesting point, because I have always felt like there's something really important that I'm trying to remember. And it's like not just a fact, but more like a place or a realm or a state of being that I can almost remember, but not quite.
1: Well, do you meditate?
3: No, I get a little frightened when I wasn't frightened when I did the out-of-body thing, but I get a little frightened when I try to meditate. And, I'm trying something new. I'm trying to do it in a sort of a half-doze lying on my back instead of sitting in a chair. So.
1: Well, through the meditative process, and I don't mean visualization where you think of things.
3: Uh-huh.
1: I mean clearing your mind and practicing ignoring the data that the five senses is giving you, through
3: right.
1: that state that you can achieve an altered state of consciousness. And the thing that you can't remember will be accessible if you practice it. There's nothing to be afraid
3: of.
1: I understand the fear. But if you practice it over and over again, I guarantee you that you will be able to access memories that you're having difficulty with.
3: Well, I have a feeling that's very important that we do that.
1: It's probably about you and the essence of who you are. So I'd say it may be the most important thing that on this planet in your life.
3: Yeah, well, I'm wondering if it's the undifferentiated state that we may have all emanated from or something like that.
0: Well, if it turns out to be the number 9, I want to know. All right. Well, listen, thank you very much. Here is a question, and is, I think, a good one. In the astral plane, Albert, have you met up with, and you've already said you have, other entities, in other words, non-human entities? I would think there would be a substantial amount of fear involved in that.
1: Initially, yes. Yes, I have. There's a host of beings there, like I mentioned earlier. So periodically, you're going to encounter souls.
0: I mean, is it like walking into the Star Wars bar?
1: just about.
0: Really?
1: It's going to be souls who've never been incarnated on this planet as humans. There's going to be disembodied souls who were human. There's going to be astral travelers. There's even going to be pets, even. I discovered that recently. So there's going to be a multitude of souls that from all walks of life, or lack thereof, so to speak.
0: Okay. You said you discovered pets?
1: Pardon me?
0: You said my dog. Yes, all right. Does that imply to you that our pets have souls exactly as we do?
1: It existed. I petted it. It was functional. I'd say it was as close to what we are as anything else is. Exactly. I don't know.
0: Well, I believe that.
1: It definitely was there, and it surprised me because I wasn't expecting it.
0: Well, I believe that.
1: But it definitely has a soul. To what degree, how it matches ours, I don't know.
0: So we see, now let's think about this, Albert. We see our pets.
1: Mm-hmm.
0: But I take it we don't see large amounts of ground squirrels and bugs and birds and other animals.
1: Mm-hmm.
0: So what do you make of that?
1: I really didn't even believe I would see a pet because of all the Catholic upbringing that I've had.
0: Yes.
1: But, you know, there's multiple levels of the astral plane. I don't even know if the astral plane, if there's something in between that level. So who's to say? I know there's a lot of things beyond that level. Who's to say exactly where these other life forms would go when they transition from the physical body to a non-physical reality?
0: It's a very good point, and I don't expect you to explain things that you cannot explain.
1: Right.
0: East of the Rockies, you're on the air with Albert Taylor. Hello.
4: Hi, Albert. Hi, Art.
1: Hello.
0: Hi.
4: Two things. One is my experience, and one was my husband's. I, about 40 years ago, had what I believed to be my only OBE. I was sitting in math class. I was in eighth grade and very bored. And in those days, we didn't have air conditioning, so we had the window open to the classroom. It was a beautiful spring day. The sun was shining. The birds were singing. And suddenly, I was out flying around over the schoolyard. And it was just amazing. And I was like, okay, this is just really awesome. And then I realized I wasn't in my body and that I should be in class and that my teacher might call on me. And
0: I remember days like that in school.
4: but this was not my imagination. And so anyway, then I was back in the classroom hovering over my body. I remember looking down, seeing the back of my head, seeing my dress, and then snap back in my body. And I didn't tell anybody about that for years because I didn't know what an OBE was or that anybody else had ever had that kind of experience.
1: Right.
4: But I've never had one, you know, from the sleeping paralysis type of thing. So,
1: right. There's different ways. That what you had was called a spontaneous spontaneous controlled out-of-body experience. Some people, through the nap process, if you fell asleep, or even I've heard of reports of people writing me who've been jogging and get into that rhythm and find themselves above their bodies.
0: Mm-hmm.
1: So that's what you had was something that sometimes happens to us that's spontaneous.
0: You want to hear
1: very natural.
0: The coolest one I ever had, dream. Mm-hmm. I guess it was a dream. I'm not really sure because it was so incredibly vivid. It was something like out of a Disney movie. I was at the very top of the Empire State Building in New York, and a fairy, go ahead and laugh, I don't care, a fairy or something like a fairy, sprinkled me with this multicolored, I don't know, stuff. And I was able to fly up above Manhattan in the most free, amazing, wonderful flight.
1: Mm-hmm.
0: And you know, it was when I woke up, it was so vivid and so wonderful. I suppose that could have been an OBE, but I regarded it at the time as just a wonderful dream.
1: Right.
0: Really a good one.
1: Well, it could have been. Sometimes OBEs are mixed in with this dream material or this imagination material.
0: Yes.
1: So it still could have been, even though it had other elements to it.
0: Okay. West of the Rockies, you're on the air with Albert Taylor. Good morning. Hello.
5: Hello. Hello.
0: Yes.
5: Hi, Art. I love the show.
0: Thank you. Where are you?
5: I am in Washington State.
0: Okay.
5: Albert, I'm so excited to get to talk to you.
1: Oh, thank you.
5: I'm a regular projector, a conscious and willing projector. and I haven't read your book, but I've read part of the Monroe Trilogy, and I'm discovering more about what's been happening to me.
1: Awesome.
5: My question was, do you think that anything, or have you experienced anything in your adventure so far that kind of give rise to maybe a thought about a change in human consciousness? Have you seen anything about us. You know, we obviously we've hit a low point in society right now with, you know, all the terrorism and everything that's going on. And so, have you seen anything in your adventures that shows you that we're going to have a change in human consciousness, and that this astral projection is going to be kind of a part of that?
0: That's a very good question.
1: It is a good question. I can't say there's going to be like an abrupt change, like, you know, a shift, but it's already in progress. There's a lot of people thinking are looking beyond the religious beliefs that they've grew up in and found things a peaceful realization in a more spiritual way.
0: Mm-hmm.
1: When we become to dominate the planet with that kind of belief system, then things are going to change. They have to change because you cannot behave the way you used to. You have a new understanding. Even in my own personal life, my life has changed. That there's certain behaviors and ideals that no longer serve me. So definitely there is a change. It may not happen in our lifetime because there's still a lot going on in other areas. But eventually, I do see something, this planet changing and becoming truly like heaven on earth.
0: Albert, have you ever considered going into the future, not to view your own personal future? I have a sort of a personal concern about doing that. However, going ahead to look at mankind's more immediate future, you know, 50 years, 100 years, 1,000 years from now?
1: I thought about it, Ari, but I'm so afraid now because of what happened to me that I pretty much stay away from that. But I definitely thought about it. Maybe that's a hurdle that I can't get over because of what happened to me. So I stay away from that.
0: That traumatized you, didn't it?
1: It really, really did. I cannot even stress how much it did.
0: I can understand. See the disintegration of your own family, and then to see it begin to occur and not be able to do a damn thing about it.
1: Right. It was devastating.
0: Yeah.
1: I mean, I'm over it now, but it was devastating.
0: You're on the air with Albert Taylor. Good morning.
6: Yes, hello.
0: Hello. Where are you calling from, sir?
6: I'm calling from Mays Landing, New Jersey.
0: Okay.
6: Albert, I'd like to ask you a question. Mm-hmm. A while back ago in November, I had a dream that my mother came to me and told me my brother was passing away. So then in November, my mother and him shot up to the mental home to see my brother and talk to him. And then December 8th, he passed away. Can you tell me what that is about?
0: A warning?
1: Is your mother alive?
6: No, this is my brother, my oldest brother. He died December 8th. I had a dream that my mother came to me and said, I'm just calling to tell you your brother passed away.
1: Right.
6: So my mother and him shot to the mental home to see him where he was at because he had mental problems.
1: Mm-hmm.
6: And then he passed away December 8th in the bed in the mental home. He died.
1: Well, it's similar to what's called a parting vision, except usually the deceased person comes to you. But this case, your mother was like a messenger.
0: Yeah.
1: So when you're in that state of consciousness, that's when they can reach us, and that's when they can communicate with us. So she was coming to you to share with something, maybe to soften the blow on or to make it easier for you to accept what was about to happen. But that occurs quite often, and it wouldn't surprise me in the future if you actually had a dream about your brother and
0: Albert,
1: he was healthy and whole.
0: We're out of time, buddy. We are out of time. What a program. We're going to do this again, of course. In the meantime, you would like people to go to your website, right?
1: Right, yes. It's www.thepri.com, thepri.com. That's our paranormal website. And, of course, they can always go to alberttaylor.com.
0: Okay, got it. Take care. Have a good night. Thanks for being here.
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1: From the high desert in the great American Southwest, I bid you all good evening or good morning, as the case may be, across this great land, stretching from the Tahitian and Hawaiian island chains in the west, eastward to the Caribbean and the U.S. Virgin Islands, south into South America, north all the way to the pole, and maybe beyond, with KENI's soon-to-be 50,000-watt gigantic signal up in Anchorage. Worldwide on the Internet, this is Coast to Coast AM. I'm Art Bell, and there is a lot to do tonight. Boy, is there a lot to do tonight. We're going to begin the hour, this hour, with Peter Davenport from the UFO Reporting Center and Michael Curta, who's state director of MUFON, Colorado. And the reason we're going to do that is because there is breaking news with regard to more fireballs. I'm telling you right now, folks, there is something going on. There are giant fireballs streaking across the sky in Colorado. Now, we are not, to the very best of my knowledge, having a meteor shower. We covered this with Linda Moulton Howe on this last week's Dreamland. There is something going on, and I will let these two gentlemen explain what they know about what's going on literally as we speak in a few moments. And then in the next hour, we'll bring on Dr. Mark J. Carlotto and Professor Stanley V. McDaniel. And we will discuss the show the other evening with Richard Hoagland, and the entire Mars business, and get the other side of it. I'll find out what really is going on, because these gentlemen were in the meeting that was referenced that night. So a lot to do. We're going to be busy. I want to say something just before we go to these gentlemen. I have come to be in possession of a couple of photographs, the nature of which I consider to maybe be an issue of national security. Photographs that probably should not have been sent to me, but were, with a plea that I not do with anything with them for a while. Now, here's the deal. I'm expecting a communication from this person in a week. If I don't get that, then what I'm going to do is to post these photographs without posting the person's name and let you decide what you're seeing, and I will give you what information I have at that time. So it's kind of a dilemma for me. I consider this to be critically important on the one hand, but I have an obligation to my source on the other hand. It's not a good place to be.
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0: 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And now, Art Bell.
1: Is the state director of Colorado's MUFON. We have them both here for specific reasons this night. Gentlemen, welcome to the program. Peter, why don't you lead off with what you know?
2: Thank you, Art. And as always, it's a privilege to be here. I'm delighted to be able to share this news with our listeners tonight because it is a real privilege to be able to bring this stuff to them literally within an hour or so of the event. And tonight, apparently, was a fairly dramatic event over Colorado. What makes it particularly interesting, and Michael Curta, the MUFON state director for Colorado, will be providing our listeners with the details.
1: Let's be sure he's there. Michael, are you there?
3: I sure am, Art.
1: All right.
3: Good evening, and thanks for having me also.
1: Yes, sir. Just wanted to be sure you were there. Go ahead, Peter.
2: The incident started just over 2 hours ago here, Art. We took a call from a very sane and eloquent-sounding young woman. We may play just a short excerpt from her report to us just over 2 hours ago.
1: Okay.
2: She resides on the west side of Colorado Springs in an area called Garden of the Gods, I think it is. Michael may be able to describe it a little more accurately than I can. But she and her husband were looking to the west over the mountains to the west of Colorado Springs. This is in the vicinity of Pikes Peak and Cripple Creek and places that most Americans know. They saw what they described as being a huge blue-green fireball coming down. I gather it was almost vertical, but I'm not sure of the direction yet. They were looking, they think, straight west. A blue-green fireball, and I was shocked to hear from her how large this was from their vantage point. She said it was as big or bigger than a full moon. That is a very, very sizable object in the night sky.
1: It sure is.
2: But what really surprised me, and this is yet to be confirmed, of course. We're just getting preliminary data now. Maybe Michael will be able to tell our listeners a bit more along these lines. I know he's done some very, very quick work out there in Colorado. But what really shocked me about this one was that the object, she estimated, they were looking at it for 4 minutes.
1: Four minutes.
2: Object was in the night sky to the west of Colorado Springs tonight.
1: Not possible if it's a meteorite or bolide or whatever.
2: That is my understanding, and not too long ago I was talking about this very issue with I'm not going to use his name, I don't have his permission to do so, but a world-renowned authority on meteorites out here in the Northwest, and I was discussing this very issue. How long, I asked him, can a meteorite be in the atmosphere and still be glowing?
1: Hey, Peter, I can answer that. You know, here in the desert, we have a wonderful clear sky. As you know, we have the shuttle up, and it comes down from time to time. My audience will certainly back me up on this. One morning when the shuttle was coming back, I alerted the entire audience, go outside and look. It's going to be a real treat. The shuttle's going to cut right across the horizon and leave behind it a great big orange glow and a trail because it was just before sunset. And sure as hell, I went out after the program, a few minutes after the program, and in the western sky began sort of a orange dot. And within, I would say, Peter, I'm going to say 30 seconds, that orange dot streaked across the entire horizon, and we lost sight of it. That was 30 seconds, and that was a shuttle re-entering, which is going a lot slower than a meteorite coming in at like 25 grand.
2: Yep.
1: Or whatever it is. So that's a good reference for you. Nothing would remain in the sky, meteorite-wise, not for 4 minutes, no way.
2: Yeah, and not only is it going more slowly than almost all meteorites, but it has less mass. So it would be slowing down much more quickly than a meteorite would slow down.
1: Sure.
2: So a meteorite, well, 11 kilometers per second, Art, is about the minimum velocity that an object can be traveling through the atmosphere and still generate enough heat for the object to incandesce or glow.
1: Sure.
2: And 4 minutes, of course, this is only a preliminary estimate on the basis of one report. So we have to understand.

0: of that, and hopefully Michael and his state section directors will be able to get out into the field and talk to other people who've seen this. As he will report, it was seen from many, many locations in Colorado.
1: Right.
0: But in preparation for the program tonight, I pulled down a copy of an old UFO book published in 1956, written by Edward J. Ruppelt, or Ruppelt, I'm not sure how it's pronounced. It's very popular. It's entitled The Report on Unidentified Flying Objects. That was back in the days when the Air Force admitted that they were investigating this type of phenomenon.
1: Blue book time.
0: Exactly. And Edward Ruppelt talks about a noted astronomer. His name was Dr. Lincoln La Paz. He was based in New Mexico. He was perhaps one of the world's leading experts on meteorites. And in November of 1948, a pulse of green meteors or fireballs started being seen over the Southwest. It lasted until about January of 1949. I just reread this chapter, and what we're dealing with in Colorado seems like history all over again, deja vu all over again.
1: Mm.
0: And I'm looking forward to hearing what Michael Curta has to describe for us tonight.
1: And also, I guess it should be said that Linda was on Dreamland Sunday and consulted with an astronomer who assured her we are not in the middle presently of any sort of said meteor shower or anything like that that would explain what is going on.
0: That's right. I heard that report and was delighted by Linda's focusing in on this subject, because it is clear that something other than a natural phenomenon is almost certainly taking place here.
1: That's a pretty strong statement.
0: The only remaining thing is to get to the bottom of what's going on.
1: That's a pretty strong statement, Peter.
0: It is a strong statement, Art, and it's based on a lot of other people who've been saying the same thing about these fireballs for a long time.
1: Mm-hmm.
0: There are a number of characteristics that we look for up here at the National UFO Reporting Center when we get a fireball report that help us establish whether it's just a prosaic meteor. And let me say parenthetically, Art, that I'm fully aware that the Earth is hit by about 10 to the 12th meteors every day of the week.
1: Uh-huh.
0: That's a lot of meteors.
1: Yeah.
0: The overwhelming majority of them are much, much smaller than a grain of sand.
1: Uh-huh.
0: Occasionally there are sizable ones, and Linda brought that out in her report on Dreamland. But it appears to me, for a host of technical reasons that I'd prefer not to reveal to our audience quite yet, it appears to me that we're dealing with something other than just the classic rock coming in from space.
1: All right. All right. Do you want to go ahead with that audio report?
0: Yeah,
1: is there enough time?
0: Let me play just about 20 or 30 seconds of what was reported to us just about 2.5 hours ago by this young woman out in Colorado Springs regarding what she had to say, and I don't know how long it goes, Art. It's unedited.
1: That's all right.
0: About 20 or 30 seconds is what I think we'll play.
1: That's fine. Go ahead.
0: Here we go. What'd you see, please?
2: Well, I was just sitting out. Our house is in Colorado Springs. You face Garden of the Gods,
0: uh-huh,
2: on the west side, and I'm in Pikes Peak, and there's kind of like a mesa ridge where there's some condos across from us and then another open field.
0: Okay.
2: And all of a sudden, I saw this huge bluish, turquoise bluish, most incredible color I've ever seen, light coming, jetting out of the sky. I mean, it was just dropping down at a pretty high speed.
0: Uh-huh.
2: But it seemed like it slowed up as it came closer. And instead of just, like, vanishing, like how a meteorite or a falling star that you've seen, you know, they shoot or they're small and they disappear at a certain height, the thing just kept on coming down towards, it looked like the backside of these condos, the roof. And we're about maybe a city block away from these condos on another mesa.
0: Uh-huh.
2: So it was relatively close to our place, but the color of this glowing light, and it stayed blue, the whole streak coming down, remained glowing.
0: How long, what time did you see it, please?
2: About 8:35, honey, was it? Yeah, about 10, 15 minutes ago.
0: Okay.
2: And the weirdest thing about it is, like, I've seen 1,000 meteorites and or whatever, falling stars all my life, and I've never in my life seen anything like this.
0: That's what she reported to us.
1: Okay.
0: It was about the size of a full moon, she estimates.
1: That's gigantic.
0: Yes, it is. And the interesting thing is, later in my report, I asked her if it changed colors.
1: Right.
0: She said, no, it didn't. It kept the same color. That's very unusual, because for a classic meteorite, is my experience, because as they slow down, they cool down very quickly, and that changes the color of incandescence, of course.
1: Did you get any other reports at the UFO Reporting Center on this?
0: We have not. We've received only one, but I think Michael Curta will tell us more about that here in the near future.
1: All right, well, let's bring him on. Michael, what's going on in Colorado?
3: Boy, I don't know, but something sure is going on. It might be appropriate that we jump back in time a little bit to start out with our first sighting on the 10th of January, and it all kind of ties into this. So if we can, let's go back to the 10th of January.
1: Sure.
3: And that was the start of it. Apparently just before midnight on the evening of January 10th, the morning of January 11th, Peter actually received this call from the Summit County Sheriff's Office. Reported a blue fireball, and Summit County is due west of Denver, the Breckenridge area of Colorado, right along I-70. And shortly thereafter, Colorado Springs Police Department also called, reporting the same thing. What's interesting about this is the report from the Springs, and also the other reports that we got from individuals down in the Springs that had called us. They stated that this object came out of the southwest and was heading northeast, which is very unusual for meteors. As you know, they usually come out of the northeast. And they reported it went right over the city. There was an incredible sonic boom that was heard. We've gotten reports from a lady here that Peter reported to me that had stuff knocked off shelves because of this sonic boom.
1: Huh.
3: Edward Burke, one of our section directors down in the Springs, called me and stated while he did not see the object, he certainly heard the sonic boom, and it was quite loud. Immediately on the heels of this, three helicopters took off from Fort Carson Army Base, which is located on the southern side of Colorado Springs, in between Peterson Air Force Base and Cheyenne Mountain. And they were flying blacked out, headed northeast in the general direction that this object went. They had no running lights on them whatsoever, witnesses tell us. And Jack Murphy, the curator of the Natural History Museum here in Denver, who's been trying to find a piece of this so-called meteor, laid down a 100-square-mile footprint over the Black Forest area, which is north and east of Colorado Springs, which is about a 40-square-mile area of a very hilly and densely wooded area where he believes this object came down. Apparently, this woman that has her son, I believe it is, had contacted Peter last Sunday, and Peter immediately called me about it, and we've been trying to follow up with him ever since without any real luck.
0: That was a good report he sent us, I think.
3: Very good report. And we're trying to follow up with him on that to find out. He believes that this object came down somewhere in the Black Forest area also and apparently drove out to the area where they think it came down and ran into some military personnel that had the area cordoned off.
1: Oh, really?
3: And, Peter, maybe you can refresh my memory here. I can pull up your email quick and look at it, but I believe that they stated that they were military personnel, had the area blocked off, said that they were doing some type of contamination testing.
1: What?
0: Correct.
3: In the area.
0: I'd like to know what kind of contamination testing that was. When did the military start doing contamination testing at random in public areas?
1: Oh, man.
0: And this individual has photos. We're looking
1: for we're going to get photos?
0: I hope so.
1: Well, bless his heart. Boss, bless the heart of anybody with a camera when this kind of thing is going on. All right, gentlemen, hold on. We are at the bottom of the hour. My guests are Peter Davenport, director of the Seattle UFO Reporting Center, and Michael J. Curta, who is state director of Colorado's MUFON. The reason they're here is because something is coming down over the skies of Colorado tonight. 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
1: By the way, let me mention, with regard to those photographs that I told you about at the beginning of the program, they are now safely in many hands. For anybody out there thinking that they might like to lay their hands on them, wouldn't be any good. Too late. All right, back now to the subject of the skies above Colorado. Peter Davenport, director of the Seattle UFO Reporting Center, and Michael J. Curta, state director of Colorado's MUFON. Gentlemen, you're both back on the air again.
2: Thank you.
3: Thank you. If we pick up where we left off, we were talking about the sighting of late evening on January 10th or early morning on January 11th. And this gentleman again reports that this area in the Black Forest was cordoned off, and he specifically says, by Air Force personnel, and stated that they were turned around and told to leave the area. And when they asked why, they were told that the area was undergoing some contamination research. The people in the car with him report that it smelled like a combination of rotten eggs and cotton candy in the area.
1: Sulfur.
3: Sulfur. Which is unusual. I've talked to a couple of people, and somebody has told me that JP4, jet fuel, has a very sickening sweet smell to it. Art, being in the Air Force, can you confirm that?
1: No.
3: No, okay.
1: I cannot. No, I'm sorry, I was a medic. I got close, but I don't recall the specific odor.
3: Okay, well, at any rate, on that same night, at just about 8 minutes after midnight, a local Denver area police officer reports, out on patrol, reports that he saw this object come across the Denver metro area headed northeast, reported a large blue fireball, and just about a minute later, a paramedic who was only 6 blocks from my house reported it going right over his car while he was traveling on a road here, and again, headed northeast away from Denver. Then we jump ahead to January 27th. We have another report. A commercial airline pilot flying over southern Wyoming at high noon reports, quote, a ball of flame trailing smoke past his aircraft. He reported to the FAA that this ball of flame created turbulence on his aircraft.
1: Wow.
3: And that's really unusual. He had to be fairly close to that thing if he experienced some turbulence.
1: Too close, I'm sure, in his opinion.
3: Yeah, I'm sure. And we haven't been able to get any more reports on that, but again, it sounds like another object. And for it to be seen at high noon in the daylight sky is kind of unusual also. Brings back the, I believe it was Texas, they caught some videotape a while back of a object during the daylight hours coming in.
1: El Paso.
3: Well, now while we were on the phone here during the break, Peter got another call from Colorado here, a person reporting that it was seen over Loveland, Colorado, which is due north of Denver, just south of Fort Collins, and also over Parker, Colorado.
1: May I stop and ask you a question? Peter, this report you just now got, did they give a duration of sighting?
2: No, they didn't provide that. In fact, we took two calls, Art, and whereas we started off this program with fresh news, we've got fresher news still, because over the break, we had this young woman call from Colorado, as Michael just reported. I think she's in Loveland, but she reported sighting reports from Loveland and Parker, Colorado. That's up in the north end of the state, if I'm not mistaken. Please correct me, Michael.
3: Yeah, Loveland is, and Parker is the very southeast edge of the Denver metro area.
1: Okay.
2: Yeah. But in addition to that, Art, we took a call from one of your listeners out in Tennessee who called here at the UFO Reporting Center a second time. He and I had chatted about a week or week and a half ago, and he said, Peter, I'm calling to let you know that what I saw over Tennessee about 10 days ago sounds very similar to what is being reported over the program tonight, Art. So it may not be limited or restricted to Colorado. This gentleman is a private investigator, former military. He sounds very, very serious-minded, very eloquent. He's a private investigator out there, so he's probably a very good observer. And
1: okay, do either one of you want to hazard a guess as to what we're going through right now?
3: I wouldn't have any idea. It doesn't sound like a meteor shower to me. You know, we have the, what is it, the Perseides meteor shower that that's December and ends in January. But generally, again, those come out of the northeast. You can see those in the northeast sky.
1: Right.
3: And, again, all these reports state that it was traveling from the southwest to the northeast. And people that I know at Space Command here in Colorado Springs tell me that that's very unusual for a meteorite to come out of that direction. And they were thinking more along the lines that this is some type of a space junk.
1: Well, that occurred to me, or even a reentering satellite that might have had some, based on what the military said, some sort of fuel on board that could have been a contaminant. I mean, I'm just guessing, grabbing at straws here. But
3: sure, and I am too. And one other thing about the sighting back on the 11th, in this Black Forest area, this is a very unusual area. And we've gotten some other bizarre reports out of there. We have a couple of unconfirmed reports from people that, you know, sound like good, credible people, and we're concerned that report a building out in the middle of nowhere that looks like an old outhouse. And they see military vehicles pull up, and a couple of people in military uniforms will get out and go into this outhouse and not come out for several hours. Now, unless they have some type of an intestinal problem, that doesn't make any sense. They've tried to open the door on this thing, and they cannot open the door. And for what it's worth, again, this is just seems like a very unusual area, this Black Forest area. So that's another another weird one out of that area.
1: Weird is right.
3: Yeah. Now, if we jump forward to tonight's sightings, and and Peter called me, you know, moments after he talked to this this gal in the Springs, and she also called here, and I wasn't able to talk to her, but we immediately got on the phone and started making some phone calls, and here's what we've come up with from tonight. I was able to contact a couple of the TV stations down in the Colorado Springs area and the police department. When I talked to the police department, they sounded very busy and weren't able to give me a whole lot of information. They said they'd had just a couple of calls on this, and it was a blue light in the sky, and thank you very much, and hung up. Again, the news stations that I talked to down there said that they had gotten a few calls on this, and they were following up with it and probably would have something on their morning news show.
1: Okay.
3: Immediately after that, I started checking, and right before the 10 o'clock hour here in Denver, I started talking to our stations here in the Denver metro area where I'm at. And NBC tells me, and they were, you know, had a lot of information for me, they tell me they got at least 15 calls from the Denver metro area, one from the Eldora area, which is a ski resort northwest of Boulder in the mountains.
1: Mm-hmm.
3: And again, a lady up there reported a large blue fireball came past her location. They also had multiple reports from all over metro area, but they said that they were mostly concentrated on the east side of the Denver metro area. Talking to our CBS affiliate, basically they said they have got some calls, but they didn't have time to talk because it was news time, and certainly we understand that. You're up against the clock.
1: You guys don't think these were meteors, do you?
3: At first, when I first heard this one from the Springs and listening to Jack Murphy here, who I know and the curator at the Museum of Natural History in Denver, you know, I was believing what he said, that he thought it was a meteor, and he was certainly launched a full search for this and has been on the news multiple times here begging people to call him if they find this in their fields and things like that.
1: Sure.
3: And, you know, I was saying, okay, it's just a meteor. But now that all these events are coming one right after another, it just doesn't seem right now that we're getting these other indications here, the military down in the Black Forest area, things getting knocked off the shelves, they're coming from the wrong direction. Something doesn't, you know, jive here.
1: Hmm.
3: So I don't know what to think of it. You know, it could be space junk. I believe we had, what'd they say, a rocket reentry there over Seattle sometime back Peter, you reported on that on our show,
2: the 14th of November, Friday night, and we now think we have evidence that there were, in fact, three groups of objects over the Northwest that night, one that went over Surrey, British Columbia, a second group of seven disks that were minutes later seen over Sandpoint, Idaho, and a group over Kaiser, Oregon, about 200 miles to the south. So we... Just a little interjection there, Michael. We think that the events on the 14th of November, my opinion is that it had nothing to do with space junk.
3: With space junk.
1: All right. Well, look, we can also look back, as you mentioned, El Paso, a big event, a good half-kiloton explosion, according to the astronomer we had on Sunday. And then there's the Greenland event that is in the full kiloton range.
2: Yep.
1: And now we've got this flurry of reports, like we're having right now tonight in Colorado. And there's no meteor shower to account for all of this. The astronomers are telling us nothing. So what's coming to Earth? What is coming to Earth? And if these are bolides or meteors, then should we expect a big surprise to come soon? One has to ask oneself.
3: Certainly, and boy, I for one hope not. If the one that this lady described tonight was truly the size of a full moon and seen for 4 minutes,
1: yeah.
3: God help us if it hit somewhere. And I'm sure we would have known about it by now if we would have felt it if it came down somewhere, you know, around here, or if it was that big, we wouldn't be talking on the radio. I don't believe.
2: I'd like to jump in here for a second. You asked our opinions, Art, earlier on what it is we're dealing with. I'd like to preface by saying everything is preliminary at this point. From my experience, I'm sure Michael is the same way. It sometimes takes days, weeks, or months to get to the bottom of an event like this. So everything we say is preliminary. But as Michael pointed out, the object was coming from the wrong direction. It was coming for it to have been a likely meteorite. Since the Earth is moving, I think it's about 60 miles a second, as it rotates around the Sun, most of the meteorites come from the leading edge of the Earth.
1: Sure.
2: This object was coming from the other direction. The color is another issue. Yes, meteorites, even space junk to a degree, can be blue, but as I pointed out, I think, early in the program, they are apt to change color, traditionally. Not always, I presume.
1: Well, usually... The space junk or even a meteorite or bolide would be made of different materials, and as it burned, it would change color, because you burn one material, you get orange, you burn another, you get blue, and so forth. Yeah.
3: Exactly. And again, all these have been reported as blue, and it was blue over Colorado Springs, and 70 miles later over Denver, it was still blue. Something strange is going on, and I don't have a good handle on it, and I don't believe Peter does yet either, but hopefully we'll come up with something.
1: All right, gentlemen, listen. Peter, you have my phone number, my private line.
2: Yes.
1: Michael, or give it to Michael if he doesn't have it.
3: I do.
1: And either one of you, feel free to interrupt the remainder of the program if anything else occurs tonight.
2: Okay.
3: You bet. We'll do, Art.
1: Is that right?
2: That sounds fine.
3: If I can add something here real quick.
1: Sure.
3: I tried calling NORAD. We usually have pretty good communications with NORAD here. They've called us on some things, referred people to us on things, and I've called them for information, and they're generally, while they don't give you a whole lot of information, they do, answer your questions to the best of their ability. Tonight, when I tried calling, I got absolutely no answer at Cheyenne Mountain, which is...
1: No unusual. Answer?
3: No answer. Now, whether they
1: not even a tape machine?
3: Nothing. Now, whether they were not answering their phone because of this and they were getting too many calls, I don't know. I also, you may or may not know, about a mile from me here, we have a huge downlink facility for Falcon Air Force Base, which is a satellite control facility, Cheyenne Mountain and the Space Command. And I can look out my window and see the huge, we have like 8 geodesic domes here that's the downlink for this. And I also tried calling the Space Command and also got no answer.
1: What?
3: And that just strikes me as really odd. I have to, and again, assuming here that they just were inundated with calls and decided not to answer, but I tried multiple times and nobody answered the phone, no voicemail, no anything.
2: And let me guess, we'll hear from them that they took no phone calls tomorrow in a press release.
3: And, and I can believe that.
2: One other thing I'd cite just briefly, Art, is on the 14th of November, people made hash out of the fact that this stuff that went over the Northwest broke up into pieces, they alleged, and that was consistent with space junk. This object did not tonight from our preliminary reports. We'd like to learn more from people who may have seen that object, either over email or telephone report.
1: All right, give your phone number out, Peter.
2: Yeah, the National UFO Reporting Center hotline is area code 206-722-3000. Up to midnight tonight would be fine, Pacific time, or they may call anytime after 8 a.m. tomorrow morning.
1: What about you, Michael? Any number you want to give out?
3: Sure. Our office number here in Colorado is 303-451-5992. And that's 24 hours a day, and someone will answer your call, or you can leave a message like Peter's if no one's available.
1: All right. Gentlemen, thank you both. Feel free to interrupt if you have breaking news.
3: All right, Art. Very good.
1: Take care. So there you have it, folks. Peter Davenport, UFO Reporting Center. Michael J. Curtis, Day Director of Colorado's MUFON. There's stuff coming down in Colorado tonight. Very strange. Strange indeed. Do any of you out there remember a period of time when we have had this kind of flurry of large objects entering our atmosphere? And I say objects because, as far as I'm concerned, until somebody finds a meteorite or a bolide or something, we don't know what the hell these are. And grasping out and grabbing the word meteorite and just slamming it down on anything that creates a streak or a fireball across the sky is crazy. And I'm not going to do it. These are objects entering our atmosphere. By the way, the good staff at Nightline in Washington, D.C., decided to initiate a fax war earlier tonight and attempted to fax me all of the faxes that they received at Nightline. And before I stopped the machine from running, I did get, I don't know, 26 or so, and I want to compliment those who wrote to Nightline. They were very polite, reasonable, articulate faxes that were sent, at least the ones that I saw. And my hope is that instead of getting angry about the usage of their fax machine, Nightline would consider the story. And by the way, that is about what we're going to be up to here in the next hour. We are going to consider the Mars Mariner story from a different perspective, specifically that of Dr. Mark J. Carlotto and Professor Stanley V. McDaniel. So that's ahead while we sit on this information with regard to Colorado. And we'll keep you up to date as the night progresses on that, if there is any more to report. But something weird is going on out there. And then I've got this other thing I'm sitting on, these photographs. Mama never said it would be easy from the high desert. This is Coast to Coast AM. Stay tuned. It's going to get hot as the night continues. These gentlemen will be professors, will be speaking about the Mars mission. It comes up next.
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1: In a moment, we are going to continue the discussion about the Mars Mariner mission, but this time with Dr. Mark J. Carlotto and Professor Stanley V. McDaniel. They'll be up in a moment, and we'll hear the other side of, I think, of this question about the Mariner's imaging of the Cydonia region. Now comes Dr. Mark J. Carlotto, author of The Martian Enigmas, PhD in Electrical Engineering, Carnegie Mellon University, Assistant Adjunct Professor, Boston University, 81 through 83, Division Staff Analyst, Analytic Sciences Corporation, 83 through 94, currently a Senior Staff Scientist at the Pacific Sierra Research Corporation, author of over 50 papers in scientific anomalies, digital image processing, pattern recognition, remote sensing, and other areas. A senior member of the Institute of Electrical and Electronic Engineers, a full member of the Society for Scientific Exploration. So he's a heavyweight. So is Professor Stanley V. McDaniel, author of the McDaniel Report on the Martian Anomalies, 1993, co-editor, The Case for the Face, 1998, professor emeritus and former chairman of the Department of Philosophy, Sonoma State University, Rohnert Park, California. Founding vice president of the Foundation for Critical Thinking, teacher of logic, critical thinking, philosophy of science, and ethics at the university level now for over 30 years. Two heavyweights. Gentlemen, welcome to the program.
2: Hello, Art.
1: Let's have Dr. Carlotto, if you would just say a word or two so we can identify your voice. This is not TV.
3: Good morning or good evening. How are you?
1: Just fine. And Professor McDaniel.
2: Yes, and I have to thank Mark for staying up until 2 in the morning over in New York or in Boston.
1: All right, gentlemen. I take it that in part, why you're here tonight is in response to the program done with Richard Hoagland with regard to the Mariner mission, the imaging of the Cydonia area, and that you thought that he had some of it, or think he has some of it, wrong. And so how do you want to make your case?
2: Well, if I jump in here, is that okay, Mark?
3: Sure, go ahead.
2: Actually, we're not directly commenting on whatever Mr. Hoagland said because I myself didn't hear that program. But we have heard both from reports on your show and also with people sending us inquiries that there's been a lot of concern about the possibility that the camera on the Mars Global Surveyor was going to be turned off.
1: Correct.
2: So we wanted to try to clarify that and talk a little bit about that and about what people might be able to do to encourage proper use of the cameras.
1: Turned off specifically during a best opportunity type deal for imaging Cydonia.
2: Mark would want to comment on that. He's been doing a lot of work on the orbit of the Global Surveyor and where it is when. Maybe Mark could take that.
1: Professor?
3: Yeah, I think, Art, there's been a lot of confusion on both sides. Currently, Global Surveyor is in an aerobraking orbit, and it has limited time, or it has had limited time to take pictures. And some pictures have been released on the Internet. They've been really remarkable pictures.
1: Right.
3: What's happening now is the orbit is shrinking. It's getting smaller, and they have less time available in the orbit to do science.
1: Okay.
3: In addition, Mars is close to going behind the sun. It's called a solar conjunction. And when it's behind the sun, this will happen in May, it's not possible to communicate with the spacecraft. And as it approaches the sun, because of radio noise, you can send less data. So what's happening now is we're entering a period where it's not really optimal for doing a lot of image gathering. And this is just a natural results of the way the mission's set up. There's nothing unusual about it. It's, in fact, been predicted. But what's going to happen when it comes out of the solar conjunction, it's going to be, in fact, out of this aerobraking orbit and in a very good orbit to take pictures of just about any target on the planet, including Cydonia.
1: When would that be?
3: Well, actually, it comes out of aerobraking the end of March, and from the end of March through the fall, sometime
2: September,
3: in September,
2: yeah.
3: It'll be in a position, I don't mean in a fixed position, it's in an orbit,
1: right,
3: that it'll allow many it'll essentially fly over any point on the planet over that period of time. And in a few weeks, we'll be able to predict that orbit. NASA will have these orbital predictions as well. And what we hope to do is be able to identify when the Cydonia image opportunities occur, because these are, of course, the ones that we're interested in, and try to announce them ahead of time so that everyone will be ready. Everyone will know when they occur, because it turns out one actually did occur back in October, because back in October, Global Surveyor was in, actually when Global Surveyor got to Mars in September this past year, it went into an aerobraking orbit, and it came out after about a month because it ran into a lot of atmospheric drag. It almost tore off one of the solar panels, as you may recall.
1: Yes. May we confirm a couple of things?
3: Sure.
1: Is it true, as it seems to be prescribed on Dr. Malin's website, that the camera is either already turned off or is about to be turned off?
2: It's off now.
1: It's off now.
2: According to the latest NASA or JPL release, I should mention that right now the Global Surveyor is only able to take equatorial pictures around the equator of the planet and not up north where Cydonia would be.
1: Right.
2: The thing about the idea that this was going to be an optimum time or a perfect time to take the photos, actually, I think Mark will agree, if it comes, the camera will be off until late March, and then they'll turn all the instruments back on again.
1: Okay, well, I can't speak for Richard Hoagland, but I do want to interject so that we're clear. I think Richard thought that about mid-March there would be an optimal opportunity to get Cydonia images.
2: Yeah, Mark, what about that?
3: Yeah, well, there's no way to predict that at this point because in the aerobraking orbit, it changes every orbit because they're going through the atmosphere, and depending on how much drag they hit, it changes the orbital period. It's very hard to predict exactly where they'll be the next orbit or in five orbits. You know, it's not a very good situation. Once they come out of the atmosphere, it's in an orbit where they can predict over a long period of time where it's going to be, and
2: which they'll do in late March.
3: In late March we'll be able to set up these orbital models and be able to predict in March and April and May and so forth when the opportunities will exist. But you can't do that right now; it's not possible.
1: Richard suggested that the orbit is now somewhat elliptical, that it's at the low point about 150 miles, and at the high point, I think, about 300 miles.
2: Well, actually, it's a lot more than that. It's about 73 miles at the low point. And,
1: oh, my.
2: And let's see, I have it here somewhere. It's 14,566 miles at the high point.
1: Oh, my.
2: Yeah.
1: All right. Well, then certainly at the low point, the pictures would be astounding if they could image at that time.
3: Well, in fact, in October, when they were in this, they were aerobraking earlier, and in the fall they ran into the atmospheric drag problem and stopped aerobraking for a month, and they were in an elliptical orbit like they'll be. It was a larger elliptical orbit than they will be shortly, but there were imaging opportunities. In fact, one occurred on October 29th, and it would have yielded images about a meter or two in resolution. It would have been an incredible picture, provided they took the opportunity to take it. But we don't know, because such a small number of photographs have been released.
2: Yeah, I'd like to mention on that, if I may, NASA data management plan, under which Malin is assignee, says that after 6 months following after acquisition of data, the data must be released. And we're just coming up on that six-month time from October. So if the public wants to, and if NASA does, they should be able to get everything that Malin's taken up to and including October. And if there's any photos of the Cydonia area, we should be able to see them then.
1: Are you gentlemen comfortable with the fact that though Dr. Malin is administering what shall happen with the photography, with the imaging, that just as a general rule, not with respect just to Dr. Malin, but that all of these things are withheld for a half year with this contract deal, do you think that's a good idea or a bad idea?
2: Well, I'm very uncomfortable with it. It is true, if you read the data management plan, there's provisions for any data of considerable public interest. It has to be released within 7 days of acquisition. Of course, how you define considerable public interest is open to question, although with the Cydonia area, I think there's a pretty general agreement from the public pressure. But no, I personally am not happy with that, and I'm even less happy with the whole idea of dumping the responsibility over onto a private contractor who, from what we can tell, NASA has very little control over Dr. Malin.
1: All right, I would like to ask you both this. Professor Van Flandren has said publicly that the public or the world had better prepare itself because he considers the odds of the face and the associated artifacts at Cydonia, the odds that they're natural, to be very slim indeed, and that would overturn a lot of paradigms. Do either one or both of you agree that is a distinct possibility?
2: Mark, you just did a statistical study. Do you want to go on that?
3: You know, people ask, what do you think the odds are? And I did a fairly detailed study based on a lot of people's work over the years and came up with odds between 100 to 1 and 100,000 to 1 in favor of the, in favor of artificiality. So I would be, people ask me, and I tell them I would be very surprised if these structures turned out to be natural. That's not to, if they turn out to be natural, then, there's always a possibility that we're looking at very strange geology here. But all the indicators, and there's well over a dozen independent pieces of evidence that point towards artificiality.
2: I should mention in the... I'm sorry, did I interrupt?
1: Not at all.
2: In the new book that, by the way, Art, is just coming out probably next week from Adventures Unlimited Press, The Case for the Face, there are articles by all the major researchers, including Dr. Carlotto's analysis of the statistics there.
3: Actually, there's three papers on statistical analysis, one by... Professor Strange, who's an archaeologist, and one by Professors McDaniel and Crater on the mound geometry. So we have three independent statistical tests that have been performed.
1: Dr. McDaniel?
2: Yes.
1: In your 200-page, well-footnoted document regarding NASA's repeated 20-year failures,
2: right,
1: vis-a-vis Cydonia, titled The McDaniel Report, you continually question NASA's incredible series of coincidences that always seem to stymie confirmation of what might be at Cydonia. Therefore, it is somewhat curious that just prior to the first actual opportunity with a living, breathing spacecraft and camera in Mars orbit, that you suddenly are willing to accept what seems to be to some the most inane coincidence of all, that the camera, for technical reasons, must be turned off now, particularly disturbing in light of Dr. Webb's apparent mystified reaction to Malin's announcement.
2: Well, actually, it wasn't anything sudden. When we heard about the camera turnoff plan back a couple of weeks ago, I guess it was, that Malin put it on his page, all the scientists I work with on this were very disturbed. of course, we immediately thought, uh-oh, this is it. You know, they're going to turn it off. I think Vince DiPietro was extremely upset. And you know,
1: he was, yes.
2: Yes. However, we bided our time waiting to get the details. And lots of people called me and others saying, should we demonstrate? Should we do this or that?
1: Right.
2: And I said, well, just hang in a little while because we want to find out. Now, it turns out that they're probably going to be turning the cameras and everything back on right close to that optimal period you were talking about.
1: But it'll be close, right? In other words, it could be past it, and I think both of you gentlemen would have to agree that there is no guarantee, all the photos they're going to take, that there's no guarantee they're going to get good images, the kind you both want.
2: Right. Well, the thing is it isn't going to be just one opportunity now. From here on in after March, clear through till September, with the exception of the about a month there in May when the solar conjunction occurs, there will be multiple opportunities. So that's what we're thinking of. Let me mention, Art, while the spacecraft is in this mode, of the elliptical orbit, and there's a break in or a pause in the aerobraking and so on, they have the ability to rotate the spacecraft laterally, roll it, and that means that when they go near within a certain number of degrees of the Cydonia area, they could actually roll the spacecraft and point it over, and they've done that, by the way, with other objects already. When it gets down into the mapping orbit in 1999, around March or April 1999, mm-hmm. they probably won't do that because then they have a mapping mission where the camera is supposed to cover a certain area in a regular pattern.
1: Yes.
2: So this is the optimal time in that sense. Between that March, late March through to September, this is a marvelous time. Because they have flexibility, they also are further away from the planet. So what happens is the field of view is larger, and it's a lot harder to snap a 3x3 kilometer piece with the high-res camera, which is all they'll be able to do when they're in the mapping orbit later. But right now, they could roll it and get, I think, practically the whole area in question in one photo, which would be terrific because the resolution will still be very, very good compared to what we've already got. Correct me, Mark, if I'm wrong about any of those facts.
3: No, you're exactly right. I was going to interject a few minutes ago, but you pretty much covered it. You know, the other thing I want to say, Art, is that it's in no one's interest to not take these pictures. This would be like hitting the lottery for NASA.
1: You know what happened?
3: They've been looking for since the very beginning.
1: Professor, you know what happens to a lot of people who hit the lottery?
3: Well, they go off the deep end.
1: It ruins their lives.
2: They fall apart.
1: So it's really not a bad parallel. I'm not exactly sure. If we get good images and all of a sudden it turns out that these objects, as we believe, are not natural, it could indeed ruin our lives.
3: Well, now, look.
1: Maybe not yours.
3: In terms of the space program, not too many people are excited about spending a lot of money to send men to Mars to poke at rocks. Robot spacecraft could do that quite well, as we've seen this past summer. But the discovery of perhaps archaeological ruins on Mars mm-hmm. would be a reason to send a manned mission, and that would really energize the space program. That's in NASA's best interest.
1: As a matter of fact, that's exactly what Carl Sagan has had to say on the subject, responding somewhat originally.
2: Yeah, there's a very interesting political and economic possibility connected with all this that does raise the issue as to whether or not anybody is actually trying prevent that from happening.
1: All right, gentlemen, we're out of break here at the bottom there.
2: Yeah, I was thinking I'll talk about it after the break.
1: All right, good. Hold on, we'll be right back to you. I'm Art Bell. This is Coast to Coast AM.
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1: Professors Carlotto and McDaniel are my guests right now, and we are discussing the Mariner mission to image Mars, and we'll get right back to them. Once again, Dr. Carlotto and Professor McDaniel. Gentlemen, welcome back.
2: Yes.
3: Hello.
1: You wanted to pick up on something prior to the break?
2: Oh, well, I was going to say that during the writing of the McDaniel report, I puzzled over and over again. I was trying very hard to avoid concluding that NASA was engaged in a conspiracy. But at the same time, there was this behavior that I refer to as peculiar or hard to explain. And, of course, many people concluded from that behavior that there was a cover-up of some sort, behavior such as saying that the face disappeared in pictures taken later and there were no such pictures and so on.
1: Tricks of shadow and lighting.
2: Yeah, all of that. And then ignoring the work of people like Dr. Carlotto who showed conclusively that it was not a trick of light and shadow, all of that.
1: And then repeatedly, Professor, NASA would make statements suggesting they were disinterested and would not image Cydonia. You remember those days, I'm sure.
2: Sure, the whole mess of strange behavior. Now, a couple of things have happened since then that have led me to another possible answer to that, and I thought if you don't mind, I would lay that out.
1: No, I would like you to, but I want to ask you, I guess, directly, Professor,
2: sure,
1: why you would trust an agency that you did seem to document in your own report lied to the American people, NASA, or is that an incorrect assessment?
2: Well, there were a couple of things that were certainly falsehoods. Whether they were conscious, deliberate lies or not, I'm not entirely sure now. Once the group from my research organization, I mean, I don't say mine, but ours, the SPSR, or Society for Planetary SETI Research, met with NASA last November, that was, we were struck by several things. One was their cordiality and their apparent sincerity. All six of us, and we included some pretty sharp diplomats who would detect, you know, strange behavior, we all felt that we were getting a straight shot. But one of the things that really struck us as interesting was that the people at NASA didn't seem to have ever seen or even known about the kind of research we were doing. Dr. Carlotto can certainly confirm that.
1: That's a little hard to believe.
2: Yeah, it is.
3: Well,
2: it's a pretty amazing, Mark.
3: Not really, Art, because scientists in a particular discipline subscribe to only those journals for that discipline. And the journals that...
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0: 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And now, Art Bell.
1: Very fine enhancements of the whole Cydonia area. It's the one that's on the cover of his new edition of his book, in fact, the color enhancement. And he's pointed out that Dr. Boyce just kept looking at it for the whole hour we were there, like he'd never seen anything that good before.
2: Yes.
1: So there was that. And then I began thinking, there are a lot of contracts going to geologists right now who more or less control the JPL missions in terms of the plan for the next 10 years. They're all oriented toward robot missions, putting together little piles of rocks. And if that sequence of missions were disturbed, a lot of contracts that are presently going to geology research might be dropped and others shifted over to, for example, Houston for a manned mission. And it struck me that it's possible that there's some kind of economic reason behind the fight here almost between certain small group of people, possibly associated with the Planetary Society more than with JPL or NASA directly, and the NASA administrators. I'm not sure. This is just speculation, but it struck me as another possible solution. Now, what I'd like to mention is that seems partly supported by Dr. Malin's web pages, because he has stuff on there that we consider apparent disinformation and deliberate disinformation, it appears to be.
2: Oh, really?
1: One of the worst ones is the...
2: You see, this is why I have a problem. In other words, you have definite doubts about NASA. I could document them in the past. You wrote them, so you know what they are.
1: Right.
2: And now you're saying disinformation on Malin's site. Well, he's the guy in charge of the imaging.
1: Right.
2: It's got to be asked, why do you trust...
1: Well, he's a private contractor that in some sense seems to have gone maverick, as far as I can tell, from JPL. I spoke recently with Glenn Cunningham at JPL, and I wasn't given very comfortable assurances that they had much control over what Malin was doing. I believe they ultimately have control through contract, but they have to be highly motivated to rein him in, perhaps.
2: Well, that's out of control.
1: Well, his web pages are very, very disturbing, and so that partly supports my perception that possibly there's some kind of attempt to hang on to a set of contracts. Now, we hope to possibly talk to Dr. Malin about this. I've made initiatives to JPL to see if we can actually get in there and talk to him and see if we can clear up some of these things and possibly get clarification as to why he's still got some of this misinformation on his webpage. Mm. I don't know how that's going to go. That's only been within the last week that we've made that move. So I hope that happens, and if so, I'd be happy to report what transpires.
2: I would very much like to have Dr. Malin on the program.
1: That would be marvelous. I don't think you're going to get him.
3: Yeah,
4: I don't either.
3: I'd even stay up to listen.
2: Yeah, you'd stay up to listen.
1: Yeah, go ahead.
2: All right, well, I have this question for the both of you. If the remainder of the mission goes by, and it's going to be some time, of course, until that occurs, and at the end of the day, we have no definitive Cydonia region imaging, what will your positions be?
1: Well, that one of the greatest scientific disasters of all time has just occurred.
3: Yeah, that everyone will have lost out. Perhaps one could view NASA's behavior, or I should say, Malin and JPL's behavior as self-serving, because as Stan pointed out, they have this series of missions planned to go back and, you know, land missions and do sample returns and so forth. And that would be totally, that whole sequence would be, the need for it would be obviated by discovering artificial structures on Mars. But in the long term, it would be

0: self-defeating, because, again, that's the reason why we're going there. You know, it's the big picture.
1: Well, maybe yes, maybe no. Those who think that there have been lies told conclude there, or even no, conclude there will be more lies told, maybe images taken that we will not get to see. And we talked about the, you know, winning the lottery
0: mm-hmm.
1: earlier. I would remind you both of the Brookings report. So, sure, there's lots of reason to say, oh, look, we now know that somebody else has been there. We've got to send men. That's one approach. The other is they already know that somebody's been there.
2: Well, there may have been pictures taken in October, and they're trying like the heck to figure out what to do about them. That's one possibility. You know, Carl Sagan has called for them to take new photos of Cydonia in his last book before he passed away.
1: Well, you, gentlemen, you know, it sounds to me like the both of you trust NASA about as far as Richard Hoagland could throw them.
2: I think that there may be two factions. In fact, we got that feeling that there's two views going on in NASA right now. There are scientists who are very interested in what we might find there and want to get the data, and in fact, who respect our work. And there are others who, of course, think it's nonsense or for other reasons, such as the ones I just mentioned, may not want that to happen. So there may be a very strong internal conflict. I mentioned what I think would be one of the best things the public could do at this point, if I may.
1: Please.
2: Yeah.
1: But let me tell you what we did do. As you well know,
2: sure.
1: We directed faxes toward Dan Golden, ABC News Nightline.
2: Mm-hmm.
1: They're fighting with me about that now. And CNN.
2: Uh-huh.
1: Now, the intent was to have Dan Golden uphold his promise of imaging Cydonia at every opportunity.
2: Right.
1: And to put pressure on from Dan Golden to Dr. Malin. I take it that in a general sense, you don't object to that.
2: Oh, of course not. I think it would be very effective if people were to, first of all, wait until we find out what the orbits are going to be. As Mark pointed out, we'll be able to make those determinations shortly after the aerobraking stops in late March.
1: Mm-hmm.
2: Then there will be information on all the web pages, I imagine, including probably Mr. Hoagland's web page, about which days and hours these orbits are about to take place. And prior to those crucial orbits, then the pressure from the public may help to encourage Dr. Malin to do what he ought to be doing. Right?
1: How confident are the two of you, professors, that if images are received showing Cydonia to be not at all natural, that they would be released immediately to the public?
2: I think they're probably not going to be able to do that. The enhancements that Dr. Carlotto and Vince DiPietro and some others have done are about what we think we're going to see if we get about that good resolution.
1: Indeed.
2: And because the enhancement processes that are used are fairly reliable and roughly emulate what you would see at those resolutions.
1: If that's what we get,
2: yeah.
1: Then what have we got?
2: Well, we have stronger evidence if that's all we get, but then those can be enhanced, and we might actually begin to see detail beyond that.
1: What have we got to get, eyelashes? Or?
2: Well, actually, Dr. Strange, who's the archaeologist in our group, has projected what we might predict based on archaeological and cultural projections. That's going to be in one of the articles in the book I mentioned. And he, for example, said we should find further examples of geometrical shapes similar to the ones we've already found.
1: Right.
2: That's the type of thing that might be found, and you can predict perhaps what will happen. I think you mentioned, or it was mentioned to me that on the earlier program, this thing about Malin saying, if it still looks like a face, then nothing will be settled.
1: Yeah.
2: That raised suspicions that he actually had a photo, because he may have taken one in October and it still looked like a face, and so then he had to try to cover himself by saying, well, if it still looks like a face, then that doesn't prove anything. But I don't think that either the public or the scientists are going to fall for that kind of reasoning.
1: Well, I hate to say this, or maybe I don't, but With the exception of the difference, Tonight Show versus the show we did with Hoagland the other night, mm-hmm. Hoagland suggested there would be an ideal imaging opportunity mid-March. You seem to disagree with that.
0: Not true.
1: Not true?
0: Not true.
1: Not true. So there is a good opportunity mid-March in all likelihood.
0: No, there is not. That can't be predicted.
1: All right, that cannot be predicted.
0: Over the next 6 months, there will be opportunities, and in about a month or so, we'll be able to tell you, begin to tell you when they are. And then we can track those.
1: And so, now, in a month or so, if you were to find that indeed mid-March presented an ideal opportunity, and that, there's not going to be opportunities, then...
2: You mean they're not going to take the pictures?
1: Yeah. You're already suspicious. You're already suggesting to me that Malin may have a photograph in his hand based on what he said. I'm sorry, but I'm suspicious.
0: Let me give you another scenario. The way this whole NASA and subcontractor arrangement is set up, and Stan may not agree with me on this point, but it's really the perfect sort of setup for Malin to operate clandestinely, because he has said in statements in the paper that he sees pictures that no one else on his staff has seen, and no one at JPL sees these pictures because the downlink goes directly to him. So he's the only person in some cases that will see a photograph.
1: God, who pays for all this?
0: Which is pretty amazing. The point is
1: Who pays for all this?
0: Well, we all do. But the point is this, that this is a perfect opportunity for them to take some preview images. This is not the highest resolution situation. We're looking at images that are probably more like 10 meters rather than a meter in resolution, so you won't be seeing eyelashes, but you're going to be getting confirming pictures. This is a perfect opportunity to take those preview images clandestinely, if you want. I'll use that term. I don't like to use it, but let me use it.
1: Sorry.
0: And so that these things can be reviewed offline, and NASA can then figure out what they're going to do with it. Golden can look at these pictures and say, yeah, this is what I need to pitch a manned program to Mars. And he can line up his ducks, perhaps like he did with the meteorite announcement back 2 years ago.
1: All right, but here's a hard question for you in the middle of that. If that would be his attitude or NASA's attitude, then why, when they had the earlier pictures that we got of Mars showing the face, weren't they whooping it up because of the exact reason that you just stated? Well, gee, it will fund a manned mission to Mars.
0: Because they're not good enough. They're not conclusive.
2: Well, not only that. NASA has consistently shown that it either can't or won't perform the types of experiments on the face and on other objects that were necessary in order to make these determinations. They were tossed off as irrelevant quite some time ago. So that the higher levels of NASA just, I think, took that for granted,
0: right,
2: and let it go at that.
0: But administrations change, and perhaps I'm not saying that this is true or I believe in it, but it's an alternative scenario, and it gives them a way of offline looking at these pictures and sort of, you know, figuring it out. Giving them a little breathing room, rather than having things coming in real time and having to think, you know, on their feet, you know, what's going on here.
1: If I was in possession of photographs that showed this object was not at all natural, I would think very, very hard before I released them. Boom.
2: Well, there's also an international protocol about such discovery, and it does require confirmation through various scientific channels before release to the public, although it also requires release to the public after that's done. And it may be that they would follow that protocol also. I think if I'm right about the possibility that there's an economic motivation behind this, another thing that could happen is they could work out a solution whereby the economics that they were counting on are still maintained, and at the same time they have release. So that's also a possibility. At least there are some of us now talking with NASA people, which has never happened before.
1: Professor McDaniel, on page 166 of your report,
2: right,
1: you referred to a Michigan congressman who discovered an official NASA memo issued
2: right.
1: by the director of the NASA Lewis Center in Ohio instructing
2: right.
1: NASA employees on the particulars of exactly how to lie to members of the public, Congress, and the press.
2: Yeah, that's right. That's right. Of course, now that official is now gone. Golden's a different party. But the sad thing about that was that that inquiry was then dropped.
1: Well, Professor, people come and go, but policies generally remain.
2: Well, I hope not in this case.
1: Well, I must say, this has been truly an intriguing hour. And the moment that either one of you have anything else to contribute, I would hope that you would immediately get hold of me.
2: Oh, we most certainly will, Art.
1: And I will get you on the air. And should either one of you have the opportunity to speak with Dr. Malin, tell him I'm looking for him.
2: I'll mention your name the first thing.
1: Okay.
2: And thank you very much for having us on.
1: Gentlemen, good night.
0: Good night to you.
1: Okay, that's it, folks. We're about to head into a open line segment. You just heard Dr. Mark Carlotto and Professor Stanley McDaniel. Frankly, I expected the majority of what Richard Hoagland said to be refuted. But if I was listening carefully, and I think I was, check me on this, with the exception of the disagreement over the mid-March ideal opportunity to image, I could just about take this hour and transpose it right on top of Richard Hoagland's interview. But maybe I got it wrong. I don't think so. From the high desert, this is Coast to Coast AM.
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1: Well, good morning, everybody. It has been quite a couple of hours. In the first hour, we had Peter Davenport from the UFO Reporting Center in Seattle and Michael J. Curta, the State Director of Colorado MUFON. There are fireballs coming down all over the place this night, tonight, in Colorado. One fireball, blue in color, was seen for a period exceeding 4 minutes. Impossible for a meteorite or bolide streaking across the sky. One was seen coming down directly, blue in color. And we have lots of confirmation of all of this. Lots and lots from many different sources. We had on-air interviews. So something is coming down in our skies, and as far as I know, there is no reason for that to be occurring right now. We are not in the middle of any particular meteor shower, according to an astronomer interviewed by Linda Howe on Sunday. So something is going on. Now, somebody faxed me and said, hey, Art, do you think this might be an answer to the grand experiment performed about a week ago? It's a thought, isn't it? Anybody who heard that first hour, I think could not deny that. Now, in the second hour, we spoke with Dr. Mark J. Carlotto and Professor Stanley V. McDaniel with regard to the Mariner mission to Mars. And all I can say is what I said at the end of the hour, having thought about it now for a few moments, I'm going to say it again, and that is that short of the disagreement apparent between Richard Hoagland and the two professors on the imaging opportunity in mid-March, the apparent distrust of NASA and Dr. Malin was as obvious and pronounced with these two professors as it was with Dick Hoagland. Now, I'm sure that we'll get some reaction from the audience, and we'll find out whether they felt the same way. But that would be my short and sweet assessment of what we just heard. Now, we are about to enter an open line segment. I do have a couple of things I want to say. One, I said it at the beginning of the program, and I'm going to say it again now. Somebody has sent me two photographs that seem to be undeniably what I'm going to have to rephrase that. Two photographs that I think may have national security implications. The person sending them has asked me to sit on them for at least a week, and then I expect a communication from this person. I think these photographs are genuine, and they are pretty frightening. I am going to protect my source, who says he could lose his job were I to post them. But I do expect and hope to receive a communication from this person. You know who you are, please. I will not hold on to them indefinitely. I don't think that I have that. I don't think I can do that. I don't think I can morally do it. You sent them to me. You must have had some expectation that I would do something with them. So morally, in view of what you claim they are, I don't think I can hold on to these for more than about a week without hearing from you. Hint. Hint. Somebody sent me a fax and said, hey, Art, would you go to jail to protect your sources? Well, in this case, I can assure you these photographs have been widely distributed to people I trust, and I'm by far not the only one who has them. So I'll leave it at that for now. I'm getting additional reports of fireballs from all sorts of people here, and we will continue to monitor this occurrence, whatever it is that's going on right now. as the night progresses. And, Peter, if you're out there and you have any additional information, please get to me as soon as possible. It looks as though Jack Kevorkian has done it again, this time a young student, 21 years of age, a young quadriplegic student, sadly, who won the right to leave the hospital and consult with Kevorkian. He's gone, and this will no doubt be very controversial. It comes under the category, in my mind, of whose life is it anyway. I am a libertarian at heart, and I think you know my adamant feelings against suicide. But those adamant feelings are for me. And what you do with your life is your business, not the state of Michigan's, not the U.S. federal government's. It's none of their damn business. If you want to do the wrong thing, in my estimation, that should be your right. Oprah won her case in Texas. She came out hands high in the air and talking a lot about the First Amendment. President Clinton again has done the right thing. The National Governors Association said that the Internet should be taxed, or those items bought over the Internet should be taxed. I told you last night I thought that was a stinky idea. Today, President Clinton also apparently thinks it's a stinky idea. A U.S. decision Thursday to withdraw sanctions against Colombia, war on drug stuff here, folks, was helped by the impending departure of the president there. He's been tainted by a drug corruption scandal since 1994, but Samper says it is wrong to hold him responsible for the sanctions being imposed 2 years ago. Says the withdrawal is recognition of the country's drug-fighting efforts. Colombia has been ineligible now for U.S. assistance, except for humanitarian and counter-narcotics aid for some time. In the Animals Attacking People Department, I've got this email. Art thought I'd let you know about the strange goings-on at my house. Last week, my 2-year-old cat turned on me for no reason and sliced a 5-inch by 1/4-inch cut in my leg just above my ankle. I'm glad we no longer live in California because my cat would probably be freaking out on a regular basis. What are animals doing out there anyway? That's weird. Here's somebody who writes, "Hey Art, I have a copy of Scallion," that'd be Gordon Michael Scallion's map, "that was given to me in August of 1996. In a column off to the left, he lists the following early warning signs. Earthquakes and tsunamis will occur in India and Sri Lanka. These happened 3 weeks after I got the map. The following has also happened. Water temperatures off the west coast will rise," El Nino, of course. "Plagues and new diseases will occur," they have. "Strange low-level noise will be heard," they have. "A new volcano will be born in the Sierra Nevada." Look at Mammoth. It's trying. "Mount Rainier will erupt." My friends up there say the snow on Rainier is nil by comparison, almost like the mountains heating. "The new undersea volcano off the Oregon coast is right where Scallion puts the smaller island of Lemuria. The new lake in Peru, it will get bigger." Nostradamus and Scallion. And, of course, Casey. So that's just something for you to think about. There is so much fresh water in the San Francisco Bay right now that many of the saltwater fish that generally are abundant in that area are now taking off like crazy for the ocean, trying to get back in the salt. That's John in Fremont, California, sending that. So, it's pretty strange out here, folks. I've got a lot more, but we're going to go to open lines. Anything you would like to discuss is really fair game. I'm going to give you a photo op here pretty soon. Oh, and I've got what I consider to be one of the best time traveler communications that I have ever had, part of which I am instructed not to read on the air, and part of which I may read on the air. So if you'll hold on before the show ends, within the hour, perhaps, I will read this to you. I was very impressed. I handed it to my wife, and I said, you know, I don't normally ask you to read this stuff, but read it, will you? And she said, fascinating. And I sent it to Keith, and he said, well done as well. So I'm not sure what I've got on my hands here, but I'll read it to you when I get a chance. For now, to the phones we go. On the Screen Talk Radio, prepare yourself. Anything can happen. East of the Rockies, you're on the air. Good morning. Hello.
2: Hello.
1: Yes, turn your radio off,
2: Hello,
1: please.
2: Hello, is this Art Bell?
1: Yes, it is.
2: Oh, I'm glad to get a hold of you.
1: Glad to have you. Where are you?
2: Oh, Oklahoma.
1: Okay. What's going on?
2: Oh, what's going on? Oh, I seen a spaceship December the 3rd, 1989, in Lockheed when I was working there. Right now, I'm...
1: Lockheed?
2: Yeah.
1: Spaceship?
2: Yeah, 9:03 in the morning. Yeah, there's other people seen it, too.
1: And how do you know it was a spaceship?
2: Well, it came... I was watching it. It was coming from the east, and I was looking at the moon. This here being that was me and my wife were talking to the week before...
1: Wait a minute. A being?
2: Yeah, a space brother.
1: A space brother.
2: Yeah, she's... My wife.
1: Oh.
2: My wife is able to astral travel and everything like that. Of course, she's passed on now.
1: Anyway, but you're sure you were at Lockheed. You're sure you saw a spaceship?
2: Oh, absolutely. Others seen it, too. Electricians and others seen it. And I was looking at the crescent moon way over at the east towards San Diego, and it made a loop. It came out.
1: Was it a light, or was it a definitive shape? Was it obviously nighttime?
2: Oh, it was so high. It was so high.
1: So, well, then how can you know it was a spaceship?
2: Because I was watching the moon, and I noticed there was a flare coming out of the moon, appeared to, and it went over towards San Diego, and it came and hovered right over the channel in Lockheed,
1: B1. That's a good sign. All right. Well, I appreciate the report. That's the hovering part. That's a little hard to dismiss. That gentleman sounded like he was getting on in years, obviously. And there are many others who saw it, and I wonder why it was not reported. Anybody else know of Lockheed employees who have seen things like described by that man? West of the Rockies, you're on air. Hello.
3: Hi, Art. This is Phil in Oregon.
1: Hi, Phil.
3: Well, I was stationed at Fort Carson, and I've watched the Air Force and the Army do some strange things in the area. I don't know what I would attribute it to. I don't know if it's one of their missions that's gone awry or, you know, something along the government's line. I imagine they have a good idea of what it is, and I'm not surprised they're not answering phones.
1: Something's going on out there.
3: Oh, yeah, it's no real surprise. That area, they have quite a bit of heavy experiments going on. Falcon Air Force Base, yeah, they're right, it's satellite area, and SpaceCom. They have now been integrated with NORAD out at Cheyenne Mountain, so...
1: Yeah, I know, but look,
3: yeah,
1: we're looking at a half kiloton explosion over El Paso.
3: Okay,
1: we're
3: I
1: looking
3: heard.
1: At we're looking at a kiloton explosion over Greenland and an object crashing into the ground there. We're looking at repeated sightings of fireballs going on even tonight. The size of the moon...
3: Strangest things. I know. It is so bizarre. I don't know if I'm really looking forward to having any contact with anything that would want to, act in that manner.
1: Remember what Dr. Jacobs said?
3: I'm sorry, I don't.
1: Okay, well, if you'll listen on the air, Dr. Jacobs suggested that... And by the way, Michio Kaku, Professor Kaku the other night, said the same thing. That there is, contrary to what you may have seen in movies like Independence Day, or many others, there's no reason necessarily to believe that these beings are friendly. And even if they are technologically very advanced, that their motivations toward us would be a sweetness and love and, you know, curing our ills, cleaning up our atmosphere and rivers and so forth and so on. There's no reason to believe that they would be disposed toward thinking of us, as Professor Kaku said, as anything more than an anthill. East of the Rockies, you're on the air. Hi.
4: Hi, Art. This
1: Hello.
4: Is Paul in Lincoln.
1: Well, welcome to the program.
4: Well, thank you very much. Long-time listener, love every show. Fantastic. Right now I'm sitting in the little parking garage booth, observing police cars go by with their lights on. It's pretty entertaining.
1: Are they looking for you?
4: No. Oh, no. No, what they're doing is actually they're blowing red lights is what they're doing. And then they shut them off when they're done with their red light.
1: You know, there are several things that cops do that just drive me absolutely out of my mind.
4: Oh, it's incredible. I mean,
1: one of them is what you just mentioned, run the lights and run the light,
4: mm-hmm.
1: right?
4: Right, oh, yeah.
1: There's one other that really makes me crazy. I mean,
4: does that jack up the price of coffee?
1: Okay. Our speed limit here on the open highways is 70 miles an hour.
4: Mm-hmm.
1: Now, tell me why a cop who is not chasing somebody
4: mm-hmm.
1: or does not have his lights and siren going should be going past you like a tornado doing probably about 95.
4: Well, because they can. Who's policing the police, you know? But I don't have anything bad to say about them, but I mean...
1: No.
4: I know what you're saying.
1: Not really. It's just that you look at this thing and go... Shoom,
4: yeah.
1: And you say, now, come on, now, how can he do that? And as you point out, it's because he can do it.
4: Right, exactly. Hey, I had an interesting idea. Must have been a couple months ago you had a guest on talking about Noah's Ark.
1: Oh, yes.
4: And talking about how the animals... Actually, all the continents were together, and the animals congregated? Is that what, pretty much, instead of, like, him going and hunting the animals to come on the...
1: I'm not really sure how, yeah. I mean...
4: Well, I had an interesting idea about that. The people who really are strict in believing that to the letter, what did, say, like, the cheetah and the tiger, et cetera, or just the cat family, what did they eat? You know, wouldn't they have to eat the other two gazelles or something?
1: Well, you would think so, and then there wouldn't be two of them anything.
4: Can you imagine the smell? Wouldn't that drive you crazy? I mean, well, like the litter box, per se, of the animal kingdom. I mean, I think that would drive you crazy. But
1: I can barely remember. I think they're building a new ark in North County, San Diego, right now.
4: Oh, yeah?
1: Uh-huh.
4: Oh, my gosh. Well, yeah, that doesn't seem too far off, huh?
1: Not the way it's going these days.
4: Yeah, but I just wondered what kind of food would keep those animals alive.
1: Science diet.
4: Yeah, sure.
1: All right, well, I got to run.
4: Hey, take care. Thanks for
1: having me. And thank you for listening to the Ark Bell Show. East of the Rockies, you're on the air.
5: Hi, Art.
1: Hello.
5: This is Friendship in Massachusetts.
1: Hi there.
5: Hi. Hey, those two pictures you got that you said you can't say too much about?
1: Not yet.
5: All right. Are they... From a video of some kind picked out?
1: No.
5: Okay, hey, can you do me a favor before you hang up? Swing that cat around the room a couple of times?
1: Do what?
5: That cat noise you make. I am taping the show tonight. I want to tape it.
1: Oh, you want the cat noise?
5: Yeah, please.
1: Let me see if I can get the cat noise. Hold on a minute here. Keep the cat noise in a very special place. Are you...
5: I have a cat.
1: You have a cat? The cat's not on your lap, is it?
5: No.
1: All right. Now, that's a very important thing because, look, everybody, this is a warning out there. Get any cats that are on your lap off your lap right now.
5: Swing that cat out.
1: You ready?
5: Yeah, man.
1: All right. Here it goes. That's it.
5: Oh, it's beautiful. I'm going to play that for my cat tomorrow.
1: Yeah, good for you. And just don't have it on your lap when you do it, all right?
5: All right, buddy.
1: All right, that's the standard warning, or you'll You'll have skid marks all over your thighs, trust me. And they won't go away for months either, and they sometimes get infected. From the high desert, this is Coast to Coast AM.
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1: Hey, you know all of you out there who think I'm a black ops disinformation artist? That's quite a few, actually. That guy wrote the article. Well, I have now given you a photo op that can go with that article. If you will go up to my website right now, that would be www.artbell.com, and just look on the left-hand side of the main page. You'll see something that says Studio Cam. Click on that, and I would call this the photo op of a lifetime. What you see there is the real thing. It's unscum all the way, and that's all I'll say. But I would say this photograph, along with the black ops indictment, would sort of go together quite well. Good morning. I'll tell you one other cool thing about the studio cam, and that is that I am going to replace the present studio cam cameras with the higher resolution Howard Industries cameras. In the next few days, I'm sure by next week, Friday. Good Lord, is it already Friday? Hey, Greg Braden's going to be on tonight. Monday night, I'm going to have a guest on the Titanic. He's Captain Jim Clary. And this movie now is headed, for the biggest seller of all time. I think it's about to challenge for that. Already internationally it is. But even domestically, it is about to break the Star Wars barrier and probably will be the biggest earner of all time. And so there's a lot of interest about the Titanic. What an incredible, incredible motion picture that is. And so we're going to bring on an expert about the Titanic. That'll be on Monday. Listen, I can read you small portions of this. Mr. Bell, I am a time traveler. Please, you must read on. This is in bold. If you read any of this over the air, do not read the following. And there follows 2-3 paragraphs that I will not read. And at the bottom he says, these must not be posted on your website or mentioned on your 2 radio programs until after September 12, 1998. Lives will end if you cannot or choose not to heed this warning. Failure to heed this warning will result in catastrophic events culminating with a possible death of thousands of men, women, and children. If you wish, you may read the remaining portion of this letter over the air. As stated, I am a time traveler. Although we refer to it as riding the wave, I am a U.S. citizen born in 1964. I am nearly 40 years old. In 1983, I enlisted in the U.S. Army. It was shortly after my enlistment and before completing basic training that I was first approached by those I now refer to as simply my friends. This group does not consist of aliens nor interdimensional beings. They are human. I have learned over the years that not everyone can safely travel the wave. And I was first approached, I was told, due to an unusually large amount of some chemical that naturally occurs in the human body, it somehow aids in the time travel process. My friends told me what chemical it was back then. That was many years ago, and I've long since forgotten the name of the stuff. I think it has some copper or something in it. I've since learned that when I enlisted in the U.S. Army, my friends gained a large amount of information about me, my genetic history, and so forth. And it was this information that changed my life forever. I have traveled the wave 16 times on various missions for my friends. But 5 days ago, while I was back in 1999, I stumbled across some information I wish I never had. My life is no longer guaranteed. I find that my friends are far from true. The information proves that my friends are members of an organization that I see referred to only as the Club. I have no doubt, however, that this group is in fact the same group that others have called MJ-12. I am now virtually a fugitive. I was arrested and began to see that I was going to be killed, so I escaped from my friends 2 days ago, June 21st, 1999. Before I rode the wave back to 1998, I prepared a packet of information, including names, dates, even some photographs. I have arranged for a friend for this packet to be forwarded to you and a few others in the event of my untimely death or disappearance. Please keep in mind, this packet was left with a very trustworthy individual 2 days ago, June 21st, 1999. As I have now disappeared, I'm confident the packet will find its way to your hands. I will not remain in 1998. I took the chance to rest here so that I could pass on some vital information and take care of some personal duties. I will not reveal in what time period I intend to live, but I will on occasion come back to check into this time period. To aid in proving the veracity of the information I have revealed to you in this letter, I will now reveal a few things further. I'm keeping back a few things that I do think it is now wise to reveal. 1. President Clinton will pass through this current scandal and the next as well. Look for the words Hollow Oaks, that's Hollow Oaks, to be associated with the next scandal. 2. President Clinton will not finish his second term. He will resign due to health problems soon after the Hollow Oaks scandal. President Gore will lead his rejuvenated Democratic Party, as well as the nation, to bringing not one, but two new states into the Union. 3. A man named Brown will appear to be a strong candidate for the Republican presidential nomination to run against President Gore. However, the ticket in 2000 will be Quail Bush. Wow. 4. It is far better to live in a world where Saddam is in power in Iraq. Watch for this quote to appear as a headline in the Washington Post. You will not believe who said this. Just a few more quick notes. 1. Time travel need not be achieved solely by mechanical means. I use only a small electromagnetic tuner, and my developed abilities to ride the wave with ease, too. I have been sent on 16 missions for my friends over the years. The packet I mentioned above contains a logbook that I secretly kept while on the missions. 3. It is unbelievably difficult to create the feared time paradox. On my second mission, we tried to create the paradox. We could not. Time is like a river, ever flowing and changing, but always moving forward. 4. I was a big fan of your late-night TV talk show. I have several on RDVD, whatever that is. My late-night TV talk show, please. Mr. Bell, I hope to never have to contact you again. When you get my packet, I trust you will do what needs to be done. This may be a bit of a cop-out on my part, but I deserve a normal life. I can no longer be part of this. May God forgive me if I am making a mistake, but I'm going to try to lose myself in my chosen time. If I am successful, I will live and die a normal life. May God bless you in the upcoming times. Signed, a refugee from 1999. And then, of course, there are the three paragraphs I am asked not to read, which I will honor. I would ask, Keith, if you're out there, would you take the portions of this that can be read, that I just read, and post them on the website, please? I considered this to be a very serious letter, particularly the portion, unfortunately, that I can't read you. But even that portion which I did read you, I consider to be quite serious and, at the very least, very fascinating. Wonder what you think. East of the Rockies, you're on the air. Hello. Hello?
2: Bill?
1: Yes.
2: Okay.
1: Turn your radio off, please.
2: I'm sorry. I love your show. You're a wonderful man.
1: Well, I'm different.
2: Hey, I had a question for you.
1: Sure. Where are you, by the way?
2: I'm in Kansas City.
1: Okay.
2: I'm not very religious, but I was wondering what your thoughts were on all the changes going on and the oceans and everything. Do you think this has anything related to, like, the Bible-ish countdown type stuff?
1: You mean like the last days?
2: Yeah.
1: I'll answer that this way. I am not a very traditionally religious person myself. I am a spiritual person. I think I'm quite spiritual. But in the classic sense of the God of the Bible and the Bible and so forth, I'm certainly not what one would call devout. I think there is a creator. I believe in a creator. I no longer call myself a Christian because when I do, people get angry and say, with what you believe, you can't be a Christian. Well, all right, so I am whatever I am. I think something is coming. That's why I wrote the book I wrote. I wrote a book called The Quickening, by the way. I should tell you how to get that. I haven't done that in a long time. And it outlined what virtually is going on right now in the world about, well, now over a year ago, huh? So I'm sorry, I can't give you a religiously based take on what I think is coming. I just think something is coming, a big change is coming, and pretty soon. West of the Rockies, you're on the air. Hi.
3: Hi, Art.
1: Hello.
3: You're calling from Boulder, Colorado.
1: Yes, sir.
3: Concerning the big picture.
1: The big picture, yes. Are you familiar with what's been going on in Colorado tonight?
3: I've been hearing about it, but I personally haven't seen it.
1: Okay.
3: The great discontinuity is what Adames calls it. And what we have are a bunch of small steps that are engineered, these natural catastrophes, by leading up to a big event that's coming. And the organization is called Omega Plus. If you want to know who they are, take the zero from Omega and put a plus in the middle of it. Draw a little right-hand flag at the top of the plus. Then rotate it and do it again.
1: Oh, no, that's a lot of work.
3: Yeah, what you come up with is the swastika.
1: Oh, I see.
3: This is Omega Plus.
1: So they are the Germans reborn.
3: No.
1: The Nazis.
3: We beat the Germans, but these are the Nazis.
1: These are the Nazis that escaped to South America somewhere.
3: I believe they escaped to Southeast Asia, called Vietnam.
1: Vietnam?
3: And then in 1974, I think they escaped from Vietnam and moved their headquarters to world-famous Boulder, Colorado.
1: All right. I think I've had enough of that. From Vietnam during the war years, right, great site location, to Boulder, Colorado, where now no doubt you think they are responsible for these incredible fireballs streaking across your skies this night and so many others. Wildcard Line, you're on the air. Hi.
4: Good morning, Art. I'm calling from the Midwest, and I'd like to remain anonymous if I could.
1: You could.
4: In the fall of 1976, I was the individual that released the MJ-12 briefing document and Truman's letter to the public.
1: You did?
4: Yes, sir.
1: In what manner did you do that? First of all, let's back up. Where did you get the document?
4: I got the document where I was assigned. I was a clerk for one of the military agencies in Washington, D.C.
1: All right.
4: And I worked for a four-star admiral in a government leased building in Arlington, Virginia.
1: All right.
4: And I had been ordered to destroy that document along with a whole bunch of others and several drawers worth, and came across that. I had the chance to make a photocopy of the briefing document, the president's letter, and the first page of a operations manual, but didn't feel I had time to make copies of other documents that were in the drawers.
1: What did you do with the copy?
4: I took it home, read it over quite a few times, obviously, and decided that it needed to be made public. And I took it to an organization in the Washington, D.C. area that I believed would have the facility or the way to make that happen. And obviously it did. I think the document went through a number of different hands and times and places before it got released in the form that, that most people know of it now. The place that I was working at in D.C. was, it was a very high-level military office. The admiral that I worked for reported directly to the Joint Chiefs of Staff and to the Chief of Naval Operations.
1: So what you did was very much like what Daniel Ellsberg did with the Pentagon Papers.
4: It's an interesting analogy.
1: Yes, it is. How much thinking and consideration did you give it before you made these public?
4: Quite a bit, because first of all, reading that, what I read in there was just out of my parameter of life, you know. You know, I had never heard of that type of thing before. I came from a fairly religious background. Such a thing wasn't even considered what was being talked about in that
1: document. Do you believe that document, the MJ-12 document, to be absolutely authentic?
4: Absolutely. And the reason I do was not only, you know, where it was and how it was treated and how it was handled, you know, the general handling of it, there were names and individuals in the files that were associated with it that were more current, and specifically people.
1: Are there any documents that you did not turn over that you still retain?
4: No, sir. At that time, I was really concerned about being found out after having released it.
1: Now, you sound scared now. You also sound young. How old are you?
4: Oh, I appreciate the young part. I'm in my mid-40s. I am scared about this, obviously.
1: Obviously.
4: I have talked to one other individual who researches this type of thing, but I really don't, you know, who I am and what I'm about is not as important as what was in that document.
1: Of course not.
4: And the specific reason I'm calling this morning is there was an individual military at that time, I believe, individual in cover letters to that document that is still alive today and I think has an obligation to come forward with what he knows. I won't name him specifically, but I'll give a clue. And the clue is that individual turned down a very high-level military nomination or post. He'd been nominated by the president or named by the president
1: mm-hmm.
4: to take a post, and he very abruptly, and many say without reason, stepped down from that post and did not take the post.
1: Well, that's a hell of a story you've just
4: and
1: told.
4: And gone back into private life.
1: I think people are going to be able to figure out who it is based on that kind of a hint.
4: And that individual, he's out there. He's kept secrets successfully for more than 30 years.
1: You want to force him out. That's what this
4: is
1: all
4: about. I want him out.
1: I understand.
4: I want him out, and I want him to talk about what he knows.
1: All right. All right. Do you remember... you should be just barely old enough, or if not, you probably saw the movie. Do you remember the Nixon administration? Remember the scandal?
4: Yes, sir.
1: You remember the operative who was feeding Woodward and Bernstein the information at the Washington Post? They called him Deep Throat, I think, right?
4: Mm-hmm.
1: From now on, when you can communicate with me, send me email or send me a letter or whatever you might do to back this story up, which I hope you will do. I want you to refer to yourself as Deep Doo Doo.
4: No, I don't like that.
1: Well, it's what you'll be in if you get caught, so I think
4: I'll
1: it
4: tell
1: fits.
4: You what.
1: I gotta go.
4: I'll give you a different name.
1: All right.
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2: Once again, here I am. If you want that one in a million photo opportunity, that ties right into the Black Ops stuff. You'll see it up there on the website right now. The studio cam. I'm going to leave it there for about 22 minutes and then start it up live again. By the way, you'll recall that I posted a fax yesterday from the Nightline staff at ABC, an angry fax telling me that I should instruct my listeners to write to them and not tie up the fax machine at Nightline because they couldn't even get internal faxes sent. And so I did. I read the fax on the air. I posted it on the website, and I gave out their mailing address, as you recall, yesterday. Today, the Nightline staff decided they were going to send all of the faxes they received to me on my fax machine. Now, I caught it after about 26 pages or so. But look, and by the way, the faxes that they did send that did get through before I chopped the cord on my machine were all, I thought, very articulate, polite, reasoned faxes from a lot of you, asking for a very reasonable thing, that Dan Golden put on some pressure to ensure the Cydonia images would be taken. I thought it was all very reasonable. Nevertheless, they are engaging in fax war with me. And I would like to invite, if anybody from Nightline, from the Nightline staff, would like to come and go on the air, the whole intent of this was not to annoy you or to lock up your fax machine, but rather to have you ask some questions. You know, it wasn't just to engage in the beginning of the fax wars. No, not at all. We did this for a very genuine reason, and I'm wondering. I thought it might be interesting to get somebody from Nightline to come on the air and address the actual question and the reason for doing all that faxing. So I don't want a war with Nightline. I don't see any reason for them to be acting in that manner. And again, I say, read the faxes, folks. Don't just look at the numbers back there at Nightline. Read the faxes and see if you don't feel yourself. This is a big story and one deserves your attention. So there you have it. Also, the time traveler fax that I read, boy, Keith is good. It's already up there. The portion that I could not read on the air, was asked not to, is blacked out, just like in a Freedom of Information Act that you would you'd receive back from the government. You know, the part you really want to read is blacked out. But the rest of it, that which I read, is there for your perusal on my website now. Again, it's, of course, www.artbell.com. From the Denver Post in January, a mysterious object lit up the night sky and up and down the Front Range early Sunday, then startled witnesses with a deafening explosion. There was no official explanation about the object Sunday. Military spokesmen denied the object was a military aircraft. Of course they did. Local scientists speculated it could have been a meteor or maybe illegal fireworks. Douglas County resident Gunnar Harz witnessed the phenomena around 12:15 a.m. Quote, all of a sudden there was an impact that shook the house and then a double explosion immediately after the impact. Said Harz, quote, I don't know if a meteorite makes that noise, but I do know that my house was shaking. End quote.

0: Well, there sure is a lot of this going on, isn't there? In International Line, you're on the air. Good. Oh, here's more echo. Hold on a minute. I'll get rid of the echo. Hello there. You're on the air.
1: Hi.
0: Hi.
1: This is Chris from Courtney, British Columbia.
0: Well, welcome.
1: I'd really like to know what your thought was on the UPN video, the alien in Lake County.
0: Look, as far as I'm concerned, it was a joke, and not a very funny joke, and a damaging joke to ufology. And I think that a lot of the individuals, Daryl Sims, Stan Friedman, and a lot of other people are going to... in other words, you've not heard the end of this.
1: Yeah, because if you watch them, they didn't make any real reference to the video when they were talking. It sounded like they just got put in there for...
0: Look, we don't have to guess about that one. I had these gentlemen on the air, and they said that's exactly right. They were interviewed prior to, and they never even... As a matter of fact, when I talked to Stan first, he hadn't even seen the program.
1: Yeah. Yeah, it's garbage. Okay, thanks a lot.
0: Yeah, you're welcome. So that's my feelings. West of the Rockies, you're on the air.
2: Hi, hold on, let me get my radio here.
0: Yeah, turn that sucker off.
2: Hi, how are you, Art? This is Brian from Phoenix.
0: Hi, Brian.
2: Let's see here. I sent you a CD with my song, The Quickening, on there. Did you get it yet?
0: I did indeed.
2: You did?
0: Yes.
2: Well, did you like it? Now, if you didn't like it, you could tell me. I won't be heartbroken.
0: You didn't ask me whether I listened yet.
2: Oh, okay. Well, did you listen to it?
0: No, I haven't, but I haven't listened.
2: Okay. Well, you
0: But I will.
2: Sneak it on there on your show there. It'd be really neat.
0: Well, I all artists think it would be neat. I will listen to it, and if I think it's cool, I'll play it.
2: Okay.
0: All right?
2: Thanks, Art.
0: Okay.
2: All right,
0: take care. Yeah, The Quickening. East of the Rockies, you're on the air. Hi.
3: How you doing, Art?
0: I'm doing.
3: Okay. First of all, can I get your address, please? Your home address? I was going to write you a letter.
0: Yes, I will give it to you. Are you ready?
3: Yes, sir.
0: It is Art Bell, P.O. Box 4.
3: P.O. Box
0: 4755.
3: 4755.
0: In Pahrump.
3: P-H-R-U-M-P?
0: Close. P-A-H.
3: Oh, P-A-H.
0: R-U-M-P. Someday somebody's going to spell it right. Pahrump, Nevada, zip code 89041.
3: 89. 0441.
0: Yes. Dash 4755.
3: Dash 4755.
0: Yes. You don't put that on there. People go postal.
3: Oh, okay. Do you remember the other night you were talking about negative, they might need some kind of negative force to go into to use for, like, time travel or whatever?
0: With Professor Kaku, he suggested that a negative matter... if we could find it, would allow time travel now without great amounts of energy. Yes, that is correct.
3: Have you heard of sprites in the atmosphere?
0: I've heard of them, yes.
3: Okay, they believe that that's negative matter because it shoots, instead of going down towards the Earth, you know, during electrical storms.
0: It goes up, and in fact, even out of the atmosphere.
3: Right.
0: Yeah.
3: Mm-hmm. Uh-huh. It's very fascinating.
0: I wonder how you would catch a sprite. I mean, that's sort of the reverse of the Ben Franklin experiment. And if you caught a sprite, you might not like it.
3: True. Very true. It's very, very fascinating. You're going to be very surprised at this letter that I want to send you. It's I almost have proof and almost believe that I know how the pyramids were built.
0: Well, I'm not surprised. It's hard to surprise me anymore.
3: When they open up the down there near the Hall of Records, when I send you this letter, then it'll be documented what it is. Because when I had a lot of dreams when I was a small child.
0: Well, I'll tell you right now, if you believe, and I bet you do, the Hall of Records, as Casey predicted, would be below the left paw of the Sphinx, right?
3: Right.
0: Dr. Zahi Awas would say you're crazy as a loon.
3: Yeah, he would, but. It's there for a fact, and it's rather unique how that's these extra large ships that they're seeing. these there's things that's on there that they use anti-gravity devices, but it's something that they use energy from the Earth. If you can understand, you know what I'm talking about there.
0: Well, I do. There are many people, thank you, who feel that the pyramids are a source of energy or a focusing of energy. Now, here is an interesting fact. Hi, Art. The ships that are being spotted around the western U.S. Now, he says ships, right? They're fireballs. Well, whatever they are. Around the western U.S. are the reconnaissance ships attached to the invasion force now being positioned about the planet. Their functions are to disable communications and cause confusion about what is taking place. Personally, I think they seem to be accomplishing their goals. Would you not agree? Well, not necessarily. One thing that I think we would notice would be an invasion force circling the planet, but who am I? West of the Rockies, you're on the air. Hello.
4: Well, good evening, Mr. Bell. This is Pete in Portland.
0: Hi, Pete. What's up?
4: No booms or bolides as far as I can tell over here. Just walked home from work about an hour ago.
0: Good. Glad you made it safely back.
4: Yes. Before I talk about time travel, maybe next time you start a fax war, you could ask the faxers to include some sort of legal phrase like, this is a private communication intended not to be retransmitted by fax, except within your organization, something like
0: Nobody
4: that.
0: Nobody pays any attention to that crap anyway.
4: Yeah, well. time travel. I listened to Dr. Kaku's interview the other day.
0: Yes.
4: And I found it very interesting, although I have a few bones to pick with him. And one thing about time travel, though, is what if the entire cosmos is a big, giant time machine, about 15...
0: Well, it is
4: billion,
0: a giant. It is a giant.
4: And it's turned on.
0: It is turned on. You're right on both counts. Everything is moving outward. I tend not to embrace the Big Bang Theory. I'm sorry. I just don't buy it. In other words, there was nothing. There was an object smaller than a quark. It became an apple. It became a basketball. It became all the suns and planets that are everywhere now, out 15 billion miles. All that matter from something less than the size of a quark, I don't buy it. It reads like something out of a poor version of Star Trek to me. I don't buy it. I really don't buy the Big Bang thing. A wild card line, you're on the air. Hello.
5: Hi, how you doing, Art? My name is Kieran. I'm calling from Tampa, Florida.
0: Tampa, all right.
5: Hey, I've been trying to get a hold of you for a real long time. It's like almost impossible.
0: Well, I'm glad you called. Beginning Monday, we are going to be on WFLA.
5: Oh, really?
0: Oh, really.
5: Oh, that's great. That's great. I'll have to check and see exactly what station that is. I'm a musician myself. I listen to a lot of rock music. We play rock music and stuff. But, I mean, you know, I listen to your show as often as possible. I work nights, so I'm up at night late anyway, so I listen, and I'm able to. But there's been a story I've been wanting to tell you for so long, and I've been trying to get through, and there's been the subject matter that had arisen on one of your previous shows would have been exactly what would have been talked about. But this is open discussion, right?
0: It is, so lay it on me.
5: Well, when I was a kid, I was probably around 8, 9 years old. This was in Charleston, West Virginia, where I grew up.
0: Right.
5: I'm 27 now. And there was this field of woods that we always used to play around. And we just called it the field.
0: Yes.
5: And it was just a bunch of woods.
0: Right.
5: And a friend of mine, Sam and I, We were up one night. He was spending the night at my parents' house, and we had noticed really, really strange brightness in the air, and then there was a slam in the woods, just
0: yes,
5: like you'd hear in a car crash.
0: Right.
5: The whole neighborhood freaked out. Nobody really paid any attention to it, but there was like a dim glow over in the side.
0: Oh, boy.
5: And we were playing We used to play in that area the whole time. The next day, the police and a bunch of cars, and unmarked cars, real freaked out government-looking dudes, you know?
0: Yeah.
5: They were all there. That entire area was taped off. It was all taped off and cordoned off. No one was allowed to go there. We weren't even allowed to play there.
0: Men in black.
5: Yeah. And then later on, and a few weeks later, they plowed all that woods out. They brought equipment in and plowed all that woods out and cleared out the clearing. And the one place there is still inaccessible. It's a restricted area now.
0: Even now?
5: You're not allowed to go there.
0: Well, then go there and take a photograph for me.
5: I would love to, and I would send it. Your caller just gave the address, and I'd love to. But well, see, we noticed a bunch of marked changes, in the environment. Vegetation in that area doesn't grow anymore in that specific area.
0: Well, I ask again, go take a picture for me.
5: I will do that.
0: All right, send it off to me, and we'll go from there. You know me. For as long as I'm able, I'll keep doing whatever it is that this radio program, this path, leads me down. What other fun can there be in life, right? East of the Rockies, you're on the air.
6: Hello.
0: Hello.
6: I guess I got an old program on here.
0: Really?
6: Yeah.
0: How could an old program be responding to you like this?
6: I don't know.
0: I guess
6: I do have the radio.
0: Yeah. Now do you see why I say turn down your radio?
6: Yeah.
0: Okay. Good.
6: Anyway.
0: Where are you?
6: I'm in Dayton, Ohio, home of Hangar 18.
0: That is the home of Hangar 18, isn't it?
6: Yeah. I was very interested when I found that out myself. I got two things to say. First of all, the guy that was on last night talking about how everyone was going to be Christian at the end of the world, the actual statement is that we would all find out that we were having the same religion. It wasn't that we were all Christian. It was all realizing there was one religion. And second of all, about the letter from the time traveler.
0: Yes.
6: Isn't it possible that since he gave you that letter and you're talking about it on the air, that it could possibly be changing the events and it's not going to happen that way now?
0: Well, remember that there are key portions of that letter that I did not read.
6: Yeah.
0: And I presume he has enough knowledge, having traveled in time, to know what would and what would not create a paradox. He seemed not to think they were common at all. And that the information he did reveal would not create a paradox. So, what do I know?
6: Yeah.
0: I thought it was a good letter.
6: Yeah.
0: It gave specifics, things that we can look at coming up very soon that either will or won't happen. If they do, look out.
6: Yeah.
0: That it?
6: Yeah. Bye.
0: Well, appreciate the call. Thank you. That's why I read that letter, because I thought, you know, there were quite a few specifics in there. It is on the website if you want to get a look at it. There is a blacked out portion. Those would be the three paragraphs that I told you I cannot read. West of the Rockies, you are on the air. Hi.
7: Hi, Art. This is Crow in Hayward, California.
0: Yes, sir. Oh, that's the home of the Hayward Fault.
7: Oh, yeah, of course. It's only about a mile from here.
0: About a mile, huh?
7: Yeah. Yeah, I wanted to talk about...
0: If it ever really happens, could you call us up real quick so we could listen to your phone melt?
7: If it's not a tsunami, if that happens, I might end up in Modesto.
0: that's right.
7: I wanted to talk about Dr. Michikachu, but... first, I wanted to ask you about your theme song.
0: It's Michio Kaku, and my theme song. What about it?
7: Oh, the one you start your program off with.
0: Yes.
7: Is that from Midnight Run?
0: Midnight Express.
7: Midnight Express.
0: That's right.
7: Cool. That's the coolest song.
0: It's from
7: actually
0: it's from the motion picture, and so the way you get it is to order the soundtrack to Midnight Express, and you get that.
7: Oh, cool.
0: It is a very cool song, actually. Look, I'm at a break point. It's our nickel, so you want to hold on?
7: Sure.
0: All right. Stay right where you are. Don't move, especially on that fault.
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1: Oh, you're not going to believe this. I got a fact. Well, I'll tell you about it in a minute. This ought to be good, though. Keith, if you've got that handy, put it back on the front page so people can see it, would you please? On the latest news and web items. We've got a caller on the line. I need to finish this call. And then the author of the article entitled, Is Art Bell on Secret Government Black Op Payroll? Is online. He sent me a fax. I'll read you the fax. If you want to see this article saying that speculating that I might be on the Black Ops payroll, I did say indictment earlier. Indicts me, sort of. This person is on the line, and we're going to talk to him in a moment. West of the Rockies, you're back on the air. Hello.
2: Hi, Art. I was just wanted to kind of go along with you on what you were saying about the Big Bang Theory and stuff. I can't really get into it either. It doesn't seem possible that all the material in the universe could be squeezed down.
1: I tell you.
2: And all the energy.
1: You know how much I believe it? I believe it about as much as I do the tooth fairy now. You know,
2: yeah, right.
1: I mean, when I was really young, I left a tooth under the bed, and I always got a buck next morning.
2: It just doesn't make sense.
1: It doesn't make sense to me either.
2: Yeah.
1: But we're not physicists. What do we know?
2: That's true. And no disrespect to Dr. Michio Kaku.
1: Very good. Very well said, sir. All right. Thank you.
2: And thanks for the opportunity to say hi.
1: Take care. All right, now I just received the following facts. Let me read it verbatim. Art, I heard you talking about my Black Ops post at 12:30-ish. You said indictment. Like I said in my email last week, it was not that. And in fact, it was an old post that has resurfaced. It was simply speculation and actually a germ of an idea for a novel. I am a published novelist and short fiction writer with several books to my credit easily checked up on the web. That article was not an attack on you, so please stop saying that, because I'm getting a slew of hate email from that. In fact, I've gotten dozens of emails challenging me to go on the air with you. Signed, Michael Hemmingson, San Diego. So, provided with a phone number, called Michael, author of the Black Ops post, and here he is. Michael, welcome to the program.
3: Hi, Art.
1: Let me get rid of the echo here, see if I can get rid of the echo. 1, 2, 3, 4, 4, 3, that sounds better.
3: Okay.
1: All right, you are now on the air. I take it you stay up late.
3: Oh, yeah, I stay up late. I'm in the arts field, so.
1: I'm going to have to ask you to stay really good and close to the phone and kind of shout at us.
3: Oh, okay, how's that?
1: Oh, much better.
3: Much better, okay.
1: Yes. Now, this is some scenario you put together about me.
3: Well, you know, it was pretty funny. I think you read it last Monday on the air.
1: On the air, I did, and then put it on.
3: And I just turned the radio on.
1: Oh, you're kidding.
3: Yeah, I just turned it on, and I was going to go to bed early that night, and I was thinking, man, that sounds like my writing.
1: My words, huh?
3: Yeah, I called my girlfriend up, and she goes, doesn't that sound like, and she goes, don't you remember that article? And I went, oh, yeah, that is my writing.
1: Uh-huh.
3: But the thing was is that I had posted that on several internet groups.
1: Yeah, but you know where it ended up, UFO Mind?
3: Yeah, I checked your webpage and found it there.
1: Now, UFO Mind is considered to be a cut above all other such groups, you know, where really good information is sent. You're aware of that?
3: No, I really haven't even checked that page out. I've heard of it, but I've never... Hadn't had the time to really check.
1: When did you write this this wonderful work of fiction?
3: Well, it must have been, I think it was probably November, December of 96.
1: Of 96?
3: Yeah, I noticed that the posting said July of 97. I know I wrote it long before that, but I think it had been traveling and...
1: Little time compression there, Michael.
3: Well, yeah. But I think it had been reposted or bounced around because since then, you know, I usually get like one or two emails a month about it. usually people saying, oh, I agree with you, you know.
1: But it was so specific, you know. There I am, a talk show host, languishing in obscurity, a regional celebrity, but not known worldwide. Then all of a sudden I connect with the right guys in government, and shoom, the show goes.
3: Well, I was just kind of thinking about that because I was reading your autobiography, and you were talking about, you know, your struggles earlier on.
1: But Michael.
3: Yes.
1: Everybody in show business, radio, television, motion pictures, whatever, they all struggle for years. Everybody thinks that people become, you know, like back in New York right now, for example. Mm-hmm. They hear me in New York City. I've been there, half a year or something, a little under half a year.
3: Yeah.
1: To them, I'm an overnight success. But I'll tell you, I'm an overnight success who's been at it for about 35 years.
3: Right.
1: See?
3: Well, my idea, I mean, and like it was just a speculation. I wasn't going after you or anything, but...
1: Oh, but you should see the emails I get as a result of that.
3: and the emails I've been getting. But it just seemed to me, I mean, I don't know, I mean, do you ever... of course, you probably think about this, but it just seems to me, I've been listening to you for about 2 years now. My mother has been telling me to listen to you for 5 years, and I...
1: Your own mother?
3: Yeah, you know, my own mother. She's
1: see?
3: A great fan of yours, and she's... probably listening right now.
1: Well, that probably means she's involved.
3: Oh, of course. And it just seems to me, I mean, it seems like a lot of your guests seem to be coming into strange peril. And
1: I never come into peril.
3: Well, not that we know.
1: Was the real thrust of the article. Wasn't, in other words...
3: People
1: around me falling like cordwood, but here I still stand.
3: Yeah, like David Oates' house. And mm-hmm. I guess he lives here in San Diego.
1: Mm-hmm. He does. Then there is Richard Hoagland.
3: Hoagland and the Stephen Greer thing, and
1: mm-hmm.
3: Some guys in dark seats are going to break into my office right now.
1: Words, Michael, have consequences. Now, let's admit something to the audience.
3: Okay.
1: Before the Washington Post even came out to talk with me, to interview me, which they did a few days ago.
3: And they contacted me, too.
1: Who did they go to? They went right to Michael Hemmingson in San Diego. Find out if it was... Well, actually, I don't know. Let me ask you. What did the Washington Post ask you?
3: The guy, I think his name is Mark Fisher.
1: That's right.
3: He asked me why did I write it, and he was mainly interested in people's, if I was getting feedback from it.
1: Yeah.
3: Which I told him, yeah, I was.
1: Do you still, as the Post would say, stand by your story?
3: I stand by my story as a speculation, not as an attack. Merely as could it be possible?
1: Can you understand that a lot of people reading your story, your speculation, would embrace it as fact?
3: I could understand that, but having gone, when I went on your webpage to reread it again, of something I wrote a year ago, and riddled with typos, too, because I was probably up late at night when I did it, I'm not sure if they would actually think I was being serious, or if it was just merely a speculation, not as, oh, yes, our bill is... a CIA agent or something like that.
1: That this regional talk show host would meet up with these MIB types, and they would say, let's not stop him. It is decided, your words, quote, let's make him bigger for our purposes.
3: Well, I'm not too sure about your history. As I understand it, you originally, when you were regional, your show was more political in nature. You weren't discussing aliens.
1: Years and years ago, but it has been, into the paranormal now for many years.
3: And hasn't your...
1: And by the way, I might add, it moved over there as a natural course of events, slowly with what the audience wanted. I wanted it too. It was, you know, a happy little marriage where we just began to tackle topics that other people don't tackle.
3: Right.
1: And obviously, you too must have some interest in these areas. You wouldn't be posting in those news groups.
3: Oh, well, definitely. When I started listening to your show, I was hooked because I was interested in those areas, which I guess is the reason for your great success. I mean, a lot of people are probably having those interests. But I think maybe a lot of people also might think, well, you know, because you discuss, or your guests who are meeting strange occurrences and lawsuits and death threats and cancer and everything else, I mean, I'm sure maybe many of your listeners are thinking, well, what's happening to these people after they come onto the show. And
1: why does Bell still live?
3: Well, see, my mom thinks you put up that webcam because just to make sure in case something happened to you, you know we're all watching it.
1: Oh, in other words, as protection for myself.
3: Yeah.
1: So that at the very least, you would see the guy in the black suit with the.
3: Or at least as a deterrent, you know. They're like, well.
1: Do you favor conspiracies? Do you sort of move in those circles?
3: Oh yeah, I'm very interested in conspiracies, and in fact they tend to fuel my paranoia a little too much. I was actually the other night you had some guest who was our caller who said he was listening to you in prison.
1: That's right.
3: And that was my computer.
1: That was your computer?
3: Yeah. Well, it's one of them. It's an old Macintosh SE.
1: Oh, Macintosh. That explains it.
3: It's a little fast. And there's a writer who recently wrote this great novel about being in prison, and I was talking to him, and I started talking about you, and he said, oh, yeah, we all listen to him all the time. And I can just imagine people being in prison listening to your show, and their paranoia is being fueled, too, you know.
1: Well, I suppose so. It also mentions here two of his frequent guests are Linda Moulton Howe and Whitley Strieber, both of whom have been known operatives of the CIA on UFO disinformation. Now, where did you get that?
3: Okay, well, that information.
1: I mean, that's pretty
3: stuff I got off the net from doing research.
1: You know, I don't think the word indictment is too strong. I mean, you're not a federal jury, of course, but a grand jury, but. But it is a kind of an indictment when you accuse somebody of being CIA and UFO disinformation artists.
3: Yeah, that's probably bad scholarly work on my part. I should have did a reference to where I heard about that, which is on a couple of pages. The All-Seeing Eye, I don't know if you ever see that webpage.
1: The All-Seeing Eye webpage, no. So in other words, you're telling me you got this from some other webpage.
3: Yeah.
1: But see, the way you write it, to repeat again, two of his frequent guests are Linda Moulton Howe and Whitley Strieber, both of whom have been known operatives of the CIA on UFO disinformation. I would say that's a rather strong and direct and doesn't represent itself as having come from an unattributable source or a website or, you know, whatever.
3: Yeah, well, probably a grave mistake on my part, but... I mean, I'm a great fan of Whitley's, but every time when I become fascinated with someone as Whitley, I'll do some research on him, and I pick up all these things. I mean, they're everywhere. A lot of people seem to believe that he is some operative of some sort.
1: He just seems like a guy to me.
3: Yeah, he seems like a great guy to me too. But it seems that a lot of people seem to think that.
1: Well, Michael,
3: not that I think that, but.
1: Not that you think that?
3: Well,
1: you mean you're withdrawing that?
3: I'm withdrawing an accusation, but I'm not withdrawing, you know, a sort of speculation. I mean, there's nothing wrong with speculation to say, well, you know, maybe
1: Well, no, there isn't, but you wrote it not as a speculative statement, but as a statement of fact, Michael.
3: Right.
1: So you're withdrawing...
3: I'm withdrawing my attack on that. Just saying that my post is a speculation online.
1: Do you have any idea what you've done to my life, Michael?
3: No, I don't, Art. But...
1: I mean, can you possibly imagine what kind of letters and email and stuff I get that now that people think I'm a black ops guy?
3: Oh, come on, no more than you get before, that you've gotten before. I've heard people...
1: No, but you lay the foundation for everybody to grasp this and embrace it as shoaling up their belief system.
3: Okay, are you a black ops guy?
1: Of course. Listen, you're on the web, right?
3: I'm on the web everywhere.
1: Everywhere.
3: Yeah.
1: Well, what I recommend to you is that you go up to the web, and I have left it up there longer than I thought I was going to. Have you seen my studio cam shot tonight?
3: Not tonight, no.
1: Oh, you haven't?
3: No. I heard you talking about it. I just caught part of it. That's why I sent you that fax. So
1: I see.
3: What's going on?
1: Well, I don't want to give it all away. I'll leave it up there long enough for you to go and take a look, but it would certainly underscore everything that you've written.
3: Okay, so you're dressed in a black suit with dark glasses, right?
1: Oh, it's more than that, Michael. I wear black a lot. My audience will tell you that. But, I mean, this is far more serious than that. Nevertheless, Michael, you've ruined my life.
3: I haven't ruined your life,
1: Arthur. You have.
3: I have not.
1: This has circulated everywhere. Now it's probably even going to be in the damn Washington Post.
3: Well, you know, we'll bounce back from it.
1: Well.
3: But speaking of which,
1: tongue in cheek, yes, a little bit, but, you know, you asked me, are you government black ops? And my answer is, oh, yeah, sure. What else am I going to say?
3: A lot of people are going to believe that.
1: If I say no, what a joke, come on, why would you even write this kind of crap, then what do you think people will think?
3: In
1: other words, there is no way.
3: To tell you the truth, I, you know.
1: There's no way out of this, Michael, for me. No way. Once you write something like that, it is like an indictment. Because, as I told you, people take it and they embrace it and use it to prop up their already sort of twisted belief systems about me. And now I've got to live with that for the rest of my life.
3: I'm sorry, Art.
1: All right, Michael.
3: But, you know, to show you how much I love your show, I'm producing a play with you as sound design in it.
1: You're doing what?
3: I have a character calling you on calling your show in the play.
1: Oh,
3: you talking know, about her hybrid alien children. She's kind of an offshoot of Pamela.
1: Pamela?
3: Yeah.
1: The lizard?
3: Yeah, the lizard queen.
1: Oh, my. And this play, where do you intend to, what hopes do you have for it?
3: Well, it's just the characters are in a motel room and they're meeting for sex and they're listening to your show. So it's, you know, Art Bell and sex. Which is
1: Art Bell and sex?
3: Yeah.
1: Together?
3: Yeah.
1: During my program?
3: During your program? Well, I mean, they're late at night.
1: Oh, God knows how much of that goes on across the country at these hours anyway.
3: I think it does. I mean, I've been in motel rooms for sex listening to your show, so.
1: Michael, you've been in motel rooms having sex listening to my show?
3: Oh, yeah. Well, I mean, also in my own home. I mean, you just, sex and Art Bell go hand in hand. I don't know why. You know, and my girlfriend can't stand listening to you. I just tell her, you know, there's something about your voice.
1: Well, doesn't that take away from the magic of the moment or something?
3: No, not at all. It's a great ambiance sort of thing. So I decided to write a play about that. I kind of embrace that.
1: So great. So we go from posts on UFO Mind to a full-scale play. You're really trying to ruin me, huh?
3: I'm not trying to ruin you. This was an act of admiration.
1: Right, an act of admiration. I'm in league with the government, feeding the American people disinformation about ufology and God knows what else, in secret league with God knows who. Out there, I mean, that's...
3: You know this, so.
1: I mean, how can you call that an act of admiration?
3: Well, not the post.
1: That's
3: play.
1: An act of ruination.
3: Oh, it's not ruination. It's probably gonna add you a couple more films.
1: Yeah, right. They really come on board for black ops people.
3: Of course they do.
1: Well, all right. In honor of your coming up here to confess, I have... reposted on the front page your indictment.
3: Okay. I'm sure I'm going to get a lot of emails about it.
1: Later, Michael.
3: Thanks, Art.
1: Yeah, there's the guy who wrote it. Good night, all.

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1: 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I'm Art Bell, and the program is Coast to Coast AM. I'd like to welcome yet another new affiliate to the network. It would be WRJM-FM in Geneva, Alabama, 93.7 on the dial, 100,000 watts. Now, that'll promote an electric bill, I'll tell you. WRJM, Geneva, Alabama, 93.7, 100,000 watts. Woo! The GM there is Jack Mazzell, and the PD, Susanna Hodges. Hello to you both. I recommend, as you listen to this program, patience. For at first you will not understand it. Even after you've been listening for a while, you may not understand it. Listen, we just had an X-class flare. In the last few minutes, the sun erupted with a massive X-class flare. So last night we were discussing, of course, the sun on this program. And lo and behold, it may not be a triple peak for the sunspot cycle, but it's doing something up there, that's for sure. It really let loose the other day. We had pictured last night, yesterday actually, and now an X-class flare today. And of course, space weather, it's kind of like Earth weather, and they didn't call for any possibility of that sort. They said, well, maybe an isolated M-class flare. That's like saying isolated clouds, and then you get, you know, hail. So space weather may not be any easier to call than terrestrial weather. But we had a big X-class flare, so the sun is up there doing something serious. Upset by an air attack in which scores of villagers died, the Afghan government demanded Tuesday the U.S. take, quote, all necessary measures to avoid civilian casualties. Unprecedented statement. U.S. troops who inspected the hospital in Kandahar, where some of the wounded had been taken, came under fire late today as they were returning to the American base just outside the city. So, apparent retaliation. A Russian pilot ferrying children to Spain for a beach vacation had less than 1 minute to get out of the way of an oncoming cargo jet, but the planes rammed into one another over southern Germany after both apparently took the same evasive action at the same moment. 71 dead. Both pilots saw it coming, and both pilots decided to take the same evasive maneuver at exactly the same time with predictable results. They now have something in our major airliners, of course, that avoids that, and puts the two planes in touch, and it will instruct the pilots which way to turn so that that does not occur. Didn't happen in this case. Well, he's finally done it. And you've got to give Steve Fawcett credit. Tenacity. Oh, man, does that guy ever have tenacity. He covered 19,428.6 miles on the trip, went all the way around the world, and I have watched him sort of agonizing with him as he would end up failing time after time after time because of, you know, usually weather, that kind of thing. But you got to give it to the guy. Fawcett hung in there and just kept on doing it, and did. And that's usually how it gets done. The stock market, hard to watch. The Dow down another 102 points. The Nasdaq leading the way, falling 46 points percentage-wise. Not good. Not good at all. The Dow closing 7 points above 9,000. The Nasdaq falling almost 46 points, actually, to 1357. 1357. Holy mackerel. 1357 from a high above 5,000. To 1357, turning a lot of millionaires into, I don't know, billionaires into millionaires for sure, and millionaires into I don't know what. Occasionally on this program, we get stories that you just never hear the end of. One of those is the bouncer story in England. Remember that? Well, I still don't have any answer for you. Try as I might, reach out as I might. this story dead ends, you know, found dead, bloodless, remember, really weird, weird stuff. No follow-up. Why do we get no... Well, I've got one follow-up for you here. The story last week, I think, from Buenos Aires, Argentina, on the mysterious cattle mutilations may not be so mysterious. Recent mutilations of cattle and horses in the Argentinian countryside were the work of, get this, folks, rodents. According to scientists on Monday, not ritualistic slayings by extraterrestrials. Why did they word it that way? Or vampires, as some farmers had feared. Why would the extraterrestrials do ritualistic slayings? I don't think they meant to say that. The ritualistic slayings would be by, I don't know, Satanists or something like that. The ETs, who knows why they do it, but it's probably not a ritual. They don't need to come light years to get to Earth and have a ritual with one of our cows. And if they do, well, then we probably don't want to meet them. Argentina's National Food and Animal Health Inspection Service, SENSA, sent its own ex-bio scientists to remote plains to look into the deaths of farm animals found mutilated and drained blood. Farmers claim to have seen bright lights and UFOs in the area where the deaths occurred, but SENSA village, I guess it is, officials said the dozens of livestock whose genitals, tongues, and other organs appeared to have been removed with surgical precision were victims of rodents, foxes, or other animals. Dead farm animals likely died from common infections, and wild animals later mutilated the corpses. Quote, we see these as natural deaths, and there is clear evidence of the presence of rodents and birds, which led us to our conclusions. These strange circumstances surrounding the deaths, one horse's hoof had a circle drawn into it. Some animals were surrounded by charred grass. And still, now you've got to wonder, what am I reading here? It's from Reuters News. I don't know about you, but I have a hard time squaring the initial reports of surgical precision, removal of genitals and that genital areas, reproductive organs, that sort of thing, with surgical precision. How do you square that with, what do they say, rats? Rats wouldn't remove anything with surgical precision, would they? So, you know, I wonder what we've got here from Reuters. Is this the real McCoy, or is this, in fact, a cover story? I have no way of knowing. No way of knowing. So here is at least an answer. I'm not telling you it's a true answer because I have no way of knowing. I just read them as they come in. The bouncer in England, don't know a thing about that. Certainly would love to. What I really want to talk to you about is coming up in just a moment. Could it be that the Vatican has had a time machine for a while now? Coming up.
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0: Well, there is something pretty unusual happening here in Little Pahrump, Nevada, on the 4th of July. We are having in Pahrump at Petrick Park at 9:15 in the evening Pacific time, the biggest fireworks display in the state of Nevada, they tell us. The biggest. Now, we're really looking forward to that. Our station is going to cover it here, and if you're in arm's reach of Pahrump, Nevada, you might come see if it's all true. I guess it's going to be really incredible. They've got these big 16-inch shells. I mean, those are big mothers. And this is going to be, there are going to be, well, I can't give away a lot of secrets, but it's just going to be one monstrous display. And as I said yesterday, here you don't ask, you know, in Nye County, you don't ask where they came from, all these giant fireworks. You just relax and enjoy the show. This is really the Old West here still, you know. Somehow, anyway, they got them. But I'm not asking. Anyway, it should be fun. 4th of July here. Little Pahrump, Nevada, the desert. Now, here's a story that if you wish to check it out, it is on my website right now under What's New. And you know me and time travel, right? Anything involving time travel immediately grabs my gut and twists me like a rag. And, I'm just really, really, really fascinated by time travel. And the headline reads, Boca Raton, Florida, Dateline Boca Raton by the Wireless Flash. Boca Raton, I used to live in Boca Raton, went to Delray Beach High School. Anyway, listen to this. Boca Raton, Florida. First, the Vatican was accused of hiding the records of priests who've been abusing kids. Now it is being accused of hiding a time machine. The time machine in question is called a chronovisor. That's C-H-R-O-N-O-V-I-S-O-R, chronovisor, and was built in the 1950s by a Benedictine monk named Father Pellegrino Ernetti. No photographs of the chronovisor exist, but paranormal journalist John Chambers says Ernetti reportedly used the, this is in quotes, way back machine to film Christ's crucifixion for Vatican officials. Ernetti died in 1994 without revealing the secret of the chronovisor, but Chambers says that evidence is mounting that the Catholic Church is hiding a working model from the rest of the world, supposedly to keep it from getting into evil hands. Evil hands. Sounds crazy, the story goes on, maybe, but there may be something to it. Chambers says a Jesuit priest named Father Francios Brunet, I guess it would be, believes the chronovisor must exist because, in the priest's words, Ernetti wouldn't lie about such things. Now, as you might well imagine, I have instructed my network, though it's going to be very difficult, to try and get somebody on this story. Maybe this John Chambers would be a person. Maybe one of the other, this Jesuit priest might be the way to go. I don't know. But let's...
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1: To just think about it a little bit. Invented a time machine, and you wanted it to be in somebody's hands for some good reason. What would you do with it? Would you give it to our government? Would you walk into some government agency and say, listen, guys, I know you're busy with terrorism and everything that's going on in the world today, but, you know, I've invented a time machine. Why not do that? Would you go to your church? Well, you sure might. After you had either been laughed out of the FBI or CIA's office, you might then turn to the church. And you've got to imagine it possible that the church would somehow take this person seriously, and that word would go straight up the ladder to the Vatican, that a real time machine is in our hands. And then you've got to wonder, let's see, what would the Vatican do with a time machine? Good chance they'd want to go back and get proof of the crucifixion of Christ. Yeah, that might be number one on their list, huh? Go back and film the crucifixion. Might really be number one on their list. But then, would they hide it? Would they hide the fact that they had that? You bet they might hide it. Sure they might. You could say, I'm sure, suggest, well, why not tell the whole world? It would make Catholicism go through the roof. It would. But who knows what's really on the film, right? Aside from the crucifixion of Christ, maybe they saw things that are not totally in line with the way we understand the crucifixion took place. Maybe a million different things. But I thought this a very interesting story, just all, from all kinds of points of view, and we've got a half hour of open lines coming up. You may want to comment on it. To try and follow up on this story, I can't make any promises because who knows. But John Chambers, if you're out there, I'd like to talk to you. Chambers, a paranormal journalist, actually, not investigator, says journalist. And or this this other witness, Jesuit, a priest, who says that he does believe this exists because, in his words, the gentleman, the priest now passed on, wouldn't lie. So it gives a person a lot to think about. News be kept secret by the Catholic Church. Well, let's see now, does the Catholic Church keep other stuff secret? Oh, yes. I am told that there are tunnels beneath the Vatican with secrets that have been around longer than probably we can trace our relatives back. Lots and lots of secrets. That's why they called it the third secret of Fatima, right? Because it was a secret. So the Catholic Church has secrets, and if they had a time machine, would they keep that secret? I suspect probably so. As usual, it drove me nuts. If you want to see the story yourself, it's there, just above the picture of my upgraded RV antenna. Man, what an antenna. Unbelievable antenna. That was part of what I did on my vacation, was to build that antenna. And for your information, those protrusions that hold the antenna are made out of half-inch steel. Half-inch steel. So a lot of people called up and thought they were plastic or something. No. You got to be able to use that going down the road at 60, 70 miles an hour or so. And so, you know, you can't build it out of flimsy material. So somebody wrote and said, well, is it legal? Yes, 13 feet, 5 inches is where it is, and above ground, actually. And that's about an inch below the lowest overpass in the U.S. They say, well, I have to be careful. Yes, I will. But it's an unbelievable antenna. On a 75-meter band, I'm telling you hams out there, this thing screams.

0: 100 watts. It screams. It's like a base station. People have said, well, it looks a lot like a clothesline to me. I suppose it does. But in terms of radiation, oh, my God, it's a killer. It really is a killer. It's kind of my own design and a couple of others who helped. And it's just a killer antenna. A time machine at the Pentagon, at the Vatican? That's really something to think about, isn't it? You know they'd go back and look at the crucifixion, film it even, right? If they did, think of what it means. It means you can take a camera back in time, and then you can bring it back here and sit down and watch it on the VCR. I'm Art Bell.
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1: Let me tell you something. I think a lot of people, maybe even me included, if they actually did have a time machine, they could be selective about it and they could actually go back and film something. Even I might pick that exact thing to go back first and verify. Even I might do that. I have the usual atheist on the line that I always have. You know, he's going to be dialing a mile a minute for something like this, right? And, of course, his comments were as predicted, or could be easily predicted, why aren't they don't have a time machine, because there never was crucifixion, because there never was Christ, because the whole thing's lie, right? So even he, even our atheist friend up there in the Northeast, he might be tempted to go back first and see if he should revise his views in any way.
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0: All right, into the night. Open lines right up until the top of the hour. And by the way, at the top of the hour tonight, we're going to have Candace Long. She was an FBI agent, retired now. Incidentally, during the time between now and the top of the hour, since you're going to go to the website anyway and probably look at this time machine story, the Vatican time machine story, you might check out tonight's guest and then take a look at my guest coming up tonight. I interviewed Candace one time previously, and I never seen her photograph. And somebody tonight prior to the interview sent me the photograph of Candace. Oh, my goodness. Clarice, big time. Clarice, look at her. Ay, ay, ay. What a photograph. That'll be in the next hour. So we're going to plunge into open lines right now. East of the Rockies, you're on the air, top of the morning.
1: Hello.
0: Hello.
1: I can't believe I finally got through. I've been trying for 2 years.
0: Believe it, sir. You have faith in here.
1: My name's Jeff. I'm calling from Ferguson, Missouri, listening on KTRS.
0: Yes, sir.
1: I do believe that the Vatican does have a time machine. And I also believe that our government is working on a project. They would be foolish not to.
0: I'm getting some fast blasts from around the country on the computer. And, of course, everybody has gone absolutely berserk. And I've got here's one from a priest who says the Vatican absolutely, even a priest would not reveal the presence or the possession of anything like this, of any sort of time machine. He said absolutely not, it would be a secret.
1: And I'd like to make one other quick comment.
0: Yes.
1: I emailed you a question when you were doing those questions. What would you do if you were the devil and so on?
0: What would you do if what?
1: If you were, what would you, I mean, you know when you had those questions when you're saying what would you do if you were the devil?
0: I don't. Did I ask that?
1: Or
0: if I didn't, it sounds like an interesting question. Sure. What would What would you do if you were the devil? Anyway.
1: I'm not sure, but I sent you a question. Would you go back in time and change the events of 9/11? Would you go back a week and stop it?
0: Okay. Thank you. I don't know. I wouldn't know how to respond to that. My response would be, we only have conjecture about the nature of time. Right. We have Dr. Kaku. We have others of great scientific repute who comment on the possibility of time travel, and nobody's really absolutely sure what the consequences would be of changing an event. There are theories about it, but remember, it's theoretical physics. Key part there is theory. Not fact yet, it's theoretical. So it could well be that you would set off a chain of events in changing an event of that magnitude would end the world as we know it, or create a new universe, or, you know, who knows? Who knows? But you would have to consider it. Because so far, that's all we know about what would happen if you did change something. Filming something, that's a little different, I suspect. Although, you could also argue that even the filming of that, were it to become general knowledge, read here, another reason for keeping it secret, folks, become general knowledge would indeed influence the entire timeline, and that something awful would happen. It may well be that we are not supposed to know or have videotape of the crucifixion at all, right? But would the Vatican at high levels do it and then keep it secret? Huh. Oh, probably, huh? West of the Rockies, you're on the air. Good morning.
2: Hello.
0: Hello.
2: Hey, how you doing, Art?
0: Doing all right, sir. Where are you?
2: I'm in Oroville, California.
0: Oroville, California. Yes, sir.
2: Okay, anyway, I just wanted to tell you some things about the time machine.
0: Yes?
2: Well, this is kind of similar, but what do you think about this? Because a guy I knew, he told me about this. This is what he thinks, but it kind of makes sense to me. And anyway, I heard if you travel in space, you know, and if you just keep going and going, you would end up back in, like, in the beginning of time.
0: You would end up in the beginning of time. Well, there is that possibility. Yes. Uh-huh.
2: Yeah.
0: If you could travel fast enough, long enough, I suppose that could occur.
2: Yeah, that'd be kind of cool. I wish I could do that.
0: Well, I don't know how cool it would be to end up back at the moment, say, or near the moment of creation. the Big Bang, the little thing smaller than a quirk becoming all it is. That would be a very violent time. But also would be interesting viewing, wouldn't it? All right, here's another enigma for you. As you know, one man who created a time machine named Madman Markham, I dubbed him that, he disappeared years ago now. Madman, gone. Tonight I report to you the disappearance of another guest we've had, a very serious guest with regard to time. Not the total disappearance, but we can't find him. Dr. David Anderson, who did two or maybe three programs on his experiments with time travel. Guess what, folks? He's gone. You know, the network had cell connections, landline connections, websites, all kinds of information on this man who was doing the most serious work I'd ever heard on time travel. We can't find him. Now, I'm not saying anything beyond that. I'm not suggesting anything beyond that, but I am speculating a little bit, of course. I mean, here we have the second person who's appeared a number of times on this program, because Madman did as well, simply missing, gone, gone. Now, what does that suggest to you? At least one possibility that has to be considered, of course, is they set their date and went back. Maybe that suggests you don't come back. Suggests a lot of things. I don't know, but I thought I'd drop that on you. The most recent scientific guest we've had on time travel, Dr. David Anderson, is gone. To all we can discover right now, gone. Make of it what you will. I'm simply reporting to you the facts as they are relayed to me by the network. First time caller line, you're on the air. Hello.
3: Hey, Art.
0: Hey.
3: Time travel's a lot of fun. You know, the interdimensionals are picking up these guys and, taking them off the planet.
0: Oh, all right. You think so, huh?
3: National security, you know, that's the first thing, right?
0: Well.
3: Anyway, I called just for breaking information that California, I called a friends in a few other states here in the United States, and they stopped spraying us. So with chemtrails stopped about 3 months ago here in California, and I got real nervous going, oh, my God, it's been going on for years, and they just stopped 3 months ago.
0: Uh-huh.
3: And I started talking to my friends and going, what's going on in your state? Yeah, they stopped here too.
0: I'm getting the same word, sir, by email.
3: Right. That's right. I want you seriously to contact Dame Spots, Ed Dames. He's going to be able to tell you what's going on. Contact him. I can't really go any further into it.
0: No, because Ed Dames, I've asked him 10,000 times about chemtrails, and that's the one subject that he will not talk about. He just won't talk about it. He said for security reasons, I will not talk about chemtrails. So Ed Dames isn't going to do me any good.
3: I think he may say a little bit after what I say. Right now in California, the smog has come back because this stuff was cleaning the air. What it's supposed to do, it's aluminum bromide that cleans up bacteriums and stuff out of the air, and the same thing, it cleans the smog out of there as well, so you know you have clean air.
0: Well, that's
3: and
0: theoretical. That's theoretical.
3: That's right. But the scientific aspect is it kills microbes and stuff. But what happens right now is they stopped spraying us for about 3 months now. And now what I see is dead birds on rooftops and all over the place. And now the news is saying West Nile virus, warning, get your animals shot to West Nile now.
0: Yeah,
3: they stopped spraying us, and now we have that West Nile virus.
0: In California?
3: That's right. And I'm going around the video camera, and I'm going around taking pictures on rooftops and in streets. Birds are sick, and cars are hitting them. It's horrible. It's not like they're all over the place, but I drive around quite often. I've seen a lot of dead
0: birds. And where exactly are you in California again?
3: Right now I'm in L.A., and I've driven to Oceanside. I spent a day out in Oceanside, and I've seen a couple dead birds on rooftops. I've seen some on the highways. And they're telling people to get their horses shot because of this. And I'm thinking a correlation between them not spraying, you know, those chem spray stuff,
0: yes,
3: and this virus has now come out. And,
0: well, okay, they may be, thank you very much, two separate stories, but I appreciate your reporting to us. Anyway, I don't know that I would connect the apparent cessation of the chemtrail activity with the death of the birds. That might be a bit of a reach. In fact, both, I want to know about the death of the birds. He mentioned Oceanside and other areas in Southern California, said he was in L.A. now, so if anybody else out there is confirming those stories, I'd like to obviously follow up on it. The first part he said certainly is accurate. I've received a lot of information indicating that chemtrail activity seems to have either lessened or stopped. So it's something I'm monitoring very carefully. Thank you. A wild card line, you're on the air. Good morning. Hello there. Going once, going twice, gone. East of the Rockies, you're on the air. Hi.
4: Hello.
0: Hello.
4: Yeah, this is Terry. I'm from Lake City, Florida.
0: Okay. What's up?
4: Yeah, I was wondering if the time machine thing.
0: Yes.
4: Have you ever watched a show with Van Damme in a time called Time Cop?
0: No, I have not.
4: Well, he's got a... He went back in time, and they say that if you go back to the time when you were still alive, in other words, you go back and you see yourself, they say that the same matter cannot occupy the same space.
0: That's one of the possibilities this gentleman is mentioning. That if you were to go back and meet yourself, that you could not occupy the same space. You would break some cosmic law of the universe. You would be together, and two elements that don't mix, kaboom. You would flake out, or, you know, there's any one of an awful lot of things that could happen if time travel really is possible. This Vatican story is absolutely fascinating. Absolutely fascinating. You'll find it as the first item under What's New on my website right now. West of the Rockies, you're on the air. Good morning.
5: Art, this is Art in Winnemucca.
0: Art in Winnemucca, how you doing?
5: Good. There's two camps of thought on the question of ghosts. This relates to time travel. The fundamental Bible-believing Christians say that ghosts or communication with the departed is impossible because, according to the words of Christ, everybody's dead until a future day of resurrection.
0: Yeah, and so they would say those are demons.
5: Well, I won't get into that aspect of it.
0: Well, they would say. I mean, they don't brush it off entirely. They say you're just mistaking what you're seeing, and they're demons.
5: But then there's other people who have, you know, including my mother, have had realistic experiences where they seem to communicate with departed loved ones. So I got a theory to bring the two camps together.
0: Let's hear it.
5: My theory is the Bible is right. People who die are unconscious until a future day of resurrection, but then those that make it after the resurrection in the millennium will find that time travel to the past will be possible at that time.
0: Huh.
5: So therefore, like my mom who saw her uncle warn her of a fire in the garage, he went on to what is still our future after the resurrection, went back in time to warn her. So it wasn't really a ghost. It was the resurrected guy traveling back into...
0: Yeah, I've got the picture, and I thank you for the call. Sure. Could be. We do not understand the nature of time travel because, of course, we don't understand time travel, period. We can talk about it. We can visualize it. But we can't really know about it because we don't understand the laws of time travel. I've had a number of people explain to me what their theories would be, and there are some whoppers out there, that's for sure. But nobody really knows. First time caller line, you're on the air. Good morning.
6: Morning, Art.
0: Yes.
6: Good to have you back.
0: Thank you.
6: I wanted to make a comment about last Thursday night's show when George had Maurice on.
0: Yeah.
6: Did you hear the show?
0: No, sir.
6: Oh, this guy explained the Mayans in a way everybody could understand.
0: The only thing I want to know about the Mayans is whether their calendar is accurate. It means that it all ends at 2012.
6: Right.
0: That's all I really want to know. What do you have to say about that?
6: Well, he thinks it is.
0: And that everything just stops at 2012 because time ends.
6: Not everybody. No, not everybody perishes. No. No. He didn't say that.
0: Well, if time effectively ends, everybody would mostly perish.
6: Right.
0: In the physical, anyway. That's very interesting. That's all I really wanted to know about the Mayans, if their calendar has significance, if 2012 really is it. Why would they stop at 2012? Well, the guy, I guess he could have figured, well, we're looking far enough ahead. We don't have to go out beyond this. Maybe it was as simple as that, you know. Either that or it ends because it ends, if you follow me. Wildcard line, you're on the air. Hello.
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0: Ah, the monster in Honolulu. Yes, sir.
7: Art, what I'd like to do, if it's okay, is I want to offer a short commentary on a particular alien contact case.
0: A healing contact case?
7: Alien contact case.
0: Alien contact case. You, is this a first person you've had alien contact?
7: No, no. I had some ideas about Philip Kraft's contact.
0: Yeah, we don't have a lot of time, so, you know, we're right at the end of the hour here, so fire away.
7: Well, basically, the contact that he had with the Verdants.
0: Oh, yes.
7: I think that the Verdants made a mistake with the people they originally selected to represent us, you know.
0: The ambassadors, you mean?
7: Yeah, yeah.
0: Yeah.
7: The way I look at it, someone who's a successful product of a collapsing civilization is kind of like a Tyrannosaurus, the end of the dinosaur age.
0: Yeah.
7: You know, and I was thinking what they really ought to do is collect, assemble our accomplished spiritual adepts from around the planet on their spaceship. And what I'm thinking is I've got an idea that it might be possible for a team of those guys to maybe activate a healing of world karma. I mean, I know it's pretty off the wall, but what I'm thinking is that
0: I know, but, you know, it would be the spiritualists that they'd be gathering on the spaceship, and then we'd be right back in the same old trouble we're always in because nobody ever believes the spiritualists. Why not simply gather, I don't know, all the congressmen, all the senators, the vice president, even the president, which would upset everybody because they'd both be gone at once, and leaders of other countries as well, and take them on board the spaceship, then you'd see some action, sir. But, you know, if it's a spiritualist that are gathered and then have to come back and preach the word to get the minds to concentrate on some great world healing, if that would be the object, they wouldn't have a whole lot of success. But, I mean, you get Bush and Cheney up there, and now you're talking. You get the Russian leaders, the Chinese leaders up there, now you're talking. I think. They're the policymakers. They don't much listen to the spiritual people in our society, do they? They kind of blow them off, so. Yeah, I get the politicians up there. It'd be kind of fun and, in my opinion, kind of interesting to hear all their stories when they got back anyway, don't you think? All right, coming up, we're going to move into the world of the FBI. And the world of the FBI since 9/11, believe me, is a very changed place.
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0: 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Tonight's program originally aired July 2nd, 2002.
1: I don't know, it was months ago now, I interviewed Candace DeLong, the next FBI, retired FBI agent. And during the course of that interview, I had never seen Candace DeLong. And tonight I took a look at her photograph because someone sent it to me before the show, and I got it up on the website, by the way, if you want to see her. And I went, whew, look at that picture. I didn't realize when I did the last interview what a looker she is. That picture, that gun, hurt me, mama. Anyway, for 20 years, Candace DeLong was on the front lines of some of the FBI's most memorable and gripping cases. Some have called her a real-life Clarice Starling and a female Donnie Brasco. She's tailed terrorists, gone undercover as a gangster's moll. That must have been interesting. Was one of the agents chosen to carry out the manhunt for the Unabomber in Montana. For the first time, she reveals the dangers and rewards of her career as a field profiler in the FBI, the world's most powerful law enforcement agency now, a lot more powerful, I think. Now retired, Agent DeLong offers a day-in-the-life glimpse of her work. Field profiling, pioneered by John Douglas and Roy Hazelwood, who trained Agent DeLong, is one of the most fascinating and challenging branches of the FBI. She traces the unusual career path that led her to crime fighting, recounts the obstacles she faced as a woman, you can imagine, and as a fledgling agent. Now, a lot has happened to her since she last appeared on the program. She's become a news commentator to NPR, CNN, Fox News, MSNBC, and recently signed an exclusive contract with MSNBC. She comments on FBI matters, crime stories, and terrorism matters. It all began with Gary Condit, then expanded after 9/11, of course. The movie rights have been sold, and the first screenplay is currently being written for a TV movie of the week. Wow. The entity that brought it hopes to franchise and make it two or three TV movies a year. Woof. She would prefer not to say who bought it just yet. However, yeah, loose lips sink ships, right? So a whole lot has happened to Candace since she was last on this show. Tonight, she is back, and there are lots and lots of really heavy questions to ask her. A little detail on her life in the FBI, and then I've got some really spiffy questions, and I'm sure you do, too.
0: Coast to Coast AM sure sounds great in the middle of the night. 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

0: Reese, welcome back.
1: Thank you.
0: That is an awful lot to happen to you, Candace, since you were last on the show.
1: Yes, it's been quite a year.
0: So I guess it's like the world caught on to you, huh?
1: Well, you had a lot to do with that.
0: Well, thank you. I hope so. I hope it helped, and apparently something did it.
1: It did.
0: So, for those who did not hear our first program, just give everybody sort of the 101 on your life in the FBI.
1: Well, I have been a psychiatric nurse for 10 years, and then when I was in my late 20s, I met an FBI agent, and he suggested that I try to be one. At the time, I didn't even know they took women. This is back in the late 70s, and so I applied, and I got in, and I spent the next 20 years doing some pretty exciting and interesting things.
0: A lot of the movies I've seen about women in the FBI, of course, they do a lot of comedy on that subject.
1: Yeah.
0: The women really have kind of a tough way to go. Was that true when you got in?
1: In the beginning, I would say the first from 1980 to 1990, there was a lot of not a lot, but there was a certain amount of funny business. And when I first started, there were a number of male agents, both at the FBI Academy and then in Chicago, where I was signed, that just would not only not work with a woman agent, wouldn't even say good morning.
0: Does it have to do just with the fact that this is going to get real heavy real fast, I can tell, that just the fact that you're female, or does it have to do with the fact that there are men who believe that a woman without the same amount of upper body strength, without the same testosterone-driven instincts, you can yell at me when you're ready, that a woman like that can't keep your back, can't watch your back, and so therefore as a partner is more likely to get you killed, I'm putting it bluntly.
1: I think that's a stereotype that exists among some male law enforcement personnel.
0: Uh-huh.
1: I've been on arrests with male agents that were not there to back me up.
0: Is that right?
1: Yeah. So it that door does swing both ways.
0: Yeah, well, when you have gone, has it, conversely, the other side, has it pushed you to want to be the first one through the door?
1: I like going through the door with someone right next to me. As a matter of fact, just thinking of we had a drug arrest back in Chicago, and we arrest druggies at 4 in the morning because they're just getting to bed.
0: Yeah.
1: And 3 or 4 of us tried to get through the door at the same time. It was kind of a Keystone's Cops kind of thing. But that was fine with me. One thing that you rarely see in law enforcement is for any of the guys to hand the woman the shotgun and say, here, it's your turn.
0: Yeah, right. You don't
1: Men
0: see
1: do
0: a lot
1: not
0: of that.
1: Like to see a woman with a shotgun in her hands.
0: So... All right, so I want to talk about a lot of contemporary things. We'll keep coming back to what's happened with your career, but
1: sure.
0: The United States now, all we've got going on sort of is waiting for the next bomb to go off. I mean, it's kind of down to that point. We're getting warnings now, of course, about the 4th of July coming up.
1: Right.
0: Nothing specific, but I heard one report that there was almost as much communication among the terrorists going on right now before the 4th as there was prior to 9/11. I've heard a lot of weird stuff.
1: I've heard that too.
0: Oh, you have, yes. Uh-huh. You've heard that officially?
1: No, I've heard it over the radio.
0: Same place I got it, So you don't know that to be true from official sources?
1: No.
0: How much connection do you still have?
1: Well, I still have a lot of friends that are in the Bureau, but I don't have a security clearance anymore, so they can't talk to me about anything classified or even confidential. And I certainly wouldn't even ask them, wouldn't want them to get in trouble. So,
0: yeah, actually, with your being in the media as you are,
1: right,
0: it would be too tempting, too easy to make a mistake, wouldn't it?
1: Right, right. And then I'd have a close friend in trouble. Can't have that.
0: Uh-huh. Since 9/11, America has really changed, Kenneth. I mean, we're living in a different place. Here's an interesting article in the San Francisco Chronicle. Long article, but its headline is FBI checking out Americans' reading habits for the first time since Cold War. The FBI is visiting public libraries to keep tabs on the reading habits of people the government considers dangerous. The searches of some records kept by libraries and bookstores were authorized in an obscure provision of the USA Patriot Act, quietly approved by Congress 6 weeks after September 11th. So, you know, they're monitoring what people are even reading. They're monitoring the Internet. They're monitoring telephones. The, you know, it's like we're living in a different place here.
1: Mm-hmm. Well, I can tell you that when I was working on the Unabomber case, after Kaczynski had been identified as probably the prime suspect, and I was doing library checks because he listed four books in his manifesto. And I was trying to get information. Actually, what I was in the going from one library to another in Montana.
0: Gotcha.
1: Trying to find out if he had checked out any of these four books. We were trying to build the affidavit for the search warrant, getting enough probable cause to go in and search his cabin or arrest him.
0: Right.
1: And it would have been very helpful had I been able to find out that yes, Theodore Kaczynski checked out this book, The True Believer. A couple other things from the library in Lincoln, that would have been a nice little building block.
0: Well, that's but still, Candace, that's in connection with a specific investigation,
1: right,
0: and the investigation of a specific individual, totally understandable,
1: mm-hmm,
0: but expanded to a nationwide program of monitoring what's getting checked out from the library.
1: Well, this is what I was getting at. I was unable to find anything out, because one of the things I learned is that for about at least the last 20 years, when you take out a book, it is the library, it's private information. I would have to have a subpoena to find out the library and say, what has Art Bell checked out?
0: Really?
1: I would need a subpoena and...
0: Really? Why is that privileged?
1: It is. It has been for over 25 years, I think.
0: What? Can you tell me what privilege covers that? Another
1: probably,
0: word,
1: oh, the Privacy Act.
0: I mean, I understand doctor-patient privilege.
1: No, it's the Privacy Act.
0: The Privacy Act,
1: Privacy
0: all
1: Act,
0: right.
1: Which covers a lot.
0: All right, well, you have the Privacy Act in the left hand, and you have the this new
1: Patriot
0: Act in your right hand, and what do you end up with?
1: Well, this is interesting. What FBI agents are going to find out, the same thing I find out, once somebody returns a book,
0: yeah,
1: there's no record that of it having been checked out. Once you return a book, there's not a file that lists everything Art Bell has checked out for the last 10 years. Once you return that book in, they only keep files on books that are overdue. So if your listening audience is concerned about the Bureau finding out what they're reading, keep them from being overdue.
0: So there aren't any flags. I mean, if somebody was going to a library and they were checking out a lot of books on how to build a bomb,
1: mm-hmm,
0: for example,
1: mm-hmm,
0: you're telling me there wouldn't be any flag issued as long as they return the books on time?
1: Well, if there is, it's something new, and it would have to be in cooperation with libraries, and that would really surprise me.
0: That's what this story sounds like, though.
1: Well,
0: now, how would you, I mean, what if the story is true? If it's true, would that give you pause? In other words, I understand we're in a war,
1: mm-hmm,
0: and it's going to be hard to know when we've gone too far, when we've begun to destroy the very things we mm-hmm, we say we're fighting to protect.
1: Right. What I'm thinking is that, and this is a guesstimate here based on 20 years with the Bureau and having been involved in library projects myself.
0: Right.
1: I'm thinking that the Patriot Act may allow FBI agents to go in and ask the librarian what Art Bell is reading without a subpoena. She can give the information.
0: Uh-huh.
1: However, I have a feeling that, you know, there may be more to it than that. It's just simply not that easy. And like I said, once you return the book, there's no record that you checked it out. However, let's say for the sake of argument, I wanted to know who has checked out the Anarchist Cookbook.
0: Yeah.
1: Or the Turner Diaries, or things that actually promote the kind of thing that we're talking about, or can.
0: Yep.
1: I mean, these books were written for people to be instructed on how to make bombs.
0: I interviewed the author of the Turner Diaries. That was incredible. Oh, my God.
1: Yes.
0: Incredible.
1: Yeah, that's interesting. I don't even know if they could give me a list. But let's say for the sake of argument, I go in to a library and I say, who's checked out the Turner Diaries and the Anarchist Cookbook,
0: uh-huh,
1: in the last year, and they they hand me a list.
0: Right.
1: Now, I'm not going to go open up an investigation on all those people, but what I am going to do, I'm going to take that list back to the office, and I'm going to start running names through a computer and see if I get the same name turns up somewhere else. For example, maybe I might find out that not only did Art Bell check out the Anarchist Cookbook as well as the Turner Diaries, my computer search tells me that Art Bell was seen at an underground meeting for the We Want to Blow Up America group 2 months ago. So now I have two things. Now I have something else that has piqued my interest in Art Bell. And then we keep checking and checking. A tremendous amount of people, I'm thinking, I'm guessing, check out books like this just because they're curious and they would never build a bomb.
0: Yeah, but here's something to think about. What if you don't have to go to the library to look at their records at all? What if in the FBI office you can access one gigantic database that is tied to libraries all over the place that will tell you exactly what Art Bell or anybody else checked out?
1: Art, you're never going to see that.
0: You don't think so, huh?
1: There would have to be another 9/11 before anything like that would even be considered. And as a result of the investigation, it would have to really show that the event could have been prevented if the FBI had been able to see who was reading what. And I just don't think you're going to see that.
0: Okay, well, yeah, but having said that, Candace, you know what Echelon is, right?
1: Mm-hmm.
0: Echelon listens to telephone conversations, has computers listening to conversations, looking for keywords, kicking out interesting conversations for people to listen to. Now, I know they're not supposed to listen domestically, but if Great Britain uses Echelon and acts on a request of the U.S. to listen to a U.S. citizen, same effect, Candace. You know, U.S. citizens' telephone calls are being monitored. If they'll monitor our calls, why not our library books?
1: Well, I think it might be, for me at this point, it's a quantum leap. And I say that only because I know how protective librarians are of their that information. Mm-hmm. I know that nobody would talk to me without a subpoena.
0: Mm-hmm.
1: I know that I can't imagine that the Privacy Act, I think you'd have to get rid of it.
0: A lot of people are worried, it's on the way out. And I'm not saying that some of the measures that are being taken are not justified. I'm just sort of wondering when we drift, you know, if everybody's thinking about when we drift over that line, or if in the frenzy to catch these jerks that want to kill us, we just, you know, I mean, we always seem to move a bit over the line as we did with internment with the Japanese in the Second World War. And, you know, we can hold somebody now, or the FBI can hold somebody now, can't they, without any sort of charge, if they think they're involved in terrorism of one sort or another, or they suspect they have information about people who are involved in terrorism, you could be held with normal rights more or less suspended, couldn't you?
1: Well, Ashcroft wanted that.
0: Yeah.
1: In the Patriot Act, he didn't get it. What he got was we can only hold people for, it used to be 24 hours without charging them, now it's 7 days. You have to charge them. However, there have been a lot of people who were arrested on INS violations after 9/11, still are. They just arrested somebody in Florida last week on an INS violation whom they believe was also involved in this dirty bomb plot.
0: That's right. Well, if it's INS related, then you can hold them flat long as you want, right?
1: You have to charge
0: them,
1: but they can be held, yes.
0: Pretty much.
1: Yeah. They have to be charged, but they can be held. And it's my understanding that an awful lot of people that have been arrested since 9/11 on INS violations, although they have been charged, they have not, here we are 8 months later, have not had due process.
0: Yeah, that's my understanding, too. And okay, hold on, Candace. We're at the bottom of the hour. Candace DeLong, a retired FBI agent, is my guest. And that's exactly what we're talking about, is the FBI. And, of course, what's happening in America today?
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1: Good morning, I'm Art Bell. Candace DeLong, retired FBI, is here. And it's just going to get nothing but heavier, so stay right where you are.
0: Now, we take you back to the past on Art Bell Somewhere in Time.

0: back now to Candace DeLong. And I think we all know, Candace, that with regard to 9/11 now, I've read Colleen Raleigh's letter to the director. I guess it was there's no other way to paint this other than a screw-up. I mean, there was information prior to 9/11. There was pretty serious information. So did anybody drop the ball, FBI, CIA, NSA? Who messed, who screwed up?
1: Well, it looks to me like all three agencies did. Even Director Mueller admitted, I believe in the congressional hearings, that it appeared not only did the FBI drop the ball, but that possibly if the overused expression coming up, dots had been connected, perhaps 9/11 might have been prevented. Then we find out a couple weeks after the Colleen Raleigh memo that the CIA was watching two of the terrorists extensively and knew they were Al-Qaeda, didn't tell us. And then NSA comes up, I think it was just a couple of weeks ago, some intercept over here that the day before, September 10th, that should have been a tip-off that something was amiss. And I must say, Art, not just those agencies, but I do recall seeing Condoleezza Rice on TV when she was taking the heat for the White House and when the finger was being pointed at the White House.
0: Yes.
1: And she admitted, and so did President Bush, that they were aware that there might be some problems with some airplanes being hijacked, but they had no information that they would be flown into buildings. And so my question that I'm asking the television set as I'm watching them, well, then why didn't we have our airports on higher alert than they were? If you thought there were going to be planes hijacked, I mean, 11 of the 19 suicide pilots were stopped and questioned extensively before they got on the planes that morning because their papers were not in order.
0: Mm-hmm.
1: And yet they were still allowed on the plane. I think
0: yeah.
1: If we'd been on high alert, they wouldn't have gotten on those planes.
0: So you don't think that could happen again, likely would happen again today?
1: Well,
0: or do you?
1: I think it could. I think a report just came out yesterday or today in the people that check airport security.
0: Yes.
1: In two major airports, L.A. and another major one, 40% of the time they got through with their little phony guns and bombs.
0: Yeah, that's what I heard. Actually, Candace, what I heard is that the security has been tightened in the East Coast, on the East Coast, Midwest, but that the West, which is particularly open and vulnerable right now, particularly L.A., has just not seen the replacement of personnel that the other areas of the country have. You hear anything about that?
1: No, I didn't hear that. And I did quite a bit of traveling after 9/11. I go all over the country talking on college campuses. And I was in some of the airports that were high on the list yesterday for being problematic. Cincinnati
0: yes.
1: comes to mind. And I went shortly after 9/11. I didn't realize I had a letter opener in my purse the size of a dinner knife. And it went through three or four major airports after 9/11 without being detected. I forget, it was way down at the bottom of my purse.
0: Well, that wouldn't matter. It would be a metallic object. So when it passes through the, you know,
1: mm-hmm.
0: the machine, I mean, that would show up as a, looking like a knife almost.
1: And yet it didn't. I wasn't questioned. The thing is, Art, I think it's more equally important that people not get on planes with guns as that those pilots follow protocol and do not come out of that cockpit. That's the problem. There is getting the pilot out of that cockpit. They've got to stay in there no matter what's going on in the back of the plane.
0: Well, since you're last on, Candace, we've been getting, you know, the threats have turned around from, I mean, it doesn't have to be airplanes. You know, they're talking about dirty bombs now.
1: Oh, yes.
0: I'd be interested in what you think America's future is going to be. In other words, if we've got to put up with this constant threat, whether it's dirty bombs, real atomic bombs, biological dispersals that would be suicidal even for those who let it all loose, but, you know, that's what they do, they kill themselves.
1: Right.
0: Or whatever else it is. I mean, if that is to be our future, Candace, America's, I don't know. I don't know how we're going to come through this, and I think not not too well. And if something else as large a proportion as 9/11 occurs, oh man, all bets are off. I mean, our economy is tanking right now, Candace.
1: I agree. I think that I have to tell you that I'm surprised that there have been no more attacks. I really thought that we were going to start seeing them after the war started. There hasn't been anything. I know a few things have been stopped. It shook me to the depths of my being when the dirty bomb suspect turned out to be a Chicago gangbanger who got religion in prison and now was involved with Al-Qaeda and looking into, supposedly, allegedly, detonating a dirty bomb in America. I mean, we think our enemy is this guy that lives in caves 10,000 miles away.
0: Right.
1: And we can't understand him. And here it is, the Chicago, born and raised in Chicago with a chip on his shoulder. Terrifying. Absolutely terrifying.
0: Yeah. Al-Qaeda is claiming now that 98% of their leadership and their organization remains intact. And this may be way out of your area, but there's a lot of criticism that our military, for example, had about 1,100 Al-Qaeda trapped, and they let them get away.
1: Well, I hope that's not true. I don't, like you said, that's not my area. I hope that's not true, but from what I've heard, it very well might be. It's also my understanding, looking at a lot of watching TV, as you can imagine, I watch the news a lot, that an awful lot of people that do know that that is their field are saying we just did not have enough of a ground war in Afghanistan.
0: Mm-hmm.
1: And that perhaps that's why a lot of these people got away. I don't know that I would believe Al-Qaeda's statement that 98% of their leadership is intact. It could be that they have replaced people that were killed with new leaders.
0: Well, there's not just Al-Qaeda. There's Hamas.
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0: 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And now, Art Bell.
1: In the United States.
2: We ought to just stop.
1: We are not responsible for educating people from countries who support terrorism or that we know have ties to terrorism, or it's just insane to me.
2: We're not responsible. We shouldn't be responsible for training people to kill us.
1: Yes.
2: Yeah.
1: Thank you. Couldn't have said it better.
2: Yeah. Oh, okay.
1: And yet, you know, everyone's afraid of stepping on somebody's toes. And, you know, I'm sorry, there probably are lots of decent people from some of these criteria countries that would be deprived of the fine, fine education that they could have received in America if they were not from that country. But I'm sorry. That's just the way it goes sometimes.
2: All right. Now, I want to know this. I want to know, these memos were out there. They were leaked in Phoenix. They were leaked, we understand, in Minneapolis. Is it the case that people at the special agent level or even agents in charge, they knew pretty much what was about to come down, or that something really heavy was going to come down? And one can only imagine, I mean, the FBI just doesn't leak stuff very often.
1: And
2: so you can only imagine how ultimately frustrated whoever it was who leaked this must have been,
1: mm-hmm.
2: you know, in not getting their information heard, in not getting their warnings that they knew about heard to go to the press. I mean, that would be a career-ending kind of decision, right?
1: Oh, you betcha.
2: Yeah.
1: But can you imagine? And I don't know how I will speculate on how I think these things got leaked.
2: Yes.
1: But can you imagine how Colleen Rowley and all the Minneapolis agents that were involved in that situation, and the Phoenix agents that were involved in that,
2: mm-hmm.
1: you imagine what was going through their minds and their hearts at 8 a.m. on September 11th? And they're looking at those buildings falling down after those planes are hijacked, and they knew. Now they're looking at, oh my gosh, that's what these people were up to. And if headquarters had just
2: listened,
1: maybe we could have stopped this.
2: But I mean, to get to the point in that position to leak it, to be that so frustrated with your own
1: mm-hmm.
2: bureaucracy that you leak it to the press, that's like way over the top.
1: It's way over the top, but 9/11 was way over the top. We've never been attacked before, and 3,000 people died. And I think it was just something that was that these memos got leaked somehow. You know, let me tell you how the memos might not have been leaked. Somebody might have picked up a phone, somebody that knew what happened, somebody, maybe not even an agent, but somebody, a close friend or relative of an agent that knew.
2: Could be.
1: And picked up a phone and called the Washington Post and made an anonymous.
2: Could be.
1: You know, it could have happened like that. But then Colleen Rowley, her letter to Mueller, I don't think that was a leak. I think that was deliberately. She gave it to Congress.
2: Yeah.
1: So good for her.
2: Now, what's going to happen to these people long term? These people who are either found to have leaked something or written memos or whatever. Long term, short term, nothing's going to happen. And too much press, nothing could happen to them.
1: Mm-hmm.
2: Long term, what's going to happen to their careers?
1: Well, I think Colleen Rowley's okay. I mean, we have Director Mueller testifying to Congress. Nothing was going to happen to this woman. Negative. And probably the same for Kenneth Williams. There's two camps of how in the Bureau of how people view what happened. The agents, for the most part, were very proud and very, very, it's about time
2: mm-hmm.
1: response. And a lot of the managers became very worried. My gosh, is this the beginning of the floodgates of hell being open? I better watch myself. Because it all came down on management.
2: I'm sure it did.
1: And that's exactly where it belongs.
2: And it's been rolling downhill ever since, hasn't it?
1: I think the two agents, I think they'll be fine. Because of the tremendous notoriety.
2: Publicity.

0: Yeah.
1: Yeah.
0: But for those who may have been involved at a lesser level that didn't get the benefit of great publicity?
1: I don't know. I would be surprised. Normally there would be an investigation into the leaks, but I bet in this case there wasn't, because the FBI management was too busy running and answering to Congress to...
0: Otherwise known as spinning.
1: Yeah. So I wouldn't be surprised to hear that there was no investigation of leaks. And by the way, my 20 years in the FBI, I never saw a leak aggressively investigated. The FBI always said the leaks come from the Department of Justice, and the Department of Justice always said the leaks came from the FBI.
0: Really?
1: Yep. I never saw anybody reprimanded, punished, or anything for a leak, because they're just not investigated that seriously. And I don't think this one would be investigated at all.
0: Uh-huh.
1: I mean, what would the public think to know that the Bureau was wasting time, money, and agent manpower trying to find out how these memos got leaked, when these memos proved that the FBI agents on the street were doing their job? Wouldn't look very good for management now.
0: Well, it might not, but if you recall and just cast your memory back to the Nixon administration,
1: mm-hmm.
0: They spent a fairly significant number of taxpayer dollars on looking at all kinds of things like this, Candace.
1: Yeah, I don't think that's going to happen here. I mean, the Bureau does waste a tremendous amount of money investigating this, that, and the other that agents do, millions and millions of dollars. It's outrageous. I talk about it in one of the chapters in my book. But I have a feeling on this one, my gut is telling me they're not going to aggressively investigate how these leaks got out.
0: All right. Well, what I really want to know, and I think everybody wants to know, is, and I don't know if you can render this judgment, but since all of that screw up, and we can talk more about it, but, I mean, you know, it's history now.
1: Mm-hmm.
0: Since all of that, is it all fixed? Are these agencies now communicating effectively with each other? Is whatever was wrong then right now, so that we can all sleep well at night knowing that information is being exchanged freely, flowing upwardly as it should, that sort of thing? Can we all sleep well at night or not?
1: I don't know. I would love to be able to give you a definitive answer. As you know, it usually takes something catastrophic for significant change to happen.
0: Inevitably.
1: And then after the dust settles, people tend to go right back to doing what they were doing before.
0: Right.
1: I think probably things are better if Director Mueller follows through on some of the things that he was suggesting. Things have got to be better. But there's other things that have to change for things to get better and stay better. And they have nothing to do with the things Mueller has put into place the last few weeks.
0: Well, for as long as I can remember, between agencies, there's been traditional, very old pissing contests.
1: Mm-hmm.
0: Big time. I mean, it's our case, it's your case, we're taking the witness, you're taking the witness, mm-hmm. fights over leads and all the rest of it. I mean, it's really almost too much to believe that all of that psychology is just suddenly gone since 9/11. And if it's not gone, then it's not fixed.
1: Right. I think, like I said, Mueller has put some programs in place, some new programs. That isn't going to change what you just touched on.
0: Jurisdictional disputes. I mean, you name it.
1: Right.
0: The FBI is no friend.
1: Sometimes agents don't talk to each other. It's the I've got a secret mentality, I call it.
0: Uh-huh. Well,
1: it's got to change.
0: Then if that hasn't changed, then the whole thing really has not changed, aside from some proclamation of new action by the director. Nothing has really changed. So then we can't sleep all that well at night, can we?
1: I think there's some things that have to change that Director Mueller might not even be aware of, unless he's been seeing me shoot my mouth off about it on TV at the last part of May, when all of this was hitting the proverbial fan.
0: Mm-hmm.
1: And Mueller did not come up through the FBI. It's been the prosecutor's seat all of his career. There are policies and procedures that management engages in that must stop or must change if you are going to be able to sleep better at night. And things like, you're going to be shocked when I tell you that three things about FBI management. One of them is, okay, here's, I'm hanging my hat on that management's the problem. If you ask any FBI agent that's been in 20 years or 20 days, in one word, can you sum up what's wrong with the FBI? You're going to get a one-word answer, management. Why? Why is management such a problem? Here's a few things that I witnessed repeatedly in my 20 years. An FBI agent that wants to be a manager, and many of them do, can throw their hat in the ring to be a supervisor with only 3 years experience out of the FBI Academy. Art, that is like letting a third-year medical student do brain surgery without the attending physician standing there.
0: Candace, we're at the top of the hour. Hold tight. In military, that's probably the equivalent of getting a brand-new first lieutenant, you know, to take you into a firefight.
2: 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More somewhere in time.

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1: This is a guest you want to listen to, Candace DeLong with the FBI, 20 years now retired and talking. I'm Art Bell. Stay right where you are.
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0: once again, here's Candace DeLong. Candace, we were talking about the sort of management, middle management type people, and you were saying that somebody 3 years out of the academy could apply to be in, perhaps even get into middle management. And there were three things you said.
1: There are three things that I think are very much contribute to the problem of FBI supervisors, managers being incompetent, ineffective.
0: Yeah. Uh-huh.
1: All right, the first one is yes. They're allowed to put their hat in the ring. An agent can put their hat in the ring after 3 years. What this means is a supervisor might only have 3 or 4 years experience, and he or she is supervising a squad of anywhere from 8 to 40 people who know much more about what they're doing than the supervisor does.
0: Mm-hmm.
1: Second problem, specialization is not required and it's not always honored. What do I mean by that?
0: Yes,
1: I mentioned I was a nurse for almost a decade. I specialized in psychiatry most of my career, and I did spend some time in substance abuse. After about 6 or 7 years, I wanted to be head nurse, and I applied for a position in psychiatry when one became available. It's the only position, and the hospital was one of the largest private hospitals in the world in Chicago. If there had been an opening in pediatrics for a head nurse, they wouldn't have even taken my application. They would have said, Candace, you're a psych nurse. You don't know anything about peds. Take your application, go away. And that's how it is, I think, in most other fields. Now, let's say somebody wants to be an FBI supervisor, and there's an opening on a drug desk. That's what they call them, a desk.
0: Right.
1: And that agent applies for it and may get it, and they may never have worked a drug case in their life. There's a problem. And lastly, I saw repeatedly throughout my career, when an FBI manager screws up, not only are they not told they must step down from management or be put on probation or something like that, they are oftentimes promoted up and out. We call it screw up, get up.
0: Yeah, other people call it Peter Principle.
1: Right, right. And I'm sad to say that on at least three occasions I'm aware of, inept or problematic supervisors were promoted to up and out of the division and were given a desk in terrorism. Now, there's two kinds of terrorism desks in the Bureau. There's domestic terrorism and international terrorism. Three times I saw that happen. One time, every field division of the FBI gets an internal inspection every 3 to 4 years, but we inspect ourselves. In one inspection, in one of the divisions, this is the worst thing that can happen.
0: May I ask one quick
1: sure.
0: question? Does the FBI have the police version of internal affairs?
1: Mm-hmm.
0: They do, okay.
1: It's called OPR, Office of Professional Responsibility.
0: Okay.
1: But they are not the inspectors. The inspection staff are managers, supervisors.
0: Huh.
1: Yeah. And they go to a field division and they go over all their paperwork and make sure they've been doing everything right. They rarely find anything wrong, but a bad write-up, the worst thing that can happen to an agent or supervisor is to be found inefficient and ineffective.
0: Uh-huh.
1: It's the equivalent of being told, not only do you not know how to do your job, you're wasting time and you're ineffective. And I am aware of a case that this particular supervisor was found to be ineffective and inefficient, and he was supervising one of the terrorism desks before 9/11. After that write-up, was he asked to step down? Was he moved to a lesser a squad that had less responsibilities? No, he remained in that position until for the next 20 months, until finally 2 weeks after 9/11, the boss finally pulled him out of there because he didn't know what was going on.
0: Yikes.
1: I've seen this a lot. That kind of thing has to stop if the people are going to get their money's worth out of the FBI.
0: What's happened to the Bureau since J. Edgar? I mean, that it gets to the point you're describing.
1: Well, it was explained to me once by a colleague of mine who's a retired supervisor, and he joined the Bureau long before I did. He actually put himself through college, so he was working as a clerk before he became an agent. And basically what his explanation is that after the Vietnam War vets started coming back to America and they wanted government jobs, a lot of them came on with the FBI, and they wanted to, these are former military men, and they wanted to get to the top quickly. So they devised this thing called the career path, and it's a path that one took to get to the top in 20 years. There's another thing, if I was going to say, and I gave you three things I think are wrong, this feeds into the fourth thing, this method to get to the top. Every 2 years, you get promoted to a higher level and more responsibility, and it's to another division or back and forth to headquarters and whatnot. 2 years, 24 months, is not long enough to get your feet wet, and then you're pulled out of there to get to another promotion.
0: And if you don't, then it's like being passed over in the military. You're probably dead meat.
1: Right, right. If you stay 5 years in one place, that's the kiss of death. And so, unfortunately, there's a lot of people go into management that did not have very much time on the street since Hoover died. Now, when Hoover, I'm told, I never worked under Hoover. He passed away 8 years before I became an agent. But I'm told by the old-timers, the Hooverites we call them, that no one would even be considered to be a supervisor on a squad that didn't have 10 to 15 years experience with that violation, with that what that squad handled. Now, that's the way it should be.
0: Yeah, I understand. I wonder how that all came to be. I mean, you're saying it was a military influence, you think?
1: That's what I'm told. It's one explanation that this career path was developed for a method, you know, they call it getting your ticket punched. You know, and you got to have a little bit of foreign counterintelligence in your background. You got to have a little bit of this. And so a lot of FBI management is musical chairs. And everybody's scrambling to get in that one chair, and you stay there for 18 to 24 months, and then it's up onto the next chair.
0: Now, you mentioned that there's a foreign terrorism office within the FBI desk,
1: well,
0: whatever.
1: There's two types of terrorism when I left. Two types of terrorism. There's domestic terrorism and international terrorism.
0: Right. Well, my question goes to this. We always thought the FBI did not operate offshore.
1: Correct. Well,
0: that's what the CIA's job is.
1: Uh-huh.
0: They operate offshore.
1: Correct.
0: Supposed to, anyway. Mm-hmm. So, are they holding to that, really? Or do we see FBI all over the world now?
1: Both. First of all, what I mean by international terrorism is, for example, the Al-Qaeda threat would be considered international terrorism on our shores.
0: Yes, indeed.
1: And, yes, we are now all over the world. We always had FBI agents working in the embassies of the major foreign cities in the world, Paris, Rome, Madrid, Toronto, Moscow. But that expanded tenfold when Louis Freeh was the director. And the FBI now has offices in most major cities in the world. We do a lot of training of other personnel from other countries. As you probably are aware, we were invited to go over to Bosnia and get involved in investigating the war crimes, digging up mass graves. We do things like that, and as we're doing them, we teach the people, the law enforcement from the host country, this is how you do it, this is how you get a fingerprint from a dead body, this is how you do this, this is how you do that.
0: We'll teach the world to sing.
1: Something like that. I think that's a good thing.
0: Well, okay. I want to ask now about something else. I heard a story today that about 200 people are complaining that they're getting sick from irradiated mail in Washington. Now, I want to talk a little bit about the anthrax because, there's a big story out there, Candace, right now about the anthrax case and a missing biochemist, and that the truth about what's going on or who perpetrated this anthrax thing is somehow wrapped up in national security in some way that we're never going to hear who the hell did this to us. you hear anything about that?
1: No, and that would surprise me. Believe me, the FBI wants this guy badly.
0: You said this guy?
1: Yeah. And if it turns out to be a woman, I will eat my book on public TV, national TV.
0: Why did you say this guy?
1: Well, a few reasons. Historically, there has never been a case like this. Think of the anthrax letters as little bombs. Mail bombers, such as Ted Kaczynski, or people that place bombs down. There has never been a serial bomber that was a woman. That's one thing, and we have to look at statistics when you're profiling, and so that is one of the reasons right there. Also,
0: why?
1: Well, that is the $64,000 question. There's an awful lot of crimes, types of crimes that are only committed by men.
0: Well, those are the questions I'm paid to ask. So I really do wonder why. I mean, serial killers are almost all exclusively white Anglo-Saxon men. Bombers are men.
1: Right.
0: Poisoners are men. Why?
1: I don't mean to sound...
0: You're the profiler.
1: Okay. I would say this as a profiler and as a just an observer and as a woman. I would say this. There's way, way, way too much testosterone in the world. And it makes people aggressive. Men are more aggressive than women. I'm not saying that's a bad thing or a good thing. It's just a difference. And women just... Don't get into these crimes. They don't think the same way men do. They don't feel the same things men feel.
0: So same reason that a lot of men wouldn't partner with a woman, huh? Right? Basically.
1: Yeah, absolutely.
0: Okay.
1: No woman can do my job.
0: Huh.
1: So you know, that kind of attitude. So, but I feel so strongly that the anthrax bomber is a man. Like I said, I would eat my book on national TV if it turns out I'm wrong.
0: You're aware of this story of the missing biochemist, right?
1: No, tell me. I heard just a headline last week that there was a biochemist being looked at.
0: Ah, okay. Maybe
1: I thought
0: not
1: they named him. I don't know anything about a missing biochemist.
0: I see. All right. Well, do they, I don't know whether you have enough connections to know, do they think they've got who did this?
1: I do not know. I do not know. I haven't heard a single thing about it other than what I saw on TV last week, and it was just a brief headline.
0: There was really a lot of misinformation about that when it first happened. You know, they said, this is crude. This is absolutely crude, or it was stolen from a lab or something or another. And then as time went on, they did genetic testing, and they said, oh, no, this isn't crude at all. This was actually grown and then ground to levels that would equal biowarfare material, that it was extremely sophisticated. So all of that really changed, but boy, they sure did put out this, it was a crude nothing kind of story in the beginning.
1: One of the things that happened there was the Bureau, of course, not being comprised of a lot of PhDs, although we do have some PhDs in our lab, and we do have some agents out in the field that have PhDs.
0: Oh, you've got one of the best labs in the world, the reputation says.
1: Yes, yes. We were getting a lot of information in the early days of the anthrax case. We were talking to PhD bio experts all over the world and getting information from them. We were asking them questions. And they were giving us answers, and if we had 10 PhDs in a room with 30 years' experience with anthrax, we were getting oftentimes two different opinions, five in one camp and five in the other. So it was a problem in the beginning with wrong information.
0: Which came from outside the FBI lab.
1: Yes.
0: What does the fact that it was extremely sophisticated and well done, what does that tell you about who did it?
1: Well, what it tells me about who did it is, and I was back in New York the weekend that the FBI released the profile on the anthrax killer, and I was at MSNBC one day, all day long I was talking about it. And one of the things that the FBI official profile said was that it was of such a grade that somebody could have taken crude anthrax and with a centrifuge and a few chemicals and equipment totaling no more than 2,500, turned it into weapons grade in their basement with the certain chemicals and equipment.
0: Hmm.
1: Now, I don't know if that's true or not. What it tells me, in answer to your question, what does it tell me that it was weapons grade? It tells me that the person who is responsible for this crime probably has at least three initials after his name, PhD, come to mind.
0: Well, that narrows the field quite a bit right away.
1: Yeah, and has access, has probably been vaccinated. I sure wouldn't fool around with this stuff just relying on Cipro. Now, how many people have been have you been vaccinated against anthrax?
0: No.
1: Who gets vaccinated? Researchers? Farmers? Military?
0: Politicians.
1: Now they do, yeah. And I think in many ways this case is, the anthrax case is very much like the Unabom case.
0: Well, all right. Let me stop you. Do you not believe in the coincidence of the 9/11 occurrences and the anthrax attacks? Is that too much coincidence?
1: When Dashiell and Brokaw and the guy down in Florida, when they were the only ones that had received the anthrax, I was not convinced that it was not state-sponsored, that it wasn't phase two of a terrorist attack from an outside source.
0: Yes.
1: I wasn't convinced until Patrick Leahy got his letter. Then that tipped the scale for me that this was domestic. I keep up on things. I read a couple of newspapers every day, national magazines. I did not know who Patrick Leahy was.
0: But can you rule out the fact that it was not, perhaps it was domestic, but still connected in some way to Al-Qaeda?
1: No, I think what we're going to find if this person is eventually apprehended is that he took advantage of 9/11.
0: Of the moment.
1: Yeah, of the moment. And he tried to pin, his letters tried to pin the rap on Islamic terrorists.
0: Is this, in your opinion, the kind of person who would quit forevermore after taking the opportunistic moment of delivering these letters, or would he inevitably strike again?
1: I think he's going to strike again, and I wouldn't be surprised to find out that he's listening to the show.
0: Nor would I.
1: Seems to me the type of person that would be up late at night
0: uh-huh.
1: in his little laboratory. What I was going to say is regarding there's tremendous similarities between, I think, the person that did this and the type of crime and the Unabomber. Now, let's not forget, the Unabomber got away with his crimes for 17 years for a few reasons.
0: All right,
1: he acted alone. He never told anybody.
0: Hold that thought. We'll be right back to it. And that's why we're not taking snail mail here yet. You see, he probably listens to this program.
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1: Good morning, everybody. My guest is Candace DeLong, 20 years with the FBI, and that's what we're talking about, the FBI and current situation in America that we're all putting up with every day now. We'll get back to it in a moment. Stay right there.
0: Now, we take you back to the past on Art Bell Somewhere in Time.

0: again, Candace DeLong. This is very interesting. It's from, well, you know what? I'm going to withhold his first name for obvious reasons. It's from a police officer in Chicago. Art, I'm a police officer in the metro area and work in narcotics. My supervisor can't find his way to the bathroom from his office without a map. It's both funny and kind of scary to see it exists at all levels. I guess it is funny and sad.
1: There you go.
0: Anyway, back to the anthrax. Now, let's ask this. Do you think this is just a guess on your part that he will strike again or be caught first?
1: Well, that's a good.
0: Even better. Sorry to interrupt. If this person and after all he's narrowed down. You said probably three initials after his name, so if they've got it narrowed down and they see, he sees, I'll stay with the he for you, sees that he's being closed in on, would he do it again before they got to him?
1: Well, that's a very specific question. Let me answer what I was going to say before you narrowed it down that way. I think that he's laying low, and if he is not apprehended, he will attack again. Generally speaking, people that do these kinds of crimes don't just stop.
0: Mm-hmm.
1: It's the beginning of a spree. It's the beginning of a long, unless it's abated by law enforcement, this is what they do. This is what gives them pleasure. This is how they cope with their problems, and he's not going to stop. Unless he's apprehended. If he feels he's being, I don't know that anyone could predict that.
0: Whether if he's being closed in on or feels that
1: not that he's being closed in on, but that if he is being closed in on, that he will attack again.
0: That's right.
1: Couldn't say.
0: The use it or lose it thing. Well, of course, there's no way of knowing, but it is similar in some ways to the Unabomber.
1: Mm-hmm, very much so. If I felt I was, if I was this guy, and I thought, uh-oh, they're on to me, I'd get rid of all the evidence, wouldn't you? Rather than hang on to it and hope to send out more mail bombs.
0: Well, one way of getting rid of it is to mail it out.
1: Good point. You got me there, Art.
0: All right, well, you have yourself been on some cases involving terrorism, haven't you?
1: Yes.
0: Care to describe, of course, there was Unabomber, but I mean any foreign-type involvements?
1: Well, back in the early 80s, there was a group of Puerto Rican independence extremists, and their initials for their group, the underground group, was the FALN, and they were very active in Puerto Rico, New York, and Chicago.
0: Mm-hmm.
1: And prior to, they were the most successful terrorist group this country had ever seen. Very few people have heard of them outside of New York, Puerto Rico, and Chicago. But they successfully placed over 120 pipe bombs, and the one most deadly was put down at Francis Tavern on Wall Street on a Friday at lunch and killed five people and injured 60. And then they took credit for it, and they were eventually, 11 of them were apprehended in the spring of 1980 in Chicago, and a little old lady was looking outside her window and decided not to mind her own business, and made a phone call of some suspicious people outside, and that arrest resulted in 11 of them, and then several years later, another group of them were arrested. And back in those days, when I was chasing terrorists around Chicago, we didn't have cell phones. I don't even think we all had beepers. It was just good old-fashioned learn the subway. And there was this one guy we were following. It took us a year. We knew he was leaving his house every Tuesday to go somewhere, but we kept losing him. He'd get on the subway system, and he was engaging in behaviors that we call dry cleaning. He was engaging in behaviors to lose a tail, not because he saw a tail, just assumed that he was being watched, and that told us he was going somewhere that he really did not want anyone to follow him. And so for a year almost of Tuesday nights, We followed them, and every Tuesday night took them a little bit farther, and then finally took them to the safe house. We figured he was going to some safe house, meeting with his comrades or something. And it turns out, when we went got a search warrant for the safe house after he left, we found 24 pounds of unstable dynamite, 48 blasting caps, and 3,000 rounds of ammo. It was enough to build up to completely blow up the 41 unit building that we found it in, plus a few of the surrounding buildings. And so that paid off well, that year of surveillance work. And there have been some tremendous terrorism events that were stopped.
0: Mm-hmm. And we don't generally hear a whole lot about them, or are we now in an environment where we will?
1: There's always probably going to be things that you're not going to hear about, but there are some of the bigger ones. 1993, there was a case called Terror Stop, T-E-R-R Stop, and it was a five-prong attack. The first one was the World Trade Center bombing in 1993. The plan was that one building would fall, hit the other building, and knock it over.
0: Yes.
1: It didn't work, as we know.
0: Yes.
1: But five people did die, and several hundred were injured. The four other prongs of that attack were the Lincoln Tunnel, the Holland Tunnel were going to be blown up, the New York Division of the FBI building, and the United Nations building. And that was stopped because we had an informant in the group who was one of them, and he became ideologically disenchanted with what they were going to do, and he came to us. And we worked him and the New York Joint Terrorism Task Force, which is comprised of cops and FBI agents and Secret Service and ATF. And basically, when they were ready to make the arrest, they knocked the door down of this factory in Queens, I think it was, and they were literally stirring in these big 60-gallon drums, stirring the precursor chemicals. It was called the Witch's Cauldron case.
0: And your informant, no doubt, was in there stirring away.
1: Oh, you bet. And 11 of them were arrested, and they were – you didn't hear too much about it. This is the group that their leader was the blind cleric.
0: Oh, yes.
1: And they all went on trial, and they were convicted. And the reason you didn't hear too much about it is because the trial was going on the very same time O.J. Simpson's trial was going on, and guess which one was getting more media attention?
0: Well, at that time, you didn't hear about anything but O.J.
1: That's true.
0: Mm-hmm.
1: But there's a case where, you know, where it was certainly out in the open what happened.
0: Are you aware that on the Afghan-Pakistani border areas right now, there's a gigantic outbreak of Ebola?
1: No, I did not know that.
0: Yes, there is.
1: That's pretty
0: Ebola,
1: scary.
0: Even other hemorrhagic diseases that are really weird. And a lot of people think they're testing.
1: Well, if that's true, that is very scary because, to my knowledge, there have been no Ebola outbreaks outside of Africa.
0: Uh-huh. Well, surprise, surprise.
1: If this is really true, this is something to be alarmed about.
0: Yeah, it is alarming. Now, it's going to lead me into asking you this. We have changed our policy regarding warnings. We get these warnings now that are quite nonspecific. We have a lot of information from always undisclosed sources that something bad is going to happen in the week of, or during the celebration of, or whatever. We get a lot of these warnings these days. If our government, FBI or whatever, had specific information about, for example, a biological or nuclear event in, say, a place like Los Angeles or Chicago, is it your opinion, particularly if it was in the short term, that a specific warning would be issued, or that it would be concluded that the ensuing panic and it would override
1: mm-hmm.
0: any decision to issue that specific warning, get the hell out of Chicago, something's
1: right.
0: about to go off, that kind of thing?
1: Excellent question, and I'm sure that exact issue has been debated ad nauseum behind closed doors.
0: Yes.
1: However, I think when we look at the backlash that hit the White House, the FBI, and the CIA in May about not preventing this attack, and we should have known more, and we should have told people more, et cetera, et cetera.
0: Yeah.
1: I think if there's enough time to make some kind of safe evacuation, I can't imagine if they found out that something was going to happen in 1 hour. In
0: well,
1: 1 hour from now.
0: The trouble is, you never know for sure. You just have varying reliabilities with regard to the information you've received. You never know, or rarely would you ever know for absolute certain that it was going to occur. So you would only have a partial certainty, and you'd be balancing that against what surely would occur with regard to panic trying to get out of a city.
1: Absolutely. I can't even imagine what would happen if New Yorkers, for example, were told we have reliable information from a credible source that there in the next 7 days is going to be a dirty bomb set off in Manhattan.
0: Yeah.
1: I can't even imagine the panic. If I was in Manhattan, I would sprout wings and fly out.
0: And so would everybody else.
1: Exactly.
0: Just about in Manhattan, and the results of that would be predictable. So
1: mm-hmm.
0: You'd be balancing these two, and I wonder if there's actual policy in place right now that says what you would and would not do in such a case.
1: I'll bet there is a policy, and I have a feeling it must be closely guarded because I haven't heard of any.
0: And what would your conjecture be about that policy? Let's take the seven-day scenario.
1: Oh, man. Well, that's a tough one.
0: Yeah, I know.
1: Personally, as a private citizen, I would want to know. I want to be given... Everybody was crawling all over our Governor Gray Davis out here a few months ago because of a nonspecific bridge threat.
0: You know,
1: we have a lot of bridges out here in the Bay Area.
0: Yeah, I remember.
1: And a lot of people were criticizing him because it wasn't specific enough, and what are they supposed to do anyway, and blah, blah, blah. He took a lot of heat for it, and I have to say, I was glad that he did it because although I do not travel the bridges very often... I don't commute over them daily as hundreds of thousands of people do. I want to be able to make that choice. Am I going to drive over the bridge or am I going to take the ferry into work today?
0: Mm.
1: Or am I going to stay home? You know, let it be my decision based on the information that I'm given. Now, that's one thing. Knowing that a dirty bomb may be going off in a major metropolitan area in 7 days, completely different. But it's just so hard for me to imagine... the White House feeling okay about keeping that kind of information from the public after what we just went through, or what they just went through.
0: Well, it is a balancing act, though,
1: yeah.
0: And they do have responsibilities with regard to what would happen if an alert was issued and the information wasn't accurate, and then, of course, there would be terrible, terrible repercussions.
1: Absolutely. It is quite a dilemma, and I don't have the answers. I wish I did.
0: Well, that's why I said earlier, Candace, and this would be thinking from you only as a private citizen, but even aside from keeping students out of this country from nations that would send them here to train to kill us,
1: mm-hmm.
0: If another major incident occurs, if we are biologically attacked or attacked with a nuclear device of any sort,
1: mm-hmm.
0: There's going to be an awful lot of pressure to use... really serious force in return of a nuclear nature, probably.
1: Mm-hmm. Mm-hmm.
0: How would you feel about such thinking? I mean, it is going on right now. They're changing policy.
1: Yeah.
0: In fact, I've got a story saying that the president is about to issue some big thing, saying that there's a big policy change coming, and the U.S. will attack first. Here it is. Let's see. Bush to issue strike first strategy. And this comes from the Baltimore Sun, I think.
1: Mm-hmm.
0: Sun National Staff, that's right. Sometime this fall, the president will issue what some are calling the biggest change in U.S. strategic policy since the dawn of the Cold War. It's the doctrine of strike first or preemption. Now, what do you think about that?
1: Well, it sounds to me like we are getting ready to take out our enemy before they do it to us, anticipating that if they have the opportunity, they will do it. It's my understanding from the government, with the information the government has released, there's been a tremendous amount of evidence found in Afghanistan since the war began regarding Al-Qaeda's attempts to get plutonium and to make nuclear devices and you know, all of this stuff that they're finding in deserted homes and caves and whatnot. There is every reason to believe anybody that thinks that – I think anyone that thinks that they wouldn't try it if they had it is naive. I think if they'd had a nuclear weapon, 9/11, they would have used that instead of the airplanes.
0: I do, too.
1: They want to destroy us and our way of life. And the problem here with this particular enemy, we are dealing with an adversary who thinks less of his own life than he does the life of his target. And that makes him very, very scary. Or her. We now have female suicide bombers, we're seeing.
0: Oh, I'm surprised to hear you add that. It's true.
1: I said a few months ago, I was on a radio show, and regarding... profiling, racial profiling,
0: yep.
1: And I said it wasn't enough that we just scrutinized Mideastern males, that we really needed to probably, you know, look very careful at everyone. That, you know, if your enemy knows you're doing one thing, he'll change. And no sooner had I said it than there was the first female suicide bomber in Israel. We also, it's not known widely, but there have been a number of attempts of passengers not related to any terrorist group or any criminal group in the last year and a half before 9/11 try to take an airplane down because the passenger was crazy. It happened the guy last summer that tried to take a schizophrenic. He was hearing voices. He was on a British Airways flight in Africa. He stormed the cockpit, and the plane went into a nosedive several thousand feet before it recovered. And
0: what about the guy with the explosive in his shoe?
1: Yes. I'll tell you what, not enough was made of that. Art, if he had gone into the lavatory where he had privacy,
0: yes,
1: that plane would be in the Atlantic. And that was December 23rd. We'd still be looking for the pieces. It would have been determined within hours who Robert Reed was, the problems that he had gotten on the plane. British intelligence knew that he was running around in the mosque with Massawi, Zacharias Massawi. They went to the same mosque. We would have known what I'm saying if that Flight 63, I think it was,
0: yes,
1: had gone down, and it would have gone down if he'd gone in the lavatory. And I don't think enough was made of that. I think that you would have seen air travel all over the world just grind to a halt for the Christmas season, no less. And I just don't think enough was made of it. And here's this doofus guy. What the heck was he doing? Why did they have him do it? And we know from previous people that have been arrested that it was one of their plans to have this guy, Ramzi Yosef, who was convicted, one of the 11, the leaders of the group in New York. He was the one that masterminded the first World Trade Center attack in 1993. He was, after he fled a bomb factory that he was in when a bomb accidentally went off, he fled it, and the Filipino secret intelligence service found information that they shared with us, his plan. He was making plastic explosives into small compartments, like in the band of a hat or the sole of a shoe.
0: Right.
1: And the plan was they were going to take down 11 jetliners in one day.
0: Oh, my God.
1: All over the world.
0: Janice, hold on. We'll stay right here.
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1: You simply don't get the opportunity very often to question 20-year FBI agents on the radio. That's what's coming up now. We're going to go to the phones here shortly, and we're going to take calls. A lot to talk about with Candace DeLong. Her book, by the way, is Special Agent, My Life on the Front Lines as a Woman in the FBI. That's a book you might definitely want to read. I'm Art Bell.
0: Coast to Coast AM sure sounds great in the middle of the night. 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

0: right. Back now to Candace DeLong. Candace, you've been retired now for about 2 years. Mm-hmm. I'm wondering, how is it? I mean, do you miss the occasional giant shots of adrenaline? Do you miss the work? Police work is extremely addictive.
1: Art, the first time that I missed it was around 8:30 a.m. Pacific time on 9/11.
0: Yeah, I bet.
1: At that point, I had been retired 14 months, and when I saw those two towers come down, I just thought, man, I wish I was back in, and I'd be signing up to go to New York right now. My brother's with the Bureau, and he was at Ground Zero doing evidence recovery work, and he can hardly even speak of it. It was so devastating.
0: And now?
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0: 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And now, Art Bell.
1: Any significance to the number 11? I mean, I know it seems crazy to look at some of these things, but people look at a lot of these things and they think, and frankly, maybe they're not wrong, because in Muslim world, there's a lot of significance to certain dates, yes, just as there is here. Certain dates are very,
2: yes,
1: right?
2: Especially anniversaries, I'm told, in the Muslim world, and in the world of terrorism, anniversaries are very important. April 19th, the day that Oklahoma City federal building was bombed, I believe, is Hitler's birthday. And then in 1998, April 19th, was the Columbine Massacre, and they picked it for those two kids, Klebold and Harris, picked that for a very specific reason.
1: So we do it in our own society.
2: Mm-hmm. In regards to your emailer from North Carolina, I no sooner had finished saying 11 jetliners when it struck me, too. Thought, 11? Why 11? Why not 10 or 15
1: yeah.
2: or 20?
1: Yeah.
2: And I'm told that there is some significance to the number 11 in the Muslim or Islamic world, but I don't know what it is.
1: All right. Chris in South Carolina, interesting question for you. He says, I'd like to know what Candace thinks about the A300 that crashed in New York. You know, it seems to have gone away much too quickly. If it was an A300 problem, why didn't they ground A300s?
2: You mean the Airbus?
1: Yes.
2: In October?
1: Yes.
2: The last thing I read about that was that they had pretty much figured out that it was a rapid movement of the rudder,
1: right,
2: by the pilot, which apparently should never be done. And that was a couple of months ago I read that. I don't think it went away too soon, actually. I'm not worried about that plane accident being a part of any terrorist act at all.
1: So,
2: apparently, they've got a lot of structural engineers have come to the same conclusion.
1: I mean, right now in America, if just one airplane went down and it was clearly a terrorist action, it would devastate our economy. I mean,
2: oh my gosh!
1: Any major terrorist action at all is going to really wreck the economy. I mean, just looking at what's already occurred since 9/11,
2: mm-hmm,
1: I don't even know what kind of price tag you could put on that. But
2: yeah, it's very worrisome, and you have brought up a couple of points. One is in regards to another terrorist attack. It could be something as severe as a jetliner going into a building, or a dirty bomb, God forbid, or it could be a car bomb in front of a school. Any number of things that we haven't thought of that go on in Israel all the time. The effect not only is going to be devastating on the economy, one of the other things you've brought up is the foreign students in this country from what I would call criteria countries, I think, are going to have to pack up and leave. I can't imagine Americans being tolerant anymore.
1: Pack up and leave.
2: Leave the United States.
1: Uh-huh, yes.
2: I can't imagine, I could be wrong, Americans being tolerant of foreign students in the United States who are from a country that we may be able to prove was involved in a terrorist attack on us.
1: All right. A lot of people want to speak to you and ask you questions, so
2: okay,
1: let's do it. First-time caller line, you're on the air with Candace DeLong. Good morning.
3: Good morning.
1: Yes, sir. Where are you?
3: I am in Pomona, California.
1: Okay.
3: First of all, Candace, she is really on the money. She is hitting things very well. Living in Southern California like I do, she knows probably as well as I do how open and free our borders are. And these people are walking among us. They are going to wait for the pause like that's going on right now, and they will hit us again when we least expect it. It's not going to be on the 4th of July. Like, they're not going to wait for this big warning. They're going to hit us right when we least expect it.
1: Mm-hmm.
3: And
1: I'm sure when we least expect it. Candace, everybody worries about the 4th of July. With some good cause, I suppose. Hitting America.

0: its day of celebration of independence would be, I suppose, possibly a goal. But they're more likely to hit us when we're not ready, aren't they, in an area we're not thinking about.
1: If I was the leader of a terrorist group, that's exactly what I would do. I would not concern with the 4th of July. When you know, it's interesting, you were talking earlier, Art, about these electronic overhears or intercepts have increased the last few days. As we, looking back, now know that we saw the days before 9/11, that might be a deliberate scheme on their part to make us think something's going to happen this Thursday.
0: Well, that's what terrorism does, right?
1: Yeah.
0: Mm-hmm. Why do you think that, as of yet, the homicide bombers, which is, I think, the preferable way to refer to them, the homicide bombers have restricted what they've done mostly to Israel. Isn't it likely to arrive on our shore like any minute?
1: Art, I'm surprised it hasn't happened.
0: Already.
1: After the war started, or before the war started, I really thought, and I said it to many people, that we were going to start seeing car bombings and suicide or homicide bombings, as you call it, in the United States. I thought it was going to happen as soon as the war started, and I'm surprised that it hasn't.
0: He made a point about our borders. We have this long, long border with Canada and Mexico, and you just can't watch these. You know, it's just too much territory.
1: Right.
0: Any thoughts on that?
1: I think that, well, I don't know if you recall, but a man attempting to get into the United States to disrupt the Millennium Celebration in Seattle, 1999, was apprehended simply because, God bless her, a Border Patrol agent thought he seemed a little nervous when she was questioning him, asked him if she could look in the trunk, and he stupidly, for him, wisely for us, said yes, and then she noticed some wires.
0: Well, no. Let's back up a little bit. I've been through borders north and south many times. Now, if they ask you if it's okay to look in the trunk, you don't really have an option to say no, it isn't, do you? I mean,
1: I don't think so, no.
0: If you say no, then you go to what's called the secondary, and they rip every piece of your vehicle apart, pretty much, right?
1: Yeah. Right, right.
0: Okay,
1: so one of the few places where they don't need a search warrant.
0: So the yes might have been sort of a last ditch, maybe once I say yes, they won't bother kind of attempt.
1: Right. But look what happened. Just because she was on her game that day and a little suspicious of this man who did look Middle Eastern, and one thing led to another, and that act alone, God knows what, she prevented from happening in Seattle.
0: Now, do you think that there could be a case made that non-U.S. citizens who are here for whatever reason would be shown the door as much for their own safety as ours? I mean, could you make that? Because as you know, the ACLU is going to go bonkers. Everybody's going to go nuts if we do such thing.
1: Yes.
0: So wouldn't you have to approach it from that point of view? I mean, for their own safety.
1: Yes. I think, you know, let's think back. The early days after 9/11, a number of people were murdered in this country, two or three the first week. One man was a Sikh in Arizona coming out of the temple. I mean, he wasn't even Muslim.
0: Yeah, but the other side of the coin is, for example, I've seen lawsuits filed by Middle Eastern appearing people who were not allowed on airliners for whatever reason, you know, who were doing a damn thing wrong. They weren't doing anything wrong. They just looked wrong. And and so now their lawsuits flying.
1: Totally ridiculous. I heard that, too. This is the deal. 100% of the suicide pilots or homicide pilots, whatever you want to call those 19 men.
0: Yes.
1: 100% of them were males between 20 and 50 of Middle Eastern descent. 100% of them. What happened on 9/11, they did not make life in America any easier for Middle Easterners here.
0: No.
1: And it's a fact. And it's sad. But you can't get away from the truth. The truth is 100% of those pilots that were involved in that were Middle Easterners, and so if you are a Middle Eastern male, you very well may be scrutinized more so than a 10-year-old redhead girl. And that's,
0: well, dogma is a really strong thing, and I don't think it's going to be at all restricted to men. You know, in Vietnam there were sappers, and there were lots of females, believe me. So if you have a strong belief in something and you're willing to sacrifice your own life, then I think eventually you'll end up with an equal number of women, don't you?
1: I think so. But for now, like I said, I think we need to carefully scrutinize everyone, but especially those that fit the profile of those that have committed terrorist acts against us and those that have sworn to continue to try to do so.
0: Well,
1: and that happens to be Middle Eastern men.
0: Yeah, Israel's beginning to get rather proactive themselves. They fired a missile here a couple days ago and dispatched a bomb maker, one of the top bomb makers, for, you know, the suicide bomb, one of the real experts. I mean, they just put up a helicopter and fired a missile, and it was, you know, they had a car, and that was it.
1: Hmm.
0: Is that what we should be doing?
1: Well, we definitely need to locate them. I don't think we can. I'm not in favor of executing people. I think when we get away from charging, giving due process, a trial, but when we get too far afield of that, we have really lost our way.
0: Yeah, I know.
1: And I don't want to see that happen.
0: That's what I was talking about earlier, but I mean, that's what's at risk. And, you know, sometimes in a war, this is a war.
1: Mm-hmm.
0: Sometimes in a war, you've got to kill the enemy. I mean, you just got to kill him. Assassination is a word, but if you know that there's a guy, you know, in southern Lebanon, for example, that's driving in a car with lots of bombs made up and ready to go to dispatch to bombers that'll come across our borders, and you have a chance to send out an F-15 or something and, you know, send one up his tailpipe, do you do that or not? You say not, huh?
1: I would say not, but let me tell you why. Not that I don't want to get him. When you execute someone you kill them, or you have just dried up a source of information, I'd say grab them, get all the information you can out of them, find out who they've been calling, who's been calling them, where have they been, trace their credit card usage, and you're going to find more bad guys.
0: Let's go with what you've just said, because I'll give you another hard question. Let's say that we get the guy, and so now we've got him in the box, we've got him in a room somewhere. How heroic would you imagine the efforts in that room might get to be to extract the information that he's probably not going to want to give up?
1: Pretty darn heroic. I don't know if you're aware of it, but the French intelligence service was following a suspected terrorist around the summer before 9/11, summer, and they watched him go back and forth to Afghanistan. They know that he met with bin Laden, and they apprehended him, I think, 2 weeks before 9/11. They admit they tortured him. One of the things they found out as a result of the torture is what exactly he was up to, and what he was up to was he had been given the directives from Osama bin Laden to blow up the American embassy in Paris. That's a pretty serious event.
0: And they tortured him.
1: Yes, they admit that they did. It's been in the newspapers. I'm not telling tales out of school.
0: Okay, well then, the obvious question is, do we go that far? Do we, that's French, I mean, do we go that far?
1: Well,
0: should we go that far?
1: I think when one considers what they would do to us, if we were committing trying to commit terrorist acts in their country, there's also different types of torture. Torture isn't necessarily physical and the horrible things that we've all heard about. Torture can be, there can be methods to enhance your chances of someone telling you things through chemical means. Sodium pentothal is called the truth serum. In fact, it is not truth serum. When I was a psychiatric nurse, I was present and assisted during a few sodium pentothal interviews of some people. What sodium pentothal is, it's like a chemical hypnosis. It relaxes you so much that it's you're almost in a hypnotic state and you can focus on one thing.
0: I remember experiencing sodium pentothal. Listen, we're at a break point. Hold on. I once went to the dentist, you know, and I was going to get put to sleep, and he did that with sodium pentothal, and the nurse said, you're going to tell us all. She was joking, I think. Anyway, he put the needle in my arm, and he just pushed it a little tiny bit, and I went, oh, wow, do it again. And he did, and I went, you know, I was gone. He wasn't about to give me a little squirt. He gave me the whole ball of wax, and I just went away. I'm Art Bell, and I will be right back. Probably.
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0: You're listening to Art Bell Somewhere in Time. Tonight's program originally aired July 2nd, 2002.
1: You know, that's a problem. I think we can all feel it coming in the air tonight. Just about every night lately, you can feel it coming in the air, and you know it's coming. You just don't know when. Somebody was on the front lines of all of this for 20 years. Candace DeLong with the FBI is my guest. She'll be right back.
0: Now, we take you back to the past on Art Bell Somewhere in Time.

0: Tom in Petaluma, California says, hey, Art, did you ever stop to think about how the World Trade Center looks like a giant number 11 on the New York skyline? That was. No, I never thought about that. It's very interesting. Okay, I want to really lay into the phones. I promised, and so I need to do it with Candace. Candace DeLong, wild card line, you're on the air with Candace DeLong. Hello.
1: Yes, I heard earlier on the program the former FBI guest mentioned that the anthrax was actually perpetrated domestically by someone with access to the National Security Agency type of anthrax. And I also read in Covert Action magazine and some other very, unfortunately, few mainstream media, Barbara Hatch Rosenberg, the Federation of American Scientists director and specializing in chemical biological weapons, says it came not from any foreign source, but from the only kind that has been produced by the United States military or the CIA using the chemicals and the grade of anthrax. And I think, as the guest pointed out, this was a phony attempt to try to pin this on what would be a target of opportunity for the United States government to go off and attack. And I think even beyond that, we've got to consider that there's this would not be just an individual. This would be someone, people involved with the top levels of government who have a powerful, frantic interest in framing up countries like Iraq around the Rumsfeld-Wolfowitz faction in and out of government, in the media, who are just desperately trying to cook up a pretext to attack Iraq now that Saddam Hussein is no longer a puppet of the United States.
0: All right, sir. All right. Hold it right there. I think we've got the idea. Now, you saw where he was going. That we would have essentially done this to ourselves to frame Iraq and give us just a public justification, a political justification to go in and finish the job in Iraq. I've always rebelled against such thoughts. What about you?
2: Well, I have to say I disagree with the caller in that everything he said at the beginning was accurate in regarding Dr. Rosenberg. If there were high-level government officials involved and the goal was to frame Iraq, they didn't do it, did they?
0: No.
2: No. There's been no link to Iraq whatsoever. There's been not one link to Iraq yet regarding 9/11. The story that was out there for so long about how an Iraqi intelligence officer met with Mohammed Atta in Prague...
0: Mm-hmm.
2: Not true. Did you know that?
0: No, I didn't.
2: Oh, yes. A couple of months ago, they backed out on that story, and no one's even able to say how it came to pass that it got out there. There never was a documented meeting of an Iraqi intelligence officer and Mohammed Atta. Didn't happen. Didn't happen.
0: Well, you know, we're going to suffer, aren't we, an awful lot of disinformation about all of this. There's, you know, it's what any war, you know, first casualty...
2: Mm-hmm.
0: Is information, and that's certainly true here, isn't it?
2: Yeah. Plus, Iraq is Saddam Hussein is an easy target for Americans to, you know, be a united front. He's a bad, big bad boogeyman.
0: Perhaps a necessary target, actually. Also.
2: Well, how about this, Art? 15 of the 19 suicide pilots were Saudis. Do you have any doubt that if 15 of the 19 suicide pilots were Iraqi, that there'd be a Starbucks on every corner in Baghdad right now?
0: That's a good point.
2: Yeah.
0: Very good
2: point. Saudi Arabia is not our friend.
0: No, I know. And we have, there have been some obvious, although they're suppressed in the news, there have been obvious evidence of how unfriendly the Saudis really are to us. And I notice that we just play it down and spin it down. And, of course, it's oil, right?
2: And we only get 8% of our oil from there.
0: Yeah, but it's so important, 8%.
2: Yeah, well, think about Prince, I forget his name, the leader of Saudi Arabia, met with George Bush a few weeks ago on the ranch in Texas.
0: Yep.
2: And President Bush holds a press conference and says that they had close personal bonding. This is about oil.
0: Well, yeah, that's what I thought I said, oil. Yeah.
2: You know, we're not getting any oil from Iraq.
0: Uh-huh.
2: I mean, I think we might have the wrong nation in our sights here.
0: Okay. Here, I've got to move on. I could ask you.
2: Sure.
0: East of the Rockies, you're on the air with Candace DeLong. Hello.
3: Oh, good morning, Art.
0: Morning, sir.
3: Yes, and good morning, Ms. DeLong.
2: Hello.
3: Hello. I work as a substitute teacher. This is Mark in Indianapolis.
0: Uh-huh.
3: I'm a substitute teacher on August 30th and 31st of 2001. Now, there's a video feed that goes out to all the public schools called Channel 1 News. Have you heard of that?
2: No, I haven't.
3: Okay. Normally, they deal with things like skateboarding and rock groups and that sort of stuff.
2: Mm-hmm.
3: For those 2 days, 12 days before 9/11, they had a very strong focus, two-parter, on Osama bin Laden, the Al-Qaeda terrorist network, the oppressive nature of the Taliban, and the inevitability of coming Al-Qaeda terrorist attacks against targets within the United States.
0: Hmm.
3: Now, my question that I'm trying to form here, obviously, I mean, see, I was asked to record this and play this for six consecutive social studies classes. And I kept thinking, now, why are they showing this to these kids? This is terrible. This is depressing. This is awful. You know, of course, 12 days later, I knew why. Now, my question is, if it was found with no question, the members, and by the way, they did interview people in the agency.
2: Mm-hmm.
3: And the spokesman said, yes, this is inevitable. This is coming. We've got to, you know, be prepared for this. If you can get a copy of that, and please watch that with an agent's eye. See what that tells you about what was really known.
0: Your point is they knew everything. They knew it was coming. And that's proof.
3: Well, what I'm saying is...
0: That is your point, right?
3: Yeah, pretty much. If it was found, just without question, that somebody knew, what steps would the agency take for toward members of our own government for either hiding the information, spinning the information, or using it to their personal advantage?
0: Candace?
2: You know, I think that not related to this film that you're talking about, but in response to what you just said, how would people respond? I think we just went through that in May when the fur started flying about what did the White House know, when did they know it, what did the FBI know, what did the CIA know, and you saw what happened. There's this flurry of activity. Congress passes a bunch of new laws. We have a new government agency that's going to be formed. Homeland Security is turned into a cabinet-level position, and there's all these knee-jerk responses, and then it all went away.
0: Yeah.
2: I would be surprised to find out that with absolute certainty the administration knew exactly what was going to happen when, because I was in government work long enough to know two government employees can't keep a secret. And that would just be a secret that is way too hot to handle. It would have gotten out.
0: Well,
2: I admit it looks suspicious.
0: A lot of people believe that it was well known that we were going to be attacked at Pearl Harbor, and it was allowed to occur.
2: Mm-hmm.
0: So
2: right.
0: This is not really that far from that category of
2: uh-huh.
0: kind of question. And I never believed it about Pearl Harbor, which will get me a lot of emails, and I don't really believe it about this either, and maybe that's just hopeful patriotism, but I don't think so. I think, you know, if there had been real knowledge at high places, there would have been something done, right?
2: Mm-hmm. How could it possibly have been in Bush's best interest
0: to
2: allow something
0: that.
2: Like this to happen?
0: Yeah.
2: Now, I've heard people say, well, they wanted that oil pipeline, or he wanted this...
0: Yeah,
2: come on, you're not going to be president of the United States and allow...
0: I agree.
2: In fact, that only 3,000 people were killed was miraculous. It should have been a lot more.
0: Yeah, I agree with all that. I remember the morning that it occurred, they were saying there could have been as many as 50,000 people in the buildings.
2: Mm-hmm.
0: West of the Rockies, you're on the air with Candace Long. Hello.
4: Art and Candace, yeah, you know, I think I know why the suicide bombings haven't started here yet.
0: Oh.
4: And I don't think we're going to be hit hard again until around December sometime. Look, these terrorists are calculated enough to know that they don't want to jeopardize the election of any liberal candidate in November that would be sympathetic toward issues that are important to terrorists. There would be a political backlash they could not tolerate if they hit us hard before November. They know who their buddies are in Congress. They know who's sympathetic toward issues like open borders.
0: But, sir, they weren't afraid to awaken the sleeping giant on 9/11. And, it didn't stop them, the fact that we would get angry, the fact that we would get conservative, the fact that we would get tough. That didn't scare them. They did it anyway, right?
4: Well, right, but they had to pick a moment. I mean, they weren't going to do it. You know, they're thinking now, I think, at this point, it would be suicide for them to hit us again hard because the backlash would be just so, you know, the borders would close up. Student visas would end overnight. You know, all the things that are important to them would dry up immediately. So,
0: all right. Well, it's a good question, Candace. Would they, if they hit us again, would they be going too far with all those repercussions that would close their opportunity for warfare down? Would that stop them from hitting us again?
2: I think that this gentleman has thought of some things that perhaps the terrorists haven't. You know, you're right. It's not in the terrorists' best interest to hit us hard again. However, let's not forget that when Congress voted whether or not to go to war, every single one of them, liberal and conservative, Democrat and Republican, with the exception of one lone dissenting vote,
0: mm-hmm.
2: voted to go get them. And there was no ifs, ands, or buts. I don't really think the terrorists have thought all of these things through, and if we stop all student visas and kick everybody out of the country that we think doesn't belong here, they're still going to find that's not going to bother them. They're still going to find another way to infiltrate and to get in. Look at this Jose Padilla. I hate to, you know, beat a drum here, but here's an American born and bred in America, raised on the streets of Chicago, and he was recruited.
0: Mm-hmm.
2: That's how they'll do it.
0: First time caller line. You're on the air with Candace DeLong. Good morning. Hello.
5: Hello.
0: Yes. You're
5: on. Hi, this is Kogo, San Diego. Doug.
0: Yes, sir.
5: Hi, Mr. DeLong. Thank you for being the kind of FBI agent I think we need.
2: Oh, you're welcome.
5: Ma'am, would you speak to the issues that I think are alive and well in this country that the FBI has achieved that adversarial juxtaposed position to our people through that long-running spate under the tutelage of Mr. Hoover, and where today we much don't think that they're doing enough or that they keep us out of the loop or not telling us what's happened. Like there's many of us believe we were already once attacked off the coast over there when they shot our plane down with a shoulder-fired missile, and perhaps the FBI was instrumental in covering it up because nobody wanted all them airlines to quit flying.
0: The Flight 800?
2: Thank
5: you, Art.
0: Yeah, all right. Candace, you know, I have questions about Flight 800 myself.
2: It's my understanding there was absolutely no evidence whatsoever recovered, and the plane was almost 100% recovered. That's why the man in charge of the investigation, Jim Kallstrom, was adamant that no findings be made until all of the plane, if possible, was recovered. There's no indication whatsoever that an explosive device went into that plane.
0: Mm-hmm.
2: What a lot of people saw burning in the sky that was a projectile was a part of the plane shooting from the plane down to the water.
0: Mm-hmm.
2: So if you looked across the dark sky and you saw a glowing projectile and it just lasted a matter of seconds before it was in the water, it could have been interpreted as something going from the ground level up to the plane as opposed to the something when the plane exploded, the gas tanks, that's how they've determined it happened, and a piece of the plane shooting down to the ocean. I know there was another rumor.
0: Well, a lot of bad things have happened, Candace, and a lot of times we attribute it to, in the case of planes, pilot error or mechanical difficulties mm-hmm. or a million different things that could be said. And one has to wonder, how many terrorist-originated things have occurred that have been attributed to something else, and nobody really came out and took credit for doing it, or that credit never became public?
2: Well, here's the thing about that, Art. It's a good question, but if you look at the nature of terrorism and what it is the terrorist is trying to do, why wouldn't they take credit for a plane going down? Because that's they want to terrorize people. So,
0: well, when did Al-Qaeda officially take credit for this?
2: You know, good point. I figured you were coming at me with that one. I was very, very shocked that bin Laden, in the early days after the attack, denied that he did it. And the only, because that's so not him. That is so not him. The only thing I could think of was that the world was horrified. At what, love America or hate us, the vast majority of people in the world were shocked and horrified that the Twin Towers were destroyed and innocent people were killed. And I think bin Laden maybe was going,
0: I overachieved.
2: Little too much on this one. Maybe this might be the public relations nightmare I've heard about. He eventually admitted it on these tapes, where he talks about the glory of the buildings falling down and how he never expected them to do that. I only expected the upper floors above the airplane.
0: Yes.
2: You know, that's an admission. Why he didn't admit right after, I can only think because it just would not have been in his best interest. And maybe he thought the United States was not going to be able to prove it. Maybe he actually thought that.
0: Well, short of his admission, I don't know how much proof we're holding on to, do you?
2: No.
0: Yeah.
2: The two taped interviews are good enough for me.
0: Your book is Special Agent, My Life on the Front Lines as a Woman in the FBI. How's your book doing?
2: Well, thanks to you and your interview last August, it went into bestseller status on Amazon right away. And the paperback just came out about 3 weeks ago. It's doing well.
0: That's because I think people want to read about people like yourself.
2: Well, thank you. Part of the reason I wrote the book was I wanted people to see that the FBI does a lot of things well and does a lot of things right, and that it's just a bunch of good stories. And I think since we are a government agency supported by taxpayers' funds,
0: yes,
2: we have the right to know.
0: One more quick question, perhaps. East of the Rockies, you're on the air with Candace DeLong and not a whole lot of time here. Hello.
6: Yeah, Art. I would like to ask Candace how she feels about biological attacks. I worry about that, a silent attack being next.
2: Yeah. It's scary. I was reading, there's a book out called, I forget the author, but it's called Germs, and it came out right around 9/11. And in many ways, it was very reassuring. You know, for one thing, the delivery system that would be necessary, like, say, if you were going to put a bunch of E. coli or anthrax on a missile, when the missile explodes, you're going to destroy the vast majority, something like 99% of your agent, your chemical or your biological agent.
0: If it's in a missile, yeah.
2: If it's in a missile. There are other delivery systems. It is scary.
0: Well, when you're dealing with people that have already demonstrated, they will sacrifice their life to take ours in as large a number as possible.
2: Mm-hmm.
0: Then biologicals make some horrid sense.
2: Mm-hmm. Yes. I think the, from what I understand, the thing we have to fear most is smallpox.
0: I noticed they were distributing gas masks or something in Washington.
2: Oh?
0: Yeah, something about gas masks in Washington. And, of course, everybody immediately thinks, well, if they're getting them there, why shouldn't I have one? And listen, our time is out. The show is over and all that stuff.
2: Well, that was
0: I know. What an absolute pleasure to have you, and we'll have you back again, and I hope everybody goes buys your book.
2: Thank you, Art.
0: Thank you, and good night.
2: Good night.
0: All right, that's it. That's how fast it goes. Candace DeLong, an incredibly bright lady. Her book, Special Agent, My Life on the Front Lines as a Woman in the FBI. My suggestion to you is to indeed make it to Amazon.com, where you'll get it at a great discount. I think you'll enjoy that read a lot. This is a very special woman. From the high desert, I'm Art Bell. Good night.

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0: 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Tonight featuring Coast to Coast AM from July 3rd, 1997.
1: From the high desert in the great American Southwest, I bid you all good evening or good morning, as the case may be, across this great land of ours. Literally saturating the ionosphere worldwide. And certainly commercially from the Tahitian and Hawaiian Islands in the west. East all the way to the U.S. Virgin Islands. Basking in the Caribbean sun, south into South America, north all the way to the pole, and yes, worldwide on the internet. This is Coast to Coast AM. Good morning. As you know, the big confab is going on in Roswell. I would guess, we'll get a report here in a minute, but I would guess tens of thousands of people are descending on Roswell, probably doubling, tripling, or quadrupling its normal population. And there is a bit of intrigue underway. I had a call. First I received a news release. And I had a call from Chris Wyatt, formerly of CBS, and now in an apparent partnership with Paul Davids, the executive producer of the show, Showtime film Roswell. And he said, well, I note you read our press release. I said, yes. He was wondering how much press coverage it was getting and concerned that it wasn't getting as much as he would like. And I said, well, why don't you come on the program and without, you know, spilling all the beans, whatever your beans are, at least give it a tease and give us a little idea of what you're going to be announcing in the morning. And he said, okay, fine. And I want to put this all in perspective for you. Let me now read you that announcement once again, because we are hours from the announcement. It is entitled Scientific Proof to be Presented that an Extraterrestrial Craft Was Recovered Near Roswell, New Mexico. CNI News received the following press release from Houston-based researcher Daryl Sims on June 30th. CNI News will report further details of the story following the scheduled press conference July 4th. Dateline Roswell, New Mexico, June 30th, 97. A press conference scheduled for 9 a.m. July 4th, 1997 at the Pearson Auditorium. It says here Ryerson, but I believe it's Pearson Auditorium, on the New Mexico Military Institute campus in Roswell, New Mexico, is going to present the results of scientific tests performed on crash debris found near Roswell, New Mexico 50 years ago that once and for all prove that the downed vehicle was not of Earth origin. A research scientist from a major university involved in the testing will be on hand to discuss the methodology and results of the isotopic ratio tests. And this is very important, folks. Isotopic ratio tests, Linda will explain them shortly, will tell you beyond any shadow of a doubt, or for the most part beyond any shadow of a doubt, whether something is of Earth origin or not. At any rate, of the isotopic ratio tests of the Roswell debris, supporting conclusions in a battery of tests conducted by universities and national laboratories will be provided that conclude the Roswell debris is manufactured material of extraterrestrial origin. Paul Davids, executive producer of the Showtime film Roswell, is sponsoring the presentation of the evidence during his program at the 50th anniversary, along with images of the actual Roswell crash debris. The chain of evidence will also be presented, validating the Roswell incident as the recovery of a crashed extraterrestrial vehicle. So the day went by, and I didn't hear from Chris Wyatt. So I got hold of Paul Davids' office and put a call in, got his motel room in Roswell, and put in a call to Paul Davids. I was asleep when he returned the call. My wife answered. He said, well, we're not going to say anything. In other words, they're ducking out on us. And they've decided they're not going to say anything until tomorrow morning at 9 o'clock. So we really have no way of knowing exactly what is going to be announced at 9 a.m., other than what I just read you. Now, what I have coming up in a moment, well, let me tell you what's ahead in the evening, is first, Linda Moulton Howe, who is presently at Roswell and has been talking with some of the individuals involved. And then, coming up following Linda, we've got another famous person present now at Roswell, Bud Hopkins, author of Intruders, Missing Time, expert on abductions. Latest book is Witness. We'll talk a bit about the Betty and Barney Hill story and all the rest of that, and no doubt the goings-on at Roswell. So there you are. That's the setup. That's where we are. We were to hear something about this press release, but for some reason, at the last minute, they chose not to come forward. And I'm just giving it to you straight out.
0: Streamlink, the audio subscription service of Coast to Coast AM, has a new name. 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On Art Bell, Somewhere in Time.

0: All right. One more thing that I want the audience to know. And that is, during, I received what we affectionately call Art's Parts, made up of bismuth and magnesium, about 15 months ago or more. And during the course of that 15 months, when Chris Wyatt was with CBS, he contacted us, plural, as in myself, and Linda Moulton Howe, and was for a time working with us. Since leaving CBS, he apparently has connected with Paul Davids in some regard, and so we're not exactly sure what the nature of the announcement tomorrow is going to be, but Chris Wyatt was aware, quite aware of the BizMag investigation ongoing, and by the way, it still is, and that's what you're about to get updated on. So, now, to Roswell, New Mexico, and Linda Moulton Howe. Linda, hello.
1: Hi, Art. Yeah, the timing in all this is extraordinary and perhaps a little bit strange. The last 3 hours, I have been at a cocktail party that was held by the mayor of Roswell. And during that cocktail party, both Chris Wyatt and Paul Davids and I talked about what it is that they're planning to do tomorrow morning.
0: Right.
1: And I said, let's go on Coast to Coast tonight and let's talk about this because, and this may be part of the irony of the timing, I have been trying to do the most solid research that I could on the bismuth magnesium outside of any spotlight and not doing anything prematurely, and making sure that we had all our ducks in a row and that we had hard, hard-edged information that I could report periodically.
0: Linda, before we launch into that, there's a large audience out there, frankly, because I haven't been talking about it a lot, that doesn't even know what we're talking about.
1: Okay.
0: 15 months ago or so.
1: April 1996, you received the first letter, and then somewhere we had five letters, one to me and four to both of us, sort of, all having to do with radio reports that I was doing after we received two different shipments, one that appeared to be almost 100% aluminum pieces, and then a second shipment of a very strange series of a half a dozen or so, a material that was about 2 inches long, an inch to an inch and a half wide, quarter of an inch deep, silver on one side, black on the other, and when we did a series of tests, actually six institutions now have analyzed the same elemental composition. We've done a Carnegie Institute analysis of the isotope composition in Washington. Everybody has found the same thing. They were dealing with thin layers of bismuth and almost pure magnesium, a little zinc in that layer alternating, and that the bismuth and the magnesium do not have any other elemental composition in between them. There's nothing that's bonding. No oxygen has been discovered. And that these alternating layers are so thin that the bismuth layer alone is about half the size of a human blood cell. A human blood cell is 7 microns. The bismuth layer is ranging from 1 to 4 microns. And this is a very interesting point. Right from the very beginning, the first professor that I sent this material to do a scanning electron microscope photograph of and to do what's called electronic dispersive spectroscopy to look at elemental composition called me and said, there is a strange wavy pattern going through the bismuth and the magnesium zinc. And he, in fact, at this university, he called in a geologist to look at this. And they were always puzzled. And right from the beginning, the question was, how was this material made? And we had one man who tried to make it, four different attempts with what was called vacuum vapor deposition and never was able to reproduce it. Just in the last week, this is how thin the timing is on this.
0: Oh, you're still missing a little bit. I mean, in that interim, my God, Linda, you went to every rare metals manufacturer we could lay our hands on. You went to a lot of the national labs.
1: Yes.
0: I mean, we did exhaustive yes. research.
1: Absolutely, and I'm assuming that this audience, but that's right, it was the Dreamland audience who heard the montages that I did at Sandia Labs in Los Alamos and
0: right.
1: the metals manufacturers and the universities and all the people that we've gone to in the last 15 months who unanimously, 100%, have said that they had no precedence for engineering anything with bismuth and magnesium in micron layers. And it led up to, in the last 2 months, I did something quietly with the help of an attorney. We filed Freedom of Information Act requests with 13 agencies, including the Central Intelligence Agency, the National Security Agency, the all the Army, Air Force, Navy, Wright-Patterson, Phillips, a whole series of labs, and the National Science Foundation, and NASA, and across the board, to the specs of the 1 to 4 microns bismuth, 100 to 200 microns, magnesium mostly, and a little zinc, and giving the parameters, we have come to that no one anywhere has any reference to these elements being used together in thin layers.
0: Mm-hmm.
1: And the last letter on that came from Wright-Patterson, which, interestingly enough, 50 years ago probably was front and center receiver of strange technology that was retrieved from crashed objects here in New Mexico and other areas. And today is the last letter in a series of 13 that we received on this strange material that we've got, saying that they had no reference and that they were referring me back to agencies that we had already filed FOIA requests to who had no information. So all of that was something that I was going to talk about with you tonight or tomorrow night, independent of Paul David and Chris Wyatt, and to let the audiences know in Coast to Coast in Dreamland that on Saturday here in Roswell at 2 o'clock in the Pearson Auditorium, my entire presentation is going to be the best slides, the best videotape, and the best spectra that we have on this mysterious bismuth magnesium layered material that after 15 months, no one knows precisely how it was made or what its function could be, but there's been a lot of speculation. So it was very surprising to me tonight to hear from two people, one of which is Chris Wyatt, who had been actively involved in the evolution of the research that we were doing on the bismuth magnesium.
0: And it should be noted here that we have never, until this moment, publicly made reference to the fact that we're talking to Chris Wyatt.
1: That's right. That's right. And that they would do a press conference tomorrow asserting that they had absolute proof that they have extraterrestrial material. Now, I personally will be standing with my hands clapping if the evidence that they have are abnormal isotope ratios or anything that would stand up in front of the National Science Foundation and the National Academy of Sciences that this is truly not of this earth.
0: Right.
1: One of the problems that we all have is coming up with the hardest data that can be presented to scientists worldwide that either the isotope ratios are completely anomalous or that there is something that is truly not terrestrial in terms of explanation.
0: Now, would you explain to the audience how it is possible to do isotope testing that will conclusively tell a person that what they're holding or what they have is not from Earth?
1: Yeah. Let's go to what happened at Carnegie. I took this material down there, first of all, to look at the magnesium layer, because in the 50s, there was quite a large eyewitness sighting of something coming through the sky over what was called Ubatuba outside of Sao Paulo, Brazil, of something, some sort of an object that many, many witnesses claimed exploded and that pieces came down on the beach. And there were a series of stories done through a newspaper contacting some scientists, and a series of tests were done. And the bottom line was that whatever this material was that was collected from a beach in Brazil appeared in approximately 1957 to be 100% magnesium-26. And when I say that, I'm talking about an isotope that relates to the number of neutrons and protons at the center of the molecule of the magnesium, with a certain number of electrons on the outside.
0: Okay, this begins to get awfully complicated.
1: That's what isotope ratios are about.
0: Okay, but Linda, let's take magnesium pure as an example. What should the isotope ratio be?
1: In Earth, terrestrial magnetism has approximately 80% of what's called magnesium isotope 24 and approximately 10% of magnesium 25 and about 10% of magnesium 26. That's the normal so-called magnesium metal on the Earth. And it can range in different percentages of that, give or take. Now, when I went to Carnegie and we did the isotope study on our bismuth magnesium material, it turned out that in the magnesium that we were dealing with, in the material that we have, it's the actual physical material, there was about 11% more magnesium-26 than there would be in what we would call terrestrial magnesium ore, but not outside of terrestrial parameters. What was interesting in our test was six times the Carnegie, what's called ion microprobe expert, and the one who was doing the test, he was puzzled.
2: 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And now, Art Bell.

0: Welcome to Nigh Underground, bringing you Art Bell classics all the way from the high desert. 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And now, Art Bell.
1: Newest work that I'm trying to do quietly until we have hard data, but the suggestion is that the material we have may have been done with something that is called laser welding. It is part of research that's being done in IBM and other areas, and laser welding has been one of these, we'll call it one of the more advanced areas in high technology on our planet. And one of the interesting aspects of laser welding, which means putting metallic layers together with lasers, is that you will end up with that wavy, corrugated pattern that has always puzzled people about the material that we have. Now, another aspect is the question that many people, that scientists that I've sent this material to or we have shown the spectra to, they've all said there has to be a bonding agent. And we've never found oxygen. We've never found anything between these layers. What is holding the bismuth and the magnesium zinc together? Well, it turns out that in some of these areas now of nanotechnology and thin layers, if you get down to 1 to 4 microns of layering certain metals together,
2: all right, Linda,
1: you will get into electron bonding between the atoms themselves.
2: All right, hold that thought. We'll come back and pick up on that point. Linda Moulton Howe in Roswell, New Mexico is my guest. I'm Art Bell.
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1: Linda Moulton Howe is here, and this is going to be a very interesting evening, already is. We'll get back to it in a moment.
0: Now we take you back to the night of July 3rd, 1997, on Art Bell, Somewhere in Time.

0: back now to Roswell, New Mexico, center of everything that's going on right now, and Linda Moulton Howe. By the way, Linda, what's it like in Roswell? Has Roswell been swelling as predicted?
1: Well, I tell you, as I landed at the airport this afternoon, the plane that we were in, a small commuter out of Albuquerque, hit a patch of cumulonimbus that sent that plane up so high and down so low about 12 times that I thought, oh, my God, this is it. I'm going to die in this place 50 years after. Well, that same cumulonimbus

0: apparently hit with strong winds this afternoon, and one of the people here has lived here a long time said, you know, we haven't had any rain, and then we hit this weekend, and now we're having a thunderstorm. Well, when we went to the mayor's cocktail party, that huge cloud was filled with lightning going on and off, and it's probably still out there, reminded me exactly of the scenes in Spielberg's Encounter of the Fourth Kind that first premiered, I think, in 1978 or 79 and caused such a sensation on this earth. And I thought, how appropriate that they haven't had rain here for weeks, and here is the night that everybody is gathering, and we've got a cloud that will not quit with lightning inside hanging right over the city of Roswell. And I'm not saying there's a craft in there. I'm just saying that the lightning and the thunder tonight, even to the locals, was a dramatic opening to the next 2 or 3 days. And I would not say that it looks like Woodstock. You don't have people every square inch of every square mile. But the town from one end, from the airport driving in to the other, is absolutely chock full of jokes and or visual displays or something having to do with the whole issue. Did something of a non-human intelligence come down here in this area in 47 or the 40s into the 50s and maybe multiple times in multiple places, and the entire city, the everywhere, everything is around that theme.
1: Is there a lot of talk there about time compression, Linda?
0: Well, the issue of past, present, and future and time issue and machines is something that maybe we could take up on another program.
1: No. This is perhaps you don't understand. The Air Force held a news conference.
0: Oh, yeah.
1: And when they asked Colonel Haynes how he could account for the time between 1947, when so much occurred, and 1953.
0: And those silly dummies.
1: And those silly dummies and all the rest of it, his answer was, time compression.
0: Time compression.
1: That's right.
0: Now I understand. And that it's a sorry state, isn't it?
1: Yes.
0: When the military has to reach for those kinds of phrases to try to explain what is their third effort to explain something in which they are actually admitting there were bodies. That's another irony of all this.
1: Well, time compression probably came straight from military intelligence.
0: Well, and coming back to this whole issue of proof, hard proof of unusual metallic material. One of the things that Chris Wyatt and Paul Davids told me tonight is that they do have one sample piece in which a Stanford University professor said that there were more than 20 elements and that there were some of those elements in which the isotope ratios were not terrestrial.
1: Uh-huh.
0: Now, I'm quoting what I was told tonight.
1: Did they say what kind of metal piece it was?
0: No. No, not bismuth and not magnesium. We're talking about 26 different elements.
1: Okay.
0: Now, to me, the challenge is the Stanford professor willing to show scanning electron microscope pictures with what we call that EDS, that electronic dispersive spectroscopy or wave dispersive spectroscopy or liquid, anything that will show exactly in a scientific way what those elements are, what those isotopes are.
1: Were you surprised that when you approached them tonight and said, let's go on the air, they had suddenly decided not to do so?
0: Yeah, what I was going to say is that if they have material that is solid science that can stand up anywhere on this planet, at the press conference tomorrow.
1: Then it's big news.
0: We all should be standing there cheering. What I'm concerned about is that it's one thing to have enthusiasm. It's another thing to have enough evidence that will prove to the mainstream media and to scientists that we have something without calling wolf too many times.
1: Mm-hmm.
0: That's why I prefer to work as best I can more quietly until we have hard pieces and then report those hard pieces. Now, if the Stanford scientist is here tomorrow and has all of the evidence and they've got a 26-element piece.
1: You think that is the major university they refer to here?
0: That's what he said, Stanford.
1: Oh, I see. Stanford,
0: so,
1: all right.
0: So now tomorrow, it's a question of how far will the documentation go? Now separate out all of that, 26 elemental pieces and possibly some anomalous isotope composition. I know nothing about this piece. But you come back to the bismuth magnesium and the layered material that I have been researching now for 15 months, one solid piece of scientific research after another.
1: Well, I think we ought to tell the audience something else. In our conversations months and months ago with Chris Wyatt, it was revealed to us that we were not the only ones with bismuth magnesium samples.
0: That's correct. He said that he had one other source.
1: One other source at a separate crash site.
0: That's
1: remember?
0: Right. That's right.
1: And that's when I came on the air and told the audience we had some very, very incredibly exciting news that we couldn't talk about yet. And that's what it was.
0: That's
1: that,
0: right.
1: That there was a BizMag at a separate location, and they were talking about isotope ratios that were not of Earth at that time, as
0: and
1: I
0: when,
1: recall.
0: And tonight at the party, when I asked Chris, are you talking about exactly the parameters of what we've got, 1 to 4 microns pure bismuth layered with 97.6% magnesium, 2.4% zinc, and going for at least 25 layers as we have already photographed and measured? He said, basically, I can't confirm that it is exactly that. So I would say that whatever it is that they are analyzing, that all of the Dreamland and Coast to Coast audience listening should at least say that there may be something that will have some hard physical data. It may or may not have anything to do with the bismuth magnesium layered material that we received with letters from a man who claimed that his grandfather left them in a box with a journal in 1974 and was part of a security team in 1947 at a wedge-shaped, delta-shaped vehicle, not round, but triangular-shaped,
1: mm-hmm.
0: between the northwest corner of White Sands and Socorro. This has nothing to do with the Foster Ranch between Corona and Roswell.
1: Right.
0: What we're dealing with is between White Sands and Socorro.
1: Okay.
0: Everything
1: now,
0: so far, Art, up to this point, and all of the, I don't think that the people that I'm working with now on this material would be doing and willing to do what they're willing to do if we didn't have layered material that falls into a category of being at the stretching edge of technology that may relate to electrogravitic material.
1: Or put another way, may have been part of, or could be part of, a lifting body.
0: In a circumstance that may have to do with pulsed magnetic fields or pulsed magnetic and or electrostatic fields with certain RF signals. This is what we are now. We're going beyond the research we've done. We're moving into other areas, and we're moving into those areas because other scientists have told us this is the work, the cutting edge of what they're interested in, and so they want to try it on this material. And I would say that the possibility that in a pulsed magnetic field that this material might turn into that lifting body that one man hinted at could be a potential out there if the scientists could find the right pulse frequency, and that appears to be a part of the key when you're dealing with layered materials and the kind of fields that you put them in. And what we're saying here, Art, is this is all the cutting edge of technology, at least as far as the civilian world is concerned.
1: All right, so then the answer is you've been approached by a very large corporation that we need not name.
0: Right, we can't.
1: That is going to do the testing you just described on the
0: right.
1: BizMag material that we have.
0: That's right.
1: All right, and then going
0: eventually,
1: back.
0: Eventually, whatever we can learn that's solid, then I will keep reporting when we've got solid answers.
1: So, again, going back, it is curious that Chris Wyatt now hooked up with Paul Davids. The both of them were unwilling to come on the air this evening and discuss anything at all, even in a tease. And you are going to be then presenting tomorrow.
0: On Saturday.
1: On Saturday.
0: Yeah, day after tomorrow, Saturday at 2 o'clock in the Milton Pearson Auditorium, I'm going to do a complete two-hour presentation on all the work that we've been able to do, slides, videotape, spectra, on this material. And I'm hoping also that out of this audience, if there's anybody who will have any other information, every step of the way, it seems like I'm always gaining some insight from somebody when I make public presentations, and this is one of the opportunities here in Roswell. And anybody listening in our Dreamland and Coast to Coast audiences who may be here or who may be coming, I would really welcome seeing you there. And I think that what I'm going to present, I already know, rests in hard physical data that we all have and is substantial. What I am concerned about is if we have material tomorrow at the press conference that we don't have hard data about, then it may be that it is a problem if we are not all reporting hard science when it comes to hard physical material. And if they've got it, hooray. But in terms of the bismuth magnesium, based on the conversations tonight, it sounded as if they may have something that is different, and that what they really feel that they've got the strong material for is 26-some elements with perhaps some isotopic anomalies. And where that specific crash or retrieval is from, they haven't announced that either. So tomorrow we'll learn what it is that they announce. But to you and to our audiences, I think that the bismuth magnesium material that we have affectionately come to know as Art's Parts remains a baffling mystery, but is somehow connected into the world of electrogravitics.
1: Well, what they're claiming in this release is that the isotope ratio tests prove it's not of Earth. They're saying it is a manufactured material of extraterrestrial origin, keyword manufactured. So it's not a hunk of rock or something. It is something that is actually manufactured.
0: Based on what Chris said tonight, I think that's the 26-some elemental composition, which is something completely different from our layered bismuth magnesium.
1: Mm-hmm.
0: But, you know, Art, what this comes down to, if they've got the hard data, and if it can go to the scientific community, and if it begins to make some sort of a headway for this area, which is that there appears to be their hard physical material that they are so anomalous that they deserve the kind of research that we've been doing on the bismuth magnesium, and it's paying off with the kind of research and the interest in scientists. It may not prove to psychops, but we are inch by inch, we are beginning to find ourselves being able to lay out to a public that there is material and there are scientists and there are edges of scientific research which seem to be merging with this whole issue of a non-human intelligence being the, if you want to say, being the reason for why we have this material. And this is exactly what Colonel Corso lays out in his book, The Day After Roswell.
1: And, of course, we're going to be interviewing Colonel Corso on Sunday.
0: On Sunday on Dreamland, and hopefully all will go well, and we can talk with him for two hours at least.
1: Mm-hmm.
0: So there is a kind of convergence and a kind of merging here in this 50th anniversary, and yet at a time when the Air Force still has been trying to explain it all away as balloons and dummies. And the most refreshing thing is I flew in with a producer from NBC, and we were talking about the whole 50 years and all of the explanations, and he turned to me and he said, you know, that most recent Air Force report, none of us are buying it. Dummies.
1: Nobody's buying it.
0: Yeah, he said, dummies in the 50s trying to explain the 40s. He says, what in the world? He says, they finally got our attention. Well, maybe that's the ultimate irony.
1: I did a show last night, Linda, with Jamie Chanderay, and a very, very interesting individual named Bon Johnson, Dr. Bon Johnson, who worked for the Star Telegram down in Texas and actually went into General Ramey's office and took the photographs.
0: And, oh, really?
1: Oh, yeah. We interviewed him last night.
0: And did he support the notion that there was something contrived about presenting the balloon pieces, as Jesse Marcel Sr. had said before he died?
1: Well, he said that what he photographed was not a balloon, and that in his opinion, and I'm just about exactly quoting him here, if it had been a balloon, that the general would have probably resigned rather than had his photograph taken with balloon debris. That was what Bon Johnson said, Dr. Bon Johnson.
0: And Colonel Corso, in his book, The Day After Roswell, has made it very clear that our government felt that it was over a barrel in all directions coming out of World War II, faced with total unknowns, both in bodies alive and dead, and craft that had no understandable technology, and that the only safe course that they could devise at the time in the 40s to keep any advanced technology out of the hands of perceived Cold War enemies or hot war enemies, and to keep what they considered to be a status quo in the mass population to prevent any kind of mass panic, was a policy of silence, which, for right or wrong, has been for 50 years in place and apparently still is. But in this strange effort to trot out these 1950 dummies, they are, in a strange way, admitting that there were bodies.
1: Linda, I would like you to
0: And this gets into, Art, the issue of extraterrestrial biological entities and who they are, what they are, and why.
1: All right. Linda, we're about out of time, so what I would like to do is ask you, tomorrow after this news conference, I would like, A, a private call from you.
0: Right.
1: And then, B, tomorrow evening, if it seems appropriate, to bring you on for a short time to give me, to give everybody, your assessment of the scientific validity of what is presented tomorrow.
0: Right. And I
1: think we both agree, and we do. You've said it, and I'll say it now. If they've got the goods, and this is the smoking gun, then we'll all stand up and clap.
0: Right, and it may be that they've got the real goods on that one multiple element one, and that our bismuth magnesium material may in itself be a separate part, because even the letter writer himself said that the bismuth magnesium material his grandfather wrote in his diary came from only the underside of this wedge-shaped object.
1: Exactly.
0: And we received aluminum pieces, remember, in the first shipment.
1: Sure.
0: And whatever that they're presenting tomorrow, if it's multiple elemental composition, may have come either from a different part, a different craft, anything. And the whole thing that I'm
1: We may have back-engineered stuff on our hands. I mean, we have no way of knowing at this point.
0: See, and back-engineering means it has to have started with something in the first place that was unknown.
1: All right. Linda, I think you've encapsulated everything that's going on very well indeed. I thank you for being on the program.
0: Well, and Bud is here with me now. Do you want to segue into him here, or what?
1: Well, let me talk to you during the break about that, which is now.
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1: Good morning, everybody. My guests, and Linda actually is still here, Linda Moulton Howe, Emmy Award-winning documentary producer, investigator of crop circles and animal mutilations and strange metal parts, and talk show host. Coming up shortly, Bud Hopkins. Great to have Bud here. Intruders, Missing Time, and his latest, Witness. So we've got a kind of a loaded evening, if you will.
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2: Why does it seem that evil spirits seem to come through Ouija boards?
3: Some people claim that they use the Ouija board and nothing adverse happens. However, it's my opinion that somehow it opens a door, and there seem to be evil spirits just waiting for that opportunity for somebody to be sensitive enough that they can take over some of their control. They'll change and start showing their true colors.
0: Now we take you back to the night of July 3rd, 1997, on Art Bell, Somewhere in Time.

0: Back now to Roswell, New Mexico, center of all kinds of things that are happening and pending. Here is Linda Moulton Howe again. Hi, Linda.
1: Art, hi. And where we left off is the irony that when the Air Force trotted out yet a third alleged closed case explanation for what might have happened in the Corona crash, at least, not even discussing any of the other sites, they would trot out these dummy bodies from the 50s to explain something in which there are dozens and dozens of eyewitnesses from 1947 at least. And this, ironically, says that the government, in a funny backhand sort of way, is acknowledging bodies of some sort. Well, that was the 40s into the 50s, and at least in the modern age, this issue of first human descriptions of something falling into a non-human or extraterrestrial biological entity category, that is a government phrase that is used, the EBENS, was the Betty and Barney Hill case in 1961 in New Hampshire. And with me is Bud Hopkins, a man who has been in the trenches on this difficult story of the human abduction syndrome now since at least the end of the 1970s. Has done two of the most important books in the literature, the groundbreaking Missing Time and Intruders, the newest book having to do witness with an extraordinary case in New York. And here in Roswell, at the 50th anniversary of trying to remind us, really, that something extraordinary happened in these deserts around here, he is going to be discussing the whole issue of the evolution of non-human extraterrestrial biological entities as they have been described in the human abduction syndrome, not only in this century, but going back, or at least the last 50 years, but going back perhaps even earlier. And I'm now going to introduce a man that I have known since I did A Strange Harvest in 1980 when his book Missing Time came out. I have known and respected this man for a very long time. And Bud Hopkins, the man who has made us pay attention to the fact that a non-human intelligence appears to have been interacting with humans for a very long time, and here he is.
0: All right.
2: Hi, Art.
0: Hi, Bud. Great to speak with you again.
2: Great to speak with you.
0: Bud, Lynn, as she introduced you, she talked about the evolution of EBEs, and, you know, we never have heard very much about the evolution of EBEs prior to, even the 50s, perhaps. But you're saying there is a history?
2: Well, it's more the evolution of their interaction with us than their own personal evolution, which I don't think any of us really know very much about. But the thing that's really fascinating is, of course, there were UFO sightings from eons ago, and some of which are quite interesting back in the Middle Ages and so forth. But I think the real kind of modern whole series of UFO sightings that were really taken very seriously began in World War II when we thought they were some kind of Nazi secret weapon.
0: Right.
2: The so-called Foo Fighters, and then, of course, when we started capturing German pilots who said, what are those things, those discs that you send up following our plane, we realized they weren't German. But, and, of course, we go on into Roswell and the 1947 wave and the 52 wave and so forth and so on. But I think that the one thing that wasn't really being looked at very seriously is exactly what they're doing if they're flying around.
0: Sure.
2: And I think Roswell could be regarded as a crash of a getaway car at a time when nobody yet figured out what the crime was.
0: Put well.
2: In a certain sense, human beings have always been the object of the UFO occupants' interest. And I think that, of course, the abduction phenomenon, which the public tends to think of as somehow beginning with the Betty Barney Hill case, the 1961 case that came to light in 66, but it was just, of course, the first one that's come to light. And I have I've worked with two people who had abduction cases in the 1920s. And they're totally classic cases with every kind of post-traumatic stress disorder symptoms showing up.
0: Can you tell us something about those? I've never heard a word about anything from the 1920s.
2: Yeah, well, okay, just one example. The woman was at this time about 7 years old. She went outside and was playing. This was in a little town near New York City, Rockland County. She saw a kind of glint of light, even though it was somewhat overcast, and looked up, and there was this very large object that she said looked like a kind of balloon, a dirigible, except she said the thing was metal, and it was just above the trees, and it was quite huge. And she watched in fascination, and these small figures started floating down from the this huge object. And she got, of course, terrified at that point because they were staring at her, big eyes. I mean, all very classic things. And this woman, of course, when I interviewed her in the 1970s, was elderly and was not at all familiar with this material.
0: What year had this occurred?
2: This occurred about 1928.
0: 1928.
2: And at any rate, she ran from the object, from these figures, and the next thing she knew, she was quaking and in terror, and her mother was calling, and she had been something like 2 hours late for coming in for dinner. And she had no account of where she'd been for those 2 hours. Here's a missing time classic case. And she found that she had a deep cut on her right leg that she didn't remember how it was formed, and there was no blood. The cut was holding together. And from that point on, she began having all kinds of psychological problems, fears. She used to go up in the attic. She had a certain little place she would made her own little place to go and play. She was terrified ever to go in the attic, never would do it again. She would never stay at home by herself, even though at the age of seven she did frequently. She insisted her parents be there with her. There were all kinds of problems. Anyway, and on it went. But it's just one more case that could have happened, of course, yesterday here in the United States rather than back in the 1920s.
0: All right, and then we can even go back to much earlier times. We can look at glyphs that appear to show creatures or craft.
2: Right, I think you're right. There's a tremendous amount of evidence suggesting that they have made visits before, and the abduction phenomenon is kind of hard to establish prior to the 20th century, because we really can't interview people. It's very hard
0: right.
2: to know what to make of some of the written accounts.
0: What would a continuing interaction with human beings suggest to you? Let's say that it's been going on for as long as we've been here.
2: Mm-hmm.
0: If you look back at the glyphs and presume that it was some of the same stuff going on, what would that suggest to you with regard to motive?
2: Well, that's hard to say, and it's possible, of course, that motives have changed over the period of time, over the many centuries. I feel in a very very intense way that this whole thing is speeding up, that the interaction might have been very, very rare, very sparse in years before. Alan Hynek made the suggestion that if we went on into the 25th century and NASA had developed all kinds of amazing craft, that we might have objects that are not manned objects, but that have traveled other solar systems and are monitoring those various planets at various solar systems, if these are the planets where the conditions for life really obtain, and they would simply sort of notice how things are developing. And he said, of course, if intelligent life begins to develop someplace, maybe advanced NASA would send in a more intense series of surveillance craft, and ultimately perhaps would land. And ultimately, of course, he said, once that planet might be on the verge of space travel itself, and having developed atomic energy is becoming possibly a threat, maybe at that point there is a very, very serious surveillance and study of that planet. So in a certain sense, the involvement with the planet and with life forms there would be changing over the years. But what seems to happen now to me is that the whole attempt, and I think this is central to the entire UFO phenomenon, the attempt of the UFO occupants to create some kind of a hybrid mix between humans and aliens, that whole process is speeding up. and in a way that's rather alarming. It also, of course, suggests a reason why there would be alien interest in us that would be maintained in a covert way over quite a period of time. Because since we're not fruit flies, if you were working generation after generation within the same family, within the same bloodline, just in a very simple-minded way, you mix half alien, half human characteristics, and then that particular mix is hybrid mix is reunited again with a fully human ovum or sperm, and you would get then something that's three-quarters human and only one-quarter alien. It would take many generations to bring this particular hybrid mix closer and closer to resembling human beings. And I think that the evidence would suggest that this is exactly what's going on, and for some reason the UFO occupants need to create this hybrid mix for whatever purposes, we do not know.
0: Well, Bud, we all know that in the course of human evolution, there is, in fact, a missing link that cannot yet be accounted for.
2: Right.
0: Something happened.
2: Right. Well, and there's certainly no reason to assume that there couldn't be, we couldn't have been helped along on our development towards intelligent, upright life and so forth by aliens from the outside. There's been, of course, infinite amount of speculation about this over the years, but we don't really know for sure.
0: Okay, I wrote a book about myself. It's called The Quickening from a layman's
2: uh-huh.
0: point of view, which looks at nearly every aspect of human endeavor,
2: mm-hmm.
0: from politics to social behavior to the economy to the environment. And I called it The Quickening because I observed simply and documented that in nearly every aspect of human behavior, we're experiencing a quickening. Things are exponentially getting faster and faster and faster.
2: Absolutely.
0: You agree with that? Fits in.
2: Oh, absolutely. And, technologically, it's an exponential jump. I mean, when you think of where technology was in 1947, say,
0: yes.
2: where it is now, it's just incredible. And, of course, I think that a great deal of that is just intrinsic to the process of scientific development. I don't know that you have to posit alien interference there, but certainly this intermix with human beings, which seems to me to be central and really quite an alarming aspect of all of it, gives a motivation for maintaining a whole covert attack, so to speak. The thing, incidentally, that I wrote about in my book Witnessed, which is just now out as a paperback, has to do with a UFO abduction that was not only witnessed, but it was deliberately, it seemed to me, staged so that many important people and independent witnesses would see what they could do. It's the first time we've had any report that I'm aware of that would seem to be like the mythical idea of the landing on the White House lawn. And it seems to herald a new development in their attitude towards even earthly governments.
0: Witnessed, can you give us a brief idea of what it is?
2: Witnessed is about a case where a woman was seen floating out a 12-story window with three alien figures in a downtown New York apartment building at 3:15 in the morning.
0: Wow.
2: This was back in 1989, and I have witnesses to all or part of this incident at five different locations. Automobile engine stopped, and of course there isn't all that much traffic or all that many people up and about in 3:15 on a weeknight in New York, but there's still plenty of people. People who were driving across the Brooklyn Bridge on the FDR Drive, South Street, some of the neighborhood streets, car engine stopped. But the most important aspect of who stopped was that there was a particular small procession of cars which had just left a late-night meeting at the UN, and they were heading down towards Governor's Island to move on to another meeting elsewhere. And these important political figures all had their automobile engines die and witnessed this.
0: Holy
2: as
0: smokes.
2: If the aliens wanted those people to see what they could do.
0: Bud, I have never heard a word about this. Now, let me get this straight. You said a woman floated out or through a building with alien beings.
2: Right, in a beam of light, this whole thing taking between a minute and a minute and a half, something like that.
0: And this was witnessed by how many people?
2: Well, I have witnesses at five different locations who saw all a part of this. And in terms of the aftermath of this case, which is ongoing because of the involvement of all these people who were really principals in it, the book that I've written deals with about 20 different individuals who were enmeshed in this case, one level or another. And, of course, the wonderful thing from the point of view of presenting this as evidence is that this case wipes out any possible explanation that the skeptics have come up with, which are usually sleep paralysis and illusions and everything.
0: Sure, I've heard them all, but
2: yeah.
0: This is incredible.
2: Everything except the hoax.
0: How can you be writing this book now, and I have not heard of this case?
2: No, I don't know. I guess that says something about the publicity department at Pocket Books, my publisher.
0: Wow.
2: But at any rate, this incident occurred, the central incident, on November 30th, 1989, and that was a date in the real center of the breakup of the Soviet Union, when all kinds of international events were boiling left and right. It was the day that, for instance, that Gorbachev met with the Pope. It was the day before Bush began his summit meeting with Gorbachev in Malta, and there was a general strike across Czechoslovakia. This was really a wild time internationally, and at that moment, it seemed the UFO occupants decided to stop this procession, which contained some very, very important political figures, more or less to show what they could do.
0: And you then had to approach these people and try and get them to tell their story. I mean, were
2: most of them won't go public with it. And you know this as well as any of us, the major weapon that the skeptics have used over the years, I think, to try to attack all of the work that we do is essentially witness intimidation.
0: Yes, oh yes.
2: This is the one basic weapon they have. If they can make it seem so ludicrous and ridiculous a subject that anybody who says he's participated or she's seen this or witnessed that is automatically a figure of fun, then you can pretty much make sure that anybody is up for tenure at a university or trying to get a government contract or whatever it may be.
0: They're out of business, yeah.
2: They're out of business.
0: All right, bud, hold on. We're at the bottom of the hour. We'll be right back to you. My God, what a case witnessed. A woman and aliens witnessed at how many different locations? We'll get back to Bud in a moment.
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1: Stick around. I guarantee we will take your breath away. There's no question about it. Right now, with me is Bud Hopkins. He'll be back in a moment. His latest book is Witnessed. And we're going to roll over that one more time. I mean, the story he's telling in that book, that'll take your breath away, all right. Oh, gosh. How that could have occurred and that information have been gathered and not have become public before now is incredible. Anyway, very quickly, let me note for my audience that my book, The Quickening, the one I talked about a little while ago with Bud, is going to be generally available in stores in late August and early September nationwide. And we are now at the final, and I mean the final opportunity for you to get a signed first edition copy of the book. What's going to happen is, now through Dreamland, this coming Sunday with, by the way, Colonel Philip Corso, you can get a signed first edition copy. After that, forget it. I'm done signing. I'm done. So if you want one, you've got to order between now and Sunday. That's the cutoff time. Then there may be a period of time when the book will not be available at all because it'll be basically sold out. They'll go into another printing, and it will be available nationwide. And so I just wanted to get all that out.
0: 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Tonight, an encore presentation of Coast to Coast AM from July 3rd, 1997.

0: Back now to Roswell, where there is a gathering of the Eagles, and one of them is Bud Hopkins, whose name you should know very well indeed, wrote Intruders, Missing Time, and now this incredible new book called Witnessed. Bud, from Salt Lake City, I've got a fax here begging you, and I have to recall a lot of the audience is younger, asks, what is a Foo Fighter?
1: Well, it's a Foo Fighter. Okay. Well, during World War II, both in the Pacific Theater and the European Theater, American pilots reported these objects coming up near their planes that ranged in size from being quite small, maybe a foot or two across, all the way up to very, very large disks. Sometimes they seemed to be light, sometimes they seemed to be solid objects, especially in the daytime. These things would almost attach themselves to the wingtips of the planes and fly along and then zoom away. And there was a comic strip at the time called Smokey Stover, and one of the sayings in the comic strip was where there's smoke, there's foo, which F-E-U, the French word for fire. So these things were somehow called Foo Fighters, and that was spelled F-O-O usually instead of the French spelling.
0: So that was the explanation for flying discs then.
1: Then, exactly. We saw them in a military context. And incidentally, a couple of things popped into mind from things you mentioned, Art, about this case that I've written about and witnessed. And one is a woman witness on the Brooklyn Bridge. When her car stopped, the engine died, the lights went out, as happened to several other cars. And she said when this thing lit up and she saw these little figures, they looked like little balls from a distance, rolling out of a window 12 stories up and then being lifted up into the craft and rotating lights around the craft. She said, you know, but it was so real it looked fake, and I thought they're making a movie down there. I'm watching a movie being made.
0: Uh-huh.
1: She thought this was Steven Spielberg or something.
0: What about the woman herself?
1: Well, the woman herself, Linda Cortila, who I had worked with, I had met her and maybe 8 months before. She's an Italian-American woman born in this country. Her husband has a blue-collar job. They have two sons, and it's a very quiet little family. And she had had abduction experiences, and that's why she contacted me. It's a long story. But she called me this particular morning and said, she called me like 9 or 10 in the morning, and she said, Bud, I think something happened to me last night. Just as she was going to bed, she felt a presence in the room. This is, you know, very, very typical. She started to get very frightened, and she felt this paralysis, which was beginning in her feet, creeping up her body, up her legs. And she was afraid to open her eyes and finally got up the courage and, of course, saw this small figure with huge black eyes standing at the foot of the bed. And she picked up a big pillow and threw at it, which I think was kind of funny, and knocked
0: move.
1: It back. And then was terrified because she thought, uh-oh, it's going to retaliate, and her main fear was it would hurt her children.
0: The pillow knocked it back.
1: Yes.
0: You know, let me just quickly touch on this or ask you about this, Bud. I have heard in repeatedly, again and again and again, in these abduction stories,
1: mm-hmm.
0: where people have pushed or struck out or now thrown a pillow at them, they are physically affected very easily, as if to suggest they are not physically strong.
1: Absolutely. You're absolutely right. No, that is the report. And I think that's the reason human beings are paralyzed, because I think they are quite physically fragile, the UFO occupants, and therefore they have to protect themselves. You know, it's an interesting thing that back in the first case that we really heard about, as I mentioned, of course, the Betty Barney Hill case,
0: mm-hmm.
1: in 66 is when we first read about it, that Betty Hill, who's a rather short lady and not particularly formidable, was more or less given free movement. She was walked into the craft, and she was not, through much of this, paralyzed. But her husband, who was a tall and powerfully built African-American man, was pretty much paralyzed through the whole thing and unable to move, as if they understood that he was the greater threat.
0: Sheesh. How did you manage to put all this together so quietly?
1: Well, what happened is I worked with this woman, Linda Cortila, and we explored this her experience. Everything she remembered under hypnosis, which was that she was floated out this window and lifted up into the craft, she didn't see anything out the window. She was just except a blue beam of light around her. In actual fact, as we discovered later from the witnesses, there was one alien above her and two below her. And she was in a fixed position in between with her in a paralyzed state, and her head couldn't move, so she's staring straight ahead and didn't see any other aliens. So she was lifted up into the craft, and fairly, it sounds a little wild to say this, routine a series of medical, quasi-medical experiments or tests, procedures took place, and then she was returned. So there was never any sense, A, that we had witnesses, or B, that there were aliens above and below her in midair.
0: How did the story develop? In other words, did you hear first from her?
1: I heard the story first from her about that incident, you know, because I'd been working with her on other things.
0: Sure.
1: Then this was just when we looked into it and with a hypnotic regression session, we put the thing aside, and I mean, I get probably I hear of probably at least one abduction case a week from within the New York City area.
0: Mm-hmm.
1: So these things are not a surprise.
0: But then how did you stumble on...
1: The big thing was that I got a letter from 15 or 16 months later, I got a letter from two men reporting themselves to be police officers, saying that they could no longer keep this incident to themselves, and they started to report that they were on duty and they were in a car. It turns out that they were, in fact, security agents with this important political figure, with one of them, and their car engines died, and they were sitting there not knowing what was going on and saw this thing unfold.
0: Wow.
1: All of a sudden, and this is interesting too, they didn't see the UFO. No one saw the UFO arrive. It was just suddenly there and turned on its lights as if it was almost waiting till the audience was in their seats. And then suddenly turned on all the lights, and they looked up, and they saw this unfold. They saw these figures pop out the window. This happened very quickly and unrolled, and they were quite close to the building, which, again, would suggest the whole thing was choreographed. And they didn't know what to do. One man said, what were we going to do, get out of the car and shoot at it? That, you know, they had no idea. They were just paralyzed with fear and confusion.
0: Were these New York City police officers?
1: No, as it turns out, they were their government security agents. They first, in their first letter to me, they said law enforcement officers, but they didn't take
0: into
1: their confidence at first.
0: Right.
1: And ultimately, they admitted that there was a third person in the car with them, and he was this important political figure, who, incidentally, I have had an interview with him. In the presence of another person, a reporter, and
0: is it a name we would know?
1: Well, it's at the time it was a name you would know, and his position is a name which would be extremely familiar to everybody. Now, the thing is, he wrote me a letter saying he would deny it, an unsigned letter, of course. He would deny it if I ever used his name, but he hoped that someday he would be able to come forward and that we could sit and talk. The letter, incidentally, had many characteristics which I was able to check against legitimate letters from this same political figure.
0: So you know it was from this
1: Absolutely,
0: person.
1: Absolutely, yeah. And then, meanwhile, I received a letter from a while later yet from the woman on the Brooklyn Bridge whose car stopped, who I just quoted. The reason that I ran into her is that she contacted me. She had seen a CBS program about abductions.
0: Yes.
1: And it had stirred up something she'd been trying to put out of her mind, what she had seen. And, again, she had sort of wanted to believe maybe this was a movie she was seeing being made. And, at any rate, she went into a bookstore, and since I've probably done more work in the field than anybody else, and my books are pretty available,
0: yes,
1: she picked my name out of the bookstore and wrote me. Some of the other people we have uncovered through various methods. It's a complicated, long, long story. It's the most complicated thing I've ever dealt with because it seems to have a cast of thousands. But the interesting thing is, with some of these people, as I interviewed them, they said the same thing to me. I went home and I thought, was this real? And what was I seeing? And this is crazy. And we turned on television and radio, listened to see if anybody had reported this, and
0: sure.
1: We looked in the papers, and there was nothing. So.
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0: 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And now, Art Bell.
1: Especially under hypnosis, but just in regular conversations, to try to lead them away from what would be the patterns that I'm very aware of. And I'll give you an example of this kind of leading. So I'm working with a little child, and say this is a four-year-old, and he's telling me, he told his parents who called me, that he's been, you know, he won't sleep in his room, he's very frightened, these little men have come in with big black eyes, and they take him up through the window and into a room and put him on a table and so forth, and the mother has discovered, you know, a puncture mark in the abdomen or whatever it is, and the whole thing looks pretty ominous, suggesting it really happened. But when I interview the child, I will do everything I can to lead him away from a UFO explanation by figuring if he's making it up, or he's, I don't know, he's heard his parents talking, whatever it is.
2: Or maybe even the subject of abuse and trying to attach mentally some other explanation.
1: Exactly, anything like that. But at any rate, the child will say, they took me in the room, and I'll say, well, when they took you in the room, then, what did they give you to eat? Because they always give you something to eat, which, of course, they never do.
2: A test.
1: And of course, if the child says, well, we had Oreo cookies, but you don't get that. What you get is they didn't give me anything to eat, you know.
2: Okay.
1: But on an adult level, I mean, I can do this over and over again with adults who are unaware that I know the patterns, and I can ask questions that would lead away from it. But your concerns here are extremely valid. I mean, that's one reason why we have to be very, very careful and do this work as seriously. And incidentally, I've had now 8 different psychiatrists come to me because of their own abduction experiences. And I've done more hypnosis with mental health professionals, as a matter of fact, as subjects than you could possibly imagine.
2: But Whitley is a good friend of mine, and something he said was going to cause me to ask you a question. He said that in his encounters, there are certain things that even in the books he's written, he has held back certain key pieces of information about what he calls the visitors, so that when he hears accounts or sees photographs, he's able to look for these very special things that he has not related publicly on purpose. And so it makes me ask you the same question.
1: Oh, yeah, well, that's been a, as a matter of fact, Whitley, of course, had read Missing Time, which is the reason that he came to me in the first place. And in Missing Time, I had gone into that at length as a basic police technique that that I've used, and used in the first major case that I ever investigated back in 1975, which was the landing in North Hudson Park. And in that case, this was a park directly across the Hudson River from about 86th Street in Manhattan. I mean, here's a UFO landing, something like 10 small figures getting out and digging soil samples, and I ended up with witnesses at 2 different locations who didn't know one another. But each of them told me an interesting thing about the craft when I asked about it. They said that in answer to what color it was, each one said it was so dark it looked black. Now, black is not a kind of color you associate with UFO cases. So when I published that case in the Village Voice in New York City, I, of course, withheld that particular detail.
2: Aspect, yeah.
1: And so we rounded up something like 5 more witnesses who said accurately it was black. So that's something I've been doing all along, and I think that has to be done.
2: Do you include that kind of control evidence in the books you write?
1: Yeah. Mm-hmm. Oh, no, there's in virtually everything I've written, I keep material out that, yeah, that has to be done. I think that a lot of this work is, it's a strange mix of you're both a detective and I suppose a psychologist.

0: anywhere, all sure. rolled into one, whether sure. you had the expertise in those fields or not, but that's what you end up being. You're doing that kind of de facto work. And this is, of course, a standard police technique.
1: Is there any single common thread or threads that you would name that weave their way through all the abduction cases or the ones that you consider valid?
0: I think there are many threads that weave their way through. And, I could start going into that. It would take a while. But I think without any doubt the whole reproductive aspect of this, the interest in this ongoing genetic experiment, it was something that was present in the Betty and Barney Hill case, which nobody paid attention to. And it was, in a strange way, one detail was held back in John Fuller's book. He did not mention that Barney Hill had a sperm sample taken from him.
1: Oh.
0: And the reason that was not put in the book was because in 1966, I guess that was considered too gamey a detail.
1: Too risque.
0: To publish. And, of course, they did talk about the ova samples or pregnancy test or whatever it was called being done to Betty. But even back there, a major, of course, pair of physical procedures was not particularly noticed by anybody, including myself.
1: Mm. All right. Listen, we're at the top of the hour.
0: Okay.
1: It's a good long break. Can you stick around?
0: Well, actually, if I could give the phone back to Linda here, I'd tell you why. I'm really running out of steam fast.
1: All right.
0: I
1: understand.
0: It's a very long day.
1: All right.
0: But let's take this up another time.
1: All right. Let's indeed do that. In fact, I think we've got you scheduled for a dreamland somewhere down the line. Bud, thank you, and if you would hand the phone back to Linda, we'll check with her when we come back at the top of the hour.
0: Well, I certainly shall, and I really appreciate this. Thank you very much.
1: Bud Hopkins, thank you. All right. Woo, that's some book. Witnessed.
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1: Top of the morning, everybody, and welcome to the program if you're just joining at this hour. Hour number one was Linda Moulton Howe from Roswell, New Mexico. She reported extensively the history of the bismuth magnesium material that she's going to be talking about tomorrow in Roswell. Concurrent with that, of course, there is a scheduled news conference at 9 a.m. at the Ryerson Auditorium, which should be very, very interesting, and we'll see what results from that. With Chris Wyatt and Paul Davids and others, I guess some scientists. And they're going to reveal that they have material, it is said, that will show isotope ratio tests that are not of Earth origin, on manufactured material that they claim came from the Roswell crash. That'll be a big bang, and we're all curious to see exactly what it is. I'll begin getting reports on that, of course, as it is presented tomorrow, and we'll get them to you tomorrow night. In addition to that, tomorrow night we've got Michael Hesseman as a guest, and he wrote, his book is Beyond Roswell. He's here from Germany. So we're into, obviously, extensive coverage of Roswell and related stuff. In hour number two, we had Bud Hopkins, who has just authored a book called Witnessed, a most remarkable story with lots of good witnesses regarding an abduction. Now we're going to go into open lines. Linda's gone to bed. She's got to be up for this news conference in the morning and the goings-on at Roswell. What I do want to do is open one line for those of you in Roswell, either investigators, reporters, people who are in Roswell one way or the other, but we're going to enter open lines now. So, if you are in Roswell, and if you are an investigator, if you want to report on what's going on in Roswell, then tonight I'm going to establish the Roswell line. Now, I'm asking that everybody else on that one line hold off. Please, if you're calling on that line, hang up and call on any other line. But what we usually call our first-time caller line, we're going to reserve for the balance of the evening for anybody who is in Roswell. For that matter, any of the principals involved in the news conference, not that I expect to hear from them, but I would like to give them that opportunity, and I'd also like to note they have my private number, just in case they do want to say something. They know how to get hold of me. In the meantime, the Roswell line is hereby established. Please, everybody respect that line, if you would, and do not call it. Roswell only.
0: Now we take you back to the night of July 3rd, 1997, on Art Bell, Somewhere in Time.

0: All right. We're going to go to open lines now, and anything you want to talk about is certainly fair game. There's enough going on. Heaven knows there is enough going on. To the phones we go. East of the Rockies, you're on the air. Hi.
1: Good morning, Art. First-time caller.
0: Yes, sir. Where are you?
1: This is Ed in Chicago.
0: All right, Ed.
1: I have a question about advanced speech. How does one really know?
0: Do you mean reverse speech?
1: Reverse speech.
0: Yes.
1: How does one really know what you're saying if you try to think about it in advance in your subconscious mind? I mean, how do you really know if you're sincere or not? Because it sounds like the way you describe it, you're taking a chance, and you can say that you could have positive or negative effects. You just don't know. You just take a chance.
0: I'm not quite discerning your question properly. Reverse speech is an inadvertent subconscious thing. In other words, you cannot control it. Unless, for example, you are giving a speech, a rehearsed speech. But if you are in normal, emotional, interactive conversation, reverse speech is a naturally occurring thing.
1: What I'm trying to discern is this actually a legitimate science? Because I have a discussion with a friend of mine constantly, and...
0: It would appear to be. I'm like everybody else. I'm kind of skeptical of things, but in the months now that I've been interviewing David Oates and having him do reverse speech clips for us, they're consistently congruent, to use his word, with what's being said in forward, and that seems to prove the science. I mean, it's repeatable again and again and again. If it's people talking, if it's a NASA employees, then the subject is space or spaceships. If the subject is a murder trial, then the reversals appear to have to do with the murder, and so forth and so on. And that seems to me to be repeatable and scientific.
1: Well, okay, except, for example, I enjoy your show a lot, and how would I know, or how would you know, that that is actually true if you were to put it in reverse speech?
0: You mean when you say you enjoy the show?
1: Right.
0: Because
1: I don't really quite understand how one subconsciously would know.
0: Subconsciously, maybe you hate my guts.
1: No.
0: Well, you don't know that. I mean, maybe you do.
1: I wouldn't be listening to the show, number one.
0: Well, you might. There are people who hate me who listen. I mean, they love to hate me, and so they listen. So that's the point. That's a well-illustrated point. In other words,
1: since you're questioning everyone's sincerity when they listen to the show, even though you don't know whether they...
0: No. We were talking only about you.
1: Okay. All right.
0: I'm not questioning... Of course I'm not questioning everybody's sincerity. I'm simply... You asked a question, and I said... it may be that subconsciously you hate me or hate my show. And you might find that out in examination of your reverse speech. Or, on the other hand, you might find out that you are totally congruent, and the reversal might say something like, the show is great, or something like that, that would tend to be congruent with what you're saying forward and means you're telling the truth.
1: So what is this science supposed to prove, in other words?
0: It proves, for example, if you say something forward and you're telling the truth, then the reversal will be congruent. The reversal will be consistent with what you're saying forward. However, if subconsciously you don't really mean what you're saying, or put another way, you're lying, then the reversal will be congruent but will reveal you to be a liar.
1: Could this, for example, be used in a court of law?
0: Well, not yet. Maybe one day. And that's the best answer I can give you. Maybe one day. I mean, they still don't admit lie detectors, do they? So reverse speech is still young. I'm sure there are many who would like to strangle this baby in its cradle. East of the Rockies, you're on the air. Hi.
2: Hi, good morning, and happy Independence Day from Lance in Park Hills, Missouri.
0: Thank you, Lance. Welcome.
2: I called Monday night, Tuesday morning, about using reverse speech as a means of dream interpretation.
0: Yes.
2: I was wondering, have you tried this yet or mentioned it to David Oates?
0: No, but the next time we have him on, we will.
2: All right, then, I'll let you go.
0: All right, thank you very much for the call. Sure, why not? Dream interpretation, and that would require, I guess, that you would wake up from your dream and immediately dictate your dream into a recorder and then search out the reversals. And there are all kinds of possibilities. East of the Rockies, you're on the air. Hi.
3: Hi, this is Andy in Gainesville.
0: Yes, sir.
3: And I just had a another movie comment. It's kind of funny. In fact, I was kind of embarrassed about it. I went to see that Men in Black movie.
0: Oh, I really?
3: And I didn't laugh.
0: You are the first one. It's a comedy, really, right?
3: Yeah. And I didn't think it was funny.
0: No?
3: No. I mean, maybe it's because I'm like, I really buy into a lot of that. I mean, I know they were making fun and poking fun. And Will Smith, of course, is funny. I mean, he's a, you know, he makes a couple political jokes. But most of the humor was political in nature.
0: Mm-hmm.
3: You know, speculating that Bill Clinton might be an alien, et cetera, et cetera.
0: Well, I've always thought that possible myself.
3: But I thought it was, you know, I found it to be serious in some parts, you know.
0: Uh-huh.
3: Because it's stuff that, you know, people are looking into as a serious area. And I was almost embarrassed because my friends, like, made fun of me because they were like, you know, it was a comedy, Andy. I was like, well, I didn't think it was that funny. I thought it was kind of dramatic in a way.
0: Well, I'll tell you a little secret. I'm working on an interview with a man who's written a book called Men in Black. Not the movie,
3: right,
0: but the serious story of the Men in Black.
3: Oh, I see.
0: And I'm going to have him on the air.
3: Awesome. See, so there's something that this movie was based on in a funny way. I mean, I didn't know anything about.
0: Well, I mean, it's like Mars Attacks.
3: Oh, okay.
0: All right, in that same sense, Men in Black. But there's a serious genesis to it.
3: Absolutely.
0: Yeah, there were.
3: And I know, Chris, and I'm making this serious comment in a funny way because it turned out to be funny between my friends and myself when we were watching the movie that I didn't laugh, and because they're always teasing me about believing in UFOs, etc. So,
0: yes,
3: it's a good movie. I will say that. I'm not.
0: Look, with regard to belief in UFOs, I believe in UFOs.
3: Oh, absolutely.
0: Absolutely. I mean, there are unidentified flying objects, without question, all over our skies.
3: Right.
0: More Americans than not believe in UFOs. Now, do they believe that they contain little green guys? That's a separate question.
3: Well, they were cute anyway.
0: I appreciate the call, sir.
3: All right,
0: thank you. Mm-hmm. West of the Rockies, you're on the air. Good morning.
4: Good morning. I'm from Phoenix. My name's Linda. I wondered, do you ever delete email without looking at it?
0: Occasionally. I get probably, I'm going to guess now, about 300 or 400 pieces of email a day.
4: Well, I thought that might be the case.
0: So, as I look through it, for example, I get people put me on these mailing lists. Why in God's name they do it, I don't know. Right now there's one that's really annoying called Dalnet. And whenever I see a Dalnet message, I delete it automatically.
4: Mm-hmm.
0: If I see a message that I think is spam, I delete it.
4: Mm-hmm.
0: If I see a message that relates to something that's already over with, I generally delete it. Mm-hmm. In other words, you have to do a kind of a triage situation when you get that much email per day, or you're in big trouble.
4: Right. Okay, well, as I said, I'm from Phoenix, and a week ago last Friday, 2 weeks ago tomorrow night, every time I tried to get on the web, I was told that my user ID was not recognized. I'm with AOL. They know who I am. And it just was very annoying, and I wondered if some of the things going on in Phoenix have to do with the Internet at all.
0: Nah.
4: No?
0: No, I don't think so. I would call AOL and straighten it out.
4: Yeah, I did. They said it was a system problem.
0: There you are.
4: But
0: see?
4: Okay, just wondered.
0: But, of course, you're in Phoenix, so
4: right.
0: One never knows.
4: Right, okay.
0: All right.
4: Thanks a lot.
0: Right, take care. One never knows. West of the Rockies, you're on the air. Hi.
5: Hi, Art. This is Sammy from Arizona, 90 miles from Ground Zero.
0: Oh, how you doing?
5: Hi, fine. I have two questions for you.
0: Okay.
5: One could be my own misunderstanding of what Richard Hoagland had mentioned. You remember when he mentioned the trajectory of Pathfinder to Mars?
0: Yes.
5: Okay. And how he said it was impossible, according to the data that he had, it couldn't reach there by the 4th.
0: No, he did not
5: say
0: that.
5: Yeah, I got it wrong. Can you explain
0: that
5: to me?
0: No, well, I can try. Listen on the air. Pathfinder, it would appear now, is going to land on the 4th. Although, until it lands, you can't make that absolute statement. But Pathfinder, and I think I can recall what Richard said, is headed toward Mars like a bullet. Like a bullet on a trajectory. And unless they do something, and they do have fuel on board to do it, that would in some way change that trajectory, they have that power. It is going to literally impact on Mars, and I'm sure you've seen the illustrations, and bounce and bounce and bounce, and then deploy the rover, which will go crawling about with cameras, and all of this, by the way, is going to occur, talk about synchronicity, all of this is going to occur beginning West Coast time, probably somewhere between, I forget what Richard said, 10 to 1, somewhere in there, I think around 10 o'clock West Coast time. And now, how by about 1 o'clock West Coast time, we should begin to get the first return signals, if there are to be any, from Pathfinder. So there's an awful lot going on this 4th of July, this Independence Day. Indeed, there's a lot. Roswell is going on. A big news conference is going on. The Mars Pathfinder is going to impact on Mars. And there are certain things that we are investigating with respect to the ongoing situation in Phoenix that may manifest themselves as well. Not necessarily tomorrow, but there's ongoing increasing information that it would be not wise to divulge at this moment. Let me put it that way. When the time is right, we will tell you what we think is going on. But we're not sure right now, and so it would be, in my opinion, irresponsible at this point to discuss it. But it does involve Phoenix, and when we know more, you'll know more. East of the Rockies, you're on the air. Hi.
6: Hello, Art. This is Chuck from Jacksonville, Florida.
0: Hi, Chuck.
6: I wanted to ask a question that just occurred to me while you were talking earlier. About inertia on a person's body in a spacecraft.
0: I don't recall talking about that.
6: Oh no, you didn't talk about that. But I was just thinking about spacecraft.
0: Okay, what about?
6: And for a spacecraft to go from New York to Florida,
0: mm-hmm.
6: in one sweep of a radar. Would require that craft exert so many G-forces in order to accelerate and decelerate.
0: Well, all right, I see where you're going. Yes, unless you imagine other technological capability. Unless you imagine a mode of travel that does not fit the aerodynamic law that we believe we must live by when we fly in the atmosphere. I'm trying to be very careful with my choice of words here. On the Roswell line, you're on the air. Good morning.
7: Yes, I would like to say one thing.
0: Are you in Roswell?
7: Yes.
0: Uh-huh. You have your radio on, don't you?
7: Yes.
0: All right, that's a no-no. Turn that off first. Okay?
7: Okay. It's going off.
0: Okay. Go ahead.
7: I would just like to say one thing.
0: Go ahead.
7: What about the full moon?
0: What about it? It's not full. As a matter of fact, the full moon.
7: No.
0: Oh, on the 4th of July. Yes, you're right. There's
7: okay.
0: going to be.
7: Okay, Art, listen.
0: No, there is not going to be a full moon on the 4th of July.
7: A new moon.
0: A new moon is what we're going to have, yes.
7: Okay, something very significant is going to happen on Roswell on that day in the Mars Pathfinder mission. I know.
0: Well, there's, all right, thank you. There is a lot of synchronicity. There's no question. We talked to Linda a little while ago, and there was a tremendous thunderstorm building over Roswell. A gigantic cumulus cloud building over Roswell, and they had some pretty big winds earlier tonight. And there is, in fact, a new moon. It's pitch dark out there. I'll tell you what. Where I am, the Milky Way extends clearly from one horizon in roughly the south all the way across the top of the sky to the other horizon in the north. It is absolutely incredible. And this is occurring on a new moon night. And so that gentleman is absolutely correct. Not full moon, as he first suggested, but new moon. There is a big new moon out there. All right, we're going to break, but not with that. I wanted to break with this. This is what I want. All right, we're going to break here at the bottom of the hour. And again, we're holding the line open for Roswell. Those of you down there involved in all that's going on. Roswell only. It's a new moon. I wonder if it's going to be a new beginning. And just about 12 hours from now, we'll be half an hour away from the first Pathfinder signals. I'm Art Bell.
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1: Good morning, everybody. Great to be here. Last night, Art, at the beginning of your program, you said there was developing news in Phoenix that you would not discuss that night, that you would address possibly tonight. You also said it was something that you weren't sure you could deal with. Now, if that wasn't a tease, then nothing is. Yes, it was a tease, in the sense that I wanted to inform you that something we believe may be going on there. But, again, I'm going to say it again as clearly as I can. Until we know what's going on, and I'm in contact with people in Phoenix and elsewhere, it would be utterly irresponsible to air it. I'm not going to. So if you consider that a tease, then go ahead. It's really not. It's the honest state of affairs, and I simply can't go forward with it until we understand exactly what we're dealing with. We've got a lot of material, but until it makes sense, until it comes together in a way that we can explain it to you, it would not be responsible to proceed. So that has to be the answer to your question. If you want to consider that a tease, go ahead. I don't intend it that way. I intend for you to think or to know that I am trying to develop something that I consider potentially important, and that it's not yet at a stage that it can be presented or that it would be responsible to present it, and yet I want you to know it's an ongoing thing. So for now, I'm afraid that will have to satisfy you. Not at all intended to be a tease, just telling you what's going on my Roswell line. You're on the air. Hello.
2: Hello, Art. It's cool enough here in the desert in this area, too, tonight.
1: So you're in Roswell, huh?
2: There's a lot of people down here, and it looks like that we're all getting excited, and I hope that your correspondent, Linda Hell, will bring the entire broadcast of the 9 o'clock news conference to the airwaves tomorrow night, hopefully.
1: Well, I'm sure that we will get an encapsulated version of it tomorrow night, without question. And by midday, I should know what's going on. And, of course, you'll know right away because you are there. What's it like? What's Roswell like? It's a small town, usually, a quiet town.
2: Yes, everybody's very friendly. Just like back in my hometown in Nebraska, they greet people with a smile. They treat people with respect, and everybody down here is conducting themselves in a very interesting fashion, because they're just here for one reason, and that's to listen to this news conference and to enjoy the sights down here and to reminisce about 50 years ago. And we just wish that you had a booth down here. We think you could sell over 300,000 books here tomorrow morning.
1: Well, I think my best... My best place to be is here. I thought very hard about it, sir. I thank you for the call. I thought very hard about it. There's a man in Roswell. And, of course, I had endless invitations to go to Roswell. But there are a number of aspects of this that I'll tell you about. And one is that I really believe my best place is here, and that I can coordinate things that are going on in Roswell and best report, most efficiently report to you what's going on by being here, not there. And when you're there and you're trying to do a broadcast, it frequently turns into a situation that is not a very coherent, because you have people milling all about. You're unable to do an effective remote broadcast. I have never been a big fan of remote broadcasts of any sort. And so I did what I always do, and I remained here. And we will get you the information very efficiently from here, I can assure you. Modern communication certainly allows that. But I've just never been a big fan, and I really thought very hard about it. That is going down, because it is an attractive event, of course, for me, as you can well imagine. But finally made the decision to remain here and try and coordinate from events from here. West of the Rockies, you're on the air. Good morning.
3: Hi, Art. This is Diane in San Bernardino.
1: Hello, Diane.
3: Hello. How are you doing?
1: Fine.
3: That's good. I have a couple of things for you. I was listening to CNN News on the radio station on the 4 o'clock hour.
1: Yes.
3: And they had spoken to, I believe it was an Air Force lieutenant, and he stated that he had seen aliens at the crash site.
1: Okay, I think you're referring to Colonel Corso, aren't you?
3: I could be. I don't really recall the name.
1: Yeah, they interviewed Colonel Corso yesterday on Talkback Live, and my guess would be they took that clip and ran it on CNN, and Colonel Corso, of course, claims to have seen an alien at Roswell.
3: Right, because he said that they had ash gray skin.
1: Yep.
3: And eyes that were a little bit larger than ours.
1: Right.
3: And they were larger in size, like more like about, I think you said 5 feet, 5 foot three, something like that.
1: Yes.
3: And
1: I'm going to have Colonel Corso as a guest Sunday on Dreamland.
3: I know. I'm going to be listening to that as well. But I think it kind of correlates with what Bud was talking about, where he was saying that they might be trying to hybridize humans and aliens.
1: Right.
3: Together. To where, you know, people may not understand why they want to do it, but really, if you had a 3 foot tall person, you know, we have no idea really what they look like other than different reports, but if you had a 3 foot tall alien being with huge eyes and not really human body, most people would go into a state of panic. So I think probably what
1: I certainly would.
3: Yeah, so I think probably what they want to do is try to make everybody, you know, these hybridized beings as close as possible to us so that we're not as terrified. And once we get used to them, then maybe they can show themselves as to what they really are and, you know, et cetera.
1: Well, that may be it. And that's as good a thinking as anybody else's. In other words, create a hybrid that will be not so shocking to us when we encounter them. It is possible. Anything is possible, isn't it? We live in a day and a time and a world where truly anything is possible.
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0: All right, I want to remind the audience, I am holding one line open exclusively for anybody in Roswell. And I kind of want to get a feel, I've already begun to do that a little bit with some of the callers, for how it's going in Roswell, how it feels, the anticipation, all the rest of it. Any of the investigators down there, east of the Rockies, you're on the air. Hi.
1: Hello, Art. How are you, sir?
0: Okay.
1: Let me just change the... Not that you have a specific topic.
0: No, I don't. Whatever you want to talk about.
1: Have you seen the movie appropriately titled Strange Days?
0: You know, it's funny that you should mention that. I just saw it.
1: And what did you think?
0: I really enjoyed it.
1: It was really good, wasn't it?
0: Yes.
1: Of course, we can't go on about it for all the listeners who haven't seen it, but we obviously recommend it.
0: Right. Yes, I do, and we should not go on about it. I hate people who ruin movies.
1: I'm not one of them. I'm not one of them.
0: There are people who compulsively ruin movies.
1: They
0: cannot resist ruining movies, and I have thrown such people out of rooms, in fact, out of my house.
1: I would put Strange Days and Seven in the same category as... I don't know how to describe it, but does that make sense, putting those two
0: things together? Yes, it does. It does.
1: Okay.
0: Yep.
1: Have a happy 4th of July, sir.
0: All right, thank you. Well, there's a good promo for Strange Days, strange movie indeed. Oh, it really is. And so is Seven. Both movies, he's right about that, that sort of leave you stunned. Thoughtful, stunned, affected, all of that. Indeed. Wildcard Line, you're on the air. Good morning.
2: Good morning. First, I have to tell you I'm here at Ground Zero in Phoenix.
0: Phoenix,
2: and
0: I haven't
2: noticed anything going on. Where should I be looking?
0: Nowhere special.
2: Oh, well, I guess I'm oblivious to it here. The reason I'm calling is today I was looking through for Pathfinder because I'm interested that it appears it's going to land on time.
0: So it would seem.
2: Yeah, so I've been going through the Internet. Just looking at the JPL and whatever website.
0: But until Pathfinder gets on the ground, begins sending back signals, and lands where it was supposed to land, then we can say, well, Richard was wrong.
2: Well,
0: and then we can say that, and we can call Richard, and he will, look, Richard's a stand-up kind of guy. He'll come on the air and say, I was wrong.
2: Well, I don't want to believe he's wrong yet, because... One of the things I came across, and I'll be darned if I can find it right now, is an article that used the word gremlins. There have been apparently been gremlins on Mars that have interfered with so many missions. And then I'm looking now at something by Jane Allen.
0: Well, gremlins,
2: the Associated Press,
0: gremlins in the sense that much has gone wrong with everything, with much of what we have sent to Mars and the Russians have sent to Mars,
2: right?
0: Including. A gigantic object that was photographed just before one of the Mars probes the Russians sent suddenly disappeared.
2: Right. Well, let me just continue. I think there's a theme here.
0: Okay.
2: And in a way, they are preparing us. If indeed it doesn't make it, they'll say, oh, gremlins, it missed its mark, but, you know, perhaps on the 20th it can hit again. I'm still expecting that to happen. Because here's this Associated Press article by Jane E. Allen, Mars Isn't an Easy Destination, and it starts, the path is fraught with peril, talks about all the missions that never made it, including one called Phobos 1 that received an inadvertent suicide command from Earth,
0: right,
2: and one that disappeared August 21st, 1993.
0: Oh, yes.
2: So getting to Mars is hard. Doing stuff at Mars is right on the edge of human technological capability. I think I'd seen it. Before,
0: yes,
2: and it's talking all about, but I'm just thinking, you know, in a way, this is a theme here in the press, and that if they don't make it, they can just say, well, they're those gremlins again, and we expected this, and then maybe they can just pull it out at the last minute and come back down on the 20th or something. So I'm waiting for that to happen.
0: Anything can happen.
2: That's right.
0: That's right. All right. Thank you very much for the call. Yeah. I mean, look, we are hours away. About 12 hours from now, plus about 10 minutes, we should begin getting signals from Pathfinder if it lands as programmed. So, obviously, we will indeed go back to Richard Hoagland, and he will have much to say about it. You can depend on that. And if it lands as programmed and does not in some way become diverted or encounter to quote my last caller, gremlins, then we will have Richard back and ask him about that. Michigan Governor John Engler has declared a state of emergency and asked for federal disaster assistance following very violent storms and tornadoes that killed at least 7 people and injured dozens more as the violent weather continues. I mean, they were clobbered in the upper Midwest. And now, in the last several hours, tornadoes and violent thunderstorms are in the Massachusetts, New Hampshire area. Many tornadoes sighted. It really has been quite a spring, hasn't it? The weather. East of the Rockies, you're on the air. Hi.
3: How you doing, Art? Did you catch the Roswell special on the Sci-Fi Channel?
0: No. No, I heard about it, but I didn't get it.
3: That guy mentioned that what they got is 100% homogeneous aluminum, not made on the Earth. However, they said the only way that could be made was in a vacuum of space.
0: What guy are you referring to?
3: The guy that says he's got that Roswell stuff. Gear or something like that, or something like that.
0: Who?
3: I'm not sure of the guy's name. But he was on.
0: Okay, it sounds like you may be talking about somebody else entirely.
3: No, it was on a Roswell special. They said he was going to come out with the thing on the 4th of July.
0: Well, we'll see.
3: Okay.
0: All right. I understand there's 26 different isotopes. Linda was talking about that earlier, and I don't want to confuse this. We'll wait and see what the news conference brings. On the wild card line, you're on the air. Good morning.
4: Yeah, good morning, Art. This is Dan in Virginia.
0: How you doing?
4: Great. I need to pass a message on to you from Dr. Jim Hertok.
0: Yes.
4: I had a chance to see him at Dulles Airport, I guess about 8 or 9 days ago before he's flying to Switzerland.
0: Yes.
4: And I was telling him about the program, what you and Richard were doing, and Stan Dio, and he wanted me to get him copies of the program. And I told him I'd do so. But he wanted me to tell you that he'd be available in August, and he'd be glad to...
0: Do an interview, huh?
4: Yeah, to tie all these things together that are happening.
0: Well, I'd be glad to have him on. So if you run into him again, tell him that. Otherwise, I'm sure he will contact me when he's back here in the U.S.
4: Okay.
0: And we'll get it together. I have interviewed him previously, and I would be glad to again.
4: Okay, wonderful. Another thing I was thinking about, have you had any reports of meetings or hearsay about aliens meeting with our government?
0: With our government?
4: Yes.
0: No.
4: Okay.
0: Not recent ones.
4: Well, I've been looking at some reports that I picked up off the website. Talking about different dates, April 20th.
0: Next. What website?
4: It's called WW Portal Ground Crew.
0: Yeah, that's Sheldon Neidel.
4: Yeah.
0: No, that Sheldon Neidel, sir, is not the government. Sheldon Neidel is receiving this information through some 70-year-old woman.
4: Right.
0: Well, she's not the government either.
4: Right.
0: So what are you talking about?
4: Well, I was just wondering. I'm trying to look for confirmation. You know, I'm like you. Like, you know, see if there's anything else out there.
0: By the way, I would like to now ask that everybody out there who keeps getting this Sheldon Neidel information, stop sending it to me. I get too much of it. I've had it.
4: Oh, you're getting a lot sent to you?
0: Yeah, people go to the website, download it, and then fax it to me. I don't want any more Sheldon Neidel information.
4: Well, that's
0: so
4: good.
0: So it has nothing to do with the government, sir.
4: Right.
0: It's being, in effect, given to, channeled through some 70-year-old woman. And I don't know how do you figure the government fits into that?
4: Well, I don't. I'm just saying that the reports indicate that there has been meetings between aliens and the U.S. government.
0: I see.
4: That's all the reports are saying.
0: I see. All right. Well, thank you very much. I... I lay very little credibility in information that flows through a human being who, in effect, goes into some sort of trance. And you might ask, why do I appear to be closed-minded about that? And my answer to you is a straight one. There's too much of an opportunity for fraud. I at one time tried to interview Sheldon Neidl and found it was not in from my point of view, worthwhile experience. And since that time, I have begun to discount and, in fact, even begun to object to that material being sent to me. So if you are one of the ones who keeps sending me Sheldon Neidl ground crew material, please stop. And that's all I can say about that. East of the Rockies, you're on the air. Hello.
5: Yeah, Art, this is John from Long Island, New York.
0: Hello there.
5: I'm known as Eagle One. I suppose my friend Kenny had told you about me.
0: I seem to recall something.
5: Yeah. Art, on that Roswell thing.
0: Yes.
5: Is there a question of alien bodies being found?
0: Oh, well, there certainly are stories. I don't think they're going to be trotting out an alien body in the news conference later today.
5: Uh-huh.
0: But, yes, there are stories of alien bodies found, yes, of course. Uh-huh. One even that lived for a while, depending on
5: wow.
0: what you believe.
5: Yeah, I've heard stories about that, too. And is it, I don't know, but it's kind of hard to get a grasp on it if there was, it had lived.
0: I agree with you. I appreciate the call from Long Island, New York. Out there where my mom is. All right, we're going to break here at the top of the hour, and I'll be right back with you.
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1: I've got a great cat story for you here. You know how I feel about cats. Here it comes. One day, a cat dies of natural causes and goes to heaven. There, he meets the Lord himself. The Lord says to the cat, "You've lived a good life, and if there's any way I can make your stay here in heaven more comfortable, please let me know." The cat thinks for a moment, says, "Lord, all my life I've lived with a poor family, had to sleep on a hard wooden floor." So the Lord stops the cat mid-sentence, says, "Say no more," and a wonderfully fluffy pillow suddenly appears out of nowhere. A few days later, six mice are killed in a tragic farming accident, and they go to heaven too. Again, there is the Lord to greet them with the same offer. The mice all answer, "Lord, all our lives we've been chased. We've had to run from cats, dogs, and even women with brooms. Lord, we're tired of running. Do you think we could have roller skates so we don't have to run anymore?" The Lord says, "Say no more," and fits each mouse with a beautiful pair of roller skates. Well, about a week later, the Lord stops by to see the cat and finds him snoozing on his comfortable pillow. The Lord gently wakes the cat and asks him, "How are things going since you've been here?" The cat stretches in typical cat fashion and yawns and replies, "It's wonderful here, Lord, better than I could ever have expected. And by the way, Lord, those meals on wheels that you've been sending by are absolutely the best."
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0: from David. Thank you, David. NASA television programming can be accessed through GE2, transponder 9C. The frequency is 3880, orbital position 85 degrees west longitude. I'm sorry. That's 85 degrees west longitude. Polarity, vertical. 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Mars Pathfinder briefing from JPL begins at 10 a.m. Eastern Daylight Time. At 3 a.m., in other words, about 45 minutes from now, at 3 a.m. Eastern Daylight Time, Pathfinder is 121,000 miles from Mars. So GE2, transponder 9C. And I've got a good C-band dish here, big 12.5-foot sucker, but I'm afraid to put it that far east. It'd be about laying on the ground by the time it got that far east with the mount that I've got. So I may not be able to go over there. Or I may. Maybe I will. See if the arm really will make it over to 85 degrees. Wildcard line, you're on the air. Hi.
1: Oh, yeah. What is going on in Roswell tomorrow?
0: A big news conference.
1: Does anybody know what for?
0: Yes, they are going to announce, it is said in the press release, that they have, without question, unambiguous material manufactured that is not of Earth, that came from the crash.
1: I was wondering. I caught a brief glimpse of something about Roswell on the news today, and I just turned on the radio and heard you talking something about it, and I was real curious. That's really interesting.
0: All right.
1: How far off do you think it is before everything comes out?
0: I wish I knew. You know, in other words, maybe they've got the smoking gun or debris, as the case may be here, and maybe they don't. We'll find out.
1: Well, and how does that relate to their little excuse about the initial Roswell incident being a weather balloon and dummies? I mean, are they,
0: well, I'll leave that one to you. I mean, if they can prove that something crashed, that it was not from Earth, where does that leave Colonel Haynes in the Air Force? Slowly twisting in the breeze.
1: And digging himself a big hole in the dirt, it sounds like.
0: Yeah.
1: Thanks, sir.
0: All right, sir. Thank you very much for the call. Let me again, I'll read this news release, such as it is. A press conference scheduled for 9 a.m. July 4, 1997, at the Pearson Auditorium on the New Mexico Military Institute campus in Roswell, New Mexico, will present the results of scientific tests performed on crashed debris found near Roswell, New Mexico, 50 years ago that once and for all will prove the downed vehicle was not of Earth origin. A research scientist from a major university involved in the testing will be on hand to discuss the methodology and results of the isotope ratio testing of the Roswell debris, supporting conclusions, and a battery of tests conducted by universities and national laboratories will be provided that conclude the Roswell debris is manufactured material of extraterrestrial origin. Paul Davids, the executive producer of the Showtime film Roswell, is sponsoring the presentation of this evidence during his program at the 50th anniversary, along with images of the actual Roswell crash debris. The chain of evidence will also be presented, validating the Roswell incident as the recovery of a crashed extraterrestrial vehicle. Now, the chain of evidence is going to be particularly important. In other words, if they have materials, manufactured materials, in other words, something that is manufactured, much like arts parts obviously have been, and the isotope tests prove beyond a doubt it is not from Earth, that's one thing. And that's an important thing. if they can prove with a chain of evidence that it came from Roswell, and that's what you're going to want to look for very carefully, whether they can actually trace and bring forward the people who will say, here, I got this piece of metal or this whatever it is they're going to present tomorrow, and I picked it up. Then you've got a chain of evidence, or better yet, photographs, or better yet, on the scene. Whatever.
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1: Come in. Sometimes there are speakers from our show, such as I spoke with Doug Ruby today, and we're working on getting him into the Sarasota, Florida club.
2: He'd sure be a catch.
1: Oh, boy. We're real excited about that. Anyway, since the last time we spoke, we've opened up the Santa Fe, New Mexico club.
2: Wow.
1: Houston. Portland.
2: And Portland. Wow.
1: And if folks are interested, they can obtain the numbers of their local chapters.
2: God, we're starting to get like Walmart or something.
1: Yeah. It's really taken off. Soon we'll be opening our Northern Ohio Club, and we've got several more southern cities in Florida, New Orleans possibly, San Diego. So things are really moving along. And I also would like to mention coming up to July 25th, which is Friday, at 6 p.m. At the Los Angeles chapter of the Art Bell Chat Club, our speaker is going to be David John Oates.
2: Really?
1: And they're going to have dinner before the speaker comes on stage, so it should be a really interesting evening.
2: A lot of people in L.A. would like to see David John Oates. Say again when that's going to be.
1: July 25th.
2: And where?
1: In Los Angeles. The actual location, they need to call the Los Angeles chapter and get that information. I don't have all that. Also, on the 24th.
2: Wait. Do they have the L.A.? Do you have the L.A. number?
1: Oh, sure. The Los Angeles chapter is area code 213-965-5537.
2: Okay.
1: And also, the evening before, the 24th, the chat club in L.A. is going to sponsor a field trip to see a presentation by Joyce Riley. She's going to be in Los Angeles. And we like to support all of Art's guests, especially Joyce. She's going to be speaking in our Southern Texas clubs very soon also.
2: Okay.
1: And if you would like to get information about a club in your own area, we have an 800 number you can call. It does get busy, so bear with us. It's a 24-hour number you can call anytime. And also, we've had so many responses from listeners, Art. I would like to thank them for their patience in getting the information packs out to them if they're interested in opening a chapter in their own area. We are a small operation here in Denver, and we rely a lot on volunteer help. So we're getting them out as quickly as possible, but this is a new venture for all of us, and we're real excited. And like I said, we're attracting some great speakers. I also spoke with Dr. Bruce Goldberg, who Mr. Sleep Paralysis.
2: Oh, yes, indeed.
1: And he's quite interested in speaking at our clubs in the West Coast areas. So, again, the 800 number for all the clubs, we have 10 of them total right now, is 1-800-881-4515.
2: That's super.
1: Okay, Art.
2: Tim, thank you.
1: Thank you. Have a good evening.
2: Good luck with all the traffic. Sheesh. Art, you're not going to believe this one. Tonight at 8 p.m. West Coast time, now last night, Fox News reported that a 16-year-old boy, I'm not exactly sure where, I think it was in the Middle East somewhere, was complaining of stomach pains. Doctors discovered that inside the boy's abdomen was an undeveloped fetus.
1: What?
2: An undeveloped fetus that had remained alive for 16 years by somehow feeding off the boy. They said the fetus had a head and a tongue and other parts I can't recall.
1: Oh,
2: I'm not exactly sure what else they said because I was so shocked at what I was hearing. They also showed a diagram of where the fetus was located in the body. It might have been an X-ray. They did not say what became of the fetus, or more appropriately, the boy's twin, but only that it had survived within the boy for 16 years. I don't know about you, Art, but in my

0: this is the most incredible story I've ever heard. Steve.
1: God.
0: Could it really be true?
1: Huh.
0: I suppose if he was a twin, and so, now, you know, is there anybody out there with the medical expertise to tell me if this would be possible? Because I frankly don't know. East of the Rockies, you're on the air. Hi.
2: Yeah, hello. Here on the East Coast, it must have been yesterday by now, we had more tornadoes showing up in the Vermont, Massachusetts area.
0: I know it. I've been seeing the reports. It was in the upper Midwest, and now it's moved to the Northeast. Unbelievable.
2: Now it's the Northeast. Yeah, here in Albany, we had overturned aircraft over at the airport.
0: Boy.
2: So it's pretty incredible.
0: I'm telling you, we're in the middle of a change.
2: Oh, it is. It's here. And it's fun times to be in, isn't it? Sure is.
0: Well, I don't know if fun is the right word. Interesting times.
2: Interesting time, yeah. I guess I'm trying to be, look at the positive side by saying fun, because what else am I going to do?
0: Uh-huh.
2: I'm here to enjoy it all.
0: That's right. It's interesting to sit and watch it play out. I don't know that I would say fun, but interesting.
2: Okay, yeah, I might not have had the exact right words there, but you are right. Interesting is, that's why we're all here listening to find out what's up next. Today is going to be one of the most interesting days.
0: Yes, it is. I agree.
2: I'll talk to you real soon, Art.
0: Take care. He's right about that. This is going to be a particularly interesting day. The news conference at Roswell. Pathfinder slamming into Mars. And all of that story developing during the day. And in the background, we're doing a lot of research on Phoenix. So there's going to be a lot for you to hear. And then tomorrow night, of course, my guest is going to be Michael Hessman, and beyond Roswell, then Sunday on Dreamland, Philip Corso. So there are some interesting days ahead. West of the Rockies, cursed to live in interesting times. West of the Rockies, you're on the air.
3: Hi, Art. This is Nick in Albuquerque.
0: Hi, Nick.
3: Say, I thought of this, I recalled this article I had read a while back when you were talking to Linda earlier.
0: Yes.
3: And it's really interesting. It's kind of relevant to what you were discussing. There's this stone that was found by a geologist. Her name is Anne Grayson, and apparently she's in England. And she found this vivid blue chunk of rock in Morocco.
0: Yes.
3: And she took it to the London's Natural History Museum, and they found out it was made up of these millions of crystals, and the stone contained silicon, aluminum, calcium, magnesium, iron, and oxygen. And it says the unnamed mineral changes from purple to blue to cream when rotated. So that may be something that's, kind of relevant to these unusual materials that, these metals that you've come up with.
0: Well, I don't know if there's any relationship, but boy, what a story.
3: Yeah, it sure is. It was published here in this Albuquerque Tribune, and they have this little section of the paper that they publish every Saturday, and it's called Earth Week.
0: Earth Week. Oh, yes, I get that. By electronic means.
3: Yeah, it's really interesting. They have some really fantastic articles in here, but I just thought I'd relay this to you that...
0: thank you.
3: That, this sounds to be kind of on the same... the same avenue as...
0: Well, only if you classify the avenue as weird. In other words, I don't see the connection to bismuth magnesium layered materials in micron levels, but layered micron levels, I might add. But what you described is really interesting. I wonder what that is. It does not sound natural to Earth, And I wonder if they've done any testing with regard to isotope ratios. First time caller line, you're on the air. Hi. Hello. Going once, going twice, gone. Wild card line, you're on the air. Good morning.
1: Yes, Art.
0: Yes, sir.
1: Good to hear you. Your show is always interesting. I need your fax number.
0: Area code.
1: Mm-hmm.
0: 702-727-8499. Whatever you do, do not send more than 3 pages, for my fax machine will...
1: Oh, yeah, I know better than that.
0: Yeah.
1: Well, anyway, this is Mark in Phoenix, and it's good to hear you.
0: Okay.
1: Thanks.
0: I'll look forward to the fax. Take care. Art, a few nights ago, you were talking about a time capsule and what we would put into it. I know exactly what to put in a time capsule of the 1990s. A cell phone embedded in a deployed airbag attached to the steering wheel of a BMW. Let's get that straight. A cell phone embedded in a deployed airbag attached to the steering wheel of a BMW. Does that say 90s or what? West of the Rockies, you're on the air. Hello.
4: Hello.
0: Hi, please turn your radio off.
4: Yes, it's off.
0: Okay.
4: How are you?
0: Well, reasonably well. I got a little pain in my right elbow, but otherwise I'm okay.
4: Okay.
0: Where are you?
4: Alberta.
0: You're in a very noisy place, aren't you?
4: Yeah, I'm in a truck.
0: I see.
4: Yeah. And how are we this evening? I just wanted to phone you to tell you that I listen to your show a lot. The entertainment value is great. And I don't know if I have to take everything really seriously.
0: Me either.
4: That's right.
0: And that's something that some people have to learn and probably never will. My good friend Jim Bohannon would be one of them, he says loosely. In other words, not everything in the world must be myopically in talk radio politics.
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1: I suspect it's the only thing that's going to keep the bad guys away. Love. Good morning.
0: Here's what you missed on Coast to Coast AM with George Norrie.
2: Why does it seem that evil spirits seem to come through Ouija boards?
3: Some people claim that they use the Ouija board and nothing adverse happens. However, it's my opinion that somehow it opens a door, and there seem to be evil spirits just waiting for that opportunity for somebody to be sensitive enough that they can take over some of their control. They'll change and start showing their true colors.
0: Now we take you back to the night of July 3rd, 1997, on Art Bell, Somewhere in Time.

0: Well, all right. This is from an Oregon paper. I'm not sure which one. It is an Associated Press article. Dateline Newport, Oregon. Dying seabirds along the Oregon coast are considered a warning sign of ominous changes in the Pacific Ocean that may have potentially disastrous effects for the environment. The common muir is starving and washing up on beaches at 8 times the normal rate because the birds are not finding enough to eat during the nesting season, their most stressful time of year. If Oregon's most numerous seabird is in trouble, we know things are bad out there, said Roy Lowe, a biologist with the U.S. Fish and Wildlife Service. Food is scarce because spring did not bring the vital northerly winds that power ocean upwelling. So in nearly every area that we look environmentally, we are undergoing very rapid change, or if you wish, a quickening. East of the Rockies, you're on the air.
1: Yeah, how you doing, Art? This is Phil from Chicago.
0: Hi, Phil.
1: I remember somebody called you earlier in the night about somebody who had another piece that was on Sci-Fi Channel special.
0: Oh, yes.
1: His name was Lee Chargell, I think it was.
0: Lee Chargell, yes, I've interviewed Lee Chargell.
1: Yeah, and the piece was like, it was square on the outside, but it had a round hole in it, and it beveled out. And it was only, I'd say, maybe 2x2.
0: Huh.
1: And the hole was like about an inch and a half on the top and about maybe an inch and a quarter on the bottom where it got smaller. And he said that it was pure aluminum, but the inside of it had like a small layer of glass around it.
0: Huh.
1: So when I heard that, I just wanted to clear that up. And that special is going to be on again, I think, Saturday sometime in the afternoon.
0: Well, then I'll be able to check it out.
1: There.
0: All right.
1: Okay, you take it easy now.
0: All right, thank you. From the Windy City. Gee, I wonder with all the changes if it's still windy there. West of the Rockies, you're on the air. Hi.
2: Hold on there. Hi, this is Charlie.
0: Yes, Charlie.
2: Yeah, I was going to ask you about that guy that captured the spirit with some contraption on the walls.
0: Yes.
2: Do you remember?
0: Oh, of course.
2: Did you hear anything better about that?
0: No follow-up. I tried to get a hold of him. He gave me a number, and I called it numerous times and was unable to get any answer.
2: Yeah, we heard that he got beat up and all that, huh?
0: That's right.
2: By, what is it, MBIs or something? Men in Black?
0: Yes.
2: Oh, I was going to ask you something else. You're due south of the center of the Earth, the official center of the Earth. Have you heard of the center of the Earth?
0: Well, I can imagine the center of the Earth. What are you talking about?
2: It's an official a pyramid, which you are due south, 10 miles from the Mexican border.
0: Really?
2: Yeah, it is. And it's official towards the French government and the Chinese government on that.
0: Huh.
2: And they have certain people there, and they built an altar with rocks and such. And if you take a rock, your car won't start. And this person who has built this altar will come out, and he has placed it exactly where you picked it up, and your car would automatically start up again.
0: Weird.
2: It is weird, yeah.
0: Very weird. No, they don't put the rock in the exhaust pipe or anything.
2: No. No, you can't take a rock from there or else, you know, your car won't start or anything like that.
0: I understand, all right. Well, thank you. That's weird. But that's one I would have to see to believe. Well, there's something about putting potatoes in exhaust pipes. I think that has bad results. First time caller line, you're on the air. Hi.
3: Hi, this is Greg in Seattle.
0: How you doing?
3: I was just wondering if you still sell the Levitron.
0: Yes, we do. It's advertised on Dreamland Sundays.
3: Because I just like to say that my dad bought me that, and it's a really neat toy.
0: It is. You should turn your radio off.
3: Okay, how's that?
0: Better.
3: Okay, yeah.
0: Yeah, the Levitron not only is still sold, but now there is a Super Levitron that flies twice as high, and there is now the Levitron Perpetuator.
3: Uh-huh.
0: Which is a pulsing device which keeps the Levitron going forever.
3: Okay, and also, what was that music? It's called the Ballerina something you had playing?
0: Little Ballerina Blue.
3: Little Ballerina Blue. Uh-huh.
0: That's right.
3: Okay, because I like that.
0: So do I.
3: Okay, thanks a lot.
0: Take care. Wild Card Line, you're on the air. Good morning.
4: KQMS, Redding, California.
0: There she is.
4: Hey. Oh, thanks. At 2:30, did you go out and talk to Mona?
0: No.
4: You know what? I was at your house. It was so weird. You know, and you know what? You're wrinkling up your nose thinking about that fetus thing you read. Drinking orange juice. And me, you, and Mona were standing right by the table, and we were going, ew.
0: Do you think that could be true?
4: I don't know. Because then all of a sudden, this weird sound happened, and I was back here going, oh, geez, I got to call him on the phone.
0: I think it could happen. I think if one twin...
4: Were you drinking orange juice?
0: No. If one twin developed inside another twin, it could occur, and then somehow that second twin could attach itself.
4: Who cares about that? I'm talking about astral projection.
0: Huh?
4: That's possible? It's like I was right there.
0: Well, you weren't, though, because I didn't see her, and I wasn't drinking orange juice, so wrong.
4: Okay, well, what if it happens later?
0: Well, then, you're a time-traveling projectionist.
4: I don't know how I did that.
0: I don't know. I don't know that you've done it.
4: Me neither. That's really kind of hard to prove, huh? Except for, though, I do know stuff that you eat. And you know what else I really hate? Is that I quit smoking and you didn't. And so now it's like... Yeah, I hate it. I'm like, oh, he's smoking. So, you know, do you think I really could be the voice of a princess? You know what? I could own my own business and do that.
0: Goddess, I thought, not princess.
4: Well, whatever, that lady had a good idea. Because I know how to do that.
0: Do you?
4: Well, you just talk.
0: You just talk?
4: Well, yeah, I imagine. I'm a quick learner. But I could own my own business.
0: What would it be called?
4: Voices in the Night. You know, I could work at my house, just like you do. Because you always keep saying, if you work for other people, you won't make money.
0: It's true. Well, no, you'll make money.
4: Well, yeah, but...
0: But you'll never really get ahead.
4: You know, like, I want to have a guy that comes to my house and tells me what to do with so much money that I have. You know, sometimes I get the impression that he's stealing from you.
0: Who?
4: The guy that comes to your house to talk to you about your money.
0: I have no such guy.
4: Okay. And I also...
0: It's a she.
4: Oh, it's a... Sorry.
0: This is not your night.
4: So it's somebody.
0: I mean, maybe if you get real lucky, I'll have a glass of orange juice when I get off.
4: If you do, you have to tell me. And then
0: yeah, but you've mentally suggested it to me now.
4: I know, but listen, like, what if you see me? Wave to me or something.
0: You mean like if I look down in the OJ and there you are swimming
4: standing like
0: me.
4: Next to Mona. We're all going, ew. I was like, oh, then I kind of like woke up. Isn't that strange?
0: Yes.
4: Have you ever done it?
0: No.
4: Why not?
0: I just answered your question. I don't know. I haven't done it. You asked me, have I ever done it? No.
4: Well, you ought to try it. You know why?
0: Why?
4: Well, because it's like cheaper than regular travel. It's good for the earth.
0: I travel enough as it is. I'm going to be going to Alaska and then Egypt and everything, so...
4: I know. You think...
0: Maybe when I stop doing these cruises, I'll give it a shot.
4: You're going to stop doing cruises?
0: I said, when I do. Well, everything has a life, right?
4: Are they going to let you on shore in Egypt? That's what I wanted to know. Because I heard the...
0: Well, I imagine they would let me on shore. The question is
4: the
0: whether...
4: Chopping off of heads and the whole story?
0: That's right. Whether I would get back on the ship or not is a question. We're going to have to see, thank you, how Egypt resolves itself. I would imagine the antiquities director at Giza is not altogether happy with me at the moment. However, a lot of things can occur between now and then. So, to Egypt I shall go. In all probability, I will go to Giza. I may not be fully comfortable about it, but I will go. By the way, if anybody out there wants to check on either one of our cruises, it's coming up quick now, Alaska, an incredible cruise, coming up August 23rd, and then October 1st to Egypt and Rome and Greece and the Greek Isles and Pompeii, and oh boy, we'll be all over the place. Both of these cruises are incredible. And the way you can find out about them is to call 1-800. Oh, no. I've forgotten it again. I know the last four are 7120. This is really the pits. I used to be able to have this number memorized, and now I've got 100 up. I think I've found it here. Here we go. I live in fear of giving out a wrong number. 1-800-633-2732 or 1-800-848-7120. I guess that is the main number. 1-800-848-7120. Now, they are full. But what you might be able to do is, you know, if somebody drops out, they're filling in the blank spots. So the cruises are all booked up, but if you get on a list, there's a high probability, you know, that something will happen. I mean, you don't want to benefit by somebody's misfortune, but things occur in life, and then all of a sudden you can't go. So there you are, 1-800-848-7120. West of the Rockies, you're on the air. Hi.
5: Good morning, Mr. Bell.
0: Good morning.
5: This is Robert in San Joaquin Valley, California.
0: Yes, sir.
5: Well, first of all, I want to congratulate you on the award, that number one award that you won.
0: Well, it was Best Male Talk Show Host of the Year Award.
5: I know. That's great. Well, you deserve it. You earned it.
0: Thank you.
5: I have something here, an article. I got a few things, if you don't mind. I don't know if this connects with the animal mutilations or not. But from the Associated Press back in the latter part of 95, and I kept this because I wanted to read it to you. It's called Biofarming, spelled B-I-O-P-H-A-R-M-I-N-G.
0: Hmm.
5: It said here that it gets the FDA go-ahead. It says, Washington, it sounds like science fiction, milking enough medicine out of 10 genetically engineered goats to replace an entire pharmaceutical factory. But some researchers consider milk medicines the future in affordable drugs. And last week, the Food and Drug Administration quietly signaled it is ready to go into business with biofarmers. The FDA issued the nation's first guidelines for medicines milked from animals whose genetic makeup has been altered by scientists.
0: Great.
5: And that was back in the latter part of 95. I've never heard another word about it.
0: Just let me run right out and get some goat's milk. Yum, yum.
5: I just wonder, if with all of these animal mutilations, all this secrecy, is it possible that these companies are actually quietly, without the red tape, running checks through the blood of various animals in different parts of the world for reasons such as this?
0: Anything is possible.
5: Yeah. Okay, there's one other thing that I did want to mention to you. When Richard Hoagland mentioned about July the 20th.
0: Yes.
5: I heard a report that on July the 20th in Arizona, in a secret area that is completely being guarded, that some sort of a craft is to land and 12 individuals from different parts of the world brings whatever, is to meet with whomever is to emerge from the craft. Have you heard anything about that?
0: No.
5: Well, I don't know what it's about, but I've heard it from you.
0: Sounds like a Sheldon Nidalism to me.
5: Yeah, probably. But I mainly just wanted to congratulate you on that award. That's great.
0: All right. Thank you very much, and take care. East of the Rockies, you're on the air. Good morning.
6: Good morning. How are you, Art?
0: I am fine.
6: Okay. This is Brian from East Hampton, Connecticut.
0: Yes, sir.
6: A few times before. But I hope Richard Hoagland and Robert Bavall and et al. Might be listening to this. I'm a member of the ARE, have been for 20 years.
0: Mm-hmm.
6: And in the Edgar Cayce readings, it says that the person who built the Hall of Records and designed it and put the records in there is the same person who will remove the records from the hall when the time comes. And that same person's face is the one on the Sphinx. Now, that's what Cayce had to say. The ARE puts out a bi-monthly publication called Venture Inward, which has, you know, a lot of their research and what's going on with the ARE in it. And I last week I got this, the latest copy of it, and I was astounded to see on the front of it, there is a picture of the Sphinx, the face of the Sphinx, and right under it, a gentleman with his face angled exactly the same way. Now, nothing was said in the article about it, but I can see what they're implying. The gentleman standing beneath the Sphinx is none other than Zahi Hawass. Now, to me, this says that the ARE people might be suspecting, or maybe they're convinced that Hawass is the man. I think that...
0: Just what I needed to hear. You're trying to help me to be more comfortable to go to Giza, aren't you?
6: Well, yeah. You know, I want you to feel at ease.
0: Oh.
6: But, you know, I don't know, you know, if the ARE people or, you know, if they've...
0: I absolutely cannot get over the fact that out of the blue, I got a framed photograph of Zahi Hawass, personally autographed to me.
6: Wow.
0: Which says, "Art, thanks for all your help, Zahi Hawass." I'm telling you, it's like finding a horse head in your bed.
6: Oh, no.
0: I'm serious. It arrived in a frame from Egypt.
6: Jeez.
0: Now,
6: what does that mean? I mean, how does he...
0: Well, how would you take it if you were me? About like a horse head?
6: I don't know. It could be... I don't know. I've heard some people that know him say he's not a bad guy, you know?
0: I've heard that, but then I've heard other things, too.
6: Yeah.
0: There have been things said. Let's face it. We have an allegation that Zahi, and it would have to involve Zahi, is... proceeding with a secret dig from the king's to the queen's chamber, which would be a very serious thing if true.
6: Oh, yeah.
0: And we've had other occasions to comment on Zahi, and not once can I recall was it necessarily or particularly favorable.
6: Yeah.
0: Well, so when I got that, I kind of freaked out.
6: Casey, I don't understand why, if we're looking exclusively for the Hall of Records here, that's what the goal is, why they're digging in the pyramid. Because the Casey readings, I mean, this is the Shore expedition and all of that. That's involved with the ARE, is that correct?
0: Yes,
6: yeah.
0: I believe so.
6: All right, and these are probably the people
0: who
6: are
0: digging. The answer is, though, that there was a room which apparently they put, could have been accessed, but they put metal bars up, and there was no way that Zahi or anybody else could get to it. And the only way to get to it was to come to it from above.
6: I see.
0: So that's what I've heard. I mean, that's what Richard Hoagland had on the air. And we've got photographs indicating that's true. Do you have access to the web?
6: Yeah, I'm on it now. By the way, that's a very nice shirt you got on.
0: Oh, thank you.
6: According to the Casey material, and I'm not saying he's right about everything, but the Hall of Records is between one of the Sphinx's paws and the so-called Cheops Pyramid.
0: Right.
6: It's not in either structure.
0: Right. That may or may not turn out to be true. Who knows? What knowledge do you think we will recover should we get to the Hall of Records?
6: Well, according to the only information I have, a complete, accurate history of the world, the way it really was, handed down from the Atlantean influence.
0: Do you think if we actually found that, we could handle it, or they would suppress it?
6: Well, I think that...
0: Quick answer.
6: Okay, we're in the age of Aquarius now, and what that means is there's going to be no more BS to hide behind.
0: All right, tell America good night.
6: Good night, America, and good night in Phoenix, good night in Roswell, and good night, Mars.

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1: From the Southeast Asian capital city of the Philippine Islands, Manila, I wish you good evening, good morning, good afternoon, whatever the case may be, wherever you are in whatever time zone you reside. We cover every single one of them with this program, coast to coast, literally, continent to continent, AM. How you doing, everybody? I'm Art Bell. It is my honor and my privilege to be filling in this night for George Nori, getting a very deserved day off. I don't know what he's doing, probably a book signing or some such. At any rate, it's my pleasure to be here and my pleasure to guide you through the weekend. Now, we're going to begin with an hour of something a little different, and then we'll go to open lines. The reason we're having something a little different in the first, well, let me get a couple things out of the way. First of all, the very latest photograph on my my arts webcam site is really a cute one. That is of Dolly completely consumed with Abydos. They are such good friends. And now, finally, after a couple of weeks, Dolly has even, well, I guess I should say that Yeti has made friends with Dolly. But there was a lot of hatred going on there for a couple of weeks. But finally, they are good buddies. And, of course, Abby and Dolly are fast friends. And they run around here like crazy kids attacking each other. All in play, though. All in good play. And I just happened to catch a very cool moment when Dolly, you know, she's small. She's a Philippine cat, and she's small, and she's just as cute as can be and loves me to death. And she got on top of well, you can see Art's webcam up there. Now, it's the Typhoon of the Week Club, ladies and gentlemen. This one is Typhoon Uthor, I guess, U-T-O-R, Typhoon Uthor, Senyang, in, I guess the Chinese version. Call it what you will, it is now clobbering the Visayas region, which is to the south, just to the south of us. Thank you, Uthor, for missing us. And sorry for the people. Was just a tropical storm. It's now upgraded to a Category 1 and raging across Visayas. They may be able to get a graphic up for you, those of you who have logged the storm tracker for over here. I mean, it has been amazing this year. Just unbelievable. It literally has been the typhoon of the week. Unbelievable. So we may get that up for you to see. I sent it off to Lex, and he may be able to get it up there for you. And it's not the only storm raging away. My God, our sun. What is going on with our sun? Now, for those of you who don't follow the sun, it goes in 11 or 22-year cycles, depending on how you look at it. We hams think of 11-year cycles. And we are at what's called a solar minimum right now, which means there should be almost nothing going on the sun. But all of a sudden, oh my God, we have a radiation storm underway, a big one, based on the energy and the number of solar protons streaming past Earth right now. NOAA is ranking the storm as a category S3. Not good. Satellites may experience single event upsets. Astronauts should practice radiation avoidance. Now, what that means for astronauts is crawl into something lead-lined or whatever. I don't know. But not good. The rush of protons may be a sign of an approaching CME, coronal mass ejection. Protons are accelerated in shock waves at the leading edge of CME. So, when the proton count rises, we can guess that a CME is on its way. Northern sky watchers should remain alert for auroras, which could flare up when a CME arrives, perhaps even down to southern latitudes if it's big enough. Radio astronomer Thomas Ashcroft knew something was up when a loud roar came out of a loudspeaker on his 22 megahertz shortwave receiver in New Mexico. Sunspot 930 had exploded again. The X6 class flare sent shock waves billowing through the sun's atmosphere, producing, among other things, a Type 2 solar radio burst. And you can actually record these things and play them back. I've had actually a couple of recordings sent to me of recent solar explosions. These just are monsters, and they should not be here at this time in the solar cycle. Something is really up. Therefore, the world's foremost remote viewing teacher, Edward A. Dames, Major U.S. Army retired, a decorated military intelligence officer, and original member of the U.S. Army prototype remote viewing training program, is here tonight. Ed served as the training and operations officer for the Defense Intelligence Agency's Psychic Intelligence Collection Unit, currently is serving as executive director for the Matrix Intelligence Agency, a private consulting group. The technical consultant for the feature film Suspect Zero, a Tom Cruise, Paula Wagner production, hell of a movie. Ed coached Sir Ben Kingsley, and of course he played the role of an FBI remote viewing instructor in the movie as well. So coming up in a moment, he is, after all, the solar flare guy, the kill shot guy. Maybe Ed can explain why the sun is going crazy.

0: Major Ed Dames, welcome back to the program.
1: Thank you, Art.
0: Maybe you can explain why our sun is, well, it should be kind of like a hibernating bear right now, Ed. Instead, it's like a roaring lion. What's up with the sun?
1: Unfortunately, I can help you out with that.
0: I thought perhaps you might.
1: By the way, that first flare was an X9, just short of a mega flare that Active Region 930 produced. The second one was an X6, just your regular X-class flare.
0: There's anything in the X-class is gigantic.
1: It is, especially if it's aimed our way. Those two weren't precisely aimed our way, but that will change quickly. However, the ACE spacecraft is continuing to experience problems. I think that the instrumentation was fried when the X9 occurred. We'll see if it comes back up or not. And the future, as you can probably surmise, flares of that nature aimed at us will shut down most of the instruments aboard most of the satellites and kill our telecommunications capabilities in space.
0: Well, if something really, of course, we have a satellite out there to warn us when some of these flares are coming, Ed, and if something tremendous occurs, they can actually do a preventative shutdown of the systems until the particles pass.
1: They do a number of things. They turn at 90, 180 degrees so that the solar panels are not at 90 degrees to the protons and X-rays, and then they do what you just said as well. But they can do a preventative shutdown. The astronauts aboard the ISS cannot. So that's kind of like being in a microwave if things get too hot. And they will. Mm-hmm. They will get hot.
0: All right. Well, you have talked for a long time about the kill shot, precursors to the kill shot. I recall that you declared, in fact, we had a precursor to the kill shot. So obviously everybody's going to be very concerned that this kind of unusual activity might be a precursor to the kill shot.
1: Actually, the kill shot, a series of very strong solar flares that eventually bring protons down to the deck, down through Earth's atmosphere into the troposphere and stratosphere, heating the atmosphere up and causing a lot of damage. That's what I mean by kill shot. But what we're experiencing now is the front end of this series of events. What I did not know in the past was I never looked at what caused the kill shot. I just assumed that the sun, as an autonomous entity, decided to do what it did. But what it's doing now, what it's beginning to do, what is essentially happening is that we're experiencing the beginning of a very, very long cycle, not the 11 to 22-year solar cycles, but probably an 11,500-year cycle that happens. And I thought that this cycle was about the sun, but apparently it is not. And that is a very interesting story. If so, something is actually instigating this behavior on the part of the sun that is outside of the solar system. This was a big discovery to me, but I did not derive that information from remote viewing.
0: Okay, wait a minute. Something outside the solar system, that's interesting because I have long sort of become a believer. I've had a lot of guests on who have said, look, comets that pass, for example, cause activity on the sun, Ed. Comets that come fairly close to the sun can even crash into the sun can really cause activity, or even just passing near it can cause activity. But now you're saying something actually outside the solar system can cause disruptions.
1: It isn't just that something wicked this way comes. It isn't as simple as that. I'll get into what it is in a minute, but let me give you some background, if I may.
0: Okay.
1: My colleague, Brent Miller, was very interested in to see if any science, there's any hard science data that supported our remote viewing. Remote viewing over the last 15 years that pointed toward this event, which I originally called a discontinuity in human evolution and life on Earth, because professional remote viewers could not see, so to speak, beyond this point. We couldn't gather any information beyond this particular point in time, a point that at 15 years ago was unresolved. Later on, we backed up to look to see what was happening just prior to this discontinuity, and I hypothesized that what was happening was the discontinuity itself. That is what I've called in the last 10 years on your show the kill shot. It is not.
0: You have never put together the kill shot and what you've called the discontinuity, which was a barrier past which you could not see, right?
1: That's right. But my colleague has done that for me. He went out, and, you know, with my blessings. Actually, I didn't give him my blessings. He just felt that he needed to gather a team of scientists to see, to put the information that we had on their table to see if they could make heads or tails out of what is going on, and they did. Brent calls that the Horizon Project. Anyway, because I'm the boss, and like my evil twin, Dr. Evil, I'm the boss, need the info. I asked Brent after Active Region 930 exploded this week to say, okay, what did you get in this Horizon Project? Is there something going on? He said, oh, yes. Do you want the facts? I said, yes, I would like that very much. What do you have on the table here? And I'll get into just the raw facts first, just the statistics, if I may. But these are in layman's terms, and they're very interesting. Earthquakes. Okay? Just bear with me just for a moment, because it's apropos to the subject at hand.
0: Okay.
1: Earthquake records go back to about 1850. Earth has been fairly stable with a couple of 5.5s or greater a year, maybe a month, for all the way through 1950. There were about 2 to 4 large earthquakes worldwide per decade, big ones.
0: Mm-hmm.
1: Then in the 1960s, there were 13 major earthquakes. In the 1970s, that decade, 51. Mm-hmm. In the 1980s, 86. In the 1990s, that decade, 150, actually more than 150.
0: Wow.
1: And in the first 6 years of this decade, we've already had over 150 major earthquakes. Okay?
0: Oh, my God. Those are figures I'd never heard before, Ed.
1: Well, Brent's a bit, you know, science guy. He likes stats and facts and figures, and all of a sudden this is becoming in your face to me. But there's more. There's some the smaller earthquakes, that's 4.0 on the Richter scale or more, the smaller ones.
0: Yes.
1: 3 months ago, we had 305 earthquakes worldwide of that magnitude. 2 months ago, in October, 335. Last month, 436. And in the last 30 days, 494, which is 60 more in the first week of December than in the first week of November.
0: That's impressive. It's not as dramatic and impressive to me as something that follows decades, but it is. Perhaps when put together with the decades of information, worrisome.
1: What the scientists are saying is that this is not subsiding. It's actually so drastic, it may be approaching an exponential curve what remote viewing data is showing is that the Earth's core is heating up. The sunspot activity, I thought, was causing the Earth's core to heat up, producing warmer weather, tornadoes in London town, those kinds of things. As your book mentioned, the coming global superstorm, that kind of stuff. But
0: yeah, have heard about a tornado in Great Britain is just I just was blown away.
1: Earth's core is changing very fast, and I had attributed this because of the damage that the kill shot does globally. I mean, it's not just turning Earth into a rotisserie; it's shake and bake. The earthquakes and evaporation of water quickly; those kind of things in the next few years. I anticipate that volcanism will follow because you've got so much seismic activity and the Earth's core is heating up that we're probably going to see magma being pushed up to the surface worldwide as well, too. What I didn't know was what was causing all of this. And I assumed that it was just our sun, El Sol. But it is something that is cosmic in nature, and it's a cosmic cycle, not a geophysical cycle.
0: All right, I have a question for you, Ed, and I'm really serious about this. Now, everybody, of course, in North America, in the Americas generally, probably is just going, oh, yawn, because we didn't have any hurricanes this year. But, Ed, I'm telling you, buddy, it's been the typhoon of the week, and that's not an exaggeration. Literally, Ed, every single week we've had a typhoon over here. That's just, you know, I've asked around. This is my first year here in the Philippines, so I thought maybe it's normal. God help me if it's normal. I've begun to ask people, and no, it's not at all normal. They get typhoons here, but, Ed, they don't have them every week.
1: No, we're approaching
0: like we have been having.
1: Weather chaos is essentially not on the horizon. It's here, too. 10 years ago on your show, I said a point's going to be reached in the not-too-distant future where mankind will not be able to raise crops the way they used to because the vicissitudes of the weather will preclude us doing that. We'll have to put crops in a sealed biosphere in order to eat.
0: And Ed, the problem is that the systems compound upon each other. Now, for example, we had a typhoon a couple of weeks ago, as you know, a big one, 1,000 people plus died here in the Philippines.
1: I'm aware of that.
0: And it was compounded. It was compounded because of the volcano, the Mayan volcano. There was so much rain that they had, you know, terrible, horrible mudslides that just buried villages here. Literally buried them up and beyond the rooftops. I mean, it was almost like, you know, what happened in Italy and Sicily. I mean, it's just unbelievable. So these systems are working with and against each other.
1: Well, last decade on your show, I said that scientists, meteorologists, are not aware of the flux, the linkage between our sun and Earth's weather. We keep looking at the atmosphere alone, and what they're not aware of is the influence of the Earth's core on the Earth's atmosphere, and that's real as well too. Something is happening internally in the Earth, and yes, it is linked to our sun. But what I did not know until the Horizon Project pointed this out to me was that it's something beyond our solar system, which is in fact affecting our sun as well. And I was just focused on the sun, too, because I saw the damage that was occurring and was thinking that by getting the word on the streets, I could get people to think and perhaps save some lives. Saving lives meaning you need to be in a place where there's going to be fresh water and those kinds of things.
0: It's hard for me to grasp, and maybe you're going to be able to explain after the break, how something outside our solar system, I mean, I can understand something. The distances are so vast that gravitational pulls and so forth of something inside our solar system, that I can understand if affecting us or affecting our sun in some way. But something outside would be so far away that any gravitational influence would almost be nil. So is there going to be a way you can explain to me how something so far away can do this?
1: Yes, to a certain degree. I can't be as specific as the scientists did and that Mr. Miller gathered up as a team, but I think I can put it in layperson's terms, and I'm a layperson when it comes to this kind of, when it comes to thermodynamics and the universe. I think I can get the message across.
0: All right. As far as the sun is concerned, Ed, your statement is that this is the beginning of the kill shot cycle itself?
1: Correct. Correct. You're going to see a lot more of these very angry, nasty, active solar regions. Big flares.
0: And if this is what we're...
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0: Welcome to Nigh Underground, bringing you Art Bell classics all the way from the high desert. 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And now, Art Bell.
1: Guest we have, both emotions very strongly. One thing you have to say and have to admit about Ed is that everything that Ed has said has been consistent. And by that I mean the discontinuity, the solar kill shot, all the rest of it. He said it again and again and again. Over the years, he has never deviated from what he said is going to happen. And when we look at what's going on Earth right now, if you just listen to the statistics he gave regarding earthquakes over the last decades, the number of them, both large and small, and what's going on the sun, I suppose you may still doubt what Ed has said, but your ears should, sharpen up a little bit with events that are going on in the world right now. I'm Art Bell. Ed Dames, right back.

0: Once again, Major Ed Dames. All right, Ed, I'm a believer, certainly in the statistics you laid down for us. Let's now move on to what in the world outside of our own solar system could be producing the kind of effects we're seeing, the sun, the earthquakes. What is it?
1: Apparently, gravity waves are doing it. Gravity is changing. The gravity waves passing through the solar system are playing schnooker with a lot of the celestial bodies. The large ones just move around and shake, and the small ones get knocked around. The comets and other things outside of orbits change. Chaos reigns supreme, and that's going to pick up and intensify in the next few years.
0: How much so?
1: Oh. In a way, it gives new meaning to the term discontinuity, and sometimes you don't want to see anymore. Let me put it subjectively. It's very hard for me to digest what the scientists have come up with in terms of why this is happening. Their science is solid, but nevertheless, I've never felt more like an ant before. Just as small can be after I've seen what their conclusions are. It isn't that something is coming. It's that our solar system is approaching something. And that something produces a tremendous amount gravity goes off the charts in terms of intensity, gravity
0: all right.
1: waves.
0: All right. I've interviewed a number of physicists lately, theoretical physicists and so on, very interesting chaps, who talk about dark matter. And while we can't detect, that's the wrong word, we can't identify and put our fingers on this dark matter, we can measure its gravitational influence. So there's dark matter out there. Then there are black holes out there. I wonder if our solar system is approaching something of that magnitude.
1: I don't know how to explain what this is. It's great nothing or whatever you want to call it, but it does appear to have I think, and this is based upon my analysis of all the remote viewing data of past civilizations, those kind of things, an approximately an 11,500-year cycle. This isn't a solar cycle; it's a cosmic cycle, isn't it very strange that history suddenly starts about 9,500 years ago with the Sumerians and a few others, and then all of a sudden we have writing and mathematics and those kind of things, architecture, pretty good architecture too, and some science. But what happened before 9,500? Well, it probably took 2,000 years to

0: recover from this last cycle, from the end of the last cycle.
1: And a lot of the very credible physicists and theoretical physicists and even the SETI people have all said that one of the reasons we might not have detected another civilization is because there may be a cyclic, a cyclic event that occurs with all emerging civilizations. They appear, they become intelligent, they get to a certain stage, and then something wipes them out. Either they wipe themselves out or some event comes along and wipes them out. And that, my friend, is why we haven't essentially heard anybody ringing our doorbell yet.
0: Well, that project, the Starman project that I have, which is my pet, that there really is a higher intelligence out there that's been here watching us. They could very well be our progenitors for all that I know. Maybe I'll find out, maybe I won't. But what I sticking my neck out really far now, which I'm so want to do, we've done some research into civilizations and to the last time this occurred on Earth. And interestingly, folks leave en masse. I'm not saying this is the rapture or anything else like that, but there is a system out there that physically takes a whole that physically took the last time, and I don't know how many times before, how many places before, that physically took human beings away.
1: Took human beings away.
0: A lot. Before this particular event happened, just prior to it happening, too. And I think that's where this idea in the minds of some Christians of the rapture, I think that's where it comes from, that idea, too. But these are real physical, I don't want to say spaceships, but they're physical things, and they vacuum up a whole bunch of people. Now, I don't know if that's going to happen next time, but it did happen before.
1: When you say before, you refer to how long ago?
0: The last civilization. Now, in remote viewing, we have a difficult time at judging time, so I'm going to have to surmise that it was just prior to that last 11,500-year cycle, which I thought was the big solar cycle. Well, it is, but it's a cosmic cycle that's driving the sun to outdo itself and to drive protons down to the Earth and drive the land to become fallow for a while.
1: Have you done any hard recent work on where we're going with this? In other words, is this going to be bad now from the sun, and is it going to get a lot worse before it gets better, or are there going to be brief intervals where things are okay, or what? In other words, I guess I'm asking you to give a kind of a forecast.
0: It will start slowly. You'll have on and offs where people say, "Phew, boy, it's over," and then it'll happen again, and it'll increase in frequency and then become exponential. That I know. Okay, a time period. Miller's got some good facts, my colleague, in his Horizon Project series, but I actually haven't seen that yet. He says he's got some stats there with actual timelines. I've got a link to his work on my website, learnrv.com. I think there's a link to my website on Coast to Coast, too, that your webmaster put up. So he and his team of scientists are in a better position because they've got the actual stats and the facts. All I've got is the second sight.
1: Perhaps I should have them as a guest. Would they be guest worthy?
0: Oh yes, they're pretty prominent folks too. I think, yeah. I think that would be a good idea. That would be a good compliment, I think, to the information I've been pumping out on your show for the last decade.
1: Okay, Ed, you know my producer. Would you please have a talk with her and see if that can be arranged? We've really got to get to the bottom of this before it gets to us. Are there going to be, is this the end of humanity type deal?
0: Yes. It's the end of most of us. There'll be some survivors and the reseed. I mean, you know, the land goes fallow, but you always have some seeds and you replant at some juncture. It seems to be that kind of thing, yes. But the next time around, we learned this as remote viewing military team tangentially, and as doing some contract work for Lawrence Rockefeller on the ozone, projected ozone problem. Tangentially, we found that there is no solution to the ozone problem, but at a certain point when the atmosphere degrades drastically and Earth is very barren, there is another race here, another humanoid race. I think it is the ancestors of the people that were taken last time, if you get the gist, sort of a self-help program. Because you don't want the Ferengi or somebody else coming back that we're just going to run from or try to shoot if there's any ammo left that we haven't used on ourselves. You're going to want somebody that looks like us, so we don't bolt and run. They're back to help us rebuild. That, as remote viewers, we stand by. There is another race here, and apparently, when I say another race, they're from another place, but we appear to be their progenitors. So they started here, and they're just coming home to help out, that kind of thing.
1: All right, now that you know this much about what's happening, are your plans now to bore in with a team and get us some details on that as best you can get, timelines and that sort of thing?
0: No. The scientists already have those kind of things. I'm going to go with a winning team. I want contact. Because I think that the idea, as I've mentioned before a number of times on your show, my idea is to start the rebuilding now. Because I feel strongly, in heart of hearts, that we're going down and there's nothing that's going to stop us from doing so. It's the end of a cycle and it's bigger than me and all of us. And I would like to sit on the idea of rebuilding and starting the rebuild now.
1: They're out there clamoring. They want to know about safe places. Would there be places safer than others? And if so, where would those be?
0: As far as the sun goes, as far as the kill shot goes, I've talked about this before, places that have a lot of fresh water. Remember, fresh water is going to dry up very, very quickly over the next few years, very quickly. Many, many people will die from that alone, not to mention not having crops because there's no water for the crops. Those kind of
1: what about aquifers, Ed?
0: Aquifers will change because when an earthquake happens, lots of earthquake happens, as you might know, the flow of aquifers change. Some disappear and pop up another place.
1: That's
0: so those
1: true.
0: Can't be dependent upon. What can they be dependent upon are large bodies of fresh water, such as around, as I've said before, Whitefish, Montana, places like that. That's critical, fresh water. Or being around glaciers, big glaciers that aren't already melting, because when they do melt, you'll still have plenty of fresh water. Those are critical things. Water is going to be hypercritical.
1: All right. What are you doing about this in your own life? I mean, last time I heard, you were headed off to...
0: Ukraine.
1: Ukraine, yes. What's your schedule on that?
0: The echo that you hear is my empty apartment. I'm packing up now.
1: Oh, this is it, huh? You leave shortly?
0: I leave. I'm already spending half my time there. I just got back last week. Going again a week and a half from now, so I'm virtually there.
1: Well, maybe you can tell me your secret for taking plane trips like that and not ending up with the flu. How do you do it?
0: Well, unfortunately, I do end up with the flu.
1: Sorry, I shouldn't laugh. I thought there was no secret to that, and
0: no, I do. I do.
1: Apparently, there isn't.
0: Well, you're in the contained airspace, and you know the routine.
1: I do.
0: I just take good stuff. I actually I have to stay healthy, so I keep myself healthy.
1: All right. Do you have then? What advice would you give to people? Pray. I mean, what else is there?
0: Advice. I am still nonplussed about the findings that this project had. I mean, I was just focused on the sun and ducking and covering there, but there is no escape from this cosmic cycle. And
1: wait a minute, Ed. What you've told us tonight about something outside the solar system, gravitational waves is what you mentioned, that we're entering an area moving toward an area, or it's moving toward us, I suppose it's hard to tell, mm-hmm. of increased gravity waves that are affecting everything, including the core of the Earth, which is heating the sun, which is erupting, earthquakes, and all the rest of it. And this is going to do nothing but get more and more severe as time goes on.
0: Mm-hmm. Correct.
1: Do they, even the scientists that you speak with, do they have any idea at all about the nature of what's moving toward us or we're moving toward?
0: Yes, they do. Yes.
1: Please.
0: I only have some tangential information about it, and it won't be. I'll construe it the wrong way if I talk about it. It's something about. I hope this is right. I should check with Brent Miller, my colleague, but I think it has something to do with the galactic plane, but I don't know, Art. I'm not sure.
1: The galactic plane. All right. Isn't this something, Ed, that you should make an immediate remote viewing project to try and narrow down or see what they're seeing?
0: No, because it was the other way around. They were trying to narrow down what I'm seeing and what my team has been seeing over the years. They put together the science behind the remote viewing. Right now, all I'm interested in is contact in terms of my own work and that contact. And that's happening now.
1: The only thing you're interested in, why is the only thing you're interested in contact?
0: I want, because there's no escape from this cycle here. I want to see what I think there's value in sitting down, or to use the term loosely, with a higher intelligence, the one that's already been here watching us. I think there's some merit, minimally, to connecting with a higher intelligence and achieving contact, whether it's ultra-terrestrial or extraterrestrial or whatever. Then this, as I've mentioned, is the intelligence behind that event in Zimbabwe in 1994 where the school children were taken aside, that kind of thing. Well, we followed that back, and now there's a contact point in the American Southwest that...
1: So, the American Southwest?
0: Yes. Mm-hmm. Yeah.
1: So, if I'm getting this right then, you want contact, and you apparently feel that intervention is the only way you're going to live. Is that it?
0: I thought the intervention was a doable thing. I was looking for intervention on a global scale, but I don't think that's going to happen. What I think will happen is essentially a description of what this pickup from particular rallying points around the globe is going to consist of. In other words, if we can decompress people with the idea that, hey, certain folks are going to leave, and this is how it's going to go down, and this is the agency that's doing it. If to work on that idea, I mean, that's what will in fact happen in terms of contact. I don't know, but my hope is that escape, exodus, essentially, an exodus.
1: All right. Look, you're going to be on your way to Ukraine shortly. This is obviously a very hot time with all of this going on. Will your research, number one, continue when you get to Ukraine? Number two, am I going to be able to still get you on the air and get the latest reports from you about what's going on and happening?
0: You can get me on the air just about any time. I have to be discreet and circumspect about the area and the contact there. I told you I'm probably looking at somebody like James Cameron actually filming the event, because I'm not credible enough in terms of being a wild card out there. This has to get people like Cameron are. I mean, they've got a lot of respect, and they know they're good filmmakers, and they're believable. I have that stigma attached to me, the mystique of intelligence, and that never will go away. You need somebody out there that can report this to a wide number of people. So,
1: anybody who's ever been in secret government programs does have that stigma, and I can tell just from... what I read here on the Fast Glass, it's funny, what people will say behind your back, Ed, versus what they will say to you in person. I open the lines and it's, oh, hi, Ed, how you doing? But the computer Fast Blast I get are saying, oh, get that jerk off the air, that kind of thing. You know, the angry ones, they'll never have the guts to say that to you.
0: It rolls right off my back and I can see right through them. So it's not, it's all rock and roll to me.
1: What's kept you on the air all this time is your consistency, the consistency in what you say, and now, of course, events that are manifesting right in front of our eyes. Ed, we'll talk to you from Ukraine. Buddy, thank you for being on the air tonight at the last moment.
0: Always a pleasure. Best to you.
1: Good night, Ed.
0: Good night.
1: From Manila in the Philippines, I'm Art Bell. All right, everybody, really going to be open lines. Anything you want to talk about is fair game. It's a Friday night, Saturday morning, traditionally open lines, and that'll be coming right up. Let's look very quickly at the news. Let's see, in Chicago, look at this mess. A gunman carried a cache of weapons past security in a giant envelope Friday afternoon, chained a law office's doors closed, then fatally shot three people before a police sniper killed him as he held a hostage at gunpoint, authorities said. Officers entered through another door in the U-shaped office, and a SWAT officer shot the gunman from about 45 yards away. My God, what's going on? Or this, another one. A Muslim convert who talked about his desire to wage jihad against civilians was charged Friday in a plot to set off hand grenades at a shopping mall at the height of the Christmas rush. Investigators said Derek Sharif, 22, an American citizen from Rockford, was acting alone, never actually obtained the grenades. He was arrested Wednesday when he met with an undercover agent in a parking lot to trade a set of stereo speakers for four hand grenades and a gun. Good God, folks, what's going on? Anyway, what's in heads out there that people these days are willing to not only give up their own life, but give up their own life to take others in random acts of idiotic violence? What in God's name is going on? Republican lawmakers and aides failed for a decade to protect male pages from sexual come-ons by former Republican Mark Foley, once described as a ticking time bomb. But they broke no rules and should not be punished, according to the House Ethics Committee. Boy, oh boy. Fire at Moscow hospital kills 42. A fire broke out in a woman's ward of a Moscow drug treatment hospital early Saturday. 42 died. At least, awful as that is, it's an accident. These things where people are just suddenly deciding to give up their own lives in an effort to kill others, and it usually works, because if you're willing to give up your own life to kill others, there's not a whole hell of a lot that can be done to stop you, as we have found out very painfully over the last few years in America. In what was likely her final legislative act in Congress, outgoing Republican, Georgia Republican Cynthia McKinney produced a bill Friday to impeach our president, President Bush. The legislation has no chance of passing, serves as a symbolic parting shot not only at Bush, but also at Democratic leaders, including House Speaker Nancy Pelosi. The slain terror leader, Abu Musab al-Zarqawi, purportedly believed that Iraq's Shiite Muslims were more dangerous than U.S. forces and more evil than dictator Saddam Hussein, according to a posthumous interview published Friday on the Internet. The 33-page interview conducted sometime before a U.S. fighter-bomber killed the former al-Qaeda fighter and Iraq leader in June could not be immediately authenticated. Study says bees can find explosives. This is pretty interesting. Here's the latest buzz, I guess they couldn't resist, on detecting explosives. Bomb-sniffing bees, a study at Los Alamos National Labs, has found that honeybees can be trained to detect explosives, even tiny in quantity. These bees really perform, said bee biologist Tim Harmon, the study's leader. Whether honeybees will ever be enlisted in the war on terror looks doubtful at this point, but I can't see why not, can you? If they can even find tiny amounts of explosives, then why not? And what is the state of the world, a world in which we have to be looking constantly for explosives? You know, I always called them the head shakers, and they remain in my mind as head shakers. Again, people willing to give their lives to take the lives of others. Why? What does it mean? Why are we running into this? Is it a lack of religion? Is it the fact that we have taken religion largely out of everything that is public? Is it that people no longer believe in an afterlife, no longer believe in any sort of punishment for the evil they would do on Earth, and therefore we're getting more of it? I don't know. I've been giving this a lot of thought lately. I haven't got it figured out, but I'm working on it. Maybe some of you have thoughts on the matter. Why has evil, in fact, there's a really good question for the night, actually. Why has evil begun to grow? Not only in America, but frankly, around the world. Why are more people than ever willing to give their lives to take the lives of others? There are, of course, certain circumstances where you can understand crimes of passion, that sort of thing. But so many of these crimes seem to involve literally nothing more than the want to take innocent civilian life. Before you go, to take as many innocent civilians with you as possible. I mean, to me, I think this marks a change. Usually when it's murder, there's a reason for it. There's some motive. Please call it, right? Motive. There's some reason for doing it. But there must be something else, something larger going on out there. Father Malachi Martin talked about the increase in evil in our world. And maybe that's the direction that I should be looking, that we should be looking at this increase in evil and why it's occurring. I don't know. It's a hell of a good question, though, if any of you feel like you've got answers. We are all ears, going to open lines in a moment.

0: Friday night, Saturday morning, open lines is what it shall be. Let's take the plunge. East of the Rockies, Truett in Little Rock, Arkansas, you are upon the air.
1: Hey, great to talk with you, Art. How you doing?
0: I'm fine, sir. And yourself?
1: Oh, I'm doing pretty good. Talking from KARN, radio station in Little Rock. Appreciate you taking my call.
0: Yes, sir.
1: Ed Daines was talking about the kill shot. I was curious. In the past, you've talked about how you really don't want to use the collective mind power of your audience to influence weather conditions and things. And, of course, with something like the kill shot, it would happen before we would know it, so we would have to do it way beforehand. But I was wondering if you'd ever recant that decision in order to perhaps stop imminent death on Earth of all life, if there is, I guess. But
0: yeah, well, what I've always said, sir, is that I will stop toying with it. I will stop experimenting with it. But I've always had a caveat that if something was coming our way that would virtually wipe out mankind, then at that point, I guess we wouldn't have much to lose, would we? So
1: right. Right.
0: If I see signs that that go even beyond what we see tonight, then yes, yes.
1: Yes.
0: So that's your answer, yes. But, you know, if we have no warning, if it's like, you know, a solar bullet that comes with all of 8 minutes to get ready for it, then there's not much we can do.
1: Right. Well, I guess there's probably going to be no warning at all. Really, for something like a kill shot from the sun, we wouldn't know anyway, so we would have to do some kind of foreplan for it. I'm not sure what the word is. But on the other thing you were talking about, what is what's happening to humankind now that we're wanting to kill innocent civilians? I'm coming to the conclusion that it's all about capitalism. I mean, when you look at these people over in other countries who are committing themselves, you know, committing suicide with themselves, and because they have no other alternative or option, I'm sure a lot of it has to do with lack of resources, lack of money, lack of anything to lack of business.
0: I don't believe it. Listen, let me stop you. I don't believe it, and here's why I don't believe it. You can look on Google. I just printed it out the other day. The United States is not one of the happiest countries. It's not one of the saddest countries. But they did a rating of happy. You know, they went. In fact, I'll see if I can go find a list. I hope it wasn't tossed. I put it out in the living room earlier. And the Philippine people, for example, they are just. Most of them are terribly poor. They are so poor. Oh, God, it's so sad they're so poor. But, sir, they are one of the happiest people on the face of the globe. And they, as a general rule, other than terrorism in the South, little spots of it, other than that, they don't blow themselves up. They don't do that kind of thing. And here we are, America, a big, rich nation. And we have people who sequester themselves in buildings with high-powered rifles, taking out as many as they can before they're taken out. Now, what the hell's that all about?
1: Well, when you look at it and you talk about how these kids do their high schools and things, I can see that. That's definitely not to do with capitalism. There is something crazy going on there. But
0: there really is, and it's not capitalism because, as I point out, here it's just as poor can be. America, by contrast with the Philippine Islands or many other nations, is insanely rich, and yet we have these things going on. I just don't get it.
1: Well, just one last point, if I can.
0: Sure.
1: You know, last night I was listening to George Norrie, and he was talking to a gentleman. I forget the guy's name, but just that. Supposedly, it's according to this guy, the Star Wars Initiative. Initiated by Ronald Reagan, President Reagan, supposedly was done to keep the good guys, the good aliens, from having contact with us, which was, I don't know, somewhat strange with me to think about at the time. But I have been thinking about it today. And, you know, supposedly people like Richard Branson or Mr. Bigelow, people like that, if they want to, they can't go against a lot. If they're American, they cannot send their own extraterrestrial or their own vehicle up into space. They can't go out through up above the atmosphere without breaking an American law because they are Americans. But I just wonder, you know, what right does a government have to stop somebody with the resources from doing their own thing and reaching space. I mean, I've just been pondering that today, and anyway.
0: Well, I don't know that they, it's a very good question, and I supremely appreciate your call. I don't have an answer for it. What right do they have to keep anybody who's capable of doing so from reaching space? I suppose only in the sense that, for example, the FAA controls our airspace for the safety of those who fly in it, right? We have airliners, we have commercial air traffic, we have all the rest of it, and so to fly, you've got to have a license. And frankly, that makes sense. And so I suppose the same thing might apply to space, but to keep them out, no, they don't have that right, nor are they doing it. Robert Bigelow has spacecraft in orbit. Others are certainly on the way. Private efforts have been underway. All of that's picking up a little bit. But it's got to be in some way regulated, just as our airspace is regulated. When you get on an airliner, you would not want to imagine a bunch of unlicensed idiots out there flying around, possibly colliding with your airliner, would you? So regulation, yes. Prohibition, absolutely not. Absolutely not. Let's go west of the Rockies to Leo in La Grande, Oregon.
2: Good evening. Thanks for taking my call.
0: You bet.
2: Yeah, I was listening to your discourse with Ed there, and a couple of interesting things popped into my mind. Back in October, I was reading something, and it had to do with astrology, but it caught my eye because they said that Pluto was going to be aligned with a galactic center, which in my uneducated, uneducated mind didn't mean very much, but a few days or a few weeks later, I saw that Pluto had been redesignated from not being a planet anymore.
0: It was stripped of its planetary status. Yes.
2: It was stripped of its planetary status, and this was, again, like within weeks of me reading about this. So that's just some food for thought that I thought...
0: By the way, sir, if Pluto is no longer a planet, what is it?
2: I don't know, and I don't know if that has to do with the collective consciousness thing, you know, of people not thinking about it as a planet anymore. Would that have something to do with, you know, with and the fact that it's aligning with the galactic center? Would the collective conscious vibration have something, would it interfere with the effect that it's supposed to have or not? And I was also curious to know if you were aware of the fact that I'm not sure that this is true or not. I just read about it that in 1971 NASA discovered that in the ionosphere, and that's another thing you were talking about with Ed, in the ionosphere of the planet, it's surrounded by a thick 10 hertz layer of frequency, which is the same frequency that the human mind operates in the alpha wave.
0: And also very close, thank you, to the Schumann resonance frequency, of course. I don't know. All of that is pretty much above my pay grade, so I wouldn't even begin to try to answer it, but it is certainly interesting. Something is clearly changing in terms of our behavior. Something is changing, and I've been alive long enough to really see it. Now, I guess not all of you see it, and there may be many, well, there are many of you who never knew anything else other than the kind of random violence headlines we see today. But clearly there was a day when not all of this was going on. I'll try and get some of these statistics for you. And I hope that the paper I printed out the other day didn't get tossed. I didn't really mean to put it on the air, but since the subject has come up, they actually listed the countries of the world, the major countries of the world, by a happiness quotient. In other words, what the people reported. Are you happy? Are you reasonably happy? Are you content? Are you sad? Are you devastated? How do you feel? Oh, make that wild card line, David in Montana. You're on the air.
3: Hi, Art. That's interesting that you mentioned the bee project at Los Alamos. That project was actually started at the University of Montana by an advisor of mine at the university.
0: No kidding.
3: Yeah, Garen Smith. He was a fantastic professor, great science teacher, great promoter of science.
0: Do you happen to know offhand, sir, what it is about a bee that makes it an excellent, even better detector than the electronic detectors we have now?
3: They're just super sensitive, I guess. They have amazing sensory detection, and the real thing is that they're able to be trained to do this in the first place.
0: How do you train a bee?
3: Yeah, they're able to train a bee, and that's what always blew me away about it, is that they could actually train the bees to do this. So, but actually, I called for a different reason. I wanted to call for quite some time. It was actually my first call in. It's pretty exciting to be on your show. I'm wondering if I'm the only coast-to-coast listener that is making a connection between all of the underground bases that have been built for the last, 50-plus years and these changes that are going on. And if you think about a place that might offer some level of protection, at least from the sun, you think it might be underground. And then you mix that in with secret government and talk of aliens wandering in these complexes, it makes you kind of wonder.
0: Clearly, the answer to anything that would happen from the sun, or at least within certain limits, would be to be underground. There's no question about it. Now, could the government know something that we don't know? Could it be that scientists have told the government something that they have not yet bothered to tell us? I think the answer to that is yes. Would the government tell us if something catastrophic, something evil comes this way or is going to happen? And I think the answer to that is no. I would like to have more faith in my own government than that, but I think that if it was inevitable, whatever it was, an ELE, as it were, they would not tell us.
3: Well, and you think of a situation where we're probably going to be looking at a situation where there's limited resources, then, you know, that becomes then the explanation as to why there's not going to be a mass announcement to the effect of this.
0: Well, I agree completely with you. Unfortunately, what would be the point of inducing panic if what it was, whatever it was absolutely inevitable and an Ellie? There wouldn't be much point in telling everybody, would there? I'm Art Bell, just sort of cruising through the night with all of you on Coast to Coast AM. Indeed, here I am. My God, the racket going on out there. Aaron has taken Little Dolly to the vet to get the next in a series of shots that she's getting, which all new cats, of course, must get. And you would think that Abby has just had his right leg ripped off. He is out there crying the blues, just absolutely crying the blues. So I guess he really misses her. I was running around the condo trying to figure out who got wounded. I mean, it sounded like somebody just lost a leg or something, but it's just that little Dolly is missing, and I guess Abby really, really misses her. Back in a moment.

0: All right. You heard a caller a little while ago that that mentioned capitalism, you know, as some reason to perhaps be unhappy or might something that might explain some of this evil that's going on. And I mentioned a survey. Well, fortunately, here it is. I've got it in my hands. It comes from nationmaster.com. That's nationmaster.com. If you want to check it out for yourself, I'm going to read some of this to you, and it's just it's unbelievable to me. It's entitled Lifestyle Statistics, Happiness Level, Very Happy by Country. All right? It actually rates by countries. Ranked as the happiest country, according to the people in the surveys, number one is Venezuela. That's right, Venezuela. Number two, Nigeria. Number three, Ireland. Number four, Iceland. Number five, Netherlands. Six, the Philippines. Seven, Australia. And ranked down at number eight, the United States, followed by, and I won't read the numbers, Turkey, Switzerland, the United Kingdom is number 11, Belgium, Sweden, Denmark, Canada, Dominican Republic, Mexico, Austria, Chile, Norway, Argentina, Ghana, China, Japan, India, France, way down the list is France at 26, Brazil, my God, it goes on and on. So if you want to see this for yourself, don't take my word for it. Go look it up. It's on NationMaster.com, NationMaster.com. So, again, here in the Philippines, I wouldn't kid you, there is abject poverty, and I mean abject poverty. And it is the sixth happiest nation in the world. So this tells us something. I'm not sure what it's telling us. It's certainly telling us that money or things are not the key to happiness, right? We'd have to think about this a little bit. Go get the list for yourself and look it over. What is it that creates happiness in a people? Clearly not. It's not money related. Clearly. Kind of a mystery, really, in a lot of ways. Let's go to this line and say, hello, Pablo in California. You are on the air.
1: Hello, Art, and Merry Christmas to you and your family. God bless you all. It is so nice to be on the phone with you again.
0: Happy to have you.
1: Thank you. Good versus evil. Breaking it down to fundamental physical concepts, there are very many people in this world that try to promote good. And the reaction to good is evil. Is that a good starting point for this?
0: It's a reasonable starting point. Yes, it is. There are a lot of weird things in this world that I've noted in my life. For example, and anybody who has money, I've got some money. I don't have a lot of money. People think I have a lot more money than I do. Money was never an object of my life. I was in radio because I love radio. And then magically, I guess I got good at it and the money came. But money was never the reason that I began my career, ever in my career.
1: Well.
0: So what I found out is that if you give somebody money, and I've done that on a number of occasions. I've just given money to somebody, even close family members, that kind of thing. It comes back and bites you right in the ass. I'm serious. Inevitably, they end up hating you. The more good you do for them, the more hated you are. Now, you can take that from a personal level, and you can take it right up to the national level. The United States gives it away in bucketfuls, and what do we get for it? We're hated.
1: Well, that being said, you're absolutely correct, it's interesting that you just mentioned that we are number eight on the list, one of my favorite numbers, and it's nice to know that Iceland is up there.
0: It's
1: nice to know that many other countries are up there.
0: I mean, look at this, Nigeria. I mean, how rich is that country? Venezuela's got some oil, but the people are poor. And as I mentioned here in the Philippines, number six, there's abject poverty here. So there's no guarantee of, I mean, money is obviously not a guarantee to happiness. What is it?
1: Some of us have been very fortunate to travel extensively in Mexico, and I can't tell you how happy everybody is down in Mexico when you get out, away from the big touristy areas and amongst the people themselves. I love surfing. I'm a bodyboarder, a boogie boarder, as it were, and obviously that is the primary reason I go to Mexico.
0: On this list, Mexico is number 17 between the Dominican Republic and Austria.
1: Okay. Well, I don't know who's taking the survey and what kind of how they're tabulating their data, but I can tell you firsthand that people in the country in Mexico are much more happy than the people in the cities in Mexico. And it's the same way here in the United States.
0: But what is profoundly going wrong in our country that people are willing to sacrifice their own life just to see how many other lives they can take before theirs ends?
1: Well,
0: that's weird for me to even think about.
1: I know what you're saying, and I agree with the concept of how weird it is. But again, going back to the fundamental concepts of physics, and I'm by no means a physicist, as it were, but I got a pretty good feel for what's going on as a result of listening to you and your show and George and his show and many other shows on the radio.
0: Yes.
1: And all politics aside, it becomes a situation where you're either happy or you're not happy. And people want to be happy or they don't want to be happy. And they will find a reason and a way to be either.
0: Well, in the past, thank you. In the past, people could be unhappy without going to secure a high-powered rifle and taking out as many others as they could manage to take out. I don't know. There's been a profound change, a real serious basic change. And this is something we all should be considering. And again, go back to what Father Malachi Martin said. If you have an opportunity to listen to any of those programs, he said, Art, you can be walking down the street in New York City, and you can pass people on the street, and you can know that they are perfectly possessed. Now, I'm not a religious nut. I'm far from it. I'm probably pretty close to agnostic. I am agnostic, really. If by meaning that I really don't know whether there is a God, I pray and I hope and I think there is a God, but I don't know it. That's why I've always said I'd go back to the time of Jesus if I could travel in time. I don't absolutely know it. I'm the kind of guy who's got to be able to put my hand on something before I can believe it. So I guess, in a way, I'm agnostic. But I have enough of a, that's the right word, I have enough of a belief that there probably is a God that I would, you know what, even beyond that, even if I didn't think that there was a God, and I certainly do, even if I didn't think there was a God, I still would be well behaved in the sense of not committing some awful crime, not doing anything bad to anybody. Heck, I don't even step on ants. You know, a lot of people go out of their way to step on bugs. I don't even do that. So I'm really struggling with what it is, this profound change, whatever it is, that has made people so unhappy, if unhappy is even the right word. Maybe it's evil. Maybe evil is proliferating in a way that Father Malachi Martin suggested it was, and there are simply those perfectly possessed people out there. I don't know. I truly don't know. Wildcard Line 2, Tom in Seattle, Washington, your turn.
2: Hello, Art. My cat, Sweetie, gives his sympathies to Dolly for her shots.
0: Well, Dolly's probably reasonably happy. Dolly's with Aaron on the way to the vet. It's Abby here who's going nuts. I thought, I heard what was going on out there, and I thought a right leg got ripped off or something.
2: Yeah, I heard that. I wanted to talk to you about last Sunday. I was holding on Wild Card Line 2 when time ran out, and I wanted to talk to Sean Carroll about trip I had to Cedar Reticuli. I've been abducted 4 times. I've had 30 visits by these 5-foot-high gray aliens to my home, and they're nuts about my home-built jet that I'm building and all the model airplanes in my shop.
0: You're building a home-built – wait. You're building a home-built jet?
2: Yeah, I'm doing a 3/4 size F-16, and I've got a Learjet engine in it.
0: My God. Are you actually going to – you're going to fly this thing?
2: Well, yeah, it'll be the third airplane I built like that.
0: Really?
2: Yeah, I'm alive to tell you that I can do it.
0: Are you going to fly in it?
2: Yes. What happens is you go down the runway at 5 mph first to see if the brakes and the steering work, and you increasingly go down the runway till you can lift it off the ground an inch, and then you come off the power arm and put it down. And you're counting runway lights while you're doing that so you know how long it takes to stop. So you do this about 25, 30 times, and then you open it up to see if it's going to kill you. And you carefully check this out, and then you go around the pattern one time.
0: Okay, we've got a bad phone connection here. So you've been abducted any number of times, huh?
2: Four
0: times.
2: Yeah.
0: And do you recall the details of your abduction?
2: Yes, I've written the book, and I've got a CD that I need. But I wanted to talk to Sean Carroll and ask him about my trip to Zeta Reticuli and see if he could give some credence to what I saw when I was there.
0: Okay, well, obviously he's not here, my friend, so we can't do that. I'm going to cut that short because we have a very, very bad line. Abducted 4 times. Well, I'm not sure that Sean Carroll would have been the appropriate person for that. He, of course, was a theoretical physicist and commenting on those kinds of matters, and frankly, very much of a doubter when it comes to things extraterrestrial and that sort of thing. And, you know, you get a scientist like that on the air, and there's really no point in pushing them on these subjects because you're not going to get that far with them. At the very best, they're going to say, well, this is something that could be. It's something that I'd be willing to look into if there was hard evidence. But that's about as far as any real legit scientist is going to go. What I would like to see one day is somebody, perhaps not John Carroll, he might not be the appropriate person, but some mainstream scientist really take a moment, more than a moment, and investigate all of these reports and really take about a year to delve into ufology in general and then comment on it to see all of the evidence we do have. And then comment for us on it. But, of course, they won't do that. They have careers and families that they have to protect. So, in a lot of ways, it's very understandable. On the international line, from Toronto, Canada, Marty, it's your turn.
3: Hi, Art. Thank you for taking my call.
0: Sure.
3: You had asked the difference between what was making the planet more evil, or the way I see it as more negative. You know, I was listening to your show last year. And I had an epiphany overnight, and I woke up the next day, and I saw everything as positive and negative energy, meaning words, numbers,
0: right.
3: Everything. When two people argue, the positive and negative energy that transfers, and I think the question that you had asked was, you know, why is the influx of evil taking over the planet? And the only explanation in a positive and negative simplistic way was to see it as the cycle that we're coming back onto. I see it like a piston on a motor car that comes back to top dead center. As the piston comes and hits the top of the cycle, there's another explosion that runs through the entire cycle again. And the easiest way I can explain it is through positive and negative energy. You know, the root word of good is God, and the root word of devil is evil. You know, when you look at it in simplistic positive and negative terms, it feels like there's a greater influx of negative energy pressing galactically somehow on the planet.
0: Well, I do wonder at some of God's representatives, those in the priesthood and so forth, many, believe it or not, don't believe in hell. They don't believe in real evil, which really surprises me. In other words, how can you believe so strongly and have such great faith that there is a God without also knowing there is an opposite. There is an evil force, whatever you want to call it, the devil or anything you want to call it, that there is that evil force and that it seems to be on the increase here on Earth right now.
3: Mm-hmm.
0: You agree with that?
3: Oh, I agree that there's definitely a, I've felt it myself, where you try and stay positive in a positive mode where you're going through maybe some difficulty in your life, and you try and think positive, and the negative seems to creep back in. And because we're connected, grounded, so to speak, right through our feet, right to the earth, it's almost like whatever happens to the earth and the planet and the core comes right up through into us. And we just react based on the energy that's flowing through the earth.
0: I'm also willing to buy that. We're absolutely part of Earth.
3: Mm-hmm.
0: We cannot go into space for long periods of time without beginning to have a deterioration in many of our bodily functions, mm-hmm. and our muscles and all the rest of it. So we are connected to the Earth. I'm not sure that I go so far as Gaia, you know, that it's a living planet. It may be, but certainly we're connected to it in a very basic way. And if something starts to go wrong with Earth, something starts to go wrong with us.
3: Mm-hmm. Yeah, there's definitely that connection that I don't think we can get away from it. I think it's just a part of our being. You know?
0: Yeah, well worth considering, Marty. Thank you very, very much for the call. Of course there's an evil. Of course there is an opposite of good, which is evil, an opposite of God, which is, for lack of a better word, Lucifer or the devil. And I've always wondered about that, how so many men of good faith can believe in one without believing in the other. That's always been a sort of a puzzle to me. West of the Rockies, Bruce from Ontario, you're on the air.
4: Hi, Art. How are you doing?
0: Very well.
4: How's the quitting smoking going?
0: I'm doing very well. For example, during the program, during this program, I have managed to limit myself to 4 cigarettes, 1 per hour, during the show. Now, I smoke. And I'm telling you, buddy, I was doing a pack a show before.
4: Yeah, that's a lot. I was just calling about the Hopi Indian you had on about 4 years ago. Do you remember?
0: Actually,
4: that?
0: I had several Hopi on, yes.
4: I was just convinced that that one you had on was the Word of God, right?
0: I don't know. They had, listen, I'm way short on time here. Was it the Word of God? I don't know. It was the word of the Hopi Nation. It was the word of that particular man. And they felt that some very difficult times were about to be visited on us. We had to do translations to do that show. It was very compelling, very interesting. If you get a chance, take a listen. I'm Art Bell. Friday night, Saturday morning, the airwaves are yours, ladies and gentlemen. I'm Art Bell, filling in for George Norrie, a well-deserved day off. In a moment, back to Absolutely Open Lines.

0: International line, Jose in Guadalajara, Mexico. You're on the air. I think you're on the air. Jose? Maybe you're not on the air. Let's try this. And then this. Are you there, Jose? No, I guess he's not. That was strange. It's kind of like he was on the air all by himself. So I'm not sure what happened there. Let's instead go to Joseph in Indiana. You're on the air.
1: Hey, hello there, Art. Been a long time. I've been listening to you. You probably gave me some of the happiest moments of my life while I was driving my truck.
2: Good. It certainly whiles away the miles, doesn't it?
1: Yeah, it sure does. I remember the night you glued your lips together. Oh, my goodness. About fell out the window.
2: Don't remind me.
1: I got a little story to tell you. I got a house there in Camotes, Philippines.
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0: 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And now, Art Bell.
1: That somewhat limits the night sky. You know, the humidity here is always in the 90s, very close to 100%.
2: Right. Well, you'll have to come down and check out the island there. It's a lot better. The humidity isn't as bad down there once you get away from the the other side of the island there.
1: I see.
2: And but I was going to tell you about my... So I'm stuck here at the house in the rain and the typhoon. You know how that is. And about 1:30 in the morning, everything was quiet, so I jumped out of bed and I said, I'm going to look outside, see if I can see some stars. And lo and behold, there were three small UFOs and one large UFO out over the water.
1: Why would you have an expectation to have a good star viewing situation while it's raining and a typhoon is around?
2: Well, it got quiet. I'd been reading my book, and so this is like 1:30 in the morning, so I done reading the book, and I figure I'm going to look out there and see if the clouds had cleared up because it quit raining.
1: I see.
2: And it had cleared up, but to my amazement, three of these small UFOs were playing tag out there over the water. It was just amazing. So I'm hollering for my wife to bring me my glasses so I can see better. And all she's worried about is getting me my pants, because I'm standing on the front porch hollering about these UFOs.
1: Yes. Yes, well, I'd want my glasses first, too, provided I wasn't here in Manila. Now, I suppose on an island off Cebu, you can do that, but it wouldn't be advised here in Manila.
2: Right. So we got to watch them for about 20 minutes. The big orange one, though, once we were standing there watching them for about 5 minutes, the big orange one moved down and kind of hid itself through the trees. Hid behind the trees.
1: Oh, so it actually virtually landed almost.
2: Yes, I'd say maybe it was 50-100 foot off the ground.
1: And how long ago was all of this?
2: October this year.
1: You told me. That's right. So what did they eventually do? Just all take off, or was there some encounter beyond that?
2: Well, no other encounter. They played out there for about 20 minutes. The three little ones, they'd go to come into one. And then they split off, and they do their 90-degree angle turns and shooting around out there. And the big one, he just sat out there, didn't do anything but sit. And so I went through the rest of the house trying to get everybody else that they lived on the island there. I tried to get them to get up and see these UFOs. Nobody even get out of bed because they said it happens all the time. The fishermen see that all the time, so they weren't even interested in getting up and seeing it.
1: Isn't that something?
2: So while I'm trying to... Oh, sorry.
1: No, that's all right. So eventually what happened?
2: Well, eventually they flew away.
1: They flew away. Okay, well, there you've got it. That's a report from here in the Philippines. Here in Manila, because, of course, it's a very large city. I think we're a city of 11 million, 15 million. I don't know, a lot of people here. The air is, as you would imagine, in a city for the most part, and there's a great deal of humidity, so... Rarely do you get to see but one or two stars and, of course, the moon. Now, when you get out of the city, you get into the mountainous areas here in the Philippines or down, for example, into the area off Cebu, as he mentioned, you might have very clear skies, save the humidity factor. They're everywhere, aren't they? West of the Rockies in El Paso, Texas. Donna, you're on the air.
3: Hi there.
1: Hi.
3: How are you?
1: Very well, Donna.
3: Good, good, good. Well, you were on the subject about heaven and hell, and I feel that on the land that I'm actually at right now has some type of a spiritual, or it was maybe a kiva or a battleground or some of some nature like that. It's been like about a 2 year, I would say, spiritual venture.
1: Okay.
3: Different learning stages,

0: And what it turns out to be is that in the backyard, I can actually, I've actually taken photos of, and I've also shown to one other person, because no one else, everybody else is like scared to death of it. They consider it a battleground or something you just don't talk about. But it's the exchange between heaven and hell. I can actually see and have taken photos of the two apparitions, one being good, of course, the other being bad.
1: Well, and, Donna, and then, why have you not sent them to me?
0: I will. I will. Thank you. I've actually
1: Listen to me. I am okay. Art Bell, A-R-T-B-E-L-L, at mindspring.com.
0: Okay.
1: All right.
0: Can I finish the story, though?
1: You may indeed.
0: Please. I actually was thinking in the morning light, in the morning, the divine light comes. And actually, you could see the sparkling lights going to the heavens, like the actually the souls that have made it to heaven. Now, there's actually the other side, too, where you can, I mean, you can see these little red little lights, like, channel off. And in the center, you can actually see the sparkling lights of, I guess, the decision-making, what I would call it.
1: Decision-making? What do you mean by that?
0: I would say that would be purgatory.
1: Purgatory.
0: You know, your soul, correct. I mean, whether you're going to go to heaven or hell. And what it taught me about seeing all this and trying to actually convince people to come look and is that I've never been more sound in my spirituality, and I believe that what everybody chooses for their spirituality, it's not shown there. You know, there's no right, there's no wrong religion. There's, you know, it's absolutely just beautiful. It's peaceful. You know, I mean, it may be scary to other people, but I believe that's what the world is missing, is that if they could see that there is good and there is bad, and it's right there in front of their eyes. I mean, it happens. Every other day, you can see it.
1: All right.
0: I mean,
1: All right, Donna. I would like you to please make an effort to go ahead and email me whatever you've got. Anything that would prove to people that there is a good and there is an evil, and that these are real entities, would perhaps go a long way in changing the world. Science is closing in, I believe, on what many of us consider to be the paranormal. All of the things that we talk about on this program, science really, truly is beginning to close in on proving some of these things. And if not in our lifetimes, then the lifetimes of our children, I think that science and paranormal are going to merge in so many areas. There may be some areas of the paranormal that science will actually be able to prove are simply myth or people's imaginations or what have you. But all of it clearly is not. And in several areas, science is starting to close in. And I kind of wonder what will happen when science makes a definitive statement about some aspect or aspects of the paranormal and verifies them. It'll cause people to think, and perhaps that will be a very good thing. East of the Rockies, way down in Houston, Texas, John, you're on the air.
2: Hello. And I wanted to tell you that I passed a couple of psychological exams and psychological...
1: Congratulations, I guess.
2: Psychological oral boards for police exams and so forth, and I'm in law enforcement now.
1: Okay.
2: In reference, it's just to talk about credibility. In reference to Ed Dame's predictions and all his remote viewing, it's something that's in the Bible. It says all things work together for the good of them who are the called of Christ Jesus. And then also there's nothing under the sun that is new, and all that has been will be, as something Solomon said. And then also I don't concern myself with things that are too profound for me. Now, I want you to know that I was advised today by a fellow employee that biometric jails will soon be coming online.
1: What is a biometric jail?
2: Well, what it is it's going to be some way to biologically do bio keys for officers to get in and out of jails to tend, you know, guard.
1: You mean so that, for example, it would look at your irises in your eye or whatever, and that would be the key?
2: It'll be a keyless jail.
1: Yeah.
2: And then also... you know, this thing about enhanced humans, Well, I believe that they're already here, and there's different formulas for humans in becoming enhanced, from spiritual, religious, you know, chemical, of course.
1: John, if you were going to be enhanced, if you were offered one enhancement, what would you choose? What would you want to, what area of enhancement would you choose?
2: I've already chose that, and that's my salvation through Jesus Christ as Lord and Savior. And there's going to be a day in the far future where even Satan himself and death will bend their knees and confess him as Lord, and then they'll be tossed into the eternal lake of hell. And, you know, it's just something that I wanted you to also know that the rapture is it's going to be a real thing, and it's a real occurrence.
1: And, oh, so you didn't, much like Ed's description of people getting vacuumed up, but not necessarily what's
2: well,
1: called the rapture.
2: That ties back into the statement that I made where all things work together for the good of them who are the called of Christ Jesus. He's simply, you know, he's an enhanced human being. And what he's simply doing is he's lending credibility to something that's going to actually occur. And folks
1: All right, John, I appreciate your call. I've got to scoot. Ed is an enhanced human being, huh? Well, perhaps so. It may be that the ability to remote view would certainly be considered an enhancement, right? But it's not exactly a biological enhancement, because it's something that, according to Ed and many others, can be learned by virtually anybody. So perhaps enhancement is in our... in our own hands, so to speak. Wildcard Line 3, Ray in Florida, you're on the air.
3: Merry Christmas, Bart.
1: Very same
3: is,
1: to you.
3: Ray, listening on the sky with my striped orange cat, Max. And I had told you about the 19 miracles, told you two of 19 miracles. I'm somewhat of a psychic and a amateur scientist, and I have a theory about matter. It has to do with polarization that might explain the human condition gone awry, as well as what Ed Dayton was saying about dark matter and the gravity coming close, you know, gravity waves.
1: Yes. And,
3: okay, well, the typical analogy is an hourglass. If you consider sand falling through an hourglass or the infinity sign, but also in the antimatter realm, it falls back through. It changes into antimatter and falls back through. Scientists say that the universe is composed of 75% dark matter, and there's some small percentage, like 12% or something, of dark energy. And there's only something like 12% of, or 7% of visible matter in the universe, and 12% of visible energy in the universe. And what it is, it's not dark matter, it's antimatter. And the scientists say that when matter comes in contact with antimatter, they annihilate it. Actually, when the Big Bang took place, it went out in both directions. It went out in antimatter and matter. And the two are tied together, kind of like two loops of a string, you know, like the infinity sign. And so out there in like, say, when one star comes closer to another, each star's mass is increased. It's kind of like, you remember the experiment in 1942 where they were beginning to build the nuclear test, and they had two bottle trains, and each one having part of the critical mass. When they came close to each other, the critical mass began to glow.
1: That's correct.
3: And the scientists flipped one train off the track to keep them having a nuclear explosion. Well, that's what's happening. In other words, our Earth, the solar system, and our star and other stars, they all have matter that interposes with each other. And as it comes close, as a star comes close, or a large comet or anything like that comes close to our solar system, it begins to build the energy in our own solar system. That's why the Earth is. And the polarization is kind of like, you know, the people, the human condition is going awry because people are becoming polarized, like that one guy said about Guyana, and that lady was just saying about the purgatory.
1: Yes.
3: That
1: yes.
3: All ties in.
1: All right. Well, you know what? It kind of makes sense that anything that would affect our Earth, anything that would affect our solar system, would affect us. I do think that we are absolutely tied to, I don't want to get too foo-foo on you, but I think we're tied to Earth. I think we're tied to Mother Earth. And as Mother Earth changes, so do we. So the change in the human condition that we've been discussing tonight could well be tied to some event that we have yet. It could be, he said, polarization. It could be virtually anything. But the fact that the change is underway, I think, is beyond dispute. At least in my mind, it's beyond dispute. They still represent head shakers, and I don't have the full answer. Perhaps that man did, or one of you does. I don't know. All I know is we really are changing. West of the Rockies, all the way to Homer, Alaska. Ken, you're on the air.
4: Yes, sir. I'd like to start this conversation by saying I want to tell you something that I know, not what I believe, think, or feel.
1: Okay.
4: Okay. And I know that you can know God. And this is basically how it's done. When you hold yourself to Christ's standards, and you try to keep his law, the law acts like a plow, and it also acts like going through labor pains. And after a few times of being tried and through this, he will really will reveal himself unto you. This is called the beatific vision, and it's look, you can look it up in the dictionary. I went through this vision. I know my Lord and Savior. I know he's no liar. That's what you have to know.
1: Okay, well, I'm envious of you that you know this. I wish I did.
4: And you can. It's available to all. It says whosoever will. So it's a matter of your will.
1: Okay.
4: And it's just in doing it. If you follow what he says do, and you hold yourself to his standards, you don't add nothing to it or take nothing from it.
1: That's okay, I don't think we're able. I don't think we're really able to keep up with his standards. He was the one that was perfect, right? We can model ourselves after him, and we can try and do our very best. And I certainly do that. But we are not perfect. Somebody said we're all sinners. Those of us walking the earth right now, and I think that's accurate. From Manila in the Philippines, I'm Art Bell. Indeed, here I am. It's your night. Open lines. Anything you want to talk about is absolutely fair game. How you doing? It's feels like one of those nights. We'll be right back.

0: Maybe all of this is wrapped around the number of people that are on the earth right now. I think we all pretty much understand that there's lots of essentially vacant land out there, that the human race is concentrated into the larger cities, and that there's still a lot of empty land on the earth. But what the actual supportable level of population on the earth is an entirely different question. And how the earth changes are affecting those who walk upon its surface is yet another question. All right, back to the lines we go, and let's try again on the international line for Jose in Guadalajara, Mexico. Are you there, Jose?
1: Finally, Jose is here.
0: Okay.
1: Hello, Art. I just love your show. I listen often here via the computer, and I wanted to comment on the apparent growth in violence and evil and the dastardly deeds that human beings do to each other.
0: Yes.
1: At the risk of sounding Bible thumping-ish, if you'll excuse that expression, not only does the Bible talk about in Daniel and in Revelations that during the end of the age, a release of evil will be set upon the world as has never been seen before.
0: I think we could say that's underway.
1: I see it as very clearly, and I in Ephesians chapter 6, which talks about, and I don't think many people in the world actually believe this, but that we do not battle against flesh and blood, but against powers and principalities. I think if people would understand that scripture and understand the period of time that we're in, we could defeat evil more than not. I truly believe that. And your show allows people to expand their minds and think, Art, you and George and this whole coast-to-coast thing is a wonderful worldwide blessing, and thank you.
0: All right, thank you very much. And I do think, and again, I am not a thumper, as you know. I'm far from it. I think I'm a believer, but I'm not a thumper. And I'm not sure what that distinction is. I guess it's absolute faith, which I can't say that I have. I don't have absolute faith. I have faith. Can you say that? Can you have faith without having absolute faith? If you have doubts about something, for example, we've had people tonight calling and quoting the Bible. I don't necessarily believe that every word in the Bible is as it was delivered originally. I think that man may have changed a very great deal about what was originally said. That I think that human fingerprints and footprints are all over the Bible. So do I think it's word for word, unchanged? No, I really don't. I don't have faith about that. I mean, you only need to look at how the world works now and how history is written, or rewritten, might be a better way to put it, to understand that something that is virtually 2,000 years old might not have made it in, you know, word for word. But as a general rule, I believe that Jesus did walk the earth, and I believe that all of that did happen. I don't know that we can believe the Bible word for word, and I guess I don't. I guess I have my doubts about that. Jim in Los Angeles, you're on the air.
2: Good evening, Art.
0: Good evening.
2: I called you a few months ago and shared an interesting ice cream product with you, the cheddar cheese ice cream. I was wondering if you had a chance to look into that.
0: I have not. The idea of cheddar cheese and ice cream just don't go together in my mind.
2: Well, it didn't in mine either, but don't worry, I'm not selling the stuff. It seemed like a very unconventional thing that would be appropriate to a show that deals with unconventional stuff.
0: Well, under that category, yeah, it fits right in.
2: Mm-hmm. Now, there was something else I was thinking of, your questions about the nature of religion and faith. Now, I am not a particularly religious person, but I can...
0: Nor am I, and I didn't... By the way, I really want to make clear, I did not intend, nor do I want this to turn into some sort of religious show. We're not that. We touch on these topics because they're part of the paranormal, but I don't by any means want to turn this into a Bible-quoting show. That's, in fact, I used to not allow Bible quotes, and I really don't want to now either.
2: Oh, well, don't worry. I wasn't going in that direction, but I was thinking of something that you would probably qualify as an expert on, and that is the nature of radio.
0: Hmm.
2: And there are a lot of things that we take for granted about that, but we take things on faith. I've never observed a radio wave, but I know how to tune into them and make use of them in a practical daily manner.
0: Correct.
2: And that's enough for me. And while I don't go into the highly religious way, I do think that there are certain principles that kind of make sense.
0: Yeah, but Jim, we can scientifically explain and even show how radio or television waves propagate and why they propagate. What we cannot show and cannot yet understand is how evil and or good propagate, whether there really are points from which they emanate, to stick with the analogy of radio or television. We know where radio and television signals come from, and again, we know how they propagate. With good and evil, we don't know from where they come, and we don't know how they propagate.
2: I would go along with that, although I think there are some things that, we don't know exactly, the specifics. There are some things that we know, some things we know do work and some things that don't. With this holiday season, I pay attention to conversations I might overhear in a store or amongst the children of friends, and
0: right.
2: There are and this kind of thing. I think this will touch on the happiness question as well. There are things that I observe now that would be completely unheard of when I was that age, say 20 or 30 years ago, that just a level of commercialism that it wasn't there. And, it was a little bit. There were still spoiled kids that I went to school with. And,
0: yeah.
2: But it was very different. I think perhaps part of our great technological progress has brought so many more things to that you absolutely got to have.
0: Yeah, that's a very, very good point. I wonder how much of the new age of technology really is good. I'm tossing these terms around, good and evil, and I don't know that technology is good or evil. It's neither one. I wonder how it affects us. I really wonder how it affects us. Clearly something has begun to affect us in a negative manner, from a social point of view, in a negative manner. That there is so much violence, that there are so many people willing to just give their life, again, in order to take as many innocent lives as possible before they take their own or they know their own will be taken. That there is so much of this going on does mean there's been some gigantic change. Let's go to Milwaukee, east of the Rockies. Carl, you're on the air.
3: Hello, Art. It's good to finally talk to you.
0: Good to have you.
3: I want to thank you for, for your great programs, and what I wanted to discuss is I don't dispute the parts about some of the callers before it mentioned having the connection to the Earth, but above the Earth we have social engineering going on. We have the people removal of Ten Commandments from buildings, which are kind of rules which are not bad. And I don't see what harm they do, but obviously it bothers some people. But
0: it obviously does bother a lot of people, and there's a war There's a literal war underway in the United States to separate completely and without any reservation religion and government, to have them so totally separate, and we've just gone too damn far with it. That's all there is to it. We've gone too far with it, and removing this much religion is beginning to have telling effects. And if it isn't that, then it's some other... It's something else that I've missed. It's the only thing you can really point to that's a possible answer for what's happening. I'm at a loss here, buddy. How about you?
3: Well, I am in a ways, too. I remember here in Milwaukee when I was a young child in the 50s, there were only two murders in this town all year. And now it's like over 100 a year. And how that occurred, and it occurred so fast. In a matter of like over 10 years, it just grew so quickly. But I don't know. Although, you know, sometimes, I mean, I lived in a poor neighborhood at the time as a child, and we're poor Europeans that were living in an apartment building, and next to us were black buildings, and we never feared walking the streets, and there was no racial hate between us and well, maybe because we were all poor, but you know, at the same time, you know, my mother, through example, taught me what I believe and how I live my life. Mm-hmm. You know, part of it, they came from a small country called Latvia. And during the time of the German occupation, sometimes you find kindness, or I don't know what you would call it at the time, in the strangest places, like an SS uniform. My mother was caught by an SS officer giving food to the people behind the barbed wire who were being starved. And she never really acknowledged his presence, although he said, you know, you could be shot for this. She never acknowledged it, kept on doing what she was doing, and walked away.
0: Mm-hmm. Well, maybe there was some part of him that was human. I mean, even some Nazis, I suppose, were not fully into what the state was into. So I can imagine that. I can imagine some humanity leaking through. There were people, too. As history continues to unfold, you tend to take a group like the Nazis, and I'm certainly not defending them in any way. They were horrible. But you lump them all together, and they were evil, incarnate evil, right? Well, I'm sure not each and every one of the individuals was that way. There were some, I'm sure, who were quite human and doing what they felt they had to do, which didn't justify it. I mean, you know, that old thing of, oh, I was just following orders, is insufficient, to be sure. But I'm sure there was humanity scattered among it. Let's go to the first-time caller line, and Shane in Louisiana.
4: Hello, Art. How you doing tonight?
0: I'm okay, Shane.
4: Oh, great. To touch on your, I guess, your subject of matter, but, you know, evil and how it's propagating right now, there's always been evil, but I guess there's just like a big outcry from what people are doing evil towards innocent people, especially like in the United States and America, you know.
0: It's not limited, Shane, to the United States at all. And I think propagating is really a good word. Propagating is a good way to think of it. It is propagating, almost like a radio or a television wave.
4: Of course, of course. And but I really want to talk about sound waves. And
0: okay.
4: I know I want to pick your brain about sound technology and you know, why our guests don't. I guess elaborate on, you know.
0: No, I don't know. Yeah. What is it specifically you're asking about?
4: Well, how sound can be used to levitate you know, items, you know.
0: Oh, well, that's okay. That's surely just brand new in the news. I guess many of you have seen the story, but they've now managed to use sound to levitate not just small things, but even insects and even small fish. I think I read that story last week, and what I thought was particularly hilarious, if you can imagine a levitated fish, using sound waves to levitate a fish. Sound, of course, has a force. It's like anything else in the world. Have you ever gone to a concert, for example, and have you felt the boom, boom, boom in your chest pushing against you? Well, that's a force. Sound, of course, is a force, and sufficiently great amounts of it concentrated properly are enough to levitate a fish, for example, into the air. And the scientists, after levitating the fish, I guess were humane enough to take a little needle and inject some water around the fish so that it could levitate in a little blurb of water. So if you can wrap your mind around this, there was a little fish levitating in midair with a little bubble of water all around that. Strange stuff. Let's go to wildcard line 3, and I think it's Karen in Iowa.
5: Yes. Hi, Art.
0: Hi.
5: I have known about this for quite a while, and I've just waited for people to come to a realization that it is happening, because the story is going to sound a little bit out there.
0: What are we talking about?
5: Okay. In 1982, there was stories of a red moon, an eclipse, happening on June 6th. Well, the newscaster out of Springfield, Missouri, I was in the Ozarks, had said that there was going to be an alignment of the planets and a strange child being born that night. Then I saw it on a tabloid. The woman I was looking, I was living with, was a Wiccan.
0: Mm-hmm.
5: So the Wiccans got on their phone, you know how they all call each other when events are happening. Well, she was told she needed to do her circle that night. And if you know what a circle is, you put it around the property to protect you. The protection circle?
0: I'm aware of what it is, yes.
5: Yes, yes. So other people would know. And we weren't allowed to sleep, and we had to dress in garb and do a ritual, protection ritual. And she sat me down, and she told me that the third of heaven on the night that this child was being born was going to open up. And that all these little demons were going to try and find bodies before the end times. And the seven seals were going to start happening on the earth. And she said, this AIDS, she said, this is one of them, one of the plagues. As you know, 82 is when the news broke about AIDS. And she said, and it's going to get worse, and there's going to be earth changes, and thus. But this evil child was going to be what we know today as the Antichrist, born June 6, 1982.
0: So he walks on the earth today and has since June 6, 1982.
5: That's right.
0: Mm-hmm.
5: And
0: I think I've got it, and I hope you're wrong. I sincerely hope you're wrong, because if he now walks, why, we're all in danger. But if you look around at what's going on the earth, and actions by those who tread upon the earth, one might almost believe that could be true, huh? From Manila, the Philippine Islands, the Philippine Nation, I'm Art Bell. You know what? That's a really interesting proposition. Consider radio waves. It was that caller who brought it up. Radio waves and television waves propagate, don't they? We understand how they propagate. We understand about the electromagnetic spectrum. We have a very good understanding of how radio waves propagate, how UHF, VHF radio waves propagate to a line of sight distance, and even on occasions beyond, through one means or another, ducting in other ways. We understand how short wave signals propagate. But what we don't understand is how evil, or perhaps even good, also might propagate. Is it possible that the increase in evil that we see manifesting in the world, and it is a different kind of evil, I mean, God knows people have always killed each other, They've always had motive to kill each other, envy, hatred, theft. I don't know. You could go through a whole list, right, of things and reasons why people, jealousy, reasons why people kill each other and do what we consider evil. But if you'll excuse the expression, in the old days, there used to be reasons, motives, albeit ones that would put you in jail or have you executed for what you did, but reasons, motives, things that others, though they certainly wouldn't agree with, would understand, or you would have some idea of why somebody committed such a terrible offense. But today we have these, and I still call them head shakers, these seemingly pure evil things that just, you know, let me see if I can get a gun and go kill a bunch of people before I kill myself or the police do it for me. Those kinds of things. It's almost like that kind of evil is propagating. Could it be true? Could evil be propagating at a frequency that we don't understand?

0: Well, all right. As promised, back to open lines. Anything you want to talk about is fair game. First time caller. No, make that wild card line. Tiffany, you're on the air in Illinois.
1: Hi, Art. How are you tonight?
0: Just fine.
1: Okay. I'm just calling because I want to talk about the paranormal for a minute. This
0: sure.
1: isn't about good or evil. This is just shadow people, actually.
0: Okay.
1: My grandmother died in 2002, in January, but the day she died, I was outside taking down Christmas decorations and Christmas lights, and I could see something looking at me through the living room window, and I saw like a black shadowy thing, and I'd seen them before when I was growing up, but I didn't really talk about them because they kind of creeped me out. But my mom started calling me. She's like, Tiff, come in here. I'm like, what? She's like, did you just see something in the window? She's like, as I was walking out the dining room, I saw this thing. I said, so did I. I said, but I just figured it's one of those, you know, little things you see with your eyes, nothing big deal. She's like, well, you know, I've seen them before when I was growing up. She was telling me about what they were, shadow people. So yeah, she and my grandmother, the one, her mother, have seen these before. And they don't, like, you know, when you were younger, they don't shed light on things for you. So later on that day, my sister was downstairs in the basement, and she started screaming because she saw something looking at her. And it was a dark, shadowy figure. And right when we went downstairs, she's telling us what she looked for. My aunt and my grandma lived upstairs, my dad's mom. My aunt started screaming. My grandma just died in my house, just dropped dead. And she had nothing wrong with her or anything. She didn't die of cancer or anything. She's about 74, 75. I mean, she was in great health. So ever since then, though, anybody that's died in my family, my mother and my sister and me, the day of their death, we see something. I mean, even if it's an animal, my cat just died 3 months ago, and shadow, and he, my mom said the same thing. She saw it in the morning. I saw one when I was coming out of my house. So it's just, you see these things, and there's something out there. I don't know if it's good. I don't know if it's evil, but there's something to tell you that, you know, we're not alone out there.
0: I'm with you all the way, Tiff. I think that animals are harbingers of things like death. And for me, it's been birds. Absolutely no question about it. I think, I guess different humans have different experiences. I wonder if it's real or if our brain is just attaching. No, you know what? I think it's real. In the middle of asking that, myself, in the middle of asking that question, I realize, no, I don't think it's our brains cooking that up. I think it's absolutely real. I've experienced it myself. What can I say? On Wildcard Line 4, Chuck in Bay City, Michigan, you're on the air.
2: Hello, Art.
0: Hi.
2: I say this to you with Father Malachi Martin in mind. The escalation of the worldwide social madness that you perceive, Art, is being caused by worldwide government-sanctioned mass murder where the antagonists are the mothers of the innocent and defenseless victims. In comparison,
0: I don't think we can blame this on governments.
2: Well, it's government-sanctioned. I'm not trying to blame it on the government. It's just worldwide government-sanctioned mass murder. And the antagonists are the mothers of the innocent, defenseless victims. In comparison, the cumulative human
0: give me an example of what you're talking about so I understand.
2: It's the abortion issue.
0: Oh.
2: You see, in comparison, the cumulative human sacrifice of children in the Middle Ages and the ancient world combined does not even come close to matching the magnitude of child murder in modern times that is being done in the name of the right of the mother to do so. Mm-hmm. What better excuse does Satan need to unleash boundless evil upon the world? Especially when you take into consideration this propagation idea, this would be inverse propagation, which would increase the frequency of evil against those in the world who are responsible for the slaughter of the innocent.
0: Okay, well, I have some sympathy with what you're saying. It seems to me that once you've created a life, it's life. I don't know how you get around that. I just don't know. I can't figure a way around that. I've considered this issue, and of course it's torn society apart, the issue of abortion. And I think that I've pretty well settled in my mind anyway, for what, and that's not worth much. But I've settled in my own mind that when you create a life, something I recently did, you've created a life. There's a heartbeat there. Erin is just at the end of her first trimester, and gosh, you can hear the heartbeat. even externally. How do you get away from saying that's a life? How do you get away? You just can't get away from it. There's just no reasonable argument that that's not a life. There's a little heart beating in there. There are little limbs and teeth and fingers and arms and legs, and it's a human being, and it's forming, and it's in there, and its heart is beating. And how do you get how do you get around that? I don't. Now, I know that legally, I guess they've found ways around it, but I'm not at all in concert with them. To me, it is a life. Simple as that. It is a life. Again, in Mexico, Ted, you're on the air.
3: Hey, Art, can't agree with you more with what you just said there. I was just lucky enough to see the ultrasound of my own little guy not too long ago. And, yeah, it's
0: a life. No, there's no way around it. It's a life.
3: Yeah.
0: You make all kinds of legal arguments and crap.
3: Sure.
0: It's a life.
3: You can spin all the fancy words you want, but you're not going to convince me otherwise. Which, anyway, I was a little bit off topic because otherwise, you know, I'm a liberal, godless atheist. And I was tongue-in-cheek, of course, but I was just calling to interject a little bit of a healthy skepticism in. Been listening to you for over a decade, man. I'm a huge fan, and you are just, you're the best. However, I just wanted to throw out a little bit of, you know, from the peanut gallery about 2012 and Major Ed Dames. I just think odds are I've got a good feeling that I'm going to be celebrating my little boy's 7th birthday in 2013 just fine. I think that, you know, hopefully computer technology and the internet will get a little bit better, and we'll have a few other improvements. I'd sure love to see some flying cars, but I'm really not anticipating a cataclysm in 2012, and I'm not too worried about the kill shot.
0: Well, I'm not anticipating anything particular.
3: Oh no, I know you. I know you aren't. You're the venue, and you're the man. But I'm just saying. I'm not arguing you. I'm just arguing.
0: I don't even think that Ed Dames has said anything about 2012. He certainly said plenty about the kill shot.
3: I'm sorry. I was conflating the two. No, Ed Dames and the kill shot and 2012. I was just trying to voice my
0: In other words, you don't think the world's about to end.
3: Just to kind of, you know, counter a few prevalent notions on the show vis-a-vis 2012 and Ed Dames.
0: Forget 2012, sir. Forget 2012.
3: I'd like to emphasize, I don't think Ed Dames is like a sham artist or anything.
0: Okay, all right. Forget Ed Dames. Yeah, forget Ed and forget 2012 for just a moment. But begin to look at things like no more fish in the ocean in 50 years.
3: No, exactly. Oh, Art, you beat me to the punch. Exactly. I think there are many more clear and present dangers that are facing us. I don't think it's all, you know, rose-colored glasses is certainly not how I am viewing the future. But I think that we are doing ourselves a disservice to be worried about completely frivolous things like, you know, the Mayan calendar or the, I don't know. Yeah, there are very, very serious problems confronting us. And the sooner we look at them objectively and scientifically and rationally, the better. And I'll take your comments off the air, but thank you so much for taking my call. And I wish you the best with your new wife and your new baby.
0: Thank you so much. I, too, don't attach anything. I'm not concerned about 2012. I think 2012 may come and go without incident. I do worry a little bit about what Ed Dames is talking about because I see the sun acting in a way it ought not be acting. That's worth a little bit of concern. I do have some faith in remote viewing's ability. I believe that remote viewing is real. I am concerned that Ed has always been in every way consistent about what he has called the kill shot or the discontinuity, whatever you want to call it. There might be something out there. But there are plenty of current things to be concerned about. As I said, for example, our ecological picture is pretty dim, folks. All the fish gone from the ocean in 50 years? All these dead spots appearing? The North Pole melting? the South Pole becoming unstable, the increase in the storms that we're having, the number of them and the strength of them, these are all things that are absolutely real and are worth being rather concerned about, frankly. First time caller line, let's make it Jim in, well, we can't make it. It is Jim in Pennsylvania. Hey, Jim.
4: It certainly is, and what a thrill and an honor to speak to you, Art.
0: Good to have you.
4: Listen, I want to give you a little bit of a different take on this this wave of evil that seems to be infesting the world.
0: Okay.
4: 32 years ago, I was duped into joining an, I guess you would say, an apocalyptic sect, religious cult, denomination, whatever you want to call it.
0: Mm-hmm.
4: Because these people were predicting Armageddon, you know, the end of the world was going to come in 1975.
0: Mm.
4: Now, I was raised in a very religious family, and I felt that I was being handed a sacred trust. So I joined with these people looking to separate the sheep from the goats in hopes that I could help save as many people as possible before the world came to an end.
0: Mm-hmm.
4: Well, I lasted in this belief system for about 6 years. Before I discovered that I had basically been duped. I'd been a victim of a subtle form of mind control. And that's what I wanted to mention to you. What I see radical Islam doing is utilizing that same type of brainwashing technique to their followers. Now, I'm not talking about
0: I think it's very similar.
4: I'm talking about the radical components of Islam.
0: Yeah, I know. I think it's very similar. Of course it is.
4: Yeah. See, I lived in the Caribbean for 13 years on a very small island. And down there, people used to say, oh, you've got such a horrible crime problem. It wasn't really any worse than any place else. The only difference was living on a small island, it was like being in a small town surrounded by water. Everybody knew everybody else, and you not only knew the victim, you also knew the criminal.
0: Sure.
4: Technology today has made the entire world about the size of that little island. And I think what's happening, Art, in just my point of view, is that the world has become so small that it's so easy for radical Islam to find converts around the world through the decreasing in the size of the world through the internet, mm-hmm. through other technologies, that they're able to broadcast this mind control technique that they're utilizing to get these people to go around the world and to do their bidding.
0: Okay, I look, I'm willing to agree with you that perhaps the radicalization of those of the Islamic faith is perhaps a little easier because of technology. There are many who would say that this apparent propagation of evil, though, is not real. And the only reason that we're hearing about these apparent mindless crimes is because of technology, because we have instant available news. And this is where I wish to argue with those people. I don't think it's true at all. Sorry, I'm 61 years old. And I can tell you right now that when I was young, we had nowhere near, and I'm talking about in the United States now, we had nowhere near the number of crimes of the head shaker variety that we have now, where unfortunately you read about somebody walking into a store with a gun and just starting to shoot people, going to the top of a watchtower and beginning to pick people off until either they commit suicide or the police get them, a sniper gets them. Now, I'm reading those stories virtually every day, and there's nobody that's going to convince me that a simple increase in the amount of communication accounts for the increase in the kind of mindless evil, and I'm willing to use that word, evil crimes that we're seeing now. Is it possible that evil is propagating? Not perhaps in the same way as radio and television, propagating through its own medium, one we don't yet understand, but in fact, propagating. West of the Rockies, Dave, you're on the air.
5: Hey, how's it going, Art?
0: It's going.
5: Hey, how you doing down there in the Philippines, man?
0: Doing okay, Dave.
5: Hey, glad to hear about your little kitty, too. I'm a cat person myself. Hey, listen, Art, I got a couple for you. As far as the good and evil thing, okay? I'm kind of an Ungian guy, you know. I mean, I believe in the duality of the universe. You know, I mean, when you get right down to it, Art, you know, there's it's up, down, left, right, yes, no, guilty, innocent, black, white. You know what I mean? You know, I mean, that's the way it is. You know, you can, you know, you can come in with gray matter, you know, or gray arguments, you know, and, you know, you mess around and OJ gets free, right? I mean, you know.
0: Yes, but Dave, what I'm saying is while it's yes, no, black, white, and all the rest of it, right now it's more evil than good.
5: You know why? And you know why? Because there's a balance in the universe, Art, okay? Now listen to this. Think about this a minute. We have so many marbles. We got black ones, we got white ones, you know, good ones, bad ones, right? Let's just say you lose something good in this world. Like, okay, like let's say, you know, that good guy, Steve Irwin, he was a great person. I mean, he loved animals. He was a good person at heart. Princess Di, she was great. You know, she was a good person. Mother Teresa, you could go on, right? You lose somebody like that. Somebody like that is taken out of this world. Art, that leaves a vacuum, man, you know, for a moment. And guess what? That enables a black marble to drop right down in, okay? You know, that's just how I feel about things, you know. Now, as far as why can people go, how come nowadays people are going into, you know, feel no pain about going into a nursery and self-detonating? Well, look at it, Art. Think about how people are now, how hopeless people feel. Think about how you can't, you know, really discipline.
0: Dave, we're at a break point. We got to hold it right there. How hopeless people feel, huh? So is it poverty? Is it capitalism? Is that the great evil? That's kind of where I think it was going. Hopeless? People feel hopeless? I've got something to say about that when we get to... But we've got a break right now. We'll be right back. Boy, I tell you, I get so sick of hearing about the evil capitalistic ways. I get so fed up with it. I really should do some photography here for all of you so that you can understand the abject poverty here in the Philippines. I mean, it's beyond anything you can possibly even imagine. It's just beyond what you can imagine. You would have to see it. Actually, you would have to be part of it. Pictures really just only convey one visual part of the message. It's not enough. The poverty here is beyond what you can dream. And yet, for some reason, these Philippine islands rate in happiness in the survey above the U.S. and above many, many, many, many other countries where you would expect people would be very happy. So happiness is not tied to the almighty dollar. It's not tied to capitalism. It's not tied to anything in particular. There's propagation of something that's going on. And it doesn't have anything to do with capitalism. Doesn't have anything to do with money. Doesn't have anything to do with things. It has to do with something spiritual. Something propagating, something spiritual. We'll be right back.

0: Julie in Emerald Hills, California says, Art, is it possible that perhaps mental illness is propagating? Is violence in our movies, on television, video games creating the evil behavior? How about our violent sports, or the fact that we have more guns than any other nation? Is isolation playing a part? I don't know, Julie. If I had the answers, I guess I'd be preaching instead of asking questions. I have no idea, but certainly what you're suggesting is an interesting proposition. Could mental illness or some form of it be propagating? Perhaps so. Back to the lines. Let's go to wildcard line 4, and I think that would be Dan in L.A. Hi.
1: Hi, Art. How are you?
0: Fine.
1: Evil is propagating at 3 major frequencies. The first frequency that evil is propagating at, surprisingly, is at the infinite. Evil is infinite. Good, by definition, has boundaries, such as the Ten Commandments. And as I understand it, speaking with...
0: How do you know this, Dan?
1: I've spoken to extraterrestrials and their leader, who is Satan. Satan is the leader of the extraterrestrials. So in antiquity, when it was decided whether we should time travel or not, the good said no, we should not go there. Evil said, why not, and went there. Well, when it was decided whether we were going to have animal-human hybrids and all types of scientific experiments with no boundaries, evil went there, and evil became more powerful than good. Evil is infinite. Now, evil is also used to administrate justice. So in the last days here on Earth, evil is coming from all around the universe, the reptilians and the grays, to execute vengeance, which is sometimes merciful. If you're going to starve to death, or die a slow death, it might be better to go quickly. And vengeance, evil is kind of the judge, jury, and executioner.
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1: Yourself and hating everybody else around you, so, you know, like, I think it just builds up and builds up, and then why not just take the people, you know, you basically envy and yourself out at the end.
2: That's apparently what people are doing, whether they're doing it for the reasons you stated or, and I think it's perfectly reasonable, what you said, or some other reason I think is worth exploring. In fact, it's mandatory that we explore it. We've got to figure out what's going on. Hello?
1: Oh, sorry. Well, that's, I don't know. You. I mean, everybody's striving to get power and everything, and people aren't going to get, you know, it's just getting worse and worse. I mean, a family is, you know, built on love, and if there's love, everybody stays happy, and, you know, and everybody stays sane. Nobody does nothing. And I don't know. I just believe love is deteriorating in this world, and, you know.
2: That's a simplification, but I think you're right on the money. I think he's right on the money. I think the antithesis of all of this is love, and maybe there just is not as much love as there used to be. Maybe a lot of the unloved, the neglected, the TV children of the world, maybe we're just reaping the harvest of what we planted some years ago. I don't know. It certainly is an interesting topic, though, isn't it? East of the Rockies, Daryl, you're on the air.
3: Oh, I'd like to say, first of all, good morning, because I'm from New York.
2: Mm-hmm. Good
3: and
2: morning.
3: Our time zone difference.
2: Mm-hmm.
3: Okay, and I was recently, about a month ago, I was listening to a talk show host that was affiliated with you years ago, whom always gives you kudos. And on her show, she had a guest, or a caller that called in, and claimed many things about the government. And one of the things he claimed, that the government can control weather. And it made me very curious.
2: Well, if that's true, I'm very angry at them. We've had a typhoon every week here lately, and so I'm angry at them.
3: Okay. But it made me very curious. It made me go into an areas of, which I can't get in my area because I'm in a very Christian area. I can't get a hold of, like, witches, warlocks, and Wiccas. And I would like to have their views on if the government can control this. Do they feel that they have equipment that can do this? Or do they have people that can actually control weather?
2: No, I don't think so. And Daryl, to be honest with you, I really don't think the government nor anybody else can control weather. Now, I say that with some margin of error. The Russians have made claims about being able to control this or that. I don't know. I kind of doubt it, because it's really been getting bad. It's been getting considerably worse, hasn't it? The storms have been getting more in number, more in severity. So if they are controlling the weather, then they're either doing a lousy job of it or they're intentionally screwing things up. First time caller line, Rob from Clearwater, Florida.
4: Hey, Art. So an honor speaking to you. Thank you for having me on the show. A subject that I've been fascinated with over the years, and I believe you or George have done shows on it before, and I was wondering if you might possibly in the not-too-distant future do another show on the Philadelphia experiment.
2: Oh, yes. I did the original interview with Al Bielek. And I've done quite a number of shows on it, which are there for the listening. I'm not sure that, unless we had another, for example, witness or somebody who participated in the experiment, that it would be worthy of doing another show. We'd have to have somebody who was part of it or knew something that we have not yet heard about it. But it was certainly fascinating, and something really did go on.
4: I've read quite a bit about it, and I'm convinced that something did go on as well. Are there any actual eyewitness accounts to the crew members that became meshed in the metal of the destroyer of the ship?
2: That's very controversial.

0: Rob, you know, other than Al Bielek, who certainly claimed to be a witness, I don't know who else we could get. But if let's sort of put a punctuation on what he said. If there are any other witnesses still alive who can talk about the Philadelphia experiment or who were witness to some of the things that happened, I certainly would like to talk to you. Off to Marianne in Denver.
1: Hi, Art.
0: Hi.
1: I think it's the soul that you're trying to put your finger on. If we don't edify the soul, then the soul gets very sick. And we have our own individual souls that can be sick, but our countries and our nations have a soul, too. So what we do to edify our soul is what the state of our soul will be in. So if people are edifying themselves with pornography and gambling and what have then they'll have a very sick soul.
0: But well, Marianne, that could always be it. There's always been evil in the world. Look at the Nazis. But even though we didn't agree with it, they had some goal. They wanted to be the masters of the world, the master race. So wrong as the thinking was, at least they had some sort of motive that if you couldn't agree with, you could understand. They wanted to rule the world. Now, the things that we have going on with people just saying to themselves, well, I'm just going to go kill as many people as I can before I kill myself or the police kill me. And doing this on a regular basis, something is going radically wrong. Maybe it's the soul.
1: Right. And prayer is what people can do. And the sacraments and the sacramentals, like the brown scapular and the miraculous medal, those things are there to help you in prayer, especially.
0: Yes, but Marianne, these things are
1: these things are
0: a million miles away from the people that are doing these things, Marianne.
1: Well, it does require us to pray for them. That is why we believe in redemptive suffering. My suffering, like your mass consciousness shows, also speak to that. That if I am willing to take on my suffering for the sake of someone else's soul, then I can offer that up, and that is part of the redemptive suffering of salvation, the work of
0: salvation.
1: Okay,
0: well, maybe, Marianne, maybe that's how we propagate the opposite of evil. It may be that prayer and what Marianne was talking about is the way you propagate the opposite or counter it. I don't know. The reason we may be seeing more of all of this is that one is propagating more than the other. I don't know. I'm sort of tossing ideas around myself. I don't know. I don't want to come off as knowing or thinking I know more than anybody else does about all of this. Wildcard line 4, Roz in Minnesota.
2: Hey, this evil propagating thing. Have you noticed like things come in waves? Remember all those postal shootings?
0: Yes.
2: And the tourists in Florida, just in the
0: school. You're exactly right. They come in waves, yes.
2: But
0: what I've been noting is that we're having more waves than we used to.
2: Yeah, well, it seems like there is a lot less love and understanding. It's easier to hate than it is to figure out, to try to get to know each other. And, I don't know. It is really crazy, though. And we have a right. It seems like we all think we have a right to do whatever we want. Like that abortion thing you were talking about, how many birth controls are there? But we're using abortion as a birth control. And that's, you got to take responsibility, get on a birth control. Don't kill innocent,
0: Well, Roz, we're justifying this by legally saying that something is not a life. Now, I've never been an avid anti-abortionist, but I think I am. I mean, clearly, if you listen to a little heart beating, how can you say that's not a life? How can you possibly say that is not a life? I guess you can make legal arguments for just about anything in the world, But I think anybody before buying that legal argument ought to be required to listen to the beating of a little heart. East of the Rockies, Lois in Wisconsin, you're on the air.
3: Hi, Art.
0: Hi.
3: I have a question. Now, I don't remember if it was your show or George's, but somebody was talking about Rh blood, Rh negative. Mm-hmm. Do you know what that means? Something like you don't have any monkey blood in your genes or whatever.
0: Monkey blood?
3: Yeah. Monkey.
0: I think we all have monkey DNA, you know, if the evolutionists are right.
3: Yeah. Well, it must have been on George's show because I heard somebody say something about that it meant you were a hybrid or something.
0: Okay. Hadn't heard that.
3: Yeah, well, anyway, but I know I didn't come on a spaceship. But anyway, thank you. Thank you, Art.
0: You're very welcome. And
3: okay.
0: And have a good night. That's a new one on me. Monkey blood, huh? I know we all have a little monkey DNA, probably. Jason in Portland, Oregon, you're on the air.
4: Hello, Art. It's an honor to speak with you.
0: Thank you.
4: I'm a little bit nervous tonight.
0: Well, just take a deep breath and plow ahead.
4: Okay. I wanted to talk to you about what Ed Dames was talking about.
0: Mm-hmm.
4: And as he was speaking, it just reminded me of this scientist that I heard, and I can't remember if it was on your show or on TV, and he was talking about a theory, and I don't know how prevalent it is, but I think it's what Ed Dames was referring to about this cycle. He called it like an 11,500-year cycle.
0: Mm-hmm.
4: The easiest way I can explain it, the way the scientist was explaining it, would be visually. So if you had a piece of paper and a pencil and you put it down horizontally in front of you, draw a line, you know, horizontal across, what we're looking at is the galaxy from the side. So you've got a spiral galaxy that's considered, you know, thin like a wafer.
0: Mm-hmm.
4: So you've got the middle line, then draw a line, say, 2-3 inches above and 2-3 inches below. The lines above and below are the edge. Those are the edge of the galaxy. Now, right across the middle, you can kind of shade that line in, you know, to make it thick, a nice thick line. That's the exact middle of a spiral galaxy. It's mm-hmm. the densest area.
0: I suppose if you were looking at it from the edge, you would see that.
4: Exactly. The most junk right in the middle, stars, mm-hmm. debris, mm-hmm. everything.
0: Yes.
4: So the theory goes that the sun, as it's spinning around the spiral, is not spinning around on a perfect horizontal plane. It's moving around, but it's moving around, you could kind of think of a carousel where the horses are going up and down as they're also going around the big circle.
0: I've got it.
4: So if you draw like a sine wave, you know, going up through the middle of that line, approaching the upper edge, back down through the middle.
0: I've got it.
4: On like about a 10. Now, the scientist I heard explained it as about a 10,000-year cycle. But he said we're about 5 to 7 years, and it struck me, you know, because everybody talks about the Mayan calendar. He said we're about 5 to 7 years by however he was calculating this, going towards the densest, most midpoint of that center
0: mm-hmm.
4: line,
0: mm-hmm.
4: and that we go through it about every 10,000 years.
0: Mm-hmm.
4: But as
0: or you could even think of that as the zero crossing point. Sure, sure. And it could be that cyclically something occurs at that point. I don't know. It's as good a theory as any, as good a theory as I have heard. Quickly, first-time caller line from Montreal, Francis.
5: Yes, hi, Art.
0: It's got to be real quick. We're at the end of the program already.
5: Yeah, about the cyclical time phenomenon.
0: Yes.
5: There's a time gap in between at the end of a cycle, the beginning of the other cycle, where it seems like parallel timelines come in contact, and we feel right now other timelines where there was a big catastrophe. And that's the reason why people are afraid, and fear brings out evil in people. Some people go under. They believe that we will be destroyed. They feel, their instinct tells them that we're going to be destroyed. Others think that maybe
0: we'll. And you think we're just feeling what came from a prior destruction. Well, that's entirely possible, and as good an answer as anybody has. Listen, ladies and gentlemen, That's it. That's all the time we've got. I appreciate being able to fill in for George with Open Lines. It's been fascinating. Tomorrow night, we will launch the normal weekend. So from Manila in the Philippines, I'm Art Bell. Good night.
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1: From the high desert and the great American Southwest, I bid you all good evening, good morning, as the case may be, across all these many prolific time zones. From the Tahitian and Hawaiian island chains in the west, eastward across flyover country, all of us, to the Caribbean and the U.S. Virgin Islands, soon Puerto Rico, south into South America, north to the pole, and worldwide on the old internet. This is Coast to Coast AM. I'm Art Bell. Good morning. You've got quite a treat coming up. James Von Prog, the long sought after James Von Prog, is going to be my guest. And there was, however, an incident that occurred last night during the program, and after this commercial break, I'm going to do a replay of that incident for you. And for those of you who did not hear the last hour of the program, we brought our engineer on at the network who explained that GE Americom, that is the satellite, the big one in the sky, that carries this program, that GE Americom had said that satellite GE-1, the one we use on KU-band, actually lost Earth track. Absolutely unheard of. Absolutely unheard of. Lost Earth track. In other words, did not know where it is and began to move or tumble or, you know, in some way move out of its proper orbit. And it happened at a very, very strange moment indeed. I, in all my years of broadcasting, have never heard of such a thing. And GE Americom affirms that they, too, have never had such a thing occur. Other networks went down as well. Talk America Radio Network was down for a great deal longer than we were. But the timing of what occurred with regard to the content, Area 51, and the particular call is just simply beyond belief. So if you didn't hear the last hour, that is the explanation that was given to us by GE Americom, that the satellite actually lost what they call Earth track. And I went into the other room and looked at my transmitter, and it looked dead. And it looked dead under normal circumstances. You would not imagine the problem to be the satellite in space. You would imagine the problem to be the transmitter. And to all appearances, the transmitter was dead as a doornail. But it wasn't the transmitter. It was the fact that the transmitter didn't have a satellite to talk to. It was one of the more incredible nights in radio history. As a matter of fact, James Von Prog's online. He'll get to hear it coming up in a moment.
0: Now we take you back to the night of September 12th, 1997, on Art Bell's Somewhere in Time.

0: Area 51 line, you're on the air. Hello.
1: Hello, Art.
0: Yes.
1: Hi. I don't have a whole lot of time.
0: Well, look, let's begin by finding out whether you're using this line properly or not.
1: Area 51.
0: Yeah, that's right. Were you an employee or are you now?
1: A former employee.
0: Former employee.
1: I was let go on a medical discharge about a week ago, and I've kind of been running across the country. Oh, man, I don't know where to start. They're going to they'll triangulate on this position really, really soon.
0: So you can't spend a lot of time on the phone. So give us something quick.
1: Okay. Okay, what we're thinking of as aliens are they're extra-dimensional beings that an earlier precursor of the space program made contact with. They are not what they claim to be. They have infiltrated a lot of aspects of the military establishment, particularly the Area 51. The disasters that are coming, the government knows about them, and there's a lot of safe areas in this world that they could begin moving the population to now, Art.
0: But they're not doing anything.
1: They are not. They want the major population centers wiped out so that the few that are left will be more easily controllable.
0: Discharge.

in all my life. I mean, I went in the other room, and I looked at the uplink transmitter, and it was like it was dead as a doornail. I mean, everything was there was no sync light, there was no anything. It lost everything. My transmitter lost everything. And the network, using the same satellite to transfer it to New Jersey, did not lose it. But it wasn't because of anything that happened here. It was because the satellite itself, they say, lost the link to Earth, didn't know where Earth was anymore, or at least a portion of it, and took about a quarter of the totality of the channels, 250, off the air. Now, is that weird or what?

0: Okay, that's it. That's what happened last night, and I can only assure you that GE Americom told us exactly as I just reported to you, that the satellite lost Earth track. Totally unheard of, totally weird, and that it should occur during a call of that sort. Beyond all reason. I believe in coincidences, but it's beginning to get a little brutal out there, I would say. Listen, one item before we bring on James von Prague, and that is Hurricane Linda. Now, you know, I've talked to you about weather changes, right? There is a massive Category 5 hurricane, and when I say massive, I mean really massive. They were reporting 180 to 90 mile per hour sustained winds. They're reporting over 200 mile per hour gusts. Well, here, let me read you a fax, one of zillions. Art, here's an El Nino quickening update. ABC News reported tonight that the strongest Pacific hurricane on record has formed off the tip of Baja with sustained winds in excess of 185, actually 200 miles an hour. The storm is moving north, northwest, parallel with the coast. They claim it may weaken somewhat. If it stays on its present course, it could easily move east and slam into Southern California, anywhere between San Diego and Los Angeles. If this happens, it will be the first hurricane or tropical storm to hit California since 1939. Now, I've got to tell you this. They are depending on this storm getting weaker as it moves north. And, of course, the waters north would normally be quite a bit cooler. What they may not be calculating is the 10 to 12 degree hike in the water, which would be fully capable of sustaining this storm, if not at present levels, at very, very serious levels. And so everybody in Southern California, I would say, be prepared, is what I would say. Be prepared. The prevailing weather patterns, once it gets up that far, are west to east, and it might move that storm right into California. These, ladies and gentlemen, are strange times we live in. James von Prague, I am told by Danyon Brinkley, who continues to get better, is the real McCoy. I know that Danyon Brinkley is the real McCoy, and so I trust his word. Regarding James von Prague, he has received, James has, over 10,000 letters after appearances on NBC's The Other Side. He's been featured on Unsolved Mysteries, Strange Universe, Paranormal Borderline, and countless others. His book, his upcoming, is titled Talking to Heaven. And we will talk with James von Prague about that, beginning right now. James, welcome to the program.
1: Thank you, Art, very much.
0: Was that a weird occurrence or what?
1: That was pretty freaky. That was very strange. Very strange. Even for me, that was strange.
0: I spoke last night with Danyon, and as I said, Danyon said in the whole country there may be two or three people who are real, and James von Prague is one of them.
1: Oh, God bless him.
0: You know Danyon?
1: Oh, yes. Mm-hmm. Yes. Very nice man.
0: James, tell me about yourself. You're a psychic.
1: Well, basically, I'd call myself a medium more than a psychic.
0: More than a psychic.
1: Right. Everyone is psychic to some degree or another, but what I do is I tune into a higher frequency than most. And I'm in between the spirit world and the physical world.
0: All right. In the case of most people who have your sort of talent, James,
1: mm-hmm.
0: There's either they had it from birth, or like Danyon, they acquired it through some incredible occurrence like lightning striking them or whatever. When did you become aware of what you have?
1: Well, it's very interesting because I believe I was born with this ability, and it didn't surface until my 20s, which is about 12, 14 years ago. I was always interested in psychic phenomena, life after death, always. I mean, ever since I can remember, and I always would see things as a child, images, which I thought everyone did see, you know, the classic story there.
0: Mm.
1: And when I was in my early 20s, someone brought me to a medium, and I didn't know what a medium was. And she said, he talks to the dead. And I said, oh, I don't believe that. It's hocus pocus.
0: How old were you?
1: I was about 22 years old then.
0: 22. And the medium said, he talks to the dead, meaning you.
1: Yeah, the medium said, mediums talk to the dead. And I went to this meeting with this man and several other people, and he looked at me and he said, you're going to do what I'm doing in 2 years. And I said, I'm not going to do it. I have enough trouble with the living. Well, I want to talk to the dead. And he said, you're going to. And I said, oh, sure, sure. And I did not believe it. I'm very skeptical of these things. But I was always, you know, I was very fascinated by what he said. And I started reading up on the subject and researching it, every book I could find. And about 2 years later, almost to the day, I started hearing thoughts in my head. And I was talking to a woman on the phone once, and I said, who's this lady named Anna Marie? And she lives in Idaho, and I see a white house, yellow shutters. And she said, that's my grandmother. That was her name. And I said, she showed me a rose petal footstool. And she said she made that, and she insisted whenever she sat down that it was at her feet. And I was exhilarated. It was wonderful. And it started from there, and I've been working ever since. And I never wanted to do this sort of thing. It was kind of like I fell into it. But I think it was just waiting to happen.
0: A gift, a curse, or both?
1: Pardon me?
0: A gift, a curse, or both?
1: Both. You bet. Both. When you become ultra-sensitive, you become sensitive to everything. Good, bad, and indifferent.
0: Right.
1: The world around you, the world you see, the world you don't see. And you have to take extra care of your physical body, your mental body, emotional body, spiritual body. There's a lot to it. It's not all fun and games.
0: Oh, I know that.
1: Yeah.
0: I'm going to have a guest on next week, James, that I haven't had on for a year.
1: Mm-hmm.
0: And it's because of his physical condition. When he does what he does, it drains him in such a way that he really doesn't function properly for quite a while. He's Gordon Michael Scallion.
1: Mm-hmm.
0: And Gordon is going to come back on the air, but it's been a year.
1: Mm-hmm.
0: And he has not been well, and he's not been well because of visions.
1: Mm-hmm.
0: It just drains him. And does it do that to you?
1: You know something, Art, it's very interesting. I used to do that when I first began, but I had to learn how to control the energy because it's all energy. You're dealing with energy and frequencies and attuning yourself to various frequencies. For instance, when I do my work, I will open myself and attune myself to a higher frequency. My whole physical body, of course, is involved and influenced. When I'm finished with the reading, I have to come back down into the frequency of my physical body. I have to slow myself down, and I have to, a meditation, you know, my must-do. I have to ground myself constantly. I'm constantly doing that and bringing myself back down.
0: All right. There is no subject in this world I am more interested in than life after death.
1: Mm.
0: No subject. I mean, it is the most interesting to me, and I think many other people. If I were to ask you, are you certain, are you sure, unambiguously, can you say that we survive physical death?
1: Yes, you bet.
0: And if somebody were to pin you up against the wall and say, how do you know that, what would you say?
1: I would say energy cannot die. You can't kill energy.
0: Well, that's true, but how would you prove that you survive with some sort of consciousness?
1: Well, the only way I can base it on really is my experience, isn't it? I mean, that's how we go through life, based on our experiences.
0: You bet.
1: And I would just have to go based upon my the readings I've been in, the sessions I've been in, information, which is really, it just blows me away half the time, because many, many times people will still see me doing sessions at public demonstrations, and I bring things through, and I get exhilarated. I'm excited, and I just say, that's amazing. It still amazes me, because it's a miracle each time.
0: All right, I understand you've got a 2-year waiting list for individual consultation, lectures, interviews, that kind of thing.
1: Right, and let me just finish with that. The reason is because what I do is I'm known as a survival evidence medium, which means my specialty is really bringing through evidential details, names, places, events, things I would know nothing about. And many of the times I'm reading the person, they don't know certain information. It's not in their consciousness. They have to go home and ask a relative to verify. And 9 times out of 10, it makes sense. And I don't know how it happens, but it does. So,
0: James, do you do things that go beyond individual readings? In other words, are you sensitive to what may be coming for all of us or larger events as well?
1: Very interesting. It's really where, you know, it's really where one focuses their energy. If I attune myself or focus my energy on other areas, then I can open myself up to it and receive things. Sure, earth changes, all those sorts of things, I can open myself up to those.
0: Well,
1: I'm sensitive to these things.
0: Yes, I am particularly interested in that. Is that something you do or you avoid?
1: I never really go for it, but I do it. I mean, I can do that, But I've never really, that's not been my specialty, per se.
0: Uh-huh. Your specialty is...
1: But I will tell you that I don't feel, when you were mentioning about the storm coming up to Southern California, I had a very strong feeling or sensation that it would not be destructive. I didn't feel it at all. I felt it would die way before San Diego. I didn't feel there was any...
0: I certainly hope you're correct.
1: I hope so, too. I hope so, too. But that's my feeling that I had.
0: The one difficult thing we have right now is this horrid El Nino.
1: Yeah.
0: And ocean temperatures are 10 to 12 degrees more than they ought to be in that area. That might sustain a storm that otherwise would die in the northern waters. We'll have to wait and see. But they are now issuing some warnings.
1: Amazing.
0: Yeah, amazing is right. So there are a lot of changes going on. Weather is one of them. And I think there are other Earth changes coming as well. But you said that's not your specialty. You specialize instead on actual contact with the dead.
1: That's correct. Proof that there is no such thing as death. It's really just a doorway. As Damien has mentioned also, it is really just a doorway. It's like having a worn-out pair of shoes and leaving them and you're free. I mean, it's very simple. And it's wonderful. And the people come back and they'll bring through their personality and things they like, their dislikes, how they passed over, things that the person would only know, which really it's wonderful. It's a wonderful healing.
0: Okay, talk about the difference. You keep saying frequency, that you go to a higher frequency. Is the difference between here and the other side frequency?
1: Yes, it's all vibration. It's all energy, and it's different levels of energy. You know what it is really, what I like to put it this way, or to make it as simple as possible for everyone, because I'm not a physicist either, but molecules vibrate at a certain rate of speed,
0: that's
1: energy.
0: Right. Yep.
1: Well, when the molecules vibrate at a faster rate of speed, that's where I go to. That's the frequency I'm talking about. Fast spirit vibrates at a very fast rate of speed. That's why most people cannot see spirit with their physical eye or hear with a physical ear, because they're not attuned to that higher frequency.
0: But occasionally along comes somebody who is.
1: Correct. That's right.
0: Yes.
1: And
0: all right.
1: I am that way. But there are certain, it's very interesting because there are certain skills that various mediums will have. One medium will be very sharp in clairvoyance, where clairsight, they can see visions or they see spirit. Another person can hear the spirit voices. Another person can feel.
0: James, hold tight. We're at the bottom of the hour and I've got a break here.
1: All
0: right. We'll be right back. This is Coast to Coast AM.
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1: James Von Prog back in a moment.
0: Now we take you back to the night of September 12, 1997 on Art Bell, Somewhere in Time.

0: once again, James von Prague. James, let's talk a little bit about the what is the soul?
1: What is a soul? The soul is made up of a part of the mind. The mind survives death. The brain doesn't. The physical brain doesn't. But the mind does. The mind is part of the soul. And I believe the soul is made up of a myriad of experiences of the being.
0: Okay. I'm going to mention a lady, Claire Sylvia. You know that name?
1: I've never heard of her.
0: Okay. Claire Sylvia is a very interesting woman. I interviewed her. She received, she was 50, in her 50s, and she received the lungs and the heart of a young teenage boy.
1: Oh, yes, I did hear of her. The Chicken McNuggets.
0: Bingo.
1: There we go. So
0: not only that, but she dreamed the name of her donor.
1: Yeah, someone wrote me a letter. It was either her or a TV show. They wanted me to go on with her to bring him through and to see what would happen. And we never did that show, but yes, I am familiar with her.
0: Well, that's why I asked you about the nature of the soul. I mean, was that some sort of genetic echo of that young fellow? Was that part of...
1: Yes, exactly. Exactly right. There's a remembrance, a memory. You know, each organ has a memory attached to it very strongly. Is that part of the soul? I don't know. I don't know, but I will say that it does have a part of a memory, that physical body, and that earthly experience.
0: What can you tell me about the nature of death? In other words...
1: Now we're getting into my topic.
0: In other words, do we live once and die and remain dead across that line, or do we come back?
1: I do believe there is reincarnation, which means that the soul, or the being, needs to experience as much as they can in order to grow. It's like a diamond. The more experiences you have, the more facets of a diamond, the sharper the color, okay? And with these experiences, you grow. I do believe that we set things in motion to grow. And the earth world is our school. And we have these wonderful experiences here we go through to grow. Once we've completed school, we go back home. And then we set up another way of learning, a further way to learn. And we continue on learning.
0: You know what you're saying right now sounds a lot like what the Heaven's Gate group said. They said Earth is school.
1: Mm-hmm.
0: They said we have graduated to a level above human.
1: Mm.
0: Sounds similar.
1: Mm-hmm.
0: So perhaps all of what they said was not as whacked out as it was made out to be?
1: You bet. I believe there are some things. I don't know, you know, what their whole thing is about. I really don't, so I can't speak from that. But I will say that there are many people who have lots of the truth, but they mix them up in fear and other ways.
0: Sure.
1: Unfortunately, you know, it comes out in mixed versions, with the truth being in there somewhere, including religions. I mean, religions have bits and pieces of the truth thrown throughout it. But unfortunately, it gets slaughtered, and a man's ego gets in the way there and colors it very differently.
0: Do you believe the Bible to be the precise word of God?
1: Not at all. I believe it has the essence of God all through it. And I do believe that man, unfortunately, twisted the words, the sacred words, to fit his own needs, to control people. There are definitely, I believe, passages there which are true. And ring of the truth, definitely, no doubt about it.
0: I share that view with you, but...
1: I think it's been translated so many times, and there's been so much of man's influence in there to help to control, using, you know, their own selfish reasons, their own greed, their own egos to be settled, that unfortunately it's changed. But I do believe there are definitely places in there where the essence is still around, still alive.
0: Oh, of course.
1: Yeah.
0: But there's fear. There's fear.
1: The fear
0: of God. Are we really supposed to be afraid of God?
1: Oh, boy, why would we? God is pure love. God is pure love. It's unfortunate that the religions have controlled people by fear. That's, of course, how they do it. It's controlled by fear. By fear, you control the masses. And they do that everywhere. Advertising does that. Everyone does that.
0: Yep.
1: That's who control people. And when you realize there is no fear, and look at fear of death, when you take the fear away from death, then people can start living life. And through life, then they progress and they learn to love. They're not afraid of love. They're not afraid of death.
0: Reincarnation again. Do just humans reincarnate?
1: I believe that animals reincarnate as well.
0: Oh.
1: And I do believe that animals will reincarnate through the animal kingdom. I don't believe, many people believe that they cross a species, they cross kingdoms. I personally believe, from my experience, that they stay within their own kingdom. And what a wonderful way to teach human beings unconditional love. Yeah.
0: I've got a cat that's about one notch from human.
1: You bet.
0: And then I've got two other cats that are cats.
1: You got it. That's very true. I have one also who's very much a lady and very human in many, many respects. And they're wonderful sixth sense, don't they? They know exactly what's going on, animals. Right before earthquakes happen, you look at your animals and you'll see they get very strange. They'll hide or they'll be away.
0: Oh, yes.
1: And look at the cows before it rains. Sometimes there's a storm, approaching storm. They will lie down on the ground. The animals know. They are very aware. Or when someone walks into a room who doesn't have whatever, we want to call it bad vibration, dead energy, the animal will walk away or go near their master to protect them. That often happens.
0: Well, there's not a lot of difference between the animals and, I mean, we are animals as well. The only difference is we have conditioned ourselves out of hearing all of this or feeling all of this. But I bet some, like yourself, and some people can, in effect, begin to feel these things the animals feel if you train yourself to, can't you?
1: You bet. You bet. If you become more aware of the inner world instead of the outer world. When I teach my classes, I always tell people to go into the inner world, the inner you, that you which was very real when you were a child, that unfortunately around the age of 6 or 7 closed down. Because you become more sensitized. If you can train yourself, becoming more sensitized and knowing yourself better, then you can feel these things and know things, become very wise with the human condition.
0: All right. The other side. I want to talk about the other side.
1: Oh, good.
0: What you know about the other side. Everybody wants to know. I want to know. When we die, where do we go?
1: Okay. Now, I'm going to preface this by saying all of my answers for the past 12 years have been based totally on my experiences with spirits that have come back and also many books which I've read, hundreds and hundreds of books on the subject. So that's where I get my background from. And from that, I must start with that in the Bible. It says, my father has a house with many mansions.
0: Yes.
1: What that means, the various spiritual levels which exist, of which there are many. And you go to that level which you created on the earth based upon your thoughts, your words, and your deeds. The love that you make is the love that you take. You know, there was always that little saying about God writing his book, and writing down everything that we do. It's very true in many respects, in that every experience we have, it is recorded in what's called our aura, the electromagnetic field around us.
0: Mm-hmm.
1: And at the time of death, as Damien will also attest to this, we go through a review of our life. And we see what we did good and what we did bad, or you know, if you want to call it that. We judge ourselves. There is no God that sits in judgment and says, you go there, you go there.
0: We judge ourselves.
1: We judge ourselves. And we see how a simple thought affected someone. If we were mad at someone at a store, perhaps, and we yelled at them for no good reason, and they in turn, it upset them, and they in return turned to another storemate and yelled at them, and so forth, and the energy was transferred that way. When you pass over, you see how your one word, your one thought upset that person, and in turn how it upset the other person. And we see the rippling effect and how we are all one. We really are all one.
0: That's a terrifying thought.
1: Isn't it a terrifying thought?
0: It is. To imagine
1: really
0: that you will have a full life review and you will feel what everybody else felt from you. That's terrifying.
1: That is when we have to start taking responsibility for our thoughts, our words, and our deeds. You see? That is our responsibility here, to learn to take responsibility for how we treat one another. Because it's very true, we should treat one another as we ourselves would want to be treated. Because it will come back, and every action has a reaction. What we give out, we will get back.
0: Is there hell? Is there a hell?
1: Yes, there is hell.
0: There is.
1: Let me just also say, because it's so interesting, many people will come back and they talk about a first level they go to, what's called the astral level, which is a very real physical level, where they will experience things like they had on the earth. They have houses there, they have trees, they have lakes.
0: Right. I was hoping for that. Beer, football, sex.
1: You can have whatever you want, Art. Whatever satisfies you, you can have it until you get to the point where you feel it doesn't do anything for you anymore.
0: Uh-huh.
1: It's very much like, you know, we work, we go for a job, and we stay in that job, the position, for as long as we need to.
0: Kind of like party till you drop.
1: Exactly.
0: Uh-huh.
1: And you realize it doesn't do anything for you anymore, you don't need it anymore, and you move on. And many of these spirits, these souls, people that pass over, they need the physicality, number one, feel comfortable about the transition.
0: Sure.
1: Many times there'll be a house set up. Like, let's say a husband goes before the wife. He will set up with his thoughts the house and all details of the house that they had on the earth. So when his wife passes over, she will feel comfortable the transition.
0: That makes sense.
1: It happens quite, this is what I hear all the time. And hell, like I said before, there are many mansions. What you give out, you get back. Like I said, you have to review your life, all the thoughts, all the things you did. If you lived a horrible life, if you killed someone, if you were mean to someone, you have to relive that life, the thoughts, the words, and you feel everything that that other person felt, how you treated them, and that's hell. Forgiving yourself, reliving it over and over again until you forgive yourself. And one of the hardest things I have found for spirit, people when they pass over is to forgive themselves. And that's many of the readings when they come through, the spirits come through, one of the first things they will say, please forgive me, I'm sorry, please forgive me. Because they want to move on too, and many times they're almost chained to the earth by their loved ones because of how they treated them. And they want, this is what comes through most, most often.
0: James, what is a ghost?
1: What is a ghost? Well, I would say a ghost is someone which could be, number one, a person who didn't realize there was no such thing as death. See, death is a very natural state. We die every night. We go to sleep. We leave our bodies every night.
0: Little slice of death.
1: Yes, a little slice of death. And what happens is sometimes the death occurs very quickly, and the person doesn't realize that they've passed over because they're still very much in a physical body. It seems like they're in a body because the spirit body is exactly replica of the physical body.
0: And they're in that area where there is a physical plane.
1: That's right, but they're not yet to that area because they're still around their house because they don't realize they've passed over, you see?
0: Sure.
1: And that would be called a poltergeist also. And if someone, if their mind was set on the physical world and the physicality of this world, they were greedy, they liked things their way, they wanted their things, their house, this will draw them down. If they have no consciousness about moving to a higher level, no spirituality,
0: mm-hmm.
1: It certainly doesn't help them. You are what you are.
0: It seems like poltergeists, ghosts, that sort of thing, occur around very specific incidences. People who die suddenly, who are not expecting to, people who die with some incredible passion that was not completed on Earth. It was all cut short, and somehow they just can't go on.
1: Totally correct. That's exactly right. Exactly. Many times I've brought through people who have not finished up, and they were, I've had murderers, people that have been murdered, and they were upset about being murdered, that their life ended so quickly at the hand of another.
0: Yes.
1: And they want to finish something up that they came back to do, and they are really upset about not finishing. And, it doesn't really help them to be upset, but many times that condition will remain with them. And you see, one of the things, too, is once you pass on, there is no such thing as time.
0: That's where I was going next.
1: I thought you were.
0: In other words, is there any reference at all between what we know of as time and what is the passage of time? It's hard to even talk about there.
1: Right. The measurement of time is only, it really only relates to the physical world. And then we get into quantum physics, which I'm not an expert at. But the time is only relative to the physical world because there's a sense of measurement of growth. When you, in the spirit world, there is no growth. You measure growth by your experience, or your experiences. See? That's what it is. People realize, the spirit people realize that it's your birthday, or that there's a holiday, because they come and see all the, you're running to stores and buying things and Christmas cheer. That's how they know, because they're seeing you running around. They know your thoughts. And that's how they register that. It's very interesting. Many times I've brought people through and said, you've been over there for about 20 years. I said, oh, my goodness, it feels like just yesterday I arrived. So very much out of time.
0: When you experience contact with somebody on the other side, I guess you've been doing it so long now that it's, I don't want to say ho-hum for you, but...
1: Well, it's never ho-hum because each experience is miraculous. I mean, it really is a miracle. It really is. And the energy of love which comes through... I can't even give you in English the language here that we have because the feelings are just incredible. And that's why I do the work I do. It's just incredible amount of love.
0: Do you believe the time will ever come, and how will it come, that we actually establish contact other than, through somebody like yourself or Danian or others?
1: Oh, certainly.
0: In other words, will science ever do it?
1: Well, right now, actually, as we speak... There are organizations, and they have Mark Macy, who's a fascinating man. works with contacting spirits. In Luxembourg, there's a whole society where they contact spirits through electronics, through the computer, through the telephone. They've done these things. I've seen it. I've heard it. I've actually had set with an experiment, and we've had the spirit come through, and they work with the white noise of the band radio.
0: That's right.
1: And that's how they come through, and they use that. And they're experimenting with that, and they've had some wonderful successes. And they've said that one day you'll be able to see us on television, on a kind of television. It's being kept very secretive because they do not want...
0: They're doing that work now?
1: Yes, they are.
0: Talk about worlds in collision. Holy mackerel.
1: Yes. And they have to be very secretive about it in some respects yet, because they don't want anyone, they don't want the information to get in the wrong hands.
0: Are you in contact with these people? Do you get a report on the research?
1: I'm not. My friend Mark does it all the time. He travels around the world, does it. And there's a book out about it. Yes. I mean, I don't get on a regular basis, but I just call him up and talk to him.
0: Well, it might make sense. If what you're saying is true about a simple difference in frequency being the answer, then electronically there could eventually be a door opened. Is that a door we really want to open?
1: I think so. I think we could afford to open that door because look what we would have to learn. And by learning more about the spirit world, we learn more about the physical world, how to treat each other here, and that's really what the most important thing is. I mean, that's really what it's all about, isn't it?
0: Right. I guess it is. But, I mean, there will be those who say it's not nice to fool around with Mother Nature or God's realm, in this case.
1: Mm. Well, I think the more we do know about the spirit world, I do believe it will help us to have a much better life and world here on this earth and learn how to treat each other better. It will definitely make some incredible changes.
0: You know what a remote viewer is, right?
1: Oh, sure.
0: Uh-huh.
1: Definitely.
0: What realm are remote viewers operating in?
1: I believe that, and forgive me because I'm not an expert in the field, but I have had several experiences with students of mine who have been doing remote viewing and have had wonderful successes. And I believe that there's a sense, a part of their consciousness which leaves the body and does go to that place, and they view things.
0: So they could be in the same realm.
1: I don't know if it's the exact same realm, you mean as spirit?
0: The astral plane.
1: They could be seeing things that spirit would see. Oh, yeah, and there are people that leave, Robert Monroe's book, Far Journeys Out of the Body.
0: Sure.
1: Teaches, how to leave the body. And they have had many people who leave the body and they have experiences with spirits on the astral level, and they're meeting them. Many people, have, through meditation, actually, you see your guides and do see spirit people. Many people can do it that way as well.
0: All right. Is all over there on that side love, or is there evil?
1: Well, again, it goes to the heaven and hell question, because with one, there's another, and you learn about love through evil, don't you? I mean, you have to have both to learn. Like I said, there are places where that does exist. There are levels where that exists, I'll put it that way.
0: Is that a danger for you? In other words, have you ever run into something that, pardon the expression, scared the hell out of you?
1: Oh, sure. And I should tell you that, you know, the way I work and the way the natural law really is like attracts like. If you keep yourself in a loving place, you will only attract that which is at that level. It's like walking into a room where there's too much light, too bright for someone, and they have to close their eyes. The level that I work at, the level that I'm in or that I'm on, is a very loving level. So I wouldn't draw those negative things to me, but I'm not saying they're not around. But I think I'm also very well protected, too, because I made an agreement with my guides. If I did this work, then I'd be well protected. And they said, you will be. I will tell you, I had a story, though, once, where a girl came to me, a complete stranger, of course, and she said, I want to speak to my adopted brother. And I said, well, we'll see if he's here. And about 20 minutes later, I said, there is a man here. And I said, it's very interesting because he is speaking to me from the floor up towards...
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1: Good morning, everybody. James Von Fogg is my guest, and he'll be back in a moment.
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0: back now to James von Prague. James, are you there?
1: I certainly am.
0: Good. All right. James, we were talking before the top of the hour about the possibility of interaction between this side and the other side. And you told me they were doing research with respect to electronics, computers, something that would actually establish contact with the other side, almost like you could watch TV.
1: That's right. It's called instrumental transcommunication. And they've used computers and telephones televisions they've used and for quite a while. And there's a society in Luxembourg is where the main chapter of this is. And Mark Macy wrote a book called Conversations Beyond the Light by Dr. Pat Kubis and Mark Macy.
0: Mm-hmm.
1: And describes all the experiments and the successes. And they have various scientists also who are involved on the other side who work on this this experiment with instrumental transcommunication.
0: Are they ever going to go public with that?
1: I think they're going to. You know, again, I'm not privy to their information a lot, but I think when it's safe and when the spirit people say it's safe to do it and go ahead, they will.
0: We talked a little bit about ghosts, spirits here on Earth. Is it possible, James, to trap a spirit?
1: Yes, it is possible to trap a spirit.
0: And it is.
1: You can trap a spirit. I'll say trap. I'll say put it to you like this. Everything is, a spirit receives impressions from you, whether it's prayers or thoughts. And if you, for instance, are very upset about someone's death and you grieve and grieve and grieve, you're actually holding them down.
0: Really?
1: You're holding them back. Because your thoughts keep them down on this level. It's very much like a telephone, ringing and ringing and ringing. They have to answer it and answer it. They can't move on. And they have work to do in the spirit world. They have things they do there to progress, also spiritually. And it does no good to the person on the earth or the spirit, because the person on the earth also has a job down there. They have a mission here, which they have to continue and evolve. And if they're spending most of their time grieving, they're not going to do their mission, their work here.
0: Did you ever see a movie with Mimi Rogers in it called The Rapture?

0: No, I never have, unfortunately.
1: Trust me. Rent it. Go see it.
0: I will tomorrow. Rapture, okay?
1: Yes, you definitely need to see that. And so then I won't give it away.
0: Okay.
1: What about those who commit suicide, James?
0: In my book, I have a chapter on that because people have been asking that many times. It really comes, though, I found, behind the motivation behind the act. For instance, if it was someone who was mentally ill, well, a lot can't be done for that person. But if it was someone who's conscious of their life and had a good thing going, then there is a little bit more they have to pay back for that. Also, you have to realize that you come back into this life and you set yourself up. You set certain magnetic fields up for you, magnetic ties to the earth, and you have prepared for this incarnation. There's a time to be born and a time to die. There's a natural time to be born, a natural time to die. If you pluck yourself out before your natural time, you are still tied to the earth's magnetic ties. You're still here until it is your natural time to pass on. Very much like pulling an avocado and pulling a pit out of an avocado before it's ripe, or a fruit before it's ripe.
1: Well, the organized religions would be a lot more down on it than that. They would say you've committed a mortal sin going to hell.
0: Right. Well, however the interpretation was, you know, what the interpretation can be. Many times I found that spirit will go into a sleep or a slumber, and they wake up during the anniversary of the death, and they relive the entire thing again. And many times I've brought through spirits who are on that level and begging for forgiveness. There's one about a boy in the book that I wrote a story. That he came through, and I said to the mother, I said, there's a man here, and I said, this is very strange because I see a man, and he goes to the backyard of a house, and I said, I see him hanging on the tree. He's hung himself. And he actually showed me him leaving his body and the realization that, oh, my God, what have I done? Trying to get back into the body and can't. And I said, he's been this condition ever since, and it's been about a year, you know, before the reading. So these things happen.
1: Okay, that's somebody who shouldn't have gone. They went early. They cut off an otherwise good life.
0: You bet.
1: What about the person with terminal cancer, AIDS? They're in pain. They're racked with pain.
0: I will talk about that in one second. Let me just also say, though, there are many spirits who tend to, they pass over, and they see what they've done with their lives, and they're in such a rush to get back into the incarnation that they come back before everything is set in rhythm. And then many times they'll be walking around this earth feeling as though they do not fit in. Their timing is off. They don't feel like they belong here. And I found many suicides to be a result of that. People felt they did not belong here. As far as AIDS and cancer, terminal illnesses, well, again, it's up to that individual soul to decide for themselves. But maybe they had to go through that experience for whatever reason. Maybe through that experience, they were helping to teach other people how to love, other people taking care of them who have, you know, come out of there, who started loving them or loving more because this person was ill. Maybe that person is ill is teaching these people how to love. Maybe there are valuable lessons in that, perhaps. Once you realize there is no such thing as death, it doesn't really matter.
1: Danyan says that, too. There is no such thing as death.
0: Oh, there isn't. There isn't. There's only life. There's only life. That's all there is.
1: Life and life and life and life.
0: Mm-hmm. Life and life and life and life. And I'm sure there's life in other places besides just this earth.
1: Well,
0: but I don't know about that. But
1: well,
0: you know, I'm sure there is. And
1: during,
0: other ways of evolvement and other beings and other energies and so forth.
1: During all the time you've communicated with the other side, have you ever felt you communicated with something that was not human?
0: Oh, I have a great story for you. I have a wonderful story for you.
1: Go right ahead.
0: And I'm a Virgo with Capricorn rising. Now, people know astrology. That's a very down-to-earth, grounded person. And a Virgo is someone who's very scientific and, you know, very analytical left brain. So here I am, and I started this part of the reason I have the audience, the people that back me or believe me, is because I come to this with a very skeptical mind. Okay?
1: Okay.
0: I want proof. I insist the spirit gives proof and so forth. I brought a group to Sedona, Arizona, which you probably know very well.
1: I do.
0: Yeah. And we had ufologists help us to bring a tour to a certain area, and there's that ranch over there, a private ranch.
1: Yes.
0: I don't know the name of that. But then there's all supposedly underground caverns and whole underground areas for these UFOs, okay?
1: You're on the air in Sedona now. And what is special about Sedona? Let's begin there.
0: Well, it's an energy vortex. There are many vortexes. There are minerals in the earth. Iron ore is very strong in that area. And perhaps these instruments, these people bring in, whatever you want to call them, these beings, need that mineral for energy.
1: Okay.
0: I don't know. But when I was in Sedona, we saw at least, well, I'll put it this way, we saw lights in the sky very close to us, and there were pulsating lights moving. There were colors I'd never seen before, and these were not airplanes. These were something, I saw them. I did not see it as disc-related. It was dark, but they were definitely something which I had never seen before, nor had, 20 of the other people that were with me. At one point, the man said, I said, they're beautiful. Some of these lights are very, very beautiful, and they're very close. Very much like Close Encounter.
1: Yes.
0: Very much like that.
1: Yes.
0: And I said to the man who was heading the tour, the group here, I said, I have a sense that there are presences in the field here. And he said, yes, there are. Now, many times he said, you'll see lights in the field or some that appears like someone's eyes, but they happen very quickly. And I had this sense come over me that they were there. And he said, they are. And I said, they want to communicate. Mm. Now, I couldn't believe I was saying this, but that's the feeling I got, overwhelming sense that they want to communicate. So he said, well, go ahead. So I walked into the field, and I felt these presences very much around me. And when I say presences, I mean a change in the energy. When you're standing in a room and someone walks behind you?
1: Yes.
0: And you feel that someone's behind you?
1: You do.
0: That sort of thing, right?
1: Right.
0: So that's the sort of thing I was feeling. And I opened myself up, and I got that these were beings from the Pleiades, and all they said to me was, we do not understand how the human being has an element known as love all around them, everywhere with them, around them, and they do not use it. Isn't that interesting? That was the message. And I was like, oh, my God.
1: Well, on one level in society right now, that's absolutely true more and more, I'm sorry to say. On another level, some individuals are growing spiritually, but some are going in the exact opposite direction.
0: Yeah. Yeah.
1: Now, I'll give your book a plug here in a minute. I wrote a book called The Quickening. I don't know if you've heard about it. It simply says that in every single aspect of human endeavor, economics, politics, the environment, I could go on about that forever, every single social behavior, every aspect of human behavior, things are beginning to move at a faster and faster clip, exponentially faster, and that we're headed toward some sort of an event of some sort.
0: Yes.
1: And you believe that?
0: Oh, definitely. We're going faster and faster in time. Things are speeding up quicker and quicker. The vibration is getting faster and faster. I've heard this. This is something I've heard of. Yes. Most definitely.
1: Mm-hmm. Do you have any sense of what may lie ahead?
0: Do I have a sense of what might lie ahead?
1: Yes.
0: The only sense that I get, really, Art, is that people will be definitely becoming much more aware of the world around them, of the people around them, and themselves and how to treat people. I do believe there's going to be a very strong spiritual consciousness, more overwhelming, and we're going to see more phenomena like you had last night. More things like that are going to occur. Much, much more. I believe that within the next 10 to 15 years, our government's going to come out and talk about UFOs openly. They're going to have to, because it's going to become quite obvious and evident. They're all around us. And things that we thought at one time were just stories are real.
1: All right, here's a fact. Can you please ask James the following? My dad died of lung cancer in 1995. During his last few years, he treated my mother and myself horribly. Only in his last week of life did we find that the cancer had spread to his brain and probably accounted for the things he did. When he died, he took his cats. We took his cats. Each time when I found myself thinking about him and what he'd done, his 18-year-old cat would stand up and stare into space. Mm-hmm. At one point, I took a picture below, which he includes in the facts, mm-hmm. and captured a white ball of light.
0: Mm-hmm. Spirit light. Mm-hmm.
1: Uh-huh. Is this spirit trapped here because of the things he did, even though he was under the influence of an illness?
0: Very interesting.
1: And I've got a picture of this ball of light. It's pretty weird.
0: Oh, yeah. I've had pictures like that. I have quite a bit of them, and that's very common, actually, that will happen, especially in the certain conditions where the spirit is around and they're unhappy and they need forgiveness. They can't move on sometimes. Just like we were talking about before. That's a great example right there. I do believe that that man wants forgiveness and wants them to forgive him and that he's sorry. He regrets the way he treated them. And, you know, I must say this is where prayers come in. And the Catholic Church is very right when they talk about having a mass and concentrated prayers, because prayers are pure loving thoughts. Really what that is love being sent out. And that will help that individual to progress, to move on. Show them love. I always tell people, you know, if you were in his shoes, what makes you think you would do anything differently? You know, how do we know what that man had to go through? You know, we might have treated the same way. So we're not perfect, are we? So I always tell people that. You have to forgive someone. Because you never know, you might have been the same way. But, yes, I do believe that. Definitely his father there.
1: Well, if you go through a full life review,
0: mm-hmm.
1: take a man like this is a hard question, really. I mean, here's a fellow who had brain deterioration, cancer that had spread to his brain.
0: Mm-hmm.
1: And in his life review, will he really have to review the hurt he visited on others because of a physical malady that he had?
0: Of course. You'll have to go through everything. Mm-hmm.
1: That doesn't seem fair.
0: Well, you see, we learn from these things, and we learn more about ourselves through these things. Many times cancers come out of imbalance, and it could be from the spiritual, the mental, the physical, the emotional. Maybe that man had learned to be more balanced with his emotions, and maybe next time now he'll come back with that recognition or that memory, that soul memory, because he went through this heavy experience, that he'll come back next time knowing he has to be more in balance of his emotions or physical. I feel psychically, on a psychic level, that this man's emotions were totally out of balance. I really do, and that's why I feel like that might have, again, that's what I feel. And he might have come back next time to equal that out.
1: All right. You are a medium rather than
0: right.
1: a psychic.
0: Let me put it this way, Art. It's easy to put it this way. Every medium is psychic. Not every psychic is a medium.
1: All right. I envision then a séance.
0: Ooh.
1: Do you do those?
0: I do séances.
1: You do séances.
0: We do not hold hands or have it dark or a red light or candles. We don't need any of that. That's very Hollywood.
1: I understand.
0: You saw the movie Ghost, which probably everyone has seen.
1: Oh yes.
0: Very, very similar to what I do. I bring through evidential details. But you don't need to sit and hold hands. And it's very funny because Los Angeles Times was here and they did a piece on me. And they expected all of that. They expected the dark curtains and the dark, you know, the dark room and the candles. And I'm just an ordinary guy sitting in my living room and saying, okay, let's start. And they're like, wait a minute, don't we have to hold hands or something? I said, no, we don't do any of that. It's very Hollywood.
1: Are there ever during a seance, physical manifestations from the other side that others see other than you?
0: Yes. Actually, yes, that's, they do many times. And again, it depends on the type of mediumship being used. I am predominantly a mental medium, which means I will get mental impressions. But there are physical mediums where actual physical manifestations occur. I went to a seance about 2 months ago, and these people from England were here, and we saw spirit lights all throughout the room. There were fingers in the air, hands in the air, and when you touch them, there was nothing behind them. You feel people touching your hair, and it was a conditioned seance room. I made sure of it because, you know, like I said, I'm very skeptical. I checked everything, and yes, that does happen. Many times when I will be doing readings, though, I will have someone, cold breezes will happen, bells I have a bell in my room, and that'll go off. Music will start. I've had that happen.
1: Why cold?
0: It's a change in the temperature, the energy. It's energy. The spirit body and the vibration that they're on, the physical world, the dense physical world, for some reason there's a coolness. And that's how the molecules vibrate. That's what I've heard because of the spirit body.
1: Have you been investigated? Have teams from parapsychological units ever come and actually brought instruments and tried to measure changes in magnetic field, changes in temperature, changes that could be documented in some way?
0: I invited them to do brainwave changes. That would be really great to have me just hook up to a machine and see my brainwaves, if they would change before I would go into an altered state and what was as I was in the altered state. And it was not done. I didn't do that. But no, I've never been tested that way. And I just don't know if they have the right machinery to measure this sort of thing. I do believe in some ways that they don't have it yet.
1: Yes.
0: Yet. I think they will one day, but I don't think they do yet.
1: All right. Well, you'll enjoy this. Bottom of the hour. We'll be right back. Sit tight, James.
0: Okay.
1: From the high desert, this is Coast to Coast AM.
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0: I am in love with this voice, not face, not hair. I'm going to take Shannon's picture down. Put up crystals. I think I've made a conversion. That's Crystal Gale. Good morning, everybody. I'm Art Bell, and this is Coast to Coast AM.
1: Now, we take you back to the night of September 12th, 1997, on Art Bell's Somewhere in Time.

0: All right, my guest is James Von Prague, widely respected by everybody I've talked to as being the real McCoy. He's a medium. And we'll talk about the status of mediums with him in a moment, but I have got something I want him to hear and I want you to hear. This just came to me. Thank you, David, for sending it. It's entitled Patients Near Death See Visions of Hell by Robert Matthews, science correspondent. It ran in the United Kingdom, UK News, and reads as follows. Terrifying accounts of gravely ill people who claim to have been dragged to the gates of hell by demons are to be studied scientifically for the first time by a British psychologist. The existence of so-called near-death experiences, NDEs, in which dying people report having mystical sensations before being resuscitated is now widely accepted by doctors and scientists. Their cause, though, unknown. They typically involve a feeling of deep peace, followed by a sensation of floating up through a tunnel toward a bright light and into a beautiful kingdom. But it is now becoming clear that for some people, NDEs are far from blissful. Instead of feeling a floating upwards, they report being pulled downward toward a pit inhabited by demons. The experiences of Evelyn Hazel, a London-based art historian, as she fought for life against meningitis, are typical. Quote, I had reached a critical stage in the illness, was hovering between life and death. I was aware of being involved in an intense and very real struggle for my life, she told The Telegraph. Quote, a three-legged being, rather like the Isle of Man symbol, was pulling both my legs down to infinite depths. I knew without a doubt that if I relaxed and I gave in, I'd be dead. I believe this struggle went on for some considerable time, and I eventually managed to break away from whatever it was pulling me down. Mrs. Hazel went on to make a full recovery, but she has never forgotten her terrifying ordeal at the very threshold of death. A similar experience continues to haunt another named Jane, a woman who fought for life after a miscarriage. She said, quote, it was an awful feeling, like I was going down a big hole and I couldn't get up. I was going into this big pit. I was going further and further down, trying to claw my way back up, and I kept slipping. Similar accounts are now being studied by a psychologist at Coventry University who plans to use science to probe the negative nature of NDEs. How about that, James?
1: Ooh, scary. Ooh.
0: Ooh, scary is right.
1: I've done it for 12 years, and I haven't had one of those experiences yet.
0: Have you heard of people who have?
1: No, I haven't. But I must say, you like attracts like. I'd have to know what these people's backgrounds were before they went passed over, and also what their conditions were when they died, and what their makeup was. You know?
0: All right, here's another one for you. Please.
1: And I just also mentioned that my book, Talking to Heaven, I just want to put that in there because people were asking me. Yeah, October 27th it comes out, and that's how people can contact me in the book, and they have my website and my address, and I'm answering all these questions on suicide and AIDS and Alzheimer's and life extension machines, and also how to become a medium, how to deal with grief, the process of grief, how one goes through the process, the various steps.
0: All of that in your book?
1: It's all in my book, Talking to Heaven, so I want people to know that.
0: Where can people get it?
1: October 27th at any major bookstore.
0: Okay.
1: Okay.
0: Let me take you back now to life extension machines.
1: Yeah, like putting them on a machine.
0: Oh, you mean...
1: life support.
0: What do you think about that?
1: I don't go for life support. I believe there's a natural time to come in and go out. I do believe that the person will pass over when they want to pass over, no matter what they're hooked on to. But I don't think we should extend life if it's not meant to be. Of course, you're speaking to someone who believes in life after death. You're not speaking to someone who doesn't, so I'm a little biased.
0: All right, please ask James, assuming that a soul is reincarnated,
1: right.
0: Is there any particular time in which this occurs, for example, upon death,
1: right.
0: Is the soul immediately reincarnated, or is there a sort of waiting state? If there is a waiting state, what do you believe determines which soul gets reincarnated to the new life?
1: Good question. Very good question. I do believe in reincarnation. What happens is the average time for a soul to reincarnate is 200 to 300 Earth years. That does not mean that soul cannot come back earlier than that. But you have to remember also that they prepare for the next incarnation. And as I said, things have to be in its natural progression. For instance, they also want to prepare. Let's say they want to be a doctor in the next life. For some reason, they have to go through being a medical doctor. They might prepare and study this in between incarnations to do that. And many times, people will wait for other beings, their soul mates, to come back into the light. And we usually will come back in group souls, families and friends, to rework the karma from the other lifetime. You know?
0: I've got the September, October, somebody sent it to me, 1997 Backwoods Home Magazine, whatever that is, but it's got a classified area in it. And I'm going to read you a quick classified ad. It says, wanted, someone to go back in time with me. This is not a joke that gives a P.O. box in Oakview, California. You get paid after we get back. Bring your own weapons. Safety not guaranteed. I've done this only once before. It's my way of introducing a question. Is or do you think time travel will be possible?
1: Yes. Yes, definitely. It is now in so many ways. I've done it.
0: You've
1: oh, my God.
0: Done it.
1: You've done it? How
0: you've
1: have you done,
0: done it?
1: It?
0: Right. Exactly.
1: Well, you will probably heard of Dr. Brian Weiss, Many Lives, Many Masters.
0: Yes.
1: Yes. Well, he's a good friend of mine, and we do seminars together. And we did one recently in Ensenada, Mexico. And it was quite profound because he regressed the group, and I also went along with it. And I don't think I'm very easy to be hypnotized at all. But I saw myself, and I knew it was me, in military uniforms, one right after the other, general, corporal, all of these uniforms flashing from one war to the other. And all I saw were the uniforms, but I knew they were mine. And I knew it was me, and I was there. And I knew that I was responsible for sending in troops or soldiers, whatever you call it, for killing hundreds and hundreds and hundreds and thousands of people. I called the shot. And I knew that that was six lifetimes that happened. And I knew that I came back in this incarnation to alleviate all that karma for those people and bring in love instead of war and hate.
0: Oh, I was about to say, that's serious karma.
1: And yes, and I've come back in this lifetime to alleviate that. And that is, I would say that's definitely time travel. That was definitely time travel. And I mean, it was real, so real art. I could see the buttons on the uniforms. That's how real it was.
0: Oh, that's real, all right.
1: And that to me would be time travel. I mean, you see. There's no such thing as time. I mean, the soul goes way back and way forward if you want to measure it that way.
0: So you're not scared of death?
1: Oh, God, no. I look forward to it.
0: Oh,
1: yeah, get out of this world, please. Yes, I look forward to it. I feel like I'll be going back home. That'll be home. I never felt like I belonged here. It definitely feels like I enjoy life, definitely. But it does feel like there's work here. I definitely feel like I'm in school and so forth.
0: So you understand that you are to remain here until...
1: My mission is complete.
0: Until your mission is complete.
1: Mm-hmm.
0: What you almost sounded for a second like you were a candidate to take yourself out early.
1: Oh, yeah, really? I thought you were going to say an alien.
0: No.
1: Waiting for my ship to appear and go back on.
0: No, somebody who might feel that he's graduated and take matters into his own hands.
1: Oh, God, no.
0: You're not that. But
1: no,
0: looking,
1: life is sacred. I would not do that.
0: You're looking forward to... Exactly right. You're looking forward... That's my feeling, too.
1: Mm-hmm, mm-hmm.
0: Life is very sacred. On the other hand, I'm a libertarian, and mm-hmm. what other people do with their lives, I wouldn't want to get in the way of, and I sure as hell don't think our government ought to be getting in the way.
1: Mm-hmm, mm-hmm.
0: How do you feel about that? Laws against...
1: Laws against suicide?
0: Yeah.
1: Again, I believe it's up to that own soul's nature. You know, I don't think our government has a right to involve themselves in other people's lives. I don't believe that at all. I think everyone has their own... You know, that comes up in the learning process of each soul. They have to go through it themselves. No one should be dictator to how a person rules their life. I don't believe that's... I think everyone should have the freedom to decide for themselves.
0: All right. If a husband or a wife or a family member comes to you as a medium
1: right.
0: and asks you to talk to somebody who has passed on...
1: Right. I don't ask who they want to speak to either. I know nothing about them, nor do I know who they want to speak to.
0: Well, my question is this. Okay. Are there ever things you were told by the person on the other side that you don't pass on?
1: That I censor. And the answer to that is no. My agreement with Spirit, when I first did this work, when I got myself involved in... I want to tell you, I was working at Paramount Studios in a wonderful position over there, and I should have stayed. It would have been great, but I gave up that top job to do this full time. Now, at that time when I made the agreement with the spirit world, and that's how much I believed in this work and the faith that I had in it, they said to me, I said, we made an agreement where if they give me the information, then I am able to give it out. And that's how we've worked it. Of course, I do, certain things will come through a certain way, and I say it nicely. I won't, you know, hurt someone. But if they give me the information, I will definitely give it out.
0: So you might at times not precisely translate.
1: Well, I mean, you also have to remember that they're sending me their thoughts. So there has to be a small influence of me there. It has to be. I try to get it out as fast as possible because I don't want to color the transmission at all. But, no, I would say the essence of what the message is about definitely comes through. Definitely. For instance, I've had people who would come through and say, you know, I'm helping talk to your mother because you need to speak with her. I'm making a place for her here. Now, that sounds like mom's going to pass over, but that's the way it came through. And that was the information. And it's up to that individual that I give the information to decide what they're going to do. Are they going to tell mom or aren't they? The information comes through. It's up to them what they're going to do with it.
0: Yeah, I was about to ask, are you ever told when people will pass?
1: Rarely, but occasionally. I once had a demonstration. It was wonderful. There was a man, I guess the second row, and a lover died of AIDS, and he came through, and he mentioned about the picture above in the living room, the picture that was painted of him after he died, and that the man sat there and said, yes, that's right, and all these other evidential things in the living room of the house or whatever he was up to. And it shocked me because then the man said, I am waiting for you, and I've made a really nice place for us over here. I'll see you in 2 months.
0: Wow.
1: And I freaked. I mean, I was freaked. And the guy put a big old smile on his face. And by his appearance, I could not tell he was ill. I mean, it was just very strange. And later he came up to me and he said, yes, I have HIV. And I said, well, I'm sorry. That's what came through. And I didn't want to say that, but it came right out. That's one of the times I remember when that came through.
0: Did he die?
1: I didn't keep up with it, so I do not know. I do not know. But, I mean, he took the information in a good way. Now, you know, also, maybe the spirit knows how that person is going to receive the information. Maybe they realize that their friend or their family member will be okay with it, so they can say that.
0: Could be.
1: You know what I mean? So there's a possibility there. Because he seemed fine with the information.
0: How frequently is this more of a burden than a pleasure for you?
1: Well, you know, it's very interesting because when I used to do private readings every single day, it became much more of a burden.
0: Right.
1: With, you know, changing the frequencies here and there. And you have to realize that once someone realizes you can contact their side, they start thinking you're the savior and whatever you can do and performing, you know, you're the deity and all this sort of thing, which that I don't like that at all. That's not me. People put you on a pedestal. People make out you what you're really not.
0: Right.
1: They really expect me to be something different than I am, and I'm just this normal, down-to-earth kind of guy.
0: Can you describe in words that we could understand what kind of state you put yourself into, how you get into that state?
1: Sure I can. If anyone has ever meditated before or put themselves in a deep relaxation state by doing breathing exercises, concentrated breathing, anyone can do it now. I mean, you know, they can just close their eyes and just concentrate on their breathing and the rhythm of the breath. And just keep it to a nice, slow level and concentrate on one thing, like love, the word love, and just see the word printed and so forth. Well, eventually, you know, you will put yourself into an altered state very easily. Actually, we do it every day. When we go driving, we go into an altered state. We hypnotize ourselves constantly throughout the day. It is very much like that. I become, or you know that little feeling we have right before we fall asleep? That's very much the state. I become very, very receptive. It's very funny because I freak my frequency of my body speeds up, but yet I have a sense that I'm slowing down my mind because I become open and very receptive. And it's at that point that the spirit is able to fill my mind. It's really soul-to-soul communication with information, and then it comes through.
0: Do you see things as we visualize things, as humans visualize things, when you're in that state as a medium? Do you see things, or is it a simple, direct transfer of information?
1: Such an interesting question, and I have to answer it this way. It's very, very interesting. When the personality of the individual comes through, they come through with their personality exactly the way they were when they were on the earth. They bring through their likes and their dislikes, and their prejudices, and their loves, their hates, everything. Many, many times people say, oh, my God, that sounds just like her. Oh, my God, he used to say that all the time. That comes through. At the same time, I say that because there are people on this earth now who are more visually oriented, and there are those who are more feeling, okay?
0: Yes.
1: And when they come back and communicate, many will either, some will show me things. It'll be much more visual. So they'll give me visual evidence, like they'll show me what the house looks like, or what they used to look like, or the dress they used to wear, and then I'll give that information out.
0: All right. Do you see that as you see things, as clearly as you see things in the physical
1: 3D,
0: world?
1: 3D, like a movie. Mm-hmm. Just like a movie.
0: Wow.
1: Exactly. But it's very fast. It's very, very quick. It's very rapid fire, rapid fire, rapid fire. And I have to tell them very, very often to slow down. Slow down. I have not processed it yet because they're going too quick. Their frequency is way too fast. See, they have to slow themselves down to a level that I'm able to receive it. They mentally do it because the spirit world is all thought. It's all done with thought. So when they come down to this earth level, they slow themselves down to my level and they start transmitting these thoughts to me or these visions.
0: If we were to receive word from one of these research projects, like the one you talked about,
1: mm-hmm.
0: that actually there's been a path of communication electronically established with the other side,
1: mm-hmm.
0: and the world were to suddenly collectively realize there absolutely is another side.
1: And you see the government run and scramble to license it and take over and monopolize it. You watch. You know what I'm saying? Regulate, regulate, regulate.
0: Probably AT&T.
1: Probably.
0: Reach,
1: no doubt.
0: Reach way out.
1: No doubt. Yes.
0: But
1: a long-distance phone call.
0: My real question was, how do you think that would change society?
1: Oh, I think it would be a major change to society. The way we live, our lives, would be totally different. I would hope, I certainly would hope, that what people believe is important would completely change. Really, what they take on is, many people believe that success is just made of as much money you can create. I think that would totally change. The priorities would change, I believe. I do believe that, and I believe there'd be more love in this world.
0: Cast aside a lot of material interests.
1: You bet.
0: That sort of thing.
1: You bet. And, material things, we're here to learn through material things. They're not bad things. Those are good things. It's just that when they become your creator, those material things, they run your life. And it's not the right thing.
0: But you said prejudices are carried. In other words, Archie Bunker dies, Archie Bunker is still Archie Bunker up in heaven, assuming he makes through the ride.
1: I say that because when they come back down, they communicate with me, many times they will bring back the earthly memories that they had and the earthly personality. I will say that I'm not sure they might drop that after a while. They've been there for a while. They do evolve there. And those little petty things will fall to the wayside. Once they forgive themselves, they see themselves as a total being and what they are really made up of, then that earthly last life, earthly personality would drop by this wayside.
0: Fascinating. All right, look, we're at the top of the hour. Do you want to stick around and take calls?
1: Sure.
0: All right, consider it done. My guest is James Von Prog. And he wrote a book called Talking to Heaven. If you want to talk to him, it's coming up next.
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3: He was in a bind because he was way behind. He was willing to make a deal. When he came across this young man sawing on the fiddle and playing it hot, and the devil jumped up on the hickory stump and said, boy, let me tell you what. I guess you didn't know it, but I'm a fiddle player too. And if you care to take a dare, I'll make a bet with you. Now, you play pretty good fiddle, boy, but give the devil his due. I bet a fiddle of gold against your soul because I think I'm better than you. The boy said, my name's Johnny, and it might be a sin, but I'll...

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1: My guest is internationally known and respected. He is James von Prog. It is a very unusual opportunity for you to speak with him. One has to wonder whether a seance could actually be conducted on the radio. I'll let James think about that. I'm not really sure myself. It would be something, though, wouldn't it? Contact with the dead? This is one man, I am told by nearly everybody I'm in contact with, including Danion, who is a real McCoy. So buckle in. This could be very interesting.
0: Now we take you back to the night of September 12th, 1997, on Art Bell's Somewhere in Time.

0: 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Click on the Rogue Market and go over there and fill out their little form. You get free Rogue dollars. Then eventually you get Rogue prizes if you do well. All right, back now to James on Prague. James, is it possible...
1: I'm going on your website and getting some stocks right now. Hold on.
0: No, don't do that.
1: I have an edge about that.
0: Is it possible to do what you do on a medium like this, on radio? Can you actually...
1: I have done it before, yes.
0: You have?
1: Uh-huh.
0: You're not on your portable phone again, are you?
1: I'm not on my portable phone, no.
0: Oh, because it's got kind of an echo to it.
1: Okay, let me move my chair here.
0: Okay.
1: How was that?
0: Better.
1: Okay.
0: Mucho better.
1: Mucho better.
0: Are you ready for the public?
1: Sure.
0: A lot of people out there.
1: Yeah, and we'll see what happens. I can always, you know, something like this, it's open to many conditions. So just because you want someone to contact someone doesn't always mean they're available to speak. That's very much has to be considered.
0: Somebody sent this to me, Psychic News. Have you ever heard of that?
1: Oh, yes. I've been interviewed in Psychic News and many times.
0: All right. It's the spiritualist newspaper with 100,000 readers. And I'm looking at a headline here. It says, Vatican stands by spirit communication. Pope hears taped dead talks. Electronic voice phenomena now accepted without reserve by the Vatican.
1: Interesting. I haven't seen that one. That's very interesting. We're going to see more of it.
0: You really think so?
1: Oh, yeah, definitely.
0: More and more.
1: Mm-hmm.
0: All right. Well, this was way back September 27, 1975.
1: Wow. Yeah, we'll see more of it.
0: All right. Here comes the audience. Let's see what we get. First time caller line, you're on the air with James Von Prague. Hi.
2: Hello.
0: Hello.
1: Hi.
2: Hi.
0: Where are you?
2: I'm in Arlington, Texas.
0: All right.
1: Arlington, Texas.
2: Okay, this is Virgo with Aquarius ascendant, James.
1: Oh, good.
2: And I was just wondering, is your son in the eighth house?
1: Pardon me?
2: Is your son in the eighth house?
1: My son is in the eighth house.
2: Oh, so is mine.
1: I have a loaded eighth and a loaded 12.
2: Yeah.
1: The two death houses.
2: Mm-hmm. Well, I do work with birth.
1: Mm-hmm.
2: I guess that would be an eighth house subject. Anyway, mm-hmm. What my question was, is I do a lot of bereavement work with parents grieving over the loss
1: good.
2: Of their babies. Do you ever work with the souls who at the last minute decide not to be born? And if so, what have they communicated to you?
1: You're talking like miscarriages and things like this?
2: Yes, and full-term births who suddenly perish before they're born.
1: I haven't had that, although I have had guides have come through and other relatives of people have come through and said that that soul needed to go through that experience, and that person who was carrying that being, that baby,
2: mm-hmm.
1: Had to go through the experience as well,
2: mm-hmm.
1: that it was a shared agreement between them.
2: I see.
1: And, you know, you have to remember, just not every soul is supposed to have experiences of 70, 80, 90 years. Some
2: right.
1: only need 10 years, 20 years. Some only need to go through that birth experience.
2: Mm-hmm.
1: You know what I'm saying?
2: Mm-hmm.
1: So we can't measure things just by our 70 or 80, 90 years. Mm. Longevity.
2: I suppose.
1: Yeah.
0: All right. Thank you very much.
1: Thank you.
0: I've quick question that I want to throw in here.
1: Mm-hmm.
0: What you do as a medium, you're well respected by everybody I've talked to, but there are a lot of people who claim to be mediums
1: mm-hmm.
0: who are frauds.
1: You betcha.
0: Now,
1: loaded with them in the field.
0: Yeah.
1: Loaded with them.
0: Yep. That's what I was going to say.
1: I'm always having to prove myself. Yep. I agree. And I am one that goes out, just like Houdini, who I love, goes out and I try to prove the frauds. I teach class, and I insist at the end of my classes that the individual, they put a blindfold on, and they start doing their demonstration. They can't do it, then they're not in the class. That's it.
0: Wow. All right. Wild card line, you're on the air with James Von Prague. Where are you, please? Hello?
3: Hello?
0: Yes, hello.
3: Hi, my name's Pat. I'm calling from Lawrence Harbor, New Jersey.
0: All right.
3: And I'm really shocked I got through. I've been trying to contact James.
0: Well,
1: if you died, it probably would have been easier to contact me than to be living.
3: I never thought my wildest dreams I'd get through. I'm so happy.
1: How are you?
3: Fine. Is anybody around that you can tell me?
1: Well, the way now you have to remember how this thing works is the individual, yourself, you think about someone and you send out the thought to that loved one. And the thought, they receive the thought that you want to contact them, and they try their best to come down and be with you. And then if they send a message to me, that's how I do it. So that's how I work. So if you have someone in mind that you've been thinking about, then you just let me know who that is, and we start from there.
0: Huh.
1: Is that, do you understand that?
3: Yeah.
1: Okay. So my question is to you, do you have someone in particular you want to contact?
3: Yes.
1: And can you tell me who that is?
3: My mother.
1: Okay. Is your father over there too?
3: Yes.
1: Because I'm getting your dad much stronger than your mother. So, hold on a second. Your name is Pat?
3: Uh-huh.
1: Okay. Was your father over there before your mother was?
3: No, my mother was here first.
1: Okay. Who had trouble with legs or something to do with wrong with the legs? I'll make this easy for you. Was there someone who had trouble walking, please, or trouble with one of their legs?
0: Ma'am?
3: Not really. I know I had a grandmother.
1: No. I want to go there. I want to stay with your parents because I'm getting the story strong. Was there someone who was in, like, a hospital bed that they couldn't walk or had trouble walking before they passed? Did your mother have trouble with walking before she passed over?
3: No.
1: Okay, was she in the hospital?
3: Yes.
1: Okay, was she in there for a period of time in the bed that she didn't walk around or something?
3: No, it was fast the way she went.
1: It was fast. I'm getting someone with trouble with legs. Do you have trouble with legs or have you had any trouble with a leg?
3: No.
1: Okay, I don't know what that means. What's your mother's first name?
3: Mary.
1: And what's your dad?
3: Michael.
1: Okay. Now, I got to tell you, I get your dad much closer to you right now than your mom.
3: Uh-huh.
1: Which is very interesting. And isn't there someone else with the name Michael, another person with that name?
3: Yeah, I have a brother, but he's not deceased.
1: That doesn't matter. I'm just asking if there's someone else with that name.
3: Uh-huh.
1: Because I've been being told there's someone else named after him, like a junior. And is there also someone with the name of Joseph, please?
3: But not on my side of the family.
1: Okay, that's fine. Is there someone in the spirit world named Joe? Or Joey? Or Joe?
3: No.
1: And Dad comes in with someone with the name of Joe. I don't know what that means. And I'm also being told about something. You know, I don't think your parents believe in this at all. I think your dad is the type of person who's very black and white, you know. If he didn't like you, he tells you right to your face, too. He doesn't seem to hold things in. He just tells you as it is. Was there a sale of a house around you or someone in the family?
3: Me.
1: Okay.
3: I sold my house.
1: Because your dad's telling me somebody, helping you to sell the house, whatever that means. Right?
3: I thought I had help from the other side.
1: You thought you did. Well, you know, they will often do that. Often they will do that. And you're like, how the heck did that happen? Because that went through so easily.
3: Mm-hmm.
1: But your dad is telling me about the sale of the house that he helped you with. But there's also something about water he's talking to me about. And now I don't know what this means. If you, again, you have to remember, I have to interpret his thoughts.
3: Mm-hmm.
1: Something about going to the water or looking in the water or being by the water. When, I don't know if it was when you were younger, if he would bring you to the water.
3: Yeah, he did.
1: Okay, because he keeps on saying, when she was young. And it's a strong memory he has with you and the kids about going to the water, all right? Like an outing of some sort. He's with a grandmother of yours, he's telling me, which must be his mother.
3: Mm-hmm.
1: And there's also someone there, a lady, I don't know who she is, it could be the grandma, whose mind was not her own, she says, before she passed over. She was out of it. It feels like she was in a coma or she was just out of it. Do you understand? Blanked. She was blanked. She was out of it. You might not be aware of this. Do you know how your grandma had a coma or she was unconscious for a bit?
3: No.
1: Or there was a stroke?
3: Yeah, she had a heart attack and died.
1: Yeah, who had a stroke with a problem with the brain? Or like a, because what I tell you, what I'm getting here is this woman, the feeling, sense I get is that she was totally unconscious, just very unconscious, and she wasn't in control of things.
4: Never mind.
0: All right, there you are. I don't know if I'd like this, James, to be able to know all you just said, just based on talking to somebody. I don't know if I'd like that.
4: Like,
0: I don't know if I'd like that. I don't know if I would want to be in that, what you just did,